0: is to extend expiring pandemic area subsidies that make Affordable Care Act plans on Nevada Health Link less expensive.
1: One analysis predicts that premiums will rise by 34% in Nevada, or about $800 a year for many people on ACA plans who make about $130,000 a year for a family of four. The higher cost could lead many to drop their plans. Daniel Corona is a former mayor of West Wendover and vice chair of the Nevada Democratic Party, who says an affordable plan on the ACA saved his life when he needed emergency brain surgery in 2021.
2: I started having symptoms in June of 2020. I put it off for 7 months because I didn't have health insurance. And so someone who will be in the same shoes that I was in, they're not going to be as lucky and they're not going to survive.
1: Republicans in Congress allowed the subsidies to expire in order to fund other Trump administration priorities when they passed what was dubbed the One Big Beautiful Bill Act last summer. I'm Suzanne Potter.
0: And work is underway to expand the XTX Trail across Texas into a 1,500-mile-long hiking, biking, and equestrian trail.
3: Organizers say the new trail will connect the Piney Woods in the east to the Trans-Pecos Mountains in the west using public and private land. The project's Becky Irvin says her first job is to get Texas landowners involved.
4: I am going to be putting a lot of energy into just listening to Texans, inviting more and more stakeholders to the table. We've already talked to hundreds of people. I want to talk to thousands. I want people to feel like they have genuinely been heard before we create this massive thing.
3: Parts of the current trail are on public roadways. Irvin says they hope to move those routes onto private property by using public access easements. This story was produced with original reporting from Madeline DeFigurito for the Daily Yonder. I'm Frieda Ross reporting.
0: Finally, a 1,000-square-foot house in southern Madison, Wisconsin has been transformed into a creative space and safe space for seniors in memory care to express themselves through quilting. The cottage, founded by art director Katrina Sparkman, aims to support artists and writers and focuses on fighting Alzheimer's disease through art. Sparkman told PBS Wisconsin about the program.
5: One of our programs is the Memory Collector Storytelling Project, Fighting Alzheimer's with Art. This is our health equity program. It's totally free for all of our participants in the program. And this is our program for grown women.
0: Nearly a quarter of Black Americans over age 70 have dementia. That is twice the rate of older white adults. The Memory Collector Storytelling Project operates out of the Creator's Cottage, offering free co-working and quilting space for older African American women. This story with original reporting by Amy Frankie Felici with Arts Midwest. 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
6: Waymo, Alphabet's self-driving vehicle subsidiary, has issued one of the largest recalls in the history of the autonomous vehicle industry after a software flaw allowed a robotaxi in San Antonio to drive into flood waters. The voluntary recall affects nearly 4,000 vehicles equipped with the company's fifth and sixth generation automated driving systems. U.S. foreclosure filings rose 18% in April from a year earlier, continuing a steady upward trend in distressed properties. Delaware, South Carolina, and Florida posted the nation's highest foreclosure rates, while Lakeland, Florida, led major metro areas. Mortgage rates drifted slightly lower last week, offering modest relief for homebuyers entering the late spring housing market. But economists say borrowing costs are likely to remain elevated through the next several weeks. I'm Mark Huffman. Learn more at consumeraffairs.com.
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9: Middle East Respiratory Syndrome Coronavirus, or MERS-CoV, is a novel coronavirus known to cause severe acute respiratory illness in humans. About 40% of confirmed cases have been fatal. Human-to-human transmission and multiple outbreaks of respiratory illness have been a

0: attributed to MERS-CoV, and severe respiratory illness caused by this virus continues to be identified. MERS-CoV was first reported in September 2012, and subsequent investigations documented illness onsets as early as April 2012. As of February 23, 2014, the World Health Organization has reported 182 laboratory-confirmed cases of MERS-CoV infection, including 79 deaths, indicating an ongoing risk for transmission to humans in the Arabian Peninsula. The median age of reported case patients is 52 years. The range is 2 to 94 years. Most case patients are male. Most index case patients have at least one reported chronic comorbid condition and have resided in or recently traveled to Jordan, Qatar, United Arab Emirates, Oman, Kuwait, or Saudi Arabia. Confirmed cases of MERS-CoV have been identified in travelers returning from France, Germany, Italy, United Kingdom, and Tunisia. Although some have speculated that a zoonotic reservoir of MERS-CoV exists, very little is known about the specific exposures that result in primary human cases. MERS-CoV infection causes severe acute hypoxemic respiratory failure, extrapulmonary organ dysfunction, and high rates of death. However, the spectrum of illness and clinical course are not fully defined. Evidence suggests that MERS-CoV is capable of limited human-to-human transmission, which results in outbreaks in family and healthcare settings. The 182 reported cases include multiple distinct spatiotemporal clusters and 32 identified infections in healthcare workers. Modeling performed to assess the extent of human infection and the transmission potential of MERS-CoV, as of August 2013, estimated that most symptomatic case patients had not been detected, but that chains of transmission were not self-sustaining when infection control was implemented. Despite evidence of human-to-human transmission, the number of contacts infected by persons with confirmed infections appears to be limited. Sustained transmission in the community has not been documented. The Hajj, the annual religious pilgrimage to Saudi Arabia, involved 1.37 million pilgrims from 188 countries in 2013, but resulted in no reports of confirmed cases in the weeks after the pilgrimage. Little is known about the pathogenic potential and transmission dynamics of MERS-CoV. Although multiple healthcare-associated clusters have been identified, further investigation is needed of the specific risk factors for transmission within healthcare facilities. Basic information about the temporal and causal patterns of viral shedding and their relationships to clinical outcomes is critical to further understand the virus and to shape prevention and control measures needed to limit transmission. Standard, contact, and airborne precautions appear to be effective in limiting transmission and are recommended by the Centers for Disease Control and Prevention to manage known or suspected MERS-CoV infection in hospitalized patients as a primary means of preventing and controlling transmission. Potential animal reservoirs and mechanisms of transmission of MERS-CoV to humans remain unclear. Of the minority of case patients for whom information is available about exposure to animals, few have reported owning or visiting a farm with camels, goats, sheep, chickens, ducks, or other animals. A zoonotic origin for MERS-CoV was initially suggested by its high genetic similarity to bat coronaviruses and the identification of closely related viruses in bats. Recent reports have described additional data from camels. These include real-time reverse transcription PCR detection and limited sequencing of MERS-CoV from three camels from a farm in Qatar linked to two infections in humans in October 2013, and, more recently, in camels in Saudi Arabia. Additionally, antibodies against MERS-CoV have been detected in serum of camels from the Arabian Peninsula, including serum from the United Arab Emirates, drawn in 2003. However, more epidemiologic data linking cases to infected animals are needed to determine whether a particular animal species is a host for the virus, a source of human infection, or both. The June issue of Emerging Infectious Diseases presents results of a study that provides evidence of MERS-CoV in dromedary camels in Egypt. Only three other reports of MERS-CoV detection in animals have been published, one in a bat and two in camels. However, these reports were based on limited genetic information. In contrast, on the basis of their sequence analysis of nearly the entire viral genome that showed more than 99% sequence identity with human MERS-CoV, Chu et al. Provide the most compelling evidence thus far of MERS-CoV infection in dromedary camels. Although the authors also found neutralizing antibodies to MERS-CoV, or a MERS-like CoV, in most of the camels, they did not find serologic evidence of infection in the abattoir workers who had contact with the infected animals. This finding leaves key questions about zoonotic transmission unanswered. Most notably, it remains unclear whether zoonotic transmission of MERS-CoV occurs between camels and humans, and, if so, what the directionality and risk factors are for such transmission. These lingering gaps in knowledge about MERS-CoV emphasize the need for more epidemiologic study to determine risk factors for human infection, more population-level data on the prevalence of MERS-CoV in camels, risk factors for infection and shedding in camels, and continued vigilance for other possible sources of infection. Also, the camels tested were in Egypt and were locally reared or imported from Sudan or Ethiopia, countries in which no cases have been identified in humans. Thus, the geographic area for surveillance should be widened beyond the Arabian Peninsula and include Eastern Africa, which is a source for importation of dromedary camels. This study emphasizes the need to further define exposure information for all MERS-CoV cases regarding camels and other animals, as well as exposure to ill humans who might have undetected MERS-CoV infections. Understanding the role of dromedary camels and possibly other animals in transmission of MERS-CoV to humans remains a priority for future investigation to enable development of targeted control measures and prevent future cases and deaths from this emerging pathogen. I'm Dr. Aaron Hall for Emerging Infectious Diseases, and I've been reading my co-authored commentary, Unraveling the Mysteries of Middle East Respiratory Syndrome Coronavirus. You can read the entire article online at www.cdc.gov/EID. If you'd like to comment on this podcast, send an email to eideditor@cdc.gov.
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2: This is the Business Review from KWBU and Baylor University's Handkammer School of Business. I'm CJ Jackson. Baylor University's Institute for Family Business announced the 20th Annual Texas Family Business of the Year Awards. The program recognizes firms whose families demonstrate a commitment to each other and to business continuity, and who are responsive to the needs of their employees, communities, and industries. Gulke Pools, headquartered in Denton, Texas, is one of the winners. Matt Gulke is president of the family-run company. Mr. Gulke, tell us some of the reasons why you think your company is a winner this year.
3: I believe there's several reasons that we won the award, beginning with our history. We have a very rich history. My father, Gene Gulke, got his start in the swimming pool business in the late 1950s when he built some of the first swimming pools in the area. He was very young, fresh out of college, in his early 20s, kind of a true entrepreneur at the time. Showed, I think, some real courage to start a business at such a young age. But anyway, he had very high business ethics and an excellent reputation, which provided us with a very firm foundation. Doing this over a long period of time obviously provided us with a very loyal customer base, which we've been able to continue to grow through the years. I think another reason we've done well is our reputation has allowed us to attract some very high-quality employees, and I believe that our managers are some of the most solid in the pool industry. They obviously make decisions. They provide regular input. We also depend very heavily on professional relationship. For example, our accountants and the financial statements that they provide. Planning and organization is very important to me. Very big on that. We have written plans and systems for virtually every aspect of the business. Being a seasonal business, we during the slow part of the year, we were able to put together what we call our improvement plan, where we look each winter, we look at every aspect of the business and look for ways to make improvements. Another thing I think we do well is we have a very good training program for new employees. In addition to attending industry seminars and conventions, we have weekly company-wide employee training in which attendance is required. Every employee, including myself, attends these, and we take turns teaching. And it assures us that we are able to keep up with new products and trends in the industry. With that being said, I would say the number one reason that we've continued to be successful over such a long period of time is that we never get content. I don't know if it's worry or fear of failure, but we're constantly looking for ways to improve our business. Therefore, we're looking at our company constantly as an unfinished product, and we will continue to work to improve the company.
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5: Newscasts from around the world. Today is May 19th on Tidbits in Time, a legendary day. Stay with me to hear about the execution of an English queen. We'll say happy birthday to the patriarch of football royalty. Remember a famous giant on his birthday. And you'll hear about Congress trying to curb immigration. All that plus we'll cover the weird and eerie event known as Dark Day all over New England and Canada's Maritimes. Tidbits in Time is next, so don't touch that dial. May 19, 1536, Anne Boleyn, wife of King Henry VIII, was executed. Henry had already been divorced so he could marry her in the first place. That divorce caused great difficulty with the Catholic Church, which was at that time beset by the Protestant Reformation. Since as a divorced monarch he was no longer qualified to head the church, the Anglican Church split off from Rome, and he became the supreme head of the Church of England. May 19, 1949, Elisha Archibald Archie Manning III was born in Drew, Mississippi. A football legend in his state, he and his wife had three sons, Cooper, Peyton, and Eli, each becoming great players. Cooper was forced out of football with a spine injury after high school. Peyton and Eli both had spectacular careers as quarterbacks in the NFL. Archie is so highly esteemed by his college, most campus speed limits are 18 miles per hour, matching his jersey number. May 19, 1946, André René Roussimoff, known as André the Giant, was born in Grenoble, France. Afflicted with acromegaly, or giantism, he grew to 7 feet 4 inches and 540 pounds. Besides being known as a professional wrestler, he appeared as Fezzik in the 1978 film The Princess Bride. Other famous people with endocrine medical issues that caused abnormal growth are Abraham Lincoln, Niccolo Paganini, Richard Jaws Kyle, Tony Robbins, and Yao Ming. It was on May 19, 1921 that the United States Congress acted to curb immigration, including the use of quotas. That phase lasted until 1965.
6: when a new era of immigration began. Then in 1986, there was an amnesty for illegal immigrants introduced, including for about 2.7 million farm workers. By the time the 2016 presidential election rolled around, immigration and naturalization was again a major issue, and continues to this day. It was morning on May 19, 1780, and the day dawned normally for most of the eastern seaboard, as it always had. But before that morning was half over, the sky became increasingly dark. By noon, it looked like midnight. Lunch was by candlelight. Crickets sounded, night birds sang, flowers folded, and animals acted strangely. It came to be known as the dark day, and people were really happy when the sun rose the next day and things got back to normal. For your very own email print version of Tidbits in Time, showing up every day for free in your inbox, just send a request to adrian@tidbitsintime.com. That's adrian@tidbitsintime.com. For Tidbits in Time, this has been Gene Vann.
7: Hello, everyone, and welcome to the audio news from Archaeologica. I'm Laura Pettigrew. Rick Pettigrew is on a special assignment far away, so I'll be telling you about four of the best stories posted online this past week by our partner, Archaeologica.org. Here are the headlines in archaeological and historical news from January 14th through the 20th, 2018. Starting this week, we go to the land of the Aztecs, where in AD 1545, people started coming down with high fevers, headaches, and bleeding from the eyes, mouth, and nose, with death following in three or four ways. Within 5 years, as many as 15 million people, an estimated 80% of the population, were wiped out in an epidemic the locals called Cocolitzli. The word means pestilence in the Aztec Nahuatl language. Its cause has been questioned for nearly 500 years. Now scientists have been able to use DNA evidence that rules out smallpox, measles, mumps, and influenza, and points to a typhoid-like enteric fever. This fever was triggered by a salmonella type of bacterium that is still present today, but rarely causes illness in humans. The 1545 event of Cocolitzli was one of many epidemics to affect Mexico after the arrival of Europeans, but was the second of three epidemics that were the most devastating. According to Oschild Wogner of the University of Tübingen in Germany, who co-authored a study published in the science journal Nature, Ecology, and Evolution, the outbreak is considered one of the deadliest epidemics in human history, approaching the scale of the Black Death bubonic plague that killed 25 million people in Western Europe in the 14th century. European colonizers spread disease as they ventured into the New World, bringing germs locals had never encountered. Completely lacking immunity, they succumbed at a startling speed. The Cocolitzli plague, in what is today Mexico and part of Guatemala, came just 2 decades after a smallpox epidemic, which killed an estimated 5 to 8 million people right after the Spanish arrival. A second Cocolitzli outbreak from 1576 to 1578 killed half the remaining population. According to Franciscan chronicler of the period, Fray Juan de Torquemada, big ditches were dug, and from morning to sunset, the priests did nothing else but carry the dead bodies and throw them into the ditches. Even at the time, physicians saw that the symptoms did not match those of better-known diseases such as measles and malaria. Scientists now say they have probably unmasked the culprit through analysis of DNA extracted from 29 skeletons buried in a Cocolitzli cemetery. The DNA test found traces of the Salmonella enterica bacterium of the paratyphi C variety. It is known to cause enteric fever, of which typhoid is an example. The Mexican subtype rarely causes human infection today. Many salmonella strains spread via infected food or water and may have traveled to Mexico with domesticated animals brought by the Spanish, the research team said. Salmonella enterica is known to have been present in Europe in the Middle Ages. On the Greek island of Keros, an international archaeological team has uncovered new details of a city that more than 4,000 years ago turned a pyramid-shaped promontory into a gleaming white pyramid that shone for miles out to sea. The natural formation was shaped into terraces, then covered with 1,000 tons of specially imported gleaming white stone from the nearby Isle of Naxos. This gave it the appearance of a giant stepped pyramid rising from the sea, and must have been the most imposing man-made structure in the entire Cyclades archipelago. Now, exploring beneath the surface of the Daskalio terraces, archaeologists have found a complex of drainage tunnels below the slopes. These tunnels, constructed 1,000 years before the famous indoor plumbing of the Minoan Palace of Knossos on Crete, could have been used for either freshwater collection and transport or for sewage. Investigation is continuing in order to determine this and other details. The Daskalio Promontory, now left as a tiny island by rising sea levels, was once attached by a narrow causeway to Keros, a major sanctuary in the 3rd millennium BC. The structures and buildings so far uncovered suggest that 4,500 years ago, this was a densely populated island, with so many people that most food had to be imported. As reported by The Guardian, evidence of metalworking was also found in excavations starting 10 years ago. Recent extension to those finds includes two workshops full of metalworking debris, along with associated objects such as a lead axe, a mold for copper daggers, and dozens of ceramic fragments from the mouth of a bellows. An intact clay oven found at the very end of the last season will be excavated next season. According to the excavation's joint director, Michael Boyd, of the University of Cambridge, the extensive evidence shows that metalworking expertise was concentrated at Daskalio at a time when both skills and raw materials were very limited. Soil analysis has revealed food traces, including grapes, olives, figs, almonds, wheat, and barley. Much of this would have had to be imported. According to Boyd, it's the beginnings of urbanization, with metalworking and trade in food and other goods. Far-flung communities were drawn into networks centered on the site, craft and archaeological production was intensified, and the architecture became grander, not just for the original religious sanctuary area, but throughout the settlement. The pyramid of terraces would have blazed in the Greek sun, visible from far off, covered in white stone imported from Naxos, 10 kilometers away. The complex of drainage tunnels was discovered when archaeologists were excavating an imposing staircase in the lower terraces. The excavations are being recorded digitally using the iDig program running on iPads for the first time in the Aegean. This creates three-dimensional models using photogrammetric recording of the entire digging process, giving everyone involved access to all data in real time. In Canada, a Yukon archaeologist, Greg Hare, says it was luck that led him to his 2016 find of a nearly 1,000-year-old hunting artifact, half-exposed in a remote patch of ice. As reported by CBC, radiocarbon dating now confirms that the copper point to an arrow blade is one of the earliest examples of copper metallurgy ever found in Yukon. Hare was traveling with a documentary film crew over the ice patches near Carcross, filming some of the sites where he and other archaeologists have been finding ancient First Nations hunting weapons over the last 20 years. They were flying in two helicopters, and Hare's helicopter decided to land to get out of the film crew's shot. While waiting on the ice patch, Hare and his team spotted the antler arrow point half buried in the ice, looking like it had just been fired from a bow. Removing it, they found the arrow point tipped with copper. For thousands of years, caribou took refuge in the summer up high on the alpine ice patches to escape the heat and swarms of harassing insects. That made those ice patches good areas for ancient hunters to get close to the caribou. Weapons that missed their marks could disappear in the snow and ice, building a treasure trove over time that is now being revealed by the melting ice. Archaeologists have found ancient hunting tools made of wood, antler bone, and now copper. According to Hare, copper first shows up in the Yukon about 1,000 years ago, almost at the beginning of the bow and arrow technology, which replaced the atlatl around 1,100 years ago as the main weapon used by indigenous hunters. For almost 8,000 years before that, First Nation hunters in the Yukon used the atlatl and throwing darts. Recent radiocarbon dating of the copper arrowhead pegs it at 936 years old, making it among the earliest examples of bow and arrow technology ever recovered in Yukon. According to Hare, the copper tip is 99.9% pure, made from a nugget of copper that would have been recovered from one of the creeks in southwest Yukon. Last, we go to Sardinia, where new evidence has conclusively shown that an Etruscan settlement was found here as early as the 9th century BC. This is the first evidence that Etruscans actually colonized the coastline of Sardinia, facing the Italian homeland of the Etruscans across the Tyrrhenian Sea. As reported by the Ansa Med news site, it has long been shown that the Etruscans had cities on the island of Corsica to the north. These were linked into the main Etruscan network of city-states centered in the modern region of Tuscany on the Italian mainland. From about 900 BC on, Etruscans dominated central Italy, north of the later city-state of Rome. Early trade with Rome gave way to war, however, as Rome expanded, and Etruria was assimilated into the Roman state by the 1st century BC. The newly found Etruscan settlement on Sardinia was discovered after study of potsherds from along the eastern coast led to excavations in 2011 and 2013. According to the Archaeological Superintendency for the Sassari and Nuoro provinces, the settlement is on the Tavolara Isle, right along the coastline near Olbia. The location is defensible, indicating a certain degree of caution as the Etruscans expanded onto an already inhabited island. Sardinian archaeologists are now searching for evidence of other settlements along this shore. The Tavolara location faces the Etrurian mainland cities of Populona, Vetulona, Vulci, and Tarquinia. These great Etruscan cities sprang up during the early part of the Iron Age, and statues in Sardinia have previously been found from that age, displaying clear Etruscan influence. These cultural exchanges between Sardinia and early Etruria have long been known and studied. But according to Regional Superintendent Francesco Di Gennaro, the presence of an actual community coming from the Etruscan shore had not previously been found. According to Di Gennaro, the discovery of the Tavolara settlement is a big leap forward in reconstructing the prehistory of the time and learning about relations between the two shores of the Tyrrhenian. During the early Ice Age, from about the 9th to 8th centuries BC, the Etruscans established early and vigorous trade relationships with Celtic peoples to the north. Later, these expanded into Greek and Punic peoples to the east and south. This trade helped them rise to wealth and create their distinctive, unique, and still mysterious culture. That wraps up the news for this week. For more stories and daily news updates, visit Archaeologica on the World Wide Web at archaeologica.org, where all the news is history. I'm Laura Pettigrew, and I'll see you next week.
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14: On today's broadcast, President Lee Jae-myung and Japanese Prime Minister Sanae Takaichi agreed to boost collaboration amid the energy crisis and the ongoing Iran war. Samsung Electronics and its largest labor union continue marathon negotiations to break an impasse over the company's performance-based bonus system. And Iran raises the possibility that the South Korean cargo ship, the HMM Namu, may have been the target of a false flag operation in the Strait of Hormuz. This is KBS World Radio News. I'm Daniel Chan. President Lee Jae-myung and Japanese Prime Minister Sanae Takaichi have agreed to boost cooperation on supply chains amid the continuing conflict in the Middle East. The two leaders held bilateral talks in the South Korean city of Andong on Tuesday, where they agreed to work together to secure crude oil and liquefied natural gas supplies. Following the talks, Ian Takaichi announced the results of their summit, saying the two Asian neighbors need to collaborate more than ever amid the Middle East crisis. During the news conference, he said he'd explained to Takaichi his vision for a peaceful Korean peninsula where there is no need to fight. Takaichi said she and Yi will hold frequent telephone talks to coordinate on issues that both countries face in the international arena. Labor and management at Samsung Electronics are continuing negotiations to avoid a massive strike planned for Thursday. The two sides met for their second day of last-ditch government-mediated talks at the National Labor Relations Commission in Sejong City on Tuesday. Commission Chairman Park Soo-geun, who is overseeing the negotiations, told reporters that labor and management are narrowing some differences and trying to reach a settlement. The two sides are said to have formed some consensus on scrapping the current bonus cap set at 50% of the annual salary, but remain sharply divided over how to distribute bonus funds and whether to institutionalize the agreement. It remains unclear whether the two sides will be able to reach a compromise, and negotiations may run on Wednesday if both sides agree. An 18-day strike at Samsung Electronics could shave up to half a percentage point off the nation's economic growth this year, according to an analysis by the central bank. The Bank of Korea recently presented its analysis of the situation in a private report to relevant ministries, including the Ministry of Finance and Economy. The report estimated that semiconductor production disruptions could cause losses of around 30 trillion won, or roughly 19.9 billion U.S. dollars, considering that it takes about 3 weeks to recover after memory chip lines are suspended. The company's largest labor union has planned a general strike involving about 50,000 workers that is set to begin Thursday and run until June 7th. In February, the BOK projected 2% growth for this year, and it was expected to raise its forecast in its revised outlook set to be released next week. The Iranian Foreign Ministry has stated its position on the attack on a South Korean cargo ship in the Strait of Hormuz earlier this month, saying it too has questions about the incident. While claiming ignorance, Tehran suggested the attack may have been an attempt by some unknown party to escalate tensions in the waterway by creating suspicion against Iran. Peh Ji-yeon has more.
12: Iran has raised the possibility that the South Korean-operated cargo ship, the HMM Namu, was the target of a false flag operation in the Strait of Hormuz earlier this month. That's according to the Iranian Foreign Ministry spokesperson, who addressed the matter during a briefing on Monday.
15: This issue has been on the agenda since the beginning of this incident, and we also have stressed that like any other incidents that occurred in the region, we will carry out investigations, and all countries should really keep this in mind, that some parties in our region would not spare any measures to escalate the situation in this region. False flags should not be underestimated or concluded as only theoretically possible. This is something that has happened many times.
12: A false flag is a tactic in which an attack is staged to make another actor appear responsible. The 38,000-ton cargo ship caught fire in the Strait of Hormuz earlier this month. After inspecting the vessel, South Korean investigators concluded it was struck by two aerial objects, but they have yet to conclude who was behind the attack. Foreign Minister Cho Hyun held telephone talks with his Iranian counterpart on Sunday and asked him to clarify Tehran's position on the incident. Remnants of what many suspect were the engines of the weapons that hit the vessel were brought to South Korea for lab analysis earlier this week. Pigeon KBS World Radio News.
14: A delegation from North Korea has toured a drone operator training facility in Russia's far eastern Amur region. Citing local authorities Monday, the Seoul-based publication NK News said the group from South Pyongan province visited the Center for Drone Competencies in Belogorsk on Friday and received a briefing on drone development and uses for drones in the military and agriculture. Established in 2023, the center reportedly trains Russian forces fighting in the war against Ukraine. The delegation reportedly observed drone operations and paid special attention to training specialists in the operation of unmanned systems and developing educational programs for young people. Ukraine previously alleged that Russia helped the North set up production facilities for Garand drones, Russia's version of Iran's Shahed drones, and train North Korean drone operators. A new report shows that many South Koreans are feeling the economic impact of the prolonged war in the Middle East and have reduced non-essential spending, such as eating out and traveling, due to rising prices. The Korea Press Foundation's Media Research Center on Tuesday published the results of a nationwide survey it conducted last month on people's perception of the economic situation amid the war. Of the 1,000 adults ages 20 to 69 who were surveyed, 77.8% said they were exposed to information about the war and experienced anxiety as a result. When asked what caused their anxiety, 96.6% cited concerns about rising prices, including oil prices, and 94.2% cited an intensifying economic recession. The foundation found that 88.2% of respondents said they feel the weight of the rising cost of living, and 72.8% said their consumer lives were affected. More than 8 million people have applied for the government's fuel relief payouts, part of a program to ease the burden on households as global oil prices continue to rise amid the crisis in the Middle East. The Ministry of the Interior and Safety said that as of 12 a.m. Tuesday, a total of 8,044,281 people had applied for the payments, which are being rolled out in two phases to assist the bottom 70% of income earners. Those applications account for some 22.4% of all people eligible for the payouts. The ministry said a total of 2.3 trillion won has been handed under the program so far. The government began its second round of payments on Monday, following a first round that went to members of vulnerable groups, single-parent households, people living near the poverty line, and recipients of the government's basic livelihood allowance. The head coach of North Korea's Naegu-young Women's Football Club says the team will focus solely on the upcoming semifinals of the 2025-26 Asian Football Confederation Women's Champions League. Lee Yu-il made the remark on Tuesday during a news conference held ahead of the semifinals, where the North Korean team will face South Korea's Suwon FC Women at 7 p.m. Wednesday at the Suwon Sports Complex. Lee expressed confidence, saying his team is well prepared. Suwon FC Women head coach Park Gil-young, for his part, said his team will respond with a strong performance and showcase its unique style of play. And that's the news from KBS World Radio's News Center in Seoul. This has been Daniel Che.
16: Dusting for prints in midair. This is Sandra Tsing Lo with the lowdown on science. Catching airborne polluters isn't easy. We literally have to parse out where molecules came from. And that changes, well, on the fly. But Ling Yun Peng and team from Shenyang Agricultural University are on the case. They developed a method that prevents air molecules from changing during sampling by trapping them in acid inside closed chambers. And they maintained more than 90% of their original composition. Now we can determine whether the molecules came from pollution or not. This marks the next step in the field of emission monitoring. Looks like the truth really is out there. I mean, in midair.
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3: Thanks for listening to Hold That Thought. I'm your host, Claire Navarro. In today's podcast, we continue delving into the space sciences by bringing you Dr. Christine Floss.
4: I'm Christine Floss. I'm a research professor in the physics department.
3: Dr. Floss joined Hold That Thought to talk about her work with pre-solar grains, also known as stardust. But as with Bradley Jolliffe from last week's podcast, I also asked Floss to share what first made her interested in studying outer space. If you tuned in last week, you may notice some similarities in the stories.
4: That actually, I have to thank an undergraduate professor of mine. I was at Indiana University doing my undergraduate degree in geology, and he actually came up randomly to me at some point in the hallway and said, "Oh, if you're ever interested in working on some moon rocks, let me know." And it had somehow never occurred to me that people could actually work on the rocks that were returned by the Apollo missions, and I was hooked just instantly. And so I did an undergraduate thesis project with him, and then later on for graduate school, I thought, this is definitely what I want to continue doing.
3: Both Floss and Jolliffe found their way to Washington University in St. Louis and became involved with its McDonnell Center for the Space Sciences, which is
4: a group that consists of people from physics and also people from the Earth and Planetary Sciences Department.
3: Professors from multiple departments are involved with the McDonnell Center because the types of things that they work on are quite interdisciplinary.
4: Basically, the focus is largely on trying to understand the solar system and then beyond that, the universe.
3: Questions specific to the solar system include:
4: how did the solar system form? How did it evolve? What are the materials that it originally came from?
3: The type of work that Floss and her colleagues do is sometimes called astronomy in the lab. This is different from astronomy as it's traditionally viewed, because normally when you think about astronomy, you probably think about looking into telescopes.
4: What we do instead is we take the meteorite samples that that are found here on Earth, and we look at them to try to look at the stars also.
3: We also heard about this process in last week's podcast, which focused on meteorites from Earth's moon. But the meteorites that Floss works with come from much farther away, and she's looking for something specific in these meteorites, pre-solar grains, or stardust.
4: Those can give us direct information about the stars that we can then compare with what the astronomers see with their telescopes.
3: To understand what pre-solar grains are and how they provide information about stars in the solar system, first we have to remember how our solar system formed. Basically, the solar system evolved from an enormous cloud of gas and dust.
4: All of that material came from stars that existed before our sun and our solar system existed. So the pre-solar grains that we're looking for are actually small, tiny grains of dust that were formed in other stars and that were part of this large cloud that the solar system formed from.
3: By tiny, she means really tiny. The word grain might make you think of a grain of sand, but these are grains that you definitely can't see with the naked eye.
4: A good reference would be a normal strand of human hair is about 50 microns in size, and the grains that we look at are going to be like a factor of 4 or 5 smaller than that.
3: One good place to find these pre-solar grains is in primitive meteorites. And in this case, primitive means more than old, though these meteorites are, in fact, very, very old.
4: By primitive, what we mean basically is that these are meteorites. They kind of accumulated, aggregated together 4.5 billion years ago when the solar system formed, and they have not undergone any kinds of changes since then. They haven't experienced any heating. They haven't experienced any water, which would tend to like change the minerals that were in there originally. Almost everything else in the solar system has undergone a lot of heating and modification since that time period, like the Earth, for example, which is always undergoing plate tectonics and magnetism and things like that. And all of those things sort of, destroy what was originally present and create new minerals and new rocks. So these are meteorites that really have sort of captured a snapshot of what the solar system was like right back when everything was forming.

0: in our solar system and on Earth and everywhere in the solar system, to the first order, the proportions of the 16 and 17 and 18 will be the same in all materials.
1: This is not true for the materials that FLOSS works with. Different stars produce different proportions of isotopes. But in order to see the differences in isotopic compositions, FLOSS and her colleagues have to use very specialized equipment.
0: We have an instrument called the NanoSims. It's an instrument that was designed specifically for our research, for our pre-solar grain research. And it's a mass spectrometer, and what we're looking at, again, is looking at these isotopic compositions. But it's different from most instruments of its kind in that it was designed specifically to have, first of all, very high spatial resolution, because the grains that we're looking at are so small that we need something that can look at things on that scale. And then the second thing is that because they're so small, there's a limited number of atoms in these particles. And so you want to be able to measure as many of them as possible. And so this instrument was specifically designed to do that, so that we could look at smaller and smaller particles. And in fact, people in the lab here worked in collaboration with the company Cameca to design the instrument. And we have the very first one of its kind. So that's sort of our workhorse right now for for looking at these pre-solar grains.
1: So using the NanoSims, one of FLOSS's graduate students recently found 138 pre-solar grains in a slice of primitive meteorite that was found in Antarctica. And one of those grains was something unusual, a grain of silica. FLOSS found the first silica grain in a meteorite in 2009, and only a handful have been discovered since.
0: The silica is interesting because it's not predicted at all by any of the condensation models. And astronomers had sort of speculated that silica would be something that might exist based on their spectra. And so by us finding an actual grains of silica, it basically confirmed some of the things that they were looking at.
1: The two most recently found grains were especially exciting finds because they may have been created in the same supernova. For these sorts of discoveries, this back and forth between computer modeling and the type of work that FLOSS and her students do is an important part of the job.
0: One aspect to it is using these grains and the isotopic compositions in different elements to try to help the modelers come up with better models for what they're doing. So sometimes we will see compositions that don't exactly match what their predictions are, and so they can then go back and refine their models or, you know, look at different aspects of it to sort of try to understand what the grain data are telling us and things that they haven't considered.
1: In addition to being of use for improving computer models, these pre-solar grains provide information that helps scientists address big questions about the solar system.
0: The other part of it is learning more about how our solar system formed. So, for example, in a different part of my work involves looking at the samples that were returned by NASA's Stardust mission, which went out to Comet Vilt 2 and brought back samples of cometary dust for us.
1: This Stardust mission launched in 1999, but it didn't meet up with the comet Vilt 2 until 2004, and it finally came back to Earth in 2006. It was the first NASA mission to return particles from beyond the moon's orbit.
0: So we've also been looking at looking for pre-solar grains in those particular samples, because we expect the comets are way out there in the outer parts of the solar nebula where it's stayed very cold. And so that seems like the likely place to look for material that has not been changed over the history of the solar system. So the expectation was you would find an awful lot of pre-solar grains in those things.
1: That was the expectation. But what did they actually find, you ask?
0: The results were not exactly what we expected, and part of it has to do with the impact process, the way the samples were collected, but part of it also has brought us a lot of new information about how the solar system formed.
1: For example, work that FLOSS has been peripherally involved with has shown that a lot of the minerals in these samples must not have formed in distant stars, but instead in the inner part of the solar system where it was hot.
0: And so what that's telling us is actually a lot about how material gets transferred from the inner to the outer part of the solar system, which again then can inform models of how the solar system and the disk and all formed.
1: So these are clearly huge questions. But the information that these pre-solar grains can provide also helps address even more fundamental questions about the universe.
0: I think the biggest thing is really understanding more about how the elements formed. And that's what the pre-solar grains let us do by looking at finding these and seeing what the isotopic compositions are for different elements. We really look at information about how the elements themselves formed. And that's, you know, pretty much as,

0: as basic as you can get, and I find that fascinating.
1: And this basic question, how do elements form, brings us back to the computer models Floss discussed earlier.
0: What we're finding is that the way people think it forms, some of the elements form theoretically, is not must not be completely correct, because what we're seeing in some of the grains is very different from what their predictions are. So they go back then, I mean, it's really sort of an iterative process. They can go back to their models then and try to see why they're not getting what we're seeing. Because the grains really provide sort of the ground truth data for this. Everything sounds good in theory, but it's got to fit what we actually observe.
1: Within all of these careful observations, Floss still gets to occasionally sit back and marvel at the fact that she's working with specks of the universe that are some 4.5 billion years old.
0: A lot of times you get...
2: At the tone, we've reached the top of the hour. 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
3: From Feature Story News in Washington, I'm Nick Harper. U.S. President Donald Trump has warned he may have to strike Iran with another big hit. On Monday, he said he was pausing plans to restart hostilities on the insistence of Middle East leaders. They had urged restraint to allow more time for a peace deal. President Trump spoke to reporters on the building site of the new White House ballroom project.
4: I was an hour away from making the decision to go today. Now, I had made the decision. So they called up. They had heard I made the decision. They said, sir, could you give us a couple of more days? Because we think they're being reasonable. Well, I mean, I'm saying 2 or 3 days, maybe Friday, Saturday, Sunday, something, maybe early next week, a limited period of time. Because we can't let them have a nuclear weapon. If they had a nuclear weapon, they would start with Israel. They would blow it up, and they would blow it up fast. But they'd blow it up. I think they go after the entire Middle East. Everyone tells me it's unpopular, but I think it's very popular. Whether it's popular or not popular, I have to do it. Because I'm not going to let the world be blown up on my watch. It's not going to happen.
3: Meanwhile, UK Foreign Secretary Yvette Cooper has warned the world is sleepwalking into a global food crisis due to the ongoing shipping disruptions through the Strait of Hormuz. FSN's Sophie Denny has more from London.
5: The UK Foreign Secretary Yvette Cooper claims the world cannot wait any longer to reopen the Strait of Hormuz. It comes as the UN's World Food Programme estimates nearly 45 million people could fall into acute food insecurity if the conflict in the Middle East continues beyond the middle of this year. But a senior Iranian official has said the strait will forever remain in the possession and management of Tehran. Sophie Denny in London.
3: Police in the U.S. city of San Diego are continuing to investigate after two teenagers killed three people at the city's Islamic Center. Officials say that hate speech was written on one of the weapons that was used in the attack. An American doctor has tested positive for the Ebola virus in the Democratic Republic of Congo. It comes as the DRC and neighboring Uganda are battling hundreds of cases. Ever since Mitch McCann reports.
6: The medical missionary group known as Surge says one of its American doctors, Peter Stafford, who has been working in the DRC, has tested positive for the Ebola virus. He was exposed while working at a hospital where he's provided care since 2023. Germany's foreign ministry has said that the US requested its assistance and that, quote, arrangements are currently being made to admit and treat the patient in Germany. At least 131 people have died because of the Ebola outbreak in the DRC, with more than 500 suspected cases. The U.S. Centers for Disease Control and Prevention says it's working with at least six other Americans who are exposed.
3: From Bureaus Worldwide, this is FSN.
7: With FSN Spotlight, I'm Simon Marks, with more today on China's perspective on last week's state visit by President Trump to Beijing. It's been widely noted that President Xi Jinping's warning to the US leader not to come to Taiwan's defense if and when China uses force to seize control of the island of Formosa served as a line in the sand, the Chinese saying the Taiwan issue will determine the possibility of more positive relations with the US. Victor Gao is Vice President of the Center for China and Globalization in Beijing.
8: President Trump is known to be a transactional president, is very much chasing after one deal after another. I think it is absolutely important for China to make our case to President Trump so that he will have knowledge at first about what we really care about. Whenever the Taiwan issue pops up on his presidential radar screen, I hope President Trump will think about what he learned from President Xi Jinping and make a decision which I hope will be in the fundamental interests of the American people.
7: By which he means an outcome that avoids conflict. But short term, President Trump has a big decision to make. Is he going to approve $14 billion of U.S. weapons for Taiwan? Congress has greenlit the deal, and many Republicans want their president to stand up to China on the issue. With FSN Spotlight, I'm Simon Marks.
3: And the main news again, US President Donald Trump has warned he may have to strike Iran with another big hit. It comes as the UK Foreign Secretary has warned the world is sleepwalking into a global food crisis due to the ongoing shipping disruptions in the Strait of Hormuz. And police in San Diego are continuing to investigate after two teenagers killed three people at the city's Islamic Center. That's Feature Story News. Nick Harper reporting.
9: This is Bird Note. Bird beaks, or bills, come in many shapes and sizes, and birds use them for just about everything. To collect food, to preen, fight, court, chop holes in trees, weave nests, and more. But in order for a bird to fly, its beak must weigh as little as possible. So beaks have evolved to be ultra-light, like birds' hollow bones and feathers. Just what is this versatile appendage made of? At its core, both upper and lower halves of a beak contain light, bony projections that extend from the skull. These bony parts are covered with a sheath of a tough material called keratin. It's the same stuff that makes up tortoise shells, the scales and claws of reptiles, and our own hair and fingernails. The keratin sheath makes the beak tough, durable, and shiny. The sheath grows continuously because a beak wears down with use. Picture a shorebird, like this black oyster catcher, flipping rocks and hammering shells all day. Ancient birds were weighed down with jaws and teeth, making flight far more challenging. But the beak of a modern bird, whether it belongs to an eagle, toucan, or hummingbird, is a marvel fit for life on the wing. For BirdNote, I'm Mary McCann. 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
11: Coming up, how a smart patch could ease the daily burden for some people who have diabetes. I'm Steve Showalter, and this is Science Elements. For many people who have diabetes, living with their disease requires constant monitoring of blood glucose levels and daily insulin shots. But now scientists in the United States and China say they are working on a painless, smart patch that could do all of this automatically. Their report on the device, which has been tested on mice, appears in ACS Nano, an American Chemical Society publication. People with type 1 diabetes don't make insulin, a hormone that regulates blood glucose or sugar. Those with type 2 diabetes can't use insulin effectively. Either way, glucose then builds up in the blood, which can lead to heart disease, stroke, blindness, and a host of other dangerous conditions. To avoid these outcomes, people with type 1 or advanced type 2 diabetes regularly prick their fingers to measure blood sugar levels. In some cases, patients must inject themselves with insulin when needed. But sometimes, despite a person's vigilance, glucose levels can still get out of whack. Zhen Gu and colleagues wanted to come up with a simpler, more effective, shot-free way to manage diabetes. The researchers developed a skin patch covered in painless microneedles that are loaded with tiny insulin-carrying pouches. The pouches are designed to break apart rapidly and release the insulin in response to rising glucose levels. Diabetic mice wearing the patch maintained consistent concentrations of insulin in their blood. When these mice received a shot of glucose, their blood sugar levels spiked initially, but then fell back to normal levels within 2 hours. Well, that's all for now. Join us next time as scientists find a greener way to dye fabric. Science Elements is a production of the American Chemical Society, the world's largest scientific society. To learn more about the article featured in this episode, go to www.acs.org/Science Elements. 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

Hi, I'm Mayor Rindy, and this is Distillations, extracts from the past, present, and future of chemistry. On today's show, the sometimes steamy, sometimes savage, but always fascinating secrets of our genetic code, as revealed by science writer Sam Keen. That's coming up on Distillations.

0: We all know the big stories related to the discovery of DNA. Watson and Crick identifying the double helix in 1953, and the bitter race to map the human genome that ended in a draw in 2002. Long lost are stories of countless other people whose efforts were essential to our continued unraveling of the mysteries of our DNA. At least they were lost until Sam Keen began researching his fun and expansive history of the subject. His book was eventually titled The Violinist's Thumb and Other Lost Tales of Love, War, and Genius as written by our genetic code and published in the summer of 2012. During his promotional tour, he stopped by the Distillation studio to talk to executive producer Jennifer Dionisio about some of the weird and wild discoveries he made about the genetic material that makes us human, or at least mostly human.
1: Thanks for joining us, Sam.
2: Hello, thanks for having me.
1: To get started, what's the basic inspiration for the title? Who's this violinist and what is their thumb all about?
2: Sure. The title refers to Niccolo Paganini, who is usually considered the greatest violinist who ever lived. He was active in Europe in the early 1800s, playing for emperors and popes, Napoleon. And there were always rumors he'd sold his soul to Satan for his talent. That's how good he was. And part of the reason he was so good was he had these amazingly, kind of freakishly flexible fingers. He could twist them into all sorts of positions and poses and stretch his hands incredibly wide. He could just do things with his hands that lesser violinists couldn't. And from a modern perspective, it's almost certain that he had a genetic disorder of some sort. And I chose it as the title story for the book because I think it highlights one of the important themes of the book. In addition to his genetic endowment, Paganini really had a passion for music, and he was a very, very hard worker. So it was really his genetic endowment working with his temperament and his environment that made him such a great musician. So one of the themes of the book was how your genes and your environment work together to make you who you are. And that was really the case with Paganini. So that's why I called it The Violinist Thumb.
1: There's so many varied characters in this book. Who were some of your favorite ones?
2: A couple that stood out were Tsutomu Yamaguchi. He was a Japanese man who actually survived both of the atomic bombs in Hiroshima and Nagasaki. He was in Hiroshima on August 6, 1945, and was supposed to actually leave the next day for his hometown, but the bomb went off, caused chaos. He sort of fought through the train station to get on a train to get home, and his hometown, unfortunately, happened to be Nagasaki, so he showed up right as the other atomic bomb was going off. He was really probably one of the most unlucky men of the 20th century to be at both places. And I use his story to illustrate how DNA repair mechanisms work, because atomic radiation, it kind of goes after, targets, mutates your DNA. But he must have had very good DNA repair mechanisms, because the kicker on the story is that he actually lived until 2010. He lived 65 extra years after this double atomic bomb exposure. So he was one of the characters that stood out. And another one was a man named Ivan Ivanov, who in the Soviet Union in the 1920s, who actually decided he wanted to breed human beings with chimpanzees and orangutans, just basically to see if he could. And Joseph Stalin was sort of peripherally involved in this whole thing. And I was just surprised to hear about something as scary and kind of hair-raising as that, because I don't think a lot of people know that these kind of experiments were going on in the Soviet Union, but they were.
1: And that's something I feel like people think about a lot with the genome is, you know, that revelation that we share so much with chimpanzees and other primates. What have scientists sort of discovered about that link?
2: They do know that we share, it depends a little bit on how you count, something between like 96 and 99% of our DNA with chimpanzees, and even more with Neanderthals and other hominids. The big difference I think they're finding between human beings and chimpanzees and gorillas, things like that, is how we regulate DNA. So the ACGT sequence is very, very similar, but we do things like splice the DNA a little bit differently, or we have different regulatory DNA that turns it on and off at different times. We're just a little bit more flexible about how we use our DNA compared with things like chimpanzees and gorillas.
1: It was also really interesting to see what the genome has revealed about the Egyptian pharaohs. Can you talk a little bit about that?
2: Yeah, that was actually one of my favorite chapters in the book, was talking about basically retro-diagnosing your favorite historical celebrities, trying to figure out what they suffered from or what they died from, whatever. And the pharaoh story has to do with a pharaoh named Akhenaten, who was pretty well-known, pretty famous before this, because he was known as kind of a heretic in Egyptian history. He changed their entire religious services. He changed all of the art. He really remade Egyptian society top to bottom and made a lot of enemies in the process. And he was the husband of famous Queen Nefertiti. He was the father of King Tut. So he was kind of at this nexus of a lot of really famous Egyptians. And there was always some questions about him, though, because if you look at a lot of the art in the era, it's very, very realistic, very, very realistic birds, crocodiles, things like that. But if you look at Akhenaten himself, he always looked kind of strange in these pictures. His skull is kind of misshapen. His body looks odd. He has these weird backwards bending knees or a large pot belly. He just looks strange. And there were some archaeologists who thought, well, maybe he had a genetic disorder of some sort, because it was fairly common among pharaohs to basically marry brothers and sisters. And so it's not implausible that he would have inherited two recessive copies of a gene and had a genetic disorder. No one really had any hard evidence, though, besides these pictures. And so it wasn't until 2007 when they started doing some genetic testing and other work on these mummies that they determined that he did not, in fact, have any genetic disorders. They did find some things in Tut, however. So I think it's a good example of how you can start with something like DNA and really find out a lot more about the era's history and its politics and marital practices, all sorts of things that you might not expect to find out. You can infer through studying DNA.
1: So you ended up getting your own genome sequenced and seem to have some mixed feelings about that. What other sort of upcoming ethical or just personal decisions do you think people are going to be looking at when it comes to our understanding of the genome?
2: I think people will probably face the same thing that I did. I admit I got my genome sequenced through a pop genetic testing service on kind of a lark. I wasn't taking it all that seriously. I just wanted to find out if I had a funny trait or something like that I could use in the book. But then I went to register my test online and saw that they would be testing for Parkinson's disease. And that really stopped me short, because my grandfather died of it. And I was quite young when this happened, had a lot of bad memories of it. And when I realized they would be testing for that, I had a very strong visceral emotional reaction. And at first I decided I was going to block it out. You can basically redact the information so that you don't have to see it inside your own genetic testing. But in the course of writing the book, I came to realize, or I came to feel, that I didn't have to be as frightened of this information as I thought I needed to be. One thing I really emphasized in the book was that, say, having a susceptibility to a disease doesn't mean that you're necessarily condemned to develop the disease itself. There's a lot we don't know about how these things work, and your environment does make a big difference. You can, in fact, change your susceptibility to certain diseases by changing how you live or by doing things differently. So I am glad that I went and looked at this information eventually inside me. But I do understand that for a lot of people, this is kind of scary and they don't necessarily want to look at it, especially if it's something like Alzheimer's that's kind of an incurable disease right now that you really can't do anything about. So I think there are issues on a personal level of how much you really want to know, and I think that's just kind of up to the individual. There are also sort of bigger societal issues about privacy in these kind of tests because, you know, if you get yourself tested, in some ways you might be outing a child that you have as well because they had a good chance of inheriting that same DNA. Or you can talk about things like, you know, insurance companies finding this information and withholding coverage, something like that. So there are a lot of these ethical issues that are swirling around, and I don't think we quite know how they're going to play out yet. The only thing we do know is that it is kind of coming, so it's something we need to be thinking about.
1: Well, thanks for joining us today.
2: Well, thanks for having me.
0: That was Jennifer Dionisio, Distillation's executive producer, in conversation with Sam Keen, author of The Violinist's Thumb and Other Lost Tales of Love, War, and Genius, as written by our genetic code. Sam also wrote the best-selling book The Disappearing Spoon and Other True Tales of Madness, Love, and the History of the World from the Periodic Table of the Elements. You can learn more about that in the Distillation's archives. It's episode 105. And that's it for today's show. Distillations is a presentation of the Chemical Heritage Foundation. Our show is produced by Mia Lobel, Jennifer Dionisio, Ann Fredrickson, and Michal Meyer. Our theme music is composed and performed by Andrew Chalfin. Additional music provided by Music Alley and the Free Music Archive. Tell us what you think about the program, suggest ideas for future shows, or just say hello at distillations@chemheritage.org. Until next time, I'm Mayor Rindy.
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5: This week, a compound that no matter how hard it tries, will never be liked or popular, especially among car owners. Explaining more is Brian Clegg.
6: When metals oxidise in air, some take on a handsome patina, like the striking green coloration of copper when it gets a coating of verdigris, which can be copper carbonate, copper acetate, or even copper chloride near the sea. But the result of iron's oxidation is less appreciated. If we call a car a rust bucket or speak scathingly of a rusty old wreck, we're not being complimentary. Even the rust, iron oxide, can give all the colours that are considered eye-catching and beautiful in the leaves of a New England fall. Its associations are of neglect and decay. We just don't like rust. The colouring seems to have given the word its name. Rust appears to have the same origins in early German as red. We've been aware of rust and its dramatic coloration for as long as we've been using iron. The metal's existence has probably been known for around 5,000 years. But it was about 1200 BC that iron began to replace bronze as the material of choice for many tools, bringing down the curtain on the Bronze Age. Iron was cheaper than the copper and tin needed to make bronze, and with the addition of carbon, could be made harder and more deadly. But iron was limited by the impact of rust. The Roman historian and natural philosopher Pliny the Elder suggested that rust was the outcome of a natural balance imposed by the gods to limit the destructive power of iron weapons. If you take a look at a piece of rusted iron, it often has flakes and encrusting in a complex mix of shades, reflecting that this isn't a simple process of a metal reacting with oxygen in air. The primary reaction at the heart of rusting comes when an iron atom gives a pair of electrons to an oxygen atom and then reacts with water, if there's any present, to make hydroxide ions. These typically combine with the metal ions to produce iron hydroxides in both iron 2 and iron 3 forms, before losing water to end up with that distinctive iron oxide crust. The reaction needs both oxygen and water present. Either of these on its own will not produce much rusting. Rust is, frankly, a menace. Unlike some other metal oxides, it doesn't act as a barrier to further oxidation, so the metal beneath the rust layer will continue to be attacked by oxygen and water, and continue to rust, leaving corrosion to work its way through the whole piece of metal over time. Not only does rust weaken iron and steel, it can cause damage as it forms, because the rust takes up significantly more room than the original metal. As rust expands, it can distort and put stress on parts of a structure. Where iron and steel are used to reinforce concrete, if oxygen and water can get to the metal, its expansion can shatter the concrete, causing failure. The expanding build-up of rust also seems to have been responsible for the collapse of a number of iron and steel structures, including the Mayanus River Bridge in Connecticut in 1983, killing several drivers. To prevent rusting, air and water need to be kept away from the iron atoms, removing the temptation to oxidize. An obvious approach is to paint over the surface, but a more subtle technique is galvanization, where a layer of zinc is plated onto the iron. This can be done by electroplating, but the most common approach, hot dip, finds iron or steel being introduced to liquid zinc at around 460 degrees Celsius. The zinc acts much like a paint, preventing the oxygen and water from getting to the iron. But even if there's a scratch through the coating, the zinc acts as a sacrificial anode, taking the oxidizing hit on iron's behalf. If the iron has already rusted, one approach is to attack the rust directly with a rust converter, which is usually based on phosphoric acid. This reacts with the iron oxide, converting it to iron phosphate. This is a black, hard compound that looks more attractive than rust and helps prevent further corrosion. The best approach, though, is to prevent the metal from rusting in the first place, and it's here that we meet stainless steel. Stainless steel is an alloy of steel, itself an iron-carbon alloy, containing around 10 to 20% chromium. This significantly reduces the likelihood of the iron in the alloy being oxidized. The chromium gets in first, forming a thin layer of chromium oxide on the outside of the metal, a process known as passivation. The oxide layer is sufficiently thin to be invisible, but prevents oxygen and water getting to the iron. Because the chromium is present throughout the steel, scratches in the surface don't provide a starting point for rusting. A new chromium oxide layer forms, rebuilding the protection. Rust is no use to us. It may sometimes look attractive, but it inevitably marks a decline in the effectiveness of a piece of iron. Yet in a way, this is rust's legacy. It will always be associated with entropy taking its toll in the form of decay. America even has a region where the steel and car manufacturing industries have collapsed, known as the Rust Belt. The symbolism of the strength of iron and steel, the backbone of the Industrial Revolution, being transformed to flakes and powder, provides us with a vivid image that enriches our language, just as rust itself destroys our metals.
5: So a few pros there amongst the long list of cons. That was science writer Brian Clegg with the decaying yet colourful chemistry of rust. Now, next week, a compound to help us socialise. Or maybe not.
7: For some people, take autistic people or those who suffer from schizophrenia, social situations can lead to debilitating anxiety. But what if there were a handy nasal spray that could instantly imbue the inhaler with goodwill to all mankind? A chemical that just made social situations flow? Well, to be blunt, that chemical simply doesn't exist. But you'd be forgiven for thinking otherwise if you were to Google oxytocin.
5: And to find out the reasons and chemistry behind why this compound is thought to improve your skills of socialising, join Josh Howdigo in next week's Chemistry in Its Element. Until then, thank you for listening. I'm Meera Senthilingam.
4: Chemistry in Its Element comes to you from Chemistry World, the magazine of the Royal Society of Chemistry, and is produced by thenakedscientists.com. There are more compounds that count on our website at chemistryworld.org/compounds.
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9: Welcome to A Cup of Health with CDC, a weekly feature of the MMWR, the Morbidity and Mortality Weekly Report. I'm your host, Dr. Robert Gaines. Memories and experiences from childhood can have good and bad long-term effects on a person's physical and emotional well-being. A recent CDC study in five states found that more than half of respondents reported some type of adverse childhood experience that continues to affect them today. Dr. Valerie Edwards is a research psychologist with CDC's National Center for Chronic Disease Prevention and Health Promotion. She's joining us today to discuss the lingering effects of adverse childhood experiences. Welcome to the show, Valerie.
10: Thank you for having me, Bob.
9: Valerie, what do you consider an adverse childhood experience?
10: Well, adverse childhood experiences are traumatic, and they include things such as verbal, physical, and sexual abuse, as well as forms of family dysfunction, such as growing up with a mentally ill family member or a family member who is substance abusing, witnessing domestic violence as a child, having a family member incarcerated, or having your parents be separated or divorced.
9: What kinds of problems can adverse childhood experience lead to later in life?
10: Adverse childhood experiences can contribute to the development of substance abuse problems, such as smoking, excessive alcohol use or abuse, drug abuse, and may be a contributing factor to obesity, as well as leading on to chronic diseases such as cancer, diabetes, heart disease, and even premature mortality.
9: Valerie, are these experiences more common in any particular sex or age group?
10: Well, it appears that women are more victimized than men in general, with the exception of men report more physical abuse than women. Among age groups, it seems that people 55 years or older report fewer of any of these types of adverse childhood experiences, but people who are younger than 55 don't report any differences between the different age groups.
9: Where should a person go for help?
10: Start with your healthcare provider, and they may decide to refer you to a psychotherapist or someone who is familiar with working with these kinds of issues.
9: Valerie, what kinds of treatment are available for people suffering from the lingering effects of adverse childhood experiences?
10: One of the most effective kinds of treatment is a form of psychotherapy that's called trauma-focused cognitive behavioral therapy. And this treatment is focused on helping people to develop coping skills to deal with the kinds of feelings and problems that they may have that arise from having experienced adverse childhood experiences or other traumatic events. In order to find a practitioner who can give this kind of therapy, I would suggest that you contact your local mental health association.
9: Where can listeners get more information about getting help for the effects of adverse childhood experiences?
10: Go to www.cdc.gov and in the search box, type in adverse childhood experiences, and this will give you a link to our website.
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13: This is DW News, and these are our top stories. The World Health Organization says it is deeply concerned about the scale and speed of an outbreak of Ebola in the Democratic Republic of Congo, which has also spread to Uganda. A rare strain of the virus has killed at least 130 people. There is no vaccine or treatment for the strain known as Bundibugyo. The WHO has declared the outbreak of the highly contagious disease an international health emergency and called an emergency meeting on the crisis. US President Donald Trump says he's postponing an attack on Iran that was planned for Tuesday. In a post on Truth Social, Trump said the leaders of Saudi Arabia and other Gulf states had convinced him to delay the assault because they believed a peace deal was possible. Police and the FBI are investigating Monday's shooting at the Islamic Center of San Diego as a hate crime. Authorities say two teenage gunmen killed three people before apparently taking their own lives. Their bodies were found a few blocks away. City authorities say the victims were a security guard and two other mosque employees.
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12: This is SIFT. For each episode, we tackle a topic and bring you people who have run into this topic in some way. This week's topic, the animal orchestra is getting quieter. Bernie Krause is a musician who's shifted his career drastically.
14: First of all, I'm a trained classical musician.
12: This is Bernie Krause.
14: I studied violin and composition when I was very young and switched to guitar when the hormones kicked in when I was 13.
12: He played with a group called The Weavers. It's a group that you're hearing right now that included Pete Seeger. He played with this group and was deeply rooted in the field of music until he had his epiphany.
14: Well, yeah, actually I came across this idea quite by mistake.
12: Bernie was recording a new album with his partner, Paul Beaver.
14: The idea was that we would incorporate natural soundscapes as components of orchestration. So out into the field I went, north of San Francisco, in a place which is now a national park called Muir Woods, and I switched on my recorder, and lo and behold, it changed my life.
12: What were the things that were, like, standing out to you?
14: It was the enormous expansive space of sonic space. And it was really an epiphany. An epiphany. After my music partner, Paul Beaver, died in 75, I just decided to take a different tack in my life. Every spare moment was spent outside going further and further afield and getting more intricate material.
12: And after listening and listening and listening and listening, Bernie noticed something.
14: Oh, yeah.
12: It was as if all the insects seemed to be communicating through one kind of frequency, while all the reptiles were communicating.

0: in a different frequency. The birds, another. Mammals, another. And they didn't cross over. It was so strange. It's like there's a different channel that they're communicating on.
1: Yeah.
0: And it made a lot of sense.
1: All of these creatures are vocalizing in relationship to one another, much like instruments in an orchestra.
0: Yeah.
1: You know, competitive or cooperative.
0: Bernie called this idea the niche hypothesis.
1: It's got its place in the academic choir now. It's really pretty cool.
0: And what's even more amazing about these soundscapes? If you look deep enough, you can see a story emerging.
1: It tells you exactly what this place is all about. It tells you where it is. It tells you how healthy it is. It tells you what it contains in terms of species. It tells you how old the habitat is.
0: All this just by analyzing a soundscape.
1: And you can tell this in just 10 seconds.
0: But Bernie encountered a problem. To get more soundscapes, he had to go deeper into habitats, get far away from humans.
1: Like planes flying over and cars from nearby highways and so on.
0: And this isn't a trivial problem either. Even when Bernie's recording deep in the Amazon, like in this recording right here. You can hear how much that jet just overpowers a huge range of frequencies there. Just think about what that does to the animals living there.
1: For instance, in wolves and elk that live in Yellowstone National Park and Voyageurs National Park and so on, their glucocorticoid enzyme levels rise to such a degree that it shows stress that would eventually cause heart attacks if they weren't somehow able to get away from that noise,
0: And somewhat unsurprisingly, this is true for humans as well. We get stressed with noise. A few scientists are taking this seriously. They study brain differences when you're in a natural environment versus when you're in a human-made, artificial environment full of mechanical sounds. One study from the University of Sheffield exposed the subjects to beach scenes and to what I guess the American equivalent would be highways. And it turns out that after you expose people to these scenes with their sights and their sounds in an fMRI machine, the brain behaves differently. In the calm, peaceful scene, the regular rhythms of the human brain were intact. In fact, it seemed to almost enhance rhythm between different regions of the brain. But this was all lost when subjects were exposed to those highway scenes. Their brain seemed chaotic. This isn't surprising to me, and I don't think it's all that surprising to many people, because if you want to get a break from the stresses of the world, you go out to nature. What shocks me about all this is that Bernie Krause here is convinced that it's not the sights that we are seeking when we go out into nature. In fact, it's just the sounds.
1: Yep.
0: It's a soundscape rich in animals and full in almost every niche.
1: The sounds are the only important thing, and I'll tell you why. You can get fooled by what you see. For instance, if you go to this place called Lincoln Meadow, and you take a look around Lincoln Meadow, you see the stream running through the middle, and you see the spruce trees on either side. It's gorgeous. It looks pristine. It looks untouched. And I have to tell you, the difference between the sounds of 1988 is astounding. It'll tear your heart out.
0: Here's the sound of Lincoln Meadow in 1988. And here's Lincoln Meadow now. To you personally, does it feel less calming? Does it feel like less natural?
1: It feels frightening. It feels like there's something about to happen. It's almost a prescient sense of apocalypse. It's that scary to me.
0: Wow.
1: With a photograph or looking with the human eye, you know, we can think and imagine that the place is pristine, but it's not. It's still. It's like a silent spring.
0: But beyond pure stress, there is something that just seems so obvious to me. And to explain it, I'm going to turn to my friend who's a teacher. His name is Jack McElhinney.
2: Hey, gang, listen up.
0: And right now we're going to listen in on his class as he explains this.
2: Now, I want you to think about this question. Uh-huh. Billy, you listening? Why have ecosystems thinned out near humans? Would it be chemical pollution? Mary?
3: No.
2: Right, no. Would it be loss of habitat? Jill?
4: No.
2: Right, no. Hunting?
4: No, no.
2: No? Could it be noise? Yes. The noise humans make disrupts communication between animals. Does that make sense? This means animals cannot mate. They cannot hunt, and they cannot evade predation very easily. This noise disrupts their daily process. For an animal, it causes high levels of stress and would be like trying to talk with a friend, Jimmy, in a noisy classroom.
0: Have you seen any places where the biopneys recovered in any way or even gotten louder? Or?
1: Oh, yeah, that's really a great question. At Chernobyl, 3 years after the disaster there, and where the soundscape, there are no humans there, but where the soundscape has completely come back. Mm. And it's astonishing. You've got wolves and all kinds of critters as part of that soundscape. And it's absolutely gorgeous. Mm.
0: It's amazing.
1: Yeah, it really is amazing.
0: Yeah. It just takes people not to make noise. and they can come back.
1: Huh. I guess it takes humans not being there. And these places where humans are not.
0: That's it for this episode of SIP. If you're interested in Bernie's story and his research, you should check out his new book. It's called The Animal Orchestra. You can find it in any bookstore. And before we go, I just have to share this one audio clip. It's just so amazing. It's when Bernie was recording some of his early soundscapes in South America. And a jaguar came up to the mic. And even though this might sound a little fake, it's the real deal. This is a real cat coming up to the mic.

0: And I wasn't frightened. I was more amazed than anything. It was pretty astonishing moment.
1: Special thanks this week to Bernie Krause, my friend Jack McElhaney.
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1: And
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0: Ada was one of the most popular performers of her era, particularly for her duets with Billy Murray and Len Spencer.
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0: 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I'm Brett Barry.
2: Cigarette smoking is the leading preventable cause of death in the U.S. More than 400,000 people die from it each year. The decline in smoking rates has stalled in the past 5 years. One in five adults continues to smoke cigarettes. About half of them will die early from smoking-related causes. 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
4: Today, historian Rob Zaretsky goes to war. The University of Houston presents this series about the machines that make our civilization run and the people whose ingenuity created them.
5: In August 1916, the Battle of Verdun ended when its mastermind, German General Erich von Falkenhayn, was cashiered. By the time the French forces retook the land they had earlier lost, the casualties were as incomprehensible as was the landscape now unrecognizable. In the pockmarked morass of mud and human waste, 250,000 died on the two sides, while another 500,000 were wounded. All of this happened in less than a year on a patch of land half the size of Galveston Island. Why? Well, in part for historical reasons. The French were still haunted by the memory of Sedan and Metz, where their imperial armies surrendered to the besieging Prussians. And in part for strategic reasons, in 1914, Verdun lived up to its fearsome reputation by breaking in two the initial German advance on Paris, making possible the miraculous holding the line at the Marne River. But Falkenhayn introduced a more sinister strategy. In a memorandum, he declared that Germany must bleed France white. The goal was not to take Verdun. On the contrary, it was quite simply to take as many lives as possible. French lives, of course, though Falkenhayn was indifferent to German lives. While he dubbed his plan Operation Gericht, which means place of execution as well as judgment, the executioners were as expendable as the victims. With his bureaucratic deliberation and dehumanizing language, Falkenhayn created the template for the century's subsequent horrors: the Gulag, Auschwitz, Cambodia, Rwanda, Bosnia. He did this by turning Verdun from a strategic into a symbolic site. A better defensive line, after all, lay to the west of the fort. But the French accepted the new meaning now thrust upon Verdun. This is clear in the welcoming address given by French officers to newly arrived soldiers at the fort. You have a mission of sacrifice. On the day the Germans want to, they will massacre you to the last man, and it is your duty to fall. This felling of an entire generation staggers the mind and beggars statistics. In the end, the true enemy was neither French nor German. It was war itself. At the end of 1916, a newspaper depicted the Roman god of war, Mars, looming over the moon-like landscape and gloating. The end of a perfect year. Once a sleepy and obscure village, Verdun became a universal symbol of despair and, oddly, hope. World War I was a second of three wars within 70 years between France and Germany. Like characters from Dante's Hell, they seemed forever chained to one another as they beat out each other's brains. But what seemed impossible has since come to pass. Young Germans and French stand together at Verdun, in front of the mountain of bones piled in the ossuary, shaking their heads over the madness that engulfed their ancestors. I'm Rob Zaretsky at the University of Houston. where we're interested in the way inventive

0: Earth that spanned some 12,000 years. That gave them nearly 6,000 heat waves to study. The scientists noted the heat waves in the Northern Hemisphere were apt to be preceded by what is called the Wave Number 5 pattern. It is this pattern, a sequence of alternating high and low pressure systems, five of each, that can help predict future heat waves. The simulation model showed the pattern tends to move westward against the jet stream in the 20 days leading up to a heat wave. Eventually, a high pressure ridge from the North Atlantic settles over the U.S., shutting down rainfall and setting the stage for a heat wave to emerge. Looking for this pattern could give us extra time to prepare, and the researchers are looking for patterns that might foreshadow other weather phenomena.
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2: Hi, my name is Ken Chisholm. I'm the director of the Science Working Group at Radio Newark. I'm retired now, but I spent my career in the chemical industry after obtaining university degrees in forestry, botany, and biochemistry. 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
1: This is the World Industrial News for Tuesday, May 19th. 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The rapidly rising need for power generation amid the U.S. data center boom has led to another mega merger. NextEra Energy Incorporated announced Monday it plans to buy Dominion Energy in a roughly $66.8 billion all-stock transaction. This move, if approved by regulators, would give NextEra a bigger foothold in the U.S. Mid-Atlantic region, one of the fastest-growing places for data center construction. Industrial Info Resources is tracking 689 operational facilities owned by NextEra and 7J's owned by Dominion. Together, the companies account for more than $190 billion of spending on existing and planned assets. There's enough interest to move forward with the pipeline phase of a project that could eventually see LNG delivered from Alaska. In addition, developers of another liquefied natural gas plant in Louisiana have reached a final investment decision. Looking at more than $7 billion worth of current glass plant construction across the world, China exceeds other countries in regard to spending, followed by Hungary and the United States. Most of China's spending comes from the country's Inner Mongolia Autonomous Region, where Industrial Info Resources is tracking three glass plant construction projects that are underway and valued at nearly $620 million. Oil and gas major BP has announced plans to sell its stakes in two leading UK carbon capture and storage projects, the Net Zero Teesside Power Project and the Northern Endurance Partnership. According to Industrial Info Resources data, there are four active NZT projects ongoing worth more than $3.4 billion. Glencore and Anglo American stated that operations at the Collahuasi copper mine in Chile remain so far unaffected after the second environmental tribunal overturned the environmental authorization for the mine's expansion project. Included in the ruling was the nearly completed desalination plant. For details on these and other breaking news, read the full stories at industrialinfo.com. I'm Christine Ramos, reporting for Industrial Info News.

0: Profile America, Sunday, May 9th. Today is Mother's Day, one of the nation's most revered national observances with meaning beyond flowers, cards, and brunches. The idea started in 1908 with Anna Jarvis of West Virginia to honor her deceased mother, who had hoped that there would come a day to commemorate all mothers. By 1911, every state observed Mother's Day, and in 1914, Congress made it a national event. It's estimated there are nearly 43 million mothers across the U.S. between ages 15 and 50. Lately, about 3.8 million babies per year are born. The national mean age of women giving birth for the first time is 26.9 years. In 1970, the average age of first-time mothers was just under 21 and a half years. You can find more facts about America from the U.S. Census Bureau online at census.gov.
1: Power of the Buzz. Brian and Jeff Eisenberg have a new book. People have said for decades, word of mouth is the best kind of advertising. That's the best kind, word of mouth. You hear this so often when you sell advertising that my friend Bob Lapine used to joke about opening the Word of Mouth Advertising Agency. He said he was going to hire people to sit at bus stops and ride the elevators in tall buildings and say to people, "Hey, have you tried that new restaurant over on Fifth Street? It's great!" The funniest part of Bob's idea is that it would have probably worked.

0: power of the buzz, word-of-mouth advertising, is its credibility. But the only way to create buzz is to rock a person's world so hard that they can't help but talk about it to their friends. I'm going to try to do that today. Ray Bard of Bard Press, the publisher of my best-selling Wizard of Ads trilogy, looked at the new hardback book about to be released by Wizard Academy Press and wrote me an email. I was walking out the door to meet Ray for lunch when a box full of advanced copies arrived from the printer. On impulse, I grabbed one for Ray. These comments by email were completely unsolicited.
1: Roy, great to see you and catch up yesterday, and thanks for the new Wizard Academy Press book. I usually refrain from providing comments about books after they're published. I've made enough mistakes myself over the years, but there's one issue that may deserve attention. When I got home last night, I gave the book a quick look. It felt good in the hand, and the inside contents looked good. Although the title sounded like a political book and provided no information about the content, I know that it can get by as it is. The other, more difficult issue is the price. When I first saw the $13.95, I thought it was a mistake, but noticed it was printed in two places. The last time 300-page hardcover business books sold for $13.95 was probably 30 years ago. The retail price is a statement of what you think the value of the book is. When most similar business books are selling for twice as much today, you can see the message this sends. If the publisher is pursuing a strong merchandising strategy with lots of face-out retail space, I recommend pushing the retail into the value category. Unless you have a new distribution effort, I would not recommend it for this book. And the $13.95 is way beyond value pricing. For what my opinion is worth, I would have priced it at $30 and sold it at $20 for special customers. I think you can see the difference in psychology. Again, I regret bringing this up now, but I know the book will be used in the company's marketing efforts, and as it is, the price sends just the opposite message you want. Ray.
0: Ray Bard is America's most successful publisher of business books. He is responsible for putting two of my books on the Wall Street Journal bestseller list and one on the New York Times list. So I listen carefully to what Ray says. He's right. $13.95 is way too cheap for a 326-page hardback containing this kind of detailed information about how to make online marketing actually work. These pages are chock-full of little-known techniques for improving online marketing results. More than a dozen Fortune 500 companies have paid the authors huge amounts of money to learn this stuff. That's why our plan all along was to price the second printing at $25.95. But this first printing exists only to create a buzz. That's why we're giving you two additional copies for free for each one you buy at just $13.95 if you place your order before May 1st. We know you'll give them to friends. We know your friends will be rocked. We know your friends will talk about it to their friends. It's all about the buzz, and this book contains some fabulous honey. By the way, shipping is free if you live in the U.S., so you'll have a grand total of only $4.65 per book in each of your three hardback copies. Wizard Academy Press is gambling that the information contained in this book will give you a heady buzz and will be worth mentioning to your friends. I'll let you know in a few weeks how the experiment turns out. In the meantime, why not get three copies headed your way?
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3: Exploring science in the sea. Mangrove forests along the world's coastlines are becoming less common these days, in large part because they keep people away from the ocean. But the forests that are left may serve as a barrier against the fury of Mother Nature by keeping the ocean away from people. Undisturbed mangrove forests form thick tangles of vegetation, and they serve as habitat for fish, birds, mammals, and other critters. But in many parts of the world, they've been stripped away to make room for human development. That's not only removing protection for the creatures that inhabit the forests, it could also be stripping away protection for people who live along the coastline. A 2011 study, for example, looked at the tsunami that struck coastlines around the Indian Ocean in December 2004. Triggered by a massive earthquake on the ocean floor, the tsunami killed about 250,000 people, most of them in Indonesia. The study found that vegetation along the Indonesian coastline helped boost the chance of survival for residents of towns and villages. The vegetation appeared to slow the advancing waves, giving people a little more time to escape. Overall, the study found that vegetation reduced casualties by about 5%, with natural forests providing a slightly better barrier than rubber tree plantations or other cultivated plants. Mangrove forests and other trees can't block the power of a tsunami, but they just might slow it down a little bit, providing a few extra minutes to escape its fury. Science in the Sea is a production of the University of Texas Marine Science Institute at Port Aransas. I'm Holly Brawley.

0: Today is May 19th on Tidbits in Time, a legendary day. Stay with me to hear about the execution of an English queen. We'll say happy birthday to the patriarch of football royalty. Remember a famous giant on his birthday. And you'll hear about Congress trying to curb immigration. All that plus we'll cover the weird and eerie event known as Dark Day all over New England and Canada's Maritimes. Tidbits in Time is next, so don't touch that dial. May 19, 1536, Anne Boleyn, wife of King Henry VIII, was executed. Henry had already been divorced so he could marry her in the first place. That divorce caused great difficulty with the Catholic Church, which was at that time beset by the Protestant Reformation. Since as a divorced monarch he was no longer qualified to head the church, the Anglican Church split off from Rome, and he became the supreme head of the Church of England. May 19, 1949, Elisha Archibald Archie Manning III was born in Drew, Mississippi. A football legend in his state, he and his wife had three sons, Cooper, Peyton, and Eli, each becoming great players. Cooper was forced out of football with a spine injury after high school. Peyton and Eli both had spectacular careers as quarterbacks in the NFL. Archie is so highly esteemed by his college, most campus speed limits are 18 miles per hour, matching his jersey number. May 19, 1946, Andre René Roussimoff, known as Andre the Giant, was born in Grenoble, France. Afflicted with acromegaly, or giantism, he grew to 7 feet 4 inches and 540 pounds. Besides being known as a professional wrestler, he appeared as Fezzik in the 1978 film The Princess Bride. Other famous people with endocrine medical issues that caused abnormal growth are Abraham Lincoln, Niccolo Paganini, Richard Jaws Kyle, Tony Robbins, and Yao Ming. It was on May 19, 1921 that the United States Congress acted to curb immigration, including the use of quotas. That phase lasted until 1965, when a new era of immigration began. Then in 1986, there was an amnesty for illegal immigrants introduced, including for about 2.7 million farm workers. By the time the 2016 presidential election rolled around, immigration and naturalization was again a major issue, and continues to this day. It was morning on May 19, 1780, and the day dawned normally for most of the eastern seaboard, as it always had. But before that morning was half over, the sky became increasingly dark. By noon, it looked like midnight. Lunch was by candlelight. Crickets sounded. Night birds sang. Flowers folded. And animals acted strangely. It came to be known as the Dark Day, and people were really happy when the sun rose the next day and things got back to normal. For your very own email print version of Tidbits in Time, showing up every day for free in your inbox, just send a request to adrian@tidbitsintime.com. That's adrian@tidbitsintime.com. For Tidbits in Time, this has been Gene Vann.
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2: Welcome back, everybody. This is Rick Pettigrew with a preview of our 4 featured news stories from this past week of Archaeologica. Send us feedback on the Archaeology Channel Facebook page or post a message on our social networking site, ArchaeoSeek. Archaeologists in France who conducted the first complete excavation of a European abbey are now digging through a huge mass of new data. An obsidian blade found by a collector in the Texas Panhandle has one researcher convinced that it was dropped there by Coronado on his way to the fabled 7 cities of gold. A new DNA study appears to show that the last hunter-gatherers in western France avoided inbreeding by taking unrelated mates, but did not mix with the immigrant Neolithic farmers. And excavated data from the city made famous by Goliath in Israel reveals a whole lot about the plants used in Philistine rituals. 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We now have hundreds of titles you can binge upon on Roku. 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Again, that link is heritagetac.org. Our tour program, TAC Tours, will continue in 2024 with our tour of megalithic sites in the Brittany region of France. We have only 3 spots remaining. The link to our tour program is at archaeologychannel.org/tours. And now here's Laura Kennedy with the audio news from Archaeologica. We hope you find this to be a valuable part of your day.
3: Welcome to the audio news from Archaeologica. I'm Laura Kennedy, and these are the headlines in archaeological and historical news for the week of February 25th through March 2nd. This week's first story comes from the Loire Valley in France, where researchers have excavated the medieval Beaumont Abbey and discovered more than 1,000 burials. This is the first full excavation of a European abbey in such detail, and researchers hope to learn more about the buried skeletons and the evolution of a Catholic convent. As reported by Live Science, Beaumont Abbey was founded in AD 1002 outside Tours in the Loire Valley of France, roughly 110 miles southwest of Paris. The abbey was built on the site of a village called Belmonts, which had been occupied since 845. For nearly 800 years, the Abbey of Nuns thrived until the government of the French Revolution seized the lands in 1879 and expelled the nuns. By the early 19th century, both the church and outbuildings were torn down. The new excavation, led by Philippe Blanchard of the National Institute for Preventive Archaeological Research, has revealed much about the structure. According to Blanchard, the remains were so complete that the dig uncovered as many elements of the abbey as possible, including the church, cloister, and many other associated buildings. The excavation revealed that the abbey underwent at least 2 major structural changes. Its original church was small, a semicircular structure with a semi-domed roof. The first renovation came quickly, during the 11th or 12th century, and doubled the size of the structure. The second renovation, around a century later, added an ambulatory, or aisles along the nave, the central part of the church. Simultaneously, the convent housing and associated buildings underwent nearly constant small structural changes, adding rooms and useful features such as toilets. Tiles were added and changed to improve walls and floors. Tombs were also built for the many nuns and abbey servants who died here over the centuries. The Abbey Cemetery excavations uncovered over 1,000 burials, including likely plague victims. 3 nuns died in a single day during the 14th century Black Death. Blanchard hopes to analyze the skeletons to discover their diet, area of origin, and state of health. The tombs may also hold high-ranking church members. One tomb probably held Madame de Bourbon-Condé, a rich abbess who was the granddaughter of Louis XIV. Her vault, however, contained only a few bones and ceramics, with the tombstone found elsewhere at the site. According to Blanchard, this probably reflects a disturbance during the French Revolution and its ensuing wars, when soldiers opened burial vaults to turn the lead coffins into bullets. The excavation also uncovered the remains of the village of Belmonts, almost 1,200 years old. The many artifacts and detailed excavations of structures will allow the research team to reconstruct the history of both the village and the abbey, the first medieval religious complex to reveal itself in such detail. The excavation has now been filled in completely, with research continuing in the laboratory. Next, we go to the Texas Panhandle, where obsidian spectrometer analysis suggests connections to the Spanish expedition of Coronado that traveled through the Southwest in search of a legendary lost city. As reported by the science news site phys.org, researchers examined an obsidian blade found by local collector Lloyd Irwin somewhere near his ranch outside McLean, Texas. The blade is a flaked stone tool about 5 centimeters long. Researchers believe the blade was dropped by a member of the Coronado expedition on its journey from modern-day Mexico to Kansas through parts of Texas, New Mexico, Arizona, and Oklahoma. According to anthropologist Matthew Boulanger, director of the Archaeology Research Collections at Southern Methodist University's Dedman College of Humanities and Sciences, the blade fits all the requirements for convincing evidence as a Coronado presence in the Texas Panhandle. No evidence suggests that the blade is a hoax. The Coronado expedition was led by Spanish explorer Francisco Vázquez de Coronado from 1540 to 1542. The expedition was looking for Cibola, the fabled seven cities of gold. It ended up traveling to the ancestral Wichita province of Quivira, near modern-day Salina, Kansas. The legend of Cibola may come from a Portuguese myth about seven cities on a mysterious rectangular island in the Atlantic Ocean. It may also hail from survivors of the shipwrecked Narvaez expedition to Florida in AD 1527. The expedition included both Spanish explorers and indigenous Mexicans. When researchers carried out a spectrometer analysis of the blade's chemical composition, it showed the obsidian came from the Sierra de Pachuca mountain range in central Mexico. This area was a major obsidian source before the Spanish conquest. If one discounts the possibility of pre-conquest trade networks between the Texas Panhandle and central Mexico, the results of the analysis suggest the blade may have been carried by a member of the Coronado expedition, perhaps one of the expedition's many indigenous Mexican servants. However, obsidian from the Sierra de Pachuca source is known from prehistoric sites in Kansas, so an earlier trade route along Coronado's path, which ultimately became the Santa Fe Trail, seems likely to us. Researchers hope to survey the area where the blade was discovered to confirm that the artifact is connected to the Coronado expedition and to search for other clues to the expedition's trail. Our third story takes us to France, where new genetic results show that Stone Age hunter-gatherer populations married outside their groups, possibly to reduce the deleterious effects of inbreeding. As reported by Phys.org, around 7,500 years ago in Western Europe, Mesolithic hunter-gatherer populations thrived, and genetic analysis shows they comprised genetically distinct groups. Once the Neolithic farming culture arrived, these Mesolithic hunter-gatherers either became or were replaced by sedentary farmers. Previous studies have hinted that the hunter-gatherer men married Neolithic farming women. In a new study conducted by researchers from Uppsala University, the University of Rennes in Brittany, and the National Museum of Natural History in Paris, genetic evidence now suggests that hunter-gatherers married other hunter-gatherers. Researchers examined human skeletons from historical burial sites in France, including Tévec and Édic in southern Brittany and Champigny near Paris. The remains date to the period around 7,600 years ago, in the transition from the late Mesolithic hunter-gatherers to the Neolithic farmers. Tévec and Édic are burial sites noted for their many group burials, which were previously assumed to be genetically related individuals. The researchers obtained biomolecular data from 10 human skeletons, including through the process of deep coverage complete genome sequencing. When the genetic results were integrated with previously published dietary data and new high-resolution chronological analysis, researchers were able to look at genetic relationships. The results show that the group burials are of genetically distinct families. The individuals in Brittany are largely unrelated, and familial relationships that did occur were not first degree. Despite their small size, hunter-gatherer groups had low intra-group biological relatedness. That is, the data show an absence of inbreeding. The data suggests that the groups were affiliated through larger networks that maintained exogamic practices, or marrying outside one specific group. According to anthropologist Luciana F. Simoes of Uppsala University, the data suggest a systemic pattern, which was probably part of a strategy to avoid inbreeding. The individuals at Tévec and Édic lived at the same time as the earliest farmers, but their genes show no Neolithic farmer ancestry. This supports the hypothesis that the exogamic network did not include the Neolithic farmers, but only hunter-gatherers who interbred with other hunter-gatherers. The genetic data indicate that while hunter-gatherers did not assimilate farmers, Neolithic farmers did assimilate hunter-gatherers to some extent. According to the study leader, Professor Matthias Jakobsen from Uppsala University, this gives a new picture of the last Stone Age hunter-gatherer populations in Western Europe. Our final story takes us to Israel, where an excavation of an Iron Age Philistine city has revealed new information about the use of plants in rituals. As reported by the Jerusalem Post, a team from Bar Ilan University in Ramat Gan has led a systematic excavation project of the temple area in the city of Gath, also known as Tel Es-Safi. Gath is recognized in the Bible as the home of Goliath and was a city of the Philistines, who flourished during the Iron Age from 1200 to 604 BC. The Philistine culture spread widely and had an enormous influence on the agronomy, diet, and cultural history of the southern Levant. The new study was able to reconstruct the plants used in Philistine rituals. Many aspects of Philistine culture have been studied, but information about Philistine religious practices, gods, and rituals is still relatively unknown. Two of the excavated temples revealed fragments of numerous plants, yielding a new understanding of the plants used for food and decoration in temples. Knowing the seasonality of the plants also reveals new information about the schedule of Philistine ceremonies. The importance of plants in ancient religions of southwestern Asia is seen in the Epic of Gilgamesh or the Tale of Akkad, and in the worship of deities like Tammuz, Ishtar, and Baal. There, the cycle of death and rebirth of a plant, and the freshwater and agricultural aspects of a plant, are seen as transformative and magical. Meticulous documentation of the assemblages of the two temples include quantitative and qualitative analysis of the types of plants used, resulting in new evidence for the time of their harvest, modes of offering, and potential symbolic significance. Cultural connections between specific cultic traditions and certain plants stood out from the presence of plants such as the lilac chaste tree, crown daisy, and silvery scabiosa. This temple study shows some of their earliest known ritual uses. The use of these three plants also connects Philistine cultic rituals with early Greek cultic rituals and mythology, such as those of Hera, Artemis, Demeter, and Asclepios. Other individual plants have psychoactive and medicinal properties, suggesting their use in cultic activities. The importance of the seasons emerges through an analysis of the seeds and fruits that were found. These suggest that most temple rites were performed in early spring, with little to no use of the temples in late summer or early fall. This examination of ritual plants provides insights into how the Philistines interacted and perceived the world around them. They called on the power of nature to symbolize and perhaps influence human life. According to archaeobotany professor Ehud Weiss, this study clarifies some previous assumptions about Philistine rituals and provides new evidence of connections between Philistine culture and other Mediterranean cultural and religious traditions. For example, researchers discovered loom weights used for fabric production within Philistine temples. This suggests commonalities with Aegean cults of the goddess Hera, which also commonly involved weaving, as shown by similar finds of loom weights. That wraps up the news for this week. For more stories and daily news updates, visit Archaeologica on the World Wide Web at archaeologica.org, where all the news is history. Also, check out our growing subscription platform, Heritage Broadcasting Service, at heritagetac.org. I'm Laura Kennedy, and I'll see you next week.
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7: Now the news. I'm Wang Zihang. Russian President Vladimir Putin is in Beijing for a state visit to China. He will exchange views with Chinese President Xi Jinping.

0: Jinping on bilateral ties, cooperation and international issues of common concern. This year marks the 30th anniversary of the establishment of the China-Russia Strategic Partnership of Coordination, the 25th anniversary of the signing of the China-Russia Treaty of Good Neighborliness and Friendly Cooperation, and the launch of the China-Russia Years of Education. Zhao Yunfei reports from Beijing.
1: Russian President Vladimir Putin has arrived in Beijing on a state visit. Earlier, Putin had said in a video remark that Russia and China have jointly promoted cooperation in the most important areas. Russia hopes for greater mutual understanding between their two peoples. Putin is visiting at the invitation of President Xi Jinping. The two will exchange views on bilateral relations, cooperation in various fields, and international and regional issues of mutual interest. China has been Russia's largest trading partner for 16 consecutive years as the two countries advance their cooperation in trade, energy, culture, and infrastructure. Given the high degree of political mutual trust, China says Vladimir Putin's visit is an opportunity to continue elevating ties and inject positive energy into the world.
0: Chinese Foreign Minister Wang Yi says the country is willing to work with Liberia to safeguard the legitimate rights and interests of the Global South. He made the remarks during talks with Foreign Minister Sara Bisolo Nyenti, who is on an official visit to China from Monday to Friday. Wang said China is willing to work with Liberia to expand cooperation on trade, the economy, agriculture and people's well-being, and boost cultural and people-to-people exchanges. He added that China is ready to work with Liberia to make good use of the zero-tariff policy covering 53 African nations. A Chinese Foreign Ministry spokesperson says the World Health Assembly's decision to reject the Taiwan region's participation demonstrates the international community's firm support for the One China principle. Guo Jiakun made the remarks after the General Committee and the plenary session of the 79th WHA rejected a proposal to invite Taiwan as an observer.
2: The authority of UN General Assembly Resolution 2758 is beyond any doubt. After the 10th rejection in 10 years, the Democratic Progressive Party Authority's separatist stance of Taiwan independence is doomed to fail. This political farce of seeking independence and provocation should cease now. China will ultimately achieve national reunification, and Taiwan is destined to return to the embrace of the motherland.
0: This is the 10th year that the WHA has rejected a proposal concerning Taiwan's participation. U.S. Vice President J.D. Vance says the planned deployment of more than 4,000 U.S.-based troops to Poland has been delayed rather than cancelled. He says the Pentagon has not yet made a final decision on where the troops will ultimately be stationed, adding that they could be reassigned elsewhere in Europe. Britain has introduced a new trade license allowing the import of certain diesel and jet fuel products refined in third countries from Russian crude oil. The license applies to specified fuel products processed outside Russia and authorizes related import services and activities. Officials say the measure creates limited exemptions for certain fuels produced abroad using Russian crude oil. The United Arab Emirates has intercepted 6 drones launched from Iraq over the past 48 hours. Officials said the drones targeted civilian and strategic facilities, including the Baraka nuclear power plant in the Al Dafar region. The Africa Centers for Disease Control and Prevention has declared the Ebola outbreak in the Democratic Republic of the Congo and Uganda as a public health emergency of continental security. The Congo has so far reported nearly 400 suspected cases and over 100 deaths. The agency warned that there's no strain-specific vaccine available. It also warned that cross-border movement, insecurity in affected areas, and weak infection control measures could increase the risk of regional spread. China has reached the final of the 2026 EFC U17 Asian Cup after defeating Australia 2-0 in the semi-finals on Tuesday. The victory marks China's first appearance in the tournament final in 22 years. And that's the news. I'm Meng Zihan.
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4: Question of the week from the Naked Scientists.
5: Hello and welcome to Question of the Week from the Naked Scientists with me, Hannah Critchlow. This week we find out what happens if there are problems with multiplications during the beginning of life.
6: Hi, my name's Louis. I'm 15 and I come from London. I was just wondering, fetuses, their cells multiply really quickly, but I've never heard of one having cancer. Is it possible?
5: So, can fetuses get cancer? Cancer is the unregulated growth of cells, and during pregnancy, cells divide very rapidly. There are mechanisms in place to prevent cancer developing, but, as Professor Graham Burton from Cambridge University points out,
7: there are abnormalities of embryonic growth. About 1 in 10,000 babies, when they're born, will have some sort of tumour, a swelling in the body associated with abnormal growth. Thankfully, these are usually what we would call benign, in that the cells do not invade into other parts of the body and so can be treated usually at the time of birth. In terms of true cancer, in terms of uncontrolled proliferation, the other way that a fetus could develop that is if it is transmitted from the mother. Fortunately, again, this is very rare. Most maternal tumours will not cross the placenta. The placenta forms a pretty effective barrier to both agents that would cause cancer in an adult, so that the embryo is in a very protected environment, but it will also stop cells from the mother crossing into the fetus. But occasionally we know that there is mixing of the two circulations, the two blood systems, and if the mother has leukemia or a similar condition, it has been reported that the fetus can develop the same problem. Finally, of course, the placenta itself can undergo a cancerous change. This again is very rare. It's associated with a very interesting but curious condition known as hydatidiform mole. Normally, you would derive half of your chromosomes from the mother and half from the father, but in these cases, all of the chromosomes come from the father. And this causes very rapid proliferation of the placental tissues, but interestingly, you get very, very small growth of the fetus itself, and so often in these cases, there's no baby to be found at all, just a big mass of placenta. And because of this rapid proliferation, some of those placental cells can undergo a cancerous change.
5: So, Louis, yes, fetuses can, very rarely, get cancer. We next point our fingers at the topic of touch sensitivity. Martin Schaefer got in touch with this question.
8: There was an intriguing thing that happened today, and we couldn't explain it to ourselves. Every time you touch a touch desk lamp, it goes on or off. But I accidentally touched the lamp with a piece of soap in my hand, and the lamp went off. We tried out a lot of materials, but it didn't work with wood, stones, plastic, or clothing. So we then found out that you can do the same trick with potatoes. Why does a piece of soap in my hand work so well to switch the lamp on or off as if it was my own hand? Many thanks.
5: So, what gives potato, soap and skin the special ability to activate a touch-sensitive gadget? Let us know your thoughts by posting on our Naked Scientists Facebook page. You can tweet at Naked Scientists, email chris at thenakedscientists.com, or you can join in the debate live on our forum, which is at nakedscientists.com/forum.
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11: It's very bad when you lost a part of your history, of your civilization. So I think we should improve their conditions so that they stay in Tunisia and they have children and, you know, grandchildren.
12: Jamel Bataib comes from Sidi Bouzid, the birthplace of the Tunisian Revolution. A young German teacher and activist, he was at the heart of the protests that overthrew the Tunisian president and triggered the Arab Spring. But 2 years on, Bataib is concerned post-revolution Tunisia is failing to protect its Jewish population.
11: The Jewish community in Tunisia is one of the oldest community. They come before the Arabs to Tunisia, you know. In the last few months, an imam was in TV. He was like 1 hour speaking very bad about Jews. Where is the reaction of government? Nothing.
12: There has been a Jewish community in Tunisia for more than 2,000 years. Before independence from France half a century ago, Tunisia was home to a thriving community of Jews. But now, only a small group remain. A synagogue on the outskirts of Tunis, the seaside resort of La Goulette, is home to a small but active Jewish community. The men are praying and the women gossip with each other. But the congregation is an aging one, with only a couple of children. Roland Saadon is the cantor or singer of prayers at the synagogue. He has spent all his life in Tunisia and wants to stay here. But he tells me, like the rest of the Jews here, his children live abroad, and soon he will be forced to leave Tunisia to be with his family.
13: It's not the Islamists who began the revolution. If they take over the revolution, things will be difficult, not just for us, but for many Muslims as well. I don't think most Tunisians are extremists, but if they are, then for us, the Jews, there will be no place left in Tunisia.
12: One of the younger members of the congregation, Isaac Hayoun, is 17.
14: I'm basically the only young practicing Jewish teenager in the capital. After high school, I'll move to France. There's nothing left here. If I want to marry a Jewish woman, I won't find one in Tunisia. It's a shame because it's a great country. There's the sun and the beach. It really is a beautiful place.
12: Tunisia's Jews have been gradually leaving the country since independence. Many moved to France and Israel. Some left for financial reasons. There were more opportunities abroad. Others left after the rise in anti-Semitism that followed Israel's two wars with the Arab world. Now, only a small core of Tunisian Jews remain. Around the corner from the synagogue is a Jewish restaurant, a meeting place for the community. Jacob Lelouch runs it with his mother, Mami Lili, the chef.
15: Growing up in La Goulette, it was not growing up in only Jewish community. La Goulette, it's a real special place where there is Jews, Christian and Muslims living together in perfect harmony.
12: One of five children, Lelouch is the only child to have stayed in Tunisia. His siblings have all moved to France.
15: I remember that in La Goulette there was three cinemas. One of them called the Cinema Rex. The owner of this cinema was a Jewish guy, and three times a year he opened the doors of his cinema freely to the children of La Goulette for Christmas, for Laïd, and for Purim also. And every year we wait for these three events. Even if we were Jews, we wait for Laid also and for Christmas. And the Christians wait for Purim and for Laid. And there was no difference between us.
12: These protesters in Tunis last year chant, "Death to the Jews." Tunisia's moderate Islamist government, however, has assured the Jewish community that it is safe to stay in Tunisia.
15: This revolution comes from dignity and democracy. Then the Jews of Tunisia are also, and first at all, Tunisians. Then we have the same rights of dignity and democracy.
12: Lelouch supported the revolution and even ran for election to the assembly drafting Tunisia's new constitution. But when the microphone is off, other Tunisian Jews tell me they felt safer under former President Ben Ali, who imprisoned many hardline Islamists.
11: Jews are a very important part of Tunisian history.
12: But while some Tunisian Jews hesitate to speak out, Tunisian non-Jewish activists like Jamil Bataib are taking up their cause.
11: From the beginning, Al Kahina, the Berber, it was a very strong Berber lady and leader, and it's like an example for Tunisian ladies now. She was militant, strong. She was Jewish. and to fight against the Arab occupation to Tunisia. And then during the French occupation, Jews participate with their countrymen in the struggle of independence. Nobody said, I'm Muslim or I'm Jewish or I'm atheist. We were Tunisians, you know.
12: Having been active in the protests that started the revolution, he is now concerned that Tunisia's new freedom of speech is providing a platform for extremists to voice hate campaigns against Tunisia's Jews. And he is worried about where this anti-Semitism will lead.
11: Hitler begins with the speech. It begins with the speech, and step by step, then he burned the books, and then he make racist laws, and then begin the concrete execution of people. So when a TV channel shows anti-Semitic speech, a minister say anti-Semitic speech, member of parliament say very dangerous and anti-Semitic speech, never the government, either the civil society make any reaction.
12: For the moment, much of the anti-Semitism has remained rhetoric. But the potential for violence remains very real. The central synagogue in Tunis on Liberty Avenue is surrounded by barbed wire and protected by armed soldiers. Built in the 1930s, the synagogue stands as a symbol of the community's confidence. Today, however, a shadow of that thriving community lives on. In a hall backing onto the synagogue, the Jews of Tunis celebrate a rare occasion, a bar mitzvah, the celebration marking the coming of age of a Jewish boy. The latest effort to conserve Jewish Tunisia is being led by Jacob Lelouch, who has started a museum and a website dedicated to Jewish history and culture in the country. He says that whatever happens, it will ensure that Tunisian Jews are remembered for generations to come. But for the moment at least, this tiny community is hanging on to see what post-revolution Tunisia has in store. Nemi Sherbel-Bour, DW, Tunis.
16: I'm Dr. Anthony Lizerwitz, and this is Climate Connections. In 2023, a tsunami wave taller than the Statue of Liberty crashed back and forth in a Greenland fjord, a narrow inlet carved between steep mountain slopes. Christian Svenevi of the Geological Survey of Denmark and Greenland says the tsunami was triggered by a massive landslide that sent more than 800 million cubic feet of rock plunging into the water.
17: You put something into the water very fast, and it displaces the water and creates a wave.
16: He says this sort of event is growing more likely as the climate warms. The Arctic's frozen ground, or permafrost, is thawing, which can destabilize mountain slopes. And glaciers, which help buttress eroding mountainsides, are getting thinner and weaker. Aerial photos show that a glacier at the site of the Greenland landslide had been thinning for decades. This event occurred in a remote area, but Svenevi says in some parts of Greenland, Alaska, and beyond, communities are at risk from landslide-induced tsunamis.
17: We know the Arctic is warming much faster than the rest of the globe, and we know that that warming will continue. So it's indeed an emerging hazard, but also one that will accelerate in the future.
16: Climate Connections is produced by the Yale Center for Environmental Communication. To learn more about climate change, visit climateconnections.org.

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0: FBI Alt News Minute for March 27th, 2026. First up, Philadelphia International Airport celebrated National Cheesesteak Day by breaking the Guinness World Record for the longest line of cheesesteaks. Airport eateries from PHL Food and Shops teamed up with the City of Philadelphia's Department of Aviation to assemble 1,291 cheesesteaks on the concourse between Terminals B and C on Tuesday. The sandwiches were made from a total 225 pounds of cheese sauce, 990 pounds of shaved beef, and 1,291 foot-long rolls. A Guinness World Records adjudicator was on hand to confirm the snaking line of sandwiches was enough to create a new record. Moving on from delicious airport eats to incredible strength feats, a Finnish man used his body piercings to break the Guinness World Record for the heaviest vehicle pulled by the nipples, 2,184 pounds. The professional circus performer, known as the Baron, had his partner sit in a carriage to bring it up to weight on the set of Guinness World Records' German TV show in Munich. He used the piercings on what he described as the world's strongest nipples to pull the carriage, breaking the previous record of 2,179.27 pounds, which was set by American Sage Werbach, aka the Great Nippolini. The Baron previously broke the Guinness World Record for the heaviest weight lifted by the nipples in 2013, when he lifted 71.87 pounds of weight and held it for over 8 seconds. Meanwhile, in celestial news, meteorite hunters have descended on an Ohio county where a massive fireball last week left fragments behind, including one possible fragment in a resident's driveway. The car-sized asteroid broke up over northeast Ohio on March 17th, and in recent days, meteorite hunters have descended on Medina County in the hopes of recovering fragments of rocks from space. December Harris, a local resident who has been searching for pieces of the meteorite, said a walnut-sized piece appears to have landed right in her family's driveway. Medina sixth grader Evan Waite found a 3-gram meteorite fragment behind Sharon Elementary School after his mother previously found two smaller pieces. Case Western Reserve University professor and researcher Ralph Harvey said some pieces that survived reentry might be as large as grapefruits. Harvey offered some tips for hunters searching for their own fragments. He said, "If it looks burned up a little on the outside and it's got a different kind of texture or color on the inside and it's in the wrong place, that's where you start going, And finally, authorities in Wisconsin's Juneau County are asking local residents to be on the lookout for a kangaroo that escaped from a petting zoo. The Juneau County Sheriff's Office said the kangaroo, named Chesney, pulled a full-on prison break from Sunshine Farm in Nisida on Wednesday. The Sheriff's Office wrote, "Only in Wisconsin would we wake up to, 'Have you seen this kangaroo?'" The post included a photo of Chesney clad in a fashionable denim diaper, but the petting zoo said the marsupial was not wearing it when he escaped. A follow-up post Friday morning said Chesney is still on the loose, but was spotted by a drone team Thursday night. The kangaroo appears to be hanging around the same general area. For these stories, and more national, international, sports, entertainment, science, and odd news from United Press International, visit UPI.com. Follow the UPI Odd News Minute on YouTube and TikTok. If you found a meteor fragment, what would you do with it? Tell us in the comments.
1: Thanks for starting your week with us. This is the Public Square from the American Policy Roundtable. I'm Wayne Shepherd, and here's Dave Zanotti.
2: So, Wayne, the question today is, can you have a prescription bottle without a doctor's name on it? And the answer to that is depends on what state you're in.
1: Oh, really?
2: Yeah, we've been talking here about the importance of the states as opposed to the federal government. We've asked the question on our long-format broadcast, is the governor more important than the president when it comes to the actual reality of what happens in the states? Well, there's a state by the name of Colorado that has got some extraordinarily liberal laws in regards to the question of abortion. And to protect people that are in the abortion industry, they've recently passed a statute that says you don't have to have doctors' names on prescriptions if they apply to providing abortion services. In other words, the doctors can prescribe pills that do abortions and not have to be named on that prescription, for the record.
1: I see. I wonder what the aim would be.
2: The aim would be to protect the doctor from further ramifications whatsoever. In other words, to make the prescription of the abortion pill, in essence, a law-free zone. So that's kind of the idea. And what they're doing in Colorado, because they've passed a law that makes abortion an enshrined right, they're able to pass statutes that protect all of this procedure with almost reckless abandon, because once you've established a medical procedure as an inherent fundamental human right, then you can't do anything to get in the way of that procedure, which is why the idea of a medical procedure being a right makes no sense in the first place.
1: Raises all kinds of questions. We'll talk about it this week as you continue listening to The Public Square.
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4: Today is May 19th. Let's take a look back at today in rock and roll history. 1956, after launching the skiffle craze and taking the British charts by storm, Lonnie Donegan kicks off a tour of the U.S. by appearing on the Perry Como Show, where he performs Rock Island Line. In 1958, Bobby Darin's Splish Splash is released, becoming the first 8-track recording released on record.

1958, Ritchie Valens records the self-penned Come On, Let's Go for Delphi Records in Los Angeles. The song would peak at number 42 on the Billboard Singles Chart the following October.

1979, the closest thing to a Beatles reunion happened when Paul McCartney, George Harrison, and Ringo Starr played together at Eric Clapton's wedding. Joining them for a jam session were Clapton, Mick Jagger, and Ginger Baker.

0: and roll birthdays on this date. Singer, songwriter, Who guitarist Peter Townsend, born this date in 1945. 1947, not one, but two members of Blood, Sweat, and Tears, saxophonist Greg Hebert and trombonist Jerry Hyman. ZZ Top bass player Dusty Hill, born on this date in 1949 in Dallas, Texas. Stylish, theatrical pop-funk star Grace Jones. Grace grew up in Syracuse, New York, but was born in 1952 in Kingston, Jamaica. And Ramone singer Joey Ramone, born Jeffrey Hyman, born on this date in 1951 in Forest Hills, New York. And that's a look back at May 19th, today in rock and roll history.
1: Encouragement. The Monday Morning Memo for June 13th, 2016. When I was a boy, I wanted an older brother. Not just a year or two older, but 6 or 8 or 10 years older. I wanted to be able to ask him things and trust the motives behind his answers. Over the years, I've been lucky enough to accumulate 7 older brothers who speak wisdom into my life. These brothers give me the benefit of all their experiences, their successes, and their mistakes, and help me remember who I am. I've never told you this, but I like to think of myself as your older brother. I try to give you the benefit of my experiences, if indeed there is any benefit to be found. Today, your brother needs a favor. Will you indulge me? I've always been proud and ashamed that I never went to college. So when a group of scholars, department heads of major universities mostly, asked me to contribute a chapter to their book about what Don Quixote means to the average person in the 21st century, well, I jumped at the chance. And then I put off getting started, and now I need to get it done. That's where you come in. Will you write me a sentence or 2 or 20 about what Don Quixote represents to you? It doesn't matter whether or not you've read the book. Your thoughts and feelings will come from wherever they come from. That's the beauty of this project. You don't have to defend your opinion. You only have to have one. Every generation for the past 400 years has seen Don Quixote differently. How do you see him today? What do you take from the story? Who is Sancho Panza, and why does he matter? Who is Dulcinea, and what does she mean to you? And if you are familiar with any of the other characters and elements of the story, I'd love to hear your thoughts and interpretations of those as well. How do you see Don Quixote? Your response can be as brief or as in-depth as you choose. 20 different Cervantes scholars will each contribute a chapter to the book. I was the 19th person to receive an invitation, but at least I got invited. It means a lot to me. My chapter is supposed to have 5,000 words, so I need to hear from a lot of you. And please remember to give me your first and last name with your permission to publish what you send me. Also, tell me what you do for a living. Indy has volunteered to help me by collecting your emails at indybeagle@wizardofads.com. indybeagle@wizardofads.com. Two of my older brothers, Ray Bard and Don Cool, have already contributed their thoughts about Don Quixote and will definitely be represented in my chapter. I'd love to see your name alongside theirs. Roy H. Williams.
2: After 33 years as an IRS tax collector, Richard Schickel and two of his colleagues have written a tell-all book intended to help small business owners defend themselves from the tactics of the IRS. Their book, What to Do When the IRS is After You, is a book the IRS would prefer you didn't read because it is brutally honest about the vindictive nature of the IRS and what you can and can't get away with when the IRS has you in their crosshairs. Join roving reporter Rothbart this week as he and Richard Schickel begin their audit of the IRS. Anything can happen because this is MondayMorningRadio.com.
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7: Hello, I'm Dr. Steve Showalter, your host for Science Elements, a digest of cutting-edge research from the American Chemical Society, the world's largest scientific society. According to the U.S. Census Bureau, a baby is born somewhere in this country every 8 seconds. Of course, there are a few variations. For instance, more babies are born on Tuesdays and Wednesdays, perhaps because doctors are more likely to schedule induced labor or C-sections on those days. More babies are also born in late summer and early fall than in winter or spring, but no matter when they arrive, these bundles of joy are precious. In this episode, we explore what scientists are learning about the perils and promise of early childhood and what looms on the horizon for the next generation of toddlers. So in the next few minutes, you'll hear about why substances designed to protect infants from fire could actually pose a health hazard, how scientists are closing in on treatments for a common inherited disability, and finally, how researchers found a new way to produce a luxurious natural fiber used to keep some babies comfy. Scientists in North Carolina say they've detected potentially toxic flame retardants in car seats, bassinet mattresses, nursing pillows, high chair strollers, and other early childhood products that contain polyurethane foam. They also describe hints that one flame retardant, banned years ago in some areas, actually remains in use. Their study, which the researchers believe is the first one to report on flame retardants in baby products, appears in Environmental Science and Technology, a semi-monthly ACS journal. Heather M. Stapleton and colleagues point out that health concerns led to a phase-out of pentabrominated ethers beginning in 2004. More commonly known as penta-BDE, this flame retardant was once one of the most popular on the market. Flame retardants are added during manufacture to reduce the risk of polyurethane foam catching fire and to slow down burning if it does. Seeking to meet government flammability standards, manufacturers then turn to other flame retardants, which in many cases have less health data available. The situation left gaps in knowledge about exactly which flame retardants were being used in polyurethane foam products and at what concentrations. Stapleton's group set out to fill those gaps. They detected potentially toxic flame retardants in 80% of the polyurethane foam samples collected from 101 common baby products. Among them were compounds associated with penta-BDE, suggesting that the substance, banned in 172 countries and 12 U.S. states, still remains in common use. They also detected two potential carcinogens, TCEP and TDCPP. Stapleton says future studies are needed to specifically measure infants' exposure to these flame retardants and to determine if there are any associated health concerns. Estimates suggest that up to 3% of Americans have some sort of intellectual disability. This disability, once known as mental retardation, can be caused by injury, disease, or a brain abnormality. Among the most common causes prior to birth are Down syndrome and Fragile X syndrome. But scientists in Massachusetts are reporting that advancements over the last 10 years in understanding intellectual disability have led to the once unimaginable possibility. It may, they say, be treatable. Their review of more than 100 studies on the topic appears in ACS Chemical Neuroscience, a monthly society publication. Aileen Healy and colleagues explain that people long have viewed intellectual disability as permanent and untreatable. Traditionally, in these cases, medical care has focused on relieving some of the symptoms rather than correcting the underlying causes. That includes Fragile X syndrome, the most common and inherited form of intellectual disability. Fragile X syndrome, or FXS, occurs in an array of forms, ranging from mild learning disabilities to more severe intellectual and developmental disabilities. It is the most common known cause of autism or autistic-like behaviors. Scientists are now beginning to get a handle on the changes that happen to cells and molecules in the body because of a mutation in the Fragile X mental retardation 1 gene. That gene contains instructions for making a key protein vital for nerve function in the brain. However, it doesn't work properly in people who have Fragile X. Healy says that with a better understanding of the biological effects of the mutation, treatments for FXS and similar disorders now seem possible. In addition, several drugs tested in humans seem promising. She concludes that the recent clinical introduction of multiple compounds represents an exciting opportunity to implement effective treatments for intellectual disability. We end this week's episode with a bedtime story. Once upon a time, swaddling newborns in silk was something only the wealthy could afford. But these days, it's not uncommon for expectant mothers to receive at least one baby shower gift that is made with natural or synthetic silk. Do a quick online search and you'll find companies offering silk blankets, silk baby carriers, silk christening outfits, and a host of other products. Unfortunately, natural silk is still fairly expensive. Why? Well, it takes about 100 silkworms to produce enough silk to make just one man's tie. Multiply that by the 100 million ties bought in the United States each year and you'll discover it takes about 10 billion silkworms to do the job. Now add in shirts, blouses, pajamas, lingerie, and other products made with silk, and you'll get a pretty good idea of the economic realities. But scientists in the United Kingdom are working on a process that could give this story a happy ending. Fritz Vollrath, Tom Geisens, and colleagues say they've developed and successfully tested a method for unreeling the strands of silk in wild silkworm cocoons. They say this new technique could clear the way for the establishment of new silk industries not only in Asia, but also in vast areas of Africa and South America. Their report appears in Biomacromolecules, a monthly ACS journal. Vollrath and Geisens explain that silk is made by unraveling, or unreeling, the fine, soft thread from cocoons of silk moss. The practice began nearly 5,000 years ago in ancient China, where silk was the fabric of royalty. Today, most silk comes from cocoons of the domesticated mulberry silkworm, bred from a species native to Asia because they're easy to unreel into long, continuous strands. The cocoons formed by a wild species are too tough for this process, so more intensive methods are sometimes used. However, these methods damage the strands, producing poor quality silk. To overcome the challenge to the widespread commercial use of wild cocoons, the researchers developed a new way to loosen the strands without damaging them. Vollrath and Geisens found that the surfaces of wild cocoons were coated with a mineral layer and that removing this layer made it easy to unreel the cocoons into long, continuous strands with commercial reeling equipment. These strands were just as long and strong as those from mulberry silkworm cocoons. Vollrath says the new method could expand the silk industry to new areas of the world where wild silkworms thrive. Well, that's all for now. I'm Dr. Steve Showalter for the American Chemical Society. 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
8: This is the Engines of Our Ingenuity, made possible by the friends of KUHF Houston.
9: Today, let's talk about scientific literacy and the war on drugs. The University of Houston's College of Engineering presents this series about the machines that make our civilization run and the people whose ingenuity created them. You've seen that public service spot on TV, the one where a man splats an egg in a frying pan to show you what drugs do to your brain. I don't like that. The hidden message is that we have nothing more convincing to say about drug use. We need to follow scientific cause and effect to understand the dangers of modern life, disease, drugs, and more. For example, what do we really know about AIDS? The media recite the words, wear a condom, like a mantra, but few of us have a clear picture of how virulent AIDS is or isn't. An article on cocaine addiction in Science magazine brought this home the other day. I'd heard the same confusing things you have. Finally, I had a hard technical explanation of what medical scientists are saying to each other about cocaine. I had to labor in the unfamiliar waters of psychology and neurophysiology. Still, it was a blessed relief from eggs and frying pans. It also painted the most sinister picture of cocaine I've seen. It was so sinister because it was convincing. As many as 3 million Americans need treatment for cocaine addiction. Only 10 to 15% of people who try cocaine become addicts. Most suffer overwhelming anxiety and they walk away. But that means as many as 30 million Americans may have tried the stuff. In 1980, we still thought cocaine was non-addictive. Now we know the patterns have fooled us. Cocaine users are less regular than alcoholics. They binge and crash. During the crash, they crave food and sleep, but not cocaine. The crash might go on as long as 4 days. After the crash comes withdrawal. That lasts from 1 to 10 weeks. The user finds little pleasure in anything else. He wants cocaine again. If he gets past withdrawal, the old craving can come back intermittently for years. He's at greater risk of relapse than recovering alcoholics or smokers. And what about the egg in the frying pan? Well, cocaine does alter brain chemistry, but it's not clear how. We don't yet know the extent of physical addiction, only that it's interwoven with psychological factors. Cocaine use goes on because users don't see it frying their brains like eggs. If they did, it'd be an obvious threat. Addiction is woven far more subtly into mind and body. It takes more than slogans to beat drugs or disease. It takes an understanding of scientific cause and effect. It's high time we did more to honor the public's ability to face complexity and subtlety, especially in the business of its own survival. I'm John Leinhardt at the University of Houston, where we're interested in the way inventive minds work.

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2: This is UN News Today with me, Daniel Johnson. The headlines. With no vaccines or treatment yet available to halt the Ebola outbreak in DR Congo, health teams stress the need to build trust with communities at risk. Meanwhile, in Myanmar, there's a deepening hunger crisis, a team's warn, and global economic growth is suffering in real time the longer the Middle East emergency goes on, UN trade experts say. We'll have the details. As medical teams rush to stop transmission of the fast-spreading Ebola outbreak in the Democratic Republic of the Congo, or DRC, the UN health agency WHO said on Tuesday that the rollout of any potential vaccines is months away. WHO representative in the country, Dr. Anne Ansia, said that there have been more than 500 suspected cases of Ebola, including 130 suspected deaths. Uncertainty still surrounds how and where the outbreak started, Dr. Ansia said.
3: I don't think that we have the patient zero for now. What we know for now is that on 5th of May, there is a person who died in Bunia. The body was brought back in Mongwalu. The body was put in a coffin. And then the family decided that the coffin was not worth the person. And therefore what they did, they changed the coffin. And then there was the funerals, and it's from where it started.
2: There is now a focus on potential candidate vaccines or treatments which could help fight the outbreak of Ebola Bundibugyo virus. Although a vaccine would help protect vulnerable populations, the key to containing transmission lies with communities to build trust and fight misinformation and ensure adherence to sanitary measures, especially around funerals. If we use coercive measures and the population does not agree, we will see suspected cases refusing to come to the hospitals and health facilities, Dr. Ansia insisted. The vital work of staving off a hunger crisis in Myanmar has had a $6 million boost from the EU, but much more is needed to avert crop failure linked to war in the Middle East, UN aid teams said on Tuesday. The alert from the World Food Programme, WFP, comes as families in the Southeast Asian nation struggle with much higher food and fuel prices, caused in part by the bombing of Iran and the Strait of Hormuz shipping crunch. According to WFP, fuel prices have tripled nationwide in Myanmar since late February, when the Iran war began. The steepest price rises of up to 38% have been recorded in areas where there's fighting between the military junta and pro-democracy groups, including in Magway, Kayin and Rakhine. Michael Dunmore is country director for WFP in Myanmar.
4: Myanmar is the fifth hungriest country in the world. And now, because of an external conflict, the Middle East war, we are seeing the situation deteriorating quickly. We've seen a dramatic increase in the cost of fuel, but equally we're also seeing a lack of access, particularly by farmers, and this is going to translate into reduced yields and further increases in prices, not only now, but particularly later in the year when the harvest comes in.
2: The upcoming monsoon planting season is at risk because Myanmar farmers are cutting back on expensive fertiliser, which is in short supply. WFP says that a 50% drop in fertiliser use could reduce harvests by up to 15%, which threatens to inflate prices further and cause even worse food insecurity into 2027. The agency needs another $50 million over the next 6 months to continue feeding the most vulnerable in Myanmar. The war in the Middle East is having an increasingly negative impact on the global economy. That's according to the UN Trade and Development Agency, UNCTAD, which reported on Tuesday that global growth is slowing in real time, with energy, trade, food security and finance all suffering. After world GDP grew 2.9% last year, the agency forecast that geopolitical instability will likely put pressure on economies everywhere and cause growth to slow to 2.6% in 2026. UNCTAD noted that a large share of recent trade growth has come from products linked to the AI boom, including semiconductors and servers. In traditional industries and commodities, however, trade is expected to slow from 4.7% in 2025 to between 1.5% and 2.5% this year. Developing economies are especially exposed, and many face rising bills for food, fuel and fertilizers, while also dealing with currency pressure, tighter financing conditions and weaker investment, the agency explained. Daniel Johnson, UN News.
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5: Hi there, I'm Thane Maynard. When you see a flying fish, chances are, given its large wing fins, that your first assumption would be that it's a bird. Once they take to the air, they can flap and glide for nearly 200 meters, the length of about two football fields. There are about 40 species of flying fish, and with speciation comes morphological differences. The two-wingers variety have two well-built pectoral or side fins that provide them with lift that they need to fly. On the other hand, the four-wingers not only use their strong pectoral fins, but also tap into the power of their pelvic or bottom fins. However, the fin that makes the real difference is the tail, which is similar to a rudder on a boat, and it helps steer the flying fish during flight. How they remain in the air can be understood by looking at their anatomy. Flying fish have a rigid frame, streamlined bodies, a reinforced spinal cord, a large cumulative fin surface area, and lower body weight. These are all characteristics that allow the fish to stay in flight due to drag reduction, something that airplane gliders based their design on in the 1930s.
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6: Science, but not the boring kind.

0: Hacking the phone system is one thing. Hacking the internet is another. And so is hacking a bothersome tree branch with an axe. These are all forms of hacking. And the last one comes to mind when I imagine biohacking. Because hacking into the human body sounds like a traumatic assault. But biohackers would disagree. Besides, you don't have to break skin to be a biohacker, although you might get more interesting results that way.
1: One approach that often aligns telephone and computer hackers is their mastery of the network they're tapping into. But biohacking doesn't require that you have extensive knowledge of the systems of the human body before you plug into them.
0: That might take a medical degree. The body is the original web of systems, the circulatory, respiratory, digestive, excretory, nervous, reproductive, endocrine, skeletal, and immune, being just a few. But since biohackers are hacking themselves, no one else is affected, other than perhaps their bewildered spouses and unengineered friends. And if anything unites biohackers, it's the potential for self-improvement. No criminal intent there.
1: Science reporter Kara Platone talked to many who identify as biohackers while researching her book, We Have the Technology: How Biohackers, Foodies, Physicians, and Scientists Are Transforming Human Perception One Sense at a Time.
0: But perhaps the most surprising thing she learned from them is that she may fit the definition of biohacker herself. And you may, too, if you're wearing shoes.
2: Kara, let's start with grinders. This is a group of biohackers. And I wonder if you could just give us an example of what a grinder might do, if a grinder could do anything a grinder wanted to do.
3: Oh, my gosh. Okay, a grinder would build themselves a better body. They would go out and build some kind of cool implant or device that would go, into their arm or into their eyeball or, you know, someplace. And it would give them superpowers or augmented perception, or it would make their life better in some way.
2: Okay, so be specific here. So you stick what?
3: Well, okay. So some of the folks that I met who were doing this, guys from a group called Grindhouse Wetware, they were building themselves at first a device called Circadia. And Circadia was about the size of a deck of cards, and it went in your lower arm, and it could read out your body temperature and port that information to your cell phone. It's kind of like a way to see what's going on inside your body at all times. Oh, and it lit up. It looked cool.
2: Okay, it looked cool, and maybe it tells you what your body temperature is, but how does it augment your abilities? I mean, it's not like a bionic arm or wings so you can fly.
3: Not yet, right? Not yet. This was a really early stage test device. And the idea was to see, first of all, if they can build it. And second of all, if it would kill anyone, right? They wanted to see, could we build something in our basement that would be safe to wear long term? The battery wouldn't breach. It wouldn't, you know, leak fluids into your body. You wouldn't have a massive, you know, infection because of it. So they tested Circadia for about 3 months. It worked okay. It had some flaws. They took it out. What they really wanted to build was an internal compass. The idea was to build a little device that you would wear on the back of your hand, and it would light up whenever you were facing north. It would be kind of like a shortcut to having electromagnetic perception, the way birds and sea turtles and fish do.
2: Right, but these are human beings.
3: Right.
2: They're not avian creatures. And so what is the practical use of having a compass built into your arm?
3: Well, I mean, if you're ever lost in the woods, having a compass built into your arm would be pretty cool, right? Or another device that some of them would implant would be like a little magnet. The idea is to have a little magnet in your body to have it respond to your environment. And I'd say, why do you need to have it in your hand? Why can't you have it in your pocket? And they'd say, because when it's in my body, it becomes a part of me. It becomes a part of my being. It becomes a part of the way I sense the world. It becomes part of the way I interact with my environment. I'm actually changing my body.
2: So this idea of being human, with all that humans can do, and we have a lot of great features the human body does, isn't enough?
3: No, not for some people. You know, they would say the human body, it's okay, but it was engineered by accident. It's full of flaws, right? We get sick. We get old. We break down. Tons of us have, you know, some kind of disease or disorder that makes our bodies not what we wish they were. And come on, all these other animals have such cool stuff. You know, honeybees can see into the ultraviolet. Snakes, pit vipers can sense into the infrared. You know, sharks can sense electricity. We have none of that, right? So nature built this awesome gear and gave it to other animals. If we don't have it ourselves, can't we at least kind of hack around it? Can't we kind of speed up evolution?
2: Now, I threw out the idea slightly glibly of wings you could fly, and you said, no, not yet.
3: Well, I
2: were you
3: know
2: sincere?
3: People have experimented with this. I don't think anybody's gotten very far. I don't know of anybody who's actually managed to build a set of wings. But I do know lots of people who say, look, why do I only have to have two arms? What if I wanted three, you know? What if I wanted removable eyes in different colors?
2: Yeah, have you met anyone with three arms yet?
3: No, not yet. But one of the reasons why not is because the medical industry, the pharmaceutical industry, the bioengineering industry is not meant to augment otherwise healthy people. Right? These industries are geared around the idea that a doctor should do no harm. So if you're not sick, a doctor's not going to do anything extra to you, right? And all of the money for development goes into making people with some kind of disease or deficiency, you know, bringing them up to what we would consider normal. So a lot of biohackers and grinders are frustrated. They say, like, hey, if a doctor looked at me, they would say I'm healthy. They would say there's no reason to take on the risk of an extra surgery. There's no reason to give me a prosthetic. Well, what if I just want one, right? It's an interesting line of argument.
2: Well, talking about the regulation around this, I read that because a lot of these biohacks, the ones that you explained, are not FDA approved, that means that doctors aren't performing the procedure, so there's no one there to administer any kind of anesthetic. So if you want to be a real life cyborg, you have to endure some pain, right? You have to cut yourself open.
3: I think so. I mean, I don't know that you have to do it yourself. A lot of people, when they want to get an implant, they'll go to a professional piercer or a professional body modder, you know, kind of people who work in the piercing and tattooing universe. There are do-it-yourself RFID kits where you kind of inject yourself with a syringe.
2: Are they injecting themselves with a painkiller? When you said inject, what do you mean?
3: No, they're injecting themselves with the RFID chip itself. They have a little syringe that shoots the chip right into kind of the webbing between the thumb and the forefinger. No anesthetic at all. They just grit their teeth and do it.
2: No, is it true that the definition of a cyborg, according to cyborgs, is that you need to break the skin and implant something?
3: I don't think so, actually. I think grinders are people who, they're kind of the mechanical engineering arm of the biohacker universe. In other words, they're trying to build a device that will go in the body rather than trying to optimize some aspect of their health or their body through something like nutrition or pharmaceutical or something like that. They're using a device, right? Cyborgs, wow. I mean, the definition of a cyborg can be vast, right? It basically just means augmented by technology.
2: But they're a kind of biohacker.
3: Well, yeah, they could be in the great Venn diagram of how all these guys fit together. It's really overlapping. But I met people who made, I think, really convincing arguments that you're a cyborg if you're wearing eyeglasses. Right?
2: That makes me a cyborg.
3: Right. You're a cyborg. I'm a cyborg because we're wearing this prosthetic that gives us a superpower, enhances our vision, right? It's not naturally part of our body. It's a technology somebody had to invent, you know, 1,000 years ago, putting, you know, some kind of glass optic over the eye and wearing it around all the time would have seemed like a medical marvel. And now we just ignore it. There was a guy I talked to named Rob Spence who goes by Iborg, and because he has built a camera that goes in his eye socket. He lost an eye as a child in a shooting accident. So he built a camera that he can wear in his eye socket. And he said, wearing shoes makes you a cyborg because you're not born with them and they protect you against the harsh environment. They protect your feet against the snow. I think a person could make a plausible argument that anything that you do that changes your body state or your brain state is biohacking.
2: Can I challenge you on that?
3: Yeah.
2: Because hacking, the original definition of hacking was understanding a system well enough that you could break into it, explore it, master it, maybe out of curiosity, maybe for nefarious reasons, and maybe repurpose it. Now, if I slip on a pair of glasses or a pair of shoes, I'm not saying that I understand how my visual system works or the nerves in the bottom of my feet, but I'm slipping on shoes and glasses anyway. I don't think I'm a biohacker.
3: But you're optimizing, right? You're making things better. You're creating a clever fix to a problem.
2: What's the hacking part?
3: I think, well, one of the definitions of a hack is a trick or a fix or an exploit, right? So when you put on glasses, you're exploiting the principles of optics to make your vision better. You don't necessarily have to understand those principles to use it. You know, when you put shoes on your feet, you're exploiting the ability of rubber and suede to protect your feet from the cold. But I'll take your broader point, right? Which is that there's a lot of things that we do to engineer our bodies and to kind of optimize our health or our abilities that are so common to us, they're invisible. Fillings in my teeth that prevent my cavities from spreading. Lots of people, lots of my friends have some kind of bolt or screw that's holding their ankle or their wrist together. Lots of women use implantable birth control to control their fertility that way. I know people with hearing aids. I know people with contact lenses.
2: When the term hacking is floated about, I think the first thing that comes to the fore are computer hackers and people that are breaking into computers and stealing your password. Do you see a connection between computer hackers and biohackers?
3: No, I don't think so. I think the original sense of the word hack is generally positive and playful and curious. It's about knowing a system well enough to know every corner of it and to make it do cool things that other people would be amazed to find out that it can do.
2: Does it need to be purposeful? Meaning, do you have to be thinking to yourself, I am hacking my body, or this is a biohack, or can you stumble into biohacking just by slipping on a pair of shoes?
3: I think you can stumble into it. I didn't think I was a biohacker until somebody pointed out that I was wearing glasses.
2: So slouching towards biohacking.
3: That's exactly it. Slouching towards biohacking.
2: It's given you the title for your next book, perhaps.
3: I believe Joan Didion may have a bone to pick with me.
2: Kara Platone, thank you so much for speaking with us about biohacking.
3: Thank you. It's been a pleasure.
0: Kara Platone is a science reporter, a lecturer at the University of California, Berkeley, and author of We Have the Technology, How Biohackers, Foodies, Physicians, and Scientists Are Transforming Human Perception One Sense at a Time.
2: You know, it's interesting that the definition of biohacking seems to be elastic enough to encompass both people willing to put chips into their arms and the two of us who wear glasses.
0: Yeah, well, I've never thought of myself as being a biohacker. When I take my glasses off, do I lose my privileges?
2: Yes, you do, but do you have fillings in your teeth?
0: I do. Lamentably, I do.
2: Okay, so according to one definition, you are still a biohacker.
0: It might be advantageous. You know, there are people who can hear radio programs in their teeth. No, it's true, because those fillings act as what are called rectifiers.
2: So well, I would like to reach that demographic.
0: You got to turn up the signal a bit.
2: Well, the human body is complex, but so is the global climate system. It, too, is interconnected, and if you drastically change one component, well, you might destabilize another. So do we know enough to hack it and fix what ails our overheated planet? The promise and the perils of geoengineering next.
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5: I'm watching Kelly work with the birds, tiny, colorful, delicate, held carefully in his blunt working hands. He's banded more than 14,000 hummingbirds, he says, and never injured one. He's about to release this one.
6: I'm going to hold it up to your ear. Sounds like a little motor in overdrive, doesn't it?
5: The bands are very small, uniquely numbered strips of aluminum, and one goes around one small bird leg above the foot.
6: Human's heart beats about 70, 80 beats a minute. Even at rest, the hummingbird's heart is beating 700 to 800 beats a minute, and this little bird's probably at about 1,200 beats a minute.
5: A hummingbird that Kelly banded 3 years ago in Texas was caught and identified by another ornithologist in Alaska 2 years ago. And then she re-caught the same bird last year. That's their migration, Alaska to Mexico. Kelly studies hummingbirds by banding legs and keeping data on each one. He's normally at it 5 days a week. Today on a friend's land, surrounded by a grove of trees, and hummingbird feeders carefully placed in open-door bird cages. At the click of a remote, the cage doors close, and the feeding birds inside can be placed in small mesh bags and then taken out.
6: Okay, here comes the first bird. I'll reach into this bag. And the thing about hummingbirds is you've got to maintain control over them.
5: It can be unnerving to see a captured hummingbird, vulnerable and wide-eyed. Kelly has his fingers over the shoulders to stop the wings beating. He slips a tiny numbered band on a leg, measures length of feathers and the bill, and then weighs the bird.
6: You can put about 8 of these birds in an envelope and mail them.
5: 8 to an ounce. I called hummingbirds delicate, but they are triathletes of the bird world. Barely a tenth of an ounce, and they migrate from Alaska to Mexico and back and stop to hunt and feed, insects importantly, all along the way. There's a pleasing simplicity to banding. It's almost pre-industrial science. Careful observation, meticulous data collection, repeat, repeat, repeat.
6: Hummingbirds are kind of changing their patterns, especially all these Western species that are migrating to the central Gulf Coast of the United States to spend the winter.
5: These birders share their data, and from it, they make a data mosaic of the natural world, and it's a big pattern.
6: I don't know if you know it or not. You know, John James Audubon was the first person to band a bird in the United States. At his farm in Pennsylvania, he saw these eastern phoebes coming back to this cave and nesting in the same ledge every year. And so one time he put a wire around the leg of the phoebe. And, of course, those eastern phoebes migrate. They leave for the winter. And guess what? The next spring, a phoebe came back, started building a nest on that ledge in that cave, and he caught that phoebe and looked at its leg, and it had that wire around its leg. So he recognized back in the 1850s the importance of having a bird tagged in some way.
5: Audubon, the founder of American ornithology, naturalist, artist, bird bander, in a line that now also counts Kelly Bryan in Southwest Texas, ready to release his latest subject.
6: He's done, and he goes bye-bye.
5: For Bird Note, this is Alex Chadwick in Big Bend National Park. Funding for the Bird Note series on Big Bend National Park comes from Didi and Rusty Rhodes.
7: Welcome back, everybody. I'm Rick Pettigrew with our 4 top news stories from this past week of Archaeologica. Send us feedback on the Archaeology Channel Facebook page or post a message on our social networking site, ArchaeoSeek. DNA and protein analysis on a 146,000-year-old skull from northeastern China identifies it as the first known skull of the East Asian human ancestral group known as the Denisovans, contemporary with Neanderthals. Archaeologists working in a late-period city in the Nile Delta have uncovered a surprisingly dense cluster of multi-story buildings. A sediment core taken from the East China Sea reveals a distinct jump in fire activity about 50,000 years ago. And an ancient temple found in Bolivia adds new understanding of governmental control in the Tiwanaku civilization. Thanks to everyone for supporting our subscription platform, Heritage Broadcasting Service, available at heritagetac.org. We now have hundreds of titles you can binge upon on Roku, including our recent video about finding the lost aircraft of Amelia Earhart. 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Our tour program, TAC Tours, will continue in October 2025 with our tour of spectacular sites in northern Peru spanning many thousands of years. 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The link to our tour program is at archaeologychannel.org/tours. And now here's Laura Kennedy with the audio news from Archaeologica. We hope you find this to be a valuable part of your day.
8: Welcome to the audio news from Archaeologica. I'm Laura Kennedy, and these are the headlines in archaeological and historical news for the week of June 22nd through the 28th, 2025. We begin this week in China, where archaeologists have determined that a nearly complete skull recovered decades ago is Denisovan. This is reported by Smithsonian Magazine, which back in 2010 reported on a study that uncovered DNA from a prehistoric finger bone found in Siberia's Denisova Cave, which gave its name to the new group of human ancestors called Denisovans. Since then, scientists have uncovered other bone fragments that provided further evidence of a Denisovan ancestor, but the evidence has been sketchy. Now, two recent studies published in Science and Cell have apparently identified the nearly complete 146,000-year-old skull found in northeastern China as Denisovan. Before this research, the skull had been given the species name Homo longi, and it's been called the Dragon Man. According to Qiang Ji, paleoanthropologist from the Hubei Geo University in China, scientists are finally able to give Denisovans a face after 15 years. Dragon Man was large, with flat cheeks and strong facial features, including strong brow ridges, a big nose, a large mouth, and a big brain. When researchers examined a bone from the inner ear, they immediately found 95 proteins, but it took more time to locate DNA. They finally recovered some DNA in plaque on the skull's teeth. The researchers believe that the protein and DNA extracted from the skull correspond to Denisovan genetics. If Dragon Man really is a Denisovan, the skull can help identify other Denisovan fossils and possibly confirm that these ancient humans spread from Siberia all the way to northeast China. The research raises another point. If the Dragon Man skull is a Denisovan, does that mean all Denisovans are Homo longi? The question is open for debate. So is the species name. Some paleoanthropologists argue that Homo longi is the appropriate species name for this group. One point is certain, like Neanderthals, Denisovans interbred with modern humans, which makes them Homo sapiens. Study of the Dragon Man has just begun. More research will clarify how Denisovans looked and perhaps confirm the appropriate species name. Our second story takes us to the ancient Egyptian city of Imet in the Nile Delta, where archaeologists have uncovered multi-story houses, a ceremonial building dedicated to the goddess Wadjet, a granary, and lots of artifacts. As reported by Live Science, the dense remains uncovered at Imet indicate that the city was a busy urban hub during Egypt's late period,

0: The team first spotted the remains via high-resolution satellite images that revealed clusters of ancient mud brick. Along with the multi-story towers, the team unearthed the ruins of a paved area for grain processing and animal enclosures. They also uncovered a large building with a limestone plaster floor and enormous pillars dating to the Ptolemaic period. Significantly, the structure was built on the ancient processional road to the Temple of Wadjet, the patron goddess and protector of Lower Egypt, depicted as a winged cobra or a woman with the head of a cobra. This road appears to have fallen into disuse in the mid-Ptolemaic period, indicating a shift in religious culture. Artifacts found inside the ruins included a glazed ceramic funerary figurine, a stone slab with engravings of the god Harpocrates, and a musical instrument featuring the goddess of music and joy, Hathor. Uncovering the infrastructure and religious artifacts of Imet will allow researchers to understand the daily life, beliefs, and urban planning of the Delta in ancient Egypt. Our third story turns to the East China Sea, where scientists have been studying the carbon record early humans made when they used fire, drawn from a 300,000-year-long sediment core. As reported by phys.org, the research shows a marked increase in fire use in East Asia about 50,000 years ago. With the arrival of humans, fire shifted from being a purely natural phenomenon to being a tool that helped humans achieve specific goals. Although it's unclear when that significant shift began, this study offers some insight. According to Dr. Zhao Debo, the study's corresponding author, the results challenge the belief that humans started controlling their environment during the Holocene. They also support earlier evidence of increased fire activity in Europe, Southeast Asia, and the Papua New Guinea-Australia region during this time, indicating that the increase in fire use happened on a transcontinental scale. Many paleoanthropologists believe that the ancestors of modern humans originated in Africa approximately 300,000 years ago. Between 70,000 and 50,000 years ago, Homo sapiens left Africa and moved to Europe, Asia, Southeast Asia, and Australia. Their movement, population densities, and the rise of fire use all align with each other. Fire use provided various benefits. It protected people from the cold, glacial conditions and provided better nutrition from cooking. It also offered protection from predators. The stability that fire offered enabled humans to make cultural and technical advancements and greatly impacted natural systems. It's likely that fire use shaped ecosystems and the global carbon cycle before the last ice age. According to Professor Wan Shiming, another correspondent author, fire was probably already changing ecosystems and carbon fluxes during the last glaciation. The study also offers insight into the implications of human influence on today's climate. If humans tens of thousands of years ago altered the environment through their use of fire, it follows that the activities of modern-day humans have changed the environment even more. This study appeared in the Proceedings of the National Academy of Sciences. We end this week in the Bolivian Andes, where archaeologists have uncovered an ancient temple from the Tiwanaku civilization near Lake Titicaca. The Palaspata Temple, whose name comes from the native term for place, is located on a hilltop.
1: At the tone, we've reached the top of the hour. WIZULP, Newark, Radio Newark News.
2: The Public News Service Wednesday afternoon update, I'm Mike Clifford. An official with the Department of Health and Human Services says the agency has frozen all child care payments to the state of Minnesota after allegations of fraudulent daycare centers. That from ABC News. They report Deputy Secretary Jim O'Neill said in a post that HHS is tightening requirements for payments from the administration for children and families to all states, requiring a justification and a receipt or photo evidence. ABC notes the move comes after an unverified online video from a conservative influencer, Nick Shirley, alleging fraud in child care and Somali communities in Minneapolis. Minneapolis officials dispute the allegations. Meantime, as folks in Ohio prepare to enter the new year, the League of Women Voters of Ohio is urging residents to consider civic

0: engagement as part of their New Year's resolutions, arguing it can help people feel more connected to decisions that affect their communities.
1: The nonpartisan organization says the start of a new year is often when people reflect on personal goals and consider changes they want to make in their lives. Jen Miller, executive director of the League, says civic participation fits naturally into that moment of reflection.
2: The new year is a great reset. It's a time for us to think about who we've been and where we've been and what we want to be different. Thinking about how government represents us is a critical piece of that.
1: Miller says many Ohioans closely follow political developments but don't always see civic participation as something they can actively do on a regular basis. Farah Siddiqui reporting.
0: And as 2025 comes to a close, Connecticut advocacy groups are looking to hit the ground running in 2026. The coming legislative session will be shorter than the one in 2025, running from February to early May.
3: Despite this, there's hope legislation on various social and consumer issues will pass. AARP Connecticut is focusing on laws providing supports for caregivers, consumer protections, and affordable high-speed internet. John Erlinghauser with AARP Connecticut says given the pushback from providers, defending the net equity program is a high priority.
4: It's necessary because when the affordable connectivity program expired at the federal level, it left a big void, and high-speed internet is not only important in fighting social isolation, but also helps with telehealth and safety, other things, and it keeps people connected.
3: Along with this, Erlinghauser hopes to see the state implement no-excuse absentee voting after a state referendum lifted a ban on it. I'm Edwin J. Vieira.
0: And a new study finds that pregnancy raises the woman's risk of cardiovascular complications like heart attack, stroke, hypertension, and even death. Researchers at Massachusetts General Hospital looked at medical records from 56,000 pregnancies. Dr. Amir Ahmed is a cardiologist with Dignity Health and a volunteer with the American Heart Association.
5: Pregnancy itself is a big cardiovascular risk factor for patients who have underlying risk factors, but even patients who don't should be aware that there could be cardiovascular complications related to pregnancy, and that may have longstanding implications for them.
0: Heart disease is the number one killer of new moms. This is Public News Service. With Affordable Care Act subsidies expiring today, many folks in Montana will ring in the new year with higher health insurance costs.
6: While the U.S. House is set to vote on the subsidies in January, it doesn't help people who've already made coverage decisions for the month. That includes former University of Montana adjunct professor Bradley Cook. He lives in Hamilton, Montana, and says his premiums went from $260 a month to almost $700 a month. He says his deductible also more than doubled, which he describes as simply prohibitive.
7: My Social Security isn't doubling, so it, in effect, was like a $15,000 expense out of pocket before I get any real insurance help. So I had to just cancel that.
6: People making more than 400% of the poverty level will no longer get the ACA extended subsidies. I'm Laura Hatch reporting.
8: In Minnesota, now accepting applications for paid leave benefits under a new statewide program. The high-profile law takes effect Thursday. State lawmakers say they want to ensure a smoother rollout by welcoming enrollees early.
9: The legislature approved startup funds, but over time, benefits will be covered by a payroll tax shared by participating employees and their employers. Supporters say it helps workers with limited access to these perks when they need to step away for medical reasons. The Department of Employment and Economic Development's Evan Rowe reminds those eligible they can get up to 12 weeks of partial wage replacement for personal leave or up to 12 weeks when caring for a loved one. There's a 20-week cap when those needs overlap.
10: Most common example where you'd have both types of leave might be a mother who's giving birth to a child.
9: This program is not linked to the fraud fallout seen in human services programs in Minnesota, but Rowe acknowledges the scrutiny over state government right now. I'm Mike Moen.
8: Finally, West Virginia and other Appalachian states counting on federal investment in clean energy are seeing those funds vaporize, leaving communities uncertain about jobs, reduced emissions, and their economic future.
11: A new report from Reimagine Appalachia outlines specific projects across the state hanging in limbo, including a $129 million grant from the Department of Energy to build utility-scale solar farms on two former surface mine sites in Nicholas County. Rika Rothenstein, a senior research associate for the group, says the frozen funding has huge impacts on the region.
12: Those solar farms would produce 250 megawatts of electric power, and that's enough to service around 39,000 homes.
11: The findings show nearly 70% of projected clean energy jobs in Appalachian states are now at risk. This is Nadia Ramlagan for West Virginia News Service.
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13: In Nigeria, there is one resource that brings in hundreds of millions of dollars into the country, oil. But now the government is focusing on another source of wealth that comes from the ground and will never run dry, cassava. Julie Donnelly reports that the potato-like vegetable is now being used to make everything from bread to pharmaceutical products.
14: In Nigeria, farmers have grown cassava as a staple food for hundreds of years. Now the country is the world's biggest producer. Cassava came to Africa from South America. It's a tough crop ideally suited to African conditions, according to Dr. Alfred Dixon from the International Institute of Tropical Agriculture.
15: Drought, flood, disaster, like cereal crops will always go down, but cassava will always stay there. That's why we say cassava is Africa's food insurance.
14: Cassava may be Nigeria's food insurance, but industrial processing of the potato-like crop is still limited. The first step is to improve cassava's resistance to disease. Dr. Dixon says in the past, viruses like cassava mosaic disease have decimated crops.
15: Because it affects the leaves, it automatically affects the photosynthetic apparatus of the plant. And once photosynthesis is affected, you can have yield loss in the roots.
14: So the International Institute of Tropical Agriculture, or IITA, is staying one step ahead of the mutating virus by breeding disease-resistant varieties that farmers love.
16: The IITA varieties give me joy from within.
14: Now with hardier varieties of cassava in the mix, the next step is to expand processing opportunities for the crop, and therefore the number of products Nigeria can sell. IITA has developed low-tech processing methods that can be used in rural areas to add value to cassava. It's bringing much-needed cash to remote villages like Ayima Yong in Cross Border State. Priska Agbor is from Odika One, the Kosovo Women's Association. She says the new processing methods have been a boon to the women and children in the area.
17: It has helped us to alleviate our poverty level. From this cassava something, we use it in training our children. And then also the level of our women here has been promoted.
14: Traditionally, cassava is powdered and heated with water to make fufu, or mashed, put through a sieve, and fried to make gari. Local women are using a simple machine that allows them to sieve the mashed cassava before it's dry-fried on a wood-fired hot plate to mass-produce gari. Cassava flour is also replacing wheat in bread, cakes, and pastry. The Nigerian government recently decreed all bread must be made with 10% cassava. It also makes bread cheaper to make for people like Jock Ekelito from Kaka Confectionery.
18: It becomes cheaper for us to get the bread loaves. Initially, they talked about 10%, 5%. We went as far as 20, 30%.
14: And baked goods are just the beginning. Cassava can also be refined to make starch for the pharmaceutical, food, and textile industries. It's now creating more demand for cassava and is making farming an attractive career option. Paul Okpul is a state assembly member who's returning to the land to grow cassava as an alternative source of income.
19: This is Niger Delta region that has so much oil, but so much poverty in contrast. We just got blinded by this black gold. I have personally believed that we can give the oil companies run for their money because the oil companies don't provide sustainable wealth. But this is sustainable. This is part of us. The traditional farmers are beginning to have some value for their effort. And we're going to also make it become a more profitable venture.
14: A starch mill can produce 300 tons of cassava a day. And that means large-scale farms are needed to supply the processing plants. No fancy seeds are necessary to get started. That's because cassava is planted by simply cutting a length of the stem and putting it in the ground. That means that long after the oil wells run dry, Nigeria will have a sustainable resource to help secure its economic future. For Hands on Earth, I'm Julie Donnelly.

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2: Hello, I'm Ted Pastorius, and today I'm talking with Dr. Amesh Adalja, an associate at the Center for Biosecurity and a clinical assistant professor at the University of Pittsburgh School of Medicine. Our conversation is based on his policy review of dengue outbreaks in the United States, which appears in CDC's journal, Emerging Infectious Diseases. Welcome, Dr. Adalja.
3: Hi, thanks for having me.
2: Oh, you're very welcome. So let's start with the easy one. What is dengue?
3: Dengue is a viral disease that's widespread throughout the world, spread by mosquitoes.
2: How's dengue different from dengue hemorrhagic fever, which so many of us have heard about?
3: Well, dengue really causes a spectrum of illness. In some cases, some people may not even have any symptoms at all. And some people may have fever, rash, and body aches that last about a week. And that's typical dengue, and that's what people refer to when they're just talking about dengue. Dengue hemorrhagic fever is a type of what's called severe dengue, in which after the usual symptoms of ordinary dengue appear, symptoms of leaky blood vessels and destruction of platelets occur. So blood clotting abnormalities occur, and the patients go into shock because of all the fluid loss that occurs, and that shock can be fatal.
2: So is dengue a common problem in the continental United States? I think of it like malaria, something that people get outside of the U.S.
3: In the past, dengue was much more common in the U.S., but for the last several decades, dengue is really a minor problem in the continental U.S. and has really been found in three locales, Florida, the Texas-Mexico border, and Hawaii. However, it does occur in places like Puerto Rico and the U.S. Virgin Islands. But the United States, in general, has the mosquitoes that spread the virus all over. So when travelers from areas that have dengue arrive in the U.S., they could be bit by those mosquitoes and then start local outbreaks.
2: Well, in your dengue outbreak policy review, you discussed three outbreaks since 2001. Can you tell us a little bit about those?
3: Sure. So the three outbreaks were Hawaii, Texas, and Florida. So the Hawaii outbreak occurred in 2001, interestingly, right around September 11th, and was centered in a rural area on one of the islands. There's two mosquitoes that primarily spread dengue, and this one was spread by the non-usual mosquito. It's one, the one that's not quite as good at spreading it, and that may have helped stem the outbreak. But nevertheless, there was a major response from health authorities on the islands, and they really had to balance their concerns with the tourist bureaus, which I think was a very interesting thing because Hawaii's economy is so dependent on tourism, and especially in the setting of September 11 when tourism was down, they really had to have a nuanced message that didn't take away from their tourism but, again, didn't put anybody at risk. And in all, they had 122 cases identified on three of the Hawaiian islands. The Texas outbreak occurred in 2005, and this is an interesting case because the first case was actually a woman who contracted dengue in Texas and then traveled from Brownsville, Texas to Mexico for medical treatment and then was subsequently diagnosed with dengue fever across the border in Mexico. And she actually had dengue hemorrhagic fever, which is one of the first indigenous cases of dengue hemorrhagic fever we've had in the United States in quite a while. But the Texas outbreak wasn't that unexpected because people had known for a while that this cross-border type of dengue could occur, and Texas had public health had really attuned people to the risk of dengue and had laid a lot of groundwork for expecting dengue in the years prior. So that was kind of the key interesting point of that outbreak. The Florida outbreak is much more recent. It occurred in 2009 and 2010, and there are still some cases trickling in the Florida area. And this began in Key West. Key West is a little different than other parts of the United States, and they have something there that they call the Key West lifestyle, which involves being out in the open air, keeping your windows open without screens, and really makes it ripe for dengue to occur once you get the right mosquitoes around that are infected. And what ended up happening is this outbreak got managed very aggressively because Key West is in Monroe County, and Monroe County has a very active vector control division, and they were really all over this outbreak and really did some innovative stuff with getting the public involved in and getting rid of some of the areas that the mosquitoes were breeding. But I think that since there's been more cases that have occurred in Florida since the end of this outbreak in other areas, we're only probably seeing the tip of the iceberg of dengue in Florida, and there's probably more undiagnosed cases occurring. And as I said before, some people with dengue fever are completely asymptomatic, so you wouldn't pick it up. So I suspect there's more cases occurring in Florida.
2: Now, before these recent outbreaks, or over this last decade, when was the last significant outbreak in the continental United States?
3: In the 1940s.
2: Really? So we had a gap from 1940 till approximately 2001?
3: Right.
2: Why the re-triggering? Why after 60 years of no disease are we suddenly seeing it?
3: I think there's a few things that account for this increase, and I think one of it has to do with the return of the mosquito vector. I think there was a lot of aggressive control with yellow fever and the malaria eradication campaign that had caused this mosquito to kind of disappear from the United States, but then it started to reappear. The other thing is
2: so there was a mosquito that we didn't have that's come back?
3: I think the Aedes species of mosquitoes had really disappeared from lots of the continental United States because of the effects of yellow fever eradication and also the kind of a side effect of the malaria eradication program. When those things collapsed, the mosquito has kind of found its way back into the United States. The other things are that we have a lot more travelers, so we've got lots of people who travel to dengue endemic regions, which include both Puerto Rico and the U.S. Virgin Islands, and those people are coming back to places like Florida or going anywhere in the United States, and if that mosquito is around, they can just by sheer chance be bitten by the correct mosquito and then spark an outbreak. The other thing is people are starting to test more for dengue. I think awareness of dengue has gone up. There is an FDA-cleared blood test available, and I think that people do look for it more than they probably did in the past.
2: Okay. I want to go back to these mosquito control programs that were successful in minimizing these other diseases. Why did they stop?
3: I think there was a lot of different reasons, and some of them include some wariness over the use of DDT, which a lot of people may have heard about that happened after the publication of Rachel Carson's book, Silent Spring. And I think also we did so well at mosquito control in some areas that it kind of became a victim of its own success, that it became less of a priority then. So then people didn't think of it as something that they needed to continually do and be vigilant about. And I think, you know, the whole collapse of the malaria eradication program was a big, really was a major factor.
2: After your review of the recent outbreaks, you and your co-authors came up with three key recommendations. Could you please tell us about those?
3: The first one was to involve the clinical and laboratory community promptly to get people aware of the disease and to start testing and to know how to test. The other one was to provide accurate information to the public, and I think this has to do a lot with some of the stuff we saw with the tourism bureaus and making sure you get the correct information out to people who might be coming from other areas there to know, you know, what areas have the highest mosquito densities, what to do when they see mosquitoes, what to do, what kind of protective measures to take, and then if they start to get symptoms, how to get tested for it. And the third one is to engage the affected community in vector control, case identification, and case reporting. So I think that it's interesting because dengue is a disease that sometimes it happens in people's backyards. There's people who have bird baths or tires or just debris in their backyard where standing water collects. And oftentimes, vector control and public health people can't get into everybody's backyard. So it's going to involve community involvement to actually start to get rid of these mosquito habitats by dumping water and using screens and doing things like that. You have to get the community involved. And some places have done very interesting things like having a place for school children in order to get them motivated to do that kind of stuff. So I think that's one of the key, probably one of the most important of our recommendations is to get the community involved.
2: And even without a dengue outbreak, there are plenty of terrible diseases caused by mosquitoes. You've enumerated some of the good practices everyone should follow. Are there others?
3: Well, as I said before, just to reiterate, try to keep your windows closed or use intact screens if you're going to have your windows open. When you're in areas with high mosquito densities, try to use mosquito repellents and wear clothing that minimizes exposed areas. Sometimes that may be hard in places like Florida where people are in shorts and T-shirts, but putting mosquito repellent on would help. One of the important things is to also don't allow standing water to accumulate in pots, tires, trash, other materials, because that allows mosquitoes to have places to lay their eggs. And try to keep abreast of the warnings that might be issued by your state or local health departments, because once the first case of dengue occurs in a locale that's not used to it, it's usually going to be a pretty widely publicized affair. So people will be talking about what to do and when mosquito vector people are going to be out to come inspect homes and things like that.
2: Well, thank you, Dr. Adalja. I've been talking with Dr. Amesh Adalja about his paper, Lessons Learned During Dengue Outbreaks in the United States, 2001 to 2011, which appears in the April 2012 issue of CDC's journal, Emerging Infectious Diseases. You can see the entire article online at www.cdc.gov/EID. 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
4: Today is May 20th on Tidbits in Time, a fun day. Stay with me to hear about the life and times of an ancient war strategist. We'll remember the day that a daring young pilot attempted to make history with a flight across the ocean. And in a special segment, observe an obscure fake holiday and tell you all about its fascinating origins. All that plus blue jeans land a patent. Tidbits in Time is coming up next. May 20th in 544 BC, military strategist Sun Tzu was born in the Zhou Kingdom, China. He wrote The Art of War. Despite having war in its title, many take it to be more a book about strategy than about war. If you take his leadership advice and apply it to your operating business, you will see some very interesting insights. The obvious trick is to substitute competitor for enemy and products or services for weapons. It was May 20th, 1927, in the fledgling days of aviation, that Charles Lindbergh took off from Roosevelt Field at Long Island, New York, heavy and barely clearing telephone wires. Attempting a solo transatlantic flight, he inflamed the imagination of the world, which held its collective breath for upwards of 33 hours when he finally landed at Le Bourget Field in Paris, France, the next day. Be sure to tune in tomorrow for more Tidbits in Time coverage of this feat. It was on May 20th, 1956, that Eliza Doolittle Day was declared. This is not official, but it was written into the play My Fair Lady by lyricist Alan J. Lerner. The whole idea for this starts in one scene where the audience sees into Eliza's vivid imagination as she meets the King of England, who is so enchanted with her that he announces, "Next week on the 20th of May, I proclaim Eliza Doolittle Day." Originally, this play had been written by George Bernard Shaw in 1912, titling it Pygmalion, after a Greek mythological figure. The plot features an impoverished young woman from the underclass of British society who becomes the protege of a linguistics professor studying phonetics who gives her language tutoring lessons, enabling her to fit in with British high society. Lerner took the idea, made it into a full production musical, renamed it to My Fair Lady, and it became a runaway hit with audiences in London, later on Broadway. Originally starring singer Julie Andrews in London, the movie version was recast with Audrey Hepburn, a controversial decision. It was on May 20th, 1873, that Levi Strauss & Company was awarded a patent for the copper rivet technique they used to strengthen the pockets of their now iconic denim blue jeans. Levi Strauss originally arrived in California as part of the Gold Rush, representing his family's East Coast dry goods business by opening a West Coast branch. He eventually partnered with a customer, Jacob W. Davis, one of the inventors of durable blue jeans, and patented this new riveted style. For your very own email print version of Tidbits in Time, showing up every day for free in your inbox, just send a request to adrian@tidbitsintime.com. That's adrian@tidbitsintime.com. For Tidbits in Time, this has been Gene Vann.
5: Coming up, how e-cigarettes may be more toxic than you think. I'm Amelia Winthrop, and this is Science Elements. In the past several years, the number of people smoking e-cigarettes, or e-cigs, has increased. This surge in popularity is partly due to the fact that many people view them as a safer alternative to smoking traditional cigarettes. However, scientists and other health experts have reason to believe this is not the case. Now, an international team of researchers reports new measurements of potentially toxic compounds in e-cig vapor and the factors that affect these levels. Their report appears in Environmental Science and Technology, a publication of the American Chemical Society. Hugo de Stylitz and colleagues analyzed vapor from two different types of e-cig vaporizers. Each was filled with three different refill e-liquids. They found a number of different vapor components, including glycol, formaldehyde, and acrolein. The World Health Organization has classified glycol as a probable carcinogen, and it has classified acrolein as a possible irritant, meaning that there is no evidence that it is carcinogenic, but it may have toxic effects on your body. In this new study, the researchers found that increased heat and voltage in a single-coil vaporizer, compared to one with a double coil, raised aldehyde emissions per puff and elevated acrolein levels by a factor of 10. With increased use, the researchers say more potentially toxic compounds were released. These compounds are the result of thermal decomposition of propylene glycol and glycerin, two solvents that are in most e-liquids. Well, that's all for now. Science Elements is a production of the American Chemical Society, the world's largest scientific society. To learn more about the article featured in this episode, go to www.acs.org/scienceelements. 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
1: Hello, and welcome to Distillations, extracts from the past, present, and future of chemistry. I'm Mayor Rindy. On today's show, we're visiting CHF's Clifford C. Hock Gallery with our guest host, Gigi Naglack.
2: Hello, happy to be here.
1: We're here for the opening of a new exhibit called Marvels and Ciphers.
2: The exhibit looks at the public's reaction to scientific discovery from two very different subjects in two very different time periods, alchemy and quantum chemistry.
1: We'll have an audio tour of Marvels and Ciphers coming up on today's episode of Distillations. So we're standing at the entrance to the Marvels and Ciphers exhibit here at CHF. Gigi, tell me a little about this installation.
2: Well, Marvels and Ciphers is the first Hock Gallery exhibit designed exclusively for this space, curated in-house, and taken from our own collection. It explores reactions, public and private, to groundbreaking science.
1: Now, over here we have a couple computers showing what look like chemical structures. What's going on here?
2: Yes, we're looking at a computer screen containing a number of different molecular models. To play the game, you have to examine the structure of each of the molecules to try to identify which is the correct one. CHF teamed up with the software developer Schrodinger Inc. to show how chemists use quantum mechanics to solve modern-day problems, like pharmaceutical development.
1: And it looks like the particular drug they're modeling here is Viagra.
2: That's right. Jennifer Dionisio has more in today's Chemical Agent.
3: Viagra was initially developed at Pfizer in the mid-1980s as a medication for heart disease. Scientists were looking for a drug that would inhibit an enzyme called phosphodiesterase type 5, or PDE5. This enzyme binds to and breaks down a molecule called cyclic guanosine monophosphate, or cGMP, which relaxes smooth muscle tissue, increasing blood flow to the heart and other organs. Researchers found that sildenafil citrate, now known as Viagra, binds strongly to PDE5, preventing the enzyme from breaking down cGMP. This was good news for scientists and for men suffering from erectile dysfunction. With PDE5 blocked, cGMP is free to do its thing, in this case, relaxing the smooth muscles around blood vessels at the base of the penis, increasing blood flow, and, well, you get the rest. Viagra was approved by the FDA in 1998 and has since secured a permanent place in pharmaceutical history. Using molecular modeling software like the one on display in the Marvels and Ciphers exhibit allows researchers a unique view into the structure of Viagra and other compounds, and museum visitors get to play scientist by manipulating the models on a computer screen. After training your eyes for a minute, you can see the shape of the PDE5 enzyme with its curling multicolored alpha helices. The active site of PDE5, where binding occurs, is a deep cleft-like pocket created by the folds of the enzyme. By dragging the computer's mouse, you can spin and reorient various molecules, finding the best fit through trial and error. Eureka! The Viagra molecule fits like a lock and key into the binding site. Perfecting these modeling programs may take some training, but when mastered, they give modern chemists an enormous advantage over previous generations. The calculations necessary to determine electron orbitals, binding sites, and hydrogen bonding locations require such exhaustingly detailed equations that computers must work at near capacity to keep up. 60 years ago, seeing exactly how a molecule like Viagra works at the molecular level was unfathomable, much like Viagra's notoriety in our culture. And that's it for the Chemical Agent. I'm Jennifer Dionisio.
4: Well, look out, Gene. Watch out, Joe. I got my foot right on the gas and I'm ready to go.
1: Jennifer Dionisio is Distillation's assistant producer.
4: And I'm ready to go.
1: We're here at CHF's new Marvels and Ciphers exhibit, and Museum Programming Coordinator Gigi Naglack is showing me around. Now, over here, this looks like an image of a silver tree-like shape growing inside a flask. What exactly are we looking at here?
2: Mayor, that is, in fact, exactly what you're looking at, a silver tree-like structure growing inside a flask. This exhibit shows a 17th century alchemical experiment recreated in a modern-day lab.
1: We'll learn more about the alchemical tree from CHF's curator of rare books, James Volkel.
5: Early alchemists and their publishers had a problem. Well, two problems, actually. First, transmutational alchemy, turning base metals into gold, was illegal. So openly sharing their findings in this field was a bit of a risk. Second, the alchemists were an elite, and they wouldn't give just anyone access to their secrets. So they concealed their recipes and other findings in riddles, enigmas, and odd metaphors. They used code names for substances, and they scattered clues to their methods in books and manuscripts. And they encoded information in bizarre, often disturbing imagery, such as a hermaphrodite being burned on a pyre, a king devouring his son, or a tree growing out of a body's abdomen. The meaning of these images was often so obscure that modern scholars lacked the ability to decode them, until recently. Lawrence Principe is one of the foremost scholars of early chemistry and alchemy. He's made a career of studying both the enigmatic texts and laboratory practices of early chemists. He's also fought the oft-repeated assertion that the alchemists never did real science and that their imagery was nothing more than the manifestation of a collective hallucination. To illustrate his point, he looked at the recurrent image of the body with a tree growing out of its abdomen. Principe knew that the tree metaphor was central to the mercurialist school of alchemists, whose theory was that gold would vegetate and grow if sown in the proper matrix. The question was, could this image refer to something real? To answer this question, he did a little experiment. He decoded the laborious process alchemists used to produce what they called the animated mercury needed to moisten the seed of gold. He combined this substance with actual gold, sealed the mixture in a small flask, set it in the fume hood in his office, and heated it for several days as instructed. Over the next few days, the mixture swelled and bubbled, became liquid, and grew warty excrescences, until finally one day he came into his office, and there, to his great delight, it was. A three-dimensional fractal crystal resembling nothing so much as a tiny tree. His recreation had not netted him any increase in gold, of course, but he did spectacularly demonstrate the reality of early alchemical laboratory practice. For Distillations, I'm James Volkel.
1: James Volkel is CHF's curator of rare books. You can see images from the Marvels and Ciphers exhibit at our website, chemheritage.org.
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1: 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I'm Mayor Rindy.
2: And I'm Gigi Naglack.
1: We're at CHF's Clifford C. Hawk Gallery, where the Marvels and Ciphers exhibit is now open to the public. Gigi, we've seen state-of-the-art molecular modeling software and a 17th century alchemical experiment. We have time to talk about one more item in the gallery. What do you think our audience should know about?
2: It's really hard for me to pick a favorite, but I'm a big fan of the various cartoons and jokes displayed around the exhibit.
1: I have to ask about this one 19th century cartoon here. It shows a crowd watching a scientific experiment, and it prominently involves flatulence.
2: Yes, this is unsurprisingly a very popular cartoon we have on display here. In it, the cartoonist, James Gilray, is making fun of the earnestness of scientific discovery at that time and the popularity of scientific demonstrations for the general public. I feel that the humor in these cartoons takes a very cerebral subject and humanizes it.
1: Once again, you can learn more about the Marvels and Ciphers exhibit on our website, chemheritage.org. I'd like to thank my guest host, Gigi Naglack.
2: Thanks for having me.
1: And that's it for this week's episode of Distillations. 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Our show is produced by Michal Meyer, Mia Lobel, Victoria Indeviro, and Jennifer Dionisio. 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Until next time, I'm Mayor Rindy.
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7: This is Scientific American's 60 Second Science. I'm Karen Hopkin. This will just take a minute. If you're a fan of the Beatles, you no doubt know that came before. All you need is love. But what about I need somebody. Or Or you may not know which came first, but researchers from Lawrence Technological University in Michigan created an algorithm that does. By analyzing the evolving structure of the Beatles' music, the computer program was able to correctly place the Fab Four's albums in chronological order. That work is in the journal Pattern Recognition Letters. The researchers initially produced the algorithm to catalog whale songs. And they figured what worked for Killer Whales should also work for the lads from Liverpool. The program converts audio data into a visual spectrogram, an image it then evaluates for texture, shape, and pattern. Based on this analysis, the algorithm could tell that was from the early days and came near the end. It even correctly estimated that songs from Let It Be were recorded before those on Abbey Road, although Abbey Road was released first. The algorithm also worked for the albums of Queen, U2, and ABBA. But the computer came up short on Taylor Swift, whose tunes thus far are too similar to sort. Of course, her style could still change over time.

0: 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For Scientific American's 60 Second Science, I'm Karen Hopkins.
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3: This is the World Industrial News for Wednesday, May 20th. 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Three large, independent, gas-oriented U.S. exploration and production companies reported sizable gains in profitability for the first quarter of 2026 versus the comparable year-earlier quarter. The producers were EQT Corporation, Range Resources, and Antero Resources Corporation. Earnings at a fourth independent driller, Katera Energy, while sizable, were dragged down by large losses on derivatives. Construction is complete on Europe's first battery-grade lithium hydroxide mining and refining project in western Finland. The 783 million euro Keliber lithium project will produce Europe's first battery-grade lithium hydroxide from its own ore. Finland will be the first European country to operate a full lithium production cycle, from mining to refining. Production is expected to start in the second quarter, with full production expected in 2 years. According to Industrial Info Resources data, major developments in Indiana and North Carolina lead the U.S. with $76 billion worth of pharmaceutical and biotech industry projects under construction. This is buoyed by high-dollar efforts from industry giants such as Eli Lilly and Company, Novo Nordisk, and Johnson & Johnson. Some 80,000 barrels of oil per day are expected by the third quarter, now that first oil was achieved at the Pikka prospect in Alaska, international partners announced. According to Industrial Info Resources data, the Pikka development on the North Slope has a total investment value of around $1 billion, including more than $70 million worth of new pipe. For details on these and other breaking news, read the full stories at industrialinfo.com. I'm Christine Ramos, reporting for Industrial Info News.

0: Question of the Week from the Naked Scientists.
1: Hello and welcome to Question of the Week from the Naked Scientists with me, Diana O'Carroll. This week it's time to don the marigolds and get out the nose pegs.
2: Hello, my name's Connor Rouse, and I'm calling to ask, why does eating sugar puffs make your wee smell funny?
1: Are we what we eat?
3: My name is Glenys Jones and I work as a nutritionist at MRC Human Nutrition Research in Cambridge. There's a thought that high sugar-containing cereals could make your urine smell, either because they contain a compound in there when it's metabolised that has an odour, or it could actually be that there's so much sugar in there it's beyond our renal capability.
1: So the kidneys might not be able to process all of that sugar, which could lead to microbes breeding and then creating an interesting smell. But this is quite unusual. So where else do we encounter smelly wee?
3: Lots of foods are known to make our urine smell. So, for example, something like asparagus contains a sulfur-containing compound, methylmercaptan, and another compound called asparagine. And when these are metabolised in the digestive tract, they release a very typical odour. So people who eat asparagus will often say that their urine smells in a particular way.
1: But not everyone is affected by the asparagus phenomenon.
3: Now, whether it's because there's only half the population who contain a gene to break this down, or that only half of us contain the gene that can actually smell it, would also explain why only a percentage of the population actually can smell this specific urinous smell when we eat asparagus. So it might be that you can eat asparagus and produce urine that smells, but you can't smell it, or it could be vice versa. Similar foods are things like cheese, garlic, eggs and beer. They're also known to make the urine smell quite particular. The compound that is found in asparagus is also actually found

0: in skunk secretions. So the smell that you think of with a skunk is the same smell that's released when you eat asparagus.
1: And some people report that certain curry flavours can make it through to the other side too. And this may be either a result of the flavour compounds or their broken down components. But the only way to test if the asparagus smell makes it into your urine would be to have other people give it a sniff. I don't know if anyone else has tried this. And from genes coding for things you urinise to things you memorise.
2: Hi, my name is Zachary Endy from Greensboro, North Carolina in the US. My question is, can our genes code for our memories?
1: Can memories be handed down through the family? Let us know what you think with the email address chris@thenakedscientists.com or by writing on the forum, and the address is thenakedscientists.com/forum.
3: Question of the Week is part of the Naked Scientists podcast and supported by the EPSRC, the Wellcome Trust and UK FAST. 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
5: Recently, my Catalina Sky Survey teammates Carson Foles and Jess Johnson discovered an asteroid which comes close enough and is large enough to be classified as a potentially hazardous asteroid. It was subsequently observed by telescopes in New Zealand, Australia, Italy, Arizona, Pennsylvania, and Illinois, and given the name of 2015 DH-155. An asteroid of 2015 DH-155 size is likely to strike the Earth every 60,000 years or so. Its orbit causes it to be traveling at 29,000 miles per hour when it crosses the Earth's path. If an asteroid like this were to impact on our planet, it would release 10 times the energy of the most powerful hydrogen bomb ever exploded. Such an event could make a crater several miles in diameter and damage trees and buildings over a several thousand square miles if it happened over a land area. Asteroid 2015 DH-155 travels once about the sun in a bit less than 4 years on a path that takes it out from well past Mars to near the planet Venus. For all but about 3 months every 4 years, it is invisible to Earth's telescopes. When humans discovered this 800-foot diameter asteroid, it was about 25 million miles from planet Earth and was traveling towards us at 9 miles per second. Fortunately, its orbit never brings it closer than about 16 times the moon's distance from planet Earth. Since DH-155 will come near the orbits of Mars in July, Earth in September, and Venus in October of 2018, the asteroid hunting community will be keeping track of it to determine that its path has not changed to make it a threat. For Travelers in the Night, this is Dr. Al Grauer. Go to travelersinthenight.org, program 129, for more information.
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11: Voices of books. Been read, being read, will be read. The Monday Morning Memo from March 18th, 2013. Jeff says I have a confirmation bias. A strong attraction to information that reinforces my convictions and helps me prove my point. That makes sense. I'm an ad writer. Does anyone really want their ad writer to be unbiased? The job of the ad writer is to
12: 1.
11: Discover a persuasive perspective and
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11: Develop a distinctly memorable voice for the ad campaign and
12: 3.
11: Find supporting evidence that clearly demonstrates your company and your product are the only intelligent choices in your category. Yes, I have a confirmation bias. It makes me a living. Ray Bard is a good friend and the publisher of most of my books, including the Wizard of Ads trilogy. So if Ray published a book and I thought it was crap, I'd love that book anyway. But that's not what's happening today. The One Thing says what I've been trying to say for years, but haven't been able to say nearly so clearly. This book, The One Thing, will sharpen your focus, cut away your distractions, and zoom your ability to achieve the one thing at which you aim your heart. The One Thing is written from a powerfully persuasive perspective and includes a lot of interesting supporting evidence. Do you have a dream? The first step toward making that dream come true is to read The One Thing. Mark my words, The One Thing will leap onto the business bestseller list. Gary Keller with J. Papasan, Bard Press. Another friend sent me a copy of Steal Like an Artist after reading my advice to repurpose the proven in the Monday Morning Memo for January 28th, 2013. You'll read Steal Like an Artist in about 30 minutes, but it will forever change how you look at creativity. I hope to get the author, Austin Kleon, to Wizard Academy later this year. If you can afford both books, buy them both. I feel stronger and better for having read them, and I usually hate nonfiction. Maybe it's just more proof of my confirmation bias, but even though I felt like I already knew what these books were telling me, they made me feel brightened and tightened, confident, hopeful, bouncy. I believe they'll make you feel the same way. Now let's talk about fiction. In Carlos Ruiz Zafón's international bestseller, The Shadow of the Wind, Daniel Semper is a boy whose father takes him to the Cemetery of Forgotten Books, a huge library of old and obscure titles. According to tradition, everyone initiated to this secret place is allowed to take one book from it, which he must then protect for life.
9: This is a place of mystery, Daniel, a sanctuary. Every book, every volume you see here has a soul. The soul of the person who wrote it and of those who read it and lived and dreamed with it. Every time a book changes hands, every time someone runs his eyes down its pages, its spirit grows and strengthens. This place was already ancient when my father brought me here for the first time many years ago.
11: I titled this memo, Voices of Books, because I am attracted to writers who craft a vivid voice. When I was in eighth grade, I was magnetically attracted to the poetic voice of Robert Frost. I was spellbound by the way Frost was able to say two things at once. On the surface of each of his poems, Frost would describe a moment that is common to us all. But below the surface, he was saying something profound and deep and eternal. This appreciation of Frost has never left me, and I'm not alone. Robert Frost was awarded the Pulitzer Prize on four separate occasions. J.D. Salinger wrote The Catcher in the Rye in the first-person voice of a disturbed teenager named Holden Caulfield. That voice is so convincing that you feel yourself drawn into Holden's confused feelings and troubled thoughts. Salinger crafted a voice that rang so troubled and true that it has echoed within us for 62 years. There has not been another voice as vivid as Holden Caulfield's until now. Written as a series of letters by Charlie to an unknown and unnamed friend, The Perks of Being a Wallflower will trouble you. Expand your senses, cast you deep into reverie, and stop the hands of your clock. The book has sunk deep roots into the number one position of the New York Times bestseller list. The Times has it listed as a book for young adults. This seems idiotic to me. It's a book for anyone who was ever young. The Perks of Being a Wallflower has already been made into a movie. But if you ever trusted me, a known and self-confessed ad writer, trust me now. don't watch the movie.

0: Roy, I was walking around the academy grounds during one of the breaks in the Advertising in a Noisy World class. I started reflecting on the beauty of the campus, of the library tower, and all of the thousands of touches that you and Penny added to ensure that the other attendees and I were held aloft in a world of aesthetics. I thought about how much value I was getting from the class, and from the other classes I've taken at the academy, from you, the Eisenbergs, and from Jeff Sexton, among others. And I reflected on all the friends and business connections I've made there, and I thought, this place must survive. Sure, people can save money by taking Beyond Structure in L.A. whenever I get around to teaching it. I was too busy in 2012 to even hold one. But they won't get the highly personalized experience they'll receive at Wizard Academy, which will be the smallest class I'll ever teach. And their money will go to a great cause, the same cause I'm embracing by teaching it, helping ensure a future for the Academy. All the best, David.
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3: Why do I suddenly crave sugar puffs? This is Sandra Singh Lowe with the lowdown on science. Some countries, like the U.S. and Canada, regulate junk food ads. In Australia, where guidelines are optional, a different tactic is needed. Enter Ross Hollett and team from Edith Cowan University. They asked, what about ads opposing junk food? They showed 500 adults ads either for or against junk food. For the latter, half promoted healthy foods and half criticized junk food. And ads against junk food led to a significant decrease in cravings. Thinner participants preferred critical ads. Meanwhile, chubbier participants liked healthy food promotions. Until guidelines are mandatory, bring on the broccoli!
4: The Lowdown on Science is a production of LAist 89.3.
5: The following piece comes from Backstory with the American History Guys. Each week, Backstory takes a topic, say birth, disease, or college sports, and explores the history of that topic in America. Historians Brian Ballow, Ed Ayers, and Peter Onuf host the show. Here are the guys.

0: In December 1816, a group of prominent white Americans got together in a swanky D.C. hotel to tackle a problem: the growing number of free blacks in the country. Virginia planter John Randolph, a cousin of Thomas Jefferson, explained the threat.
1: The existence of this population of free Negroes is viewed by every slaveholder as one of the greatest sources of insecurity.
2: At the tone, we've reached the top of the hour. 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
3: I'm Ben Hooper, and this is Weekend Odds and Ends, a special Friday edition of the UPI Alt News Minute for March 27th, 2026. First up, Philadelphia International Airport celebrated National Cheesesteak Day by breaking the Guinness World Record for the longest line of cheesesteaks. Airport eateries from PHL Food and Shops teamed up with the City of Philadelphia's Department of Aviation to assemble 1,291 cheesesteaks on the concourse between Terminals B and C on Tuesday. The sandwiches were made from a total 225 pounds of cheese sauce, 990 pounds of shaved beef, and 1,291 foot-long rolls. A Guinness World Records adjudicator was on hand to confirm the snaking line of sandwiches was enough to create a new record. Moving on from delicious airport eats to incredible strength feats, a Finnish man used his body piercings to break the Guinness World Record for the heaviest vehicle pulled by the nipples, 2,184 pounds. The professional circus performer, known as the Baron, had his partner sit in a carriage to bring it up to weight on the set of Guinness World Records' German TV show in Munich. He used the piercings on what he described as the world's strongest nipples to pull the carriage, breaking the previous record.

0: record of 2,179.27 pounds, which was set by American Sage Werbach, aka the Great Nippolini. The Baron previously broke the Guinness World Record for the heaviest weight lifted by the nipples in 2013, when he lifted 71.87 pounds of weight and held it for over 8 seconds. Meanwhile, in celestial news, meteorite hunters have descended on an Ohio county where a massive fireball last week left fragments behind, including one possible fragment in a resident's driveway. The car-sized asteroid broke up over northeast Ohio on March 17th, and in recent days, meteorite hunters have descended on Medina County in the hopes of recovering fragments of rocks from space. December Harris, a local resident who has been searching for pieces of the meteorite, said a walnut-sized piece appears to have landed right in her family's driveway. Medina sixth grader Evan Waite found a 3-gram meteorite fragment behind Sharon Elementary School after his mother previously found 2 smaller pieces. Case Western Reserve University professor and researcher Ralph Harvey said some pieces that survived reentry might be as large as grapefruits. Harvey offered some tips for hunters searching for their own fragments. He said, "If it looks burned up a little on the outside, and it's got a different kind of texture or color on the inside, and it's in the wrong place, that's where you start going, And finally, authorities in Wisconsin's Juneau County are asking local residents to be on the lookout for a kangaroo that escaped from a petting zoo. The Juneau County Sheriff's Office said the kangaroo, named Chesney, pulled a full-on prison break from Sunshine Farm in Nisida on Wednesday. The Sheriff's Office wrote, "Only in Wisconsin would we wake up to, 'Have you seen this kangaroo?'" The post included a photo of Chesney clad in a fashionable denim diaper, but the petting zoo said the marsupial was not wearing it when he escaped. A follow-up post Friday morning said Chesney is still on the loose, but was spotted by a drone team Thursday night. The kangaroo appears to be hanging around the same general area. For these stories, and more national, international, sports, entertainment, science, and odd news from United Press International, visit UPI.com. Follow the UPI Odd News Minute on YouTube and TikTok. If you found a meteor fragment, what would you do with it? Tell us in the comments.
1: Hey, thanks for listening to the Public Square Now from the American Policy Roundtable with Dave Zanotti, who never makes a mistake until yesterday on the program, Dave.
2: Since 1989, making more mistakes than most people on the radio, the Public Square. Yesterday, we talked about a law in Colorado that has been passed that it basically protects a shield for doctors that are prescribing abortion-related drugs. And usually that, of course, is of the abortion pills. And the fact that the name is not required on the prescription for the record keeping. Now, that part I was correct about. What I said in the end could be misinterpreted.
1: Okay.
2: When I said this is why a medical procedure should never be considered a fundamental human right in the purpose of constitutional law. It doesn't make sense. Now, some people would instantly, and I understand, say, but abortion is not a medical procedure. Abortion is the execution of an innocent unborn life. That's true. And I wasn't presuming that abortion is a medical procedure, but for the purpose of law,
1: yeah,
2: what I was trying to say, whether it's abortion or anything else, the idea of trying to make a medical process, something that's happening in that regard, so supreme that it becomes this untouchable law, is foolishness and legal construction. So it could have easily been interpreted that way, and I apologize for not being more clear. The real issue is, what are we doing with enshrining abortion as a right?
1: Sad.
2: This has been going on in our country now since the fall of Roe versus Wade. And it's now, we're beginning to see the warnings that were uttered from 2022, 2023, 2024 are now coming home to roost, and particularly in states like Colorado, where now the really extreme stuff is starting to get rolled out. Yeah. And you see how dangerous it is. So we'll talk more about that tomorrow.
1: Yeah, all kinds of ramifications. Okay, we will talk more tomorrow. You can listen online to the Public Square, this program and other forms of it at thepublicsquare.com, or use our smartphone app for that same purpose.
3: Profile America, Sunday, May 9th. Today is Mother's Day, one of the nation's most revered national observances, with meaning beyond flowers, cards, and brunches. The idea started in 1908 with Anna Jarvis of West Virginia to honor her deceased mother, who had hoped that there would come a day to commemorate all mothers. By 1911, every state observed Mother's Day, and in 1914, Congress made it a national event. It's estimated there are nearly 43 million mothers across the U.S. between ages 15 and 50. Lately, about 3.8 million babies per year are born. The national mean age of women giving birth for the first time is 26.9 years. In 1970, the average age of first-time mothers was just under 21 and a half years. You can find more facts about America from the U.S. Census Bureau online at census.gov.
4: Me too. I love the way you do it. You ready?
5: This is the Engines of Our Ingenuity, made possible by the friends of KUHF Houston.
6: Today, we pick up where we left off 60 years ago. The University of Houston's College of Engineering presents this series about the machines that make our civilization run and the people whose ingenuity created them. Roy Chapman Andrews was the great archaeological showman 60 years ago, a real-life Indiana Jones. By the time he died in 1960, he'd written a string of popular books. The titles are marvelous: Under a Lucky Star, Camps and Trails in China, and Whale Hunting with Gun and Camera. Here's an old photo of Andrews sitting in the Gobi Desert. He wears jodhpurs, high leather boots, and a cowboy hat. His .30-06 leans against a rock beside him. He ponders a nest of dinosaur eggs. Andrews riveted the American imagination in the 1920s. But there was meat along with the potatoes. He joined the American Museum of Natural History when he finished college in 1906. He was the museum's president when he retired in 1942. By 1921, when he mounted his first expedition to the Gobi Desert, he was already a seasoned explorer. The Gobi turned out to be as rich in dinosaur remains as any place on the planet. The oddities of climate and geology have been kind to their bones. Andrews made spectacular finds. Here in central Mongolia, he located remains of the Balukaterium. Balukaterium was an ancestor of the rhinoceros. He was the largest animal that ever walked. Andrews' trips and those he supervised until 1932 filled the American Museum with dinosaur bones. But war ended all that. The Chinese had to fight the Japanese invasion at the same time they fought a civil war. Then Cold War followed the shooting war. It was 1990 before the American Museum could wangle its next invitation into the Gobi Desert. This time, archaeologists went into the Gobi in Russian-made trucks. It was only a quick run, just 2 weeks in the desert itself. On one 900-mile stretch, the safari only encountered one other car. They found their way back to the flaming cliffs where Andrews had stopped to write, "We looked down into a vast pink basin, studded with giant buttes like strange beasts carved from sandstone." There they found yet another unknown species. They found the ancestor of the Komodo dragon. The Komodo dragon is an 11-foot-long egg-stealing lizard alive today. But we only find Komodo dragons in warm climates far to the south. This ancestor once feasted on dinosaur eggs. Now he reaches across time to tell us that Mongolia was warm and tropical 50 million years ago. The 1990 group also scouted new sites. They'll soon go back to the Gobi for their first serious digging in 60 years. That promises for archaeology what the Hubble telescope promised for astronomy. But it's more. It is Indiana Jones, science still wearing the cloak of romance. It is the stuff of dreams. I'm John Leinhart at the University of Houston, where we're interested in the way inventive minds work.

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2: Hi, my name is Ken Chisholm. I'm the director of the Science Working Group at Radio Newark. I'm retired now, but I spent my career in the chemical industry after obtaining university degrees in forestry, botany, and biochemistry. 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Thank you and have a good day.
0: Science, but not the boring kind.
3: This is Making Waves from NOAA's National Ocean Service. I'm Troy Kitch. Think of the Washington Monument on the National Mall. Not what it symbolizes or its history, but think about the monument itself. It's a really big pillar of rock. In fact, it's the tallest stone obelisk on the planet. Now, you'd think that something that weighs over 81,000 tons would pretty much stay put, but it's moving. And it's not alone. Over time, pretty much all land-based structures move to some extent because the Earth is a restless place. Perhaps no one knows this better than Dave Doyle, Chief Geodetic Surveyor with NOAA's National Geodetic Survey. Today we talk with Dave about an effort to measure not only the movement of the Washington Monument, but to survey a large area of land around the National Mall. Because much of the mall was built on reclaimed land along the banks of the Potomac, many historic structures are slowly settling and shifting over time. Now, if you live in the D.C. metro area, you may have heard about this survey in the news. That's because it's part of an effort to help the National Park Service repair the Washington Monument following the earthquake that unexpectedly shook the region back in August 2011. And while the earthquake is a big part of what National Geodetic Survey is doing down in the mall, it's only part of the story. Dave said that plans were actually in the works to survey the mall even before the quake hit.
4: We were in discussion with the National Park Service in looking at long-term monitoring of many of the memorials and monuments that are in the mall area. And we know that much of the mall area, particularly for the region from the Washington Monument westward towards the Potomac River, is built on fill, just gravel and sand. And over time, some of those structures, because they are quite large and very heavy, are settling a little bit.
3: Dave said that in years past, going all the way back to 1884, the National Geodetic Survey and its predecessor agency have carried out a number of high-accuracy surveys in the area. But what's different this time is the extent to which surveyors are reaching outside of the mall areas to areas that
4: we hope are a bit more stable so that we get a big long-term picture of exactly what is going on in the mall area in terms of settlement, subsidence, or possibly even uplift in some areas.
3: So that's the big picture. But what about that earthquake?
4: Well, the earthquake just kind of happened right in the middle of all of this. And obviously that got everybody's attention. There was, of course, some damage to the Washington Monument. And the National Park Service obviously is very concerned about that. So bringing in the Geodetic Survey as a part of their overall plan for looking at reconstruction efforts is a crucial part of their program.
3: As part of this plan, the National Geodetic Survey is doing what's called a vertical control survey. The goal is to get a handle on whether there's been any significant vertical motion because of the earthquake at or near the monuments close to the Potomac River, the Washington Monument, the Jefferson Memorial, the Lincoln Memorial, and parts of the Smithsonian. Dave said that most people would recognize a vertical control survey. It's commonly called a leveling survey.
4: As you drive down the road, you'll see a surveyor standing on the side of the road holding a rod. It looks like a big yardstick. It's a very common surveying procedure for determining height differences. We are doing what basically looks like the same thing with just significantly more sophisticated equipment so that we can now determine height differences from one place to the next at the sub-millimeter level.
3: Now, what you won't see, unless you watch the surveyors doing their thing for hours on end, something that I recently did down on the mall, is just how painstakingly slow this process is and how much work it is. A leveling survey basically goes like this. The team starts by placing one rod with marks on it, the thing that looks like a yardstick, on a spot marked with a geodetic control disc, better known as a benchmark. That's a place where a very accurate height has been previously measured and recorded. Another surveyor places a second rod some distance away. In between these two rods, a surveyor looks at the first rod with an instrument set up on a sturdy tripod that's a combination of a telescope and a spirit level vial. This instrument is called a level, and it's used to read a height value from that first rod. Now once that measurement is taken, the surveyor pivots around and takes a measurement from the second rod in the opposite direction. Once that's done, the person holding the second rod stays put, and the person holding the first rod moves to a new location past the person holding the second rod. Then the surveyor with the level moves to a point between the two rods and takes measurements again. Then repeat and repeat and repeat. You can think of it as a game of leapfrog, which is exactly what the surveyors call this process of taking a survey line. Oh, and once the survey line is completed, they go back and do it all over again just to make sure their measurements are correct. These folks walk for miles and miles, shouldering all of their heavy equipment. So why is this necessary again?
4: Everything is moving. Tectonically speaking, every place on the surface of the Earth is constantly moving. Now, by and large, we're pretty fortunate in most of the East Coast that we don't have too many significant events, earthquakes, like we see out in California, or Western Washington, Oregon, Alaska, places like that. But nonetheless, the North American tectonic plate is moving laterally, and there are also issues of subsidence and uplift. Subsidence is caused locally in many areas by a number of different factors, including subsurface fluid withdrawal, sediment loading in rivers and bays and other estuaries, and a number of other factors. So the surface is constantly changing, and many communities, particularly low-lying communities, are affected by these minor but long-term changes in heights.
3: And when there's a rare event like an earthquake on the East Coast, well, that shakes things up. So the leveling survey will help the Park Service understand how the ground underneath the monuments on the mall changed as a result of the quake. What comes after the leveling survey? Later this year, National Geodetic Survey will help the Park Service take a closer look at the Washington Monument in particular. Dave said that most of the damage appears to be rather high up, so Park Service experts are figuring out the best way to repair the stone obelisk. This will likely involve putting up scaffolding.
4: Once that effort is underway, we have already engaged with the Park Service that they will allow us to put a GPS receiver back on top of the Washington Monument. We did this back in 1999 and 2000, and that was the very first time that any GPS work had been done, of course, on top of the Washington Monument. And since we have that older data, and now we'll have new contemporary data, we'll be able to not only determine has there been any shift in the monument, although we don't think it would be significant, but more importantly, is there any tilt in the monument? And that's been a more difficult process to determine. So later in the year, we'll conduct observations using the global positioning system on the Washington Monument, as well as a number of other technically and historically important monuments in the mall area.
3: The leveling survey and the data collected by GPS is needed by the Park Service because they need to know as much as possible about the stability of the monuments in the mall. And that's mainly because it's their job to repair the monuments on the mall from any damage sustained by the earthquake. But beyond that, it's their job to ensure the monuments on the mall always remain safe, stable, and sound. That's something the National Geodetic Survey can help with. Dave said that older leveling surveys conducted in the National Mall area, they've been high quality, but they've largely been piecemeal, small-scale efforts scattered around different areas, separated by many years. But he said that's now starting to change, beginning with the larger area survey now underway, tied to the earthquake.
4: The effort that we're engaged in here is to put all of these height data into what we refer to as a single epoch. That is, one leveling set of observations that can be relied on in the future. And in working with the Park Service, we're in the process now of creating an agreement with them where we will go down to Washington and perform this kind of a survey periodically, every 2 to 3 years, depending upon the needs of the National Park Service.
3: Over time, this will give the Park Service better data to work with because the surveys will not only cover a larger area, but the observations will all be made within the same time period, during a single epoch. And that's key, remember, because the Earth is always shifting beneath our feet.
4: we make some observations from, let's say, the Washington Monument to the White House or the Washington Monument to the Lincoln Memorial, and we don't make observations, let's say, to the Capitol, it's not that far away, but it does take time and it does take effort, then what we have are discrete sets of measurements between various objects, but they're not all connected together at the same point in time. And because we know that some of these areas are undergoing vertical motions, and those vertical motions are small, maybe on the order of a few tenths of a millimeter a year, or maybe as large as a millimeter or so a year, it's a small change, yet very significant when you add it up over time. And since these changes are so small, if you don't have all of your observations in the same epoch, it can be very difficult to make accurate assessments of what those changes are about. If your data is parsed out over time, making decisions about, well, we think that something is moving at a particular rate becomes much more problematic.
3: So that's how more frequent, larger area leveling surveys will help the National Park Service make better decisions about how to protect and repair the monuments on the Mall from the 2011 earthquake and into the future.
4: They will be able to rely on the data that we're providing as a part of their efforts to monitor. So they're doing a wide range of different investigations down there. They're doing some seismic studies, and they've brought in a number of very specialized structural engineers to look at what's going on. So our observational data will be a part of that overall picture. And as I mentioned previously, with this agreement that we're working on with the Park Service to go back and repeat these observations on a periodic basis. If we do that every 3 years for the next 20 or 30 years, now we'll certainly get a much, much better picture of exactly what's going on that the Park Service and others can rely on. The hope is, and we're still working on this part, the hope is that the areas around the Capitol and up around the White House, where we will also be working, were less impacted by the earthquake. We won't know that until the survey is complete, but we've got pretty strong evidence that we think, you know, very little happened in those areas. So we're confident, at least right now, that, you know, we won't have to expand the range of this survey beyond that.
3: That was Dave Doyle, Chief Geodetic Surveyor with NOAA's National Geodetic Survey. By the way, Dave said that the agreement they're working on with the Park Service to survey more often in larger areas has an additional side benefit. It'll also help the field staff at the National Geodetic Survey keep current on new technology and keep their leveling skills sharp. Since downtown D.C. is only a short distance away from NOAA's campus in Silver Spring, Maryland, there won't be high travel costs involved. So it's something a lot of people are going to benefit from. And that's all for this week. If you'd like to learn more, check our show notes for the links. You'll find these on our website at oceanservice.noaa.gov. And if you go there, you're going to also find some great photos of the surveying work being done in the National Mall, so be sure to check that out. If you have any questions about this episode, about our oceans, or about the National Ocean Service, you can reach us at nos.info@noaa.gov. And remember, our Facebook and Twitter handle is U.S. Ocean Gov, all one word, U.S. Ocean Gov. 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
5: Now the news at Meng Zihan. Russian President Vladimir Putin is in Beijing for a state visit to China. He will exchange views with Chinese President Xi Jinping on bilateral ties, cooperation, and international issues of common concern. This year marks the 30th anniversary of the establishment of the China-Russia Strategic Partnership of Coordination, the 25th anniversary of the signing of the China-Russia Treaty of Good Neighborliness and Friendly Cooperation, and the launch of the China-Russia Years of Education. Zhao Yunfei reports from Beijing.
6: Russian President Vladimir Putin has arrived in Beijing on a state visit. Earlier, Putin had said in a video remark that Russia and China have jointly promoted cooperation in the most important areas. Russia hopes for greater mutual understanding between their two peoples. Putin is visiting at the invitation of President Xi Jinping. The two will exchange views on bilateral relations, cooperation in various fields, and international and regional issues of mutual interest. China has been Russia's largest trading partner for 16 consecutive years as the two countries advance their cooperation in trade, energy, culture, and infrastructure. Given the high degree of political mutual trust, China says Vladimir Putin's visit is an opportunity to continue elevating ties and inject positive energy into the world.
5: China has called for a more balanced and inclusive global health governance system with stronger participation from developing countries. At the general debate of the 79th World Health Assembly in Geneva, the head of China's delegation said reforms to global health governance must remain under the leadership of member states and better reflect the needs of the global south. Lei Haichao emphasized that health should be placed at the center of policy making and integrated across all sectors as part of efforts to improve overall public well-being. Lei said China is continuing to pursue its Healthy China 2030 strategy, aiming for significant progress in national health development and an average life expectancy of around 80 years by the end of the decade. The United Nations says the ongoing crisis in the Middle East is slowing global economic growth and adding to inflationary pressures worldwide. In its latest economic update, the UN downgrades its 2026 global growth forecast to 2.5%, 0.2 percentage points lower than its January projection. The report warns that food prices could rise further as disruptions to fertilizer supplies continue. It says Western Asia is expected to face the sharpest slowdown, with growth projected to fall from 3.6% in 2025 to 1.4% this year, driven by damage to infrastructure, trade, and tourism. UN officials also caution that developing economies are increasingly exposed to risks from higher borrowing costs and growing financial instability. Israel says it has intercepted all boats in a Gaza-bound aid flotilla and detained hundreds of activists. Israeli authorities said the convoy was stopped at sea and those on board were being taken to Israel. Organizers of the Global Sumud Flotilla said Israeli naval vessels surrounded the aid boats in international waters around 250 nautical miles from the Gaza coast. The group said 428 activists were detained, calling the action a kidnapping. The flotilla had been attempting to deliver humanitarian aid to Gaza amid the ongoing conflict and restrictions on access to the territory. U.S. Vice President J.D. Vance says the planned deployment of more than 4,000 U.S.-based troops to Poland has been delayed rather than cancelled. He says the Pentagon has not yet made a final decision on where the troops will ultimately be stationed, adding that they could be reassigned elsewhere in Europe. Britain has introduced a new trade license allowing the import of certain diesel and jet fuel products refined in third countries from Russian crude oil. The license applies to specified fuel products processed outside Russia and authorizes related import services and activities. The United Arab Emirates has intercepted 6 drones launched from Iraq over the past 48 hours. Officials said the drones targeted civilian and strategic facilities, including the Baraka nuclear power plant in the Al Dafa region. China has reached the final of the 2026 EFC U17 Asian Cup after defeating Australia 2-0 in the semi-finals on Tuesday. The victory marks China's first appearance in the tournament final in 22 years. And that's the news. I'm Wang Zihan.
1: If you've got a story to tell, I'd like to hear you on the radio. 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
7: Today is May 20th. Let's take a look back at today in rock and roll history. 1954, Bill Haley and his Comets' Rock Around the Clock is released. The record would find only limited success until the following year when it was included on the soundtrack of the film Blackboard Jungle.

1966. Pete Townsend and Roger Daltrey of The Who grew tired of waiting for John Entwistle and Keith Moon to arrive for a show in Windsor. When Moon and Entwistle finally show up, Townsend whacks Moon on the head with his guitar. Moon and Entwistle quit the band for a week. Reprise Records signs the Jimi Hendrix Experience to the label. The debut album, Are You Experienced, is released soon afterwards.

1967. The Young Rascals score the second of their three Billboard number one records when Groovin' reached the top. It made it to number 8 in Britain. I can't.

1975, Frank Zappa and Captain Beefheart reunite to record the live album Bongo Fury at Armadillo World Headquarters in Austin, Texas.

1985. Daryl Hall and John Oates headlined a concert for the grand reopening of the legendary Apollo Theater in Harlem. The performance is recorded and later released as a live LP. On this date in 2000, the Guess Who perform in their hometown of Winnipeg, leading to a reunion tour. The lineup featured Randy Bachman, Burton Cummings, Jim Cale, Donnie McDougall, and Gary Peterson. Cale would be replaced by another former member, Bill Wallace, before the first show on the tour.

roll birthdays on this date. Joe Cocker, born in Sheffield, England in 1944. Sherilyn Sakazian LaPierre, professionally known as Cher, born in El Centro, California in 1946. And in 1958, Go-Go's guitarist Jane Wiedland in Oconomowoc, Wisconsin. And that's a look back at May 20th, today in rock and roll history.

0: 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I'm your host, Michael Rank. 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The info for this episode comes to you courtesy of a new book, When Hitler Took Cocaine and Lenin Lost His Brain, by Giles Milton. Giles was a guest on the last few episodes of this podcast, and he's really a historian after my own heart because he loves looking for those quirky, strange stories in history that, although they're odd, they can almost inform you better than the stories that we know all about, like presidential assassinations and wars won and other things like that. Well, this story comes from an event that we all know about, the sinking of the Titanic, and you don't have to just be a fan of the Leo movie to know how the story goes. But there's a character here that had a whimsical ending to an otherwise tragic affair. This man was Charles Joffin, and he survived in the most creative way possible. Well, Charles Joffin had fallen asleep after a hard day's work in the ship's kitchens. Suddenly, he woke up by a tremendous jolt. He felt the impenetrable vessel shudder beneath him. Then, after a momentary pause, it kept moving forward. Well, he was a little bit surprised at this, but not shocked, because he knew that they were in the icy North Atlantic where there were lots of icebergs. But he also knew that Captain Edward Smith had ordered a change of course and steered the Titanic to a more southerly route in order to avoid disaster. He assumed the danger had passed and tried to go back to sleep. But after a few minutes, at about 11:35 p.m., he was summoned to the bridge. Here, he was given some unwelcome news. Captain Smith sent an inspection team below decks to see if anything bad had happened. The men returned with the news that the ship had been struck by an iceberg and the force of the blow had seriously buckled the hull. Rivets were forced the length of some 90 meters and seawater was gushing into the ship. The news might have been expected to cause panic, but the crew had brought into the propaganda that the Titanic could not be sunk. They reasoned that she had watertight compartments that could be closed in the event of disaster, so even the most serious damage to the ship's hull could be contained. But they found out that these watertight compartments had a severe design flaw. As they filled with water, they weighed down the ship's bow, allowing water to pour into other areas of the stricken vessel that were not compartmentalized. A fourth, fifth, and then sixth compartment had already filled with water, and it became obvious to Captain Smith that the ship was doomed. Joffin, who is the Titanic's chief baker, swung into action. He aroused his fellow chefs from their beds and began to gather all of the loaves of bread that they could find. Well, they rushed back on deck and put 4 loaves into each lifeboat. They knew there was not enough boats for all passengers, because the Titanic had over 2,000 people on board, but there were only enough lifeboats for 1,178. Charles Joffin realized that as a member of the crew, he could not be given a place on the lifeboat. As the ship began listing an alarming angle, he decided to just drink himself into oblivion and go out feeling well. He went into his cabin and downed a huge amount of whiskey. One account says that he downed 2 bottles. He returned to the deck and, with new drunken energy, began pushing women into the lifeboats. Once this was done, he staggered along the heavy listing promenade deck, wondering how long it would take before he was sent to the icy depths below. He threw overboard some 50 deck chairs, along with other seats and cushions, in the hopes that people on the water might be able to use them as rafts. It wasn't too long before he found himself in the freezing Atlantic as well. He later recalled, "I got on to the starboard side of the poop and found myself in the water. I do not believe my head went under the water at all. I thought I saw some wreckage." He swam toward this, not feeling the cold on account of being completely drunk, and found a collapsible boat B with a light roller and about 25 men on it. Well, there wasn't any room for Joffin. He said, "I tried to get on, but was pushed off, but I hung around. I got around to the opposite side, and Cook Maynard, who recognized me, helped me and held on to me. Well, it was a miracle that by this time Joffin was still alive. The water temperature was 2 degrees below freezing. Most passengers and crew had jumped in the water had died of hypothermia within 15 minutes. Yet Joffin was to remain in the water for a further 4 hours before he was finally pulled aboard a lifeboat that came alongside Boat B. Along with other survivors, he was eventually rescued by the RMS Carpathia, which arrived at the wreck site at 4:10 a.m. Joffin believed that his luck was due to the vast quantity of whiskey that he had drunk. Not so fortunate were the over 1,500 fellow crew and passengers. They died in the water, sober and cold. Well, that goes to show that the man who decided that he would just drink himself to a happy death managed to survive because of the very means that he thought he would die. Only Leo had had a few bottles of whiskey, so he was clinging onto the platform where Rose was. Perhaps the movie Titanic would have ended on a happier note. Well, this episode is going out at the end of December 2016, right at the tail end of the holiday season, after Christmas but before New Year's. Holidays are on us, and so are some major political changes sure to shake up any family or friend gathering. Now, before you dive into the headlines and start to argue about whatever candidate you are for or against, consider taking a more lighthearted approach with a look at politics from the past, which this podcast likes to do. Presidents Are People Too is an original audio series available on channels in the Audible app. Audible is a great source to find any audiobook you can imagine. This series explores some of the lighter, real, and at times less than presidential-worthy moments in the lives and careers of our former commanders-in-chief. This series is hosted by former Daily Show head writer Elliot Callan and American historian Alexis Coe. You can discover fascinating lesser-known facts, foibles, and personal faux pas about our past presidents. 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Most importantly, you'll hear tidbits that can diffuse any tense situations when political discussion starts to get a little bit too serious. Presidents Are People Too is a fun alternative to conversation about current events around the holiday table. 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
2: Imagine you are now getting very sleepy. Very sleepy.
3: As sleep sets in,
2: your brain waves get slower. You descend through stage one of sleep, relaxation.
3: And into stage two, light sleep.
2: Wow, get that guy a cork. And from that to stage three, slow brain wave deep sleep. After this restorative phase, the brain has a spurt of rapid eye movement, REM sleep. If you're waking while in this phase, you're likely to report dreaming.
3: Which interests this guy.
4: So my name is Jack Gallant. I'm a professor of psychology and neuroscience at the University of California, Berkeley. And my job in life is to try to build mathematical models of the brain that accurately predict how the brain responds under any arbitrary conditions.
3: Such as dreaming.
5: Oh my God, I had the weirdest dream. There was this enormous giraffe, only it was really my fifth grade teacher, and there was someone, I think a guy dressed as a cake, maybe it was Bryan Cranston. And then a bunch of things happened, and then there was something else, and dang, I can't remember it.
2: Well, one day you'll be able to throw out that nightstand dream journal, because brain scans will record everything for you.
3: And steps have actually been taken in that direction. There are scientists in Japan that have shown early success in decoding dreams with brain scans. So what they do is they monitor the brains of sleeping subjects to see what sort of patterns arise when they dream. And then they decode new dreams based on that earlier data.
2: Okay, this gets a little far out. So let's bring back Jack Gallant. The Japanese dream decoder, and we'll return to that later, builds on his work. Jack Gallant's team has been deciphering how the brain responds to visual images and is trying to identify the patterns created in our noggin when we watch movies.
3: So what his team does is they show people videos while they're in an fMRI machine. Jack calls it a magnet. And they record which parts of the brain are lighting up as they see different images in the videos, a face, a dog, whatever.
2: Okay, but here's the truly amazing part. After having done a lot of that mapping, Gallant's team tries to just start from the brain activity of someone who's watching a video without knowing what's in the video, and then generate a new video, a mashup they make from a bunch of YouTube clips, of what they think their subject was watching.
3: Jack Gallant explains how it works.
4: So on the left of the video here, we have a movie that we showed people while they were in the magnet. And on the right, we have a reconstruction from their brain activity. And this reconstruction is essentially another movie. It's kind of blurry and fuzzy, and it's our best guess of what the movie the person saw actually looked like. The idea here is you show them videos, and then you measure points in the brain, and you find systematic relationships between the videos and the brain activity that you measured. And so some parts of the brain, say, that are involved in auditory processing won't be responding at all, and there will be no relationship between those parts of the brain and the videos. Parts of the brain that are responding to little local features in the videos, like a nose or an eye, those will respond only when a nose or an eye is on the screen. Parts of the brain that encode whole objects, like there's a man or a dog, those will be responding when those things occur on the screen. So we find these systematic relationships between things in the video and the brain activity. And then, as we're showing here,
3: I was going to say, so it sounds like you can group them. So you can have a group for structures that might have houses and buildings, and then maybe something for animals and something for men. I mean, you have categories that you start identifying.
4: Yeah, the categories are actually determined by the brain itself. There are 50 or 60 different visual areas. And the reason there are 50 or 60 areas is because each visual area is doing a different job. It's representing a different kind of information about the world. Really, they're representing different levels of detail about the world. Some brain areas are representing little fine structural details in scenes, and some brain areas are just representing sort of the gross content of the scene, and they don't really know anything about exactly where anything is or what it looks like.
3: Okay.
4: And so we build a model for each of those brain areas.
3: All right, then what do you do next? Because what I'm seeing on the left are different images. There's a boy, there's an airplane, there's a parrot, and then on the right is sort of a blurry image of what I see on the left. Where is that image coming from on the right? Where do you get that video?
4: Right. So in the decoding part of the experiment, which is the second phase of the experiment, we put people in the magnet, we show them movies, and we measure their brain activity. And then we immediately throw away the movies and pretend that we have no idea what they are. So now we have the problem of inferring what the person saw or reconstructing what they saw from their brain activity. And to do that, we actually go out to YouTube, and we downloaded 5,000 hours of video from YouTube completely at random. And we downloaded 5,000 hours because that's about a year's worth of visual experience. That's about the number of hours you're awake in 1 year. So essentially on our computer here, we have a year's worth of visual experience if all you did during that year was watch YouTube. And now we're going to try to use this YouTube video library to reconstruct what you saw. And to do that, we take each of the YouTube clips and we pass it through the model, and we generate a predicted brain activity that we would have expected to have occurred if you had actually seen that YouTube video. And then we find the YouTube clip that generates brain activity that is predicted, that is most similar to the brain activity we actually observed, and then we just call that our reconstruction. The models we build in the initial phase of the experiment are pretty general. So we can put somebody in a magnet and just show them an hour or two of video. And that gives us a mathematical model that tells us about the relationship between any possible video they could have seen and brain activity. So then when they go in the second stage of the experiment, we show them completely new videos that they never saw before. We're still able to infer what kind of structure would have created that the brain activity.
3: Okay, and then you substitute that clip from YouTube. So, for example, if you showed them what we're seeing here on the left, the image of an elephant or the image of a airplane, you are able to pick up that signal and then substitute so that you can play it back a similar image from a YouTube clip of an airplane or of an elephant.
4: Right, except remember, we don't know that it's going to be an airplane or an elephant. So what we really do is we take all 5,000 hours of YouTube video and we put them through the model. And each one generates some expected brain activity. It's essentially our prediction of what that thing would have done to the brain if you had actually seen it. And one of those will be the most similar to the thing that actually occurred in the brain. And we just sort of arbitrarily call that the reconstruction. So then we show you that on the right side of the screen here as the reconstruction.
3: Okay, so the reconstruction isn't exactly what you had seen, but it's the closest approximation.
4: Exactly. The reconstructions are limited both by how good our brain models are and how big our video library is.
3: Is there a place that people can go to watch this video?
4: Yeah, these videos are on our YouTube channel. I think our YouTube channel is Gallant Lab UCB.
3: That's Gallant, G-A-L-L-A-N-T.
4: Right. Or you can go to our website, which is gallantlab.org, and you can both look at these videos online, or you can look at our interactive brain viewer online. There's some other programs on there that people can play with.
3: You know, watching him demonstrate the playback was amazing, and it was also kind of unsettling. It's worth checking out that video.
2: Yeah, you see what he's trying to do is I don't know, kind of compile a dictionary of your brain waves, depending on what you're looking at least the visual part of your brain waves. Okay, so, you know, you see, I don't know, you see a car, and this part of your brain lights up, whatever, and then you see a person, and that part of your brain lights up, and so forth. So once he has this dictionary, now he can just look at the brain waves and figure out what it was you thought you were seeing. And what's interesting here is that the same visual systems work when we dream as when we're watching TV or just seeing the world. So now Jack Gallant explains how the Japanese team led by Yukiyasu Kamitani at the Advanced Telecommunications Research Institute International in Kyoto has begun building a decoder for the secret world of dreams.
4: The decoder works by building a model of how people's brains respond to movies, and then using that model while they're dreaming to try to interpret the brain activity that they can measure while people are dreaming. And then they use the brain activity filtered through the model to try to reconstruct what the person saw.
3: Okay. And so when you're looking at brain activity, you're actually looking at where the blood is rushing to in the brain with an fMRI machine,
4: right?
3: And so you're really looking at how the neurons are responding.
4: Indirectly.
3: Okay.
4: So the way they're measuring brain activity is with a functional MRI machine. And fMRI is a technology that's been around about 20 years now. And it measures changes in blood flow and blood volume and blood oxygen use that occur when neurons do what they do, which is fire action potentials. Changes in blood flow are much slower than neural activity. They take a few seconds to occur. They're not directly coupled to neurons. There's this sort of 10-step kind of Rube Goldberg machine that links changes in neural activity to changes in blood flow, but it does provide you an indirect measurement.
3: So what did Kamitani's team, what were they able to do with their dream decoder?
4: So remember, up to this point, no one has been able to decode dreams. People have been able to decode static images that they've shown to people, so you can put someone in a magnet and show them a photograph and reconstruct the photograph. My lab and other labs have managed to decode movies. So you can put somebody in an MRI machine and show them movies, and then put them back in the MRI machine and show them different movies and reconstruct those movies. So the Kamitani group integrated information from several labs to essentially build a movie decoder. They put people in the magnet, built a decoder that enabled them to reconstruct movies. Then they put them back in the magnet and waited for them to go to sleep. Now, you might think that would take a long time, but actually it's really boring to be in the magnet, and people go to sleep really fast. So as people are dropping into sleep, they go through a special dream period that's not true dreaming, but it's called hypnagogic dreaming. And this only lasts a few minutes, and then you drop into deep sleep. So they would monitor people's brain activity, and when they entered hypnagogic dreaming, they would wake the subjects up, and they would ask them what they were dreaming about. So then they had some sort of notion of what the person was actually dreaming about, and that would enable them to check to see if their reconstructions of the dreams were correct.
3: Can you give me an example of what someone might have been dreaming, and then what the team did with that information?
4: Sure. So someone might fall into hypnagogic dreaming, and then they would be waken up, and they would tell you in Japanese, oh, I was dreaming that I was at school and I was writing on the blackboard and then you woke me up. So now Kamatani's team would try to reconstruct the dream directly and see if what they got was somebody writing on the chalkboard.
3: It sounds really futuristic. So what do you mean when you say then they reconstruct the dream?
4: When you think about reconstructing either a movie that somebody actually sees or a dream, the question really is, what are you reconstructing? Because you can reconstruct different aspects of the experience. So if you're trying to reconstruct a movie that somebody saw, you could try to reconstruct all the little edges and where they occur and their motion across the scene. And then if you did that correctly, you would actually end up with a video of the movie that they saw that was reconstructed from brain activity. But you could also make a more abstract reconstruction, where instead of reconstructing the actual physical structure of the stimulus, you just reconstruct the content of the scene. For example, I'm sitting in a booth now looking at you, and there's a microphone, and you're wearing some headphones. And instead of reconstructing a picture of you, I could read your brain activity and then just say, oh, there was a microphone and a woman and some headphones.
3: Hang on. You would read my brain activity because you would know what was happening in my brain
4: whenever women appeared and whenever microphones appeared and whenever headphones appeared.
3: So are you saying that you could look, or you and Kamatani's team could look at a brain scan that had nothing but just data about my brain activity and say, oh, she was having that dream again about running through the forest?
4: In theory, yes. In theory, anything that is essentially what I call explicitly represented at the brain at any given point in time, you should be able to decode.
3: How does that information help you? Say that you could read my dreams in this way. What is it telling you something about the nature of dreams, what dreams mean? Is it a form of mind reading? Why would we want to do this?
4: Well, Kamatani has his reasons for decoding dreams, and he thinks they might be useful for interpreting the function of dreams, that if we knew more about what people were dreaming about, we could try to understand why people dream, because at this point, we still don't know. You know, philosophers and scientists have thought for hundreds of thousands of years about why people dream. And to this day, we still don't have a good idea of that. The current thinking in neuroscience is that dreaming has something to do with memory consolidation and learning. But that is probably an oversimplified answer, and it may be that dreams have several functions. It may be that different kinds of dreams or dreams occurring at different points in the sleep cycle have different functions. So we don't really know why we dream, and Kamatani's view is that if we could decode dreams, it would help us solve that problem.
3: And does that mean that you can also say, by decoding dreams, you can say what they mean? Because that's what people want to know. What did my dream mean? I have this dream every night. I've been dreaming that I'm running through a forest or whatever. What does that mean? Because that's what people want to know.
4: Well, I don't think that this decoding approach will help that. Because all it's going to tell you is what you were dreaming about, right? It's not going to tell you what that dream means or why.

0: to say that this was a really great science fiction movie that had no chance of being true, but actually it's possible that you could do that one day. So as you mentioned in the movie, people dream, and then while they're dreaming, there is some sort of device that's used to essentially zap the memories of their current dreams, and then they forget them. Now, this kind of brings together two different lines of scientific research that are completely independent. The first is you need to build a dream decoder because, you know, you're going to have people that are asleep and you want to essentially build some sort of device that will give you a TV picture, a video of what they're dreaming at any given point in time. And based on current research, that's potentially possible someday when we have a better method of measuring brain activity. Then the second thing you need to do is you need to have some method of zapping an individual memory and erasing it. And people used to think that was impossible, but actually there's been a lot of work in rodent models, rats and mice really, that show that you probably can zap individual memories. And this takes advantage of the, well, I don't want to call it a fact, the theory that every time you recall a memory, essentially it's decoded from your brain and then it has to get written back into the brain again. And so memories, every time they're recalled, are continuously overwriting old memories. So the idea is if you have your mouse recalling a memory and then you apply some sort of electrical or chemical trigger that blocks the re-encoding of that memory, that then the memory will be lost. So you can imagine if you had a dream decoder and then could identify the location in the brain at which essentially memories were stored and then block those memories using this other kind of trick, that actually that might be possible.
1: Obviously, this raises many questions, but one is you had just said earlier that we don't know what dreams mean. So we don't know if going in and zapping a particular dream that's disturbing might create more harm than good. There may be a reason why we're having that dream. We're working it through. We don't know what the function is, and maybe getting rid of it could actually cause a problem.
0: Oh, absolutely. I mean, doing anything to someone's brain could potentially cause a problem. So you don't want to just be going in and zapping memories willy-nilly right and left just for the heck of it. That would be a really bad thing.
1: You had a look on your face that actually would have been translated into duh.
0: Well,
1: right?
0: I think a lot of people think that neuroscientists are actually, you know, our goal is to try to go in and manipulate the brain or manipulate people. But actually, most of us are just trying to understand what the heck is going on.
1: Jack Gallen.
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4: On today's broadcast, President Lee Jae-myung and Japanese Prime Minister Sanae Takaichi agreed to boost collaboration amid the energy crisis and the ongoing Iran war. Samsung Electronics and its largest labor union continue marathon negotiations to break an impasse over the company's performance-based bonus system. And Iran raises the possibility that the South Korean cargo ship, the HMM Namu, may have been the target of a false flag operation in the Strait of Hormuz. This is KBS World Radio News. I'm Daniel Chan. President Lee Jae-myung and Japanese Prime Minister Sanae Takaichi have agreed to boost cooperation on supply chains amid the continuing conflict in the Middle East. The two leaders held bilateral talks in the South Korean city of Andong on Tuesday, where they agreed to work together to secure crude oil and liquefied natural gas supplies. Following the talks, Lee and Takaichi announced the results of their summit, saying the two Asian neighbors need to collaborate more than ever amid the Middle East crisis. During the news conference, Lee said he'd explained to Takaichi his vision for a peaceful Korean peninsula where there is no need to fight. Takaichi said she and Lee will hold frequent telephone talks to coordinate on issues that both countries face in the international arena. Labor and management at Samsung Electronics are continuing negotiations to avoid a massive strike planned for Thursday. The two sides met for their second day of last-ditch government-mediated talks at the National Labor Relations Commission in Sejong City on Tuesday. Commission Chairman Park Soo-geun, who is overseeing the negotiations, told reporters that labor and management are narrowing some differences and trying to reach a settlement. The two sides are said to have formed some consensus on scrapping the current bonus cap set at 50% of the annual salary, but remain sharply divided.

0: divided over how to distribute bonus funds and whether to institutionalize the agreement. It remains unclear whether the two sides will be able to reach a compromise, and negotiations may run on Wednesday if both sides agree. An 18-day strike at Samsung Electronics could shave up to half a percentage point off the nation's economic growth this year, according to an analysis by the central bank. The Bank of Korea recently presented its analysis of the situation in a private report to relevant ministries, including the Ministry of Finance and Economy. The report estimated that semiconductor production disruptions could cause losses of around 30 trillion won, or roughly 19.9 billion U.S. dollars, considering that it takes about 3 weeks to recover after memory chip lines are suspended. The company's largest labor union has planned a general strike involving about 50,000 workers that is set to begin Thursday and run until June 7th. In February, the BOK projected 2% growth for this year, and it was expected to raise its forecast in its revised outlook set to be released next week. The Iranian Foreign Ministry has stated its position on the attack on a South Korean cargo ship in the Strait of Hormuz earlier this month, saying it too has questions about the incident. While claiming ignorance, Tehran suggested the attack may have been an attempt by some unknown party to escalate tensions in the waterway by creating suspicion against Iran. Pei Jian has more.
1: Iran has raised the possibility that the South Korean-operated cargo ship, the HMM Namu, was the target of a false flag operation in the Strait of Hormuz earlier this month. That's according to the Iranian Foreign Ministry spokesperson, who addressed the matter during a briefing on Monday.
2: This issue has been on the agenda since the beginning of this incident, and we also have stressed that like any other incidents that occurred in the region, we will carry out investigations, and all countries should really keep this in mind, that some parties in our region would not spare any measures to escalate the situation in this region. False flags should not be underestimated or concluded as only theoretically possible. This is something that has happened many times.
1: A false flag is a tactic in which an attack is staged to make another actor appear responsible. The 38,000-ton cargo ship caught fire in the Strait of Hormuz earlier this month. After inspecting the vessel, South Korean investigators concluded it was struck by two aerial objects, but they have yet to conclude who was behind the attack. Foreign Minister Choi Hyun held telephone talks with his Iranian counterpart on Sunday and asked him to clarify Tehran's position on the incident. Remnants of what many suspect were the engines of the weapons that hit the vessel were brought to South Korea for lab analysis earlier this week. Pyeongchang KBS World Radio News.
0: A delegation from North Korea has toured a drone operator training facility in Russia's far eastern Amur region. Citing local authorities Monday, the Seoul-based publication NK News said the group from South Pyongan province visited the Center for Drone Competencies in Belogorsk on Friday and received a briefing on drone development and uses for drones in the military and agriculture. Established in 2023, the center reportedly trains Russian forces fighting in the war against Ukraine. The delegation reportedly observed drone operations and paid special attention to training specialists in the operation of unmanned systems and developing educational programs for young people. Ukraine previously alleged that Russia helped the North set up production facilities for Garand drones, Russia's version of Iran's Shahed drones, and train North Korean drone operators. A new report shows that many South Koreans are feeling the economic impact of the prolonged war in the Middle East and have reduced non-essential spending, such as eating out and traveling, due to rising prices. The Korea Press Foundation's Media Research Center on Tuesday published the results of a nationwide survey it conducted last month on people's perception of the economic situation amid the war. Of the 1,000 adults ages 20 to 69 who were surveyed, 77.8% said they were exposed to information about the war and experienced anxiety as a result. When asked what caused their anxiety, 96.6% cited concerns about rising prices, including oil prices, and 94.2% cited an intensifying economic recession. The foundation found that 88.2% of respondents said they feel the weight of the rising cost of living, and 72.8% said their consumer lives were affected. More than 8 million people have applied for the government's fuel relief payouts, part of a program to ease the burden on households as global oil prices continue to rise amid the crisis in the Middle East. The Ministry of the Interior and Safety said that as of 12 a.m. Tuesday, a total of 8,044,281 people had applied for the payments, which are being rolled out in two phases to assist the bottom 70% of income earners. Those applications account for some 22.4% of all people eligible for the payouts. The ministry said a total of 2.3 trillion won has been handed under the program so far. The government began its second round of payments on Monday, following a first round that went to members of vulnerable groups, single-parent households, people living near the poverty line, and recipients of the government's basic livelihood allowance. The head coach of North Korea's Naegoyang Women's Football Club says the team will focus solely on the upcoming semifinals of the 2025-26 Asian Football Confederation Women's Champions League. Lee Yu-il made the remark on Tuesday during a news conference held ahead of the semifinals, where the North Korean team will face South Korea's Suwon FC Women at 7 p.m. Wednesday at the Suwon Sports Complex. Lee expressed confidence, saying his team is well prepared. Suwon FC Women head coach Park Gil-young, for his part, said his team will respond with a strong performance and showcase its unique style of play. And that's the news from KBS World Radio's News Center in Seoul. This has been Daniel Che.
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4: This is Bird Note. Bird beaks, or bills, come in many shapes and sizes. And birds use them for just about everything. To collect food, to preen, fight, court, chop holes in trees, weave nests, and more. But in order for a bird to fly, its beak must weigh as little as possible. So beaks have evolved to be ultra-light, like birds' hollow bones and feathers. Just what is this versatile appendage made of? At its core, both upper and lower halves of a beak contain light, bony projections that extend from the skull. These bony parts are covered with a sheath of a tough material called keratin. It's the same stuff that makes up tortoise shells, the scales and claws of reptiles, and our own hair and fingernails. The keratin sheath makes the beak tough, durable, and shiny. The sheath grows continuously because a beak wears down with use. Picture a shorebird, like this black oyster catcher, flipping rocks and hammering shells all day. Ancient birds were weighed down with jaws and teeth, making flight far more challenging. But the beak of a modern bird, whether it belongs to an eagle, toucan, or hummingbird, is a marvel fit for life on the wing. For Bird Note, I'm Mary McCann. 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
7: Welcome to A Cup of Health with CDC, a weekly feature of the MMWR, the Morbidity and Mortality Weekly Report. I'm your host, Dr. Robert Gaines. When it comes to your health, one thing can lead to another. So it is with kidney disease, the ninth leading cause of death in the U.S. Diabetes is a major risk factor for developing kidney disease. In addition, people with kidney disease are more susceptible to developing and dying from heart disease. Dr. Nilko Rios-Burrows is a researcher with CDC's National Center for Chronic Disease Prevention and Health Promotion. She's joining us today to discuss the importance of preventing and controlling kidney disease. Welcome to the show, Nilka.
8: Thank you.
7: Nilka, how common is kidney disease in the U.S.?
8: More than 10% or more than 20 million U.S. adults have chronic kidney disease. And the issue is that most of these people are not aware of their condition.
7: So what causes kidney disease?
8: The primary causes are diabetes and high blood pressure. And all too often, these two conditions occur together, particularly as people age. 3 out of 4 people with diabetes report having high blood pressure. And although kidney disease can occur at any age, it happens more frequently in older age groups, among people aged 60 years or older.
7: Nilka, what are the symptoms of kidney disease?
8: Kidney disease is a silent condition like high blood pressure. People don't know they have kidney disease because they don't have symptoms or they don't feel sick. You could have chronic kidney disease if you have diabetes or high blood pressure, or a family member with kidney disease or kidney failure. That is why it's so important to talk to your doctor about getting tested. Simple blood and urine tests are used to diagnose kidney disease.
7: How does diabetes affect the kidneys?
8: What happens is that high blood sugar and high blood pressure damage the kidney's filters, and damaged kidneys do not rid the body of wastes and extra fluid. It is estimated that 2 of 5 people with diabetes have kidney disease.
7: What is the link between kidney disease and heart disease?
8: People with kidney disease are at higher risk for heart disease. They're more likely to die from heart disease and progress to kidney failure. There are certain conditions, such as high blood pressure, high blood sugar, and high cholesterol, that put people at risk for both kidney disease and heart disease. People with diabetes need to protect their kidneys and save their heart by managing these conditions.
7: So how is kidney disease treated?
8: In order to treat kidney disease, you need to treat the underlying causes. 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If kidney disease progresses to kidney failure, you would need dialysis or transplantation to survive. So talk to your doctor about managing these conditions to help prevent or delay kidney failure.
7: Nilka, where can listeners get more information about kidney disease?
8: For more information, go to www.cdc.gov and type the word kidney into the search box.
7: Thanks, Nilka. Today I've been talking with CDC's Dr. Nilka Rios-Burrows about the importance of preventing and controlling kidney disease. 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

0: Welcome to Skeptically Speaking. I'm your host, Desiree Schell. This week, we're talking about how humans communicate and how that communication has changed and might continue to evolve over the course of history. A little later, we'll talk about the origins of language with anthropologist Greg Layton. But first, I'm joined by Dr. Michael Korist. Michael is a technology theorist with an unusual perspective. His body is the future. In 2001, he went completely deaf and had a computer implanted in his head to let him hear again. This transformative experience inspired his first book, Rebuilt: How Becoming Part Computer Made Me More Human, which won the Penn USA Book Award for Creative Nonfiction. He's here today to talk about his second book, Worldwide Mind: The Coming Integration of Humanity, Machines, and the Internet. Welcome to Skeptically Speaking, Michael.
1: Hello. Thank you for having me on the show.
0: So, as I said in the introduction, you're deaf, but you have a cochlear implant. So how has that affected your perspective on the whole idea of man merging with machine?
1: Well, it made me a literal person merging with machine. So it really transformed my perspective, because instead of just reading science fiction novels about human-machine fusions, I suddenly had the experience for real. So that really let me understand that while it actually worked, it was not the same thing as science fiction fantasies of superhuman bodies. So since then, I've been interested in telling the truth, so to speak, about how human-machine interfaces really work.
0: Well, now your book is, it's very much a mix of the technology that currently exists and sort of a thought experiment, I guess, a potential framework for how we could possibly get to a worldwide mind, as you put it. So what is the worldwide mind exactly?
1: Well, that is very much the thought experiment of the book, to try to imagine what a worldwide mind is and how we might create one. So I can answer the question on a couple of levels. On the strongest level, you can see a worldwide mind as an entity composed of all the computers in the world and all their users, which has actually achieved sentience on its own. You might call that the Terminator Skynet scenario. I don't think that's a very likely outcome, because as I explain in my book, there's about 100 billion neurons in the human brain and roughly 2 billion computers and 2 billion humans on the internet, giving you 4 billion nodes. So I don't think the internet is anywhere near that point of actual sentience. So I don't think we have that kind of worldwide mind, and I don't know if we ever will. But I do argue in the book that this network of humans and computers has achieved a kind of animal awareness of events. And I use Twitter as a paradigmatic example. When something happens in the world, such as revolutions in Egypt, you get this huge Twitter stream, and I compare that to a kind of animal awareness of events happening in the world. So in that sense, I think we are actually beginning to get a kind of worldwide mind in the sense of a global communication network that reacts organically to events.
0: Well, we've talked about transhumanism a bit on the show in the past and something called the singularity. And for those who don't know that term, very, very basically, it's a theoretical point in future history where computer enhancement makes people so smart, so fast, that we can't even imagine what life will be like after that. So how does your concept of a worldwide mind differ from that idea?
1: It's really a very different idea. I wouldn't say it's an oppositional idea, but it occupies a very different territory. So in the singularity, the idea is that computers suddenly become sentient, and then because they're so much faster than us, that sentience undergoes a kind of asymptotic improvement very rapidly. My skepticism about the singularity, which I discuss a bit in the book, is that right now the internet doesn't really have any external evolutionary pressures to become smart. The reason creatures become smart in the evolutionary process is because they need to. They have to evade predators. They have to find food. And the smarter ones reproduce, and so intelligence tends to go up. But the internet doesn't have that kind of external pressure. So I don't really foresee a singularity in that sense happening. What I do suggest is that the interconnection of human minds and machine interconnections, that is the internet, may achieve or allow us to perform a kind of cognition and a kind of sensation that we couldn't otherwise. So I don't see any compelling reason to believe in Kurzweil's singularity. What I propose is really an alternative model of what the future could look like, of the combination of humans and the internet doing things that neither could do separately.
2: Why exactly would we want that? And I ask that because I watch a lot of science fiction. And most of the intelligent computers ones, they don't end terribly well for us.
1: Well, let me shift gears a little bit and tell you about the idea that motivated me to write the book. So a lot of people are anxious that the internet is disconnecting us from each other, that is making us less sociable, that is shrinking our circles of face-to-face friendship, that it is diminishing the fabric of our communities. And this is a very real and very legitimate concern. Now, people tend to answer that in two different ways. There's one camp that says, oh, well, we should just give up technology because it's doing these terrible things to us. Obviously, I don't think that's viable.
2: No, that's horrible. It's a horrible idea.
1: And then you've got Kurzweil's singularity, on the other hand, which basically says machines are just going to take over anyway and make humans irrelevant. And I don't find either answer satisfactory. So what I try to do is offer an entirely different kind of solution. We are in a world where our communications are increasingly mediated by machines. And the problem with it is that that intermediation, it doesn't engage our emotions. The technology is about sending text, it's about sending pictures, it's about sending video. But what gets left out is the kind of feelings and the kind of face-to-face information you get when you're talking to someone in person. And even in groups that are physically together, there is a kind of group mentality you can feel when other people are alert or excited or afraid in a collective setting. Those kind of inputs are precisely what we do not get from the internet.
2: Right.
1: So in the book, I tried to imagine a kind of technology that allowed us to experience the internet as if it was part of our own sensory experience. And to do that, I suggested, would help replace some of the things that the internet has taken away from us. If we have a way to know whether other people are angry or excited or happy, not just one-on-one, but in distributed collectives across the globe, then we might begin to get some of that back, that sense of emotional engagement in this medium which now presents itself to us as cold and dissociated.
2: Well, and now there are many challenges to that, especially numerous technical ones, obviously, but there are also conceptual challenges. And one of them was the question that you asked, what does it mean to read a mind? So why is that question an obstacle to making our way towards the worldwide mind?
1: It's a very important question to discuss and raise because there are a lot of misconceptions about what mind reading means. Does it mean to know the inner speech of a person? Does it mean being able to read their brain's activation states in the sense of, oh, the amygdala is doing this and the frontal cortex is doing that? Yet we have really never nailed down what it actually means to read a person's mind. And it turned out that with current technologies like functional MRI and EEGs, these are a kind of mind reading in the sense that they do give you information about what is going on inside a person's mind. But in the book, I go to really great lengths to say that having that information still does not give you access to the interior experience of being in that person's mind. So you can learn something about what their brain is doing, but it doesn't mean that you know what they are thinking. So I'll just quickly tell you a story of this very interesting technology that allows paralyzed people to type out letters on a screen. So I saw this at a conference a couple of years ago, and a person wears this swimmer's cap that is studded with electrodes that are reading, they're reading electromagnetic potential activations going on inside the brain. It's actually a very simple technology that's been around for many, many years. And you look at a computer screen that has all the letters of the alphabet on it. And Each letter is flashed once. The computer cycles through all the letters very rapidly. So that each letter, if you look at the letter J, you see it flashing a couple of times a second. Look at the letter H, that's flashing a couple of times a second. And when you look at somebody else using it, it looks kind of miraculous. You see them wearing this strange swimming cap. You see them stare at the screen, and you see letters appear in the part of the screen where their intent is being expressed. And you see words and letters and sentences appear. And it looks like a miracle. It looks like the brain is actually being read by the computer. But in the book, I probe a little bit deeper. What's really going on there? And what's happening is that when your visual attention is fixed on something, like the letter J, for example, and it suddenly lights up, your visual cortex responds in a very distinctive way to seeing that visual change. And the computer picks up that response, and it says, oh, the visual cortex just kind of beeped, so to speak, and the letter J was just flashed. Therefore, I infer that the user was looking at the letter J, and then it puts the J up on the screen. So it looks like it's reading your mind, but what it's really doing is it's observing your visual cortex as it observes things change. It still has no idea what you're actually thinking. And I think that's a really good example of the disparity between what it looks like brain scanning technologies can do and how far that actually falls short of knowing what a person is really thinking and intending and feeling.
2: 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I'm talking to Michael Korist, technology theorist and author of Worldwide Mind, The Coming Integration of Humanity, Machines, and the Internet. And that's it for us. We'll see you next week on Skeptically Speaking.
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0: Today is May 20th on Tidbits in Time, a fun day. Stay with me to hear about the life and times of an ancient war strategist. We'll remember the day that a daring young pilot attempted to make history with a flight across the ocean. And in a special segment, observe an obscure fake holiday and tell you all about its fascinating origins. All that plus blue jeans land a patent. Tidbits in Time is coming up next. May 20th in 544 BC, military strategist Sun Tzu was born in the Zhou Kingdom, China. He wrote The Art of War. Despite having war in its title, many take it to be more a book about strategy than about war. If you take his leadership advice and apply it to your operating business, you will see some very interesting insights. The obvious trick is to substitute competitor for enemy and products or services for weapons. It was May 20th, 1927, in the fledgling days of aviation, that Charles Lindbergh took off from Roosevelt Field at Long Island, New York, heavy and barely clearing telephone wires. Attempting a solo transatlantic flight, he inflamed the imagination of the world, which held its collective breath for upwards of 33 hours when he finally landed at Le Bourget Field in Paris, France, the next day. Be sure to tune in tomorrow for more Tidbits in Time coverage of this feat. It was on May 20th, 1956, that Eliza Doolittle Day was declared. This is not official, but it was written into the play My Fair Lady by lyricist Alan J. Lerner. The whole idea for this starts in one scene where the audience sees into Eliza's vivid imagination as she meets the King of England, who is so enchanted with her that he announces, "Next week on the 20th of May, I proclaim Eliza Doolittle Day." Originally, this play had been written by George Bernard Shaw in 1912, titling it Pygmalion, after a Greek mythological figure. The plot features an impoverished young woman from the underclass of British society who becomes the protege of a linguistics professor studying phonetics who gives her language tutoring lessons, enabling her to fit in with British high society. Lerner took the idea, made it into a full production musical, renamed it to My Fair Lady, and it became a runaway hit with audiences in London, later on Broadway. Originally starring singer Julie Andrews in London, the movie version was recast with Audrey Hepburn, a controversial decision. It was on May 20th, 1873, that Levi Strauss & Company was awarded a patent for the copper rivet technique they used to strengthen the pockets of their now iconic denim blue jeans. Levi Strauss originally arrived in California as part of the Gold Rush, representing his family's East Coast dry goods business by opening a West Coast branch. He eventually partnered with a customer, Jacob W. Davis, one of the inventors of durable blue jeans, and patented this new riveted style. For your very own email print version of Tidbits in Time, showing up every day for free in your inbox, just send a request to adrian@tidbitsintime.com. That's adrian@tidbitsintime.com. For Tidbits in Time, this has been Gene Vann.
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3: From Feature Story News in New Delhi, I'm Ishan Garg. Indian Airlines have reportedly logged in talks with state-run oil companies hoping to delay a massive spike in jet fuel costs as the Iran war squeezes global energy supplies. It comes as India, the world's third largest energy importer, officially ends a four-year price freeze, leaving both the aviation sector and consumers bracing for impact. Neha Punia has more.
4: Now, Bloomberg is reporting that Indian carriers have requested state-run oil companies to delay jet fuel price hikes until the war in Iran ends. The government had kept jet fuel prices capped at 25% for the month of May. Bloomberg report claiming that state-run oil companies are discussing, and I quote, whether to raise domestic jet fuel prices by as much as 25% in June. There's been no comment or clarification from the government on these claims. In India, Oil makes up about two-fifths of the operating costs for airlines. Carriers have been warning of flight disruptions if the government doesn't control fuel prices. And this is coming at an important time ahead of peak travel season in India. I'm Neha Punia in New Delhi.
3: Russian President Vladimir Putin has arrived in China for bilateral talks. This comes just days after President Xi Jinping hosted the US President Donald Trump. Laura Westbrook tells us more.
5: Xi Jinping has welcomed Russian President Vladimir Putin at the Great Hall of the People. They shook hands. There was a military band, children waving flowers, this time of Russian and Chinese flags as well. So the optics, very similar to when U.S. President Donald Trump visited Beijing just a few days ago. Caps showing how carefully choreographed this is on the part of Beijing. And they've also had some opening remarks with President Xi calling President Putin a dear friend. He said that Russia-China are developing bilateral relations based on mutual respect and mutual benefits.
3: U.S. President Donald Trump has warned that he may have to strike Iran with another big hit. On Monday, he said he was pausing plans to restart hostilities on the insistence of Middle East leaders. They had urged restraint to allow more time for a peace deal. President Trump spoke to reporters on the building site of the new White House ballroom project.
6: I was an hour away from making the decision to go today. I had made the decision. So they called up. They had heard I made the decision. They said, sir, could you give us a couple of more days? Because we think they're being reasonable. Well, I mean, I'm saying 2 or 3 days, maybe Friday, Saturday, Sunday, something, maybe early next week, a limited period of time. Because we can't let them have a nuclear weapon. If they had a nuclear weapon, they would start with Israel. They would blow it up, and they would blow it up fast, but they'd blow it up. I think they go after the entire Middle East.
7: With FSN Spotlight, I'm Simon Marks. One more time today, we're going to look back at last week's state visit to China by President Trump. What was it all about? Rana Mitter thinks he knows. He's with the Harvard Kennedy School and the author of China's Good War, How World War II is Shaping a New Nationalism.
8: President Trump doesn't seem to be looking for any kind of existential clash between China and the United States. For instance, the language that you heard at the beginning of the Biden administration, perhaps not so much by the end, about having a league of democracies versus, you know, autocracies, that's not at all the kind of language that we put forward. It is very clear that the Trump doctrine is very much fixated on dealing with the trade deficit specifically, but it really does concentrate in that area. And I think because this administration, above all, is one where, in the end, the president decides what the tone is going to be, one imagines that it has to have been the case that he's decided that the trade deficit comes first and foremost, and the other elements, including Taiwan, AI, Iran, and all the other things, that fentanyl, which were on the agenda as well, would be second to that. And it's worth noting that for all the things in the, you know, 3-4 days since the end of the summit that have entered the headlines as being forthcoming, it is that sale of agricultural products that seem to be dominating the headlines.
7: And that story will develop further in September when President Xi makes his visit to the United States. With FSN Spotlight, I'm Simon Marks.
3: 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Stay tuned for further updates right here. But for now, that is the latest Feature Story News. Ishan Garg reporting.
9: The following piece comes from Backstory with the American History Guys. Each week, Backstory takes a topic, say, birth, disease, or college sports, and explores the history of that topic in America. Historians Brian Ballow, Ed Ayers, and Peter Onuf host the show. Here's Peter.
10: Whether you're talking about the United States of America or the continents of North and South America, it's generally accepted that things on the left side of any modern map of the world fall under the same headline, America. If I were to ask you why that is, you'd probably drop the name, Amerigo Vespucci, you know, the explorer. But it's tough to get much further than that. We know Columbus was first and Amerigo came after. So how come we're not called Columbia? I asked a Vespucci expert, Felipe Fernandez Armesto, what Amerigo did to earn naming rights to an entire hemisphere.
11: Oh, nothing. I mean, he did nothing to earn it.
10: Okay.
11: Right. I mean, he was, in his youth, he was a pimp. I always think it's rather chastening for Americans to know that their country, the greatest country in the world, is named after a pimp. And it's good also, I think, for people to know that America is named after this great kind of makeover artist who was continually reinventing himself. And he was a pimp, then he was a commission agent working and selling jewels. Figaro, I call him the Figaro of Florence, the factotum della città, who did, you know, every dirty little job that you wanted done for yourself.
10: The story of how this makeover artist became our namesake is actually the story of a map. A very popular map with two creators looking for their big break.
11: And they were Matthias Ringmann and Martin Waldseemüller.
10: Ah, yes, the famous duo of Ringmann and Waldseemüller. Ringmann was a sort of humanist and wordsmith at the time, and Waldseemüller, he was an engraver with a special knack for engraving maps.
11: And these guys were really looking for a project that would launch them into wealth and fame. And like most people at the time, they were banking on a new edition, what was recognized as being at the time the greatest geographical book in the Western world, the geography written by the second century cosmographer Claudius Ptolemy.
10: Ptolemy's geography was one of the first great works of mapping the known world. But with the discovery of these new continents, the world was changing for Europeans. So Ringmann and Waldseemüller decide Ptolemy needs some updating.
11: But everybody was producing editions of this guy, and they needed something special that would elevate their edition above the competition.
10: At that time, other maps were giving this unknown landmass generic Latin names, things like Terra Sancti Crucis or Antipodes, which just means whatever's on the opposite side of the globe from you. Nobody is giving these continents their own name. This is where Ringmann and Waldseemüller see an opening. Remember, 1492, Columbus sailed the ocean blue, but he'd only made it so far as the Caribbean islands. Nobody actually knew that there were two whole continents to the north and to the south. Columbus didn't discover the new continents until his third voyage in 1498. Ringmann and Waldseemüller stumble upon a letter written by Vespucci that recounts his own voyage to the new continents. He doesn't dispute Columbus's dates, but he does, for some reason, claim to have discovered the new world. So, Ringmann and Waldseemüller find this intriguing, but not entirely satisfying. Shortly after, they find what seems like confirmation.
11: There turns up a copy of what I think is a kind of pirate book, a sort of yellow press book, station bookstall pulp, which is based on the voyages of Vespucci, but which is a ridiculously a romanticized and fictionalized account. Scholars call that work the Soderini letter.
10: And this letter says, without a shadow of a doubt, that Amerigo Vespucci discovered the new continents in 1497, a year before Columbus. It also says that this new world is a land of sex-craved cannibals. But apparently that wasn't enough to tip off Waldseemüller and Ringmann. They ran with it.
11: And they decided that maybe, you know, if they wrote up Vespucci's achievements and represented him as the new Ptolemy, someone who had exploded the old image of the Earth, that would give their own work extra cachet, bigger public, bigger sales. So they were kind of willing to be suckered because they had this ambition.
10: So Ringmann and Waldseemüller go into their workshop and start plugging away at this map project. And they come to this new part of the world and say, it's time to pick a name.
11: And they named it after Amerigo Vespucci, Americus in Latin, into its feminine form, America, so that like the other continents, Africa, Asia, Europa, it was feminine in Latin.
10: In 1507, they finished the project. And what we got was one of the most significant maps in American history.
11: So it's a huge map, and it shows the world with the delineation of the Americas as they were then thought to be. A picture of Vespucci is right there at the top, you know, kind of dominating the whole thing, and it was literally designed as wallpaper. As far as we know, this was a very inventive design, but I think when people saw this idea that you'd cover a whole study wall by literally, you know, piecing the map together and pasting it onto your wall, I think people thought that was a great gimmick and you know, really went for it. The work that Waldseemüller and Ringmann produced in 1507 was so successful and so popular, and so much of the academic world read it and admired it. In the case of the maps, literally plastered them on their walls. The world, the academic world, was abuzz with the work that they produced, and it just became an irreversible success.
10: Key word: irreversible. A few years later, Ringmann died. And shortly after that, Waldseemüller realized that the letter they based their work on, the Soldarini letter, the one about the sex cannibals, was a fake, completely fabricated.
11: And indeed, when Waldseemüller produced his next map of the world in 1513, he changed his mind about the role of Vespucci. He deleted the name America from the map. He included specifically an inscription on the map saying that it had actually been discovered by Columbus alone. But by then, it was too late.
10: America had become America.
11: It's an accident, and I've got nothing against accidents. I think the world, you know, is pretty much made up of random events. And on the whole, the things that we do deliberately, we do badly. The things that we do by accident at least have some chance of turning out right. Because after all, you know, what's in a name? You know, I think we get too het up about names. You know, my name, Felipe, literally means lover of horses. Well, you know, I mean, I don't mind horses, but I can tell you when I try to ride them, they absolutely hate me.
10: They don't love you.
11: And you know, we shouldn't worry too much about a name. Names just designate, and we shouldn't start reading too much much into them. I in a way, as I say, I think it's great that America is named after a charlatan and a pimp and a makeover artist. But at the end of the day, it doesn't matter. We know what it means, and we can admire it for what it is and not for what it's called.
12: Life is a story, don't you doubt? Bad times give you something to talk about.
10: Felipe Fernandez Armesto is an historian at the University of Notre Dame. His book is called Amerigo, the Man Who Gave His Name to America.
12: The world is the place where it all happens. They draw lines on it and call it a map. And between every line's a different flag flapping. The world is the place where it all happens. 6 billion people all taking turns eating and napping.
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13: Yael, don't eat those cookies. I made them for the picnic.
14: Sorry, Don. Your cookies are hard to resist. Self-control is difficult, but it's a very important faculty. Did you know that other animals have it too?
13: How do you know?
14: In 2014, a large international team of behavioral scientists published a unique study where they compared the capacity for self-control in 36 different species of animals, from elephants to birds to rodents to primates, using simple tests. They studied it because self-control is an important part of intelligence.
13: How in the world do you test an animal's ability for self-control?
14: In one test, they taught several members of each species to solve a problem to get food from an opaque cylinder. Then they substituted a transparent cylinder. An animal with little self-control would go straight for the food and be stopped by the cylinder wall. An animal with more self-control can restrain itself from going straight for the visible food and instead get the food by solving the problem that it learned with the opaque cylinder.
13: Very clever. But what did the scientists learn from all this?
14: They found that species with bigger brains were better at self-control. This is probably because the parts of bigger brains become more highly specialized for particular functions like self-control. The finding was a surprise because they expected that intelligence would correlate with the size of an animal's brain as corrected for the size of its body. The discovery is important for the study of cognitive evolution.
13: So, Yael, please use your big brain to save your appetite for cookies until the picnic.
14: This moment of science comes from Indiana University with production support from PINCO.
13: We're on the web at amomentofscience.org. I'm Don Glass.
14: And I'm Yael Cassander.
15: 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I'm the director of the Science Working Group at Radio Newark. 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
17: Today we look for last occurrences. The University of Houston's College of Engineering presents this series about the machines that make our civilization run and the people whose ingenuity created them. What an idea in the June 2007 issue of New Scientist. An article identifies 17 of the last places on Earth. Last place with no invasive species. Last place to be discovered. Last place where no one has tasted Coca-Cola. Well, actually, the article decides that no region has been untouched by Coke. The last place anyone would want to live, according to measures of health, longevity, education, infant mortality, is Niger. Of course, that's only a work in progress. Maybe when they have more reliable measures of how happy a citizenry is, some other country will claim that dubious prize. They offer Dongba in southwest China as the last place where people write with pictures. Their writing is far more literal than Chinese pictographs and too complex for anything but religious ceremonies. You wouldn't want to read a novel written in Dongba. The last place still unmapped is a surprise. It's the bed of the Aral Sea, once the fourth largest lake in the world in a fine Russian resort area. Then Lenin's government decided that the Amu Darya and Sir Darya rivers, which fed it, should be diverted for irrigation. During the 1930s, an irrigation system was begun. It was terribly inefficient, wasting most of the water it diverted, and by the 1960s, the Aral Sea began shrinking. Today, only a quarter of the sea remains, and it's surrounded by 50,000 square kilometers of desert scrubland. The last terra incognita is an unexplored wilderness of virgin lake bottom. Then there's the last land where dinosaurs walked. This one is fraught with ambiguity. Several sites yield questionable evidence of so-called Lazarus dinosaur species. That is, ones that lived on for a while after the probable meteor impact 65 million years ago. But the only place where we find unequivocal dinosaur footprints from 1,000 years after the impact is near Ludlow, Colorado. Ludlow is more of a place marker than an answer, but it makes a neat conversation piece. The last place to make radio contact with the world at the time of the article was a tiny Pacific atoll, Swains Island, population 37. When, on July 24, 2006, ham radio operators learned that it was a non-contacted entity, they hurried there. 4 days later, they'd set up broadcasting, and Swains Island was on air. And so on. For the last place to hear the strangest language, go to 25 surviving nomads in southern Siberia who speak Tofa. Among its many oddities is a counting system that goes by body parts. To say 61 in Tofa, you say, hand turn around second time, go back biceps other side. And I'm left weighing my own list of lasts. When will be or was the last time I see Paris or some old friend? What'll be the number of my last radio episode? But enough of that. Right now, I need to go find an article not about lasts, but about firsts. I'm John Leinhardt at the University of Houston, where we're interested in the way inventive minds work.
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18: I'm Dr. Anthony Lazarowitz, and this is Climate Connections. Vast, squishy bogs in northern Canada and western Siberia, and muddy, humid swamps in the Congo Basin will help shape the future of the world's climate. These waterlogged landscapes are types of peatlands, which form as plants break down slowly in watery, low-oxygen conditions. Over hundreds and thousands of years, this dead plant material builds up into thick layers of peat. This process keeps much of the carbon in those plants stored underground, so the carbon is not released to the atmosphere where it would contribute to global warming. And despite covering just 3% of the world's land surface, peatlands store more carbon than all the world's forests combined. But in recent decades, many peatlands have been drained for agriculture or other development, and some have burned in wildfires. When peatlands are damaged or destroyed, much of their stored carbon escapes into the atmosphere. Scientists estimate that degraded and destroyed peatlands produce about 4% of all climate warming emissions. So efforts to conserve and restore peatlands around the world are critical to helping reverse that trend. Climate Connections is produced by the Yale Center for Environmental Communication. To learn more about climate change, visit climateconnections.org.
19: 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I'm Rick Pettigrew, delivering another batch of the latest breaking news stories from around the world in the audio news from Archaeologica. 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An aerial survey using lasers has revealed surprising complexity for prehistoric farming in England. Excavators in Japan are surprised by a well-preserved padlock from early imperial times. A 1,600-year-old female skeleton at Teotihuacan has features suggesting she came from far to the south. And a huge Roman mosaic floor in Cyprus helps fill in the picture of the Roman period. 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And you can help out with Amazon.com purchases through Amazon Smile. 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They give us part of the purchase price. And now, here's Laura Pettigrew with the audio news from Archaeologica. We hope you find this to be a valuable part of your day.
9: Welcome to the audio news from Archaeologica. I'm Laura Pettigrew, and these are the headlines in archaeological and historical news from July 10th to the 16th, 2016. Our first story this week is from England, where aerial laser scanning to discover the archaeological secrets under the area of ancient woodland has revealed prehistoric

0: Hampshire, between Queen Elizabeth Country Park and the Arun River Valley. Images of land between Lamley Woods and Charlton Forest showed that a field system, already protected as a monument, was just a small part of a vast and continuous tract of late prehistoric cultivation extending under a now wooded area. As reported by the Argus newspaper, the LIDAR survey also revealed the route of a Roman road between Chichester and what is now Brighton. The ancient road was known from records, but its exact route had been a matter of speculation. According to Helen Winton, aerial investigation manager at the Government Heritage Agency Historic England, the recognition of the missing link in the Roman road of West Arundel was just one highlight in a project full of exciting results. According to James Kenny, archaeological officer at Chichester District Council, the evidence suggested the field system dates back to a time before Romans settled in Britain. It also raises many questions as to who was growing the crops, who was eating the food, and given that no settlements are known for the area, where the farmers were living. The scale of the fields is so large that it must have been managed, suggesting that this area was organized for some type of collective farming on a very large scale. According to Kenny, the level of complexity this implies is completely unexpected in this part of the world at this time. It is something closer to the Greeks, Romans, and Egyptians than current views of prehistoric Britain. Now we travel to Japan, where a 1,300-year-old padlock for a palace was found in the remains of an ancient canal. According to Akira Yamanaka, professor emeritus of archaeology at Mie University, the padlock was covered with lacquer of the type used for elaborate decoration, suggesting that it was an important...
1: At the tone, we've reached the top of the hour. WIZULP Newark, Radio Newark News.
2: This is DW News, and these are our top stories. Estonian police are searching for a drone that was downed by a NATO fighter jet after it entered Estonian airspace. Ukraine blamed Russia for taking control of its drone and others, and subsequently steering it over NATO territory. It's the latest in a series of cross-border drone incidents that have caused political uproar in the Baltic states. Russian President Vladimir Putin has arrived in Beijing for talks with Chinese leader Xi Jinping, less than a week after US President Trump's visit. The Kremlin said discussions will focus on economic cooperation and international issues, and that the two leaders will sign some 40 documents, among them a statement on building a multipolar world order. Israeli soldiers fired rubber bullets on five vessels from a Gaza-bound aid flotilla before boarding the ships. That's according to organizers who have released footage of several interceptions. The video appears to show an Israeli vessel using its water cannon and ramming one of the aid ships in what was once a convoy of some 50 vessels. Italy's foreign minister has called for an urgent review of Israel's use of force.
3: A glimpse into the zoo after hours. You're on the sound beat.
4: When the shades of night are softly creeping up across the gardens at the zoo.
3: Sure, you've heard of night at the museum, but what happens when all the animals get tucked in? 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

0: Ada was one of the most popular performers of her era, particularly for her duets with Billy Murray and Len Spencer.
1: Sleep well, Mr. Orangutan.
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0: 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I'm Brett Barry.
1: Hi, this is Stephen Sherry for IEEE Spectrum's TechWise Conversations. Yahoo's CEO, Marissa Mayer, ignited a firestorm earlier this year when she ordered the company's entire workforce back into the office, banning telecommuting throughout the organization. Other CEOs rushed to condemn her action, and only a handful of management experts defended it in the interests of spurring innovation. One was John Sullivan, who on this show pointed out that Google, the company Mayer worked at for many years, doesn't allow telecommuting and works hard to ensure workers come together in the hallways, at the coffee bar, and in the cafeteria to spur their innovative collaborations. Sullivan said,
2: "And the Google data shows, incidentally, that it's not interaction between engineers. All people of the same function work together, just a common practice. It's interactions between engineers and finance, engineers and design, engineers and production or marketing. Those are where the interactions, they're called serendipitous interactions or casual interactions. That's where the collaboration and the innovation comes from."
1: It turns out, though, we don't know the first thing about such interactions, because at best we study them in terms of the physical distance of two workers who might productively interact. But physical distance isn't the right thing to measure. You can work in an office next to the most popular coffee bar in the corporate campus and never interact with anyone because you keep your office door closed all day. That's an example given in a new working paper from the University of Michigan's Ross School of Business entitled Zone Overlap and Collaboration in Academic Biomedicine. Its authors developed a notion they call the functional zone and found that pairs of workers are more likely to collaborate the more their paths and areas overlap. And so, here to talk about casual interactions is a man who has actually studied them. Jason Owen Smith is an associate professor of sociology and organizational studies at the University of Michigan and one of the four co-authors of the Zone Overlap and Collaboration paper. He joins us by phone. Jason, welcome to the podcast.
3: Thanks very much for having me.
1: A recent article in the Wall Street Journal mentioned that Google is designing a new headquarters and quoted a company spokesperson as saying, "We want it to be easy for Googlers to collaborate and bump into each other." Is it as simple as that? Make sure people bump into one another?
3: I don't think so. There are many things that happen when people do bump into one another. I think of these kinds of serendipitous or passive contacts, when you bump into someone enough that you come to recognize them and eventually nod at them or talk to them and converse with them. Sometimes information passes between you that you didn't expect to find that can be valuable. Those kinds of information transfers are unlikely to happen, I believe, if people aren't bumping into each other. But the step from people bumping into each other to potentially valuable products or services for a company is a long one, and we're not entirely sure what the process is that goes from one to the other. So it may be necessary, but I don't know that it's sufficient.
1: So let's look at the research. You studied two different buildings in a medical center. What did you measure?
3: We're interested in the question of how physical proximity leads people who are in interdisciplinary translational biomedicine, the kinds of people who are actively trying to make fundamental science discoveries that will have clinical applications at the bedside. We're interested in knowing how folks in those fields who have not collaborated before come to collaborate and when those collaborations are successful. As a first step to that, we became interested in the question of how physical space and proximity works, and we made several assumptions about people. We were frustrated by what is a very mixed set of results about sheer linear distance. There's some findings going back to the 1970s that suggest that collaboration is less likely if you're more than 30 yards separated from one another, but there are a lot of different configurations that one can be separated by 30 yards in. Some seem more challenging than others. So we set out to try to figure out how people actually occupy their buildings. We made a set of basic assumptions. The first was that people really don't occupy the full building. Most of us actually occupy a fairly small component of our building. We then assumed that the zones, the territories people occupy, are anchored, if you will, by a set of basic spaces that they traverse. In the life sciences, for researchers, we define this as their office, their laboratory, the nearest relevant bathroom, and the nearest elevator. We're doing some empirical work now to figure out what other spaces would be important. Food, coffee bars, shared equipment and services, things of that nature. We then made the assumption that people are basically fundamentally fairly lazy. And so we assume that people traverse the paths among those four spaces in the course of their day using the shortest possible route. And so for every person in each of these buildings, we identified these four spaces and identified the shortest path among them, and we called that their territory. For every pair of people, we then identified how much of that territory overlapped. So your territory could overlap completely, like every path you walk could be the same as someone else. It could overlap not at all. You might never see someone else who works in your building because your territories don't overlap. And we tried to use that distance to explain statistically when a new collaboration formed, which we defined using administrative data as observing for the first time a joint application to use human subjects, animal subjects, or a proposal sent to an external granting agency. And conditional on having started a new collaboration, whether the collaboration got a funded grant within a period of about 3 years, I believe.
1: So what did you find?
3: What we found was, I think, pretty compelling. So in terms of forming new collaborations, we found that an increase of 100 feet in path overlap, so if the paths I walk every day overlap with yours by 200 feet rather than 100, all other things being equal, you and I are somewhere around 17% more likely in our models to form a new collaboration. Now, this happens on a low base rate, so this is sort of like thinking about incidence of disease. There are relatively few new collaborations form, but the likelihood of this relatively rare thing increases with this small increment in overlap. We also found that if you form a new collaboration, the same 100 feet of overlap in space makes it about 20% more likely that you'll get a grant funded. And so our preliminary findings suggest, we think quite strongly, but we're working to nail them down, that this type of overlap that enables these kinds of passive contacts results both in a greater likelihood of collaboration and a greater likelihood of early success in these fields.
1: After World War II, MIT's Building 20 became a hotbed of innovation, in part because of a hodgepodge of academic disciplines were housed there serendipitously. High-speed photography, Chomsky and linguistics, the hacker culture that came out of the Tech Model Railroad Club, and the Bose Corporation were just a few of the things that came out of it. Have we studied much the who's having these serendipitous encounters?
3: We have not. We're beginning to work toward that. We're doing some survey work now. The University of Michigan just purchased and is populating what used to be Pfizer's global research headquarters. It's now called the North Campus Research Center. And this is an effort to mindfully co-locate a bunch of once dispersed interdisciplinary groups in a single research campus on north of the main campus of the University of Michigan. And there we will know much more about where people came from, what their research is, what their interests are, those kinds of things. This is actually a remarkably difficult thing to study, in part because if you think about it, there are many different registers in which one can understand distance. There's physical distance, there's social distance. You and I may have offices separate from one another by 100 miles, but if our best friend is someone we share in common, we're actually fairly socially proximate. There's a sort of cultural or, if you will, institutional difference. So it may be that it's simply harder for people from, I make it up, sociology and high-energy physics to talk with each other than it is for people from high-energy physics and electrical engineering to talk to each other. There's organizational distance. We know, for instance, that folks lower down the totem pole in organizations are less likely to initiate conversations with folks higher up, much higher up the totem pole than them in many organizations. And so the question of who and of the idiosyncratic patterns that underpin the way space is occupied are going to prove very interesting and very challenging for researchers from a number of fields for a long time.
1: The sociologist and inventor Hugh Loebner once told me that if you want to have a successful party, you put all the food at one end of the room and all the drinks at the other. What are some things you think companies can do to encourage serendipitous interactions?
3: Well, I mean, this is, again, one of the things where I have ideas, but we're just beginning to do the research. So the short form is thinking systematically about it. What we think those passive contacts that are created by overlap do is actually serve two purposes. One purpose is what we call prospecting. It's the idea that these passive contacts bumping into people enables you to come into contact with information or resources you wouldn't otherwise think to seek out. Right? And so that's the sense of serendipity. The people you bump into may know stuff that is useful to you that you don't know would be useful to you, and you may learn it in the course of these interactions. So they're creating an organizational arrangement, either through the design or through the allocation of space, that facilitates interactions among disparate groups that otherwise wouldn't have a reason to seek each other out, may seed these kinds of innovations. That's the sense of creating a space where the food's at one end and the drinks are at the other, because what that does is enforce mixing. It actually, if you will, creates a bit of friction. It makes it less efficient to get what you need at the party, but the benefit of that lack of efficiency in gaining food and drink is increased contact and conversation among guests. That's different than what we think the finding that leads to greater success in collaborations is. There, we call the idea mobilization. There, what we're interested in is when you know you have a project and you know you have to attend to each other and you're trying to do something difficult and uncertain, an early stage innovation, bumping into each other a lot allows for a lot of quick, soft touches during the day. Oh, I just remembered I have this little technical issue, or could you take a minute and help me troubleshoot this assay? Those kinds of interactions are facilitated by proximity, because proximity makes it more likely that you'll bump into people you already know. And so I think the real challenge for an organization is to decide whether they want to create a space that will sort of raise the transactional frictions within established groups in order to enable greater contact between established groups, or whether they will try to create a space that will allow established groups to more efficiently go about their collaborative work. Those two things are likely to be trade-offs that come through the same physical arrangement of space. And there the key is to figure out what draws people to move around the building at a given moment, in a given day, habitually, and then to position the things that make people move to them in a fashion that will draw together in a routine and habitual way the people you think should be talking to one another. Now, that might be food, it might be drink, it might be a shared microscope or a group printer. Like I said, we assumed it was bathrooms, offices, labs, and elevators. We're doing some work now with motion tracking data for a group of 47 engineers to try to actually understand, through observation over a six-week period, what the paths people actually take through their building are.
1: So if I understand you, you're sort of distinguishing between two types of innovation, right? There's sort of the initial spark that gets struck, and then there's the sort of ongoing fanning the flames of an existing project.
3: Yes, there's the aha moment that may lead to a collaboration, and then there's the process of making a new collaboration to do something that hasn't been done before work.
1: And I'm glad you brought up friction. It seems there really is, at times at least, a tension between productivity on the one hand and innovation on the other. And that was sort of the issue, getting back to Marissa Meyer. She wanted more innovation, even, I guess, if it came at the cost of some productivity. What's your opinion? Do you think she was right to ban telecommuting?
3: So my native sense, then, this is more an intuition than anything else, is that to spur innovation that is unexpected, you need some form of physical proximity. Because virtual work, to the best of my knowledge, does not yet have mechanisms that allow you to come to realize that someone you don't have a reason to talk to knows something you need to know. And so if you know and can articulate your needs, you might be able to use distance-enabled technology to search for potential collaborators who know what you need to know and might work with you. But if What the company is trying to bet on is unexpected, serendipitous discoveries that lead them in new directions, then yes, it seems like probably a very smart decision.
1: Well, Jason, it's an important area that I guess we're just starting to give the attention it deserves. Thanks for studying it, and thanks for joining us today.
3: Thanks for your time. It's been fun.
1: We've been speaking with University of Michigan sociologist Jason Owen Smith about the ways that physical proximity do and don't encourage innovation. For IEEE Spectrum's TechWise Conversations, I'm Stephen Cherry.

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1: This is the History in 5 Minutes podcast, the number one podcast for learning about anything in history in no time at all. I'm your host, Michael Rank. Today's topic is Lost Civilizations, Part 2, The Pyramid Builders, Skilled Craftsmen to Some, Visitors from Another Planet to Others. If you ever get a chance to visit Egypt, which is difficult these days, the thing that is on virtually everyone's itinerary is to see the Great Pyramids of Giza, and for good reason. They're several thousand years old, and they inspire wonder, and when you look upon them, you feel pity for those distant laborers millennia ago who had to sweat and toil to make the touristic site that you're enjoying to this day. But beyond feeling pity for these workers, there's really not much else we can do to engage them because we simply don't know that much about them, except that they accomplished feats of engineering considered beyond the abilities of technology in the ancient world. The more you learn about the construction of Giza, the more in awe you are. That's what it was like when I was researching this discussion today. The Giza pyramids were the largest buildings on Earth until the 19th century. The Great Pyramid stands at 481 feet above the plateau, and it's made up of 2.3 million stone blocks, each one weighing from 2.5 to 15 tons. Yet all these blocks fit together as well as a jigsaw puzzle. The pulley system required to position such heavy stones so perfectly would have to be mind-bogglingly complex. That is, if these workers had access to pulleys at all, which they didn't. In order to build such a massive structure without the benefit of even primitive technology, images come to mind of slaves being crushed under the weight of the massive stones, or they have to work in tandem like drones that are carrying a leaf back to the ant colony. There are other mysteries, too, that surround the pyramids. One is that how the materials were transported to the remote site, and the advanced scientific knowledge embedded in its construction. The stones come from quarries hundreds of miles away from the site, and they appear to have been transported in one unit. Also, the Giza Pyramid Complex lies at the intersection of Earth's longest lines of latitude and longitude. This geographical knowledge of the Earth's spherical shape and its exact dimensions remain unknown long after the decline of Egypt's Old Kingdom, and weren't really determined until Ptolemaic Egypt, which was a few centuries before Christ. As a result, many conspiracy theorists have speculated that the original architects were alien visitors from Earth who decided to lend help to the struggling slave laborers. You can see a nice meme on the internet of History Channel's Ancient Astronaut special where a guy with weird hair is attributing all ancient scientific advancement to aliens, so check it out if you want to see more on that. Other theorists claim that the pyramids were built by a lost civilization, perhaps even the Atlanteans, whose advanced technology is no longer with us. A step into history might help solve this mystery. The Greek historian Herodotus described the pyramids of Egypt in the 5th century BC. He noted the monumental undertaking of their construction. It required 100,000 slaves working in shifts, all toiling under the watchful eye of a slave master with whips in hand. Of course, Herodotus didn't actually see this taking place, because the pyramids were already ancient by the time he began his writing. Recent discoveries associated with the ancient tombs of the laborers also showed that not only was Herodotus' estimate too great by about two-thirds, but the workforce was made up of honored and skilled tradesmen who were paid for their back-breaking work, not slaves who had to work for free. The use of skilled workers on the pyramid contradicts common knowledge about labor in ancient Egypt. The image of a slave driver with whip in hand, shouting orders at miserable workers to move faster, comes to mind. But new evidence suggests that this is based more on conjecture of the brutal nature of ancient societies than historical reality. Building projects in ancient Egypt were less like slave labor plantations and more like modern-day man camps that you might see at an oil rig in North Dakota, with prefab housing holding seasonal workers. Just as there were divisions of temple workers who specialized in duties associated with the temples, evidence of graffiti in the pyramid townships shows that there were similar divisions for pyramid builders. For Egyptian laborers, the work might have been exhausting, but it was good work if you could get it, and it paid well. But all this evidence still doesn't explain how they actually built the massive structures. The sheer size of the pyramids in Giza are overwhelming, but new research has shown that the construction of the pyramids, while certainly one of the most monumental undertakings in human history, was not something that could not have been done with the help of extraterrestrials or some kind of lost technology. Modern experts estimate that the building of Giza's Great Pyramid could have been completed by about 30,000 laborers within approximately 20 to 30 years. When considering the amount of time and resources required to complete projects and massive buildings in other civilizations, including our own modern society, it becomes clear that pyramid construction could have been and was undertaken by human hands. After all, many medieval cathedrals took decades and sometimes even centuries to complete, and these later projects were completed without slave labor. The ancient Egyptians were master builders and utilized various quarries to extract the types of rock that they needed to complete their pyramids. Rocks were hewn from giant slabs in the Aswan region and then conveyed along slick surfaces to waiting barges. Scenes exist from antiquity depicting the process, in particular a 19th century BC carving of a lubricated slipway down which a giant statue is being dragged by four groups of men that total about 200. Furthermore, the rocks were not dragged across land the entire way. The pyramids once sat along a river route. While the Giza Plateau is now an arid desert, researchers have found evidence of ancient seasonal waterways leading into key points at Giza that were used by barges to haul stones. One really unique study that tried to get at how they built it was done by Egyptologist Mark Lenner. He actually built a small-scale pyramid with a team of 12 men, and after completing his miniature pyramid, determined that 1,200 men toiling every day could have quarried the amount of stone needed, while 2,000 men a day could have been employed to deliver the stone to the location. All of the different service workers to help assist these skilled craftsmen would have totaled about 30,000, and it would have taken about 20 years to finish the project. Well, what can we say about these mysterious pyramid builders? Well, it's obvious they left behind an extraordinary legacy. They're a testimony to excellent craftsmanship by skilled workmanship. And if nothing else, we could say that the builders would probably have appreciated that all the tourists and onlookers in Giza today would have appreciated their handicraft so much that they believed such a structure was far beyond human ability that it required extraterrestrial assistance. So we touch on this topic today of a lost group of people. I have a new book that's come out that looks at these very issues. It's called Lost Civilizations, 10 Societies That Vanish Without a Trace. There, I looked at 10 different cultures that vanished under mysterious circumstances, of which we know little about today, but their legacy is so interesting that we can't help but speculate what happened to them. You can pick that up at Amazon.com today. For more history like this that's offbeat, obscure, but most of all, not boring, come check out my website at www.michaelrank.net. There, you can find podcasts and blog posts like this. I'll even throw in a free history ebook that you can grab right now at michaelrank.net/freebook. Have a good day.
2: The Origin of Creativity, the Monday Morning Memo for March 20th, 2006. I like to think God said, "Let there be," and then paused to think for a moment. Suddenly it came to him. Light. If you accept the book of Genesis, then God is a creator by nature, and he created us in his image, little miniatures of himself. That means we're creators by nature, too. Creativity is our heritage. It's in our DNA. When we create, we're being godlike. We're doing what we're supposed to do. Musicians, inventors, landscapers, cooks, beauticians, and actors and writers of books are just following the call of a creative plan and fulfilling the destiny of a thing called man. What do you create? In the 55th chapter of his book, Isaiah reports God as saying,
3: "As the rain and the snow come down from heaven and do not return to it without watering the earth and making it bud and flourish, so that it yields seed for the sower and bread for the eater, so is my word that goes out from my mouth. It will not return to me empty, but will accomplish what I desire and achieve the purpose for which I sent it."
2: Now back to the nature of God for a moment. When he said, "Let there be light," we can be sure he didn't use vocal cords to create vibrations that traveled through air. The fourth part of the letter to the Hebrews tells us,
4: "The word of God is living and powerful, and sharper than any two-edged sword, piercing even to the division of soul and spirit, and of joints and marrow, and is a discerner of the thoughts and intents of the heart.
2: Did you catch that first part about how God's statements are living? Alive? John's gospel skips Bethlehem and the begats. John takes us back to the Big Bang. Let there be light. Here's how he puts it.
5: In the beginning was the Word, and the Word was with God, and the Word was God. He was in the beginning with God. All things were made through him, the Word, and without him nothing was made that was made. And the Word became flesh and dwelt among us.
2: Writers, like God, speak worlds into existence. Likewise, every artist takes visitors to a world that isn't there. Photographers take us to long-ago moments by freezing a frame in the film strip we call the space-time continuum. Likewise, painters take us to places we've never been. Actors introduce us to people that don't exist. Landscapers create moods and feelings we didn't have before, as does every musician and interior decorator. Video games create emotion in us by allowing us to star in our very own movie. They are an art form like every other. What is the form of your art? Into what moist clay are you leaving your fingerprints? Are you molding the minds of young men and women? Are you, like Alberto Mendieta, causing buildings to rise from piles of raw materials? Are you able to swing his hammer? Please don't insult God by telling me you aren't creative. You are creative, and every creative effort brings a rich reward. Read the first chapter of Genesis, and then create something. Do it so the thing will exist. Fling it into existence from the fingertips of your mind. And then watch what happens. Roy H. Williams. Have you signed up yet for Wizard Academy's April 22nd Writers' Conference? Seating is physically limited to just 200 people. Why not make yourself one of them? Instructors will include the pragmatic Jeff Sexton and the startling David Freeman and the rarely seen Christopher J. Maddock. P.S. Note to the cognoscenti. Do you remember our session on phonemes? How I told you that the sound represented by the letter B often signifies the separation of one thing from another. With this in mind, take a close look at the sixth paragraph of this memo. Bethlehem, begat, back. Big Bang, beginning. Think about how each of these words fulfills the promise of its opening phoneme. Project, write a paragraph of 100 words about the creative process. At least 14 different words must begin with the letter B. Send your 100-word paragraph to Chris Maddock at wizardofads.com before midnight Sunday, March 26th, 2006. That's Chris Maddock, C-H-R-I-S-M-A-D-D, as in dog, O-C-K. You'll find out why I want you to do this later. Maybe.
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7: This is the World Industrial News for Wednesday, May 20th. 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Three large, independent, gas-oriented U.S. exploration and production companies reported sizable gains in profitability for the first quarter of 2026 versus the comparable year-earlier quarter. The producers were EQT Corporation, Range Resources, and Antero Resources Corporation. Earnings at a fourth independent driller, Katera Energy, while sizable, were dragged down by large losses on derivatives. Construction is complete on Europe's first battery-grade lithium hydroxide mining and refining project in western Finland. The 783 million euro Keliber lithium project will produce Europe's first battery-grade lithium hydroxide from its own ore. Finland will be the first European country to operate a full lithium production cycle, from mining to refining. Production is expected to start in the second quarter, with full production expected in 2 years. According to Industrial Info Resources data, major developments in Indiana and North Carolina lead the U.S. with $76 billion worth of pharmaceutical and biotech industry projects under construction. This is buoyed by high-dollar efforts from industry giants such as Eli Lilly and Company, Novo Nordisk, and Johnson & Johnson. Some 80,000 barrels of oil per day are expected by the third quarter, now that first oil was achieved at the Pikka prospect in Alaska, international partners announced. According to Industrial Info Resources data, the Pikka development on the North Slope has a total investment value of around $1 billion, including more than $70 million worth of new pipe. For details on these and other breaking news, read the full stories at industrialinfo.com. I'm Christine Ramos, reporting for Industrial Info News.

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2: Beautiful. Love that. Love that.
1: Got it, buddy. Got it, man. Yes. We got it, Mr. Warden.
3: Hi, everyone, and welcome to the June 5th, 2011 installment of the audio news from Archaeologica. This is Tara Sipon for the Archaeology Channel, coming to you today with a very exciting lineup of interesting and diverse stories for the week. These carefully selected stories represent only a small sample of the amazing archaeological research that's going on now all over the world. Archaeological excavations in Ontario reveal a possible temporary hunting and skinning camp dating from 3,500 to 9,000 years ago. The second largest prehistoric man-made mound in Britain dates back 4,400 years. Fortresses in Ecuador shed light on pre-colonial battles between the Incas and an Ecuadorian group called the Cayambe. And pollen analysis in Poland reveals that the Crusaders were spreading more than just Christianity. This program is brought to you in part by the Turkish Ministry of Culture and Tourism, offering visitors to Turkey a unique experience among archaeological sites representing thousands of years of cultural heritage. Learn more about the wonders of Turkey at goturkey.com. Thanks go also to our supporting members, without whose help we would not be able to present this program. Please look for membership information at archaeologychannel.org. And now, here's Laura Kelly with the audio news from Archaeologica. We hope you find this to be a valuable part of your day.
4: Welcome to the audio news from Archaeologica. I'm Laura Kelly, and these are the headlines in archaeological and historical news from May 30th to June 4th, 2011. Our first story is from Canada, where archaeologists have discovered a site of human activity on the South Nation River in eastern Ontario dating from between 3,500 and 9,000 years ago. It is only one of half a dozen sites in eastern Ontario considered to be reliable evidence of human presence during that time period. According to Paul Thibodeau, an adjunct professor at Carleton University, the spot may have been a temporary hunting and animal skinning camp,

0: As his team has found more than 7,000 items, including small stone tools used in skinning, remnants of tools, and waste from the tool-making process. The South Nation River, thought to have remained unchanged since the disappearance of the ancient Champlain Sea some 10,000 years ago, has always been a human transportation route. Thibodeau knew he was onto something when one of his team found what appeared to be a piece of glass, but turned out to be a crystal quartz end scraper. Many of the team's finds are made of stone from southern Ontario, western New York State, Pennsylvania, and northern Quebec, confirming earlier discoveries that migratory people hunting and fishing in eastern Ontario participated in a vast trading network. Thibodeau says there is nothing to indicate the people belong to any First Nation group that is recognizable today. The dig consists of two separate locations more than 100 meters apart. One closer to the river has revealed mostly quartz stone tools, while another overlooking a floodplain has delivered mostly chert, a stone that breaks easily into sharp edges. The inhabitants apparently used the stones as scrapers, arrowheads, and in woodworking. Other researchers in eastern Ontario have found lanceolate points on islands in the St. Lawrence River near Cornwall, which date back at least 8,000 years. Other archaeologists in the 1960s found 6,000-year-old copper artifacts, including harpoon heads, in the area around Western Lake Superior and on islands near Pembroke in the Ottawa River. Next, we go to England, where scientists have revealed that a hill at Marlborough College is a prehistoric monument of international importance. After thorough excavations, researchers have dated the Marlborough Mound to approximately 2400 BC, making it roughly the same era as the nearby and far better known Silbury Hill. Locals call the site Silbury's Little Sister, after the more famous artificial hill on the outskirts of Avebury, which is the largest man-made prehistoric hill in Europe. Historians previously thought that Marlborough Mound dated back to Norman times and believed it to be the base of a castle built 50 years after the Norman invasion and later landscaped as a 17th century garden feature. Four samples of charcoal taken from the core of the 19-meter-high hill indicate the builders constructed it at a time when British tribes were combining labor on ritual monuments in the chalk downlands of Wiltshire, including Stonehenge and the huge ditches and stone circle of Avebury. Generations of workers constructed both it and Silbury Hill over a period of many years. Marlborough, at two-thirds the height of Silbury, now becomes the second-largest prehistoric mound in Britain. It may yet be confirmed as the second-largest in Europe. In Ecuador, fortresses built some 500 years ago at the foot of an extinct volcano reveal evidence of a war fought by the Inca just before the Spanish conquistadors arrived in the Andes. According to project director Samuel Connell of Foothill College in California, the sites provide evidence for a pre-Columbian frontier, or borderline, that existed between Incan and Ecuadorian fortresses. The team has identified 20 fortresses built by the Inca and two forts built by a people known as the Cayembe of Ecuador. The discovery suggests a ring of truth to stories Spanish chroniclers told when they made their way into South America during the 16th and 17th centuries. According to the History of the Inca Empire by the 17th century Spanish missionary Bernabe Cobo, the Cayembes withdrew from an open battlefield after finding that their forces were not sufficient to face the Inca. They then made strongholds in a very large fortress. The Inca laid siege to the fortress and bombarded it continuously, but the men inside resisted so bravely that they forced the Inca to raise the siege. Finally, after many battles, the Inca succeeded in driving the Cayembe out of their strongholds and onto the shores of a lake and executed them. The newly discovered stone fortresses contain platforms called ushnus and are located on ridges about 3,000 meters above the ground. The site of the Quito Loma Fortress has well over 100 structures for people living inside. Inca weaponry fills the structures. For instance, researchers found numerous sling stones stored in these houses as if they were lying in wait for the enemy to attack or were about to storm down the hill. The Cayembe built the newly discovered forts from a hard volcanic material. One of the forts shows evidence of a battle. Archaeologists discovered two types of ammunition, sling stones and bola stones outside its walls. Both forts housed pottery designed using Ecuadorian rather than Incan styles. More excavation is required to sort out the full story of these fortresses, but so far, the team has found no evidence of post-conflict slaughter at the Cayembe sites. Cayembe pottery continued to be used in the region, suggesting that their culture carried on, at least on some level. It could be that some peoples decided after many years of resistance and warfare to simply lay down their arms or become allies with the Inca. there certainly would have been a motivation for an alliance. In the decades after the war, large numbers of Spanish penetrated into Ecuador and Peru. Smallpox ravaged the local population, and the Inca found themselves fighting an enemy equipped with gunpowder. Against these pressures, they fell back, with their last stronghold at Vilcabamba falling in 1572. Our final story is from Poland, where in 1280, triumphant Teutonic crusaders began building the world's largest castle on a hill overlooking the river Nogat. Malbork Castle became the center of a powerful Teutonic state that crushed its pagan enemies and helped remake medieval Europe. Now, ancient pollen samples show that in addition to converting heathens to Christianity, the crusaders also converted vast swaths of medieval forests into farmlands. In the early 13th century, Prussian tribes living in the southeastern Baltic became the bane of the monastic state of Teutonic Knights, which was formed in 1224 in what is now Germany and Poland. To remove the problem and protect Christian converts in the region, the Teutonic Order launched a series of crusades. According to a study by Alex Brown and Alex Pluskowski of the University of Reading, by the 14th century, the conquest had produced a state that reigned over more than 220,000 people, including new colonists who settled into fortified towns and castles. To understand how these historic shifts changed Europe's environment, past researchers have relied on hints from old maps and papers, such as those showing how much timber or stone a wealthy knight used to build his castle. Brown and Pluskowski, however, turned to a different kind of historical record, the pollen grains trapped in the layers of mud that line bodies of water. By analyzing changes in the pollen, researchers can reconstruct everything from past climates to landscape changes. In this case, the researchers looked at pollen taken from what was once Malbork Castle's outer protective moat, an old fish pond north of the castle, and peat deposits. They noticed that tree pollen began to decline noticeably during the mid-11th century. Gradually, pollen from herbaceous plants and then cereal crops replaced the tree pollen. The 12th and 13th to 15th centuries witnessed a fundamental change in the nature of the vegetation landscape and land use of Malbork. From one dominated by deciduous woodland, with only limited evidence for human impact, to an increasingly open landscape with evidence for intensive cultivation of cereals, particularly rye, with pasture land. Other research, however, suggests the Teutonic Knights also were careful to preserve at least some nearby forest, which provided game animals and other resources. That wraps up the news for this week. For more stories and daily news updates, visit Archaeologica on the World Wide Web at archaeologica.org, where all the news is history. I'm Laura Kelly, and I'll see you next week.
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2: 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Hi there, it's Allison Partial. I'm an associate editor covering mind and brain at Scientific American. 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
3: This is Scientific American's 60 Second Science. I'm Christopher Intagliata. A lot of restaurant menus these days have gluten-free options. 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
4: About a third overall. 32% of gluten-free labeled restaurant foods had a gluten-found result.
3: Benjamin Lebwohl, a gastroenterologist and epidemiologist at Columbia University. His team got that one-third number by crowdsourcing data from 804 restaurant patrons who used handheld gluten testing devices to scan more than 5,600 restaurant food samples from across the U.S. The devices can detect gluten at slightly lower levels than the maximum concentration the FDA allows for packaged foods, 20 parts per million. So there could be some harmless false positives in the data.
4: given that large proportion, that this is clearly a bigger problem than in packaged food, where probably less than 2% of all packaged food has detectable gluten of greater than 20 parts per million.
3: The results are in the American Journal of Gastroenterology. And for those who need to avoid gluten for health reasons, Lebwohl has these tips.
4: Food that was tested around dinner time was more likely to have gluten detected than food earlier in the day.
3: And avoid allegedly gluten-free pizzas and pastas, he says, which scored more violations than other dishes. More than half of all pizza and pasta dishes tested positive for gluten. So a salad for lunch might be a safer bet. Thanks for listening. For Scientific American 60-Second Science, I'm Christopher Ndong.
5: Okay, so we're going to get started.
6: So,
5: good morning.
6: Okay.
5: So.
7: This is IFT. I'm your host, Bishop Sand. Teachers must start classes very quickly and very deliberately. They do this for many reasons. Setting a tone, setting a routine, making the classroom a safe space. And the root of all these reasons is to improve students' learning. But this time is not easy for teachers. It's incredibly stressful. There are so many things to think about. So I ask teachers what they're thinking when they start class.
8: Class starts about 2 minutes before class starts.
9: Bonjour, la classe!
8: In that last minute, it's running around making sure things are on the board for students to be able to do. You have a vague recollection of where the handouts are that you're probably going to lose in a few seconds anyway. The technology, which is probably going to break, is set up. I try to be outside in the hall.
10: Hi!
8: So that way I can be border control.
10: Actually, you shake my hand before we walk into the door.
8: And try to get to everybody.
11: We're good.
12: I'm shaking their hands and saying, how are you? Giving them a smile. They come in
8: finding out how their day is. And the goal is get the students inside to be representative and modeling what the students outside should be looking like once they get inside. Then it's reminding them about the homework, asking them about the do now.
12: The do now is the initial activity.
8: And simultaneously trying to look back inside the room to make sure that students are sitting in a way that's going to get them started so that way I can turn back to the door and get those people to look at the people on the inside and say, kind of do that. But if anybody's not doing, quote, that, I need to fix what they're doing. So while that's happening, it's checking uniform, take attendance, collect homework.
13: So far, no, two people have completed the do now. Let's get going, okay? You should have your worksheet.
8: Check in about the do now. Relocate the papers that I swore I just put down on this desk and now aren't here anymore. Talk to the students about why they were absent yesterday. Figure out how this one's doing at home. Talk about the paper that this one's either doing or not doing. Once we're all inside, calming the conversation that's now happening about something completely unrelated between student A and B in the back of the classroom, and, oh yeah, don't forget to take the attendance and get it into the folder in the first few minutes.
14: You guys 2 minutes, I'll just do the attendance while you guys should be wrapping up.
8: You give them about 2.5 minutes to finish what they're doing, and you don't want them to get terribly comfortable.
15: He grabs everybody's attention pretty easily.
8: So then I just kind of spread my hands out as wide as I can, and I just make this huge clapping sound.
10: He screams really loud.
16: Afternoon, ladies and gentlemen. Thank you very much for coming. That means our time is up.
8: And they're shocked by it every single day, even though they know I'm going to do it. And all of those things need to happen in the first 5 minutes, and then you know, that's usually the point where I lose the papers again, and then we need to kind of refocus.
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7: Special thanks to the teachers you heard in this episode. 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
17: Yeah, what
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17: What did you say? 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
18: Exploring science and the sea. Athletes are always looking for that extra edge, a way to beat the other guy by running a little faster or hitting a little harder. A fish that looks like a silver plate standing on its rim has found its own edge. It warms its body to well above the surrounding water temperature. That should allow it to swim faster and longer, improve its vision, and keep its organs in good shape as it cruises through cool, dark waters. Opah, also known as moonfish, are found around the world, usually at depths of about 150 to 1200 feet. They can be as big around as an automobile tire, and they have silvery skin and bright red fins. They vigorously flap the fins on the sides of their bodies, generating heat. Most fish quickly lose their body heat, so they stay at about the same temperature as the surrounding water. But a study in 2015 found that opah retained their body heat. On average, they were about 9 degrees Fahrenheit warmer than the water, even though they seldom came to the surface to warm up. The opah retains its heat in a couple of ways. First, layers of fat insulate the muscles that generate body heat, the heart, and other structures. And second, it has an intricate network of blood vessels around the gills. As water flows through the gills, it cools most fish. But in the opah, vessels carrying warm blood from the heart intertwine with vessels carrying cold, oxygen-rich blood from the gills. The warm vessels warm the blood in the cool vessels, keeping this odd-looking fish toasty warm. Science in the Sea is available as a weekly podcast at scienceinthesea.org. I'm Holly Brawley.

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1: Now the news. At Meng Zihan, Chinese President Xi Jinping has said China and Russia should drive their development and revitalization through comprehensive strategic coordination of even higher quality. He made the remarks during talks with Russian President Vladimir Putin in Beijing. The two presidents agreed to extend the treaty of good neighborliness and friendly cooperation. President Xi said China supports the extension of the treaty and will work with Russia to abide by its spirit and firmly advance the back-to-back strategic coordination between the two countries. On the situation in the Middle East, President Xi said China believes that a comprehensive ceasefire is of utmost urgency and adhering to negotiations is particularly important. Earlier, President Xi held a welcome ceremony outside the Great Hall of the People for the Russian president, who is on a state visit to China. China has called for a more balanced and inclusive global health governance system, with stronger participation from developing countries. At the general debate of the 79th World Health Assembly in Geneva, the head of China's delegation said reforms to global health governance must remain under the leadership of member states and better reflect the needs of the global south. Lei Haichao emphasized that health should be placed at the center of policy making and integrated across all sectors as part of efforts to improve overall public well-being. Lei said China is continuing to pursue its Healthy China 2030 strategy, aiming for significant progress in national health development and an average life expectancy of around 80 years by the end of the decade. The Chinese mainland has reiterated its firm opposition to separatist activities in Taiwan and called for peaceful cross-strait relations. The statement came in response to recent opinion polls showing declining approval ratings for Taiwan leader Lai Ching-te. A spokesperson from the State Council Taiwan Affairs Office said Taiwan authorities are increasingly unpopular, accusing it of promoting separatist rhetoric, restricting cross-strait exchanges and escalating confrontation between the two sides. Large crowds have gathered outside Japan's National Diet Building in Tokyo to protest against the Sanae Takeuchi administration's policies. They are opposing the government's push toward military expansion and constitutional revision. They're also protesting against lifting sanctions on lethal weapons exports, sharply increasing defense spending, and revising the country's three key security documents.
2: I firmly oppose any revision to the pacifist constitution. I believe it is precisely because of Article 9 of the Constitution that Japan has not been drawn into war again. I think turning Japan into a country capable of waging war is an extremely frightening idea.
3: The worst part is that our country already has a constitution that is supposed to permanently renounce war, yet the Takeuchi administration is trying to change those principles so Japan can wage war. That is absolutely unacceptable.
1: The United Nations says the ongoing crisis in the Middle East is slowing global economic growth and adding to inflationary pressures worldwide. In its latest economic update, the UN downgrades its 2026 global growth forecast to 2.5%, 0.2 percentage points lower than its January projection. The report warns that food prices could rise further

0: Disruptions to fertilizer supplies continue. It says Western Asia is expected to face the sharpest slowdown, with growth projected to fall from 3.6% in 2025 to 1.4% this year, driven by damage to infrastructure, trade and tourism. UN officials also caution that developing economies are increasingly exposed to risks from higher borrowing costs and growing financial instability. Israel says it has intercepted all boats in a Gaza-bound aid flotilla and detained hundreds of activists. Israeli authorities said the convoy was stopped at sea and those on board were being taken to Israel. Organizers of the Global Sumud Flotilla said Israeli naval vessels surrounded the aid boats in international waters around 250 nautical miles from the Gaza coast. The group said 428 activists were detained, calling the action a kidnapping. China has reached the final of the 2026 EFC U17 Asian Cup after defeating Australia 2-0 in the semi-finals on Tuesday. The victory marks China's first appearance in the tournament final in 22 years. And that's the news. I'm Meng Han.
1: The 90-Second Naturalist.
2: Hi there, I'm Thane Maynard. When you see a flying fish, chances are, given its large wing fins, that your first assumption would be that it's a bird. Once they take to the air, they can flap and glide for nearly 200 meters, the length of about two football fields. There are about 40 species of flying fish, and with speciation comes morphological differences. The two-wingers variety have two well-built pectoral or side fins that provide them with lift that they need to fly. On the other hand, the four-wingers not only use their strong pectoral fins, but also tap into the power of their pelvic or bottom fins. However, the fin that makes the real difference is the tail, which is similar to a rudder on a boat, and it helps steer the flying fish during flight. How they remain in the air can be understood by looking at their anatomy. Flying fish have a rigid frame, streamlined bodies, a reinforced spinal cord, a large cumulative fin surface area, and lower body weight. These are all characteristics that allow the fish to stay in flight due to drag reduction, something that airplane gliders based their design on in the 1930s.
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3: Each year in the United States, patients get more than 1 million infections in the hospital while they're being treated for something else. 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
5: A location 9,000 feet above sea level in the Atlas Mountains of Morocco is ideal for an asteroid hunter since the weather is often clear and the skies are dark. It was thus intriguing for me to see that a new asteroid discovery was posted from J43, which is the Morocco-Okamedin Sky Survey, or MOSS, located near Marrakesh, a name I had not encountered except in the Crosby, Stills, and Nash song, Marrakesh Express. The MOSS Observatory has team members in Morocco, France, and Switzerland, call themselves amateurs, and produces professional quality results. The observatory is the result of a partnership between Cadet Ayad University in Marrakesh, which provided the building, the Jura Astronomy Observatory in Switzerland, which provided the dome, and French amateur astronomer Claudine Renner, who provided the telescope. Claudine Renner in France and Michael Ory in Switzerland have operated the telescope more than 1,000 nights since 2011. Remotely, with great patience, VIA a very slow internet connection. In the era of large funded surveys sweeping through the sky discovering numbers of asteroids, the MOSS group has been able to discover nearly 3,000 main-belt asteroids as well as a number of Earth-approaching asteroids and several comets. A recent MOSS team's discovery is 2016 HX3, a two-football field diameter Earth-approaching asteroid, which makes much closer approaches to Mars than it does to Earth. Perhaps it will become interesting as a source of raw materials for future Martian colonists. For Travelers in the Night, this is Dr. Al Grauer. Go to travelersinthenight.org, program 325 for more information.
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7: Question of the Week from the Naked Scientists.
8: Hello and welcome to Question of the Week from the Naked Scientists with me, Diana O'Carroll. And this week I've been fumbling around for the answer.
9: My name is Simon Kappa. Fingerprints are very useful for identifying people, but what was the original function of fingerprints?
8: Before the days of detectives, why did we need all those silly ridges on our fingers?
10: I'm Dr. Roland Enos from the University of Manchester, and I'm in the Faculty of Life Sciences here. Well, the answer, I'm afraid, is that no one truly knows. The most obvious idea is that they roughen our fingers to increase the friction. But we've done some tests here in Manchester, and we've found that, in fact, the fingers actually behave rather like car tyres. And because the fingerprints actually reduce our contact area with the surface, they actually will actually reduce friction, just like the grooves in car tyres in a wet weather tyre reduces the grip of a Formula One car. Another possibility, which must say I favour, is that the ridging could actually help to prevent blister formation, because the pattern will allow our skin to have much greater compliance, and so that can help to reduce the shear stresses around the edge of our contact zone. And the reason I believe that is that if you ever do DIY tasks, what you tend to find is that the only bits where you get blisters is the bits not on your fingerprints or wherever the big pattern of your palms, but in areas where there aren't any prints. Well, of course, there's no doubt that one of the roles of fingerprints must be to improve tactile discrimination, because rubbing your finger over a surface, when it hits the rough projections, they seem to help to detect the vibrations, and so it is likely that one of the roles of fingerprints is to improve touch discrimination. But that can't be the main function, because the soles of our feet, the palms of our hands also have fingerprints, so that must be just a secondary function.
8: Fingerprints may be there to reduce blistering when hanging around trees or to create vibrations from the items we touch, and this heightens our sensitivity in our fingers. On the forum, both JNA and Discovery Dave said that fingerprints help to improve our touch sensitivity. Nizzle said that fingerprints might be better for gripping all those useful items around the house, like doors. And next week, we'll be tackling a cartilaginous question.
11: My name is Aaron Santos. I'm a physicist working in the chemical engineering department at the University of Michigan. And my question is this. If blood comes from bone marrow and sharks are cartilaginous fish, then where does a shark's blood come from?
8: How do sharks make their blood? There's not always just one right answer, so help us to answer this question of the week by emailing chris@thenakedscientists.com, or you can use our forum, and that's at thenakedscientists.com/forum.
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0: Welcome to A Cup of Health with CDC, a weekly feature of the MMWR, the Morbidity and Mortality Weekly Report. I'm your host, Dr. Robert Gaines. Parents may think their children are fully vaccinated by the time they reach kindergarten, but vaccines aren't just for babies. While most shots are given at a very young age, several vaccines are recommended for adolescents who are 11 and older. Dr. Christina Durrell is a medical epidemiologist with CDC's National Center for Immunization and Respiratory Diseases. She's joining us today to discuss the importance of having your older children vaccinated. Welcome to the show, Christina.
13: Thank you.
0: Christina, remind us, what vaccines are specifically recommended for adolescents?
13: Three vaccines are specifically recommended for preteens and teens. There is Tdap, which protects against tetanus, diphtheria, and pertussis, or whooping cough. The meningococcal conjugate vaccine protects against meningococcal meningitis. There is also the HPV vaccine that protects against the human papillomavirus, the virus that causes most cases of cervical cancer. All kids age 6 months and older are also recommended for influenza or flu vaccine every year.
14: So when should teens get these shots?
13: The vaccines for preteens and teens should be given starting at 11 or 12 years of age. If a teenager missed some of the vaccines recommended for young children or preteens, they can still get the shot, and they should do so as soon as possible. Parents can contact their child's doctor and review which catch-up vaccines their teenager should get.
14: Are most teens getting the recommended shots?
13: The number of teens who are getting Tdap and the meningococcal vaccines is increasing, but we still would like to see every preteen and teen covered. The problem we're seeing is not enough girls are getting the HPV vaccine, so fewer than half of the girls who need this life-saving vaccine are receiving it. And of the girls who did receive HPV vaccine, almost one out of three did not complete the three-shot series.
14: Christina, what can be done to improve the HPV vaccination rates in teen girls?
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6: 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Today is May 20th on Tidbits in Time, a fun day. Stay with me to hear about the life and times of an ancient war strategist. We'll remember the day that a daring young pilot attempted to make history with a flight across the ocean. And in a special segment, observe an obscure fake holiday and tell you all about its fascinating origins. All that plus Blue Jeans land a patent. Tidbits in Time is coming up next. May 20th in 544 BC, military strategist Sun Tzu was born in the Zhou Kingdom, China. He wrote The Art of War. Despite having war in its title, many take it to be more a book about strategy than about war. If you take his leadership advice and apply it to your operating business, you will see some very interesting insights. The obvious trick is to substitute competitor for enemy, and products or services for weapons. It was May 20th, 1927, in the fledgling days of aviation, that Charles Lindbergh took off from Roosevelt Field at Long Island, New York, heavy and barely clearing telephone wires. Attempting a solo transatlantic flight, he inflamed the imagination of the world, which held its collective breath for upwards of 33 hours when he finally landed at Le Bourget Field in Paris, France, the next day. Be sure to tune in tomorrow for more Tidbits in Time coverage of this feat. It was on May 20th, 1956 that Eliza Doolittle Day was declared. This is not official, but it was written into the play My Fair Lady by lyricist Alan J. Lerner.
15: The whole idea for this starts in one scene where the audience sees into Eliza's vivid imagination as she meets the King of England, who is so enchanted with her that he announces, "Next week on the 20th of May, I proclaim Eliza Doolittle Day." Originally, this play had been written by George Bernard Shaw in 1912, titling it Pygmalion, after a Greek mythological figure. The plot features an impoverished young woman from the underclass of British society who becomes the protege of a linguistics professor studying phonetics who gives her language tutoring lessons, enabling her to fit in with British high society. Lerner took the idea, made it into a full production musical, renamed it to My Fair Lady, and it became a runaway hit with audiences in London, later on Broadway. Originally starring singer Julie Andrews in London, the movie version was recast with Audrey Hepburn, a controversial decision. It was on May 20th, 1873 that Levi Strauss & Company was awarded a patent for the copper rivet technique they used to strengthen the pockets of their now iconic denim blue jeans. Levi Strauss originally arrived in California as part of the Gold Rush, representing his family's East Coast dry goods business by opening a West Coast branch. He eventually partnered with a customer, Jacob W. Davis, one of the inventors of durable blue jeans, and patented this new riveted style. For your very own email print version of Tidbits in Time, showing up every day for free in your inbox, just send a request to adrian@tidbitsintime.com. 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For Tidbits in Time, this has been Gene Vann.
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18: Today we keep track of the moon. The University of Houston's College of Engineering presents this series about the machines that make our civilization run and the people whose ingenuity created them. The moon rides an average distance of 30 Earth diameters away from us. It has a quarter of our diameter, a 50th of our volume, and only an 80th of our mass. Earth, with its iron core, is denser than the moon, but it also reflects more light. Yet the moon still exerts its influence upon us in many ways. While it's a universal metaphor for peace and tranquility, it also churns our oceans, pulling two high tides and two low tides in just a bit more than one day. With each tidal change, a tiny bit of Earth's rotational energy is chewed up and dissipated, and we slow down. Each day is now a twelfth of a second longer than it was when the Egyptians built the pyramids. Earth's tidal influence on the moon was much greater than hers on us. Our influence on anything movable on the moon's surface slowed her rotation down to the point at which she can no longer rotate relative to us. That's why we see only one side of her. But the rotational inertia that we share with the moon has to stay the same, even though Earth spins more slowly. So we remember the ice skater stretching her arms outward or pulling them in. To have the same inertia when she spins slowly, her arms have to be further outstretched. Likewise, as we slow, the moon, our outstretched arm, moves away, and our combined rotational inertia stays unchanged. And we can now measure the movement. When astronauts walked on the moon in 1969, they did a small but important thing, largely forgotten today. They installed a special 18-inch reflector. Now we can bounce laser beams from Earth off it. Since we know almost exactly how fast light travels, we can measure the distance to the moon within an inch. We now know that the moon drifts away from us at the rate of an inch and a half per year. None of this will mean much in our lifetimes, of course, but in the larger scheme of things, it's important. Long ago, a day lasted only 12 hours, with the moon only half as far away, and the speed of rotation has influenced Earth's shape. Earth's equatorial diameter is about 26 miles greater than her polar diameter. She's just a bit squat in shape, not a perfect sphere. That's because the force of gravity can't quite overcome centrifugal forces. Still, gravity does keep us from spreading out like a big spinning pizza. Long ago, when Earth spun more rapidly, it was even less spherical than it is today. So our celestial companion, the moon, moves through the night sky, haunting our dreams. She influences us constantly and methodically. Far into the future, after our species is gone, Earth and moon will continue their stately spin across the dance floor of the heavens. An old couple, their seasons altered, their pace slowed, but linked by the same silken threads of gravity and inertia that have bound them for the last 4 billion years. I'm John Leinhardt at the University of Houston, where we're interested in the way inventive minds work.
19: Science, but not the boring kind.
20: The Rexo waterless hand cleaner really cleans up for us. 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
22: CDC's second nutrition report provides ongoing assessment of the U.S. population's nutrition status by measuring blood or urine concentrations of biochemical indicators in samples from the National Health and Nutrition Examination Survey, also known as NHANES, from 2003 to 2006. Dr. Christine Pfeiffer is a research chemist with the Division of Laboratory Sciences at CDC's National Center for Environmental Health. She is joining us today to discuss the second nutrition report. Welcome, Dr. Pfeiffer.
23: Thank you. Glad to be here.
22: Dr. Pfeiffer, please give us an overview of CDC's second nutrition report.
23: CDC's second nutrition report covers 58 biochemical indicators of diet and nutrition, and it is the most comprehensive and only biochemical assessment of the nutrition status of the U.S. population. It shows us what the levels of biochemical indicators actually are in people, in the general population, as well as in selected groups such as children, women of childbearing age, and minorities. Biochemical indicators include nutrients such as vitamins or dietary indicators with potential health relevance, such as phytoestrogens. CDC's goal is to make new biochemical nutrition information available as soon as possible to the scientific community and to the public. To meet this goal, we periodically release a new issue of the nutrition report, but we also publish biochemical nutrition information in peer-reviewed publications. Our first report was released in 2008, and it presented information on 27 biochemical indicators that were surveyed in the U.S. population between 1999 and 2003, so with this new report, we have now more than doubled our evaluation.
22: So what does the report tell us about the nutrition status of the U.S. population?
23: This report offers a snapshot regarding the state of our nation's nutrition status that is generally favorable. For example, the prevalence of nutrient deficiencies in the general U.S. population ranges from less than 1% for folate and vitamins A and E to about 10% for iron and vitamins B6 and D. However, for most nutrition indicators, rates vary by age, gender, or race ethnicity, and they can be as high as 31% for vitamin D deficiency in non-Hispanic blacks.
22: What are some of the key findings in the report?
23: The report found a sustained increase of blood folate levels since food fortification with folic acid began in 1998. This increase in blood folate lowered the prevalence of folate deficiency in the United States to less than 1%. Folate is particularly important to women and their developing fetuses during pregnancy because it reduces the risk of spina bifida and related birth defects. Another nutrient that is important for women of childbearing age is iodine. It is an essential component of thyroid hormones, which regulate human growth and development, and it helps to ensure the best possible brain development of the fetus during pregnancy. The report shows that young women aged 20 to 39 had iodine levels that were lower compared to other age groups and in fact were bordering on insufficiency. Vitamin D, a nutrient essential for good bone health, receives a lot of attention due to its purported benefits regarding muscle strength, cancer, and type 2 diabetes. The report found the highest rates of vitamin D deficiency in non-Hispanic blacks, despite clinical data showing greater bone density and fewer fractures in this group compared to other race ethnic groups.
22: What are some of the features in the report?
23: There are many, but let me name a few. Two new features in this report are that it provides rates of nutrient deficiencies and it looks at nutrient levels over time to detect trends in health significance. The report also provides for the first time data on plasma levels of both healthy and unhealthy fatty acids in the U.S. population, which over time will help researchers assess progress towards heart-healthy diets.
22: So how can health professionals use the report?
23: The second nutrition report can be used by public health scientists and policymakers to detect low and high nutrient levels and thereby assess inadequate or excess intake. Agencies and organizations involved in developing nutrition policy can use the data to develop further recommendations and guidelines and to evaluate the effectiveness of interventions to improve nutrition status. Our blood folate finding that I mentioned earlier is a very good example of that.
22: Dr. Pfeiffer, tell our listeners where they can get more information about CDC's second nutrition report.
23: The complete report and additional resources are available at www.cdc.gov/nutritionreport. Thank you.
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2: Hi, my name is Ken Chisholm. I'm the director of the Science Working Group at Radio Newark. 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
4: I'm Ben Hooper, and this is Weekend Odds and Ends, a special Friday edition of the UPI Alt News Minute for March 27th, 2026. First up, Philadelphia International Airport celebrated National Cheesesteak Day by breaking the Guinness World Record for the longest line of cheesesteaks. Airport eateries from PHL Food and Shops teamed up with the City of Philadelphia's Department of Aviation to assemble 1,291 cheesesteaks on the concourse between Terminals B and C on Tuesday. The sandwiches were made from a total 225 pounds of cheese sauce, 990 pounds of shaved beef, and 1,291 foot-long rolls. A Guinness World Records adjudicator was on hand to confirm the snaking line of sandwiches was enough to create a new record. Moving on from delicious airport eats to incredible strength feats, a Finnish man used his body piercings to break the Guinness World Record for the heaviest vehicle pulled by the nipples, 2,184 pounds. The professional circus performer, known as the Baron, had his partner sit in a carriage to bring it up to weight on the set of Guinness World Records' German TV show in Munich. He used the piercings on what he described as the world's strongest nipples to pull the carriage, breaking the previous record of 2,179.27 pounds, which was set by American Sage Werbach, a.k.a. the Great Nippolini. The Baron previously broke the Guinness World Record for the heaviest weight lifted by the nipples in 2013, when he lifted 71.87 pounds of weight and held it for over 8 seconds. Meanwhile, in celestial news, meteorite hunters have descended on an Ohio county where a massive fireball last week left fragments behind, including one possible fragment in a resident's driveway. The car-sized asteroid broke up over northeast Ohio on March 17th, and in recent days, meteorite hunters have descended on Medina County in the hopes of recovering fragments of rocks from space. December Harris, a local resident who has been searching for pieces of the meteorite, said a walnut-sized piece appears to have landed right in her family's driveway. Medina sixth grader Evan Waite found a 3-gram meteorite fragment behind Sharon Elementary School after his mother previously found two smaller pieces. Case Western Reserve University professor and researcher Ralph Harvey said some pieces that survived reentry might be as large as grapefruits. Harvey offered some tips for hunters searching for their own fragments. He said, "If it looks burned up a little on the outside and it's got a different kind of texture or color on the inside and it's in the wrong place, that's where you start going, And finally, authorities in Wisconsin's Juneau County are asking local residents to be on the lookout for a kangaroo that escaped from a petting zoo. The Juneau County Sheriff's Office said the kangaroo, named Chesney, pulled a full-on prison break from Sunshine Farm in Nisida on Wednesday. The Sheriff's Office wrote, "Only in Wisconsin would we wake up to, 'Have you seen this kangaroo?'" The post included a photo of Chesney clad in a fashionable denim diaper, but the petting zoo said the marsupial was not wearing it when he escaped. A follow-up post Friday morning said Chesney is still on the loose, but was spotted by a drone team Thursday night. The kangaroo appears to be hanging around the same general area. For these stories, and more national, international, sports, entertainment, science, and odd news from United Press International, visit UPI.com. Follow the UPI Odd News Minute on YouTube and TikTok. If you found a meteor fragment, what would you do with it? Tell us in the comments.
5: Hey, thanks for listening to the Public Square Now from the American Policy Roundtable with Dave Zanotti, who never makes a mistake until yesterday on the program, Dave.
9: Since 1989, making more mistakes than most people on the radio, the Public Square. Yesterday, we talked about a law in Colorado that has been passed that it basically protects a shield for doctors that are prescribing abortion-related drugs. And usually that, of course, is the abortion pills. And the fact that the name is not required on the prescription for the record keeping. Now, that part I was correct about. What I said in the end could be misinterpreted.
5: Okay.
9: When I said this is why a medical procedure should never be considered a fundamental human right in the purpose of constitutional law. It doesn't make sense. Now, some people would instantly, and I understand, say, but abortion is not a medical procedure. Abortion is the execution of an innocent unborn life. That's true. And I wasn't presuming that abortion is a medical procedure, but for the purpose of law,
5: yeah.
9: What I was trying to say, whether it's abortion or anything else, the idea of trying to make a medical process, something that's happening in that regard, so supreme that it becomes this untouchable law, is foolishness and legal construction. So it could have easily been interpreted that way, and I apologize for not being more clear. The real issue is, what are we doing with enshrining abortion as a right?
5: Sad.
9: This has been going on in our country now since the fall of Roe versus Wade. And it's now, we're beginning to see the warnings that were uttered from 2022, 2023, 2024 are now coming home to roost, and particularly in states like Colorado, where now the really extreme stuff is starting to get rolled out, yeah. And you see how dangerous it is. So we'll talk more about that tomorrow.
5: Yeah, all kinds of ramifications. Okay, we will talk more tomorrow. You can listen online to The Public Square, this program, and other forms of it at thepublicsquare.com, or use our smartphone app for that same purpose.
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11: Hi, this is Stephen Sherry for IEEE Spectrum's TechWise Conversations. We live in a miraculous age in which we carry computers around in our backpacks, pockets, and pocketbooks. But portable devices are only as good as the power within them, and as they get more powerful, they need more and more power. Battery technologies keep getting better, but still aren't better enough for a 14-hour flight over the Pacific or watching the Olympics all day on a cell phone. For decades, we've dickered with fuel cells, mostly based around portable proton exchange membranes. But even the military, which has been more interested in portability than anyone, doesn't use them much. One company has been working on a different strategy that would use butane, the same substance we walk around with in our cigarette lighters. Back in 2008, my colleague Phil Ross looked into it and declared it a loser for our then-annual look at the upcoming year's highlights and lowlights. Longevity was one issue. Phil asked how the electrodes could last through many heating and cooling cycles, which would cause the ceramic and silicon layers to expand and contract at different rates. Then there were what Phil called the marketing issues. Can everyday users be trained to carry fuel around, to stock up on cartridges of it and keep them in desk drawers, briefcases, and glove compartments? We do that all the time with batteries, but batteries are so generally useful that you can buy them in every airport store, drugstore, and gas station. Will retail outlets in out-of-the-way places stock butane fuel cells, Phil wondered. Will fuel cells be allowed past security at airports? The company we singled out as most promising, but still a loser, despite an MIT pedigree and $40 million in startup funding, was Lilliputian Systems, based in Wilmington, Massachusetts, which is about 15 miles north of Boston. The company recently announced a partnership with Brookstone, the company whose airport stores many of us has probably stopped in at one time or another, for its first commercial product release early next year. My guest today by phone is Muli Romani, Lilliputian's Vice President of Marketing and Business Development. Muli, welcome to the podcast.
0: Thank you. It's an absolute pleasure to be here.
11: So I walk into a Brookstone store and buy this. What exactly am I buying, and how do I attach it to my, let's say, iPhone?
0: Well, it's important to make the distinction as to what our technology is, which I'm sure we'll go into a lot more detail in this conversation, and what the first product is. The first product, what you would be able to purchase as you walked into a Brookstone store, is a standalone device. We're working with our marketing friends to find out exactly what the go-to-market name will be, but what we're calling it currently as a working system is a USB mobile power system. And it's a very descriptive name, because what it is it attaches to your phone, your Bluetooth headset, your camera, anything, frankly, that you can charge with a USB port, and it provides power to recharge the internal battery of that USB device. That's what you're purchasing when you walk into that Brookstone store. And it comes initially, as you stated before, with a butane cartridge, a cartridge that contains a fuel that we use in our fuel cell to convert it into electricity. And you'll also be able to purchase on subsequent trips, either through the Brookstone store or on the website or via the catalog or, frankly, via any number of different channels, replacement cartridges that would also give you 1 week to 2 weeks of power in your single device.
11: So do you have a sense what I'm going to pay for, I guess, the system initially and then the cartridges?
0: Well, we're not making that announcement yet. We're working with Brookstone. We've got a very good idea of what the range is, but we're not making an announcement on that at this point. That announcement will come later, you know, in the next several quarters. But it is not meant to be a high-end device that sits only for the Uber travelers or for the Jet Set or the Literati. It's meant to be a mass-market device, and it's going to be priced as a mass-market device. The cartridges themselves, they're going to be comparable to buying a cup of coffee at your local coffee place. So that's the kind of area we are. And just one quick correction to your introduction. We haven't even announced when it's going to be available.
11: Fair enough. So what kind of charge do I get for my cup of coffee charge there?
0: So what we have per cartridge is about 14 charges of a modern smartphone. So an iPhone is a good example, or your kind of latest Droid 4s or Droid Pros, in the neighborhood of 14 full charges, meaning that you could drive those phones down to zero, meaning completely dead, and you could charge them up to full 14 times on any single one cartridge.
11: So each charge costs me about a couple of sips of coffee.
0: Exactly. Exactly, yeah. My tongue-in-cheek marketing program that I'm working on right now is to show one of our cartridges next to a cup of coffee and saying, one charges you for about 2 hours, the other one charges all of your consumer electronics devices for 2 weeks.
11: So tell us exactly how this works. And let me just start with, why butane? I mean, were you thinking about all the disposable cigarette lighters out there?
0: Well, it is a very, very good question. First of all, we'll get, I suspect, into the technology a little bit more. We're a solid oxide fuel cell, which does, as you pointed out in your introduction, differentiate us from the proton exchange membrane type of fuel cells that are out there. And unlike most PEM cells, where you're required to use methanol, as an example, for your input fuel, we operate at a really high temperature, so we can operate on any hydrocarbon. You could put methanol, you could put butanol, you could put butane. As I like to sometimes joke, it's like Mr. Fusion in the old Back to the Future days. You could put bananas in there because we're breaking down these components at such high temperatures into their constituent fuels such that we're able to turn them into electricity. So the technology can support any hydrocarbon, but our first product is exclusively butane. And butane was chosen for a number of reasons. First of all, it's got an incredibly high energy density, on the order of 7,400 watt-hours per liter, approximately. But even maybe more than that, an incredible safety record as well. Over 100 years of widespread consumer use in lighters, cooking, lighting, specialized application. In fact, most people, if they're unaware, most brake cans that people use in the old days when they had those ozone-depleting CFCs as their propellant, those have largely been replaced with butane on it. So you're carrying butane onto an airplane when you're bringing your hairspray onto a plane. So it's a high energy density, it's the impressive consumer safety record, and what I believe is very important is that people are comfortable with butane.
11: And just to be clear, I mean, you say the technology can support all sorts of substances, but this is not like where you would pour butane from a can into like a non-disposable cigarette lighter. This is like a self-contained sealed unit, right?
0: Correct. It's a self-contained sealed unit that you would purchase at a Brookstone store or any number of new partners that we'll announce over the next several quarters and years. You would buy it. It's a self-contained unit. You would attach it to our device or devices, and then it would, through a mechanism where we have a valve that extracts the butane out of it when it connects to our device, would power the fuel cell. Once that cartridge is empty, you just toss it into your recycling bin, much like you would a water bottle or anything of that nature, and you would go buy another coffee cup priced, approximately, cartridge of butane, and you would carry on your way. And having it sealed as such and having it recyclable as such has been a big part of how we've gotten all of our regulatory approvals to take these on airplanes, to use them on airplanes, and use them in our military applications that we're doing with our partners as well, too.
11: So how does this compare with the proton exchange membranes? First of all, remind our listeners how those work and then how this works.
0: Well, PEM fuel cells usually have methanol as a fuel source, but like most fuel cells, they don't actually operate on the methanol. It's hydrogen. The mobile ion that is of relevance is, in fact, the hydrogen ion. And so the first thing that you've got to do in a PEM fuel cell is you've got to actually extract the hydrogen ions from your source gas or source material, in this case, methanol. And so we call that the type of pre-processing efficiency. There's losses because you're not actually using all of the methanol. Then you actually have to take that hydrogen and turn it into electricity. You actually have to turn those hydrogen ions into an electrical current. That's what we call a core fuel cell efficiency. And then you've got to actually have at a system level an efficiency on how well you're able to convert that directly into whatever it is you're trying to recharge. So if you stack up all of these efficiencies in PEM fuel cells, and any fuel cell, including ours, you actually have a derating of how much energy you begin with and how much energy is actually delivered to the consumer at the end. And so the direct answer to your question is, PEM fuel cells, I think, have largely been unsuccessful in the marketplace. Technology, fantastic, but unsuccessful in the marketplace, largely because when you do all of these derating elements, pre-processing efficiency, core fuel cell efficiency, and system electrical efficiency, and then if you want to add kind of a volume efficiency, because you actually have to carry this around. When you add all of these D ratings, PEM fuel cells do not operate as well or maybe just marginally better than a lithium-ion battery. So in the end, you've gone through all of this exercise to deliver something that in the end isn't that much better, if better at all, compared to the technology it's trying to complement or replace, depending on the application. And I think that's the number one reason why you don't see PEM fuel cells largely deployed in consumer or military applications.
11: We wrote about a company that looked to have a promising portable fuels-based charging system, Metis Technologies, back in 2009, but they went out of business. I guess they used borohydride. Do you have any serious competitors now?
0: The number one competitor, if you look at an industry level, is the lithium-ion battery. Right, the lithium-ion battery is 90-ish percent of the market. And that's why, fundamentally, frankly, that we think the first product that we're coming out with is a recharger of the dominant industry player to demonstrate, you know, that we have this energy efficiency advantage. And secondly, to demonstrate to the industry at large that, you know, people, we believe, based on all the reports and all of the surveys we've done, would actually love to have this kind of product and are perfectly happy carrying butane around. But as we move down the path, we hope that we can start integrating our core technology directly into the consumer electronic systems. So we don't really foresee a long-term our vision of being the standalone device that recharges devices, but rather integrating our technology directly inside. So in that large scale, we're playing in the same space as lithium-ion batteries or lithium derivations thereof, lithium polymer, et cetera, batteries. That's where we think the competition is. If you really look at fuel cells and you look at the fuel cells that we compete against, what we've seen is primarily a huge level of investment down the PEM area. And to the extent that other technologies are being investigated, they're usually focused at automotive or home or larger spaces. So to that extent, we don't see a lot of fuel cell competitors in our space and our power levels. We really see lithium ion being our fundamental competitor that we work against.
11: Lilliputian has a partnership with Intel. What's their interest in this area?
0: Well, that's actually one thing I'm very excited about. So until very recently, Intel had basically been making products for one company in the entire world, Intel. They'd not really gotten on this outsourced fab model that a lot of other companies in Asia, for instance, went down the path. But we started working with Intel. I mean, our core technology is our ability to imprint a fuel cell directly onto a silicon wafer, if you want to think of it in very short order. And then imprinting that on involves the electrochemistry and the structure. So when we first started talking with Intel, they got very excited about the possibility. And when the conversation started moving forward, it became clear that they really wanted to be part of the solution that we're bringing to the market. So what Intel has done with us, and we made this announcement in late 2010, is that Intel is retrofitting one of its fabs, a fab actually quite local to us in Hudson, Massachusetts, you know, spending several tens of millions of dollars to retrofit their fab in order to manufacture our fuel cells on their site. And secondly, what they've done is they've taken a significant equity portion of the company as well, too. So Intel is both an investor and a supplier for Lilliputian now.
11: Very good. Well, I wish you the best of luck. Nothing makes us at Spectrum happier than when a loser becomes a winner, because we love technologies to work out. And, you know, actually, a lot of things make us happier than admitting that we're wrong, but we still wish you the best of luck.
0: Thank you so much. My wife wants me to turn into a winner as well, too. So we have that in common.
11: Very good. Well, thanks for being with us today.
0: Thank you, Stephen. Bye-bye.
11: We've been speaking with Muli Romani of Lilliputian Systems, which is releasing a butane-based fuel cell for smartphones and tablets early next year. For IEEE Spectrum's TechWise Conversations, I'm Stephen Cherry.
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13: Why do I suddenly crave sugar puffs? This is Sandra Singh Lo with the lowdown on science. Some countries, like the U.S. and Canada, regulate junk food ads. In Australia, where guidelines are optional, a different tactic is needed. Enter Ross Hollett and team from Edith Cowan University. They asked, what about ads opposing junk food? They showed 500 adults ads either for or against junk food. For the latter, half promoted healthy foods and half criticized junk food. And ads against junk food led to a significant decrease in cravings. Thinner participants preferred critical ads. Meanwhile, chubbier participants liked healthy food promotions. Until guidelines are mandatory, bring on the broccoli!
6: The Lowdown on Science is a production of LAist 89.3.

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1: This is UN News Today with me, Daniel Johnson. The headlines. With no vaccines or treatment yet available to halt the Ebola outbreak in DR Congo, health teams stress the need to build trust with communities at risk. Meanwhile, in Myanmar, there's a deepening hunger crisis, a team's warn, and global economic growth is suffering in real time the longer the Middle East emergency goes on, UN trade experts say. We'll have the details. As medical teams rush to stop transmission of the fast-spreading Ebola outbreak in the Democratic Republic of the Congo, or DRC, the UN health agency WHO said on Tuesday that the rollout of any potential vaccines is months away. WHO representative in the country, Dr. Anne Ansia, said that there have been more than 500 suspected cases of Ebola, including 130 suspected deaths. Uncertainty still surrounds how and where the outbreak started, Dr. Ansia said.
2: I don't think that we have the patient zero for now. What we know for now is that on 5th of May, there is a person who died in Bunia. The body was brought back in Mongwalu. The body was put in a coffin. And then the family decided that the coffin was not worth the person. And therefore what they did, they changed the coffin. And then there was the funerals, and it's from where it started.
1: There is now a focus on potential candidate vaccines or treatments which could help fight the outbreak of Ebola Bundibugyo virus. Although a vaccine would help protect vulnerable populations, the key to containing transmission lies with communities to build trust and fight misinformation and ensure adherence to sanitary measures, especially around funerals. If we use coercive measures and the population does not agree, we will see suspected cases refusing to come to the hospitals and health facilities, Dr. Ansia insisted. The vital work of staving off a hunger crisis in Myanmar has had a $6 million boost from the EU, but much more is needed to avert crop failure linked to war in the Middle East, UN aid teams said on Tuesday. The alert from the World Food Programme, WFP, comes as families in the Southeast Asian nation struggle with much higher food and fuel prices, caused in part by the bombing of Iran and the Strait of Hormuz shipping crunch. According to WFP, fuel prices have tripled nationwide in Myanmar since late February, when the Iran war began. The steepest price rises of up to 38% have been recorded in areas where there's fighting between the military junta and pro-democracy groups, including in Magwe, Kayin and Rakhine. Michael Dunmore is country director for WFP in Myanmar.
3: Myanmar is the fifth hungriest country in the world. And now, because of an external conflict, the Middle East war, we are seeing the situation deteriorating quickly. We've seen a dramatic increase in the cost of fuel, but equally we're also seeing a lack of access, particularly by farmers, and this is going to translate into reduced yields and further increases in prices, not only now, but particularly later in the year when the harvest comes in.
1: The upcoming monsoon planting season is at risk because Myanmar farmers are cutting back on expensive fertiliser, which is in short supply. WFP says that a 50% drop in fertiliser use could reduce harvests by up to 15%, which threatens to inflate prices further and cause even worse food insecurity into 2027. The agency needs another $50 million over the next 6 months to continue feeding the most vulnerable in Myanmar. The war in the Middle East is having an increasingly negative impact on the global economy. That's according to the UN Trade and Development Agency, UNCTAD, which reported on Tuesday that global growth is slowing in real time, with energy,

0: trade, food security and finance all suffering. After world GDP grew 2.9% last year, the agency forecasts that geopolitical instability will likely put pressure on economies everywhere and cause growth to slow to 2.6% in 2026. UNCTAD noted that a large share of recent trade growth has come from products linked to the AI boom, including semiconductors and servers. In traditional industries and commodities, however, trade is expected to slow from 4.7% in 2025 to between 1.5% and 2.5% this year. Developing economies are especially exposed, and many face rising bills for food, fuel and fertilizers, while also dealing with currency pressure, tighter financing conditions and weaker investment, the agency explained. Daniel Johnson, UN News.
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2: Our message is to the people of South Africa. We are going to their parliament and we're going to show them that among us we have people who have documentation problems, even undocumented people. They are there, but they are not criminals and they are not crooks. And they all intend on getting their documentation.
3: That's the sound of Bram Hanekom addressing a rally on the streets of Cape Town. Since 2007, Bram's organization, PASOP, People Against Suffering, Oppression and Poverty, has been campaigning for the rights of refugees in South Africa. The son of white South African anti-apartheid activist, Bram has first-hand experience of growing up in a refugee household.
4: I was born in Paranyatwa Hospital in Zimbabwe. I was born in 1984. My parents were South African. They moved there after 1980, in part because of the involvement they had with the ANC, but also in part because they didn't want to raise a family in apartheid South Africa.
3: Bram left school at the age of 17 to campaign for the opposition party in Zimbabwe, Movement for Democratic Change. All too soon, however, he reached the conclusion that there was very little difference he could make.
4: After the 2002 elections, where Mugabe had rigged the elections and we were all quite disillusioned, that's when I left Zimbabwe and came to South Africa.
3: Because Bram has dual South African and Zimbabwean citizenship, he was able to settle into his new life in Cape Town without any difficulties. Others, however, weren't so lucky. Political persecution, poverty and social instability were causing more and more Zimbabweans to cross the South African border illegally.
4: It was absolutely impossible for people to apply for refugee status. They were only taking something like 15, 20 applications a day, and yet they were deporting such huge numbers. That's why we felt the need to start something here, to stand up for the rights of immigrants and asylum seekers.
3: Together with a few others, Bram founded PASOP as a platform for refugees, especially those from Zimbabwe, to express their feelings on South African foreign policy. And now PASOP is a thriving organization with several paid staff members and a network of volunteers. As the director of PASOP, Bram oversees all the refugee support projects initiated by the organization.
4: I don't think there's 2 days that are the same. The main objective of our organization isn't to provide assistance to people on an ongoing basis, but rather to try and get policy changes implemented and to try and get meaningful intervention.
3: Nevertheless, Bram's advocacy does have a concrete effect on the day-to-day lives of refugees. In the PASOP offices, which is an old building in the business district of Wynberg, 30-year-old Michael Roti is typing away furiously. He is a refugee from Zimbabwe and joined PASOP last year as a volunteer after having first approached the organization for help in finding better health care for his disabled children. Without Bram's help, Michael says his life would be very different.
5: They employed me here. I'm now working. Give me financial assistance to support my family. My disabled children are being assisted with their wheelchairs.
3: As far as Michael is concerned, Bram's support goes way beyond that of an ordinary political advocate.
5: It's like I've got the brother right now who I can speak to. I've got Biden, I can speak to him and I can feel comfortable with him.
3: And Michael Roti isn't the only refugee to feel such loyalty towards Bram. Lucky Katene received help from Bram's PASOP organization when he injured himself at work and needed legal assistance. He then started volunteering at PASOP until Bram offered him a full-time job.
6: He's a man of great honor. He's been helping so many people from different nations, not only from Zimbabwe, but as far as people from Uganda, Malawi, Mozambique. Considering that, it really shows who BRAM is and what the organization is standing for. It's actually standing for the human rights of people of all nations.
3: So what does the future hold for BRAM? Despite making such a difference to so many lives, he doesn't feel this job is something he wants to do forever.
4: I'm adamant that I will not become a politician. I might end up getting into trouble for some of the work I do. If I find that we've done enough, then I'll be more than happy to move on. There are many possible ways my future might take me.
3: But with a weakened Zimbabwean economy, BRAM's work year is still far from over. Fatima Hendricks, DW, Cape Town.
7: Fossil fuels are running out. CO2 is building up. What to do? You've heard it before, but not like this. Big Time Sunshine. 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They plan to erect solar collectors in the Sahara Desert, where there's lots of sunshine and lots of room. More than 3.5 million square miles. That's as big as the continental United States. A solar array big enough to supply the whole world with electric power would fit into 35,000 square miles, 1% of the Sahara, about the size of the state of Maine. Maybe the coolest thing about the planned project is that most of the technology has been around for years, and we know it works. They'll collect the sun's

0: The tubes carry special oil that's heated to more than 700 degrees Fahrenheit. 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We've got solar energy solved for today. 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
3: Hello, I'm Dr. Steve Showalter, your host for Science Elements, a digest of cutting-edge research from the American Chemical Society, the world's largest scientific society. Is there any popular beverage that has had more good and bad press written about it than coffee? We know that too many cups of Joe in the evening are probably not a good idea if you want to get a good night's sleep, and experts at the Mayo Clinic note that there is evidence that drinking a lot of coffee can cause nervousness, irritability, stomach upset, fast heartbeat, muscle tremors, and insomnia in some people because of the heavy amount of caffeine it contains. On the other hand, studies have shown that coffee is full of good, health-promoting antioxidants. Research shows that coffee may reduce the risk of developing gallstones, discourage the development of colon cancer, improve cognitive function, and reduce the risk of Parkinson's disease. It even helps lower the risk of developing diabetes. And now comes more research on that coffee-diabetes connection. In the next few minutes, you'll hear about how coffee drinking reduces the risk of type 2 diabetes, a real insight into a wild card in your genes, and finally, in an unrelated story, advances toward an imaging agent for diagnosing Alzheimer's disease. Why do heavy coffee drinkers have a lower risk of developing type 2 diabetes, a disease on the increase around the world that can lead to serious health problems? Scientists are offering a new solution to that long-standing mystery in a report in ACS Journal of Agricultural and Food Chemistry. Studies have shown that coffee drinkers are at a lower risk for developing type 2 diabetes, which accounts for 90 to 95% of diabetes cases in the world. In fact, people who drink 4 or more cups of coffee daily have a 50% lower risk, and every additional cup of coffee brings another decrease in risk of almost 7%. Scientists have fingered the misfolding of a substance called human islet amyloid polypeptide in causing type 2 diabetes, and some are seeking ways to block that process. Ling Drang, Kun Huang, and colleagues decided to see if coffee's beneficial effects might be due to substances that block that polypeptide. And indeed, they identified 2 categories of compounds in coffee that significantly inhibited it. They suggest that this effect explains why coffee drinkers show a lower risk for developing diabetes. The researchers conclude that a beneficial effect may thus be expected for a regular coffee drinker. The human genome and the endowments of genes in other animals and plants are like a deck of poker cards. Really, they contain a wild card that in a genetic sense introduces an element of variety and surprise that has a key role in life. That's what scientists are describing in a review of more than 100 studies on the topic that appears in ACS Chemical Biology. Raul Coley and colleagues focus on cytosine, one of the 4 chemical bases that comprise the alphabet that the genetic material DNA uses to spell out everything from hair and eye color to risk of certain diseases. But far from just storing information, cytosine has acquired a number of other functions that give it a claim to being the genome's wild card. In poker, the rules of the game can occasionally change, they note in the article. Adding a wild card to the mix introduces a new degree of variety and presents opportunities for a skilled player to steal the pot. Given that evolution is governed by the same principles of risk and reward that are common to a poker game, it is perhaps not surprising that a genomic wild card has an integral role in biology. They discuss the many faces of cytosine that make it such a game changer and the biological processes that help to change its identity. Removing something called an amine group from cytosine, for instance, allows the immune system to recognize and destroy foreign invaders, such as viruses. Adding methyl groups to cytosines act as on-off switches for genes. The authors say that these many faces of cytosine allow it to play various roles and give it true wild card status. In our final story this week, scientists are reporting that they have developed and conducted initial tests on an imaging agent for Alzheimer's disease. The agent detects the telltale signs of the disease in the brain, signs that now can't confirm a diagnosis until after the patients have died. Their report appears in the journal ACS Medicinal Chemistry Letters. Masahiro Ono and colleagues explain that no proven laboratory test or medical scan now exists for Alzheimer's disease, which is claiming an increasingly heavy toll with the graying of the world's population. Patients now get diagnosed based on their medical history and symptoms, but symptoms like memory loss often are identical to those of normal aging. Currently, the only definitive way to diagnose Alzheimer's requires an autopsy to examine brain samples for the presence of the clumps and tangles of abnormal protein that occur in the disease. The scientists describe the synthesis and lab testing of a new imaging agent, which binds tightly to beta-amyloid plaques and neurofibrillary tangles, signs of Alzheimer's disease in human brain samples. In normal laboratory mice, which served as stand-ins for humans, the imaging agent stayed in the body long enough for a positron emission tomography, or PET scan, which is a sophisticated medical imaging technique. With further development, the imaging agent may allow early Alzheimer's diagnosis in humans. Well, that's all for now. I'm Dr. Steve Showalter for the American Chemical Society. 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
4: Yeah, hi. I'd like to report a bear sighting.
2: Location?
4: In the forest, near the side of the road.
2: No need for alarm, sir. The forest is where bears live.
4: But this was no ordinary bear.
2: No ordinary bear?
4: Yeah, one second I'm having a smoke taken in the view. Next thing I know, I am face to face with Smokey Bear.
2: Let me guess, Smokey had a tip for you.
4: He did. He must have seen me toss my cigarette on the ground. He told me never to do that because it only takes one spark to start a wildfire.
2: 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Did you know that 9 out of 10 wildfires are caused by humans? That means 9 out of 10 wildfires can be prevented.
4: That's what Smokey said. I had no idea.
2: That's why Smokey's famous, and you're not.
4: Good point.
2: Get your Smokey on. If you see someone in danger of starting a wildfire, step in and make a difference, because 9 out of 10 wildfires are caused by humans. 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
7: This is DW News, and these are our top stories. Estonian police are searching for a drone that was downed by a NATO fighter jet after it entered Estonian airspace. Ukraine blamed Russia for taking control of its drone and others, and subsequently steering it over NATO territory. It's the latest in a series of cross-border drone incidents that have caused political uproar in the Baltic states. Russian President Vladimir Putin has arrived in Beijing for talks with Chinese leader Xi Jinping, less than a week after U.S. President Trump's visit. The Kremlin said discussions will focus on economic cooperation and international issues, and that the two leaders will sign some 40 documents, among them a statement on building a multipolar world order. Israeli soldiers fired rubber bullets on 5 vessels from a Gaza-bound 8 flotilla before boarding the ships. That's according to organizers who have released footage of several interceptions. The video appears to show an Israeli vessel using its water cannon and ramming one of the 8 ships in what was once a convoy of some 50 vessels. Italy's foreign minister has called for an urgent review of Israel's use of force.
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8: Today is May 20th. Let's take a look back at today in rock and roll history. 1954, Bill Haley and his Comets' Rock Around the Clock is released. The record would find only limited success until the following year when it was included on the soundtrack of the film Blackboard Jungle.

0: 1966. Pete Townsend and Roger Daltrey of The Who grew tired of waiting for John Entwistle and Keith Moon to arrive for a show in Windsor. When Moon and Entwistle finally show up, Townsend whacks Moon on the head with his guitar. Moon and Entwistle quit the band for a week. Reprise Records signs the Jimi Hendrix Experience to the label. The debut album, Are You Experienced, is released soon afterwards.
1: But first, are you experienced? Or have you ever been experienced? Well, I have.
0: 1967. The Young Rascals score the second of their three Billboard number one records when Groovin' reached the top. It made it to number 8 in Britain.

1975, Frank Zappa and Captain Beefheart reunite to record the live album Bongo Fury at Armadillo World Headquarters in Austin, Texas.

1985, Daryl Hall and John Oates headlined a concert for the grand reopening of the legendary Apollo Theater in Harlem. The performance is recorded and later released as a live LP. On this date in 2000, the Guess Who perform in their hometown of Winnipeg, leading to a reunion tour. The lineup featured Randy Bachman, Burton Cummings, Jim Cale, Donnie McDougal, and Gary Peterson. Cale would be replaced by another former member, Bill Wallace, before the first show on the tour.

0: roll birthdays on this date. Joe Cocker, born in Sheffield, England in 1944. Sherilyn Sakazian LaPierre, professionally known as Cher, born in El Centro, California in 1946. And in 1958, Go-Go's guitarist Jane Wiedland in Oconomowoc, Wisconsin. And that's a look back at May 20th, today in rock and roll history.
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2: This week, one of my favourite compounds. Well, the multitude of products resulting from it anyway. Here's Simon Cotton.
3: People think of vanilla as a modern flavouring, but it was pre-Columbian peoples in Mexico, the Mayan and Aztec civilisations, who first realised the potential of vanilla. They mixed it with chili peppers and honey to improve the flavour of their chocolate drinks. The vanilla plant, Vanilla planifolia, originates in subtropical forests in Mexico and parts of Central America. The Spaniards brought vanilla to Western Europe in the early 16th century. Once it was discovered that vanilla orchids could be fertilised manually, production of vanilla spread well beyond Central America. It's been grown in places as diverse as the Caribbean islands, Tahiti, Reunion, the Indonesian archipelago, and Madagascar, the world leader. Freshly picked vanilla pods do not smell of vanilla because the vanillin molecule is immobilised by being bound to glucose as a beta-D glycoside. Enzymes get to work when the pods are cured. The pods gradually turn brown and shrivel up, and free vanillin molecules are liberated. Smell of vanilla is due to 200 different odorant molecules, but vanillin is the main one. Since the 19th century, demand has vastly outstripped production of natural vanilla, so people found ways of making synthetic vanillin. Nowadays, over 95% vanilla flavouring comes from synthetic sources. People are so used to synthetic vanilla flavour that they prefer it to the real thing, and may wonder about the tiny specks of vanilla seeds that they find in an upmarket ice cream. Along with the chocolate industry, ice cream uses about 75% of vanilla flavouring, together with other foodstuffs like Coca-Cola and baked foods. Chemists use vanillin in many syntheses, such as to make L-DOPA, the Parkinson's disease drug, the antibacterial compound trimethoprim, and the heart drug papaverin. Vanillin solutions are used to develop thin-layer chromatography plates, showing different types of compounds in different colours, and filling the lab with a heady scent. The plant makes vanillin from the amino acid phenylalanine. In the 19th century, chemists discovered ways of making it from eugenol, found naturally in cloves, nutmeg and cinnamon, and from guaiacol, which they got from pine tar. Another source is breakdown of lignin, a strengthening material in wooden plants. Storing wine or whiskey in oak casks leads to vanillin molecules appearing in the drink, and cooking over wooden fires can likewise give a vanilla edge to the flavour of food. In the past, a lot of vanillin came from the waste from paper mills. Recently, a Japanese scientist, Mayu Yamamoto, found a novel way of making vanillin. She extracted lignin from cow dung and converted that to vanillin. This discovery won her the 2007 Ig Nobel Prize for Chemistry, the send-up of the real Nobel Prize. Natural vanilla extract costs up to 200 times that of a man-made substitute, so there is a lot of fake vanilla extract on the market. The easiest way to tell real and synthetic vanilla essence apart is to use gas liquid chromatography, which can spot the impurities like 4-hydroxybenzaldehyde present in natural vanilla essence, but the fakers can simply add these molecules. Another way is to look at the radiocarbon content, the amount of radioactive carbon-14. Natural, plant-sourced vanillin contains a certain level of carbon-14, but since the half-life of carbon-14 is 5,730 years, Vanillin derived from crude oil has no radiocarbon. Since it has decayed away, over the millions of years, the oil was trapped underground. But determined forgers started putting some carbon-14 adulterated molecules into their fake vanilla extract. To counter that, the analysts started looking at the ratio of the natural isotopes, carbon-12 and carbon-13. Because the vanilla orchid uses a different biosynthetic pathway to other plants, orchid-derived vanillin has a greater ratio of carbon-13 to carbon-12 than synthetic vanillin. The fraudsters hit back by doping their synthetic vanillin with molecules containing extra carbon-13. However, the fraudsters cannot get a uniform level of carbon-13 at all the carbons. Instead, they tend to concentrate it at the aldehyde and methyl groups, and this can be spotted by chemists who use the aptly named site-specific natural isotope fractionation NMR, SNF NMR. One important use of vanillin is in perfumery. Until the 1880s, perfumes tended to rely entirely on plant-derived molecules. Then, in 1889, Aimé Guérin introduced the concept of a perfume with a top note, a middle note, and a bottom note, the result being Jicky, a key ingredient being synthetic vanillin in the base note. In 1925, Guérin's nephew Jacques used the stronger-smelling ethyl vanillin, which does not occur in nature, to create another great perfume, the sensual Shalimar. It was the Aztec leader Moctezuma who dropped the hint to Hernan Cortes, leader of the Spanish invaders, that vanilla-flavoured drinks were a very useful aphrodisiac. Don't let anyone tell you that vanillin is boring and unsexy.
2: Certainly not. In fact, with all those attributes, consider it a compliment to be called vanilla. That was Birmingham University's Simon Cotton with the sweet and tasty chemistry of vanillin. Now, next week, a compound fought over when ending the war.
4: Chemical compounds crop up in all sorts of places, but no one would look for one in the treaty that ended a war. On the 28th of June 1919, the Treaty of Versailles was signed, laying out the formal reparations that would be laid on Germany at the end of the First World War. As might be expected, much of the treaty was concerned with boundaries and military restrictions. But it also had a significant financial component. And there, among the huge payments and heavy industry provisions for steel and coal, was the freedom to use the name aspirin.
2: And to find out the chemistry causing these countries to fight over the compound aspirin, join Brian Clegg in next week's Chemistry in Its Element. Until then, thank you for listening. I'm Meera Senthilingam.
1: Chemistry in Its Element comes to you from Chemistry World, the magazine of the Royal Society of Chemistry, and is produced by thenakedscientists.com. There are more compounds that count on our website at chemistryworld.org/compounds.
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0: We all know that you can't pick your parents, that is, without the benefit of a time machine, and even then, you'll stumble into multiple logical fallacies. But never mind. Scientists have now added an asterisk and a footnote to that adage about parents, that you can't change them, but you may not have to play the genetic hand that they dealt you. Imagine taking out the genes for traits you don't like and adding in some for those you want.
1: There's a single letter in the DNA alphabet that causes sickle cell disease, and we just need to change that letter back to what's found in healthy people.
0: We're on the cusp of modifying our behavior, our looks, our health, by changing the very genes that give rise to them. Powerful new tools to manipulate our DNA will mean that inherited genes are no longer destiny. And these techniques may give new meaning to the phrase self-made man or woman. I'm Seth Shostak.
2: I'm Molly Bentley. Welcome to Big Picture Science, produced at the SETI Institute, where researchers investigate the nature and origin of life. On Big Picture Science, we step back to get the wide-angle view on science and technology. And in this episode, technology that may fundamentally change your biology. It's one thing to bleach your hair. It is another to insert the gene or genes for blonde hair directly into your DNA.
0: Also, imagine correcting congenital diseases without drugs or deleting inherited genes responsible for Alzheimer's.
2: A powerful new tool called CRISPR is poised to let us edit genes with great precision and do so quickly. And the tinkering is not confined to big, expensive labs. Biohackers who want to make CRISPR technology democratic are using it in their own homes and selling kits on the internet. Are you ready for the latest in the genetic revolution? It's Genie in a Bottle.

0: First, okay, you can't choose your parents, but let's take a closer look at the genes they bequeathed you. We're not talking just about your birth parents, but your ancestors many generations back, because the genes that confer in you high metabolism, quick reflexes, and a propensity for puns have been in the human gene pool a long time, and most of them for good reason. Okay, I'm not sure about the pun gene, although I'm tempted to make a pungent comment about that. The others, well, they had survival value.
1: Okay, I'm still wincing at that one. Take the suite of genes that allow our bodies to store fat. In fact, you can have all of mine. Back in our foraging days, hundreds of thousands of years ago, it made sense for our bodies to retain energy-rich fat because you never knew when you'd get an opportunity for more. You might need to live off that roasted shank of mammoth for, who knows, a long time before you hunted down another.
0: But today, for many of us, our relationship to food has dramatically changed, while our genes have not. We live in a time of considerable comestible abundance, and that has consequences. I mean, put it this way. If you're never more than a few minutes from chowing down on a bacon cheeseburger or a pint of chocolate banana ice cream, you've noticed that instant gratification has left its calling card on your waist or your hips or in the form of insulin resistance.
1: Too much of a good thing is the title of Lee Goldman's book about the many modern illnesses brought about by our once beneficial ancestral genes. The cardiologist and dean of the medical school at Columbia University says this includes not just obesity, but, and perhaps surprisingly, depression.
2: So our bodies are extraordinarily efficient at storing the fat that we like to eat whenever food is available and whenever it's plentiful. That's great for the Paleolithic era. But today it explains why 38% of Americans are frankly obese. That means they're more than 30% overweight. Another one-third are overweight. It's because we eat more than we need to, and we store it as more fat than we need. And even worse, that excess fat, that excess weight, precipitates in many of us what's called type 2 diabetes. And now close to 15% of Americans have diabetes because they weigh too much.
0: All right, so obesity, its companion diseases like diabetes are frankly killing us. The fact that we like cheesecake or other high-calorie, fat-laden foods, I mean, that's an inheritance, right? On the savannas, when you didn't know when you might get your next meal, stocking up on that stuff was obviously a hedge against future adversity. Today, it just makes us fat. So this is actually hardwired, this behavior, the fact that I want that, I don't know, dish of French fries.
2: Exactly. So our eating habits are largely hardwired. Our tongues, our taste buds love sugar, salt, and the consistency of fatty foods, as well as protein. That drives most of our eating habits. The more those foods are available, especially in calorie-dense modern foods, the more we eat.
0: So it sounds to me fairly obvious what's happening when we try to lose weight. It's hard to beat our DNA. There are thousands of diets, and I suspect tens of millions of dieters, and yet it seems that most people fail, and they're betrayed by their own genes in a sense. To say, oh, lack of willpower, you don't really want to do it, all that's maybe not really what's going on.
2: So the inability to stay on a diet and to lose weight is not usually a result of moral weakness. It's because food is available, and we want it. And even worse, if you try to lose weight, you actually get hungrier, and your body slows down your metabolism so you won't lose the weight. Those were great survival advantages in the Paleolithic era when food was in short supply. That helped our ancestors get through those tough times. We now have those same genes today, even though we really don't want them.
0: Well, what about the fact that they were always on the move in the old days, too? I mean, they were, I don't know, moving around the savannas looking for that next meal, something that we don't really have to do now. We just plunk into our cars and drive through the drive-through window. I mean,
2: well, right. Since the Industrial Revolution, the amount of exercise people perform has gradually declined. Some people have increased their leisure time physical activity, but the actual amount of activity performed in Western societies like America has declined because there's so much less in the way of occupational physical activity. Not only that, people commonly overestimate how many calories they burn. You can run a treadmill for a half an hour or more and burn fewer calories than a single Starbucks muffin.
0: Maybe that says something about the Starbucks muffins.
2: It does.
0: You also talk about the role of salt. today we eat too much salt. We suffer from high blood pressure. I mean, obviously, there might have been a time when coming across a bag of potato chips might have been a good thing.
2: So for most of human history, salt has been more valuable than gold. And the reason is that of all the animals, our biggest advantage is that we have the best endurance. We aren't the fastest runners, but we can go the longest. A cheetah is the fastest runner, but if you put a cheetah on a treadmill, it'll run for about a mile or a mile and a half, lie down on the treadmill, and roll off. Because its temperature has risen to 107 degrees, and it simply can't go any further. We keep our body temperatures from getting that high because we can sweat, and the evaporation of the sweat cools us off. To do that, we have enough salt and water so that when we sweat, we don't get severely dehydrated. That's why people always craved salt and why we had to have water readily available. Terrific survival advantage back in the old days, but now the excess salt that we eat explains why one-third of Americans have high blood pressure.
0: Where would our ancestors have gotten salt, you know, back in the hunter-gatherer days?
2: Well, they got most of their salt from eating animals. So it turns out that if you eat just animals, you'll do just fine. The point, though, is you have to eat the whole animal. Gnaw on the bones, eat the liver, eat everything. If you do that, you get everything you need. And that's how people got most of their salt. The problem with salt developed as people settled down and became farmers and might not have sufficient access to milk or meat. In those cases, they needed access to salt. And that's why people figured out how to get salt from salt rocks, salt water, etc. Interestingly, the Roman soldiers were often paid in salt. In fact, the word salary is derived from the Roman word sal for salt.
0: And what about high blood pressure? Because obviously that's related to salt. Are you saying that our ancestors probably didn't have it because they didn't have very much salt?
2: What we know is that if you look at still existing isolated hunter-gatherer tribes, their salt intakes are so low comparatively that they never develop a high blood pressure. Their salt intakes are sufficient to meet their losses through sweat and urine, but not anywhere nearly as high as what we have in the modern industrialized world.
0: One of the most interesting chapters in your book, Lee, and maybe that's because it's not quite as intuitive as the other sorts of things like obesity and high blood pressure and so forth, is modern fears, anxieties, depression, and you begin the discussion with considering murder. It turns out that our hunter-gatherer ancestors were maybe not quite so peaceful.
2: Quote, peaceful savage, unquote, is a myth. Lots of data show that in the Paleolithic era, about 15% of people died from trauma. We know that by looking at their skeletons. Most commonly, a gash in the left side of the head, most likely from a right-handed adversary. When people settled down and became farmers, as best we can tell, the violent death rate rose to 25% because there was more to fight about. We actually live in the safest time in the history of the world. Today, in America, more people die from suicide than from murder and war put together. But we still have the fears of the old days. And here's a good example. We are naturally afraid of spiders and snakes. You show a little kid a spider or a snake, and they're afraid. You show them a car or a gun, they're not afraid. In modern America, kids don't die from snakes and spiders. They die from cars and guns. But those aren't hardwired fear traits. We still have the fears that were built into our genes back in the Paleolithic era.
0: But getting back to murder for a moment, how was murder adaptive? I mean, what advantage did it give? I can imagine you could take your neighbor's mate or his food supply, but was there more to it than that?
2: The murderers were mostly men, and they got the woman, and they got whatever other assets came along with it. In many ways, we are the descendants of people who did or certainly were willing to murder other people. We're obviously not the descendants of people who got killed because, in most times, their entire families got killed as well. So we have that ability to be violent. In the modern world, that has to be suppressed because that's not socially appropriate.
0: But does that mean that, you know, deep inside we're all murderers? Maybe we all have murderous thoughts at least.
2: Hopefully, none of us are going to be murderers, but clearly studies show that if faced with a sufficient threat to themselves or their families, essentially everybody is willing to kill another person in order to save themselves or their family.
0: Okay, but that has clear survival value. I could think that, okay, you might have a murder gene in you somewhere. I don't know, but you know, if everybody had that, society really would fall apart if everybody's killing everybody else all the time. I mean, there's got to be some sort of equilibrium situation where not more than a few percent of the population is actually committing murders.
2: We don't know about any murder genes. I would just say that we have a strong survival trait, and really there two things we commonly talk about in terms of that, fight or flight. But there's a third approach, and that's basically cower in submission and hope you don't get killed. And as best as we can tell, that trait is what now links to the modern problems with depression. You cower, you become submissive, you don't fight back, you become very passive. And if you rebound to live and fight another day, that's adaptive. If you don't rebound, that's what we now call depression. But these fears of being killed, these traits to become submissive when fight or flight wouldn't work, they are, as best we can tell, the DNA that now leads to anxiety and depression, which are two of the leading causes of disability in modern America.
0: Well, it sounds like that's suggesting a treatment for anxiety and depression. You know, just become more aggressive.
2: Well, just becoming more aggressive is not socially appropriate. And so one of the conundrums of modern life is that you can't go too far in either direction.
0: Well, what's very interesting about this book, Lee, is that you've pointed out that some of the things that most trouble us today are hardwired into us. So, you know, we think of good genes are those that keep us slim and happy, but those aren't the ones we have. So how do we beat this? I mean, it's like we're still driving century-old cars on 21st century freeways. We're born with all this genetic baggage, but it's not so easy to get rid of it, is it?
2: It's essentially impossible for us to evolve our genes to get out of this conundrum. We know that each of us has about 6 billion pieces of genetic information in our DNA, and we vary from our parents in about 60 of those 6 billion. Those are, in essence, typographical errors. If those typographical errors are beneficial, we pass them on to our children, and eventually they can spread more widely through the population. But that takes time, hundreds of generations. We don't have hundreds of generations to deal with these traits that are now killing us, so natural evolution is never going to get us there. Second possibility is we all change our behaviors. We become more virtuous. Well, some of us will be successful, but many won't, not because we're morally weak, probably because our genes are just stronger and make it more difficult for us to get there. And so I think behavior change is always worth trying, but we're fooling ourselves if we think that's going to be the worldwide solution. If it were, we wouldn't see so many more people becoming obese, hypertensive, anxious, and depressed. Could this happen with legislation? Some evidence that legislation to reduce the amount of salt in food can reduce salt intake. We certainly know that legislation to limit smoking can reduce smoking and, as a result, heart attacks. But we live in the land of the free, and we tend not to be very enthusiastic about limiting personal choice.
0: Well, what about the obvious? What about the techno fix? You know, reorganize our genes and so forth. Maybe the answer is designer babies that don't crave cheesecake, don't have high blood pressure, and don't get depressed.
2: Well, I'm a big fan of modern science. I get no money from the pharmaceutical industry. But I don't think this is about designer babies or gene editing. I think this is more about identifying genes we no longer need and finding ways to blunt or neutralize their effect. A good example that I use in my book is the PCSK9 gene, a gene that helps us form cholesterol, LDL or bad cholesterol. Now, we need some of that just to form our cell membranes. If we had none of it at all, we couldn't be alive. And presumably that's why all of us have many of these genes that help us make LDL or what we now call bad cholesterol. Well, in the Dallas area, a heart study found a woman who was missing both copies for her mother and her father of the gene, this PCSK9 gene, that helps make cholesterol. As a result, her LDL or bad cholesterol level was 14. Now, most of us have LDL cholesterol levels much, much higher than that. In fact, even when we aggressively treat people who've had heart attacks, we try to get the LDL cholesterol down to below 70 or maybe down to 50, but 14 was unheard of. And by the way, she's perfectly healthy. So this is proof of principle, a gene that almost all of us have two copies of. She has neither copy of, but she's perfectly healthy. We don't need that gene anymore. Medications that can blunt or neutralize the effect of genes we don't need can really make a huge difference in terms of our future here. I think it's less about editing them out, which is very cumbersome and unlikely to be feasible in every one of us, but more about specific interventions that can blunt those genes we no longer need.
3: Lee Goldman, thank you so very much for being with us today.
2: My pleasure.
1: Lee Goldman is a cardiologist and dean of the medical school at Columbia University. His book is Too Much of a Good Thing, How Four Key Survival Traits Are Now Killing Us.
3: Clearly, the important point here is that so many of the ills of modern life are due to ills of ancient life. We're just hardwired to do all sorts of things that turn out now not to be so good for us.
1: Which were good for us back then.
3: Yes, exactly. And, you know, in a sense, I felt some sort of satisfaction in knowing that I don't need to beat myself up too much when I can't follow my own diet because I'm battling my genes. It's David versus Goliath, and I'm not Goliath.
1: Well, I'm battling my genes, too. That's why I try not to eat the cheesecake so I can fit into my genes. Well, Dr. Goldman says we might use medication one day to blunt out specific genes, but he doesn't hold out hope for the feasibility of editing genes. Other researchers not only do, they're working on it. We'll meet one who is using a powerful tool to let us edit our DNA quickly and with great precision. And then later in the show, we'll meet a biohacker who is doing the same at home.
3: When DNA is no longer destiny, how the new CRISPR technology could change everything. Next. It's Genie in a Bottle on Big Picture Science.

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2: Today is May 20th on Tidbits in Time, a fun day. Stay with me to hear about the life and times of an ancient war strategist. We'll remember the day that a daring young pilot attempted to make history with a flight across the ocean. And in a special segment, observe an obscure fake holiday and tell you all about its fascinating origins. All that plus blue jeans land a patent. Tidbits in Time is coming up next. May 20th in 544 BC, military strategist Sun Tzu was born in the Zhou Kingdom, China. He wrote The Art of War. Despite having war in its title, many take it to be more a book about strategy than about war. If you take his leadership advice and apply it to your operating business, you will see some very interesting insights. The obvious trick is to substitute competitor for enemy and products or services for weapons. It was May 20th, 1927, in the fledgling days of aviation, that Charles Lindbergh took off from Roosevelt Field at Long Island, New York, heavy and barely clearing telephone wires. Attempting a solo transatlantic flight, he inflamed the imagination of the world, which held its collective breath for upwards of 33 hours when he finally landed at Le Bourget Field in Paris, France, the next day. Be sure to tune in tomorrow for more Tidbits in Time coverage of this feat. It was on May 20th, 1956, that Eliza Doolittle Day was declared. This is not official, but it was written into the play My Fair Lady by lyricist Alan J. Lerner. The whole idea for this starts in one scene where the audience sees into Eliza's vivid imagination as she meets the King of England, who is so enchanted with her that he announces, "Next week on the 20th of May, I proclaim Eliza Doolittle Day." Originally, this play had been written by George Bernard Shaw in 1912, titling it Pygmalion, after a Greek mythological figure. The plot features an impoverished young woman from the underclass of British society who becomes the protege of a linguistics professor studying phonetics who gives her language tutoring lessons, enabling her to fit in with British high society. Lerner took the idea, made it into a full production musical, renamed it to My Fair Lady, and it became a runaway hit with audiences in London, later on Broadway. Originally starring singer Julie Andrews in London, the movie version was recast with Audrey Hepburn, a controversial decision. It was on May 20th, 1873, that Levi Strauss & Company was awarded a patent for the copper rivet technique they used to strengthen the pockets of their now iconic denim blue jeans. Levi Strauss originally arrived in California as part of the Gold Rush, representing his family's East Coast dry goods business by opening a West Coast branch. He eventually partnered with a customer, Jacob W. Davis, one of the inventors of durable blue jeans, and patented this new riveted style. For your very own email print version of Tidbits in Time, showing up every day for free in your inbox, just send a request to adrian@tidbitsintime.com. That's adrian@tidbitsintime.com. For Tidbits in Time, this has been Gene Vann.
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4: Today, let's ask whether you'd buy a telephone if you'd never seen one before. The University of Houston's College of Engineering presents this series about the machines that make our civilization run and the people whose ingenuity created them. My father was raised in the little Swiss-American community of Nauvoo, Illinois. He told me about coming home from school one day in the late 1890s to find his mother shouting into a strange box mounted on the wall. It was the first time he'd seen a telephone. I've often wondered why she bought it, what she'd seen in this strange new gadget. Alexander Graham Bell patented the telephone in 1876. By 1880, one American in 10,000 had a phone, and when my father came home that day, the number was still only about 1 in 70. In its first quarter century, the telephone did not by any means sweep the country. Historian Claude Fisher recently went back through old telephone advertisements to see what had been involved in making this novelty into what it is today. The telephone was first seen as a replacement for the telegraph. Advertisers pointed out that telephones were better for transmitting news, ordering groceries, and sending urgent messages. Brevity had been awfully important in using the telegraph, and that attitude was carried over to the telephone. Gossip and chit-chat were discouraged. Telephone companies complained about frivolous use of telephones and told their users to be businesslike. Their machines were, after all, important. Not until the 1920s did the telephone companies catch on to what people really wanted from this wonderful machine. They wanted to be drawn into a kind of living tether with one another. The Bell Company started telling long-distance customers, "Your voice is you." In the 1930s, AT&T first suggested that we reach out and touch someone. And today, even in business, that's how we use telephones. Telephones unite our scattered families and keep friendships alive. Oddly enough, Alexander Graham Bell himself predicted the social use of the telephone, but its early makers and users didn't see it that way. It used

0: At the tone, we've reached the top of the hour. WIZULP Newark Radio Newark News.
1: The Public News Service Wednesday afternoon update. I'm Mike Clifford. An official with the Department of Health and Human Services says the agency has frozen all child care payments to the state of Minnesota after allegations of fraudulent daycare centers. That from ABC News. They report Deputy Secretary Jim O'Neill said in a post that HHS is tightening requirements for payments from the administration for children and families to all states, requiring a justification and a receipt or photo evidence. ABC notes the move comes after an unverified online video from a conservative influencer, Nick Shirley, alleging fraud in child care and Somali communities in Minneapolis. Minneapolis officials dispute the allegations. Meantime, as folks in Ohio prepare to enter the new year, the League of Women Voters of Ohio is urging residents to consider civic engagement as part of their New Year's resolutions, arguing it can help people feel more connected to decisions that affect their communities.
2: The nonpartisan organization says the start of a new year is often when people reflect on personal goals and consider changes they want to make in their lives. Jen Miller, executive director of the League, says civic participation fits naturally into that moment of reflection.
3: The new year is a great reset. It's a time for us to think about who we've been and where we've been and what we want to be different. Thinking about how government represents us is a critical piece of that.
2: Miller says many Ohioans closely follow political developments but don't always see civic participation as something they can actively do on a regular basis. Farah Siddiqui reporting.
1: And as 2025 comes to a close, Connecticut advocacy groups are looking to hit the ground running in 2026. The coming legislative session will be shorter than the one in 2025, running from February to early May.
4: Despite this, there's hope legislation on various social and consumer issues will pass. AARP Connecticut is focusing on laws providing supports for caregivers, consumer protections, and affordable high-speed internet. John Erlinghauser with AARP Connecticut says given the pushback from providers, defending the net equity program is a high priority.
5: It's necessary because when the affordable connectivity program expired at the federal level, it left a big void in high-speed internet. That is not only important in fighting social isolation, but also helps with telehealth and safety, other things, and it keeps people connected.
4: Along with this, Erlinghauser hopes to see the state implement no-excuse absentee voting after a state referendum lifted a ban on it. I'm Edwin J. Vieira.
1: And a new study finds that pregnancy raises the woman's risk of cardiovascular complications like heart attack, stroke, hypertension, and even death. Researchers at Massachusetts General Hospital looked at medical records from 56,000 pregnancies. Dr. Amir Ahmed is a cardiologist with Dignity Health and a volunteer with the American Heart Association.
6: Pregnancy itself is a big cardiovascular risk factor for patients who have underlying risk factors, but even patients who don't should be aware that there could be cardiovascular complications related to pregnancy, and that may have longstanding implications for them.
1: Heart disease is the number one killer of new moms. This is Public News Service.
7: With Affordable Care Act subsidies expiring today, many folks in Montana will ring in the new year with higher health insurance costs.
8: While the U.S. House is set to vote on the subsidies in January, it doesn't help people who've already made coverage decisions for the month. That includes former University of Montana adjunct professor Bradley Cook. He lives in Hamilton, Montana, and says his premiums went from $260 a month to almost $700 a month. He says his deductible also more than doubled, which he describes as simply prohibitive.
9: My Social Security isn't doubling, so it, in effect, was like a $15,000 expense out of pocket before I get any real insurance help. So I had to just cancel that.
8: People making more than 400% of the poverty level will no longer get the ACA extended subsidies. I'm Laura Hatch reporting.
7: In Minnesota, now accepting applications for paid leave benefits under a new statewide program. The high-profile law takes effect Thursday. State lawmakers say they want to ensure a smoother rollout by welcoming enrollees early.
10: The legislature approved startup funds, but over time, benefits will be covered by a payroll tax shared by participating employees and their employers. Supporters say it helps workers with limited access to these perks when they need to step away for medical reasons. The Department of Employment and Economic Development's Evan Rowe reminds those eligible they can get up to 12 weeks of partial wage replacement for personal leave or up to 12 weeks when caring for a loved one. There's a 20-week cap when those needs overlap.
11: Most common example.

0: where you'd have both types of leave might be a mother who's giving birth to a child.
1: This program is not linked to the fraud fallout seen in human services programs in Minnesota, but Roe acknowledges the scrutiny over state government right now. I'm Mike Moen.
2: Finally, West Virginia and other Appalachian states counting on federal investment in clean energy are seeing those funds vaporize, leaving communities uncertain about jobs, reduced emissions, and their economic future.
3: A new report from Reimagine Appalachia outlines specific projects across the state hanging in limbo, including a $129 million grant from the Department of Energy to build utility-scale solar farms on two former surface mine sites in Nicholas County. Rika Rothenstein, a senior research associate for the group, says the frozen funding has huge impacts on the region.
4: Those solar farms would produce 250 megawatts of electric power, and that's enough to service around 39,000 homes.
3: The findings show nearly 70% of projected clean energy jobs in Appalachian states are now at risk. This is Nadia Romlagan for West Virginia News Service.
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5: Bank of America has agreed to pay $2.25 million to settle allegations that customers were improperly charged ATM access fees at 7-Eleven stores. Regulators said the bank failed to provide required fee disclosures before transactions were completed. Eligible customers may receive refunds under the settlement. 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For older shoppers who are not comfortable with smartphones or apps, even simple grocery deals can become frustrating and confusing. Strauss Family Creamery has recalled select flavors and sizes of its organic ice cream because of the possible presence of metal fragments. The affected products were distributed in 17 states beginning May 4th, according to the FDA. 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
6: Profile America, Sunday, May 9th. Today is Mother's Day, one of the nation's most revered national observances with meaning beyond flowers, cards, and brunches. The idea started in 1908 with Anna Jarvis of West Virginia to honor her deceased mother, who had hoped that there would come a day to commemorate all mothers. By 1911, every state observed Mother's Day, and in 1914, Congress made it a national event. It's estimated there are nearly 43 million mothers across the U.S. between ages 15 and 50. Lately, about 3.8 million babies per year are born. The national mean age of women giving birth for the first time is 26.9 years. In 1970, the average age of first-time mothers was just under 21 and a half years. You can find more facts about America from the U.S. Census Bureau online at census.gov.
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8: Welcome to the Science Update Podcast. I'm Bob Hirshon. This week, we're talking about different ways of seeing, including a story about scientists who are designing a retinal implant that works by sending chemicals to your brain, much the way working retinas do. But first, reporter Chelsea Wall tells us about an animal with lousy vision, but a unique way of seeing with sound.
9: Humpback whales make this trumpet sound only when feeding, but why they do it has long been a mystery. Now, physicist Orest Diachuk of Johns Hopkins says the sound may help the humpback size up a school of fish. He says the sound consists of several notes, and fish of different sizes absorb different notes. So if one humpback trumpets below a school, a partner listening above the school could identify the fish.
10: And a whale near the surface, according to the theory, would say, yeah, I hear all the notes except one. It's the middle G. I said, ah, well, in that case, that must be hearing.
9: He says humpbacks are known to hunt in teams, and he hopes to test his hypothesis by attaching microphones to them and listening in.
8: Thanks, Chelsea. Marine scientists recently gathered in Halifax, Nova Scotia, to announce the Ocean Tracking Network. It's an ambitious program to set up arrays of electronic monitors all over the world's oceans. Scientists will outfit many thousands of marine creatures, from fish to whales, with tiny transmitters that can relay their location and

0: local water conditions. The fish can help scientists monitor fisheries, pollution, and climate change. Researchers at Woods Hole Oceanographic Institution recently tested a new underwater digital microscope that can be dragged along behind a ship. It photographs, identifies, and counts tiny organisms that pass through it. They found that one type of plankton called trichodesmium, an important supplier of ocean nutrients, is three times more abundant than was thought. Now, reporter Justin Warner tells us about a new effort to restore sight to people with damaged retinas.
1: Some scientists are developing implantable microchips that can take over the retina's job. Generally, these chips contain a grid of receptors that respond to light by stimulating the retinal nerves, which pass the information on to the brain. Most of today's prototype implants use electrical signals to do this, but Stanford University chemical engineer Stacy Bent is developing a biochemical version.
2: So where the chip interacts with the nerve cell, instead of putting out an electrical signal, it's going to release a little pulse of a chemical called a neurotransmitter that the nerve cell responds to.
1: Since that's how the real retina works, the chip should be more compatible with the eye. And unlike electrical probes, which stimulate a whole cluster of nearby nerve cells, neurotransmitters can target individual nerve cells, thereby creating the potential for sharper images. In fact, in lab experiments, Ben's team is training retinal nerves to grow right into the chip.
2: And you can use certain proteins that the cells respond to and different nerve growth factors that cause them to send out little dendrites and axons, and they follow this path that you've created to attach wherever you want them. And in our case, it's to the individual pixels.
1: Even if they're successful, restoring normal vision is a long way off, since right now they can squeeze only so many receptors onto one chip. But it's hoped that the first implants will allow people to see crude shapes and motions, which is a big step up from nothing.
0: Thanks, Justin. Well, while some researchers are striving to restore vision to the blind, others are working to help deaf people hear. Chelsea Wald tells us about a spin-off from this research, a robot that uses sound to locate threats on the battlefield.
3: A robot called Red Owl may soon help soldiers locate the source of gunshots. It's based on sound processing technology originally designed to improve cochlear implants for deaf people. New field tests show that this technology can accurately identify and log the locations of many shots in rapid sequence, like those on a battlefield. Engineers Socrates Della George of Boston University says it's modeled after the way humans and other mammals hear.
4: Basically, neuron by neuron, how the mechanical structures take sound pressure waves, convert them to electrical signals, and how the brain uses those electrical signals.
3: Once Red Owl locates the source of the gunshot, it turns to the shooter and zooms in with a camera. And though it could still be a while before Red Owl makes it to actual battlefields, Della George says the sound processing technology has proven useful in many other situations. These include monitoring machinery and taking a census of frogs.
0: Thanks, Chelsea. Well, gas prices may give you sticker shock, but badly paved roads can drain your wallet without even warning you. This according to Lynn Irwin, a professor of highway engineering at Cornell University. He says the cost per mile of driving on rough roads can be up to 67% higher than on smooth ones, for several reasons.
5: One of them, just the bouncing and jouncing, tends to increase tire wear, increase wear on shock absorbers, and so on. In many cases, vehicles that are used on rough roads depreciate more rapidly than those that are not used on rough roads.
0: Since 1988, Irwin has been part of a study that's tested over 2,000 patches of highway for hidden signs of weakness. Based on the research, highway agencies are now changing the way they pave roads. The new methods factor in local weather and vehicle traffic and can also predict when the road will need repaving. Well, that's all for this week's Science Update podcast. If you have a science question, remember to call us at 1-800-WHY-IS-IT or submit it on our website, www.scienceupdate.com. If we use your question in the podcast, you'll win a Science Update Smarten Up coffee mug. You can't get it in stores. You can't buy it on the Home Shopping Network. You can get it only by coming up with a great science question. Next week, we'll answer a listener's question about why fireflies light up, and we'll look at a new computer program that could help teenage girls get through tough times. Thanks for listening. I'm Bob Hirshon for AAAS, the Science Society.
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7: Question of the Week from the Naked Scientists.
8: Welcome to Question of the Week from the Naked Scientists with me, Diana O'Carroll. This week, what goes up is in fact going down.
9: My name is Brenda. When I was on holiday in Barbados, there was a road that seemed to defy the laws of gravity. If you placed a football at the end of the road, which was quite steep downhill, the ball moved up the hill. I thought it was some kind of optical illusion at first, but tried it myself, and the ball did indeed move uphill against gravity. How is this possible?
8: What could possibly cause this effect? Amos Storkey has the answer.
10: From the description, I would hazard a guess that this happened on Morgan Lewis Hill, which is in the St Andrews district of Barbados. In fact, there are quite a few places like this in the world. They're often known by names of the Magnetic Hill or Gravity Hill, and they are basically places where your eyes deceive you into believing a downhill slope is in fact a slope uphill. So what makes us think that down is up? Well, first of all, we expect things like trees, lamp posts, buildings, cliffs, and so on to go straight up. If something is almost vertical, the brain may prefer to believe that it is vertical if it can explain the difference by some other means. The thing is that light, wind, and subsidence can affect tree growth and cause trees to slope. Ground movement can also affect things like lamp posts or telegraph poles, often in a consistent way. The overall landscape also makes a huge difference. Sloped or obscured horizons and widening roads can give a perspective effect that a road that curves round is actually headed up. A slight downward slope that goes over an edge can easily be interpreted as a summit. Finally, once natural environment starts to look like a gravity hill, people come along and deliberately add things, like wonky signs to enhance the illusion and bring in tourists. Well, wouldn't you? The brain sees all this. If there was one sloping tree, your brain would just put it down to a sloping tree. But if there were a number of sloping trees and a non-vertical cliff, and it looks like the road is headed up due to a sloping horizon, that's it. Your brain just says it's too much of a coincidence and interprets it as the road going up instead. And because this is all unconscious processing, there's nothing much you can do about it.
8: Amos Storkey, lecturer in the School of Informatics, University of Edinburgh. If parts of the landscape around the road, such as trees and signposts, are at odd angles, these can confuse your brain into thinking up is down. On the forum, Giza said that there is an electric bray on the A719 near Dunure in Ayrshire. His dad used to turn off the engine in the car, put it in neutral, and they'd roll uphill. And Eric A. Taylor got the answer right too. And just peeking over the horizon is next week's question.
11: Hello, my name is Sally and I'm located in Halifax in Yorkshire. My question is, when there is a new moon in England, is the moon in Australia the same, or because this country is on the other side of the world from us, is the moon either a day earlier or a day later quite full?
8: Is the moon always doing the same thing on the other side of the world? Let us know what you think by emailing chris@thenakedscientists.com or by writing on the forum, and that's at thenakedscientists.com/forum.
7: Question of the Week is part of the Naked Scientists podcast and supported by the Wellcome Trust and UK Fast. 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
12: Hi, my name is Ken Chisholm. I'm the director of the Science Working Group at Radio Newark. I'm retired now, but I spent my career in the chemical industry after obtaining university degrees in forestry, botany, and biochemistry. 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
14: Welcome back, everybody. This is Rick Pettigrew to pass along our top news stories from this past week of Archaeologica. Send us feedback on the Archaeology Channel Facebook page or post a message on our social networking site, ArchaeoSeek. The discovery of bloodletting tools in northern Sudan shows that this practice is at least 7,000 years old. Restorers at an Egyptian temple revealed a surprising series of zodiac symbols. DNA analysis of Beethoven's hair generates new insight into why he died. and excavators at Chichen Itza came up with a buried sculpture of the city's famous feathered serpent god. 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We now have hundreds of titles you can binge upon on Roku. 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Our tour program, TAC Tours, will continue this year, including a tour of Viking sites in Denmark in late May. The link to our tour program is at archaeologychannel.org/tours. And now here's Laura Kennedy with the audio news from Archaeologica. We hope you find this to be a valuable part of your day.
15: Welcome to the audio news from Archaeologica. I'm Laura Kennedy, and these are the headlines in archaeological and historical news for the week of March 19th through the 25th, 2023. We begin this week in northern Sudan, where Heritage Daily reports that archaeologists discovered 7,000-year-old bone tools used to bleed cattle. The Neolithic tools are thought to be the earliest evidence of the practice. According to Dr. Piotr Osupinski, one of the excavation's lead archaeologists, the characteristic shape of the blades indicates that they were likely used to bleed cows in a fashion similar to a technique still used by some African cowherds today. In some pastoral communities, cow's blood is drunk on special occasions and mixed with milk or into other cooked dishes. The blood is collected with minimal harm to the animal through nicking the animal's neck, collecting the blood in a bowl, and then clotting the wound to ensure proper healing. Researchers from the Institute of Archaeology and Ethnology of the Polish Academy of Sciences unearthed the tools while investigating whether domestication of cattle occurred independently in the Nile Valley or was imported from the Middle East. Excavations at a Neolithic cemetery in the Leti Basin revealed multiple graves. One burial pit contained the remains of an elderly man with fragments of animal skin that were colored with ochre, a red clay pigment that has been used as a coloring agent for over 200,000 years. The burial pit also contained a small bowl with traces of ochre and five bone blades, most likely made from cattle bones. Analysis of the bone blades found that they had funnel or gutter forms and were still very sharp. In another burial pit, a small oval cavity contained the remains of a young man entombed in the fetal position, also with red ochre-colored animal skin. After closer inspection, the man's skull revealed a precisely cut round hole, measuring 5 centimeters in diameter. The man showed no signs of advanced healing, so it is likely that this procedure was related to his death. However, evidence that people in sub-Saharan Africa undertook dangerous and complicated surgical procedures gives valuable insight into ancient pastoral communities. This story was reported by Heritage Daily. Next, we go north to Egypt, where researchers from the University of Tübingen, in collaboration with the Egyptian Ministry of Tourism and Antiquities, have discovered a collection of ceiling reliefs during a restoration project in the Temple of Esna. The Temple of Esna, also known as the Temple of Khnum, is a temple complex devoted to the ancient Egyptian god Khnum and his family. The temple was constructed in the Egyptian city of Esna, which was then known as Letopolis, during the period of Macedonian rule. The Macedonian Greek Ptolemaic dynasty, centered on Alexandria, ruled Egypt from 305 to 30 BC. The only portion of the temple remaining, and the location of the discovery, was added by the Roman Emperor Claudius between AD 41 and 54. The researchers also discovered the remains of a 1,400-year-old Roman bathroom with bathtubs, part of a cabin, and a storehouse adjacent to the temple. As reported in Heritage Daily, the team found in the temple a representation of the heavens that depicts the varying signs of the zodiac, several planets such as Jupiter, Saturn, and Mars, and a number of stars and constellations used to measure time. Researchers also uncovered images of various creatures, including a snake with a ram's head, a bird with a crocodile's head, the tail of a snake and 4 wings, as well as typical snakes and crocodiles. Over the centuries, the reliefs and their vibrant colors became covered by a layer of dirt and soot, helping preserve them for nearly 2,000 years. According to Christian Leitz, director of the Department of Egyptology at the University of Tübingen, representations of the zodiac are very rare in Egyptian temples. Zodiac signs and their related constellations, originally elements of Babylonian culture, did not appear in Egypt until they were introduced by the Greeks. Once established, they were used to decorate private tombs and sarcophagi. The zodiac was also of great significance in astrological texts, such as inscribed horoscopes found on pottery shards. Other than those in the Esna temple complex, only two completely preserved Egyptian depictions of the zodiac remain, both from the Dendera temple complex in southern Egypt. Our third story takes us to Austria, where the DNA of German composer Ludwig van Beethoven offered geneticists an opportunity to study the ailments that may have contributed to his death. According to the new study, reported by Smithsonian Magazine, Beethoven suffered from various health problems, including hearing loss, gastrointestinal issues, and liver disease. His decline in health and hearing began in his 20s and ended his performing career within a few decades. The cause of his hearing loss in particular puzzled Beethoven. In 1802, he expressed his wish in writing for future generations to find the cause of his deafness. Following his request, an autopsy was performed on March 27, 1827, by Joseph Wagner, assistant to the Vienna General Hospital's Museum for Pathology. Wagner was able to determine little with the knowledge and tools available at the time. Now, scientists have taken a closer look at the composer's health by analyzing DNA extracted from preserved locks of his hair. The team sequenced 2/3 of Beethoven's genome and examined it for clues. They learned that he was genetically predisposed to liver disease and had hepatitis B. For how long he suffered from the latter is unknown. He died in 1827 at the age of 56, most likely due to the problems with his liver. Beethoven also suffered from lead poisoning throughout his life due to the common use of lead in medical treatments, household products, and wine. Previous explorations of the composer's death pointed to lead poisoning as a leading culprit. However, according to the new study, Beethoven had not been significantly exposed to lead in the years leading up to his death. The lead concentration levels in his system were comparable to lead concentration levels in non-exposed people today. The research suggests that Beethoven's genetic predisposition to liver disease in combination with his alcohol consumption was far more damaging than toxic lead exposure. The DNA came from several locks of hair that friends of Beethoven's had kept, which was common practice at that time. The team extracted DNA from 8 preserved locks thought to have come from the composer's head. Other research projects had unsuccessfully tried to extract genetic material from Beethoven's remains, but more recent advances in sequencing DNA from very old samples made this new attempt possible. The new study was published Wednesday in the journal Current Biology. Our last story this week takes us to the Yucatan Peninsula, where archaeologists from the Mexican National Institute of Anthropology and History have discovered a serpent-like sculpture of the god Kukulcan at the Maya archaeological site of Chichen Itza. Maya people built Chichen Itza around the 6th century AD. It was a religious, military, political, and commercial center that at its peak would have been home to around 35,000 people. The city was a major urban hub from the Maya Late Classic period into the early phases of the post-classic period, from approximately 600 to 1200, persisting even after Maya civilization had largely declined. As reported in Heritage Daily, recent excavations funded by the Mexican government led to the discovery of the serpent sculpture. The sculpture is believed to have acted as a symbolic guide on the route from the Kukulcan Pyramid, also known as El Templo, to the sacred cenote in the north of the city's civic area. The sacred cenote is a limestone sinkhole once used for depositing ritual offerings and human bodies in sacrifice to the Chac, the Maya rain god. The serpent statue sits facing the sacred cenote, and a paved ceremonial route constructed to connect important structures and plazas with various ceremonial centers. These ceremonial roads are known as sacbés, meaning white road, possibly because the routes were once coated with white limestone. According to José Francisco Osorio León, an archaeologist who worked on the study, the statue is a symbolic representation of Kukulcan, the Yucatec Maya feathered serpent god. Kukulcan was a chief god of creation and life, and became a symbol for life throughout Mesoamerica. As snakes live in the trees as well as below and above the earth, the Maya saw them as a point of connection between the gods and humanity. Furthermore, the open mouths of the snakes were associated with caves, which provided access to the underworld. That wraps up the news for this week. For more stories and daily news updates, visit Archaeologica on the World Wide Web at archaeologica.org, where all the news is history. 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I'm Laura Kennedy, and I'll see you next week.
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18: From Feature Story News in Brussels, I'm William Denslow. Russia's president has announced that relations with China have reached an unprecedentedly high level. President Putin's visit to Beijing comes on the heels of US President Donald Trump's high-profile summit in the Chinese capital last week. Daria Bondarchuk reports from Moscow.
19: On his state visit to China, President Putin is accompanied by a high-level delegation including five deputy prime ministers, eight ministers, heads of dozens of state companies and major corporations, as well as the chief of Russia's central bank. The Russian leader said the two countries' relations have reached an unprecedentedly high level. President Xi said Russia and China should focus on long-term strategy and promote a more just and reasonable global governance system. The two leaders are discussing international issues, including ongoing crises around Iran and Ukraine, as well as bilateral energy cooperation. They have extended the long-standing agreement on friendship and are expected to sign dozens more documents further strengthening bilateral cooperation. Daria Bondarchuk, Moscow.
18: President Trump has warned that he may have to strike Iran with another big hit. On Monday, he said he was pausing plans to restart hostilities on the insistence of Middle East leaders. They had urged restraint to allow more time for a peace deal.
20: So they called up. They had heard I made the decision. They said, sir, could you give us a couple of more days? Because we think they're being reasonable. Well, I mean, I'm saying 2 or 3 days, maybe Friday, Saturday, Sunday, something, maybe early next week, a limited period of time. Because we can't let them have a nuclear weapon. If they had a nuclear weapon, they would start with Israel. They would blow it up.
18: Indian Airlines are reportedly locked in talks with state-run oil companies, hoping to delay a massive spike in jet fuel costs as the Iran war squeezes global energy supplies. It comes as India, the world's third largest energy importer, officially ends a 4-year price freeze, leaving both the aviation sector and consumers bracing for impact. Nihar Punia has more.
21: The government had kept jet fuel prices capped at 25% for the month of May. Bloomberg report claiming that state-run oil companies are discussing, and I quote, whether to raise domestic jet fuel prices by as much as 25% in June. There's been no comment or clarification from the government on these claims. In India, oil makes up about 2/5 of the operating costs for airlines. Carriers have been warning of flight disruptions if the government doesn't control fuel prices, and this is coming at an important time ahead of peak travel season in India.
18: And European Union legislators have reached a provisional agreement on the terms of a trade arrangement brokered between the EU and United States. The deal was reached last summer, and Washington has grown increasingly frustrated that it's yet to come into force. From bureaus worldwide, this is FSN.
2: With FSN Spotlight, I'm Simon Marks. One more time today, we're going to look back at last week's state visit to China by President Trump. What was it all about? Rana Mitter thinks he knows. He's with the Harvard Kennedy School and the author of China's

0: Good War, How World War II is Shaping a New Nationalism.
1: President Trump doesn't seem to be looking for any kind of existential clash between China and the United States. For instance, the language that you heard at the beginning of the Biden administration, perhaps not so much by the end, about having a league of democracies versus, you know, autocracies, that's not at all the kind of language that we put forward. It is very clear that the Trump doctrine is very much fixated on dealing with the trade deficit specifically, but it really does concentrate in that area. And I think because this administration, above all, is one where, in the end, the president decides what the tone is going to be, one imagines that it has to have been the case that he's decided that the trade deficit comes first and foremost, and the other elements, including Taiwan, AI, Iran, and all the other things, that fentanyl, which were on the agenda as well, would be second to that. And it's worth noting that for all the things in the, you know, 3-4 days since the end of the summit that have entered the headlines as being forthcoming, it is that sale of agricultural products that seem to be dominating the headlines.
0: And that story will develop further in September when President Xi makes his visit to the United States.
2: The main news again. Russia's president has announced that relations with China have reached an unprecedentedly high level. President Putin's visit to Beijing comes on the heels of US President Donald Trump's high-profile summit in the Chinese capital last week. President Trump has warned he may have to strike Iran with another big hit. And European Union legislators have reached a provisional agreement on the terms of a trade arrangement brokered between the EU and US. And that's the latest feature story news. William Denslow reporting.
3: Brian turned to glance at the pilot, who suddenly had both hands on his stomach and was grimacing in pain. I don't know, kid. The pilot's words were a hiss, barely audible. Bad aches here. Bad aches. He stopped as a fresh spasm of pain hit him. The pilot was having a heart attack. Brian saw the pilot slam into the seat one more time. One more awful time, he slammed back into the seat, and his right leg jerked, pulling the plane to the side. Brian was sitting in a bush plane roaring 7,000 feet above the northern wilderness with a pilot who had suffered a massive heart attack and who was either dead or in something close to a coma. He was alone. In the roaring plane, he was alone. The plane, committed now to crashing, fell like a stone, and Brian eased back and braced himself for the crash. Explore new worlds. 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
7: Hello, I'm Karen Hunter. With me today is Dr. Elaine Scallon, an assistant professor at the University of Colorado and former lead of CDC's FoodNet surveillance system. We're talking about two papers that appear in the January 2011 issue of CDC's journal, Emerging Infectious Diseases. The articles report on CDC's new estimates of illnesses due to eating contaminated food in the United States. Welcome, Dr. Scallon.
8: Thank you.
7: CDC has released the first new comprehensive estimates of foodborne illness in the U.S. since 1999. What did you find?
8: Well, our study estimates that there are around 48 million foodborne illnesses each year in the United States. That means that on average, one of every six people becomes ill every year. These foodborne illnesses result in about 128,000 hospitalizations and 3,000 deaths. Many of the germs are familiar because they've caused outbreaks that have been in the news. For example, Salmonella and E. coli 157. The good news is that 90% of all illnesses, hospitalizations and deaths caused by germs that we know about are caused by just seven germs. So public health officials can target those germs for prevention measures.
7: When you looked at the germs that are known to cause foodborne illness, Salmonella was the leading cause of hospitalizations and deaths. It was responsible for more than a third of estimated foodborne related hospitalizations and about 28% of deaths caused by germs we know. Why do you think that is?
8: Salmonella lives in the intestines of most of our food animals and many wild animals. There are many different types of Salmonella, and different types of salmonella prefer to live in different animals. Salmonella can contaminate meat and poultry from these animals during either slaughter or processing. Salmonella from the fecal matter of animals can also contaminate fruits and vegetables in the fields where they're grown. And food can be contaminated or cross-contaminated in the home. For example, if somebody uses the same cutting board for cutting chicken as they use for cutting salad ingredients. Because the sources of salmonella are so varied, preventing human illness is complex and will require many control measures.
9: How did you go about making these estimates?
8: So CDC has surveillance systems for many important germs, but we only get reports of illnesses when a laboratory test confirms it. So we know many people don't get lab tests, so the ones in our surveillance systems are really just the tip of the iceberg. In our estimates, we use surveillance data that we had available and then adjusted for the fact that many people don't seek care or get a lab test when they're ill with a foodborne illness.
9: In these papers, you talk about what you're calling unspecified agents, which were responsible for 80% of the estimated illnesses. So if they're unknown, how do you estimate them?
8: To estimate other or unspecified foodborne agents, we did surveys that asked people about episodes of diarrhea or vomiting, so what we refer to as acute gastroenteritis, and then estimated how much of it was acquired from contaminated food. From this total, we subtracted our estimate of the number of foodborne illnesses caused by germs that we know about, and the remaining illnesses were then these unspecified agents. We estimated that 80% of foodborne illnesses are caused by unspecified agents.
9: That seems like a lot of illnesses caused by unspecified agents. Do you have any thoughts about these agents and what we can do about them?
8: Some of the unspecified agent illnesses may really be caused by germs that we know about, but we have underestimated. Also, some illnesses are probably caused by food ingredients. For example, many people cannot tolerate lactose, an ingredient in milk products. Although many people recognize this and avoid these products, some don't realize that milk is the cause of their diarrhea. Also, it's likely that there are causes of foodborne illness that we have not identified. For example, E. coli 0157 was only discovered in the 1980s. So there may be other pathogens that we haven't discovered yet and that we will discover in the future.
9: What can be done to better understand these unspecified agents?
8: We have several ideas. First, we need to get better data on the known pathogens to figure out which ones may have been underestimated. We also need to continue to do intensive laboratory investigation on outbreaks for which at first we can't find the germ causing illness. That's how we discovered E. coli 157, for example. The good news is that implementing measures that we know will decrease illnesses caused by known pathogens will also likely decrease illnesses caused by these unspecified agents.
9: I understand that these estimates are lower than the estimates CDC made in 1999, which were a total of 76 million illnesses per year, 325,000 hospitalizations, and about 5,000 deaths per year. Does this mean foodborne illness has gone down by that much?
8: The estimates made in 1999 were the state of the art at the time. In the past 10 years, we've obtained better data and developed new methods. Most of the difference between our estimate and those made in 99 are due to these improvements. For example, we have better data on how many people have acute gastroenteritis and how many people with acute gastroenteritis seek medical care. We also have a better understanding of the causes of norovirus infection and now estimate that 26% of norovirus illnesses are foodborne compared to an estimate of 40% in 1999. These and many other improvements in the calculations resulted in these lower numbers.
9: So has there been any evidence of improvement in the past 10 years?
8: Yes, we have evidence that there has been some improvement. CDC's FoodNet surveillance system that tracks laboratory-confirmed infections caused by nine pathogens showed a 20% decrease in illness in these specific pathogens during the past 10 years.
9: So now that CDC has these estimates, what can we do with them?
8: Now that we have a better understanding of which germs are causing the most illnesses, hospitalizations and deaths, we can work to target them. We expect that CDC's regulatory partners, the Food and Drug Administration and the US Department of Agriculture and other public health agencies will use these data to help prioritize food safety policies and programs, estimate the cost of foodborne illnesses, and assess whether interventions are working. The food industry and academic institutions will likely use these data to inform their research programs and food safety activities.
9: With so much estimated illness out there, what can people do to protect themselves from foodborne infections?
8: People can follow some easy steps when preparing food at home. These include separating raw meats from produce, cooking meat and poultry to the right temperatures, promptly chilling leftovers, and not eating unpasteurized milk and cheese and raw oysters, which have been linked to outbreaks in the past.
9: Thanks, Dr. Scallon. I've been talking with Dr. Elaine Scallon, who is the lead author of two papers that appear in the January 2011 issue of CDC's journal Emerging Infectious Diseases. 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If you'd like to comment on this podcast, send an email to eideditor@cdc.gov. I'm Karen Hunter for Emerging Infectious Diseases.
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11: Let's go back in time through breathing. You were talking about how we breathe, how other things that breathe, breathe. I know how I breathe. I have a diaphragm. It sort of helps me draw in air, right? So it's like a big pump. Working all the time.
12: It's like a set of bellows and stuff.
11: Yeah, kind of. Part of it is, and yeah.
12: So to sort of help visualize it, it's kind of like your diaphragm is under your rib cage, and it's a sheet of muscle, and it's sort of curved up a little bit. Mm-hmm. It's kind of like a drum head, and if you tighten it, the drum head flattens out and gets really kind of strong and stiff. And if you pull down like that, you made more space in your chest.
11: Right, you draw in some air.
12: So that makes the balloons of your lungs draw air in. So that's how you inhale. And then to exhale, you just stop stretching that diaphragm so it kind of rises up and loosely again. And then you squeeze with your rib cage muscles. So
11: I'm not thinking about this while I'm doing
12: don't
11: it.
12: Don't think about it or you won't be able to do
11: right.
12: it. So the technical term of it is tidal flow. It's like the high tide coming in and the low tide flowing back out, just in and out and like that. But if you start looking, the evolutionary version of all this is that the different vertebrate animals with backbones are all related mm-hmm. through evolutionary time. And you can see the relationships, how this would work. So if you go by the evolutionary story, mammals descended from reptiles. And if you look, reptile breathing is similar but a little different.
11: They have lungs.
12: So they have lungs, but things are built a little differently. Like if you're a snake, let's say, they've only got one lung usually. They usually, for some reason, use their right lung. And
11: since they're so skinny.
12: not a lot of room in there. But
11: right.
12: then you look at some of the bigger ones like crocodiles and alligators, they've sort of like us. But instead of just having that sheet of muscle for their diaphragm, the muscles attached to the biggest organ in their innards there, their biggest thing is their liver. And it sort of contracts and drags the liver back into their body. And that's what makes space for the lungs to expand.
11: So they still have that tidal flow, right?
12: Yeah.
11: But
12: instead of just a plain old sheet of muscle opening up the space, the muscle drags their liver back like a piston almost.
11: Wow.
12: And then to exhale, they squeeze their ribs like
11: uh-huh.
12: we would, and
11: okay.
12: the liver will move back.
11: So that's the reptiles.
12: Yeah. So if you follow the evolutionary version of history, the ancestors of reptiles would be amphibians, which to a lot of us would look like reptiles. You know,
11: mm-hmm.
12: the frogs and salamanders
11: yeah.
12: might look like them, but you look close, and there are, of course, lots of big differences, and one of them is they don't have scales on their skin
11: mm-hmm.
12: like the reptiles would. And, in fact, most salamanders don't even have lungs at all. So, like,
11: how do they breathe?
12: How do they do it? And
11: they don't
12: breathe.
11: Because they don't have gills.
12: Right. They do when they're tadpoles.
11: Right. I mean, yeah.
12: And that would actually kind of makes sense, too, in the evolutionary story. But they breathe through their skin a lot, too.
11: Wow.
12: So if
11: you mean they're just hanging out on the forest floor and they're breathing through their skin?
12: And also through their mouth and their nostrils. In the case of salamanders, they'll, if you look close, oftentimes it looks like their chin or their throat is pulsating.
11: Oh. Well, frogs balloon out their throat, too. Is it the same? Is it like an air sac or something?
12: Yeah, for frogs, they have lungs like we do, but they're smoother, if you look at, like with ours. Ours look like sponges, and mm-hmm. there's little passageways where all this gas exchange happens. For them, it's just like a balloon, and there's a little bit of oxygen picked up on the surface, but the rest is just to pull air in, and it's as much for making a call or for floating in a pond or sinking, whatever they want, as much as for that. Mm. But it's more complicated, too. If they do want to breathe through their lungs, they don't have ribs and a diaphragm. They close their mouth. They breathe the air in through their nostrils by lowering the floor of their mouth, and so their chin bulges out. Then they close their nostrils and squeeze their throat upwards.
11: And that sends the air into their lungs?
12: Pushes the air into their lungs.
11: Whoa.
12: So it's a lot more complicated.
11: Yeah, I like our method.
12: Yeah. But if you watch that pulsating of their mm-hmm. chin, it's a lot like you think of a fish pumping its gills.
11: So where do we go back in time from the frogs and the fishes?
12: Well, the evolutionary progression then would be the ancestors of amphibians would have been lungfish that don't have the big scales. They pump their throat like that and also have sacs that can be lungs in addition to their gills.
11: So they sort of have both.
12: They would have both. So if a lungfish from Africa or South America is in water, it can use its gills. But if it runs out of oxygen because it's in a swamp or something or the thing's drying out, they can sort of divert the blood system and shunt it away from the gills and hook it up to their lungs.
11: So they're sort of the crossover.
12: They're the crossover, you could say, like the earliest ancestral form that would have given rise to amphibians, which gave rise to reptiles, which gave rise to mammals.
11: Thanks very much, Dr. Kurt Steger of Paul Smith College. I'm Martha Foley at St. Lawrence University.
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14: I'm Dr. Anthony Leiserwitz, and this is Climate Connections. Vast, squishy bogs in northern Canada and western Siberia, and muddy, humid swamps in the Congo Basin will help shape the future of the world's climate. These waterlogged landscapes are types of peatlands, which form as plants break down slowly in watery, low-oxygen conditions. Over hundreds and thousands of years, this dead plant material builds up into thick layers of peat. This process keeps much of the carbon in those plants stored underground, so the carbon is not released to the atmosphere where it would contribute to global warming. And despite covering just 3% of the world's land surface, peatlands store more carbon than all the world's forests combined. But in recent decades, many peatlands have been drained for agriculture or other development, and some have burned in wildfires. When peatlands are damaged or destroyed, much of their stored carbon escapes into the atmosphere. Scientists estimate that degraded and destroyed peatlands produce about 4% of all climate warming emissions. So efforts to conserve and restore peatlands around the world are critical to helping reverse that trend. Climate Connections is produced by the Yale Center for Environmental Communication. To learn more about climate change, visit climateconnections.org.

0: line of cheesesteaks. Airport eateries from PHL Food and Shops teamed up with the City of Philadelphia's Department of Aviation to assemble 1,291 cheesesteaks on the concourse between Terminals B and C on Tuesday. The sandwiches were made from a total 225 pounds of cheese sauce, 990 pounds of shaved beef, and 1,291 foot-long rolls. A Guinness World Records adjudicator was on hand to confirm the snaking line of sandwiches was enough to create a new record. Moving on from delicious airport eats to incredible strength feats, a Finnish man used his body piercings to break the Guinness World Record for the heaviest vehicle pulled by the nipples, 2,184 pounds. The professional circus performer, known as the Baron, had his partner sit in a carriage to bring it up to weight on the set of Guinness World Records' German TV show in Munich. He used the piercings on what he described as the world's strongest nipples to pull the carriage, breaking the previous record of 2,179.27 pounds, which was set by American Sage Werbach, aka the Great Nippolini. The Baron previously broke the Guinness World Record for the heaviest weight lifted by the nipples in 2013, when he lifted 71.87 pounds of weight and held it for over 8 seconds. Meanwhile, in celestial news, meteorite hunters have descended on an Ohio county where a massive fireball last week left fragments behind, including one possible fragment in a resident's driveway. The car-sized asteroid broke up over northeast Ohio on March 17th, and in recent days, meteorite hunters have descended on Medina County in the hopes of recovering fragments of rocks from space. December Harris, a local resident who has been searching for pieces of the meteorite, said a walnut-sized piece appears to have landed right in her family's driveway. Medina sixth grader Evan Waite found a 3-gram meteorite fragment behind Sharon Elementary School after his mother previously found 2 smaller pieces. Case Western Reserve University professor and researcher Ralph Harvey said some pieces that survived reentry might be as large as grapefruits. Harvey offered some tips for hunters searching for their own fragments. He said, "If it looks burned up a little on the outside and it's got a different kind of texture or color on the inside and it's in the wrong place, that's where you start going, And finally, authorities in Wisconsin's Juneau County are asking local residents to be on the lookout for a kangaroo that escaped from a petting zoo. The Juneau County Sheriff's Office said the kangaroo, named Chesney, pulled a full-on prison break from Sunshine Farm in Nisida on Wednesday. The Sheriff's Office wrote, "Only in Wisconsin would we wake up to, 'Have you seen this kangaroo?'" The post included a photo of Chesney clad in a fashionable denim diaper, but the petting zoo said the marsupial was not wearing it when he escaped. A follow-up post Friday morning said Chesney is still on the loose, but was spotted by a drone team Thursday night. The kangaroo appears to be hanging around the same general area. For these stories, and more national, international, sports, entertainment, science, and odd news from United Press International, visit UPI.com. Follow the UPI Odd News Minute on YouTube and TikTok. If you found a meteor fragment, what would you do with it? Tell us in the comments.
1: Hey, thanks for listening to the Public Square Now from the American Policy Roundtable with Dave Zanotti, who never makes a mistake until yesterday on the program, Dave.
2: Since 1989, making more mistakes than most people on the radio, the Public Square. Yesterday, we talked about a law in Colorado that has been passed that it basically protects a shield for doctors that are prescribing abortion-related drugs. And usually that, of course, is of the abortion pills. And the fact that the name is not required on the prescription for the record keeping. Now, that part I was correct about. What I said in the end could be misinterpreted.
1: Okay.
2: When I said, this is why a medical procedure should never be considered a fundamental human right in the purpose of constitutional law. It doesn't make sense. Now, some people would instantly, and I understand, say, but abortion is not a medical procedure. Abortion is the execution of an innocent, unborn life. That's true. And I wasn't presuming that abortion is a medical procedure, but for the purpose of law,
1: yeah,
2: what I was trying to say, whether it's abortion or anything else, the idea of trying to make a medical process, something that's happening in that regard, so supreme that it becomes this untouchable law, is foolishness and legal construction. So it could have easily been interpreted that way, and I apologize for not being more clear. The real issue is, What are we doing with enshrining abortion as a right?
3: Sad.
2: This has been going on in our

0: our country now since the fall of Roe versus Wade. And it's now we're beginning to see the warnings that were uttered from 2022, 2023, 2024 are now coming home to roost, and particularly in states like Colorado, where now the really extreme stuff is starting to get rolled out, and you see how dangerous it is. So we'll talk more about that tomorrow.
1: Yeah, all kinds of ramifications. Okay, we will talk more tomorrow. 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
4: This week, we're all fighting the craving, including royalty. Here's Simon Cotton.
5: It's not every day you get a king making health and safety announcements, but King James I of England clearly hated nicotine. As he said in his Counterblast to Tobacco in 1604, "And surely, in my opinion, there cannot be a more base and yet hurtful corruption in a country than is the vile use or other abuse of taking tobacco in this kingdom." Christopher Columbus was one of the first Europeans to see American Indians smoking and chewing tobacco. He thought that it was a heathen practice. After tobacco came to Europe, most governments agreed. In 17th century Russia, the punishment for smoking was having your lips slit. Two popes issued papal bulls against tobacco use. In the end, governments solved their problem by taxing tobacco. It's been known for over half a century that smoking massively increases the risk of getting lung cancer. But despite that, more than a billion people smoke worldwide, with around 5 million of those dying of smoking-related diseases each year, far more than those killed by heroin or cocaine. Nicotine does not cause lung cancer, but it's the reason why people find it so hard to give up smoking once they start. A few years ago, a group of health professionals said that nicotine was the most addictive drug, more addictive than methamphetamine, heroin, alcohol, cannabis, LSD, ecstasy, or crack cocaine. This was summed up in a comment by Mark Twain. "To cease smoking is the easiest thing I ever did. I ought to know, because I've done it 1,000 times. Nicotine is a poison, though. The lethal dose for an adult is about 50 milligrams. Now, a cigarette contains less than one-fifth that much nicotine, and when it's smoked, a lot of the nicotine is oxidized to other molecules, so maybe only about 1 milligram is taken in by the smoker. The half-life of nicotine in the body is about 2 hours, so smoking should not give the smoker a lethal dose. Nicotine has been used as an insecticide since the early 18th century, as it is lethal to most insects. Back in the 1930s, an American florist sat on a chair on which some insecticide had been accidentally spilled. It soaked through his trousers and then was absorbed through his skin, leading to nicotine poisoning and a hospital visit. The hospital discharged him after 4 days, but it did not realize how he had been poisoned and gave him his clothes back. The clothes had been kept sealed in a bag, so to add insult to injury, he succumbed to nicotine poisoning again and had to make a second visit to the hospital. The man was lucky, though. People have died from absorbing nicotine through their skin. When you take a puff on a cigarette, the nicotine in cigarette smoke is rapidly absorbed by the lungs and transported in blood to the brain within 10 seconds. Each puff of the cigarette sends a shot of nicotine to the brain. Because the nicotine reaches the brain so quickly, the smoker comes to link its stimulant effects with smoking. It reinforces smoking behavior and causes the addiction. The body eliminates nicotine within a couple of hours, so the user has to smoke repeatedly to avoid withdrawal symptoms. Once nicotine gets to the brain, it stimulates the release of neurotransmitters, and it is the release of dopamine, a reward chemical, that is responsible for the addictive effects of nicotine. Nicotine's effect on the brain is due to its ability to bind strongly to the brain's alpha-4 beta-2 acetylcholine receptors. In the body, the nicotine molecule gets protonated, and it forms both a strong cation pi interaction with a tryptophan residue and a hydrogen bond to a tryptophan carbonyl group in the brain's acetylcholine receptor. The acetylcholine receptors in muscle have an identical binding site, so that scientists have long wondered why nicotine does not form similar interactions with the receptors in muscle. The reason for this was only reported in 2009. There was a point mutation in the muscular acetylcholine receptors, 4 amino acid residues away from the tryptophan. This affects the shape of the binding pocket that binds acetylcholine, so that there is no cation pi interaction between nicotine and the tryptophan. The hydrogen bond is weaker too, so that the muscular acetylcholine receptors bind nicotine much more weakly. Perhaps it would be better if nicotine did bind strongly to these muscular receptors. Dennis Doherty, the Californian chemist who led the team that made this discovery, commented that if nicotine activated the receptor in muscles, humans would probably die instantly from smoking.
4: Certainly a dramatic way to end a global habit. That was Uppingham School's Simon Cotton with the chemistry behind the addictive compound nicotine. Now, next week,
6: hold your nose,
4: as there's animals breaking wind.
7: Another contributory factor to atmospheric methane is those cow farts, or to be more precise, belches. Ruminants, like cows, produce methane because of bacterial action, as their stomachs battle to break down their relatively indigestible diet. The output of such livestock worldwide contributes 18% by impact of all greenhouse gas emissions, more than all transport combined. A potential answer to the cow burp problem is the kangaroo, which doesn't produce methane.
4: And to find out just how kangaroos could be the answer, as well as other sources of methane and the effects of this compound on our environment, join Brian Clegg in next week's Chemistry in Its Element. Until then, thank you for listening. I'm Meera Senthilingam.
3: Chemistry in Its Element comes to you from Chemistry World, the magazine of the Royal Society of Chemistry, and is produced by thenakedscientists.com. There are more compounds that count on our website at chemistryworld.org/compounds.
2: Today is May 20th on Tidbits in Time, a fun day. Stay with me to hear about the life and times of an ancient war strategist. We'll remember the day that a daring young pilot attempted to make history with a flight across the ocean. And in a special segment, observe an obscure fake holiday and tell you all about its fascinating origins. All that plus blue jeans land a patent. Tidbits in Time is coming up next. May 20th in 544 BC, military strategist Sun Tzu was born in the Zhou Kingdom, China. He wrote The Art of War. Despite having war in its title, many take it to be more a book about strategy than about war. If you take his leadership advice and apply it to your operating business, you will see some very interesting insights. The obvious trick is to substitute competitor for enemy and products or services for weapons. It was May 20th, 1927, in the fledgling days of aviation, that Charles Lindbergh took off from Roosevelt Field at Long Island, New York, heavy and barely clearing telephone wires. Attempting a solo transatlantic flight, he inflamed the imagination of the world, which held its collective breath for upwards of 33 hours when he finally landed at Le Bourget Field in Paris, France, the next day. Be sure to tune in tomorrow for more Tidbits in Time coverage of this feat. It was on May 20th, 1956, that Eliza Doolittle Day was declared. This is not official, but it was written into the play My Fair Lady by lyricist Alan J. Lerner.
6: The whole idea for this starts in one scene where the audience sees into Eliza's vivid imagination as she meets the King of England, who is so enchanted with her that he announces, "Next week on the 20th of May, I proclaim Eliza Doolittle Day." Originally, this play had been written by George Bernard Shaw in 1912, titling it Pygmalion, after a Greek mythological figure. The plot features an impoverished young woman from the underclass of British society who becomes the protege of a linguistics professor studying phonetics who gives her language tutoring lessons, enabling her to fit in with British high society. Lerner took the idea, made it into a full production musical, renamed it to My Fair Lady, and it became a runaway hit with audiences in London, later on Broadway. Originally starring singer Julie Andrews in London, the movie version was recast with Audrey Hepburn, a controversial decision. It was on May 20th, 1873 that Levi Strauss & Company was awarded a patent for the copper rivet technique they used to strengthen the pockets of their now iconic denim blue jeans. Levi Strauss originally arrived in California as part of the Gold Rush, representing his family's East Coast dry goods business by opening a West Coast branch. He eventually partnered with a customer, Jacob W. Davis, one of the inventors of durable blue jeans, and patented this new riveted style. For your very own email print version of Tidbits in Time, showing up every day for free in your inbox, just send a request to adrian@tidbitsintime.com. That's adrian@tidbitsintime.com. For Tidbits in Time, this has been Gene Vann.
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9: Hi there, I'm Thane Maynard. When you see a flying fish, chances are, given its large wing fins, that your first assumption would be that it's a bird. Once they take to the air, they can flap and glide for nearly 200 meters, the length of about two football fields. There are about 40 species of flying fish, and with speciation comes morphological differences. The two-wingers variety have two well-built pectoral or side fins that provide them with lift that they need to fly. On the other hand, the four-wingers not only use their strong pectoral fins, but also tap into the power of their pelvic or bottom fins. However, the fin that makes the real difference is the tail, which is similar to a rudder on a boat, and it helps steer the flying fish during flight. How they remain in the air can be understood by looking at their anatomy. Flying fish have a rigid frame, streamlined bodies, a reinforced spinal cord, a large cumulative fin surface area, and lower body weight. These are all characteristics that allow the fish to stay in flight due to drag reduction, something that airplane gliders based their design on in the 1930s.
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13: On today's broadcast, labor and management at Samsung Electronics resume negotiations on the verge of an 18-day general strike planned for Thursday. A South Korean tanker is passing through the Strait of Hormuz after coordination between Seoul and Tehran. And heavy rains on Wednesday are expected to continue in most parts of the nation. Up to 150 millimeters of rainfall is forecast through Thursday along the East Coast. 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I'm Rosine Park.

0: Labor and management at Samsung Electronics are holding another round of negotiations on the verge of an 18-day general strike planned for Thursday. After the announcement of a labor walkout following the collapse of talks earlier Wednesday, the labor ministry said the two sides are holding a meeting, mediated by the Minister of Employment and Labor, Kim Young-hoon. The talks are being held at the Gyeonggi District Employment and Labor Office from 4 p.m. The union wants the company to abolish the cap on bonuses set at 50% of annual salaries, allocate 15% of annual operating profit to bonuses, and institutionalize a bonus structure. Samsung Electronics said in an earlier statement that the union had insisted on what it called unacceptable demands that could damage the company's management principles. The strike at Samsung, if launched as planned, could shave up to a half percentage point off South Korea's economic growth this year, according to an analysis by the central bank. Foreign Minister Cho Hyun says a South Korean-flagged oil tanker is passing through the Strait of Hormuz following consultations with Iran. Cho gave the update Wednesday to the National Assembly's Foreign Affairs and Unification Committee. This marks the first passage of a South Korean ship in the key waterway since the U.S.-Israeli war against Iran broke out. The ship, named Universal Winner, is one of 26 South Korean ships that were stranded in the strait due to the war. The vessel carrying crude oil was on its way from Kuwait to Ulsan when it became stuck in the critical maritime choke point. The government has requested Israel to swiftly release and deport a South Korean activist who was aboard a Gaza aid flotilla that was intercepted by the Israeli military. A foreign ministry official said that Seoul has continuously asked Israel through various channels to ensure the swift release and deportation of South Korean nationals if boats carrying them are captured. Regarding activist Kim Ah-hyun, whose passport has been invalidated, the official said the ministry will work to get Kim home after she receives a travel certificate via the local embassy. The Korean flotilla for a free Palestine said it confirmed that the French-flagged Lina al-Nablusi carrying Kim and Korean-American activist Jonathan Victor Lee was seized by Israeli forces in waters near Gaza at around 2:50 a.m. Wednesday, Korea Standard Time. On Monday, another Gaza aid boat carrying South Korean activist Kim Dong-hyun was seized by the Israeli Navy in waters off the coast of Cyprus.
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0: U.S. President Donald Trump said he was an hour away from ordering strikes on Iran, but suggested he might give the country a week.
2: I had made the decision. So they called up. They had heard I made the decision. They said, sir, could you give us a couple of more days? Because we think they're being reasonable. I'm saying 2 or 3 days, maybe Friday, Saturday, Sunday, something, maybe early next week, a limited period of time.
0: On Tuesday, while showcasing the construction of the new White House ballroom, Trump recounted his decision to delay a military attack that had been expected to take place that same day. While claiming that Iranian leaders were begging to make a deal, Trump said a new U.S. military action would deliver a, quote, big hit in the coming days. U.S. Undersecretary of State for Political Affairs Allison Hooker plans to visit South Korea in the coming weeks to launch bilateral working groups to implement agreements reached during last year's South Korea-U.S. summit. The State Department on Tuesday disclosed a plan in a press release regarding the results of a meeting held in Washington between Hooker and South Korea's first vice foreign minister, Park Yun-ju. South Korean President Lee Jae-myung and U.S. President Donald Trump held summit talks last October on the sidelines of the Asia-Pacific Economic Cooperation Summit in Gyeongju, where they finalized the terms of their trade, industrial cooperation, and security alliance. Key points of the security agreement include U.S. support for South Korea in building nuclear-powered submarines, as well as an expansion of South Korea's authority to enrich uranium and reprocess spent nuclear fuel.
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0: Unification Minister Chung Dong-yong says setting a good precedent is the goal of welcoming North Korea's Daegu-hyang Women's Football Club to South Korea for a rare visit. Chung made the remark Wednesday during a full session of the National Assembly's Foreign Affairs and Unification Committee when asked how the ministry will link the latest visit with future inter-Korean relations. Earlier on Sunday, the North Korean team arrived in South Korea for the 2025-26 Asian Football Confederation Women's Champions League semifinals against Suwon FC Women, slated to be held Wednesday evening. Chung said the AFC sent him a letter and asked for cooperation for the semifinals to be carried out as a pure international sporting event that puts aside political situations. The minister said based on such requests, he decided not to attend the match. Heavy rains on Wednesday are expected to continue in most parts of the nation. According to the Korean Meteorological Administration, eastern coastal regions of Gangwon Province will receive up to 150 millimeters of rain through Thursday. The central region, North Gyeongsang Province's east coast and Jeju, will get between 30 and 100 millimeters of precipitation, while the southern regions may get up to 80 millimeters of rain. The benchmark Korea Composite Stock Price Index shed 62.71 points, or 0.86% on Wednesday, to close at 7,208.95. The tech-heavy KOSDAQ lost 28.29 points, or 2.61%, to close at 1,056.07. The South Korean won strengthened against the U.S. dollar by 1-1, trading at 1,506.81 per dollar as of 3:30 p.m. And that's news from KBS World Radio's News Center in Seoul. I'm Rosine Park. You can also catch our news from our website at world.kbs.co.kr.

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2: TED Talks are recorded live at the TED Conference and produced with WNYC New York Public Radio. 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TED Talks are made possible through the support of BMW. Here's Ben Dunlap.
3: Yalnapat Pasak means "what's up, guys" in Madhyar, that peculiar non-Indo-European language spoken by Hungarians, for which, given the fact that cognitive diversity is at least as threatened as biodiversity on this planet, few would have imagined much of a future, even a century or two ago. But there it is, Yalnapat Pasak. Despite the fact that there aren't that many Hungarians to begin with, and the further fact that, so far as I know, there's not a drop of Hungarian blood in my veins, at every critical juncture of my life, there has been a Hungarian friend or mentor there beside me. I even have dreams that take place in landscapes I recognize as the landscapes of Hungarian films, especially the early movies of Miklos Janso. So how do I explain this mysterious affinity? Maybe it's because my native state of South Carolina, which is not much smaller than present-day Hungary, once imagined a future for itself as an independent country. And as a consequence of that presumption, my hometown was burned to the ground by an invading army, an experience that has befallen many a Hungarian town and village throughout its long and troubled history. Or maybe it's because when I was a teenager back in the 50s, my Uncle Henry, having denounced the Ku Klux Klan and been bombed for his trouble and had crosses burned in his yard, living under death threat, took his wife and children to Massachusetts for safety and went back to South Carolina to face down the Klan alone. That was a very Hungarian thing to do, as anyone will attest who remembers 1956. And, of course, from time to time, Hungarians have invented their own equivalent of the Klan. Well, it seems to me that this Hungarian presence in my life is difficult to account for, but ultimately, I ascribe it to an admiration for people with a complex moral awareness, with a heritage of guilt and defeat, matched by defiance and bravado. It's not a typical mindset for most Americans, but it is, perforce, typical of virtually all Hungarians. So, Yalnapat Pasak. I went back to South Carolina after some 15 years amid the alien corn. At the tail end of the 1960s, with the reckless condescension of that era, thinking I would save my people. Never mind the fact that they were slow to acknowledge they needed saving. I labored in that vineyard for a quarter century before making my way to a little kingdom of the just in upstate South Carolina, a Methodist-affiliated institution of higher learning called Wofford College. I knew nothing about Wofford and even less about Methodism, but I was reassured on the first day that I taught at Wofford College to find among the auditors in my classroom a 90-year-old Hungarian, surrounded by a bevy of middle-aged European women who seemed to function as an entourage of Rhine maidens. His name was Sándor Tesla. He was a puckish widower whose wife and children were dead, and whose grandchildren lived far away. In appearance, he resembled Mahatma Gandhi, minus the loincloth, plus orthopedic boots. He had been born in 1903 in the provinces of the old Austro-Hungarian Empire, what later would become Yugoslavia. He was ostracized as a child, not because he was a Jew, his parents weren't very religious anyhow, but because he had been born with two club feet, a condition which in those days required institutionalization and a succession of painful operations between the ages of 1 and 11. He went to the Commercial Business High School as a young man in Budapest. And there, he was as smart as he was modest, and he enjoyed a considerable success. And after graduation, when he went into textile engineering, the success continued. He built one plant after another. He married and had two sons. He had friends in high places who assured him that he was of great value to the economy. Once, as he had left instructions to have done, he was summoned in the middle of the night by the night watchman at one of his plants. The night watchman had caught an employee who was stealing socks. It was a hosiery mill. He simply backed a truck up to the loading dock and was shoveling in mountains of socks. Mr. Tesla went down to the plant and confronted the thief and said, "But why do you steal from me? If you need money, you have only to ask." The night watchman, seeing how things were going and waxing indignant, said, well, we're going to call the police, aren't we? But Mr. Tesla answered, no, that will not be necessary. He will not steal from us again. Well, maybe he was too trusting, because he stayed where he was long after the Nazi Anschluss in Austria. And even after the arrest and deportations began in Budapest, he took the simple precaution of having cyanide capsules placed in lockets that could be worn about the necks of himself and his family. And then one day it happened. He and his family were arrested, and they were taken to a death house on the Danube. In those early days of the Final Solution, it was handcrafted brutality. People were beaten to death and their bodies tossed into the river. But none who entered that death house had ever come out alive. And in a twist, you would not believe, in a Steven Spielberg film, the Gauleiter who was overseeing this brutal beating was the very same thief who had stolen socks from Mr. Tesla's hosiery mill. It was a brutal beating. And midway through that brutality, one of Mr. Tesla's sons, Andrew, looked up and said, is it time to take the capsule now, Papa? And the Gauleiter, who afterwards vanishes from this story, leaned down and whispered into Mr. Tesla's ear, no, do not take the capsule. Help is on the way. And then resumed the beating. But help was on the way. And shortly afterwards, a car arrived from the Swiss embassy. They were spirited to safety. They were reclassified as Yugoslav citizens. And they managed to stay one step ahead of their pursuers for the duration of the war, surviving burnings and bombings, and at the end of the war, arrest by the Soviets. Probably Mr. Tesla had gotten some money into Swiss bank accounts because he managed to take his family first to Great Britain, then to Long Island, and then to the center of the textile industry in the American South, which, as chance would have it, was Spartanburg, South Carolina, the location of Wofford College. And there, Mr. Tesla began all over again, and once again achieved immense success, especially after he invented a process for manufacturing a new fabric called double knit. And then in the late 1950s, in the aftermath of Brown versus Board of Education, when the Klan was resurgent all over the South, Mr. Tesla said, I have heard this talk before. And he called his top assistant to him and asked, where would you say in this region racism is most virulent? Well, I don't rightly know, Mr. Tesla. I reckon that would be Kings Mountain. Good. Buy us some land in Kings Mountain and announce we are going to build a major plant there. The man did as he was told, and shortly afterwards, Mr. Tesla received a visit from the white mayor of Kings Mountain. Now, you should know that at that time, the textile industry in the South was notoriously segregated. The white mayor visited Mr. Tesla and said, Mr. Tesla, I trust you're going to be hiring a lot of white workers. Mr. Tesla told him, you bring me the best workers that you can find, and if they are good enough, I will hire them. He also received a visit from the leader of the black community, a minister who said, Mr. Tesla, I sure hope you're going to hire some black workers for this new plant of yours. He got the same answer. You bring me the best workers that you can find, and if they are good enough, I will hire them. As it happens, the black minister did his job better than the white mayor, but that's neither here nor there. Mr. Tesla hired 16 men, 8 white, 8 black. They were to be his seed group, his future foreman. He had installed the heavy equipment for his new process in an abandoned store in the vicinity of Kings Mountain. And for 2 months, these 16 men would live and work together, mastering the new process. He gathered them together after an initial tour of that facility, and he asked if there were any questions. There was hemming and hawing, a shuffling of feet. And then one of the white workers stepped forward and said, well, yeah, we've looked at this place, and there's only one place to sleep. There's only one place to eat. There's only one bathroom. There's only one water fountain. Is this plant going to be integrated or what? Mr. Tesla said, you are being paid twice the wages of any other textile workers in this region, and this is how we do business. Do you have any other questions? No, I reckon I don't. And 2 months later, when the main plant opened and hundreds of new workers, white and black, poured in to see the facility for the first time, they were met by the 16 foremen, white and black, standing shoulder to shoulder. They toured the facility and were asked if there were any questions, and inevitably the same question arose. Is this plant integrated or what? And one of the white foremen stepped forward and said, you are being paid twice the wages of any other workers in this industry, in this region, and this is how we do business. Do you have any other questions? And there were none. In one fell swoop, Mr. Tesla had integrated the textile industry in that part of the South. It was an achievement worthy of Mahatma Gandhi, conducted with the shrewdness of a lawyer and the idealism of a saint. In his 80s, Mr. Tesla, having retired from the textile industry, adopted Wofford College, auditing courses every semester, and because he had a tendency to kiss anything that moves, becoming affectionately known as Opie, which is Mudya for grandfather, by all and sundry. Before I got there, the library of the college had been named for Mr. Tesla. And after I arrived in 1993, the faculty decided to honor itself by naming Mr. Tesla professor of the college, partly because at that point he had already taken all of the courses in the catalog, but mainly because he was so conspicuously wiser than any one of us. To me, it was immensely reassuring that the presiding spirit of this little Methodist college in upstate South Carolina was a Holocaust survivor from Central Europe. Wise he was indeed, but he also had a wonderful sense of humor. And once for an interdisciplinary class, I was screening the opening segment of Ingmar Bergman's The Seventh Seal as the medieval knight Antonius Block returns from the wild goose chase of the Crusades and arrives on the rocky shore of Sweden only to find the specter of death waiting for him. Mr. Tesla sat in the dark with his fellow students, and as death opened his cloak to embrace the knight in a ghastly embrace, I heard Mr. Tesla's tremulous voice. "Uh-oh," he said, "this doesn't look so good." But it was music that was his greatest passion, especially opera. And on the first occasion that I visited his house, he gave me the honor of deciding what piece of music we would listen to, and I delighted him by rejecting Cavalleria Rusticana in favor of Bela Bartok's Duke Bluebeard's Castle. I love Bartok's music, as did Mr. Tesla, and he had virtually every recording of Bartok's music ever issued. And it was at his house that I heard for the first time Bartok's third piano concerto and learned from Mr. Tesla that it had been composed in nearby Asheville, North Carolina, in the last year of the composer's life. He was dying of leukemia, and he knew it. And he dedicated this concerto to his wife, Dita, who was herself a concert pianist. And into the slow second movement, marked Adagio Religioso, he incorporated the sounds of birdsong that he heard outside his window and what he knew would be his last spring. He was imagining a future for her in which he would play no part. And clearly, clearly, this composition is his final statement to her. It was first performed after his death, and through her to the world. And just as clearly, it is saying, it's okay. It was all so beautiful. Whenever you hear this, I will be there. It was only after Mr. Tesla's death that I learned that the marker on the grave of Bela Bartok in Hartsdale, New York, was paid for by Sandor Tesla. Yelnopat Bela. Not long before Mr. Tesla's own death at the age of 97, he heard me hold forth on human iniquity. I delivered a lecture in which I described history as on the whole a tidal wave of human suffering and brutality. And Mr. Tesla came up to me afterwards with gentle reproach and said, "You know, doctor, human beings are fundamentally good." And I made a vow to myself then and there that if this man who had such cause to think otherwise had reached that conclusion, I would not presume to differ until he released me from my vow. And now he's dead, so I'm stuck with my vow. Janopat Sándor. I thought my skein of Hungarian mentors had come to an end, but almost immediately I met Francis Robicek, a Hungarian doctor, actually a heart surgeon in Charlotte, North Carolina, then in his late 70s, who had been a pioneer in open-heart surgery and tinkering away in his garage behind his house, had invented many of the devices that are standard parts of those procedures. He's also a prodigious art collector, beginning as an intern in Budapest by collecting 16th and 17th century Dutch art and Hungarian painting. And when he came to this country, moving on to Spanish colonial art, Russian icons, and finally, Mayan ceramics. He's the author of 7 books, 6 of them on Mayan ceramics. It was he who broke the Mayan codex, enabling scholars to relate the pictographs on Mayan ceramics to the hieroglyphs of the Mayan script. On the occasion of my first visit, we toured his house and we saw hundreds of works of museum quality. And then we paused in front of a closed door and Dr. Robicek said with obvious pride, "Now for the pièce de résistance." And he opened the door and we walked into a windowless 20 by 20 foot room with shelves from floor to ceiling, and crammed on every shelf his collection of Mayan ceramics. I know absolutely nothing about Mayan ceramics, but I wanted to be as ingratiating as possible. So I said, "What, Dr. Robicek, this is absolutely dazzling."
4: "Yes," he said, "that is what the Louvre said. They would not leave me alone until I let them have a piece, but it was not a good one."
3: Well, it occurred to me that I should invite Dr. Robicek to lecture at Wofford College on what else? Leonardo da Vinci. And further, I should invite him to meet my oldest trustee, who had majored in French history at Yale some 70-odd years before, and at 89 still ruled the world's largest privately owned textile empire with an iron hand. His name is Roger Millikan. And Mr. Millikan agreed, and Dr. Robicek agreed, and Dr. Robicek visited and delivered the lecture, and it was a dazzling success. And afterwards, we convened at the president's house with Dr. Robicek on one hand, Mr. Millikan on the other, and it was only at that moment as we were sitting down to dinner that I recognized the enormity of the risk I had created, because to bring these two titans, these two masters of the universe together, it was like introducing Mothra to Godzilla over the skyline of Tokyo. If they didn't like each other, we could all get trampled to death. But they did. They did like each other. They got along famously until the very end of the meal. And then they got into a furious argument. And what they were arguing about was this: whether the second Harry Potter movie was as good as the first. Mr. Millikan said it was not. Dr. Robicek disagreed. I was still trying to take in the notion that these titans, these masters of the universe, in their spare time watch Harry Potter movies, when Mr. Millikan thought he would win the argument by saying, "You just think it's so good because you didn't read the book." And Dr. Robicek reeled back in his chair, but quickly gathered his wits, leaned forward and said, "Well, that is true. But I'll bet you went to the movie with a grandchild." "Well, yes, I did," conceded Mr. Millikan. "Aha," said Dr. Robicek, "I went to the movie all by myself." And I realized in this moment of revelation that what these two men were revealing was the secret of their extraordinary success, each in his own right. And it lay precisely in that insatiable curiosity, that irrepressible desire to know, no matter what the subject, no matter what the cost, even at a time when the keepers of the doomsday clock are willing to bet even money that the human race won't be around to imagine anything in the year 2100, a scant 93 years from now. "Live each day as if it is your last," said Mahatma Gandhi. "Learn as if you'll live forever." This is what I am passionate about. It is precisely this. It is this inextinguishable, undaunted appetite for learning and experience, no matter how risible, no matter how esoteric, no matter how seditious it might seem. This defines the imagined futures of our fellow Hungarians, Robicek, Tesla, and Bartok, as it does my own, as it does, I suspect, that of everybody here, to which I need only add, "Es ami munkant, es nemes kevis." This is our task. We know it will be hard. "Es ami munkant, es nemes kevis." Yana pat, pasa!
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0: For more than a decade, non-invasive prenatal blood testing, or NIPT, has been a fairly routine aspect of pregnancy care. This testing searches a pregnant person's blood for fragments of DNA that have been shed by the placenta. NIPT is designed to spot chromosomal disorders in the fetus, but in rare cases, the blood test can detect something else, cancer in the parent. My guest today is Laura Hersher, a genetic counselor and director of student research at the Sarah Lawrence College Joan H. Marks Graduate Program in Human Genetics. She recently wrote a piece for Scientific American about the researchers working to understand how NIPT finds cancer in some pregnant people. She's here to tell us more about the incidental detection of maternal neoplasia through non-invasive cell-free DNA analysis study, or IDENTIFY for short. Laura, thank you so much for coming on to chat today. So you recently wrote about something called the IDENTIFY study. How did you get interested in the story?
1: Well, the first time I heard about IDENTIFY was when the principal investigator, Diana Bianchi, from National Institutes of Health, talked about her initial results, which was just about a year ago. It was like March of 2024. And she said that she was looking at something I had heard about that had crossed my, you know, radar, but I really wasn't paying that much attention, which was these weird and funky prenatal testing results, which instead of giving back information on the fetus, unexpectedly provided information on the pregnant individual themselves. And I'd heard somewhat almost by rumor from prenatal genetic counselors that sometimes these oddball genetic testing results actually seem to see a signal for cancer in the mom. But you know, most cancer screens, even when they're set up to be cancer screens, the return on them is usually limited. However, in this case, she reported that they had looked at the first about 100 women that were worked up after getting these unusual results on a test that they thought was on their fetus, and almost exactly half of them had cancer. And you have to consider that this is a group of young individuals because they're all of childbearing age, right?
0: Right.
1: So to see such a strong cancer signal in that population, it really blew me away. So I wanted to know more, and so I investigated into it.
0: Yeah, absolutely. So backing up a little bit, what is the prenatal testing here that we're talking about, and how common is it? How many pregnant people are getting these tests?
1: Millions. So it's quite common. At least I would say about 50% of all pregnancies today use this test. It's called non-invasive prenatal testing. Let's just call it NIPT. So NIPT is a test that came along that sort of solved a problem from the point of view of expecting couples. The problem was that before NIPT, we offered testing for Down syndrome and under unusual chromosomal presentations in the fetus to essentially every pregnant individual, right? But there were sort of two types of testing. And one was amniocentesis or CVS, where you use a needle to get a sample from either the placenta or the amniotic fluid in the uterus. And as that's probably suggests to people, it's invasive, right? And so not everyone was comfortable with that. And most importantly, even though it was very small, there was a risk of losing the pregnancy associated with both of those tests. So there were some, and expensive, and it's a big deal. And a lot of people would rather avoid that needle if they could. And there was another type of test, which was simply a blood test from a pregnant person that looked at biomarkers associated with various chromosomal issues in the fetus. And that was an easy test and cheap, but had tons of false positives. In fact, you know, when I was first in this field and would see prenatal patients, they'd come in with a positive biomarker screen. And it could be quite reassuring because, like, the chances were usually always greater than not that it was nothing, right?
0: Right.
1: So that's nice, but also it means that a lot of people get agitated, have follow-up care, and so on, and turn out that it's nothing. It wasn't super popular, you know?
0: Right.
1: There was a push to look for a test that would find fetal cells in the maternal bloodstream. So you could directly look at the fetal DNA, but you wouldn't have to get into the uterus in any fashion.
0: Right.
1: Really, that's never turned out to be possible. It's very complicated. It's difficult. There's been sort of tantalizing hints, but no, it's never been successful as a test. But what a Hong Kong-based researcher realized was that, you know, as cells die, a normal course of cell death, as cells turn over, they dump little bits of DNA into the bloodstream.
0: Hmm.
1: That's not when you're pregnant. That's for everybody all right. the time. And this gets very rapidly cleaned up, recycled. So, and that DNA isn't nice and neatly contained in chromosomes. It's chopped up into little pieces, like a jigsaw puzzle, which is good to hold on to that image, right? And you can sequence those little pieces and then trace them back to what chromosome they came from by using the knowledge we have of the human genome, like it was the picture on the cover of the box when you're doing a jigsaw puzzle, right? So you can trace it right back and figure out, oh, this little segment came from chromosome 1, this little segment came from chromosome 10, and so on. And those pieces should show up in the bloodstream in direct proportion to the size of the chromosome. So chromosome 1 is the biggest chromosome, so it should have the most pieces, right?
0: Mm.
1: Like, that's just math. Like, if you get a good sample, that's what the sample should look like, from the biggest to the smallest chromosome. So if you're pregnant, a portion of that cell-free DNA, those little pieces, comes from the placenta.
0: Mm.
1: So what Lo figured out was that you didn't need to disentangle the fetal DNA from the maternal DNA, which is super complicated, in order to get a sense of whether the numbers were off, because you could just assume that the maternal snippets of DNA would represent typical chromosomes because you know that person's chromosomes.
0: Mm-hmm.
1: And so any deviation from the expected numbers should be coming from the fetus. So it's super hard math, like it's really have to be very precise, but the idea of it's pretty straightforward, right? And it mostly worked. But what it means is there's fewer, not zero, it's still a screen, but there's fewer false positives. But it's really quick, the adoption of this test. It goes from zero to millions very, very fast. And then right away, rarely but regularly, we start seeing this funny thing. And the funny thing are results where you're seeing a signal of extra or missing chromosomes. Not one, but multiple. And you look at this report, and it's supposed to be a report on fetal chromosomes, and you're like, this fetus should not be alive.
0: Right.
1: This is not compatible with life. And yet, you look at the ultrasound, and there you have a happily developing fetus, looks fine, looks normal. It is what the doctors call discordant.
0: Mm-hmm.
1: Right? It doesn't make any sense. So we didn't quite know what to make of them, and the lab started off by just sort of saying, like, we're turning you these results, we don't understand them. They came to call them non-reportable, which is different from sort of a test fail, let's do it over. These were like, nope, don't do it over, this just doesn't work, something's off.
0: Right.
1: And they didn't know, but then they started to have, you know, incidental findings where the doctors would come back and say, look, 6 months ago I had this person come in, and they had these non-reportable results. And now I hear that this person has cancer.
0: Hmm.
1: And at first it was just the occasional anecdote, which, you know, you can't really send a report based on an occasional anecdote. So over time, they started looking into this, became clearer that what we were getting was a signal, not from the fetus, but from the mother. And it was happening not often, but one in every 8,000 to 10,000 cases, which when you have millions of tests a year is really quite a number of people.
0: Yeah. It sounds like, you know, it was a long process to sort of turn the anecdata into a signal that was worth pursuing. How did the researchers in charge of this study get really interested and figure out what was going on?
1: Well, Diana Bianchi, who's the principal investigator, is somebody who's been working with this test, NIPT, really from its very beginning. And I think what Dr. Bianchi found was that there were some studies showing a pretty intriguing signal of cancer, but some of them were from the labs themselves. In the United States, you have multiple labs. You have like 12 different labs that offer NIPT. Each one is slightly different. They're not exactly the same. And so it was hard to get like one simple answer. And without a simple answer, you can send a report back saying, we're concerned about maternal malignancy, but is the insurance company going to pay for that?
0: Hmm.
1: It's not validated. And also, like, were the doctors going to take it seriously? They hadn't seen it before. Like, there was a lot of ways for this not to be used properly,
0: right,
1: this information to get lost. So this group at NIH said, like, right, okay, we're going to do an objective study. Anybody that fits those criteria, discordant results, that person, they would pay all of their expenses to come to NIH. They would give them a full and total workup. And that would allow them to see how many of them actually, if any, had cancer, what was the effective way of finding it, What type of cancers were these? So on, all these questions. And provide guidance for the labs. And they thought they were going to find something. But what Dr. Bianchi said to me, so I said, were you surprised by how many? She said, hell yeah, we were surprised. I mean, almost half. And if you actually looked at it closely, said in the paper, that they could further refine the signal. So when the women showed up and they actually had more than two full chromosomes missing or added, I think the numbers were 49 of them had this pattern.
2: At the tone, we've reached the top of the hour. WIZULP, Newark, Radio Newark News.
3: The Public News Service Wednesday afternoon update, I'm Mike Clifford. An official with the Department of Health and Human Services says the agency has frozen all child care payments to the state of Minnesota after allegations of fraudulent daycare centers. That from ABC News. They report Deputy Secretary Jim O'Neill said in a post that HHS is tightening

0: people reflect on personal goals and consider changes they want to make in their lives. Jen Miller, executive director of the League, says civic participation fits naturally into that moment of reflection.
1: The new year is a great reset. It's a time for us to think about who we've been and where we've been and what we want to be different. Thinking about how government represents us is a critical piece of that.
0: Miller says many Ohioans closely follow political developments but don't always see civic participation as something they can actively do on a regular basis. Farah Siddiqui reporting.
2: And as 2025 comes to a close, Connecticut advocacy groups are looking to hit the ground running in 2026. The coming legislative session will be shorter than the one in 2025, running from February to early May.
3: Despite this, there's hope legislation on various social and consumer issues will pass. AARP Connecticut is focusing on laws providing supports for caregivers, consumer protections, and affordable high-speed internet. John Erlinghauser with AARP Connecticut says given the pushback from providers, defending the net equity program is a high priority.
4: It's necessary because when the Affordable Connectivity Program expired at the federal level, it left a big void. And high-speed internet is not only important in fighting social isolation, but also helps with telehealth and safety, other things, and it keeps people connected.
3: Along with this, Erlinghauser hopes to see the state implement no-excuse absentee voting after a state referendum lifted a ban on it. I'm Edwin J. Vieira.
2: And a new study finds that pregnancy raises the woman's risk of cardiovascular complications like heart attack, stroke, hypertension, and even death. Researchers at Massachusetts General Hospital looked at medical records from 56,000 pregnancies. Dr. Amir Ahmed is a cardiologist with Dignity Health and a volunteer with the American Heart Association.
5: Pregnancy itself is a big cardiovascular risk factor for patients who have underlying risk factors, but even patients who don't should be aware that there could be cardiovascular complications related to pregnancy, and that may have longstanding implications for them.
2: Heart disease is the number one killer of new moms. This is Public News Service. With Affordable Care Act subsidies expiring today, many folks in Montana will ring in the new year with higher health insurance costs.
6: While the U.S. House is set to vote on the subsidies in January, it doesn't help people who've already made coverage decisions for the month. That includes former University of Montana adjunct professor Bradley Cook. He lives in Hamilton, Montana, and says his premiums went from $260 a month to almost $700 a month. He says his deductible also more than doubled, which he describes as simply prohibitive.
7: My Social Security isn't doubling, so it, in effect, was like a $15,000 expense out of pocket before I get any real insurance help. So I had to just cancel that.
6: People making more than 400% of the poverty level will no longer get the ACA extended subsidies. I'm Laura Hatch reporting.
2: In Minnesota, now accepting applications for paid leave benefits under a new statewide program. The high-profile law takes effect Thursday. State lawmakers say they want to ensure a smoother rollout by welcoming enrollees early.
8: The legislature approved startup funds, but over time, benefits will be covered by a payroll tax shared by participating employees and their employers. Supporters say it helps workers with limited access to these perks when they need to step away for medical reasons. The Department of Employment and Economic Development's Evan Rowe reminds those eligible they can get up to 12 weeks of partial wage replacement for personal leave or up to 12 weeks when caring for a loved one. There's a 20-week cap when those needs overlap.
9: Most common example where you'd have both types of leave might be a mother who's giving birth to a child.
8: This program is not linked to the fraud fallout seen in human services programs in Minnesota, but Rowe acknowledges the scrutiny over state government right now. I'm Mike Moen.
2: Finally, West Virginia and other Appalachian states counting on federal investment in clean energy are seeing those funds vaporize, leaving communities uncertain about jobs, reduced emissions, and their economic future.
10: A new report from Reimagine Appalachia outlines specific projects across the state hanging in limbo, including a $129 million grant from the Department of Energy to build utility-scale solar farms on two former surface mine sites in Nicholas County. Rika Rothenstein, a senior research associate for the group, says the frozen funding has huge impacts on the region.
11: Those solar farms would produce 250 megawatts of electric power, and that's enough to service around 39,000 homes.
10: The findings show nearly 70% of projected clean energy jobs in Appalachian states are now at risk. This is Nadia Romlagan for West Virginia News Service.
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2: This is Bird Note. What a lovely song. The very sound of spring. A mellow, burbled refrain from the edge of a meadow. A shimmer of blue against the still wintry landscape confirms our eager hope. An eastern bluebird has just returned north. A male bluebird stands atop a wooden nest box attached to a fence post. He's an eastern bluebird, a small thrush, and he gleams deep blue with a rusty orange breast. The bluebird's song and his alert presence assert his claim to this territory. But an intruder, a tree swallow, dives toward the nest box. With a rough chatter and raised wings, the bluebird warns the swallow away. Bluebirds rely on nest boxes. In the mid-20th century, their numbers in the Northeast declined to the lowest level ever, due largely to nesting competition from non-native starlings and house sparrows. Conservation groups stepped up, setting out bluebird trails of nest boxes built just right for these beautiful birds. Eastern bluebirds have rebounded, and we can still count on them to welcome the arrival of spring. This episode is brought to you by Wild Delight Bird Food, which aims to support wild bird populations with clean, nutritious ingredients in every blend. 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
5: Today, a piece of apparatus and a piece of history. The University of Houston's College of Engineering presents this series about the machines that make our civilization run and the people whose ingenuity created them. An unexpected article by Theodore Stirling in Rittenhouse's Journal of Scientific Instruments. The title is Marcet's Apparatus, and it calls to mind the great early 19th century textbook writer Jane Marcet, but this item is credited to François Marcet. Who is he? First, the article. It's about an instrument for measuring the vapor pressure of water. A small spherical boiler is fitted with a thermometer and a long mercury manometer. You half fill it with water and then heat it. The thermometer and the manometer give a sequence of pressures and the matching boiling point temperatures. The instrument is limited by the height of the manometer. If it's 2.5 feet high, you can measure up to twice atmospheric pressure. If it's 5 feet high, you can go to 3 atmospheres, and so on. Marcet probably built this device around 1826 when he was only 23. If that date is correct, François Arago of the French Academy of Sciences had done the same experiment 3 years earlier. Arago mounted sections of pipe up the side of a church tower, and he managed to measure water vapor pressures up to 24 atmospheres. Author Stirling tries to determine whether Arago or Marcet originated the idea. He decides Arago was probably first. But I thought there might be more to the story of François Marcet, so I did some looking of my own. Marcet was born in England, where he went by the name of Francis, but he was living in Switzerland when he did the experiments. It turns out that Jane Marcet was his mother. She wrote her first book, Conversations in Chemistry, when he was a toddler. Jane Marcet's husband, Alexander, was a noted Swiss physician, and the family spent time in both countries. Jane Marcet was the focal point for women scientists in England. She was well-connected, and Arago was one of her European scientific friends. That apparatus almost certainly was the fruit of shared ideas, and its significance reached far beyond measuring water's boiling points. Jane Marcet and François Arago both used

0: used technology as a vehicle for social reform. She did much to take women out from behind the crinoline curtain. He strove to bring the Industrial Revolution to France, and that meant getting the French to adopt the new English steam engines. James Watt had been among the first to measure vapor pressures. Now both Arago and Jane Marcet's young son were trying to improve that basic engineering information. In 1872, Francis Marcet, who was now 69 years old, edited a 14th edition of his mother's physics book. By then, steam engines were running at far higher pressures than Marcet's or even Arago's apparatus could reach, and those engines had transformed us. But the apparatus was still a part of college courses. Jane Marcet's books were still teaching students in those courses, and France had at last become a major steam-driven industrial nation. I'm John Leinhardt at the University of Houston, where we're interested in the way inventive minds work.
1: 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Let us know where you heard the program.
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3: Hi, my name is Ken Chisholm. I'm the director of the Science Working Group at Radio Newark. I'm retired now, but I spent my career in the chemical industry after obtaining university degrees in forestry, botany, and biochemistry. 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Thank you and have a good day.
4: Here's a program from our archives. Scientists suspect that amphibians may be on the decline worldwide. As a result, a multi-year study is underway in many states to monitor local populations of frogs and toads by listening to their calls. I'm Jim Metzner, and this is the Pulse of the Planet. We're in central Maine with Aram Calhoun, coordinator of Maine's Amphibian Monitoring Program. Teams of volunteers visit different locations nightly throughout the spring and summer. They're estimating the amphibian population by keeping track of the number of calls at each site.
5: Okay, we're at stop one, and what we're hearing here are spring peepers, and we would call this a code two because there's many individuals calling, and their calls are overlapping, but we can still pretty much count the individuals. It's not a deafening chorus of spring peepers.
4: In Maine, at least half a dozen species of frogs and toads breed and call at different times throughout the spring and summer. They also prefer different types of habitats.
5: The type of wetland is going to affect what singing amphibians we're going to have. There's all different sorts of wetlands. Toads around here, they really like gravel pits. So if we have gravel pits nearby, we're more likely to hear the toads. Pickerel and leopard frogs, people call those meadow frogs because they like to be in grassland areas or wet meadows. So if there's some of those nearby, we're more likely to get them breeding. So if we have a variety of wetlands, we'll pick up a variety of singing amphibians. If we have all the same kind, then we might not have such a variety.
4: We're at least several years away from having enough data gathered to begin to get a picture of whether or not amphibians really are on the decline.
6: 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I'm Jim Metzner, and this is The Pulse of the Planet.
7: 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This is Melissa McChesney once again with the top stories of the past week in the audio news from Archaeologica. 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Excavations in the German city of Cologne have yielded lots of artifacts telling the story of Jewish life in the Middle Ages. The bronze battering ram of an ancient Roman or Greek ship is leading to a new array of analytical techniques. Egyptian tombs from the 17th dynasty are revealing the secrets of a poorly known royal family. And a Revolutionary War prisoner of war camp in Pennsylvania sheds new light on the lives of British soldiers confined there by American forces. Please remember that we couldn't do this show without a little help from our friends, so we're really grateful to our supporting members. If you like the show and are not already a member, please get on board and send us some support. Go to the new and improved archaeologychannel.org and participate in our membership program. And now, here's Laura Pettigrew with the audio news from Archaeologica. We hope you find this to be a valuable part of your day.
2: Welcome to the audio news from Archaeologica. I'm Laura Pettigrew, and these are the headlines in archaeological and historical news from March 31st to April 6th, 2013. Our first story is from Germany, where an archaeological dig has unearthed numerous traces of daily life in one of Europe's oldest and biggest Jewish communities. From ceramic dishes and tools to toys, animal bones, and jewelry, some 250,000 artifacts recovered by this project have shed light on various periods in 2,000 years of the city of Cologne's history. Of special interest for this story, they include many that reveal Cologne's little-known but rich Jewish history. According to the City of Cologne's head archaeologist, Sven Schütte, for a very long time, archaeologists quite simply ignored the Jewish past of Cologne. They didn't excavate anything that wasn't of Roman origin, since the Middle Ages were of little matter and Jews weren't supposed to have played any role. However, from the 10th to 12th centuries, Cologne, today Germany's fourth largest city, was one of Europe's biggest cities. Its prosperous Jewish community numbered nearly 1,000 at its height. On Hebrew-inscribed fragments of slate, aspects of daily life from the Middle Ages have come to light via schoolchildren's lessons, rules and regulations, a bawdy knight's tale, and even a bakery's customer list. The history of the city's Jewish quarter spans 1,000 years, from late antiquity to the Middle Ages. Far from being closed off, the district was open and adjoined the Roman governor's imposing palace and later the city hall. Excavations show that the Jews in Cologne were on good terms with the Christians for a very long time, and that their cohabitation saw long phases of peace and harmony. Schütte pointed to the synagogue's Gothic style and richly decorated altar constructed by artisans, possibly French, who had been working on the nearby cathedral building site. However, two events finally sounded the death knell for the Jewish quarter. First, a crusader massacre in 1096, and second, its eventual annihilation in 1349 when the Christians made the Jews the scapegoat for a black plague epidemic. Moving on to the Mediterranean coast of Libya, analysis of a bronze battering ram from a 2,000-year-old warship, published in the International Journal of Nautical Archaeology, is shedding light on the construction of such an item in ancient times. Three British service sports divers found the Belgamel ram off the coast of Libya at the mouth of a valley called Wadi Belgamel, near Tobruk, in 1964. Using a rubber dinghy and a rope, they dragged it 25 meters to the surface and brought it home to the UK as a souvenir. When the divers discovered that it was a rare antiquity, they loaned it to the Fitzwilliam Museum in Cambridge. Ken Oliver is the only surviving member of that group of three and the effective owner. He decided in 2007 that it should be given to the National Museum in Tripoli. The ram is from a tesseraria, a small Greek or Roman warship. Sailors used one kind of massive bronze ram on the bow at the waterline to penetrate the side timbers of enemy ships. At 65 centimeters long, the Belgamel ram is one of a smaller variety. Builders would have situated it on a ship's upper level on the bow. This second ram, known as a proembolion, strengthened the bow and served to break the oars of an enemy ship. According to marine archaeologist Dr. Nick Fleming, casting a large alloy object weighing more than 20 kilograms is not easy. To find out how metalworkers performed the feat, researchers needed specialists who could analyze the mix of metals in the alloys. Some of the specialists would study the internal crystalline structure and the distribution of gas bubbles, and other scholars would examine the classical literature and other known examples of bronze castings. Dr. Chris Hunt and Anita Antoniadu of Queen's University Belfast used radiocarbon dating of burnt wood from inside the ram to date it to between 100 BC and AD 100. This date is consistent with the style of the tridents and the bird motif on the top of the ram. Laser-scanned images revealed the details. The researchers could not rule out the possibility that someone remelted the bronze and mixed it with other bronze on one or more occasions, such as when troops repaired a warship or maybe captured one. The X-ray team produced a 3D image of the ram's internal structure. By rotating the ram on a turntable and making 360 images, they created a complete 3D replica. Geochemists carried out further analysis through micro-drilled samples. The analysis shows that the composition of the bronze was 87% copper, 6% tin, and 7% lead. These results point to the likelihood that metal workers cast the Belgamel ram in one piece and cooled it as a single object. Scientists can use the isotope profile of the lead component in the bronze as a fingerprint to reveal the origin of the lead ore that metal workers used in making the metal alloy. Recent advances in the analysis technique mean that scientists can identify the location with fairly high accuracy. The result shows that the lead component of the metal could have come from Lavrion, located in Attica, the historical region in Greece that includes Athens. One outcome of this improved technique is that the method now can identify other ancient metal artifacts that come from this source. Now we travel eastward to the hill of Dra Abu El Naga in Luxor, Egypt, where the Djehouti Project, led by the Spanish National Research Council and its archaeologist José Manuel Galán, has discovered the burials of four people of the elite class from the 17th dynasty. These findings shed light on a little-known historical period in which Luxor, then known as Thebes, became the capital of the kingdom and the empire's foundations became established with the dominance of Egypt over Palestine and Syria to the north and over Nubia to the south. The 17th dynasty is part of the time called Second Intermediate Period of Egypt, dating between 1800 and 1550 BC. During this time, rulers from Syrian-Palestinian origin settled in the eastern delta. This is an era of political complexity when the monarchy did not control the territory and the real power was in the hands of local rulers. The owner of one of the tombs was Intef Mose. Three inscriptions, one of them accompanied by a portrait in relief, call him Son of the King. Researchers believe that Intef Mose could be the son of Sobekemsaf, one of the first kings of the 17th dynasty, about whom we have little historical information. The tomb of Intef Mose contains a small adobe brick chapel. Workers erected the chapel in front of a shaft grave about 7 meters deep that leads to a burial chamber. Access to the burial chamber of the second tomb is located through a hole in the back of this room. The second tomb belonged to the high-level official Ahotep, also known as spokesperson of Nekin, a city better known as Hierakonpolis. In the burial chamber, archaeologists found three painted clay funerary figurines with the deceased's name written on the front. Excavators found two of the figurines inside small clay sarcophagi. Artisans had decorated the sarcophagi with inscriptions on the sides and on the top. Nine linen fabrics wrapped the third figure as if it was a real mummy, and each of the fabrics had traces of writing in black ink. In addition, the excavation team unearthed the intact coffin of a boy who lived about 3,550 years ago, as well as funerary objects of another child, Prince Amos Saper, who lived during the transition from the 17th to the 18th dynasty. This series of findings confirm that the Dra Abu El Naga Hill, on the northern edge of the necropolis of ancient Thebes, was the cemetery of the royal family of the 17th and early 18th dynasties, as well as of their main courtiers. Our final story is from the United States, where the mud of a south-central Pennsylvania field may soon produce answers about the fate of British prisoners of war and the newly independent Americans who guarded them during the fading years of the American Revolution. A few miles east of York, the city that briefly served as the nation's capital after the Continental Congress fled Philadelphia, Americans imprisoned more than 1,000 English, Scottish, and Canadian soldiers at Camp Security. According to Steve Warfel, a retired curator of archaeology at the Pennsylvania State Museum who is involved in the project, this is an extraordinarily important site because so few of these sites survived. It's important for our understanding of imprisonment during the Revolutionary period. Nothing about the property today suggests it once swarmed with prisoners. The first group arrived in 1781, 4 years after their 1777 surrender at Saratoga, New York. More arrived the next year after the Battle of Yorktown, Virginia. By April 1782, 1,265 men resided at the camp, along with 182 women and 189 children, who were family members and others accompanying the prisoners. Nearby farmers could hire the first group, which the Americans kept under less strict conditions. These prisoners chopped firewood and hunted wolves, among other things. Americans kept the Yorktown veterans much more strictly confined. They confined these prisoners inside a 15-foot-high circular wooden stockade. A 1979 dig, focused on a small area, produced metal items such as buckles and buttons associated with British soldiers of the period, suggesting that the area could have been either the camp security stockade or the adjacent Camp Indulgence Village, where low-risk prisoners stayed. That survey also turned up 20 coins and 605 straight pins that the prisoners used to make lace. Researchers recently found lists of camp security prisoners in the British National Archives. In addition, the 18th-century account of camp life by a British surgeon's mate described a camp fever that may have killed some of the prisoners. If the camp had a cemetery where the captors buried dead prisoners, researchers have not found it. Some investigators believe graves may be under what today is one of the neighborhoods that encircle the property. In December, a powerful magnetometer scanned the property, giving researchers an idea of where to start looking. But for a 162-acre site, excavation is an ambitious undertaking. The township plans to allow such research and convert the properties to some sort of parkland similar to Gettysburg. That wraps up the news for this week. For more stories and daily news updates, visit Archaeologica at archaeologica.org, where all the news is history. I'm Laura Pettigrew, and I'll see you next week.
8: 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Be sure to check back with us next week for our next edition. 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
11: 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Regulators said the bank failed to provide required fee disclosures before transactions were completed. Eligible customers may receive refunds under the settlement. 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The affected products were distributed in 17 states beginning May 4th, according to the FDA. I'm Mark Huffman. 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
12: Today is May 20th. Let's take a look back at today in rock and roll history. 1954, Bill Haley and his Comets' Rock Around the Clock is released. The record would find only limited success until the following year when it was included on the soundtrack of the film Blackboard Jungle.

0: 1966. Pete Townsend and Roger Daltrey of The Who grew tired of waiting for John Entwistle and Keith Moon to arrive for a show in Windsor. When Moon and Entwistle finally show up, Townsend whacks Moon on the head with his guitar. Moon and Entwistle quit the band for a week. Reprise Records signs the Jimi Hendrix Experience to the label. The debut album, Are You Experienced, is released soon afterwards.
1: But first, are you experienced? Or have you ever been experienced? Well, I have.
0: 1967. The Young Rascals score the second of their three Billboard number one records when Groovin' reached the top. It made it to number 8 in Britain.
2: I

1975, Frank Zappa and Captain Beefheart reunite to record the live album Bongo Fury at Armadillo World Headquarters in Austin, Texas.

Hall and John Oates headlined a concert for the grand reopening of the legendary Apollo Theater in Harlem. The performance is recorded and later released as a live LP. On this date in 2000, the Guess Who perform in their hometown of Winnipeg, leading to a reunion tour. The lineup featured Randy Bachman, Burton Cummings, Jim Cale, Donnie McDougal, and Gary Peterson. Cale would be replaced by another former member, Bill Wallace, before the first show on the tour.

0: and roll birthdays on this date. Joe Cocker, born in Sheffield, England in 1944. Sherilyn Sakazian LaPierre, professionally known as Cher, born in El Centro, California in 1946. And in 1958, Go-Go's guitarist Jane Wiedland in Oconomowoc, Wisconsin. And that's a look back in May 20th, today in rock and roll history.
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5: Hello and a very warm welcome to this edition of Inspired Minds. I'm Brendan O'Shea. This week, we meet the filmmaker and human rights activist Roberto Romano.
6: I began to do these films, you know, with the knowledge that the people whose stories I told needed to be protected. You know, the abuses, and it's very interesting, because the abuses that they suffer needed to be exposed, but they themselves needed to be protected.

0: Deutsche Welle has just hosted its annual Global Media Forum, a congress with international media representatives from around the world and people from the fields of politics, culture, business, development and science. The focus this year was on human rights, and among the guests was the American filmmaker Roberto Romano. He's one of the world's most respected investigative documentary filmmakers and a human rights educator and advocate who is highly valued by policymakers the world over. Romano has travelled extensively, documenting human rights issues for organisations the likes of GoodWeave, Amnesty International and Human Rights Watch. His photography has been published in the Ford Foundation Quarterly, Stanford Review, the New York Times and other leading newspapers. Among his most recent films is The Dark Side of Chocolate, a documentary on slavery and the West Africa cocoa trade, and The Harvest, which examines the life of migrant children and their families in America.
1: I wish I would have a different life for my kids, you know, a different living for them. I don't think any mother would like to see their kids working.
0: An excerpt from Roberto Romano's film, The Harvest. Well, when I caught up with the filmmaker, I asked him firstly about his road into documentary filmmaking and how effective he thought this medium was in conveying the messages of human rights activists.
2: Well, I guess it started when I did a film called Death of the Slave Boy, and it was the follow-up to The Carpet, which was a film by Magnus Bergmar, which had aired on Swedish television. And I believe it was one of the first films that really brought child labor to a general consciousness by playing in Europe. And it raised an incredible uproar. And I think it forced many of us here in the Western world, particularly in Europe, to realize that some of the goods that were in our house were actually made by children, and worse, were made by slaves.
3: Do you ever fear sometimes for the people that you portray in your films that actually end up being in the film, for their lives, for their safety in some ways?
2: No, because my first lesson was with the Iqbal Masih story. And so a great failing, and in no way was it a failing of Magnus or anyone else, but a great failing had already happened. And I began to do these films, you know, with the knowledge that the people whose stories I told needed to be protected. You know, the abuses, and it's very interesting, because the abuses that they suffer needed to be exposed, but they themselves needed to be protected. So I always went in to my subsequent films, and even the film after The Carpet, with that in mind. I always carried those two poles of thought.
3: Who have you got in mind then for who actually will see this film?
2: I think each film has a different target. Now, we may all sort of share that we want it to go into the theaters or we want the general public to know, but I think when you make a movie, I think there also should be some sort of campaign designed around it, especially with theatrical releases. And so you try to put together the best possible consortium that you can to get the word out. So with The Dark Side of Chocolate that I made with Mickey Mastrati, we realized that this was a film that had political legs, you know, in the European Union and also in America, and that we could work with activists such as Green America, International Labor Rights Forum, and all the other groups that were wanting the major chocolate companies to go fair trade. It also was going to be a spur to my own government so that it could re-examine the Harkonnen Protocol, which is in some ways at the heart of this movie. Because in 2000 and 2001, there'd been a big series of exposés in Knight Ridder, and then been another film that literally linked slavery to chocolate. And I remember that members of my government, specifically Tom Harkin, Senator Tom Harkin from Iowa, who's long been a champion of children's rights, and Elliot Engel, my representative from New York, wanted to pass a bill that would basically ban the importation of goods that were produced or, you know, or manufactured by slaves. And we do also have regulation in our country that ban a broad variety of goods and commodities that are linked to slavery and other human rights abuses, such as child labor. They tried to pass this bill, but they ended up being negotiated down by the chocolate companies into something called the Harkonnen Protocol. And the protocol was supposed to mature in 2005, and then they didn't meet any of the standards. And then by 2008, they thought they might. And when we were making the film, we were looking at 2010. And one of the things I really wanted to do was also show, are there meaningful steps that the government can take, or is it just going to be window dressing? So we went to the Ivory Coast essentially with the 10th anniversary of the protocol as a target, and to say, how are we doing now? A decade later, have we made any progress? And unfortunately, especially given the political climate in the Ivory Coast, not much progress had been made. So it was our way of going back to government and to corporations and to concerned individuals and saying, look, here's your report card, and here is how you're doing. And the film has had great, great, great political effect, especially here in Europe. But I'm happy to report that it's also, even though it's not had its own release, it's been incorporated into the Freedom Project by CNN and was a big part of a special on trafficking as well. So in terms of getting the word out, it's been extraordinarily successful.
3: Let's stay with getting the word out, of course. And I'm wondering, you know, to actually get to the people that you would probably most want this film to actually see and understand, does the digital divide present a big problem there?
2: Oh, I think the digital divide, you know, presents a lot of problems for those of us that work on human rights issues for a variety of reasons. First off, human rights abuses happen in areas where we don't have freedoms. We don't have freedom of association. We don't have freedom of the press. That alone, even if the technologies were comparable, would present a great problem in terms of being able to get the word back to the people whom you're trying to help. I think we have to also accept the digital divide, and I understand that I make these films in large part to convince the people that can make change to help those who can't. And unfortunately, many times those who can't do live on the opposite side of that digital divide, and it's very, very difficult to get the word back. But I know that what I and some of my colleagues have done is that we downcycle, or we go back and we hold screenings wherever possible. I know now I'm going to be going back to the Ivory Coast to screen the film, but that's only because there's a government that's now sympathetic to the issues that I believe in and that the film itself represents. But a lot of the times it's disheartening because you want not only to help these people, but you want them to understand that they're recognized. But what's very, very interesting here is that when you do bring a camera and when you do talk to them and you do let them know that their stories, their issues, and their voices are important, there is reward in that. Just the basic fact that we've taken the time to go to places that, you know, quite frankly, most news organizations won't go to. I think they feel a certain amount of empowerment already with that. But the digital divide will be a problem as long as we have such unequal societies, not only in terms of money, but in terms of technology. And it's always going to be a problem, even if the technologies are equal, because of the way in which certain governments are able to control their media outlets, be it the internet, television, or anything else. So for a variety of reasons, I think the digital divide is an important issue that we need to deal with and look at as we move forward. It's a great thing to say, oh, the internet is this frictionless machine that, you know, with which everybody can, you know, get information. And the point of fact is that, yes, for those of us that have computers, it's like when you listen to, like, World Bank and IMF economists who tell you that a rising tide will lift all boats, and then you sort of look around and you realize that the majority of the people they're dealing with don't have boats, metaphorically.
4: I want the world to know that we all pick their food.
1: If we don't do it, who's going to do it?
5: Every day I think about it. What am I going to do to change it? What am I going to do to to change the cycle. What am I going to do?
3: Another very interesting aspect I found yesterday also is in the discussion is examining whether fiction or non-fiction, which are the stronger ones for carrying certain messages. It was very interesting. They talked about a soap opera in Cambodia that was able to actually get messages through to millions and millions of people. You, as a storyteller, what do you think is the more powerful, fiction or non-fiction?
2: Both. You know, I make documentaries, so I really can't speak to the efficacy of narrative films as a producer of content. But what I can say is this, which is one of my protégés in India has now gone on to become one of their leading young directors. And in India, he did a soap opera, but it was a socially responsible soap opera that dealt with female infanticide. And that was a very, very good way in that culture, in that community, to get the word out. And since we were talking about the digital divide, what's very, very interesting is that television is pervasive in India, not pervasive in the way in which we have a set in every house, or in the United States, I think we have two televisions now on average per household. But the fact that, you know, there'll be a television in a village, and at night they'll crank up the generator, they'll plug it in, they'll get the rabbit ears out, and they'll try to find, you know, a broadcast station, and they'll see it. So I thought it was a very, very good way of sort of filling out the rainbow of how the media can work. You know, I think there's other things that still work. I mean, in a great part of the world, radio or newspaper or pamphlets, or, you know, I know a lot of activists use absolutely traveling theater shows. When you cross the digital divide and go deep into that territory, you really go back to that wonderful age of, you know, storytelling and narrative traditions and face-to-face presentation. And, you know, and there's something that's really quite magical and wonderful about that in its own right. You know, we live in a society that is highly mediated, so we have all of these tools at our disposal. But I think, you know, for any story, whether it's going to be documentary or whether it's going to be a fiction narrative, you know, I think that the quality of the message behind it, you know, should be undiminished. I don't think that form compromises content in that respect. And I always remember there was a wonderful, wonderful French filmmaker in the Nouvelle Vague by the name of Jean-Luc Godard, and I think he said it was the dream of all narrative films to become documentaries and the dream of all documentaries to become narrative.
0: Filmmaker Roberto Romano speaking to me there. And do join us again next week for part two of that interview with the renowned human rights activist. 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Tim Boesterling helped put together today's program. Until next time, this is Brendan O'Shea saying goodbye from the studios of Deutsche Welle Radio, Bonn, Germany.

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2: This is the History in 5 Minutes podcast, the number one podcast for learning about anything in history in no time at all. I'm your host, Michael Rank. Today's topic is explorers that push the boundaries of the known world. Ernest Shackleton's daring rescue of his crew on Elephant Island. So today we're picking up where we left off from the last episode. Ernest Shackleton and his crew were on a tiny lifeboat braving the wavy waters to reach South Georgia. The rest of their crew were waiting on Elephant Island. If they didn't receive rescue, they would die of starvation. After 17 days on the open sea, when they were completely exhausted from fatigue and barely had the energy to steer their ship north, they sighted South Georgia on May 8th. And 2 days later came ashore at the uninhabited King Haakon Bay. They did reach the island, but they were on the complete other side where the whaling vessel was. The crew landed on the island and collapsed. After a period of rest, Shackleton considered the next step. There were populated whaling outposts on the northern side of the island. They landed on the empty southern side, but decided that an overland journey to the island's unexplored mountainous interior was safer than putting to sea again for the weakened crew. Crew members John Vincent and Henry McNish were in a severely diminished state and opted to stay at their new camp to be rescued. The crossing party of Shackleton, Frank Worsley, and Tom Crean set out on May 19th. The three men, after 3 weeks of nonstop 18-hour days, where sleep was very rare and rest from physical exertion was even rarer, set out on a nonstop 36-hour march through unnamed mountains and glaciers, staggering through multiple backtrackings, a slide down a mountain on a makeshift rope sledge, and a final pass through a freezing waterfall. Finally, after 17 miles of climbing over icy slopes, snowfields, glaciers, and a vertical ascent of 4,500 feet, they reached the station Stromness. As they mustered their last ounce of energy, the three men walked toward the lighted settlement. Shivering with cold, they walked briskly to the whaling station, now within sight. The bearded men, with their matted hair and tattered and filthy clothes, looked upon civilization for the first time in 17 months. They did their best to straighten up and enter the facility with comportment. When the manager of the station arrived, the three men were greeted warmly. He was shocked when he discovered that they had come overland, and even more shocked to discover that they were part of the fabled Shackleton expedition. The three men were able to wash, shave, and dine on Norwegian cakes and coffee, their first hot beverage in nearly a year. But they only relaxed for one night before mounting a rescue mission for the two waiting camps at Elephant Island and King Haakon Bay. At the station, they arranged for a whaling boat to sail around the coast and pick up their three comrades. Shackleton had saved them from a frozen death immediately after. He now made preparations to save the other 22 who had been stranded on Elephant Island weeks ago. Meanwhile, back at the Elephant Island camp, Frank Wilde had been placed in command as they waited for rescue by Shackleton. The men were slowly succumbing to frostbite, depression, malnutrition, and the onset of insanity due to the rapidly diminishing provisions. They expected the rescue party to return to them in a few weeks, unaware of the trouble Shackleton encountered in crossing the ice packs. When the early estimates for his arrival passed, many feared that they had been abandoned or that Shackleton's life raft had capsized in the frozen waters. Weeks slipped into months, and the estimated time of Shackleton's arrival passed unceremoniously. Whispers of starvation and diminishing food supplies turned to discussions of inevitable cannibalism among the survivors. Some men proposed launching their own boat to Deception Island, succeeding where Shackleton had apparently failed. The discussions came to a halt when a ship was spotted on August 30, 1916. Through the dense fog, a foreign vessel emerged. The boat moved directly toward the camp, as if it knew its final destination with precise coordinates. It was Shackleton aboard the Yelcho, a small steam tug lent to him by the Chilean government. The island party erupted into cheers. One man quickly put together a makeshift flare by puncturing a hole in their last tin of fuel, soaking clothes in it, walking to the end of the spit, and setting them on fire for fear that the boat would pass them by. Within an hour, the Elephant Island party was safely aboard, and all were bound for the warmer waters of Punta Arenas. After 105 days on the desolate islands, they were saved. Not a single member of Shackleton's party died. The crew didn't know it as they were waiting for Shackleton's rescue, but it was no easy task for him to mount one. It took the captain 4 attempts to successfully return to Elephant Island. He first left in a large whaler with a volunteer crew, but impassable pack ice had formed 70 miles from the island. He didn't want to get in there and get stuck and frozen again, as the Endurance had. He tried again with a trawler on loan from the Uruguayan government, but was thwarted again by the ice. The same result happened when he attempted the voyage once again in a British-owned schooner. His final voyage in August was successful when the seas were temporarily opened. When the crew returned and headed north back home, news of their rescue was sent to Britain by telegraph. The expedition and its fantastic story of endurance and survival was soon the top story in the British press. It was a short respite from the endless reports of the Great War, which had engulfed the continent and which had erupted without even the crew's knowledge because they were within no communication of what was happening back home. Unfortunately, England didn't have the resources or the attention span to treat them to a proper hero's welcome due to the war effort. Many of the crew did not apparently mind, as they turned around and enlisted for service immediately after their return. Shackleton, too, at his age, couldn't enlist as an active-duty soldier, but he did lead propaganda efforts at this time and was sent by the British government to South America. After the war ended, he attempted more feats of Arctic exploration. By this time, though, he was in poor health. He did his best to disguise it from those around him, blaming his chronic pain on muscular discomfort. In another attempt to discover the coastline of Antarctica, a ship he was on arrived in South Georgia in January 1922. Unfortunately, Shackleton died of a heart attack the day after his arrival at King Edward Cove. He was 47 years old. The events of Shackleton's life are at once heartbreaking and inspirational. He never succeeded in any of his Arctic expeditions despite exposing himself to years of cold, misery, starvation, and proximity to death. He had brief encounters with celebrity, but much of his time in England was spent begging for funds for a new voyage and cashing in on his fame for humiliating turns of celebrity endorsement. Yet he is celebrated today as the apotheosis of the heroic age of Arctic exploration. Whatever adversity he encountered, the captain proved his character with an immovable resolve. He kept an entire crew alive and survived a dangerous rescue attempt to save them, when lesser captains would have left them to their death, preferring to suffer the ignominy of a court-martial. So that concludes our two-part series on Ernest Shackleton, and also our larger series on the greatest explorers in history. Hope you enjoyed this, and again, if you want to learn more about these people and learn about people that we couldn't cover in this podcast, you can check out my new book, which is called Off the Edge of the Map, Marco Polo, Captain Cook, and 9 Other Travelers and Explorers That Pushed the Boundaries of the Known World. For more history like this that's offbeat, obscure, but most of all not boring, come check out my website at www.michaelrank.net. There, you can find podcasts and blog posts like this. I'll even throw in a free history ebook that you can grab right now at michaelrank.net/freebook. Have a good day.

0: Today is May 20th on Tidbits in Time, a fun day. Stay with me to hear about the life and times of an ancient war strategist. We'll remember the day that a daring young pilot attempted to make history with a flight across the ocean. And in a special segment, observe an obscure fake holiday and tell you all about its fascinating origins. All that plus blue jeans land a patent. Tidbits in Time is coming up next. May 20th in 544 BC, military strategist Sun Tzu was born in the Zhou Kingdom, China. He wrote The Art of War. Despite having war in its title, many take it to be more a book about strategy than about war. If you take his leadership advice and apply it to your operating business, you will see some very interesting insights. The obvious trick is to substitute competitor for enemy and products or services for weapons. It was May 20th, 1927, in the fledgling days of aviation, that Charles Lindbergh took off from Roosevelt Field at Long Island, New York, heavy and barely clearing telephone wires. Attempting a solo transatlantic flight, he inflamed the imagination of the world, which held its collective breath for upwards of 33 hours when he finally landed at Le Bourget Field in Paris, France, the next day. Be sure to tune in tomorrow for more Tidbits in Time coverage of this feat. It was on May 20th, 1956, that Eliza Doolittle Day was declared. This is not official, but it was written into the play My Fair Lady by lyricist Alan J. Lerner. The whole idea for this starts in one scene where the audience sees into Eliza's vivid imagination as she meets the King of England, who is so enchanted with her that he announces, "Next week on the 20th of May, I proclaim Eliza Doolittle Day." Originally, this play had been written by George Bernard Shaw in 1912, titling it Pygmalion, after a Greek mythological figure. The plot features an impoverished young woman from the underclass of British society who becomes the protege of a linguistics professor studying phonetics who gives her language tutoring lessons, enabling her to fit in with British high society. Lerner took the idea, made it into a full production musical, renamed it to My Fair Lady, and it became a runaway hit with audiences in London, later on Broadway. Originally starring singer Julie Andrews in London, the movie version was recast with Audrey Hepburn, a controversial decision. It was on May 20th, 1873 that Levi Strauss & Company was awarded a patent for the copper rivet technique they used to strengthen the pockets of their now iconic denim blue jeans. Levi Strauss originally arrived in California as part of the Gold Rush, representing his family's East Coast dry goods business by opening a West Coast branch. He eventually partnered with a customer, Jacob W. Davis, one of the inventors of durable blue jeans, and patented this new riveted style.
1: At the tone, we've reached the top of the hour. WIZULP, Newark, Radio Newark News.
2: 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Three large, independent, gas-oriented U.S. exploration and production companies reported sizable gains in profitability for the first quarter of 2026 versus the comparable year-earlier quarter. The producers were EQT Corporation, Range Resources, and Antero Resources Corporation. Earnings at a fourth independent driller, Katera Energy, while sizable, were dragged down by large losses on derivatives. Construction is complete on Europe's first battery-grade lithium hydroxide mining and refining project in western Finland. The 783 million euro Keliber lithium project will produce Europe's first battery-grade lithium hydroxide from its own ore. Finland will be the first European country

clients, such as Eli Lilly and Company, Novo Nordisk, and Johnson & Johnson. Some 80,000 barrels of oil per day are expected by the third quarter, now that first oil was achieved at the Pikka Prospect in Alaska, international partners announced. According to Industrial Info Resources data, the Pikka development on the North Slope has a total investment value of around $1 billion, including more than $70 million worth of new pipe. For details on these and other breaking news, read the full stories at industrialinfo.com. I'm Christine Ramos, reporting for Industrial Info News.

0: From the Second Street Dreams Audio Network, this is Staccato, quick notes dotting the classical music landscape. I'm Judith Gibson. Do you need some peaceful sleep? Start with Max Richter's Sleep. You're listening to just a small portion of this 8.5-hour opus. It's meant to be played overnight while you nestle in your bed for some sumptuous slumber. Richter's composition was on an eclectic list of songs to help you sleep, compiled by Dan Condon. He's the music editor of the Australian radio station Double J. Another one on his list? Metamorphosis 1, composed by Philip Glass. Condon says you'll be induced into a mesmerizing sleep because of the hypnotically repetitive nature of the music. Then there's Preservation by Argentinian composer Sebastián Plano. He's known for marrying his unique music to field recordings of nature. There's a link with more suggestions on the Staccato page at kmfa.org. That's Staccato. I'm Judlin Gibson on Radio Newark.
1: Where does America spend its ad dollars? The Monday Morning Memo for July 14th, 2008. Uh-oh. Am I about to light an email fire I can't put out? Oh, well. Traditional wisdom says,
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1: The ad revenues from all the billboards sprinkled across the 3.54 million square miles of these United States. 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
1: 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I hid a big surprise for you in last week's rabbit hole. Did you see it? 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If you
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1: Across precisely the same span of time, radio outperforms newspaper nearly 14 to 1. As I explained in the detailed report, we fell into our discovery by accident. Our original plan was to buy newspaper ads, since we assumed the newspaper would reach a larger percentage of our target than any other media. Our assumptions were based on a faulty perception. That's traditional wisdom for you. When our test indicated that radio was outperforming newspaper nearly 14 to 1, I began to wonder, with all the billions of dollars spent in media each year, why has no one ever comparison tested the media in a series of controlled experiments? There I go, assuming again. A bit of research led me to uncover a study conducted 37 years ago in 1971 by the Research Committee of the National Advisory

0: Advisory Council on Radio in Education. On page 155, I found...
1: For the test, the manufacturer of a shampoo selected territories in which his sales had been equal and satisfactory over a period of years. An advertising campaign with increased appropriations was prepared, and at the end of the test period, sales increases were used as the gauge of the merit of the medium. In territory number one, where newspaper advertising was used, the sales were increased by 3%. In territory number two, where radio only was used, they were increased 40%.
0: Gosh, 40% versus 3% is nearly 14 to 1, right? Why has there never been a scientifically controlled nationwide test funded by the radio stations of America? Frankly, I was comforted to learn that my organization was the second, rather than the first, to discover that radio outproduces newspaper nearly 14 to 1. If we had been the only people ever to discover that little nugget of information, I would have been plagued by doubt. I'm big enough to admit that my confidence was bolstered by the fact that another organization arrived at virtually the identical conclusion when I was just 13 years old. But the greater question remains, why has there been no scientifically controlled test? I asked the advertising agency spending all those billions, why has there been no scientifically controlled test? I asked the major advertisers of America, why has there been no scientifically controlled test? And I ask you the same question in this week's e-poll. We're anxious to hear your theory. To participate, just go to mondaymorningmemo.com and take a look at the memo for July 14, 2008. You'll find it in the archives at mondaymorningmemo.com. And by the way, the detailed report of the original study, you'll find access to that from a hyperlink in that same memo for July 14th at mondaymorningmemo.com.
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3: Why do I suddenly crave sugar puffs? This is Sandra Singh Lowe with the lowdown on science. Some countries, like the U.S. and Canada, regulate junk food ads. In Australia, where guidelines are optional, a different tactic is needed. Enter Ross Hollett and team from Edith Cowan University. They asked, what about ads opposing junk food? They showed 500 adults ads either for or against junk food. For the latter, half promoted healthy foods and half criticized junk food. And ads against junk food led to a significant decrease in cravings. Thinner participants preferred critical ads. Meanwhile, chubbier participants liked healthy food promotions. Until guidelines are mandatory, bring on the broccoli!
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7: It is really tough to catch a really slimy frog.
8: This will get them fighting mad, so to speak. They'll start competing with one another. They'll start competing over females.
9: The brood, which emerged from colonies that had received the simulated drumming, had physiological characteristics like workers.
7: They're very, very slippery. They're virtually impossible to handle.
5: This week, scientists have discovered that certain apes communicate with different dialects depending on where they're from. And a newly discovered pheromone turns male squids into fighting machines. Also, researchers working deep in the rainforests of Borneo have uncovered an unusual relationship between bats and carnivorous plants. But first, Suzanne answers a listener's question.
10: Listener Courtney Fenwick of Washington, D.C. wrote to ask why the skin of many amphibians is slimy. We consulted amphibian conservation biologist Brian Gratwick of the National Zoo. He explains that mucus on the skin serves different functions depending on the species. It protects some amphibians from predation.
7: When you handle an African clawed frog, they're very, very slippery. They're virtually impossible to handle because they just have so much mucus around them that when you grab them, they just slip straight between your fingers. But it's really tough to catch a really slimy frog. And that means that that slime is actually performing an essential function to that frog in terms of protecting it from predation, because it just makes it harder for a predator to grab hold of it.
10: He says that the mucus of certain amphibians contains antimicrobial chemicals that guard against infection.
7: We call them antimicrobial peptides, and we found a number of important biomedical functions that are provided by these antimicrobial peptides.
10: Slimy skin can also provide a moist surface for moving oxygen and carbon dioxide into and out of tissues.
7: Some of them respire across their skin. Now, we respire across our lungs, and inside our lungs, it's very moist, damp membrane, and that's what we need to dissolve oxygen and carbon dioxide to get it into our bloodstream. But with amphibians, a lot of their gas exchange, if they have a slimy skin, actually occurs across their skin membrane. So they use their skin for gas exchange. And some amphibians, like the Lake Titicaca frog, have very enhanced, slimy, membranous skins that kind of look like big, wrinkly bags of skin swimming around in the water. And they have these extra folds of slimy skin to enhance their ability to exchange gases across their skin.
10: But Gratwick says that many amphibians, such as toads, aren't slimy because they live in arid habitats.
7: And when they're in dry areas, it'll probably be more important for the frog to have a dry skin to basically protect it from dehydrating. So that skin will function as a barrier to keep the water in. In that case, the frog skin is probably not going to be very slimy, because when you're trying to keep the water in, you need a dry, impermeable barrier.
10: Thanks for the question, Courtney. We'll be sending you a Science Update mug. And if you have a science question, give us a call at 1-800-WHY-IS-IT.
5: Thanks, Suzanne. Carnivorous plants fascinate us because they defy our expectations of how a plant should behave. But really, these oddballs are just taking advantage of the nutrients in the insects they capture, since they live on very poor soils. The Raffles pitcher plant of Borneo gets nitrogen and phosphorus from hapless insects. But one variety of the plant is really bad at trapping insects, explains ecologist Ulmar Graffa of the University of Brunei, Darussalam.
11: This elongata form catches 7 times less prey than the typical form, and also the amount of detectable odors is much reduced.
5: Odors that would normally attract insects. Instead, he says tiny bats roost in the plants.
11: Well, the benefit of the bat is that it receives a safe roosting site, which is also free from ectoparasites.
5: And when the bats poop, their guano falls to the bottom of the pitcher. He and his colleagues recently discovered that the plants are harvesting much of their nitrogen from bat guano caught inside the plant.
11: So we found a novel mutualism between a bat and a carnivorous pitcher plant, with the pitcher providing a safe roost for the bat and the bat providing nitrogen to the pitcher plant.
5: There are over 100 species of pitcher plants around the world, so other varieties may have evolved a similar relationship with animals as well. Next, from Brisbane to Birmingham, from London to Los Angeles, English speakers have many accents. And according to science reporter Justin Warner, the same is true in Southeast Asia, among small apes called gibbons.
12: This according to a new report by German and Vietnamese researchers, including Kurt Hammerschmidt of the German Primate Center. He explains that each gibbon species has a different song, one that sounds more like a bird than an ape, and serves many of the same purposes as bird songs.
13: So, mainly to establish a territory and to find a mate and to establish this bonding between female and male.
12: Hammerschmidt's team found that the songs can not only tell you which species you're dealing with, but where the gibbon's from geographically. For instance, this black-crested gibbon hails from the north end of the crested gibbon range. Northern gibbons sound different from southern species like this white-cheeked gibbon. Species with neighboring or overlapping territories tend to sound more like each other. For example, the white-cheeked gibbon's southern neighbor, the buff-cheeked gibbon, has a similar call. Hammerschmidt says there were also significant regional variations within species.
13: So what you can really see then as a dialect. So we can say, okay, it's not only the yellow-cheeked crested gibbon, it's the yellow-cheeked crested gibbon coming from a certain place.
12: Yet, unlike humans' regional accents, the gibbon songs are innate and not learned. Hammerschmidt says the gradual north-to-south changes in dialect probably reflect the route gibbons migrated across evolutionary history as they broke off into new species along the way.
5: Thanks, Justin. For years, scientists have known that paper wasps drum their antennae in a rhythmic fashion against their nests, but no one knew why. To find out, researchers at the University of Wisconsin-Madison simulated artificial drumming and then examined the offspring that emerged from the nests. Entomologist Sai Suryanarayanan led the study.
9: The brood, which emerged from colonies that had received the simulated drumming, had physiological characteristics like workers.
5: He says from genetically identical eggs, paper wasp larvae can develop into either workers or future queens, depending on how their genes are expressed.
9: We think that the vibrations are initiating a signaling cascade of biochemical events that culminate in differential gene expression.
5: He says this is the first time an animal has been documented using vibrations to influence the development of its offspring. In our last story of this week's podcast, Suzanne learned about a chemical that packs a powerful punch underwater.
10: A newly discovered pheromone, or chemical signal, instantly triggers fighting among male squids. Behavioral ecologist Roger Hanlon of the Marine Biological Laboratory says that females deposit the pheromone on their eggs. Groups of males passing through the area are attracted to the eggs and touch them with their tentacles, which exposes them to the chemical.
14: This will get them fighting mad, so to speak. They'll start competing with one another. They'll start competing over females.
10: He says getting the males to duke it out may help the females choose the best males to mate with.
14: On spawning grounds, there's a lot of competition for mates, and there are generally more males than females. But females are choosy, and they want to choose the strongest, fittest males in evolutionary terms. Generally, the male that wins the fight pairs with the female.
10: Hanlon says females can also store sperm for use at a later date, which gives them even more choice over which males will father their offspring.
5: Thanks, Suzanne. Well, that's all we have for you this week. Next week, researchers are testing a car controlled by thoughts, and a new screening test could help identify autism earlier. But if you can't wait that long for a dose of science, tune into the Science Update Podcast Daily Edition every day, Monday through Friday. You can find it on our website, scienceupdate.com, or at iTunes. You can also check out Science Update's fan page on Facebook or follow us on Twitter. Thanks for listening. I'm Bob Hirshon for AAAS, the Science Society.

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2: Question of the week from the Naked Scientists.
3: Hello, I'm Hannah Critchlow, and welcome to Question of the Week from the Naked Scientists. This week, we howl at the moon and try to enlighten our minds. Martin Taper wrote in with this.
4: I've been affected by the moon all my life. I medicate myself to sleep in a full moon, otherwise I don't sleep. I am also affected by air pressure in a similar way. When the air pressure is high and it's full or near full moon, I'm unable to sleep with that medication, and if I do partially sleep, I have wild dreams. When the opposite is the case, I sleep like the dead. Is there a scientific explanation for this?
3: To answer Martin's sleepless question, we turn to clock doc John O'Neill from the Laboratory of Molecular Biology in Cambridge, where he works on circadian rhythms. But what exactly are circadian rhythms, and how is it relevant to Martin?
5: Your circadian rhythm is the approximately 24-hour biological clock that ticks away in every cell of your body, priming us for wakefulness in the morning and making us feel sleepy at night.
3: Aha! So could the moon cycle or atmospheric pressure changes affect our circadian rhythms in some way and disturb sleep? Let's start with atmospheric pressure. What's the data on that?
5: I'm afraid there is very little that's known about the effects of high atmospheric pressure on human sleep.
3: Ah, that's disappointing. Okay, well, what about the moon? Is there any data linking the lunar cycle to Martin's reports of disturbed sleep and wild dreams?
5: Now, when it comes to lunar cycles, beyond the historical folklore, the moon very much continues to influence modern-day human cultures, but despite a persistent belief that our mental health and other behaviours are modulated by the phases of the moon, until very recently there has been no solid evidence that human biology is in any way regulated by the lunar cycle. It has been speculated, however, that just like with the circadian clock, which synchronizes to the cycle of day and night, there may exist in humans a lunar rhythm that synchronizes with the phases of the moon, as has been observed in certain marine organisms. So just last month, Anna Verse Justice and colleagues performed a retrospective analysis of human sleep data collected under stringently controlled laboratory conditions, with neither the participants nor the investigators being aware of the lunar phase. They found that during the full moon, on average, participants experienced a 30% decrease in deep sleep, otherwise known as NREM sleep, a 20-minute reduction in total sleep, and that it took 5 minutes longer to fall asleep, even though they didn't know it was the full moon. This implies that lunar rhythms do exist in humans, and it would seem reasonable to expect that some individuals, such as your listener perhaps, are more sensitive to them.
3: Thanks, John. So, Martin, you are not alone in your suffering with sleep during the full moon, and scientists are looking to understand exactly why this is happening. Now making a move from the moon to thinking about moving our homes up to a terraformed Mars. Steve Davis wrote in with this.
6: I frequently wonder where we are heading as a species and see that the one big issue we continue to ignore is a sustainable human population. I have heard the Earth can support about 2 to 3 billion people comfortably and sustainably. Is that true?
3: So, how many people can Earth really support? And should the 7 billion of us already here be thinking about moving sticks to other areas of the galaxy rather imminently? What do you think about that one? You can let us know by posting on our Naked Scientists Facebook page. You can tweet at Naked Scientists. You can email studio@thenakedscientists.com. Or you can join in the debate on our forum, which is at nakedscientists.com/forum.
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9: On today's broadcast, labor and management at Samsung Electronics resume negotiations on the verge of an 18-day general strike planned for Thursday. A South Korean tanker is passing through the Strait of Hormuz after coordination between Seoul and Tehran. And heavy rains on Wednesday are expected to continue in most parts of the nation. Up to 150 millimeters of rainfall is forecast through Thursday along the East Coast. This is KBS World Radio News. I'm Rosine Park.

0: Labor and management at Samsung Electronics are holding another round of negotiations on the verge of an 18-day general strike planned for Thursday. After the announcement of a labor walkout following the collapse of talks earlier Wednesday, the labor ministry said the two sides are holding a meeting, mediated by the Minister of Employment and Labor, Kim Young-hoon. The talks are being held at the Gyeonggi District Employment and Labor Office from 4 p.m. The union wants the company to abolish the cap on bonuses set at 50% of annual salaries, allocate 15% of annual operating profit to bonuses, and institutionalize a bonus structure. Samsung Electronics said in an earlier statement that the union had insisted on what it called unacceptable demands that could damage the company's management principles. The strike at Samsung, if launched as planned, could shave up to a half percentage point off South Korea's economic growth this year, according to an analysis by the central bank. Foreign Minister Cho Hyun says a South Korean-flagged oil tanker is passing through the Strait of Hormuz following consultations with Iran. Cho gave the update Wednesday to the National Assembly's Foreign Affairs and Unification Committee. This marks the first passage of a South Korean ship in the key waterway since the U.S.-Israeli war against Iran broke out. The ship, named Universal Winner, is one of 26 South Korean ships that were stranded in the strait due to the war. The vessel, carrying crude oil, was on its way from Kuwait to Ulsan when it became stuck in the critical maritime choke point. The government has requested Israel to swiftly release and deport a South Korean activist who was aboard a Gaza aid flotilla that was intercepted by the Israeli military. A foreign ministry official said that Seoul has continuously asked Israel through various channels to ensure the swift release and deportation of South Korean nationals if boats carrying them are captured. Regarding activist Kim Ah-hyun, whose passport has been invalidated, the official said the ministry will work to get Kim home after she receives a travel certificate via the local embassy. The Korean flotilla for a Free Palestine said it confirmed that the French-flagged Lina al-Nablusi, carrying Kim and Korean-American activist Jonathan Victor Lee, was seized by Israeli forces in waters near Gaza at around 2:50 a.m. Wednesday, Korea Standard Time. On Monday, another Gaza aid boat carrying South Korean activist Kim Dong-hyun was seized by the Israeli Navy in waters off the coast of Cyprus.
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0: U.S. President Donald Trump said he was an hour away from ordering strikes on Iran, but suggested he might give the country a week.
2: No, I had made the decision. So they called up. They had heard I made the decision. They said, sir, could you give us a couple of more days? Because we think they're being reasonable.
3: How many days for Iran to come?
2: Well, I mean, I'm saying 2 or 3 days, maybe Friday, Saturday, Sunday, something, maybe early next week, a limited period of time.
0: On Tuesday, while showcasing the construction of the new White House ballroom, Trump recounted his decision to delay a military attack that had been expected to take place that same day. While claiming that Iranian leaders were begging to make a deal, Trump said a new U.S. military action would deliver a, quote, big hit in the coming days. U.S. Undersecretary of State for Political Affairs Allison Hooker plans to visit South Korea in the coming weeks to launch bilateral working groups to implement agreements reached during last year's South Korea-U.S. summit. The State Department on Tuesday disclosed a plan in a press release regarding the results of a meeting held in Washington between Hooker and South Korea's first vice foreign minister, Park Yun-ju. South Korean President Lee Jae-myung and U.S. President Donald Trump held summit talks last October on the sidelines of the Asia-Pacific Economic Cooperation Summit in Gyeongju, where they finalized the terms of their trade, industrial cooperation, and security alliance. Key points of the security agreement include U.S. support for South Korea in building nuclear-powered submarines, as well as an expansion of South Korea's authority to enrich uranium and reprocess spent nuclear fuel.
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0: Unification Minister Chung Dong-yong says setting a good precedent is the goal of welcoming North Korea's Daegu-hyang Women's Football Club to South Korea for a rare visit. Chung made the remark Wednesday during a full session of the National Assembly's Foreign Affairs and Unification Committee when asked how the ministry will link the latest visit with future inter-Korean relations. Earlier on Sunday, the North Korean team arrived in South Korea for the 2025-26 Asian Football Confederation Women's Champions League semifinals against Suwon FC Women, slated to be held Wednesday evening. Chung said the AFC sent him a letter and asked for cooperation for the semifinals to be carried out as a pure international sporting event that puts aside political situations. The minister said based on such requests, he decided not to attend the match. Heavy rains on Wednesday are expected to continue in most parts of the nation. According to the Korean Meteorological Administration, eastern coastal regions of Gangwon Province will receive up to 150 millimeters of rain through Thursday. The central region, North Gyeongsang Province's east coast and Jeju will get between 30 and 100 millimeters of precipitation, while the southern regions may get up to 80 millimeters of rain. The benchmark Korea Composite Stock Price Index shed 62.71 points, or 0.86% on Wednesday, to close at 7,208.95. The tech-heavy KOSDAQ lost 28.29 points, or 2.61%, to close at 1,056.07. The South Korean won strengthened against the U.S. dollar by 1-1, trading at 1,506.81 per dollar as of 3:30 p.m. And that's news from KBS World Radio's News Center in Seoul. I'm Rosine Park. You can also catch our news from our website at world.kbs.co.kr.

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2: Hello, everyone. Thanks for joining us. This is Rick Pettigrew back again to deliver the leading stories and the audio news from Archaeologica. 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Pre-Inca empires apparently didn't start out as military conquests. People at a Mesolithic site in England ate frogs' legs and set the stage for Stonehenge. We still don't know where King Herod the Great was laid to rest, and traces of a massive wooden monument have appeared at a pre-Viking royal site in southern Sweden. Please remember that we couldn't do this show without a little help from our friends, so we're really grateful to our supporting members. If you like this show and are not already a member, please get on board and send us some support. Go to the new and improved archaeologychannel.org and participate in our membership program. And now, here's Laura Pettigrew with the audio news from Archaeologica. We hope you find this to be a valuable part of your day.
3: Welcome to the audio news from Archaeologica. I'm Laura Pettigrew, and these are the headlines in archaeological and historical news from October 13th to October 19th, 2013. In our first story, a Dartmouth College study sheds new light on how pre-Inca states became empires in early America. The study finds that the Wari, a complex civilization that preceded the Inca Empire in pre-Columbian America, did not rule solely by pillage, plunder, and iron-fisted bureaucracy. Instead, they started out by creating loosely administered colonies to expand trade, provide land for settlers, and tap natural resources across much of the central Andes. The results, which appear in the Journal of Anthropological Archaeology, shed new light on how early states evolved into empires in the region that became the Inca imperial heartland. The study is the first large-scale look at the settlement patterns and power of the Wari civilization that thrived from about AD 600 to 1000 in the Andean highlands, well before the Inca Empire's 15th century rise. Archaeologists know little about the Wari. They have no historical documents to rely on and are still debating the Wari's power and methods of governing. Many scholars think the Wari, like their Inca successors, established strong centralized control, including economic, political, cultural, and military, to govern the majority of the far-reaching populations living across the central Andes. However, the Dartmouth study suggests that while the Wari had significant administrative power, they did not successfully transition most colonies into directly ruled provinces. According to Professor Alan Covey, the study's lead author, the identification of limited Wari state power encourages a focus on colonization practices rather than the interpretation of strong provincial rule. A colonization-first interpretation of early Wari expansion encourages the reconsideration of motivations for expansion, shifting from military conquest and economic exploitation of subject populations to issues such as demographic relief and strategic expansion of trade routes or natural resource access. A systematic inventory of surveys covering nearly 1,000 square miles and GIS analysis of more than 3,000 sites in and around Peru's Cusco Valley generated the results. The data indicate that Wari power did not emanate continuously outward from Piquillacta, a key administrative center whose construction required a huge investment. Instead, the locations of Wari ceramics indicate a more uneven, indirect, and limited influence even at the height of their power than traditional interpretations from excavations at Wari sites. Now we cross the pond to England, where archaeologists digging about a mile away from Stonehenge have made a discovery that appears to overturn centuries of received wisdom. Frog's legs were an English delicacy around 8 millennia before becoming a French one. A team led by David Jacques, which has been digging at a site known as Blick Mead near Amesbury in Wiltshire, made the food fatty discovery when they discovered the charred bones of a small animal, which turned out to be a toad. The bones from the Mesolithic site that Jacques is confident will prove to be the oldest continuously occupied settlement in the UK date to a time between 7,596 BC and 6,250 BC. Frogs' legs are full of protein and very quick to cook, the Mesolithic equivalent of fast food. And it's not just toads' legs. Mesolithic Wiltshire people ate huge pieces of oryx, a bovine beast 3 times the size of a modern cow, along with wild boar, red deer, and hazelnuts. The discovery is entertaining, but has a wider importance, according to Jacques, as it adds to evidence that there was a nearly 3,000-year use of the site. Jacques is senior research fellow in archaeology at the University of Buckingham, which is conducting a new dig on the site. He said it was looking increasingly likely that the site was ancestral to Stonehenge, whose builders created it around 4,000 or 5,000 years later. According to Andy Ryan Tutt, chairman of Amesbury Museum and Heritage Trust, no one would have built Stonehenge unless something was unique and really special about the area. Something significant must have been here beforehand, and Blick Mead, with its constant temperature spring sitting alongside the River Avon, may well be it. The research team expects to demonstrate that this site was the most important Mesolithic home base in Britain. Now we shift to the Middle East, where Herod the Great, the king of Judea who ruled not long before the time of Jesus, seems to have eluded historians once again. In 2007, archaeologists announced they had found the great king's tomb, an unexpectedly modest mausoleum that was part of the Herodium, a massive complex Herod built on a hill in the desert outside Jerusalem. However, whatever one thought was his final resting place might not be. Archaeologists now say that the unassuming structure is too small and humble for the ostentatious king. Its mediocre construction and design are at odds with Herod's reputation as a master planner and builder. King Herod, who lived from 74 to 4 BC, was a vassal king for the Romans. Known as both a genius and a lunatic, he executed many of his family members but doted on his mother and father. He built lavish building complexes, including the famous fortress of Masada, though he funded such huge projects by burdening the people with grueling taxes. Documents from the Jewish historian Flavius Josephus suggest that the Herodium was Herod's burial site. After he met his end, his body lay on a gold bed, draped with opulent fabrics, thronged by the entire army and a massive funerary procession. Nevertheless, Herod's exact burial place remained a mystery for thousands of years. Then, in 2007, archaeologist Ehud Netzer announced he had discovered the king's final resting place. The tomb was a 10-by-10-meter building with a pointed roof and 3 coffins. He identified one of these coffins, an intricately carved red stone, as the tomb of the great king. A large exhibit about the tomb is currently on display this month at the Israel Museum. Netzer died in 2010 in a fall not far from the excavation site. Now Joseph Patrick, an archaeologist at the Hebrew University of Jerusalem, and his university colleague Benjamin Arubas are claiming the tomb is not Herod's after all. According to them, the rather modest structure is too small for the master builder to have envisioned for himself, and the poor planning and design are uncharacteristic. Moreover, according to Patrick, the tomb has only one pyramid, whereas the tombs of the Hasmoneans, the royal dynasty that preceded Herod, have 7 pyramids. In addition, the complex has no gate or courtyard for visitors to come and pay their respects to the departed. Royal tombs at that time had much more elaborate courtyards. Furthermore, the building has an awkward layout, with 2 staircases above the mausoleum barring entrance to the tomb below on one side, and 2 badly constructed walls on the other side. The complex is not aligned symmetrically with the axis of the rest of the Herodium complex, a design mistake that would have been out of character for Herod. Finally, the coffins in the tomb were made of local limestone and redstone, not the elaborate marble or even gold that would have suited Herod's grand tastes. To build the Herodium, Herod covered other buildings in the area but left this one intact, suggesting that the person buried there is very dear to Herod. Therefore, Herod's close family members, such as his mother, father, or brother, may occupy the building. The great king's exact whereabouts remains a mystery, but archaeologists still have many parts of the complex yet to excavate. The researchers presented their findings, not yet published, in a peer-reviewed journal on October 10, 2013, at the conference in Jerusalem on innovations in archaeology in Jerusalem and the surrounding area. Our final story is from Sweden, where archaeologists have unearthed the remains of unusually large wooden monuments near a pre-Viking Age burial ground. As archaeologists dug in preparation for a new railway line, they found traces of 2 rows of wooden pillars in old Uppsala, an ancient pagan religious center. One stretched about 1 kilometer, and the other was half as long. According to archaeologist Lena Baronius-Jorpeland, the colonnades were likely from the 5th century, but their purpose is unclear. She called it Sweden's largest Iron Age construction and said the geometrical structure is unique. Baronius-Jorpeland notes that the feature is a completely straight line with post holes every 6 meters. Researchers think the pillars were at least 7 meters high. Bones found in some post holes indicate that animal sacrifices took place there. Historians know Old Uppsala was a center for Norse religion, where believers gathered to sacrifice animals to gods such as Odin and Thor. Archaeologists found the colonnades near a famous burial site where historians believe mourners buried the 3 Iron Age kings, Aun, Egil, and Adils. Baronius-Jorpeland noted that written testimonies from medieval times describe the city as a place for large pagan blood ceremonies and religious feasts. That wraps up the news for this week. For more stories and daily news updates, visit Archaeologica on the World Wide Web at archaeologica.org, where all the news is history. I'm Laura Pettigrew, and I'll see you next week.
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4: 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Less than 1,200 people had ever conquered Mount Everest, and more than 175 had died trying. 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And when he reached the summit, he didn't even see the view, because Eric Weinmayer is blind. He proved it doesn't take sight to reach the top. 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
6: Today, I want to tell you about a love story of sorts, a romance between salmon and riparian vegetation, the plant life that thrives on the banks of rivers.
7: A love story? I'm suspicious, Don.
6: You haven't any sense of romance, Yael. The love between salmon and riparian vegetation is so whole that for whatever one giveth the other returneth as much, if not more. The plants aid the salmon in their spawning by providing shade and shelter, and for their part, the salmon, when they die, offer the plants nutrients. That is, their dead bodies provide chemicals like nitrogen that are beneficial to the plant's survival. In fact, trees in salmon spawning sites may grow a good deal taller than they do elsewhere.
7: So my suspicions prove correct.
6: Huh?
7: Much of this is true, Don, except that you make it sound as if salmon die for the very purpose of giving nutrients to these plants. But really, the benefits salmon and their environment derive from each other are more coincidental. All organisms die at some point, and when they die, their bodies happen to give nutrients back to the earth. In fact, if you're bent on giving the salmon a mission of some sort, an idea which I, for my part, object to, you might say that they die for more selfish reasons, to feed their own young, and thus perpetuate their own genes. Besides feeding trees, these same nutrients may give rise to more little critters in the water for the baby salmon to feed on. You see, this is hardly a love story, Don.
6: You're no fun.
7: This moment of science comes from Indiana University, with production support from the Office of the Provost.
6: We're on the web at amomentofscience.org. I'm Don Glass.
7: And I'm Yael Cassander.
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8: Hey, Walter.
15: Hey, Alex.
8: So we have our question now. What is biogas? And you know what? I'm just going to throw that one over to you literally. What is biogas?
15: Okay, well, that's a great question. And it generally what we are referring to is producing gas from biological means. So quite simply, a great example is taking, for example, cow dung and cow manure, cow poo, and processing it, turning it into methane.
8: Into methane. So this is almost like, whenever I hear about this, this is like modern-day alchemy to me. You're turning poop into something useful. Not gold, yeah. But something that's pretty useful.
15: Might as well be gold.
8: Gas from poop.
15: In this energy-starved world that we have these
8: True
15: days.
8: Enough.
15: Yeah, very valuable.
8: So a classic example would be taking cow poop. Now, how do you go from cow poop to biogas? What's happening in between?
15: Okay. Well, what we're looking at is a digester. And the poo is getting digested. It's getting eaten, but it's getting eaten by bacteria.
8: All right.
15: And so what we want to do is we want to make sure that the bacteria produce methane. Now, all kinds of bacteria will digest our poo for us. If we have a very oxygen-rich environment, then what we have is we have aerobic bacteria.
8: Okay.
15: And what they're going to do is they're going to produce carbon dioxide.
8: We don't want that.
15: No,
8: enough of that around.
15: Carbon
8: right?
15: dioxide won't burn.
8: Okay.
15: Yeah. So we need anaerobic bacteria. So we need to make sure there's no oxygen. So in a sealed, generally what you find is in large sealed drums, methane's or the poo is allowed to be digested and worked on by the bacteria. It's a slurry of manure and water, and as the bacteria do their work, methane's produced. It's collected. And then that methane is able to be used.
8: So speaking of using methane, what can you use this biogas for?
15: Well, methane is actually, if anyone uses natural gas out there, if they have a natural gas oven or natural gas heater, then they're using basically methane. It's about 75% of natural gas.
8: So you're potentially from cow poo. That would normally go to waste. You're potentially getting cooking, you're getting heating, you're getting electricity, all kinds of things that you're recovering from this that otherwise, you know, you'd have to be looking elsewhere for, right?
15: Exactly right.
8: Which brings me to this question, which is biogas environmentally friendly?
15: Oh, that's a great question. And that takes us to looking at, well, what do we mean by environmentally friendly?
8: Okay.
15: And so generally when we're talking about the use of fuels, one of our concerns is pollution. If we're concerned about carbon dioxide going into the environment, and we're concerned on what are the byproducts, what are we producing when we use the fuel. So
8: gotcha.
15: Again, the pollution aspect. So if we look at fossil fuels come from, well, squished dinosaurs. Right, we go back in time and plants, animals trapped under huge amounts of pressure.
8: Yep.
15: Those carcasses eventually turn into oil, and they turn into coal, they turn into the various fossil fuels that we find and are able to exploit now.
8: And we're talking over millions of years for this to happen, right?
15: Exactly. Okay. Millions of years. And so the challenge with that is then when we burn it, any impurities in the fuel, mm-hmm. any impurities in the oil, in the gasoline, or whatever, there's concerns with sulfur dioxide, there's concerns with acid rain and things like that, but also you end up with carbon dioxide being released into the atmosphere that was trapped millions of years ago. And so this influx of carbon dioxide is a shock to the system. It's extra carbon dioxide that the Earth now has to deal with. And it changes our climate. It acts as a greenhouse gas.
8: Right.
15: When you're talking about a fuel like being made out of poo,
8: right?
15: that poo is coming from a cow, let's say. That cow ate, and it ate a plant. And so
8: just yesterday. Okay.
15: Exactly. And so that plant just sucked in carbon dioxide yesterday.
8: Mm-hmm.
15: It's been eaten. It's turned into poo. That poo goes through the process in whatever time it takes for the bacteria to digest it and turn it into methane. And then we burn that methane and we're producing water and carbon dioxide again. And so the cycle is very short. And so the change isn't a significant one. Because we're taking in the carbon dioxide and then we're releasing it again. It's very similar to us breathing in and out.
8: Right.
15: Bringing in oxygen, bringing out carbon dioxide. So it's a much shorter cycle.
8: Mm.
15: And so it's something that the Earth doesn't go into shock trying to compensate for. So in that regard, it's a very environmentally friendly choice.
8: Well, you know, I think there are times when people might accuse you and I of being full of hot air, and I'd say to them, there's no way. It's methane gas, baby, all the way.
15: That's right.
8: And I'm loving it. This is great stuff. Too bad this is such a small room.
15: Yes, maybe we should crack a window.
8: We should get out of here, shouldn't we?
15: Yeah.
8: All right, well, thanks very much, Walter, for stopping by to tell us all about biogas. That was great.
15: My pleasure. Anytime, Alec.
8: And thank you to you, the listeners, for listening to the Redshift Report and also for sending in your questions. Speaking of which, if you have a question for any of the scientists here at the Ontario Science Centre, make sure you get in touch. 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For the Redshift Report, this is Alex McDonald saying thanks for listening. And remember to question everything, especially me.
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16: Hi, my name is Ken Chisholm. I'm the director of the Science Working Group at Radio Newark. 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
1: All the news. I'm Shane Bigham. Chinese President Xi Jinping says the China-Russia relationship has entered a new stage of greater achievements and faster development. He made the remarks in holding talks with Russian President Vladimir Putin in Beijing, who's on a state visit to China. The two leaders signed a joint statement on further enhancing their comprehensive strategic coordination and deepening friendly cooperation. They also attended a signing ceremony for cooperation documents and the opening ceremony of the China-Russia Years of Education. The two countries agreed on Wednesday to further extend the China-Russia Treaty of Good Neighborliness and Friendly Cooperation. China and Russia signed that treaty 25 years ago. On the Middle East situation, President Xi said the situation of the Gulf region is at a critical juncture between war and peace, and all hostilities must end immediately. He also said that renewed fighting should be avoided and negotiations should continue. China's decided to extend the visa-free policy for Russian citizens to December 31st of next year. The Chinese Foreign Ministry said the move aims to facilitate personnel exchanges between the two countries. Russian citizens holding ordinary passports who come to China for business, tourism, visiting friends or relatives, exchange visits or transit for no more than 30 days can enter without a visa. More than 500 products are making their debut at the China-Russia Expo in northeast China. The fair is also introducing 800 new projects, partnerships, and technologies. The events attracted nearly 300 Russian companies and over 5,000 Russian buyers. Liu Jiaxin has more from Harbin.
2: This expo has been the biggest and highest level of trade event between China.

0: Here's a bigger picture. China-Russia trade remains solid. The two countries' bilateral trade has hit over $220 billion in the year of 2025. That's the third year in a row above $200 billion.
1: China and the United States have agreed in principle to discuss a reciprocal tariff reduction framework on products worth $30 billion or more on each side. China's Commerce Ministry announced they expect some products to enjoy most favored nation tariff rates or even lower rates. A ministry official made the remarks while elaborating on the preliminary outcomes of the recent China-U.S. economic and trade consultations. Based on its air transport development needs, China will purchase 200 Boeing aircraft, while the United States will guarantee China a sufficient supply of engines and spare parts. A spokesperson on the Chinese mainland says a speech by Taiwan leader Lai Ching-te is filled with lies and hostility. Chen Bin-hua from the State Council Taiwan Affairs Office called Lai a disruptor of cross-strait peace and creator of crisis in the region for his remarks on independence. The spokesperson stressed that Taiwan was never a country and never will be one. No matter who's elected in the region, it'll not change the fact that Taiwan is a part of China. He also voiced opposition to any attempt at independence under any pretext. The United Nations says the ongoing crisis in the Middle East is slowing global economic growth and adding to inflationary pressures worldwide. In its latest economic update, the UN downgraded its 2026 global growth forecast to 2.5%, 0.2 points lower than its January projection. The report warns that food prices could rise further as disruptions to fertilizer supplies continue. It says Western Asia is expected to face the sharpest slowdown, with growth projected to fall from 3.6% in 2025 to 1.4% this year, driven by damage to infrastructure, trade, and tourism. UN officials also cautioned that developing economies are increasingly exposed to risk from higher borrowing costs and growing financial instability. The union for Samsung workers plans for 48,000 of them to walk off the job on Thursday after efforts to clinch a deal on bonus payments fell through. A union leader says the 18-day strike would go ahead as management had not come around to one remaining sticking point in talks mediated by the government. Samsung Electronics said the union had insisted on unacceptable demands that included the size of bonuses for loss-making units. Shares were down 3.1% after the news. And that's the news. I'm Shane Bigger.
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4: Today we look at trucks. The University of Houston's College of Engineering presents this series about the machines that make our civilization run and the people whose ingenuity created them. Here in Texas, the word truck contains a vowel you'd normally use only if you spoke French. We call it a truck. I've just been in another book remainders bin where I found a beautiful coffee table book on trucks. What memories it brings back. It begins by pointing out that automobiles entered our culture as toys for the rich. Trucks were quite another matter. They came into being for the economic and practical advantage they offered. During the late 18th and early 19th centuries, steam promised to serve both pleasure riding and drayage. But steam very soon moved off the roads and onto rails. There it hauled goods and passengers alike from station to station. The earliest trucks, if we can call them that, were steam-driven. Around 1770, a Belgian mechanic built two clumsy steam-powered vehicles. They did about 2 miles an hour and hauled 5 tons for a very short distance. All the first horseless carriages, built large enough to hold their huge engines, would better be called buses, omnibuses, or drays, forebearers of our trucks. But cars and trucks parted company after Carl Benz built a practical IC engine-powered automobile in 1885. The pleasure vehicle was now coming into focus. From then until World War I, practical motor-powered carriers would have to laboriously carve out their own niche in the world of commerce. I was a toddler in the early 1930s when the truck finally finished claiming ascendancy. One of my earliest memories is playing with my large yellow toy dump truck, modeled on a Mack truck. Jack Mack had first built carriages. He'd made the jump to IC-powered trucks after he and his

0: brothers set up their own business in 1893. My toy was probably inspired by the same Mack dump trucks that had helped build Boulder Dam. In the early 30s, an occasional horse-drawn wagon still moved goods in the city, but now they were holdouts in a generally truck-served world. Yet few of us have ever driven a truck. That experience seems reserved for only a few. I had my brief shot at it in the Army, where I qualified to drive the famous GMC 2.5-ton truck. That's the one you see in every World War II movie, the big 10-wheeler with a canvas-covered truck bed behind the cab. Handling its 5-speed manual shift was an athletic feat. Today, truckers will tell you, if you bought it, a truck brought it. Big trucks, pardon me, trucks, surround us, all the way up to the Komatsu 930E dump truck with its 315-ton payload. Mack still makes trucks, and today's big 18-wheelers typically haul 20 tons of goods. They have automatic transmissions with more speeds than a fancy bicycle, and they're aerodynamically optimized. So my hat's off to the few of my listeners who drive those great beasts. The rest of us generally see the country cousin of our automobile as somewhat otherworldly, and their drivers as mysterious as alchemists. I'm John Leanhart at the University of Houston, where we're interested in the way inventive minds work.
1: I don't see a cop in sight. 6 days on the road and I'm gonna make it home tonight. I got me 10 forward gears and a George overdrive.
2: Research that's making a difference. I'm CJ Jackson, and this is the Business Review. A movement among academic researchers is rapidly growing. Experts are exchanging information to help solve social concerns worldwide. By identifying ways to do better research, they're developing applicable theories which can improve global welfare.
3: I think it's skyrocketed because so many people want to do research that's socially relevant, that can make a difference.
4: It does something for your soul, I think, to be around others who want to conduct research that helps other people.
2: Termed transformative consumer research, it originates from understanding how marketing affects people as consumers.
5: We are so interested in how it's affecting consumers. We're concerned about transforming their lives in some of these big social issues of the day, like obesity, poverty, sustainability, materialism.
2: Professor of Marketing Connie Peschman's research focused on adolescent smoking and anti-smoking campaigns. She found, upon watching a movie with smoking in it, young adults had a dramatic increase in their intent to smoke, rising from 20 to 40%. That information lit a fire under one organization.
6: As a result of my research, California Department of Health Services persuaded all the major movie studios to put anti-smoking ads before movies when they go out for DVD release if they include youth as a major target market.
2: Transformative consumer research is drawing academics together who have a common interest in using their research for the greater good. The Business Review is a production of KWBU and the Handkammer School of Business at Baylor University. 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
8: Welcome back, everybody. I'm Rick Pettigrew. Stay tuned for the latest batch of 4 top news stories from this past week of Archaeologica. Send us feedback on the Archaeology Channel Facebook page or post a message on our social networking site, ArchaeoSeek. Lines in the dried mud from 22,000 years ago show that people in New Mexico were already using the travois to move their gear around. A new DNA study offers hard data to show that the Huns, who famously sacked ancient Rome, did indeed have a connection to an ancient empire in Mongolia, but their origins are much more complicated. A brain turned to glass during the AD 79 eruption of Mount Vesuvius has been controversial, but a new study confirms it's a brain and offers an explanation. and a summary of what is known about Göbekli Tepe emphasizes that it's very early and built by hunter-gatherers, not farmers, who actually lived there and built monumental structures. Thanks to everyone for supporting our subscription platform, Heritage Broadcasting Service, available at heritagetac.org. We now have hundreds of titles you can binge upon on Roku, including our recent video about finding the lost aircraft of Amelia Earhart. Please help us spread the word. Again, that link is heritagetac.org. Our tour program, TAC Tours, will continue in September 2025 with our tour of Brittany and its many spectacular megalithic sites. Please join us for that. The link to our tour program is at archaeologychannel.org/tours. And now, here's Laura Kennedy with the audio news from Archaeologica. We hope you find this to be a valuable part of your day.
9: Welcome to the audio news from Archaeologica. I'm Laura Kennedy, and these are the headlines in archaeological and historical news for the week of February 23rd through March 1st, 2025. We begin this week in White Sands National Park, New Mexico, where researchers from Bournemouth University in the UK have uncovered evidence of an ancient transport device dating back 22,000 years. As reported by phys.org, fossilized track marks preserved in dried mud suggest that early inhabitants of North America used a travois. This is a broadly used term that references any form of vehicle made from one or more wooden poles and supports a load. It's the modern-day equivalent of a shopping cart or wheelbarrow without wheels. This site contains some of the oldest known human footprints in the Americas, estimated at 22,000 years old. This dating, however, remains controversial. According to the research team, the travois marks cut through large footprints, while smaller footprints track on the sides. This pattern indicates that an adult pulled the travois while a child or children followed alongside. The team suggests that the travois may have been used to transport gear or possessions of some kind across this prehistoric wetland. To confirm their initial hypothesis, researchers conducted experiments on the southeast coast of England in Dorset and on the eastern shore of the U.S. in Maine. They recreated the travois marks on mudflats in these locations. Their tests resulted in marks similar to the fossilized tracks uncovered in New Mexico. They also worked closely with indigenous collaborators who interpreted the markings in a similar way. The evidence challenges traditional archaeology, which primarily focuses on stone tools. Unlike tools, footprints and drag marks offer a direct and humanizing connection to the past, revealing how people moved, worked, and traveled long before written history. The travois is one of many recent discoveries at White Sands National Park, a site that has reshaped the timeline of early human activity in the Americas. The evidence suggests that ancient North Americans developed transport technologies far earlier than previously thought. Ancient versions of carts were most likely made with wood, so the evidence rotted away. The study helps fill out the story of the prehistoric people who lived in this region at the end of the last ice age. It also suggests the need to transport possessions is universal and shows more evidence of problem solving in prehistoric people. This study appeared in the journal Quaternary Science Advances. For our next story, we turn to Hungary, where researchers have shed new light on the origins of 5th and 6th century European Huns by analyzing their ancient DNA in comparison to earlier people in Central Asia and Mongolia. As reported by Live Science, the research suggests that rather than being a single unified group, the Huns were genetically diverse, with only limited direct connections to the earlier Xiongnu Empire of Mongolia. Scientists at the Max Planck Institute for Evolutionary Anthropology relied on identity by descent, or IBD, a method that looks at common inherited DNA segments shared by multiple people. They examined the genomes from three data sets of hundreds of individuals buried between the Xiongnu period of Mongolia in 209 BC and the 6th century AD in the Carpathian Basin of Hungary. Their research suggests that the Huns, who arrived in Eastern Europe in the late 4th century, were not a single unified people, but rather a mix of different populations from across the Eurasian steppe. According to archaeogeneticist and lead author Guido Gnecchi Rusconi, the study identified nearly 100 individuals who shared genetic conditions throughout the Central Asian steppe over 4 centuries. While a handful of Hun period individuals could be traced back to Xiongnu elites, most had a broader and more varied ancestry, pointing to a history of separate migratory patterns and intermixing among this group. Archaeologists also found key evidence in the form of an elongated skull from the first half of the 5th century. This trait is linked to the Xiongnu aristocracy. The skull belonged to a Hun woman between 35 and 50 years of age. According to Gnecchi Rusconi, her genetic profile connects to Xiongnu's high-status individuals. This suggests that skull modification was a continued cultural practice as populations mixed. The findings contradict the long-standing belief that the Huns were simply a continuation of the Xiongnu. Instead, they appear to have been a diverse group, drawing from multiple origins rather than stemming from a single migration. While previous studies suggest that elite marriage alliances played a key role in Xiongnu society, the social structures of the Huns remain less understood. Researchers need more data beyond genetic links to explore how the society functioned. The team's research highlights the complex nature of ancient nomadic groups and reveals how people moved and mixed across vast distances. This deepens our understanding of how cultures and populations evolved on the Eurasian steppe. This study appeared in the journal Proceedings of the National Academy of Sciences. Our third story takes us to Italy, where researchers have revisited the mysterious glassified remains of a man's brain, thought to have been vitrified by the catastrophic eruption of Mount Vesuvius in AD 79. As reported by Live Science, a new study presents fresh evidence supporting the vitrification hypothesis. High temperatures, such as those Pompeii experienced, are expected to burn and destroy soft tissue, not lead to quenching, but this case is an exception. According to Guido Giordano, a volcanologist at Roma Tre University and the study's lead author, the volcanic flows that buried Herculaneum likely came after a superheated ash cloud. The team estimates that this initial cloud exceeded 950 degrees Fahrenheit before rapidly dissipating. This process exposed the brain to both extreme heat and sudden cooling, which could explain its glass-like state. The researchers point to charcoal fragments found near the remains, which show signs of repeated high-temperature exposure. Similar ash clouds have been documented in modern eruptions, including Japan's Mount Unzen in 1991 and Guatemala's Fuego volcano in 2018. The body first came to light in the 1960s. It was found in the Collegium Augustalium, a public building on the city's main street dedicated to the worship of Emperor Augustus. The man was about 20 years old and lying in his bed. He was likely the guardian of the Collegium. In 2020, a study proposed that his brain had turned to glass due to extreme heat, but some scientists remained skeptical. They agreed that the temperatures involved were unlikely to cause such a transformation and that the specimen was something other than a brain. The new study, however, shows evidence of brain tissue, including traces of brain cells. Some researchers believe further investigation is needed before drawing firm conclusions. If confirmed, the discovery would be a rare example of human brain vitrification, offering new insights into the extreme conditions of Vesuvius's eruption and its devastating effects on those caught in its path. This study appeared in the journal Scientific Reports. Our last story takes us to Turkey, where a summary of existing research emphasizes that archaeologists at Göbekli Tepe are convinced that the site was a domestic settlement with year-round houses rather than just a seasonal ceremonial site. The site was once thought to be a solely ceremonial center. However, the living quarters unearthed in recent years indicate that people lived there and formed communities. This realization has reshaped our understanding of early human settlements. As reported by Greek Reporter, excavations have revealed tools, grinding stones, and wild plant and animal remains. Archaeologists claim this evidence shows that Göbekli Tepe was not only for worshippers, but also a place for domestic life even earlier than the first farmers. The presence of ancient living quarters shows that early humans began forming semi-permanent communities much earlier than previously believed, and even before they started domesticating plants and animals. Thus, the complex society represented by Göbekli Tepe, amazingly, was the work of hunter-gatherers, not farmers. Located near the Turkish-Syrian border, Göbekli Tepe dates back at least 12,000 years, predating Stonehenge by more than 6,000 years. The site is famous for its massive T-shaped stone pillars, some 18 feet high, with intricate animal carvings and abstract symbols. Until recent years, scholars thought hunter-gatherers built this area and communed there for ritual purposes only. This was surprising enough, but further excavation revealed more, including houses that indicate long-term habitation. According to Dr. Martin Swetman, an archaeologist from the University of Edinburgh, Göbekli Tepe has additional functions beyond religious ceremonies. He proposed that the site could have served as an early form of a calendar because its builders watched the stars and may have used the massive stone structures to track celestial movements. Other hypotheses suggest Göbekli Tepe may have been a burial site, while some even speculate a connection to the biblical Garden of Eden. Though widely debated, these interpretations highlight the site's many unanswered questions. Despite decades of research, only about 10% of Göbekli Tepe has been excavated, and archaeologists estimate that fully uncovering the site could take another 150 years. According to Dr. Mehmet Önal of Harran University, at least 15 more stone enclosures remain buried, including one that could date back as far as 15,000 years. The ongoing discoveries at Göbekli Tepe continue to reshape ideas about early civilizations. Instead of small, nomadic, and disparate communities, it now appears that some early human hunter-gatherer societies created large and complex domestic and social settlements. This began a path to civilization even before the first farmers. As research progresses, Göbekli Tepe may push back the timeline of civilization by at least 1,000 years, forcing archaeologists to rethink how and when humans first began to settle down, worship together, and build complex structures. That wraps up the news for this week. For more stories and daily news updates, visit Archaeologica on the World Wide Web at archaeologica.org, where all the news is history. 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I'm Laura Kennedy, and I'll see you next week.
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10: Hi there, it's Allison Partial. I'm an associate editor covering mind and brain at Scientific American. 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
11: This is Scientific American's 60 Second Science. I'm Steve Mirsky. Got a minute?
12: Voice is generated by a complex and beautiful biological system, and this is a system that allows all of us to communicate messages, concepts, and emotions.
11: Nathan Wellum of the University of Wisconsin School of Medicine and Public Health.
13: but a person can lose his or her voice because of severe damage to the vocal cords, also called the vocal fold mucosa.
12: In these situations, where the vocal fold mucosa is severely damaged or missing, and with present technology unfixable, the best option may be to simply replace it.
13: Wellam spoke at a telephone press conference on November 17th in conjunction with the announcement.

0: that he and colleagues had succeeded in generating bioengineered vocal fold mucosa that were capable of producing sound, a first step toward implants one day. Their study is in the journal Science. The research team started with vocal cord tissue from a cadaver and from four patients who had had their voice boxes removed. They took cells from those tissue samples and successfully grew them on a three-dimensional scaffold to produce new vocal cords. So how do the lab-grown vocal cords actually sound?
1: We did some functional testing where a larynx is mounted on a lab bench, put on a fake windpipe, and hot, warm, humidified air, just like in the body, is blown through and sets the vocal folds into vibration. But they vibrate and generate sound just into the atmosphere. And so the sound is quite different than what is coming out of my mouth at present. Without the vocal tract, sounds a little bit like a kazoo or kind of robotic sounding, like but that's how it should sound in this context.
0: Should bioengineered vocal cords someday be implanted into a human patient, the sound would be far different due to the other structures present, more like what you've just been listening to. Thanks for the minute. For Scientific American's 60 Second Science, I'm Steve Mirsky.
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4: I'm Ben Hoover, and this is Weekend Odds and Ends, a special Friday edition of the UPI Alt News Minute for March 27th, 2026. First up, Philadelphia International Airport celebrated National Cheesesteak Day by breaking the Guinness World Record for the longest line of cheesesteaks. Airport eateries from PHL Food and Shops teamed up with the City of Philadelphia's Department of Aviation to assemble 1,291 cheesesteaks on the concourse between Terminals B and C on Tuesday. The sandwiches were made from a total 225 pounds of cheese sauce, 990 pounds of shaved beef, and 1,291 foot-long rolls. A Guinness World Records adjudicator was on hand to confirm the snaking line of sandwiches was enough to create a new record. Moving on from delicious airport eats to incredible strength feats, a Finnish man used his body piercings to break the Guinness World Record for the heaviest vehicle pulled by the nipples, 2,184 pounds. The professional circus performer, known as the Baron, had his partner sit in a carriage to bring it up to weight on the set of Guinness World Records' German TV show in Munich. He used the piercings on what he described as the world's strongest nipples to pull the carriage, breaking the previous record of 2,179.27 pounds, which was set by American Sage Werbach, a.k.a. the Great Nippolini. The Baron previously broke the Guinness World Record for the heaviest weight lifted by the nipples in 2013, when he lifted 71.87 pounds of weight and held it for over 8 seconds. Meanwhile, in celestial news, meteorite hunters have descended on an Ohio county where a massive fireball last week left fragments behind, including one possible fragment in a resident's driveway. The car-sized asteroid broke up over northeast Ohio on March 17th, and in recent days, meteorite hunters have descended on Medina County in the hopes of recovering fragments of rocks from space. December Harris, a local resident who has been searching for pieces of the meteorite, said a walnut-sized piece appears to have landed right in her family's driveway. Medina sixth grader Evan Waite found a 3-gram meteorite fragment behind Sharon Elementary School after his mother previously found two smaller pieces. Case Western Reserve University professor and researcher Ralph Harvey said some pieces that survived reentry might be as large as grapefruits. Harvey offered some tips for hunters searching for their own fragments. He said, "If it looks burned up a little on the outside and it's got a different kind of texture or color on the inside and it's in the wrong place, that's where you start going, And finally, authorities in Wisconsin's Juneau County are asking local residents to be on the lookout for a kangaroo that escaped from a petting zoo. The Juneau County Sheriff's Office said the kangaroo, named Chesney, pulled a full-on prison break from Sunshine Farm in Nisida on Wednesday. The Sheriff's Office wrote, "Only in Wisconsin would we wake up to, 'Have you seen this kangaroo? The post included a photo of Chesney clad in a fashionable denim diaper, but the petting zoo said the marsupial was not wearing it when he escaped. A follow-up post Friday morning said Chesney is still on the loose, but was spotted by a drone team Thursday night. The kangaroo appears to be hanging around the same general area. For these stories, and more national, international, sports, entertainment, science, and odd news from United Press International, visit UPI.com. Follow the UPI Odd News Minute on YouTube and TikTok. If you found a meteor fragment, what would you do with it? Tell us in the comments.
5: Hey, thanks for listening to the Public Square Now from the American Policy Roundtable with Dave Zanotti, who never makes a mistake until yesterday on the program, Dave.
6: Since 1989, making more mistakes than most people on the radio, the Public Square. Yesterday, we talked about a law in Colorado that has been passed that it basically protects a shield for doctors that are prescribing abortion-related drugs. And usually that, of course, is the abortion pills. And the fact that the name is not required on the prescription for the record keeping. Now, that part I was correct about. What I said in the end could be misinterpreted.
5: Okay.
6: When I said, this is why a medical procedure should never be considered a fundamental human right in the purpose of constitutional law. It doesn't make sense. Now, some people would instantly, and I understand, say, but abortion is not a medical procedure. Abortion is the execution of an innocent unborn life. That's true. And I wasn't presuming that abortion is a medical procedure, but for the purpose of law,
5: yeah.
6: What I was trying to say, whether it's abortion or anything else, the idea of trying to make a medical process, something that's happening in that regard, so supreme that it becomes this untouchable law, is foolishness and legal construction. So it could have easily been interpreted that way, and I apologize for not being more clear. The real issue is, what are we doing with enshrining abortion as a right?
5: Sad.
6: This has been going on in our country now since the fall of Roe versus Wade. And it's now, we're beginning to see the warnings that were uttered from 2022, 2023, 2024, now coming home to roost, and particularly in states like Colorado, where now the really extreme stuff is starting to get rolled out. Yeah. And you see how dangerous it is. So we'll talk more about that tomorrow.
5: Yeah, all kinds of ramifications. Okay, we will talk more tomorrow. You can listen online to The Public Square, this program and other forms of it at thepublicsquare.com, or use our smartphone app for that same purpose.
2: 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Today is May 20th on Tidbits in Time, a fun day. Stay with me to hear about the life and times of an ancient war strategist. We'll remember the day that a daring young pilot attempted to make history with a flight across the ocean. And in a special segment, observe an obscure fake holiday and tell you all about its fascinating origins. All that plus blue jeans land a patent. Tidbits in Time is coming up next. May 20th in 544 BC, military strategist Sun Tzu was born in the Zhou Kingdom, China. He wrote The Art of War. Despite having war in its title, many take it to be more a book about strategy than about war. If you take his leadership advice and apply it to your operating business, you will see some very interesting insights. The obvious trick is to substitute competitor for enemy and products or services for weapons. It was May 20th, 1927, in the fledgling days of aviation, that Charles Lindbergh took off from Roosevelt Field at Long Island, New York, heavy and barely clearing telephone wires. Attempting a solo transatlantic flight, he inflamed the imagination of the world, which held its collective breath for upwards of 33 hours when he finally landed at Le Bourget Field in Paris, France, the next day. Be sure to tune in tomorrow for more Tidbits in Time coverage of this feat. It was on May 20th, 1956, that Eliza Doolittle Day was declared. This is not official, but it was written into the play My Fair Lady by lyricist Alan J. Lerner. The whole idea for this starts in one scene where the audience sees into Eliza's vivid imagination as she meets the King of England, who is so enchanted with her that he announces, "Next week on the 20th of May, I proclaim Eliza Doolittle Day."
7: Originally, this play had been written by George Bernard Shaw in 1912, titling it Pygmalion, after a Greek mythological figure. The plot features an impoverished young woman from the underclass of British society who becomes the protege of a linguistics professor studying phonetics who gives her language tutoring lessons, enabling her to fit in with British high society. Lerner took the idea, made it into a full production musical, renamed it to My Fair Lady, and it became a runaway hit with audiences in London, later on Broadway. Originally starring singer Julie Andrews in London, the movie version was recast with Audrey Hepburn, a controversial decision. It was on May 20th, 1873 that Levi Strauss & Company was awarded a patent for the copper rivet technique they used to strengthen the pockets of their now iconic denim blue jeans. Levi Strauss originally arrived in California as part of the Gold Rush, representing his family's East Coast dry goods business by opening a West Coast branch. He eventually partnered with a customer, Jacob W. Davis, one of the inventors of durable blue jeans, and patented this new riveted style. For your very own email print version of Tidbits in Time, showing up every day for free in your inbox, just send a request to adrian@tidbitsintime.com. That's adrian@tidbitsintime.com. For Tidbits in Time, this has been Gene Vann.
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10: Welcome to Diving Deeper, where we interview National Ocean Service scientists on the ocean topics and information that are important to you. I'm your host, Kate Nielsen. Today's question is, what are tides? Tides are basically very long period waves that move through the oceans in response to the forces exerted by the moon and the sun. Tides begin in the oceans and then move towards the coasts, where they appear as the regular rise and fall of the sea surface. To help us dive a little deeper into this question, we will talk with Steve Gill on tides, what they are, what causes them, and the factors that affect them. Steve is the senior scientist with the Center for Operational Oceanographic Products and Services. Hi, Steve. Welcome to our show.
11: Hi, Kate. Thanks. It's good to be here to talk about a topic that I have studied and worked on for over 33 years. Much of the practical application of tides is something that comes from on-the-job training and not learned in textbooks. So what the NOAA Tides and Currents program does is fairly unique.
10: Steve, first, what is the difference between a tide and a current?
11: Well, Kate, that's a good question, and typically the first thing I cover in many of my talks with students. The word tides is a general term used to define the alternating rise and fall in sea level with respect to the land. So tides are characterized by water moving up and down during the day. Currents, on the other hand, move horizontally rather than vertically. Currents describe the horizontal motion of the water and are driven by several factors. One of those is tides, another is the wind. The horizontal movement of water that accompanies the rising and falling of the daily tides is called the tidal current.
10: Thanks, Steve. So basically, tides move up and down and currents move back and forth. What causes tides?
11: Gravity is one of the major forces that causes tides. Tides are caused by the gravitational pull of the moon and the sun. The gravitational forces are counterbalanced by the outward force of inertia from the moon revolving around the Earth and the Earth revolving around the sun in their orbital paths. The combination of these two forces results in the tide-producing forces. So ocean tides are a combination of lunar tides, lunar meaning the moon, and solar tides, solar meaning the sun.
10: So what does this mean exactly, the gravitational pull of the moon and the sun and the outward force of inertia?
11: Well, that can be a little confusing, but let me provide a little more background. In 1687, Sir Isaac Newton first found that ocean tides can be explained by the gravitational attraction of the sun and the moon on the oceans of the Earth. In simpler terms, Newton's law of universal gravitation states that the greater the mass of the objects and the closer they are to each other, the greater the gravitational attraction between them. The outward inertial forces counterbalance gravity. That is why the moon doesn't fall towards the Earth in its monthly orbit, and why the Earth doesn't fall towards the sun in its yearly orbit. Put together, these forces result in the distance between the two objects being much more critical than their masses in forming the tide-producing forces on the Earth.
10: Steve, can you break this down for us a little bit more?
11: Certainly. Our sun is about 27 million times larger than our moon. Based on its mass, the sun's gravitational attraction to the Earth is more than 177 times greater than that of the moon to the Earth. If tidal forces were based only on these masses, the sun should have a tide-generating force that is much greater than that of the moon. However, the sun is 390 times further from the Earth than the moon is, reducing its tide-generation force. Because of this, the sun's tide-generation force is only about half that of the moon.
10: Okay, so mass and distance combined are needed to fully understand the gravitational pull of the moon and the sun. And the orbits of the Earth around the sun and the moon around the Earth are needed to understand inertia. Is there anything else we need to know about tide-producing forces?
11: Actually, yes. The tide-producing forces can be thought of in terms of a tide-generation force envelope surrounding the Earth. This tidal force envelope has bulges, one facing the moon and one on the opposite side of the Earth from the moon. There's a similar tidal force envelope for the sun. On the near side of the Earth, the gravitational forces are greater than the outward forces of inertia, resulting in a bulge in the envelope toward the moon and the one for the sun. On the far side of the Earth, the forces of inertia exceed the gravitational forces, resulting in an equal but opposite-facing bulge. These forces are not actually strong enough to pull the ocean away from the surface of the Earth, however. The tides are caused by the oceans being moved back and forth in their basins as they rotate underneath the tide-generating force bulges. The back-and-forth motion results in a tide wave, not a tidal wave or tsunami that you sometimes hear about. This tide wave is set up in each of the ocean basins.
10: So how is this back-and-forth motion of a tide wave different than a tsunami?
11: A tsunami is set up by a seismic, underwater seismic earthquake, and they're actually much higher frequency wave. They happen with peaks and troughs every several minutes, as opposed to a tide wave, which is every 12 hours or every 24 hours. So it's a very high-speed wave in the open ocean, and you really don't see that wave until it reaches shore.
10: Steve, what is the difference between high tide and low tide?
11: When the highest part, or crest, of the tide wave reaches a particular location, high tide occurs. Low tide is the lowest part of the tide wave, or trough. The difference between high tide and low tide is called the tidal range. Most people experience this difference when they are walking along the beach and perhaps notice either more or less beach area for a place to stop, sit down, or rest. I know my children would have fun building a series of sandcastles further and further up the beach throughout the day as the tide came in and washed them out. Tides on all coasts originate in the oceans and travel on to shore and up into the estuaries, bays, and rivers.
10: Thanks, Steve. It sounds like there are a lot of factors that do affect tides. You just mentioned that these tidal bulges have a direct effect on tidal heights. Do these tidal bulges impact how often tides occur?
11: Kate, yes, they do. Tidal bulges do play a role in the frequency of tides. Remember that there are lunar and solar tides, because there are separate tidal force bulges for both the moon and the sun. Most coastal areas experience two high tides and two low tides every lunar day. A lunar day is the time it takes for a specific site on Earth to rotate from an exact point under the moon to the same point under the moon the next day. Unlike a solar day, which is 24 hours, a lunar day is 24 hours and 50 minutes, because the moon revolves around the Earth in the same direction that the Earth rotates on its axis. So it takes the Earth an extra 50 minutes to catch up to the moon. Because the Earth rotates through two opposite lunar tidal bulges every lunar day, most coastal areas experience these two highs and two low tides every 24 hours and 50 minutes. High tides occur approximately 12 hours and 25 minutes apart, and it takes about 6 hours and 12 minutes for the water at the shore to go from a high to a low, or from a low to a high. The high and low tides tend to occur about 25 minutes later each calendar day, because the lunar day is longer than our 24-hour clock day. However, there are a few areas at which the solar tide-producing forces dominate those of the moon. In those very few areas, the high and low tides tend to occur 12 hours apart and at around the same time each day.
10: Steve, why does the difference between high and low tides vary more in some places than in others?
11: Well, Kate, if the Earth were a perfect sphere covered by one ocean without large continents, all areas on the planet would experience two equally proportioned high and low tides every day. However, these large areas of land divide the oceans into large ocean basins, each reacting to the tide-producing forces in their own way, depending upon their size and depth. This also brings up another important point on how tides can vary over time and by location. The lunar and solar tidal bulges are not always aligned with the plane of the Earth's equator, and their alignment tracks the moon and the sun as they change their declinations. The declination can be thought of as the angle in the sky of the moon or sun above the horizon. The moon has a maximum and minimum declination each month because the plane of the moon's orbit around the Earth is not the same as the plane of the equator. Similarly for the sun has a minimum and maximum declination each year because the plane of the Earth's orbit around the sun is not the same as the plane of the equator. The solar declination is also what causes the seasons on Earth. The different responses to the tidal bulges and their declinations cause the ocean basins to have varying tidal patterns. There are three basic tidal patterns that occur along the Earth's major shorelines. Most areas have two high and two low tides each day. If an area has two highs and two low tides each day that are about the same height, the pattern is called a semi-daily or a semi-diurnal tide. This is true for most of the east coast of the United States. If the two high and two low tides each day differ in height, the pattern is called a mixed semi-diurnal tide, like you may see along the west coast of the United States. Some areas, such as the northern Gulf of Mexico, have only one high and one low each day. This is called a diurnal tide.
10: Thanks, Steve, for your explanations on the causes, frequency, and intensity of tides, as well as the role of gravity with the position of the Earth, Moon, and Sun, and how these cause tides. Are there other factors that affect tides?
11: Kate, yes, there sure are. Again, remember that there are lunar tides and solar tides, and the tides we observe on the coast are a combination of the two. So each month there are full moons and new moons in which the sun and moon are aligned, and their gravitational attraction on the Earth acts together to cause stronger tides than normal. These are called spring tides. And there are two times each month when the moon and sun are at right angles to each other with respect to the Earth to cause weaker tides than normal. These are at half moons, and these are called neap tides. The orbits of the moon around the Earth and the Earth around the sun are also not perfect circles, but they're elliptical or oval in shape. This results in stronger lunar tides each month when the moon is closer to the Earth in its orbit, and stronger solar tides occur each year when the Earth is closest to the sun. That typically occurs in early January. So while the gravitational pull of the moon and the sun is the main factor, on a much smaller scale, the magnitude of local tides can be strongly influenced by the shape of the shoreline. When oceanic tides hit wide continental margins, the height of the tide can be magnified when compared to very small tides at ocean islands not near the continental margins. Also, the shapes of bays and estuaries can magnify the intensity of tides, and some shallow bays, lagoons, and rivers can also lessen the intensity. The Bay of Fundy in Nova Scotia in Canada is a classic example of the magnification effect and has the highest tides in the world at more than 15 meters or approximately 49 feet. Cook Inlet in Alaska is a similar example with the highest tides in the United States. And finally, local wind and weather patterns can also affect tides. Strong offshore winds can move water away from the coastline, exaggerating low tide exposures. In many areas with very weak tides, such as the shallow Chesapeake Bay in areas of the Gulf of Mexico, the weather changes in wind and barometric pressure can affect the water levels as much or more than the tides.
10: So, Steve, why do we study tides?
11: Well, we study tides for a variety of reasons. If we know the times, heights, and extents of both the inflow and outflow of the tidal waters, we can better navigate through the intercoastal waterways and within the estuaries, bays, harbors, and we can work on harbor engineering projects, such as the construction of bridges and docks, and we can collect data critical to fishing, boating, surfing, and many other water-related sports. We put in tide stations to measure the tides and analyze the data so that we can predict the tides and publish tide tables. And this is just to name a few of the ways that we use tidal data to help us in our daily lives.
10: How can the public access tidal data and information to plan upcoming recreational activities?
11: There are a few websites out there that provide local and regional tidal information. You can go to tidesonline.nos.noaa.gov to see current conditions, especially during storms, or go to tidesandcurrents.noaa.gov to get historical data and much more information on tides and currents and sea levels. You can go to tidesandcurrents.noaa.gov/ports, P-O-R-T-S, to see how real-time tides and current measurements and forecast models are used by the maritime community.
10: Thanks, Steve. We also have listeners from many different regions of the U.S. How are some of our non-coastal listeners impacted by tides?
11: Well, by measuring and analyzing the tides, we can produce very accurate tide and tidal current predictions and estuarine models that are used to make sure that our ports are used in the safest and most efficient manner. This affects the whole U.S. economy, as most of the U.S. trade and commerce comes into and out of the U.S. through the major coastal ports. So that affects everyone's lives.
10: Steve, what is the role of the National Ocean Service in studying tides?
11: Kate, the Center for Operational Oceanographic Products and Services in the National Ocean Service is responsible for maintaining a national network 205 long-term continuously operating water level stations around the country, including the U.S. Great Lakes, which are non-tidal. We put in many more short-term water level stations each year for various surveying, engineering, or habitat restoration projects. In addition, our office is also responsible for predicting and monitoring tides and tidal currents, computing tidal datums and sea level elevations, and for computing long-term relative sea level trends along our coast. So the study, measurement, and analysis of tides by NOAA continue to be an important program for our nation so that all maritime users can enjoy use of our coastal resources.
10: Thanks, Steve, for joining us on today's episode of Diving Deeper and exploring what tides are and what causes them. To learn more about tides and some of the products that Steve mentioned today, please visit the Center for Operational Oceanographic Products and Services website at tidesandcurrents.noaa.gov. That's all for this week's show. Please tune in on April 22nd for our next episode.
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13: This is the History in 5 Minutes podcast, the number one podcast for learning about anything in history in no time at all. I'm your host, Michael Rank. Today's topic is How Iowa Conquered the World, Part 2, the state that created the global university system. Anywhere you go in the world, for the most part, the university system is set up in the same way. You'll have your STEM classes, engineering, mathematics, science, things like that, social sciences and humanities, history, philosophy, English, and then native languages, and then a few other courses scattered in. Really, the only difference between countries is how much money the university has, but the way it's actually constructed is mostly the same way because most universities in the world now roughly base them on the American model. But where did this model come from? Because it didn't always exist like this, not even in America. If you went to college in the early 19th century, only about 1 or 2% of the population did, and they were from the elite society of northwestern New England, you would study a bunch of subjects of which there was the only loosest connection between going to college and the career one would pursue it as an adult. For most families, sending a child to college was as much about social position as it was about education. So therefore, if you applied to Harvard, which if you've seen online, there's the actual Harvard 1863 application exam, you had to decline entire paragraphs in Latin and Greek and have deep knowledge with the canon of Western literature of Herodotus or Pliny the Elder and Pliny the Younger. So you would absorb the canon of Western knowledge, but it wasn't directly related to your future career path. Well, that all changed in the 1850s, and believe it or not, it all has to do with Iowa. At this time, a U.S. Senator, Justin Morrill Smith, argued for the government to make changes to America's system of higher education. Morrill was a businessman who had bootstrapped his way through life, but was also an avid self-learner. He believed in the Jeffersonian philosophy that America would be a nation of educated, active farmers, but unfortunately, the farming class remained shut out from higher education. He also had a more practical worry
14: Agricultural output of the U.S. farms was declining, and from his summation, American farmers were behind the curve when it came to adopting the latest science of farming practices. European farmers were becoming more sophisticated in their use of crop rotation to improve per-acre output, so he advocated for a new kind of college that would be specifically aimed at educating farmers. He also wanted to focus on the notion of industrial colleges that would focus on mechanical arts, which became engineering. This was a controversial idea at the time because the idea of engineering at a university, believe it or not, didn't exist at this time. You would study mechanical arts, and that was as looked down upon by the elite as knowing someone who's going to DeVry University to study to become an electrician or a plumber. They'd realize, yes, it's a necessary part of society, but God forbid that I rub elbows with such a person when I'm at such an august university. But like-minded advocates of moral noted that out of 100 American workers, society needed just 5 employed in professional jobs, like lawyers, politicians, doctors, things of like that, but 95 to work in industrial class jobs and therefore better education. In 1856, Morrill began taking up a scheme that would create colleges for farmers. By his plan, tuition would be free, all bills would be covered by taxpayers, and in arguing for the plan, Morrill saw an investment in America's farms that would be similar to the country's investment in railroads, harbor improvements, and coastal surveys. But the plan later morphed into something different. It would give states wide swaths of federal land that they could sell to raise money to fund these new land-grant colleges, at least one per state. The bill passed in 1859, but it was vetoed by President James Buchanan. He thought that the proposed colleges would be unsuccessful and that agriculture and mechanics weren't legitimate fields of study. It passed in 1862 with Abraham Lincoln as president, but opposition remained because critics thought that farmers should be working in the field instead of sitting in front of a blackboard. This is so important, so sensitive an issue that when land-grant colleges started out, they emphasized that students should be engaged in several hours a day of routine manual farm work. That way they're not educated out of their jobs. Well, this was the case at Iowa State University when it was established in 1858 and incorporated into the Land-Grant Act in 1864. It offered agricultural and technical training. In fact, the first building on campus, which is still there today, I know because I'm a graduate of Iowa State University, was actually a massive farmhouse. It became the home of the superintendent of the model farm and later years other deans of the school. This was the site where farm tenants could conduct agricultural experimentation. The Iowa Experiment Station was one of the university's prominent features. Practical courses of instruction were taught, including one designed to give general training for the career of a farmer. So like we talked about in the last podcast, with the huge growth of agricultural technology in the 20th century in Iowa that saved billions of lives, a lot of these new technologies and techniques came out of Iowa.
15: At the tone, we've reached the top of the hour.
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18: From Feature Story News in Brussels, I'm William Denslow. Russia's president has announced that relations with China have reached an unprecedentedly high level. President Putin's visit to Beijing comes on the heels of US President Donald Trump's high-profile summit in the Chinese capital last week. Daria Bondarchuk reports from Moscow.
19: On his state visit to China, President Putin is accompanied by a high-level delegation including 5 deputy prime ministers, 8 ministers, heads of dozens of state companies and major corporations, as well as the chief of Russia's central bank. The Russian leader said the two countries' relations have reached an unprecedentedly high level. President Xi said Russia and China should focus on long-term strategy and promote a more just and reasonable global governance system. The two leaders are discussing international issues, including ongoing crises around Iran and Ukraine, as well as bilateral energy cooperation. They have extended the long-standing agreement on friendship and are expected to sign dozens more documents, further strengthening bilateral cooperation. Daria Bondarchuk, Moscow.
18: President Trump has warned that he may have to strike Iran with another big hit. On Monday, he said he was pausing plans to restart hostilities on the insistence of Middle East leaders. They had urged restraint to allow more time for a peace deal.
20: So they called up. They had heard I made the decision. They said, sir, could you give us a couple of more days? Because we think they're being reasonable. Well, I mean, I'm saying 2 or 3 days, maybe Friday, Saturday, Sunday, something, maybe early next week, a limited period of time. Because we can't let them have a nuclear weapon. If they had a nuclear weapon, They would start with Israel. They would blow it up.
18: Indian Airlines are reportedly locked in talks with state-run oil companies, hoping to delay a massive spike in jet fuel costs as the Iran war squeezes global energy supplies. It comes as India, the world's third largest energy importer, officially ends a four-year price freeze, leaving both the aviation sector and consumers bracing for impact. Neha Punia has more.
17: The government had kept jet fuel prices capped at 25% for the month of May. Bloomberg report claiming that state-run oil companies

0: States. The deal was reached last summer, and Washington has grown increasingly frustrated that it's yet to come into force. From bureaus worldwide, this is FSN.
1: With FSN Spotlight, I'm Simon Marks. One more time today, we're going to look back at last week's state visit to China by President Trump. What was it all about? Rana Mitter thinks he knows. He's with the Harvard Kennedy School and the author of China's Good War, How World War II is Shaping a New Nationalism.
2: President Trump doesn't seem to be looking for any kind of existential clash between China and the United States. For instance, the language that you heard at the beginning of the Biden administration, perhaps not so much by the end, about having a league of democracies versus, you know, autocracies, that's not at all the kind of language that we put forward. It is very clear that the Trump doctrine is very much fixated on dealing with the trade deficit specifically, but it really does concentrate in that area. And I think because this administration, above all, is one where, in the end, the president decides what the tone is going to be, one imagines that it has to have been the case that he's decided that the trade deficit comes first and foremost, and the other elements, including Taiwan, AI, Iran, and all the other things, that fentanyl, which were on the agenda as well, would be second to that. And it's worth noting that for all the things in the, you know, 3-4 days since the end of the summit that have entered the headlines as being forthcoming, it is that sale of agricultural products that seem to be dominating the headlines.
1: And that story will develop further in September when President Xi makes his visit to the United States.
0: The main news again. Russia's president has announced that relations with China have reached an unprecedentedly high level. President Putin's visit to Beijing comes on the heels of US President Donald Trump's high-profile summit in the Chinese capital last week. President Trump has warned he may have to strike Iran with another big hit. And European Union legislators have reached a provisional agreement on the terms of a trade arrangement brokered between the EU and US. And that's the latest feature story news. William Denslow reporting.
3: Profile America, Sunday, May 9th. Today is Mother's Day, one of the nation's most revered national observances with meaning beyond flowers, cards, and brunches. The idea started in 1908 with Anna Jarvis of West Virginia to honor her deceased mother, who had hoped that there would come a day to commemorate all mothers. By 1911, every state observed Mother's Day, and in 1914, Congress made it a national event. It's estimated there are nearly 43 million mothers across the U.S. between ages 15 and 50. Lately, about 3.8 million babies per year are born. The national mean age of women giving birth for the first time is 26.9 years. In 1970, the average age of first-time mothers was just under 21 and a half years. You can find more facts about America from the U.S. Census Bureau online at census.gov.
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5: Are your ads getting enough complaints? Part 3 in a 3-part series. The Monday Morning Memo for May 28th, 2007. When an ad campaign is producing big results, there will usually be complaints from the public. When an ad campaign is getting poor results, the public rarely complains. What makes the public hate an ad?
6: 1. It's hard to ignore.
5: Any ad that makes its point sharply will be an irritant. But sharp-pointed ads are also the most effective.
6: 2. It presents a tightly focused perspective.
5: An ad that makes assumptions about the experiences of the customer will be judged as presumptive. Persons whose experiences are otherwise will usually hate these ads. But presumptive ads connect powerfully to customers whose personal experiences are accurately mirrored in the ad.
6: 3. It's given a lot of repetition.
5: There is such a thing as too much repetition, and the sharper the ad's point, the less repetition will be required. But too much repetition is often the charge that's leveled against the ad that's annoying, for reasons one or two.
7: Hello, I'm a Mac,
8: and I'm a PC.
5: Very few people are ambiguous about the Get a Mac TV campaign.
9: Apple's mean-spirited new ad campaign, ad report card grade, C+. And isn't smug superiority, no matter how affable and casually dressed, a bit off-putting as a brand strategy? Seth Stevenson.
10: I don't know about you, but I've had about enough of those Mac TV commercials that consistently rip on Microsoft and the PC. Any company that needs

0: to badmouth the competition in an effort to sell their product is a company I don't want anything to do with, ElectroGeek.
1: The Los Angeles Times has a big article for you about Justin Long, a.k.a. the Mac from the Get a Mac ads.
2: The article goes on to explain that Justin Long is, quote, a smug little twit.
1: Also of note, there are apparently 20 more of these ads in the can, ensuring that everyone will be sick of them eventually. Tim Nudd.
3: Reporting a $546 million profit on Wednesday, Apple also said that it shipped over 1.6 million Macs, representing over 30% growth from the year-ago quarter. According to Apple CFO Peter Oppenheimer, this represents the strongest quarter in the company's history. Jim Dalrymple, reporter.
2: Complain about me all you want. 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Are your ads getting complaints? If not, why not?
4: 1.
2: Do you have no sharp points to make?
4: 2.
2: Or are you just afraid to make them? 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Most ads aren't written to persuade. 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And don't forget, visit MondayMorningMemo.com, click the Archives button, and then click the images you find at the top of each memo. That's the way.
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0: Okay, it sounds like the way humans have been making babies ever since they were humans is in for a reshuffle. This may take some getting used to.
1: Oh, Cliff, this wine is delicious, and the candlelight makes us both look at least 10 years younger. Let's skip dessert.
2: I was thinking the same, Marnie. Let's you and I go back to my place.
1: Yes.
2: Get cozy.
1: Uh-huh.
2: Crank the Pandora Theremin station. And engage in some pre-implantation genetic diagnosis. Waiter?
1: I'm sorry, what?
2: You know, a little poetic romancing with genetic enhancing.
1: Well, I was thinking more like...
2: Uh-huh. Okay. What? And wrinkle this suit?
0: Okay, this new approach to having babies might make family planning awkward at first. However, the frequent use of pre-implantation genetic diagnosis, or PGD, will raise more consequential issues.
1: Grab the can opener for this can of worms. Earlier, Stanford Law professor and ethicist Hank Greeley explained the science of what he calls easy PGD.
0: Now he discusses some of the difficult, even bizarre, ethical questions raised by bypassing sex and choosing our offspring in a lab based on genetic traits.
1: Hank, half of your book, The End of Sex, is devoted to the ethical questions raised when PGD makes it desirable to have babies in a lab where parents can have more control over their child's genome. And you use a rhetorical device in the book by which you turn to the reader and present these ethical concerns to them. Why do you put the questions in the lap of the public?
3: Because I think that's where they belong. I'm not going to make a decision about whether or not this is used. The decision will be made on two levels, but it'll be made by a large swath of humanity. One level is, do I want to do this? Do I want my family to do this? And if I do, what do I want to use it for? Do I want to use it just to avoid disease? Do I want to use it for these other issues? Those are deeply personal questions. Then the next step, the higher level, is what do I want my society to do about it? Do I want us to allow it? Do I want us to ban it? We will do better if we think about these things in advance.
1: Well, we should look at some of the scenarios and some of the ethical questions, at least, that are raised in this. One of them, if we look at just plain biology and the function of sex, what the original function of sex was for any species, and the ways in which this will circumvent that, and that is to provide a new mixture of genetic material. So that's not an ethical question, although the question of directing human evolution is. But do we want babies where everyone is healthier and good-looking and you're leaning more towards homogeny rather than diversity?
3: And I think that's a great question. I am here because my Irish ancestors relied on a monoculture of genetically non-diverse potatoes that got wiped out and led my starving ancestors to flee. I think that is a good long-range issue. Will this reduce human diversity in ways that will be damaging? I'm not too worried about it yet because there are 7.4 billion of us with a lot of diversity. We're not all going to want the exact same kids, and we're not all going to use easy PGD anytime soon. So I think the reduction is probably centuries off, particularly when you remember that for most of humanity's existence, there have only been 1 million of us or fewer. So we've got vastly more people with vastly more diversity. But to take it at a specific example, it could be that we will make a mistake and we'll eliminate an allele, a genetic variation, because it's associated with something bad, but it turns out it also does something good. Sickle cell is maybe the best example of that, where if you get two, and I'll call them bad copies of the gene, you get sickle cell anemia, and unless you're in a place with good medicine, you die young. If you get one copy, you don't get sickle cell anemia, but you also are much less likely to die from malaria. So there's a reason people with sickle cell anemia live in places that historically have had a lot of malaria. It's a positive trait there, even though it's also associated with a deadly disease there. I think paying attention to what genes we change and what the effects will be and monitoring to see if there are bad effects will be a really important step.
1: Well, and I think of all the traits that make humans human and interesting, everything from different habits. Think of the people, the great artists that were marginalized, maybe because I'm not.
3: So I mean, I know where you're going, and I think it's a great question. And it's a really hard question. Sometimes suffering leads to really good things, and sometimes diversity at the edge of what's acceptable can lead to really good things.
1: That's right. I knew you had the idea of flaws. I didn't put that well, but the idea that we iron out all human flaws and yet we're very poor choosers.
3: But, you know, the first thing I'd come back to is with 7.3 billion of us and most of the flaws not being having a known genetic basis, it'll be a long time before we get that homogenous. But what I want to push you on is imagine that you're Vincent van Gogh's mother. And he is a brilliant, brilliant painter, absolutely fantastic, left things that 130 years later we are still marveling at. And he committed suicide at 30 because of mental illness. Would you rather have your son be a really, really famous painter and dead by suicide at 30, or would you rather have him happy? Suffering sometimes leads to great things. Sometimes it doesn't. The one thing we can be sure that suffering leads to is suffering. And so maybe in the long run, this would have some bad effects on our culture, but it would be very hard for me to say to any given parent, no, you've got to go ahead and have that kid who's going to have bipolar disorder, because otherwise the 1 in 1,000 chance he'll be the next great artist will be lost.
1: But isn't it a flawed premise to begin with that we will ever have the wisdom to pick the characteristics that make so-called better individuals? It feels like we're challenging the basics of what makes us human.
3: So this is part, I think, of a lot of people's concern, a deep part of a lot of people's concern about this, and I'd only say two things. One is we're not going to eliminate all suffering with easy PGD. Most diseases don't have a strong genetic basis. Accidents don't have a strong genetic basis. Most of the mental illness, as far as we can tell, doesn't have a strong genetic basis. There will still be plenty of quirky, odd people, even if the parents do the best they can to produce a milquetoast embryo. But more fundamentally, I think this is one of the problems of choice. These things happen to our embryos and our children already, but it's a roll of a dice, and so no one's responsible. It's random. Are we morally better off rolling the dice and having it come up randomly than we are trying to take some control at the edges by making decisions?
1: Let's look at some of the other thorny moral questions that you present. One, and it's implicit in everything we've been discussing so far, is that this is technology that is available, even if the cost comes down, this is available to families who can afford it. And that will probably only occur in developed countries, not developing countries. So what happens when part of the world makes babies in a lab and the rest of the world makes babies the old-fashioned way?
3: That's a crucial question, I think. One of the many hard questions around equality in this. First, I think even in poor countries, there will be some people who use this. But most of the people of the Central African Republic or Laos or Paraguay are not going to use this anytime soon, and their kids will not be as healthy. Now, easy PGD will not give people super babies. We don't know how to make super babies, and I don't think we will for a long, long time. And it's not going to give us X-Men or, you know, super-powered mutants. I think it will give us kids who are 10 to 20% healthier. Rich kids and kids in rich countries are already 10 to 20% healthier than kids in poor countries. That's not to excuse an increase in that disparity. Any increase in that disparity is a bad thing. And I think we should have and feel a moral obligation to make this available to as many people as want to use it. But it certainly won't become available worldwide at the same time and to the same extent. And that's a problem.
1: One of the reasons you say that this will become easy, and easy is the word that you use, is that the genetic sequencing cost will come down, but also there will be ways to get around in vitro fertilization. So right now, as you said, and you're right, it's tricky, it's emotionally trying, it's physically risky, but there may be a way to make egg and sperm cells from stem cells.
3: And that, I think, is the key to easy PGD. It's really easy acquisition of viable ripe eggs. But there's a technology called induced pluripotent stem cells. Most people have heard of human embryonic stem cells going back almost 20 years now with lots of controversy. In 2007, a Japanese scientist named Shinya Yamanaka figured out a way to take skin cells and turn them into these cells that look for all the world like their human embryonic stem cells, cells that can also become all the different cell types. And, you know, so people are really excited doing research to try to make them into brain cells and liver cells and heart muscle cells. But if they can become anything, they can become eggs and sperm. And they already have in mice, leading to the birth of mice with stem cell-derived eggs and stem cell-derived sperm.
1: Well, this leads to a few questions about possible scenarios that seem just incredible to me, but we have to look at them. One is, this means that there are fewer limits as to who could become the mother of a child. If you could take a skin cell off a 90-year-old woman, she could become a mother, but so could a 9-month baby girl. She could become a mother.
3: Or so could a woman who's been dead for 10 years, but who's had cells frozen and carefully preserved.
1: Look how calmly you are saying that. You look like you have made peace with this future. This is...
3: Well, I've been dealing with these issues for 5 years of writing this book. But I think those are things that will and should give people pause. But, you know, there are also some still weirder possibilities. So
1: lay a weirder one on me, because it's already pretty weird.
3: Okay. If I can make eggs from your cells and sperm from my cells, maybe I can make sperm from your cells and eggs from my cells. Who would want to do that? Well, I can think of several million gay and lesbian couples who might be very eager to do that. So there's a piece of political support for this kind of change that might not be obvious. There is, however, a weirder possibility for that. Let's say we take skin cells from you and we make them into eggs, and then we take other skin cells from you and we make them into sperm, and we combine them, and we find a womb that's willing to take them. What have we just made? Have we made a mini you?
1: Is it cloning? It's not cloning.
3: It's not quite cloning. I call it uniparents and unibabies, and most of our genes come in pairs. We get one from our mom, one from our dad. Every place where you have the same version for both copies of the gene, this unibaby would be identical to you. But in some places, you get one version from your dad and a different version from your mom. Your unibaby would have a 50% chance of having one of each, like you, but a 25% chance of having both of the copies from your mom or both of the copies from your dad. And so that makes it closer than a sibling, but not quite a clone. This is one of the things that freaks me out. I don't know why anybody would want to do it, but 7.4 billion people, it's a big world, and there's some crazy folks out there.
1: One of the other considerations you raise is that of stolen cells. I mean, if we're talking about skin cells, that means that you could potentially, I don't know why I'm laughing, just nervousness, I guess, go up to someone that you fancy and take a little, you know, scratch them, and then you have the skin cells under your fingernails, or celebrity. Or you could find someone who was willing to trade in some of their skin cells, and so everybody could have a little bit of, I don't know, Angelina Jolie in their baby.
3: So at the risk of freaking you out even further, you don't even have to go that far. You were kind enough to give me a coffee mug with some water. I've been sipping that water. Every time I take a sip from that mug, I put cells of mine onto that coffee cup.
1: But we're shedding cells all the time.
3: We're shedding cells all the time. And so you don't even have to scratch anyone. You just pick up the Coke can or the coffee mug or something else they've used. So I think one of the laws that will clearly be needed is a law against making people unknowing and inadvertent parents, because this technology, in theory, makes that possible. You could today try to steal eggs and steal sperm, but it's a heck of a lot harder than stealing cells.
1: Hank Greeley is a law professor at Stanford University and an ethicist who specializes in the ethical, legal, and social implications of new biomedical technologies. And a set of those technologies are outlined in his book, The End of Sex and the Future of Human Reproduction. Hank Greeley, thank you so much for speaking with us.
3: It's been my pleasure. It was a great conversation.
0: When I hear Hank Greeley talking about the implications here, I worry there's no stable equilibrium. I mean, you can say you don't want designer babies, but if I come back to you and say, hey, look, do you want your kid to be susceptible to all these diseases? You say no. So as soon as you fix them for that, it's going to be very tempting to fix them for something else.
1: Well, what we've heard in the show is that sex has a purpose. At least it's the way that animals in urban areas are able to adapt and survive. So what happens if we get rid of sex altogether?
0: Well, I don't think we're doing that, but it's been pointed out that asexual reproduction has a purpose too, because it conserves the genome. It's the ultimate expression of the selfish gene, because you don't have to mix your genes with anybody else's.
1: But species that produce asexually, as we heard in the case of the honeybees, will produce sexually in other situations, because otherwise they might die out.
0: Yeah, but they're trying to get the best of both worlds, I think.
1: Well, who isn't?
0: The Martians. Which brings me to my final point here, and that is, there was a movie in 1967 called Mars Needs Women, and the plot of that film was that the Martians had done some genetic engineering on themselves. There were no more males, so they send this message to Earth to import some women. Didn't work out for them.

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1: Thanks to financial support from Rena Scholsky David and Sammy David, and to the William K. Bowes Jr. Foundation. Big Picture Science is produced at the SETI Institute, a nonprofit scientific and education organization whose scientists study the origin and nature of life, home to the Carl Sagan Center for the Study of Life in the Universe. And a big thanks also to our listeners.
0: Your ears have been attuned to the episode Sex Post Facto. I'm Molly Bentley.
1: I'm Seth Shostak.
0: And if you'd like to hear more Big Picture Science, well, you'll find lots of episodes in our archive at bigpicturescience.org.
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2: Look, Marnie, I realize now I've made this whole having a baby thing way too complicated.
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7: The Public News Service Wednesday afternoon update. I'm Mike Clifford. An official with the Department of Health and Human Services says the agency has frozen all child care payments to the state of Minnesota after allegations of fraudulent daycare centers. That from ABC News. They report Deputy Secretary Jim O'Neill said in a post that HHS is tightening requirements for payments from the administration for children and families to all states, requiring a justification and a receipt or photo evidence. ABC notes the move comes after an unverified online video from a conservative influencer, Nick Shirley, alleging fraud in child care and Somali communities in Minneapolis. Minneapolis officials dispute the allegations. Meantime, as folks in Ohio prepare to enter the new year, the League of Women Voters of Ohio is urging residents to consider civic engagement as part of their New Year's resolutions, arguing it can help people feel more connected to decisions that affect their communities.
8: The nonpartisan organization says the start of a new year is often when people reflect on personal goals and consider changes they want to make in their lives. Jen Miller, executive director of the League, says civic participation fits naturally into that moment of reflection.
9: The new year is a great reset. It's a time for us to think about who we've been and where we've been and what we want to be different. Thinking about how government represents us is a critical piece of that.
8: Miller says many Ohioans closely follow political developments but don't always see civic participation as something they can actively do on a regular basis. Farah Siddiqui reporting.
7: And as 2025 comes to a close, Connecticut advocacy groups are looking to hit the ground running in 2026. The coming legislative session will be shorter than the one in 2025, running from February to early May.
10: Despite this, there's hope legislation on various social and consumer issues will pass. AARP Connecticut is focusing on laws providing supports for caregivers, consumer protections, and affordable high-speed internet. John Erlinghauser with AARP Connecticut says given the pushback from providers, defending the net equity program is a high priority.
11: It's necessary because when the affordable connectivity program expired at the federal level, it left a big void in high-speed internet. That is not only important in fighting social isolation, but also helps with telehealth and safety, other things, and it keeps people connected.
10: Along with this, Erlinghauser hopes to see the state implement no-excuse absentee voting after a state referendum lifted a ban on it. I'm Edwin J. Vieira.
7: And a new study finds that pregnancy raises the woman's risk of cardiovascular complications like heart attack, stroke, hypertension, and even death. Researchers at Massachusetts General Hospital looked at medical records from 56,000 pregnancies. Dr. Amir Al Muhammad is a cardiologist with Dignity Health and a volunteer with the American Heart Association.
6: Pregnancy itself is a big cardiovascular risk factor for patients who have underlying risk factors, but even patients who don't should be aware that there could be cardiovascular complications related to pregnancy, and that may have longstanding implications for them.
7: Heart disease is the number one killer of new moms. This is Public News Service. With Affordable Care Act subsidies expiring today, many folks in Montana will ring in the new year with higher health insurance costs.
12: While the U.S. House is set to vote on the subsidies in January, it doesn't help people who've already made coverage decisions for the month. That includes former University of Montana adjunct professor Bradley Cook. He lives in Hamilton, Montana, and says his premiums went from $260 a month to almost $700 a month. He says his deductible also more than doubled, which he describes as simply prohibitive.
13: My Social Security isn't doubling, so it, in effect, was like a $15,000 expense out of pocket before I get any real insurance help. So I had to just cancel that.
12: People making more than 400% of the poverty level will no longer get the ACA extended subsidies. I'm Laura Hatch reporting.
7: In Minnesota, now accepting applications for paid leave benefits under a new statewide program. The high-profile law takes effect Thursday. State lawmakers say they want to ensure a smoother rollout by welcoming enrollees early.
14: The legislature approved startup funds, but over time, benefits will be covered by a payroll tax shared by participating employees and their employers. Supporters say it helps workers with limited access to these perks when they need to step away for medical reasons. The Department of Employment and Economic Development's Evan Rowe reminds those eligible they can get up to 12 weeks of partial wage replacement for personal leave or up to 12 weeks when caring for a loved one. There's a 20-week cap when those needs overlap.
15: Most common example where you'd have both types of leave might be a mother who's giving birth to a child.
14: This program is not linked to the fraud fallout seen in human services programs in Minnesota, but Rowe acknowledges the scrutiny over state government right now. I'm Mike Moen.
7: Finally, West Virginia and other Appalachian states counting on federal investment in clean energy are seeing those funds vaporize, leaving communities uncertain about jobs, reduced emissions, and their economic future.
16: A new report from Reimagine Appalachia outlines specific projects across the state hanging in limbo, including a $129 million grant from the Department of Energy to build utility-scale solar farms on two former surface mine sites in Nicholas County. Rika Rothenstein, a senior research associate for the group, says the frozen funding has huge impacts on the region.
17: Those solar farms would produce 250 megawatts of electric power, and that's enough to service around 39,000 homes.
16: The findings show nearly 70% of projected clean energy jobs in Appalachian states are now at risk. This is Nadia Romlagan for West Virginia News Service.
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19: Hi there, I'm Thane Maynard. When you see a flying fish, chances are, given its large wing fins, that your first assumption would be that it's a bird. Once they take to the air, they can flap and glide for nearly 200 meters, the length of about two football fields. There are about 40 species of flying fish, and with speciation comes morphological differences. The two-wingers variety have two well-built pectoral or side fins that provide them with lift that they need to fly. On the other hand, the four-wingers not only use their strong pectoral fins, but also tap into the power of their pelvic or bottom fins. However, the fin that makes the real difference is the tail, which is similar to a rudder on a boat, and it helps steer the flying fish during flight. How they remain in the air can be understood by looking at their anatomy. Flying fish have a rigid frame, streamlined bodies, a reinforced spinal cord, a large cumulative fin surface area, and lower body weight. These are all characteristics that allow the fish to stay in flight due to drag reduction, something that airplane gliders based their design on in the 1930s.
18: The 90-Second Naturalist is a production of Cincinnati Public Radio and the Cincinnati Zoo, with support from Cincinnati Public Radio members to spread the good news of the natural world.
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21: Hi, this is Stephen Cherry for IEEE Spectrum's TechWise Conversations. The numbers 714, 755, and 762 are instantly recognizable to many Americans as the lifetime home run totals hit by Babe Ruth, Hank Aaron, and Barry Bonds. .406, or just 406, evokes the name Ted Williams, the last player to average more than four hits in every 10 at-bats over a full season. Even a rather ordinary number like 56 has a baseball tinge to it for Joe DiMaggio's 1941 hitting streak, a 71-year record that no one has ever come close to breaking. Numbers are the lifeblood of Major League Baseball in a way that just doesn't have a correlate in other sports. In fact, they so infuse the game that a few years ago, the data mining of them began to alter the way general managers assemble rosters and managers make decisions on the field, a sea change memorialized in the best-selling book and hit movie Moneyball. Back when I was growing up, there was a popular book for grade school kids called How and Why, The Science of Sport, that used examples from various sports to teach basic concepts of science, potential energy, angular momentum, speed versus acceleration, weight versus mass. It seems inevitable, in hindsight, that someone would develop an entire college statistics course around the numerology of baseball, and college courses need college textbooks. Stanley Rothman is a professor of mathematics at Quinnipiac University in Hamden, Connecticut. His textbook, Sandlot Stats, Learning Statistics with Baseball, was published this month by the Johns Hopkins University Press. He's my guest today by phone. Stanley, welcome to the podcast.
22: Well, I thank you very much, and I'm glad to be talking to you.
21: The book is new, but you've taught the course eight times. What's different about the class from a regular introductory level stat course? Is it more than just different examples and homework problems?
22: You've pretty much hit the nail on the head. I've taught at Quinnipiac. I've been here 43 years, and I've taught biostatistics.

0: statistics. I've taught econometrics. But in the end, when you deal with quantitative data, that's numerical data, you got numbers. Now, the techniques we use in statistics do not know the meaning of the numbers. So I can give you numbers 24, 32, 16, 18. They could be number of home runs a batter hits. They could be the number of patients admitted to emergency room. They can be the number of unemployed people in a small city. And they're just numbers. Now, when you get to techniques, things like descriptive statistics, which involve COPS, which means collecting, organizing, presenting, and summarizing data, is basically the same no matter what area you're working with. And then when you get to inferential statistics and you do the two major techniques, which would be confidence intervals and hypothesis testing, again, it's just the variables are different. One of the reasons I wrote the book is when I decided to teach this, I could not find a book that taught statistics and used statistics. There are many reference manuals that will use the techniques of statistics but do not teach it. They're not textbooks. They're meant to use it. And so I was forced to write this because there was no textbook available. This is a college-level statistics course. And the students have to do a lot of work in Excel, PowerPoint. They must give presentations. Plus, I have them read Moneyball. Plus, they write for my blog. It's a true liberal arts course for non-majors, basically.
1: This is mainly a book about statistics, but in a college course, frequently statistics and probability are taught together. How do you work in any probability?
0: Oh, yes. I have two chapters. One chapter on probability, and then I do a unique chapter on sports betting, where I actually go, how does Las Vegas and book, how they handle sports betting. So, and then I go into some tips on how you may be able to advance your odds of winning. So, and then I think bring in the rules of probability, such things as independence, and I give them some tips on, I don't want to make gambles out of them, but some knowledge that would help them, even though sports betting is really, it can be very frustrating, but there are ways that you can advance your chances of winning. So there's actually two chapters, one on probability and one on sports betting.
1: I have a niece who works for Major League Baseball and would have loved this course in college, but the sport has something of a gender gap. Do you worry that women will feel excluded?
0: Well, you know something? Today's different. When I was a student, I wouldn't expect any females to be in my class. But what I run now is basically I keep the class at about between 24 and 26, and I usually get about a 3-to-1 ratio, so roughly 18 men versus 6 women. Because today I have women who are on the softball team, and then there are women who are very much into baseball, and they do very well in the course. If this was given 30 or 40 years ago, it would be 26-0.
1: So who's taking this course? Is it social science students or natural science students or math students?
0: Okay, that's a very good question. And at Quinnipiac, I would break it down to this, that many of my students, maybe 60 to 70%, are in our School of Communication. And we offer a sports minor. And I have students in journalism and students who want to go on to work for MLB or ESPN. And they take this course to get the statistics background.
1: You take up some classic questions, the kind that baseball fans can spend an entire two-hour rain delay debating. For example, which player was the best hitter of all time? How does a question like that get treated in the course and in the book?
0: Okay. I divide the book's 18 chapters. The first 15 teach what it would taught in any other statistics course, which is descriptive and inferential statistics. The last three chapters I call my research chapters, and a lot of it has to do with my research, my own individual research, and one chapter is trying to derive a probability formula for example, a player duplicating Joe DiMaggio's 56-game hitting streak. The next chapter asks the question, will we ever have another 400 hitter? And you mentioned in your introduction, of course, Ted Williams, 1941, hit 406. And my final chapter deals with trying to come up with the 10 best hitters of all time. And all three of these chapters use the results of the first 15 chapters. So the student sees that by the first 15 chapters, they can now do research in an area called sabermetrics, which is what we call the area that studies baseball through statistics and mathematics.
1: Yeah, that's that data mining I spoke of earlier. So doesn't this, just to talk about the research for a second, doesn't this compare apples and oranges? I mean, leaving aside steroids, this the dead ball era, night baseball, the lowering of the pitching mound, expansion teams, interleague play, and World War II carving out what might have been the best 3 years of Ted Williams' career.
0: Well, in fact, we talk about adjustments. That students learn that if you try to compare 1911, when Ty Cobb led the league in home runs with approximately 9, and Barry Bonds was 73, how do you compare home run hitters in different times? Well, they learn how to adjust to the year that they, by taking the results of the league for that year. So I teach them to adjust for both the league and the park, that the home field park. I give very simple adjustments. So this is a good rule of thumb that when you go to compare, if you have apples to oranges, you must make adjustments. And so that's one of the things they learn in the course, is that you just can't just use statistics. You do have to adjust to certain eras and certain time periods.
1: So we might as well not leave our listeners in total suspense. Who was the best hitter of all time?
0: Well, I have my own theorem in baseball. Of course, there are many sabermetric people who have attacked the problem. I attack it with basically 11 statistics, which are developed throughout. And I break up into six eras. I really started at 1910. The reason for that is that data wasn't really kept well. You had different amounts of base on balls. Strikeouts weren't kept. So starting from 1910, I look at about six eras of baseball. And I pick out for each era what I consider the qualifiers as the top hitters. People like Ty Cobb, Babe Ruth, Lou Gehrig, and go on and on, Napoleon Lajoie, and the older players. And, of course, the newer players as we go decade by decade. And what we do then is we get a list of semifinalists. Then we put them through these 12 statistics. And the answer is the following. My feeling's been, if you develop a system, and there are many systems to do this, mine is just one system. If you don't come out with Williams and Ruth in some way, one and two, there's a flaw in your system. Now, other people may argue that. Fortunately, without fixing it, sure enough, Babe Ruth turned out to be number one, and Ted Williams turned out to be number two. And that's after all adjustments to the era that he played in and so forth. And then people like Lou Gehrig, Ty Cobb, and the great Roger Saunsby, which I may mention, if I may, a lot of people do not realize what the great achievement of Roger Saunsby in the 1920s. For a period of 4 years, 1921 to 1925, if you look at his cumulative statistics, he batted over 400.
1: I wanted to ask you about writing the book. It's over 600 pages long. Did you bite off more than you initially planned to chew?
0: Well, actually, the book was longer. My editor, my idea was to be more than a statistics book, include a lot of the history of baseball. So in the original draft of the book, I had, at the end of each chapter, things like the Black Sox scandal of 1919, the Women's Professional League, the Negro Leagues, how did the Hall of Fame get to Cooperstown? But if I had included all that, the editor, it would be 850 pages. So we reached a compromise. I created a website, which is free, which anybody can go to, www.sandlotstats.com, which is the name of the book. And I pulled out all the stuff that was in the book so that at the end of each, they can now go to my website, coordinated with it, and get the actual history, at trivia history of the game of baseball. So along with each original chapter, there's a PDF file, which was originally in the book, but now is on the webpage, and it's free to anybody to access. I also have a running blog, which my students contribute to, which is running, and I think they'll find the webpage very interesting.
1: I've been to the website, and it is pretty terrific, and we'll be linking to it on our page about the podcast.
0: Great.
1: You know, I asked about whether women might feel excluded. I'm wondering, baseball is a mainly U.S. thing, and I'm wondering if you think there'll be many book orders outside of the U.S.
0: The answer is yes, because right now it's really international. I mean, the players now are coming from China, they're coming from Japan, Mexico, of course, the Latin American players, and so it's becoming more and more of an international sport. And as we get more players from foreign countries, the natural attraction of the country through the World Wide Web and satellite, people like Ichiro, I mean, he draws a great audience. I mean, the Yankees picked up Ichiro. They're picking up a tremendous population that follow him, and the media follows him. If you go to any game, they're there watching Ichiro and the other Japanese players. So it will sell. And also, even though we don't translate it yet, so many countries, English is a second language. So we have that advantage.
1: I guess you're a lifelong baseball fan. Do you have any other connection to the sport?
0: Well, actually, when I was young, I played Little League, Babe Ruth. I played freshman ball in high school. And I actually basically love all sports, not just baseball. But, of course, my two sons, I coached. I coached 13- and 14-year-old traveling team, and I was always coaching. My son played, of course, and I was coaching. So I've coached, and I deal with the young people, and I have a love of baseball. And if you haven't asked me, my idol is the great Mickey, the late Mickey Mantle. And to me, he was just fabulous, and he was my idol when I was young.
1: Very good. Well, I wish you luck with it. It's a terrific book and a very good website.
0: Well, I thank you for letting me talk about it.
1: We've been speaking with Stanley Rothman about the importance of numbers in baseball and life, and his new book, Sandlot Stats: Learning Statistics with Baseball, just out this month from Johns Hopkins University Press. For IEEE Spectrum's TechWise Conversations, I'm Stephen Sherry.
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3: 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Today is May 20th on Tidbits in Time, a fun day. Stay with me to hear about the life and times of an ancient war strategist. We'll remember the day that a daring young pilot attempted to make history with a flight across the ocean. And in a special segment, observe an obscure fake holiday and tell you all about its fascinating origins. All that plus blue jeans land a patent. Tidbits in Time is coming up next. May 20th in 544 BC, military strategist Sun Tzu was born in the Zhou Kingdom, China. He wrote The Art of War. Despite having war in its title, many take it to be more a book about strategy than about war. If you take his leadership advice and apply it to your operating business, you will see some very interesting insights. The obvious trick is to substitute competitor for enemy and products or services for weapons. It was May 20th, 1927, in the fledgling days of aviation, that Charles Lindbergh took off from Roosevelt Field at Long Island, New York, heavy and barely clearing telephone wires. Attempting a solo transatlantic flight, he inflamed the imagination of the world, which held its collective breath for upwards of 33 hours when he finally landed at Le Bourget Field in Paris, France, the next day. Be sure to tune in tomorrow for more Tidbits in Time coverage of this feat. It was on May 20th, 1956, that Eliza Doolittle Day was declared. This is not official, but it was written into the play My Fair Lady by lyricist Alan J. Lerner. The whole idea for this starts in one scene where the audience sees into Eliza's vivid imagination as she meets the King of England, who is so enchanted with her that he announces, Next week on the 20th of May, I proclaim Eliza Doolittle Day. Originally, this play had been written by George Bernard Shaw in 1912, titling it Pygmalion, after a Greek mythological figure. The plot features an impoverished young woman from the underclass of British society who becomes the protege of a linguistics professor studying phonetics who gives her language tutoring lessons, enabling her to fit in with British high society. Lerner took the idea, made it into a full production musical, renamed it to My Fair Lady, and it became a runaway hit with audiences in London, later on Broadway. Originally starring singer Julie Andrews in London, the movie version was recast with Audrey Hepburn, a controversial decision. It was on May 20th, 1873 that Levi Strauss & Company was awarded a patent for the copper rivet technique they used to strengthen the pockets of their now iconic denim blue jeans. Levi Strauss originally arrived in California as part of the Gold Rush, representing his family's East Coast dry goods business by opening a West Coast branch. He eventually partnered with a customer, Jacob W. Davis, one of the inventors of durable blue jeans, and patented this new riveted style. For your very own email print version of Tidbits in Time, showing up every day for free in your inbox, just send a request to adrian@tidbitsintime.com. That's A-D-R-I-A-N at tidbitsintime.com. For Tidbits in Time, this has been Gene Vann.
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5: Later, we'll talk about a promising new finding in the quest to protect us from avian flu and answer a listener's question about how to prepare for a possible flu pandemic. We'll also hear from reporter Justin Warner about an early ape-like ancestor to humans. But first, Bob has this story for us about a brain condition that makes people pointless.
4: Yes, it's rude for anyone to point, but for some people, it's impossible. Brain researcher Laurent Claret and a team of researchers from INSERM in France are studying a bizarre condition generally triggered by a stroke.
6: When I ask them, point to my nose, they cannot. They just point to their own body parts, their own nose. But they understand that there is a mistake, but they cannot do it anyway.
4: Strangely, they can point to objects on other people, like clothing and glasses, and to photos of people. In many cases, this is the patient's only symptom. Claret says this indicates that the brain has a special part devoted to recognizing and communicating with living people, a part that in these patients is damaged.
5: Thanks, Bob. The Bush administration announced recently its plan for responding to a potential influenza pandemic, either caused by bird flu or another deadly flu strain. Listener Maureen Milligan of Buffalo, New York, called to ask how, if at all, we should prepare. We spoke to pandemic flu expert Saad Omer of Johns Hopkins University. He says scientists don't know exactly when a pandemic will hit or how severe it will be, but people should be prepared to be self-sufficient at home in case schools and businesses close. And he says people should make plans to work from home if possible, even if work is the last thing on their minds.
7: Because the most important thing as a nation or in fact as a human race would be to be able to continue to function as an effective and a functioning society.
5: For more information, he says to visit www.pandemicflu.gov. And to ask us a science question, visit our online home at www.scienceupdate.com or call us at 1-800-WHY-IS-IT.
4: Also related to the flu pandemic, researchers at St. Jude Hospital in Memphis have a promising new finding about bird flu. They recently announced that a new flu vaccine designed for use against human flu protected lab animals from avian flu as well. Avian flu can be passed from birds to humans and other mammals and may reach the United States in the coming year. Health officials fear that a mutated form of the virus will be able to spread from human to human and are attempting to develop preemptive measures.
5: We often hear of the search for the missing link between modern humans and our ape-like ancestors, but in reality, there are many links in the chain. Reporter Justin Warner tells us about a recent find that helps bridge a significant gap.
8: The big find is a set of 4-million-year-old fossils in northeast Ethiopia, including several bones and a set of teeth. It's the result of a decade-long dig effort by 60 scientists from 17 countries. The fossils came from the earliest form of Australopithecus anamensis, a small-brained ape-like species that had larger teeth than apes and walked on two legs. According to University of California at Berkeley biologist Tim White, the Ethiopian site contains not only this species, but also an earlier form of Ardipithecus and a later human ancestor, Australopithecus afarensis, best known for a famous skeleton named Lucy.
9: She's about 3.2 million years old, and until now, we really couldn't figure out very well where she came from. These new discoveries, dated at 1 million years older than Lucy, identify the kind of ancestor that Lucy had and link Lucy to the first phase of human evolution, these creatures between 4 and 6 million years ago.
8: The fossils of each species were found in different neighboring rock layers, each dating back to the appropriate era.
9: So here, in a single geographic place in Ethiopia, we have a succession of hominid ancestors, very well dated. This is the best evidence of human evolution.
8: The new find captures our ancestors just when their teeth grew big enough to broaden their diet, which helped their descendants spread across the globe.
4: And now a story about a new type of hearing aid. Conventional hearing aids suffer from the cocktail party problem. That means if you're in a noisy party, like this, wearing a conventional hearing aid can make it sound like this. And it becomes very difficult to separate the conversation you're having from the background noise in the room. Just a second. Phew. That's why researchers at Delft University of Technology in the Netherlands have developed a new hearing aid that amplifies nearby sounds but suppresses background noise. Acoustic scientist Rinus Bona says the system uses 4 microphones spaced out over 3 inches. That's too big to cram in your ear.
10: At the tone, we've reached the top of the hour. WIZULP, Newark, Radio Newark News.
11: Bank of America has agreed to pay $2.25 million to settle allegations that customers were improperly charged ATM access fees at 7-Eleven stores. Regulators said the bank failed to provide required fee disclosures before transactions were completed. Eligible customers may receive refunds under the settlement. More grocery stores now put their best prices behind apps and digital coupons, leaving many seniors paying higher prices at checkout. For older shoppers who are not comfortable with smartphones or apps, even simple grocery deals can become frustrating and confusing. Strauss Family Creamery has recalled select flavors and sizes of its organic ice cream because of the possible presence of metal fragments. The affected products were distributed in 17 states beginning May 4th, according to the FDA. I'm Mark Huffman. Learn more at consumeraffairs.com.
10: WIZULP, Newark. This is Bird Note. What a lovely song! The very sound of spring. A mellow, burbled refrain from the edge of a meadow. A shimmer of blue against the still wintry landscape confirms our eager hope. An eastern bluebird has just returned north. A male bluebird stands atop a wooden nest box attached to a fence post. He's an eastern bluebird, a small thrush, and he gleams deep blue with a rusty orange breast. The bluebird's song and his alert presence assert his claim to this territory. But an intruder, a tree swallow, dives toward the nest box. With a rough chatter and raised wings, the bluebird warns the swallow away. Bluebirds rely on nest boxes. In the mid-20th century, their numbers in the Northeast declined to the lowest level ever, due largely to nesting competition from non-native starlings and house sparrows. Conservation groups stepped up, setting out bluebird trails of nest boxes built just right for these beautiful birds. Eastern bluebirds have rebounded, and we can still count on them to welcome the arrival of spring. This episode is brought to you by Wild Delight Bird Food, which aims to support wild bird populations with clean, nutritious ingredients in every blend. 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
1: Welcome to a brand new edition of Bloomington Beware, WFHB's weekly consumer watchdog, with current advisories and hints designed to help keep your head out of the clouds, your feet on the ground, and your money in your pocket. Halloween's a ways off yet, but here's something really scary. You're on the net, on your computer, or on your smartphone. You click on a link, and suddenly you can't do anything. A notice appears on your screen saying you've been locked up. And it's true. A total permanent freeze of all functions. Nothing you do has any effect, even a complete restart. The notice may say you've accessed a website that's connected to terrorism or pornography or something illegal. It may claim to be from the FBI or the Department of Homeland Security or some foreign government. And none of that is true. It will also tell you that in order to unlock your computer or smartphone, you have to pay money, usually by wire transfer or prepaid money card, and that's not true either. It's called ransomware, and it's quickly becoming a huge problem. McAfee, the computer security company, says that ransomware reports in the second quarter of this year were double the number in the first quarter. And last June, the first ransomware started hitting smartphones, mostly Android phones, but iPhones that have been jailbroken to accept apps from third-party sources are also at risk. Chances are that you or someone you know could be hit with this dangerous scam sooner or later. So what do you do if it happens? First, you do not respond in any way, and you do not send any money. Go to another computer or smartphone, search for ransomware, and you can find step-by-step instructions for removing this vicious little program. Or take your device to your friendly computer repair shop and let them do it. But don't wait until it happens. Ben Franklin's famous ounce of prevention can save you tons of cure here, because even after you unlock your computer from a ransomware attack, you can find your passwords, personal info, and contacts have been stolen. And what's worse, you can discover files have been deleted or encrypted with a system there is no way for you to ever break, turning them permanently into gibberish. You'd better have your data backed up if it happens to you. Backed up online, that is, or to an external hard drive. If you want to avoid this kind of super malicious attack from cyberspace instead of trying to fix it, here's some tips from Bruce Snell of McAfee Security. Never click on links or attachments in unexpected emails. Even if something seems to come from someone you know, if you didn't expect it, check first. Call them, text them, or email them and ask, "Did you send me this?" It's a pain to do that, but it's so worth it. Don't click on pop-up advertisements either, even on a trusted website. Pop-up ads are the second most common bait these crooks use. But do install some protective programs on your computer and your smartphone. 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Browser plugins like Site Advisor or AdBlock are helpful, and you really ought to have a good antivirus program running anyway, and always kept up to date, right? You can find out more at the Better Business Bureau's website or at onguardonline.gov. 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Some reports have a lot of this ransomware controlled by computers in St. Petersburg, Russia. But every computer in the world is just as close to the internet as yours is. So watch out. Every time you go online, don't go rushing into anything.
2: 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For WFHB News and Public Affairs, I'm Richard Fish, reminding you that swindlers never...

0: Never give a sucker an even break.
1: Exploring science in the sea. The cuttlefish is the stealth fighter of the seas. It disguises itself by changing colors, scares off rivals with bold patterns, and eludes predators by dropping decoys. And if all else fails, it's jet-propelled. The cuttlefish isn't a fish at all. It's a mollusk, a relative of the octopus and squid. It ranges from a few inches to a few feet in length, and it has 8 arms and 2 tentacles. It's found in the coastal waters around much of the world. Most mollusks have external shells, but the cuttlefish doesn't, so it would appear to be easy prey. But nature's given it an amazing array of defense mechanisms. First is the ability to quickly change color and texture. The cuttlefish has several kinds of pigments, along with cells that reflect the colors around it. Its skin can ripple with vibrant color, or half of its body can take on one pattern, while the other half takes on another. And the male displays a zebra-striped pattern to scare off other males. As it changes color, tiny muscles can give its skin the texture of a rock or other object. Its large brain triggers these changes almost instantly. The next line of defense is ink. The cuttlefish can blow a cloud of ink or send out bubbles of ink coated with mucus to confuse its predators. And finally, it can squirt water at high speed, propelling it away from danger like a rocket. But the cuttlefish itself can't fully appreciate some of its own defense mechanisms. It's colorblind. For the University of Texas Marine Science Institute and its Marine Science Advisory Council, I'm Holly Bryan.
2: Science!
3: Hello, everyone, and welcome to the audio news from Archaeologica. I'm Laura Kennedy. Rick Pettigrew is away, so I'll be telling you about 4 of the best stories posted online this past week by our partner, Archaeologica.org. Here are the headlines in archaeological and historical news from April 2nd through the 8th, 2023. Our first story comes from Florida, where a construction project in Miami's Brickell District has uncovered artifacts going back 7,000 years, along with post holes, grave sites, human remains, and other evidence of substantial settlement by the Nequesta Native American tribe. As reported by the Miami Herald, the prehistoric discovery is extensive and significant enough to merit protection from development. A new joint analysis by independent experts and the city's Historic Preservation Office, presented in a public hearing this week, could aid the effort by archaeologists, area residents, and Native American activists to spare at least some of the ancient indigenous site. Experts say this site, part of an extensive town on the south bank of the Miami River built some 2,500 years ago, may be the most significant in a series of archaeological discoveries at the mouth of the river over the past 25 years. The town disappeared with the end of the first Spanish occupation of Florida in 1763. Archaeologists, including experts from the University of Miami, say a cluster of stone spear points found at the site show indigenous occupation on the riverbank could date as far back as 7,000 years ago. Ongoing excavation of roughly half the site has uncovered more than 350 post holes carved into the limestone bedrock, marking the foundations of prehistoric structures. Their patterns include one and possibly two circles. One is reminiscent of the Miami Circle, the ancient Tequesta foundation of a ceremonial structure thought to be around 2,000 years old, preserved as a state park across the avenue. Once contiguous, the two sites were split apart by later construction. Together, they represent thousands of years of previously undocumented history of early indigenous settlement in Miami. Formal designation of the site as historically significant would freeze permitting and construction on most of it for weeks, if not months, as a preservation plan is finalized. The finds are also complicating plans to build 3 residential skyscrapers on the site. 2 parcels the developer plans to build on lie in a zone where the developer is required to carry out archaeological investigation. The dig director, veteran South Florida archaeologist Robert Carr, has suggested intact sections of midden, ancient refuse heaps that held many of the finds, could be preserved as part of the development. The city's preservation office is consulting with archaeologists from the University of Miami and the Florida Public Archaeology Network at the University of West Florida in Pensacola on further analysis. According to William Pestel, chairman of the University of Miami's anthropology department, the site was occupied by a succession of indigenous people starting in the Archaic period, some 5,000 years before the date of the Miami Circle. The finds demonstrate that the Tequesta tribe's principal settlement was bigger than previously believed. While Spanish accounts put it only on the river's north bank, finds now show that at its peak, the town spread along both banks. Among the most abundant finds at the related site are post holes cut into the bedrock to support buildings and boardwalks, as well as animal bones, shells, seeds, wood, pottery shards, and stone tools used to make wooden structures and canoes. The new animal finds likely point to ancient feasts and ceremonies at the site. Human remains have been removed for reburial elsewhere under the supervision of the Seminole Tribe of Florida. Previously, public action protected the Miami Circle from condo development in 1999. Another Tequesta Circle and other antiquities across the river were protected from the development of the Met Square in 2014. Next, we go to Israel, where jewelry from a burial cave near Jerusalem has gone on exhibit for the first time since being discovered 50 years ago. Dating from the Roman era, about 1,800 years ago, the gold and jeweled objects include a necklace with the symbol of the Roman goddess Luna. This moon goddess amulet would have been worn to ward off evil spirits and could have been meant to protect a young girl in the afterlife. As reported by IFL Science, the trove was first discovered in 1971 inside a lead coffin at a Roman-era burial site on Mount Scopus in northeast Jerusalem. The find included gold earrings, a hairpin, a gold pendant, gold and carnelian beads, and a glass bead. Either the ornaments were placed alongside the remains of a young girl by her relatives, or she was buried wearing the jewelry. According to Eli Escocido, director of the Israel Antiquities Authority, the jewelry gives a snapshot from an era when this part of the world was ruled by the Roman Empire. For a little over a century, from 6 to 132 AD, the area was known as the Roman province of Judea. Late Roman Jerusalem, renamed Aelia Capitolina, had a mixed population, including people from different parts of the Roman Empire. The historical setting of the burial site indicates that it might have been created by newcomers to the city who had arrived from elsewhere in the empire, holding on to their non-Jewish pagan beliefs. Many of the items at the site are characteristic of young girls' burials. The jewelry was exhibited to the public for the first time at the 48th Archaeological Congress in Jerusalem on April 3rd. The event was organized by the Israel Antiquities Authority, the Israel Exploration Society, and the Israel Archaeological Association. Our third story takes us to Egypt, and to a grisly find of severed hands. As reported by the website Science Alert, a pit holding a dozen human hands was found in the courtyard of an ancient Egyptian palace. Inscriptions and reliefs from Egyptian tombs and temples depict mutilated or amputated hands as early as the New Kingdom, from the 16th to 11th centuries BC. According to the authors of the new study, this is the first time archaeologists have found and analyzed remains of amputated hands. A team of German and Austrian experts examined the hands found in 2011 in three pits in the courtyard of a Hyksos palace at Avaris, now known as Tel El Daba, in northeastern Egypt. The palace dates to the 15th dynasty, from 1640 to 1530 BC, when the Hyksos kings ruled over Lower and Middle Egypt all the way to the city of Qusay, today known as Al-Qusayya. The Hyksos are thought to have been the invaders of Egypt, coming from areas east of the Mediterranean. Their kings would have been Egypt's first foreign rulers. The 12 hands found were all right hands from at least 11 males and possibly one female, which may indicate that women and warfare were at a time not worlds apart. According to the research team, multiple incomplete hands and fingers were also found in the pits, possibly representing up to 18 hands in total. The team, led by paleopathologist Julia Greske from the German Archaeological Institute in Berlin, ruled out taphonomic causes due to processes of preservation, burial, decay, and fossilization of corpses, such as deferential decay, for the unusual occurrence and placement of the severed hands. While it's not uncommon for body parts to drift apart over time, separated by flooding, erosion, or actions of scavengers, the researchers think that the severed hands were deliberately placed. Their findings show that the hands were severed from the forearms, then placed in the ground, laid mainly on their palmar sides, with their fingers widely splayed. Proximal row carpal bones, a set of 8 small bones in the wrist that connect hands to forearms, were found to be intact in 6 of the 12 hands examined. No lower arm bone fragments were found, suggesting that the hands were deliberately amputated by slicing through the joint capsule and cutting across the tendons that cross the wrist. When the hands were discovered, they were still soft and flexible, indicating they were buried either before the onset of rigor mortis a few hours after death or shortly after it had passed, about 1 to 3 days later. This suggests the individuals were dismembered during or shortly before a ceremony, with the hands placed in the pit once rigor mortis had passed. According to the researchers, right-hand amputation was practiced in Egypt by the Hyksos some 50 to 80 years before it was recorded in tomb hieroglyphs. The Egyptians adopted this custom by the time of King Amos, who completed the expulsion of the Hyksos from Egypt and founded the 18th dynasty. A relief at Amos's temple in Abydos shows a pile of hands. According to the authors, one of the most important questions this study proposes to answer is whether the mutilation was a form of punishment or a trophy for military victories, or met some other purpose. The researchers argue that the new evidence, including the location, treatment, and possible positioning of the severed hands, argues against the hypothesis of punishment. The burial pits were located in the grand forecourt of the palace, in front of the throne room. The team think their placement in such a prominent public location indicates how widespread this trophy-taking practice was. The research was published in Scientific Reports. We end with a culinary story from South Africa, where researchers from the University of Witwatersrand in Johannesburg have found new evidence that people may have been eating land snails 170,000 years ago, very large snails. Shell fragments of land snails from the Achatinidae family, which can grow to be 16 centimeters or 6.3 inches long, were found in many layers of Border Cave, located on a cliff near South Africa's border with Eswatini. The cave has seen several digs since the 1930s, but it was during work conducted in 2015 and 2019 that shell fragments of giant land snails were found. As reported by IFL Science, the shell fragments appeared in multiple layers of sediment, dating from 70,000 to 170,000 years ago. They come in a range of beige and brown hues, as well as matte gray, created when the shells were heated. Other potential food item remains, such as seeds and bones, were also found. Although invertebrate animals, including snails, make up more than 95% of Earth's biodiversity, they are often overlooked in archaeological research. This is partly because they are seen as marginal elements of human diets, but also because their small size means little of them tends to remain to show up in the archaeological record. The Border Cave land snails left countless fragments of shells, showing they could have been eaten. Alternatively, they could have been used for jewelry or in religious rituals. Research from other sites, however, shows snails being eaten 30,000 years ago in Europe and around 40,000 years ago in Africa. According to study author Marine Wojciechak, terrestrial mollusks are an excellent source of nutrients. They're non-hazardous and easy to collect, and they can be stored successfully for a significant period before being consumed. They are simple to prepare, and they're easily digested when cooked. To test their hypothesis that the snails were eaten, the team took shells from modern land snails and broke them into fragments of different sizes and colors. The fragments were experimentally heated for periods of time, from 5 minutes to 36 hours. Exposure to higher temperatures and longer periods of heating turned previously white fragments into a more snow-white shade, while beige and brown samples turned white and gray. The heating process also took the gloss off the shells and left signs of micro-cracking. The same patterns were present on the prehistoric shells found at Border Cave. The possibility that the shells appeared at the site through natural behavior, such as the snails burrowing into the soil where they were accidentally heated by a fire, cannot be ruled out, but human agency does seem to be the most likely cause. This study was published in Quaternary Science Reviews. That wraps up the news for this week.

0: is unknown. Bijou worked tirelessly for over 60 years, then worked an additional 5, though very tired. At just 19, she invented the taco thermometer, which rocketed to number 12 on the New York Times' most sought-after thermometer list. No stranger to the sophomore slump, she faltered a bit the following year with the vulcanized to-and-fro, a highly elastic rubber baby swing that proved too vigorous for most infants. But for the years to come, having learned from her misstep, it seemed Harriet Bijou could do no wrong. She perfected no-shine floor wax, the collapsible cigar, and created the prototype for what is now the walk-in spice cabinet. Her personal life was fraught with struggle, however. She married and had a child at 20, but within the year, she and her husband, a flan maker, divorced and had a messy custard battle. At 28, she developed Kastremsusen syndrome and lost the use of her neck. But she persevered and in her life patented over 150 inventions. Without her, we would not have the glue bazooka, the no-string guitar, triangular ham, or dog sombreros. Harriet Bijou, we remember and pay tribute to your vision, and hope that our remembrance suffices as our birthday gift to you.
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3: Here's a program from our archives. Scientists suspect that amphibians may be on the decline worldwide. As a result, a multi-year study is underway in many states to monitor local populations of frogs and toads by listening to their calls. I'm Jim Metzner, and this is the Pulse of the Planet. We're in central Maine with Aram Calhoun, coordinator of Maine's Amphibian Monitoring Program. Teams of volunteers visit different locations nightly throughout the spring and summer. They're estimating the amphibian population by keeping track of the number of calls at each site.
4: Okay, we're at stop one, and what we're hearing here are spring peepers, and we would call this a code two because there's many individuals calling, and their calls are overlapping, but we can still pretty much count the individuals. It's not a deafening chorus of spring peepers.
3: In Maine, at least half a dozen species of frogs and toads breed and call at different times throughout the spring and summer. They also prefer different types of habitats.
4: The type of wetlands is going to affect what singing amphibians we're going to have. There's all different sorts of wetlands. Toads around here, they really like gravel pits. So if we have gravel pits nearby, we're more likely to hear the toads. Pickerel and leopard frogs, people call those meadow frogs because they like to be in grassland areas or wet meadows. So if there's some of those nearby, we're more likely to get them breeding. So if we have a variety of wetlands, we'll pick up a variety of singing amphibians. If we have all the same kind, then we might not have such a variety.
3: We're at least several years away from having enough data gathered to begin to get a picture of whether or not amphibians really are on the decline. We've been listening to a program from our archives. If you want to hear more, check out our podcast. I'm Jim Metzner, and this is The Pulse of the Planet.
5: This is the Engines of Our Ingenuity, made possible by the Friends of KUHF Houston.
6: Today, a Paleolithic story of the tortoise and the hare. The University of Houston's College of Engineering presents this series about the machines that make our civilization run and the people whose ingenuity created them. A group of anthropologists from Arizona and Israel has been digging in Italy and Israel. They've been studying a surprising Paleolithic population explosion, and they've linked it to a key discovery. Some 40,000 years ago, humans began eating differently. For hundreds of thousands of years, much of the human diet was made up of mollusks and tortoises. And what do such creatures have in common? Well, they're slow-moving and they're easy to catch. When you get hungry, you go out and pick up a turtle. The problem is, those species are easy to kill off. Killing even 7% of a tortoise population will upset its balance and threaten its survival. That ancient diet could only work while the population of human predators was very small. So diet becomes an index to population. Human population.

0: Civilizations were, it seems, all small before the recent Stone Age. Other evidence has shown that the population of Africa was once as small as 7,000 people. It probably consisted of wide-ranging bands of 200 to 500 people, the minimum needed to satisfy universal taboos against incest. The group that finally moved out of Africa to populate the rest of the world was probably about that size. When the human population began increasing, its diet had to change. Vulnerable, slow-moving species could no longer support humans. Humans had to start eating the fast-moving animals, birds and hares. It was time to invent or die off. Anthropologists start finding barbed spear tips, snares, nets, throwing devices. All this comes back to the definition of the word technology. That word combines the Greek word techne with ology. Techne means art and skill in making things. Ology means the knowledge of, or the science of, or maybe the lore of. Technology is knowledge of making things. It is sharing that knowledge. Sharing the knowledge of technique was the essential step that made us into a species defined by our constant remaking of the material world. So anthropologists look at the cooled ashes of old fires and find mixed in among them bones of creatures that could once outrun us, outfly us, and perhaps even outthink us. But no more. The old term hunter-gatherer divides in two. Gatherers no more, we became hunters who joined about the fire to tell one another what we had thought up today. And to do that, we needed another skill, the skill of speech. We're pretty sure that humans learned speech about the same time the bones of fast-moving prey appeared in the ashes of their campfires. Embedded in all this is a reminder that creativity is communal. Invention is sharing and serving the common good. To be anything but thinly scattered gatherers, we first define ourselves as sharers of technique. Then we go all the way with that definition. The odd corollary is that nothing halfway is possible. I'm John Leanhart at the University of Houston, where we're interested in the way inventive minds work.
1: You can find a transcript of this program, episode number 1408, on the Engines of Our Ingenuity website, www.uh.edu/engines. Let us know where you heard the program.
2: It always used to be thought that dumping at sea was an okay practice. Now we know better. And a group of European fishermen are so fed up with catching litter in the nets rather than fish that they've started a North Sea cleanup scheme. John Terrett reports.
3: Every year, 20,000 tons of marine litter is dumped in Europe's North Sea. 15% floats on the water, 15% is washed up on beaches, and 70% sinks to the bottom. Rubbish contaminates catches and damages fishing nets. It also endangers the health of wildlife, fish, birds, and seals. Anxious to clean up the mess, 10 European countries have come together in a Save the North Sea scheme. Last year, 54 boats from 8 North European harbours collected around 210 tons of marine rubbish. In fact, a single trawler can collect around 12,000 kilograms of waste per year. The coastal town of Vida Sanda is home to 10 fishermen from the Fishing for Litter scheme. Henrik Christensen sets out early in the morning to fish for 6 days. His vessel carries a blue flag, showing Henrik is a fisherman who doesn't dump litter. Instead, any litter caught in his nets will be brought back to port. Fishing time is valuable, and losing it to litter costs money. Over 6 days, Henrik will catch 2 tons of rubbish.
4: This is too much. It's a problem. It's a real problem for us. We have some oil pans, some with paint, and the paint are not drying under the water. So when we are taking the fish hole in, and it's running out, we can it's spoiled. Here we have plastic. It's also a very big problem.
3: Back on land, the rubbish is sorted at harbours sponsored by the Save the North Sea campaign. It's separated into wood, fishing nets, plastic bags, and iron and steel cables. The haul is massive. Most of it comes from fishing boats themselves, but oil rigs, leisure boats, and tankers also use the North Sea as a rubbish dump. Often this is done deliberately. Since collecting litter, Danish fishermen say they've noticed a difference in their catches. More fish, less rubbish. Now Denmark has taken fishing for litter one step further. Instead of disposing of the rubbish, they're reusing it. In Skagen, a recycling machine cuts the sorted litter into pieces so small that they can be remade into new plastic products. As Willie Hansen from Skagen Harbour explains.
5: This machine is special because it's actually one of the kind in Denmark which can recycle so many various kinds of waste.
3: Harbours have to pay a tax to dispose of litter, so it's a major concern for harbour masters.
5: We do take all the production waste from all kinds of seagoing vessels that comes in. If the harbour has a lot higher task on handling waste due to a larger amount and still has to pay this waste tax as regulated by the government, that will put a strain on our economy in the future. And as such, that might not be a motivating factor to take in more waste, actually.
3: If taxes for waste management are kept low, fishing for litter can bring better catches for fishermen and safeguard the marine environment as well. For Hands on Earth, I'm John Terrett.

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1: Question of the week from the Naked Scientists.
2: Hello and welcome to Question of the Week from the Naked Scientists with me, Diana O'Carroll, for some freewheeling action.
3: My name's Jennifer and I'm from Chicago. My bicycling club has been having a debate. All other things being equal, who goes downhill faster, a fat bicyclist or a skinny bicyclist?
2: Will that extra slice of cake get me to work faster? Let's see what our expert has to say.
4: My name's Josh Starling and I'm a lecturer in mechanical engineering from the University of Bath. And the question was, how quickly would a fat person or a thin person cycle down a hill? And that's a tricky one, and it's been thought about for a long time, really, because Aristotle was the first bloke that thought about objects falling due to gravity. And at that time, he decided that heavy objects fell more quickly than light objects. Now, later on, people like Newton decided that with gravity, objects fall at the same rate. But strictly speaking, that's only true if you're in a vacuum. And of course, on a bike, you're far from it. And the big issue with the bike is the aerodynamic drag, because if there were no aerodynamic drag, then in fact a fat person or a thin person would end up accelerating down a hill at the same rate. But the point is that with a fat person, assuming that they're not incredibly wide, the aerodynamic drag is going to be less significant in terms of their falling down the hill than a thin person. So ultimately, a thin person's going to end up going slower than a fat person. So if you're in a race, then you want to minimize that aerodynamic drag. And of course, the downside to being fat is that there's always going to be a hill on the other side of the downhill, meaning that you've got to put a lot of work in to get up the other side. So there's always a catch.
2: Although, as Reuben Walsh noted, a fat cyclist will suffer more air resistance than a thin cyclist, making the weightier individual move more slowly. That is true if, for example, you have one cyclist three times heavier than the other, who also has a surface area three times greater than the thin cyclist. The fat cyclist would only have this much surface area if he bulked up his volume with hundreds of litres of a massless substance, which isn't very likely. Bobsleigh teams have an upper weight limit. The extra weight can be quite an advantage, and air resistance varies very little between teams. It's also brilliant, because all those extra mince pies over the festive season will get me to the pub even quicker than usual. It just might present a little more difficulty on the walk back. So instead of walking, I could take the plane. And instead of the plane taxiing, could it do this?
5: Hi, my name's Kian from Sydney, Australia. And the situation I've got is there's a plane that's standing on a runway that can move kind of like a really large treadmill. The plane moves in one direction while the treadmill moves in the opposite direction. The treadmill has some sort of control system that tracks the plane speed and tunes the speed of the treadmill to be exactly the same, but in the opposite direction. So the question is, can the plane take off?
2: After that, we'll be sticking with the flying theme and investigating how one might recycle air.
6: Hello, my name's Tom Gallard from London, and I'd like to ask, how is oxygen made and recycled in the International Space Station?
2: How must a plane be moving in order to get some lift? And can we make breathable air? Send your ideas and new questions to questionoftheweek@thenakedscientist.com or drop into our forum at thenakedscientist.com/forum.
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1: This is DW News, and these are our top stories. Russian President Vladimir Putin tells Chinese leader Xi Jinping that ties between the countries have hit an unprecedentedly high level. Putin's visit to Beijing comes less than a week after U.S. President Trump's visit. Putin and Xi have signed a declaration on building a multipolar world order and are due to discuss deeper economic cooperation. U.S. President Trump has reiterated his claim that the war in Iran will end very quickly. His latest comment comes after he insisted Iran was begging to make a deal and revealed he was only an hour away from ordering new strikes on Tehran this week. Iran's foreign minister said that if there was a return to war, it would feature many more surprises. Trump critic Thomas Massie has conceded defeat in the Kentucky Republican House primary. He was defeated by Ed Gallrein, who was endorsed by the U.S. president. It was the most expensive House primary ever, with tens of millions of dollars spent on Gallrein's campaign advertising. Massie broke with Trump over the release of the Epstein files.
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0: the choir is singing the Hymn to Apollo, one of the Homeric hymns, a collection of 33 anonymous ancient Greek hymns celebrating individual gods. It's thought to have been written in 522 BC. Apollo is the son of Zeus, god of the sun and light. His name was selected for NASA's third spaceflight program by then-manager Abe Silverstein because Apollo riding his chariot across the sun was appropriate to the grand scale of the proposed program. Grand scale indeed, incorporating President John Kennedy's stated goal of landing a man on the moon and returning him safely to the Earth. And though he would never see it, six Apollo missions would land astronauts on the moon, with 12 men walking on the lunar surface, and every one of them returning home safely. Get on the beat. Follow us on Facebook, Twitter, and Instagram at On The Soundbeat. Soundbeat is produced at the Belfer Audio Archive, Syracuse University Libraries. I'm Brett Mary.
1: Sassy! Sassy!
2: This week's episode, Bobcat in the Cave.
1: Gosh, Johnny, playing in the cave sure is neat.
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1: What, Sassy? 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

0: 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White Rabbit.
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3: 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Lao Tzu. 604 BC to 531 BC.
1: 3.
2: Think ahead as you walk.
4: 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You can see only as far as your headlights. But you can make the whole trip that way. E.L. Doctorow.
1: 4.
2: Don't quit walking.
5: Don't wait. Where do you expect to get by waiting? Doing is what teaches you. Doing is what leads to inspiration. Doing is what generates ideas. Nothing else and nothing less. Daniel Quinn.
1: 5.
2: Make no deadlines.
6: 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Titus Maccius Plautus, 254 BC to 184 BC.
7: I am extraordinarily patient, provided I get my own way in the end. Margaret Thatcher, April 4th, 1989.
1: 6.
2: Look back at the progress you made each day.
8: God saw all that he had made, and it was very good. And there was evening, and there was morning, the sixth day. Genesis 1:31.
1: 7.
2: If evening finds you at the same place you were this morning, take a step before you lay down.
9: The magic isn't in the size of your actions, but in the relentlessness of them. It is better to burn the candle at both ends, and in the middle, too, than to put it away in the closet and let the mice eat it. Henry Van Dyke.
2: Never let a day pass without making, at the very least, a tiny bit of progress. Do not tell yourself you'll make up for it tomorrow. That seductive lie is the kiss of death. Make a phone call, lick a stamp, correct a misspelled word, something, anything. You realize I'm talking about business, not hiking, right? A second common mistake is to get these steps out of order. If you skip step one, see your destination, and go straight to step two, start walking, you'll be a wanderer. A drifter on the ocean of life, sadly on your way to lying beneath a tombstone that says, he had potential. Even more dangerous is to go from step one, see your destination, directly to step three, think ahead, without ever doing step two, start walking. These think ahead people are those who never get started. Analysis paralysis. Lots of anxiety and plans and meetings and revisions and studies and evaluation and research can make you think you're getting somewhere when you're not. General George S. Patton said it best.
10: A good plan today is better than a perfect plan tomorrow.
2: In other words, there is no perfect plan. Shut up and get started. Visitors to Tuscan Hall will recall a beautiful stairway that leads into a wall, then does a 180 halfway up to finish in exactly the opposite direction. At the top of those stairs, a magnificent catwalk runs the entire length of the building to a gallery of fine art overlooking the floor below. This is the journey of life. If you find yourself headed in the wrong direction, you can always correct your way, but only if you know your destination. Have a great week. Roy H. Williams. By the way, are you planning to come to Austin on March 29th for my 50th birthday? If you're interested, go to wizardacademy.org and look up the upper right corner for a little button that says Get Involved. It'll tell you everything you need to know.
11: 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Make up your own mind.
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2: 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Corporate mission statements all sound alike because companies stand for pretty much the same things.
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14: Yawn. You and I write mission statements because we want people to like us. Our pattern-recognizing, touchy-feely right brains see a newcomer and ask,
15: how are we alike? What makes us the same?
14: But the deductive reasoning left brain looks for discrepancies and anomalies.
15: How are we not alike? What makes us different?
14: Consequently, we cannot set ourselves apart according to what we stand for, since we stand for pretty much the same things. We set ourselves apart by what we stand against. I'm not suggesting you become a complainer, a picketer, or a self-righteous prig. I'm suggesting only that you make clear to the world what you don't do. What you exclude, not what you include, is what defines you.
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22: Geppetto's Workshop is a toy store that excludes anything of plastic or requiring batteries.
14: I'm not asking whether or not you agree with what these companies exclude. I'm not even suggesting that we debate whether these exclusions are ultimately good or bad for business. I'm fairly certain that Chick-fil-A would make more money if they opened on Sundays. My point is merely to illustrate that an organization's exclusions define it far more clearly than its inclusions. Does your company exclude anything? If so, what do you exclude and why? Take a moment to answer those questions, and you will have stepped onto the path that leads to corporate differentiation. Let the journey begin. Roy H. Williams.
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25: Welcome to A Cup of Health with CDC, a weekly feature of the MMWR, the Morbidity and Mortality Weekly Report. I'm your host, Dr. Robert Gaines. The teenage years are times for learning, growing, and experiencing new things. However, a recent survey of high school students found many adolescents participate in behaviors or activities that increase their risk for injury, illness, or death. Dr. Denise Eaton is a researcher with CDC's Division of Adolescent and School Health. She's joining us today by phone to discuss the importance of helping teenagers make healthy choices. Welcome to the show, Denise.
26: Thank you. It's nice to be here.
25: Denise, what are the risky behaviors and activities among teenagers that cause concern?
26: Well, we're concerned about any risk behavior that can lead to injury or disease among youth. Our study indicates that during the past 30 days, nearly 1 in 5 U.S. high school students smoked cigarettes, and 1 in 3 had sexual intercourse. During the past 12 months, we found that 1 in 3 had been in a physical fight.
25: Are there any encouraging trends that you're seeing as you monitor these behaviors?
26: Yes, one encouraging trend is the significant reduction in risk behaviors related to motor vehicle crashes, which are the leading cause of death among teens. In particular, during the past two decades, we've seen decreases in the percentages of students rarely or never wearing a seatbelt, riding with a driver who had been drinking alcohol, and driving when drinking alcohol.
25: What is contributing to these improvements?
26: There are many policy and environmental factors that are likely contributing to these improvements, such as the adoption of graduated driver's licensing laws by states. Also, alcohol use in general has been decreasing among high school students since the late 1990s. For example, 33% of high school students reported binge drinking in 1997, compared to 22% in 2001.
25: Are there any new risk behaviors that you're seeing?
26: Yes, we're seeing that the use of technology among youth has resulted in new risks. For the first time in 2011, we have national data on texting while driving, and we found that one in three high school students had texted or emailed while driving during the 30 days before the survey.
25: How can parents and others influence healthy behaviors in teenagers?
26: We know that effective parental monitoring can reduce adolescents' risk for many behavioral and health problems. Parents should talk with their teen about rules and expectations, and they should explain the consequences for breaking those rules. And parents should also know who their teen's friends are and what their plans are when they're spending time with them. And for behaviors such as texting while driving, parents can serve as an important role model by not engaging in the behavior themselves.
25: Denise, where can listeners get more information about risky behaviors among teenagers?
26: They can go to www.cdc.gov/YRBS.
25: 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This is Dr. Robert Gaines for A Cup of Health with CDC.
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4: On today's broadcast, labor and management at Samsung Electronics resume negotiations on the verge of an 18-day general strike planned for Thursday. A South Korean tanker is passing through the Strait of Hormuz after coordination between Seoul and Tehran. And heavy rains on Wednesday are expected to continue in most parts of the nation. Up to 150 millimeters of rainfall is forecast through Thursday along the East Coast. 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I'm Rosine Park.

0: Labor and management at Samsung Electronics are holding another round of negotiations on the verge of an 18-day general strike planned for Thursday. After the announcement of a labor walkout following the collapse of talks earlier Wednesday, the labor ministry said the two sides are holding a meeting, mediated by the Minister of Employment and Labor, Kim Young-hoon. The talks are being held at the Gyeonggi District Employment and Labor Office from 4 p.m. The union wants the company to abolish the cap on bonuses set at 50% of annual salaries, allocate 15% of annual operating profit to bonuses, and institutionalize a bonus structure. Samsung Electronics said in an earlier statement that the union had insisted on what it called unacceptable demands that could damage the company's management principles. The strike at Samsung, if launched as planned, could shave up to a half percentage point off South Korea's economic growth this year, according to an analysis by the central bank. Foreign Minister Cho Hyun says a South Korean-flagged oil tanker is passing through the Strait of Hormuz following consultations with Iran. Cho gave the update Wednesday to the National Assembly's Foreign Affairs and Unification Committee. This marks the first passage of a South Korean ship in the key waterway since the U.S.-Israeli war against Iran broke out. The ship, named Universal Winner, is one of 26 South Korean ships that were stranded in the strait due to the war. The vessel carrying crude oil was on its way from Kuwait to Ulsan when it became stuck in the critical maritime choke point. The government has requested Israel to swiftly release and deport a South Korean activist who was aboard a Gaza aid flotilla that was intercepted by the Israeli military. A foreign ministry official said that Seoul has continuously asked Israel through various channels to ensure the swift release and deportation of South Korean nationals if boats carrying them are captured. Regarding activist Kim Ah-hyun, whose passport has been invalidated, the official said the ministry will work to get Kim home after she receives a travel certificate via the local embassy. The Korean flotilla for a free Palestine said it confirmed that the French-flagged Lina al-Nablusi carrying Kim and Korean-American activist Jonathan Victor Lee was seized by Israeli forces in waters near Gaza at around 2:50 a.m. Wednesday, Korea Standard Time. On Monday, another Gaza aid boat carrying South Korean activist Kim Dong-hyun was seized by the Israeli Navy in waters off the coast of Cyprus.
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0: U.S. President Donald Trump said he was an hour away from ordering strikes on Iran, but suggested he might give the country a week.
2: No, I had made the decision. So they called up. They had heard I made the decision. They said, sir, could you give us a couple of more days? Because we think they're being reasonable.
3: How long is it safe for Iran to come?
2: I'm saying 2 or 3 days, maybe Friday, Saturday, Sunday, something, maybe early next week, a limited period of time.
0: On Tuesday, while showcasing the construction of the new White House ballroom, Trump recounted his decision to delay a military attack that had been expected to take place that same day. While claiming that Iranian leaders were begging to make a deal, Trump said a new U.S. military action would deliver a, quote, big hit in the coming days. U.S. Undersecretary of State for Political Affairs Allison Hooker plans to visit South Korea in the coming weeks to launch bilateral working groups to implement agreements reached during last year's South Korea-U.S. summit. The State Department on Tuesday disclosed a plan in a press release regarding the results of a meeting held in Washington between Hooker and South Korea's first vice foreign minister, Park Yun-ju. South Korean President Lee Jae-myung and U.S. President Donald Trump held summit talks last October on the sidelines of the Asia-Pacific Economic Cooperation Summit in Gyeongju, where they finalized the terms of their trade, industrial cooperation, and security alliance. Key points of the security agreement include U.S. support for South Korea in building nuclear-powered submarines, as well as an expansion of South Korea's authority to enrich uranium and reprocess spent nuclear fuel.
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0: Unification Minister Chung Dong-yong says setting a good precedent is the goal of welcoming North Korea's Daegu-hyang Women's Football Club to South Korea for a rare visit. Chung made the remark Wednesday during a full session of the National Assembly's Foreign Affairs and Unification Committee when asked how the ministry will link the latest visit with future inter-Korean relations. Earlier on Sunday, the North Korean team arrived in South Korea for the 2025-26 Asian Football Confederation Women's Champions League semifinals against Suwon FC Women, slated to be held Wednesday evening. Chung said the AFC sent him a letter and asked for cooperation for the semifinals to be carried out as a pure international sporting event that puts aside political situations. The minister said based on such requests, he decided not to attend the match. Heavy rains on Wednesday are expected to continue in most parts of the nation. According to the Korean Meteorological Administration, eastern coastal regions of Gangwon Province will receive up to 150 millimeters of rain through Thursday. The central region, North Gyeongsang Province's east coast and Jeju, will get between 30 and 100 millimeters of precipitation, while the southern regions may get up to 80 millimeters of rain. The benchmark Korea Composite Stock Price Index shed 62.71 points, or 0.86% on Wednesday, to close at 7,208.95. The tech-heavy KOSDAQ lost 28.29 points, or 2.61%, to close at 1,056.07. The South Korean won strengthened against the U.S. dollar by 1-1, trading at 1,506.81 per dollar as of 3:30 p.m. And that's the news from KBS World Radio's News Center in Seoul. I'm Rosine Park. You can also catch our news from our website at world.kbs.co.kr.

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3: This week, we'll be looking at medical students who are diagnosing dinosaurs as a part of their training. But first, red tide is famous for turning the water off the Florida coast toxic and blood-colored. Other toxin-producing algal blooms are not as recognizable by color, but can be just as harmful. And some scientists are saying we don't yet know just how dangerous they can be.
2: That's right. Harmful algal blooms like red tide are getting bigger and more common worldwide. Off the California coast, sea lions have been consuming high doses of one of these toxins and dying. Recently, a team from the Marine Mammal Center, including veterinarian Francis Gulland, found that even sea lions that get lower doses of this toxin suffer from miscarriages and seizures.
4: And we found that they're actually having tiny seizures that we can't detect, obviously, from their behavior. And these seizures are gradually causing more brain damage to the animals. So at low doses, these animals aren't having the big violent convulsions and dying, but they are having smaller seizures which gradually cause brain damage.
2: She says these findings are worrisome because people are biologically similar to sea lions and could experience similar problems from eating affected seafood. She says monitoring of seafood around the world needs to be made more sensitive to low levels of these harmful toxins.
3: The next story is about a controversial idea concerning autism. Bob, I hear that some scientists are starting to wonder whether autism is a disease at all.
2: That's right, they are. You may remember that in the movie Rain Man, Dustin Hoffman's character was an autistic man who could count cards at a casino but was otherwise intellectually disabled. Like most autistic people, he would have been labeled mentally retarded. But now a Canadian team has shown that the IQ test usually used for autistic people may be underestimating their intelligence by up to 30 percentile points for highly functioning autistics. Cognitive neuroscientist Laurent Montron of the University of Montreal says this is a sign that autistic brains aren't diseased, they're just different.
5: So a difference that has not to be cured and that should not be relevant in determining the social status of a person. Of course, this is extraordinarily subversive, but when you think deeply on it, it's extremely bright.
2: In fact, he employs an autistic person in his lab and says she readily makes connections that people with typical brains can't. He even claims that the productivity of his lab has doubled since she started working there.
3: Well, I can imagine that's going to make people think twice. And our next story will make people look twice at the dirt beneath their feet. More and more disease-causing germs are becoming resistant to antibiotics. To learn more about the problem, some scientists literally did some digging.
2: That's right. Dirt-dwelling bacteria may actually hold the key to understanding antibiotic-resistant germs. This according to biochemist Jerry Wright of McMaster University in Canada. He explains that soil bacteria constantly fight each other with natural antibiotics, many of which have led to life-saving drugs. But they also have to defend themselves. So he and his colleagues tested nearly 500 strains of soil bacteria for resistance to 21 different antibiotics.
6: And we found that on average, these organisms are resistant to between 6 and 8 different antibiotics, sometimes as many as 15 out of the 21 that we studied. So what we've done is really uncovered a fairly dense and unanticipated level of drug resistance out there in the environment that pre-exists in the organisms that not only produce drugs but also live nearby them.
2: The resistance was often similar or identical to the kind seen in medical clinics. Further study could reveal how these resistances develop and even warn of possible troubles ahead.
3: Next, scientists are learning that rats have some pretty sophisticated tools for finding their way in the world.
2: That's right. The humble rat may not have high-def plasma vision or Dolby digital hearing, but it does come with built-in stereo smell. This according to Raghav Rajan, a graduate student at the National Center for Biological Sciences in India. His team showed that rats could find the direction of a smell in a fraction of a second by comparing the smell's intensity in each of its nostrils.
7: If they had just one nostril, then they would not be able to do this comparison quickly. Whereas now they can do this immediately by simultaneously comparing between two nostrils.
2: In fact, when one nostril was blocked, the rat scored no better than chance. The researchers also found that the rat's individual brain cells respond differently to smells from its right or left side. They're eager to find out if stereo smell works the same as the better-known stereo senses of sight and hearing.
3: Scientists often look to rats and other animals to learn more about human biology, and we recently learned that some medical students are using animals that don't even exist anymore for the same purpose.
2: That's right. It sounds strange, but at the University of Pittsburgh Medical Center, students are diagnosing fossilized patients. It's part of a new partnership with the Carnegie Museum of Natural History. They're opening up their vast collection of vertebrate fossils and skeletons. The medical students gain new understanding of human disease by studying how ailments evolved in vertebrate animals. For example, back pain and hernias arose when our ancestors began walking upright instead of on all fours. Understanding the roots of these ailments may help doctors devise new ways to treat them. In other medical news, University of Florida researchers hope to use a type of DNA found in lake trout to treat hemophilia patients. They've used the DNA to fix defective blood clotting genes in lab animals. The research may someday provide a way to correct a variety of gene defects.
3: This has been the Science Update podcast. 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
2: Next week, we'll be hearing about how spats with your spouse can literally give you heart problems and find out what exactly kids are doing on social networking websites like MySpace.com. I'm Bob Hirshon.
3: And I'm Chelsea Wald.
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6: This is Scientific American's 60-Second Science. I'm Christopher Intagliata. Greenland is the biggest island in the world, and the ice sheet that sits atop it is massive.
9: The pile of ice is so thick that it extends more than 10,000 feet above the ocean. And if all that ice were to melt and go into the ocean, global sea levels would rise by 24 feet everywhere around the world.
6: Jason Briner, a geologist at the University at Buffalo. The ice sheet is melting, of course, but just how much compared to the past? Briner's team did a computer simulation of the southwest portion of the Greenland ice sheet, which he says is a pretty good proxy for ice melt across the entire ice sheet. The researchers plugged past climate data into that model to hindcast, rather than forecast, the past activity of the ice sheet. And they then checked the model's predictions of the past shape and size of the ice by looking at piles of rocks and boulders and dirt on Greenland today, which outline the edges of ancient ice.

0: the rates of ice loss from the Greenland ice sheet.
1: If the world goes net carbon zero by 2100, for example, Briner says ice loss could stop entirely at the end of the century, according to one model.
0: That was what kept me from being completely depressed about our study.
1: Dozens of countries have already announced goals to go net zero by the middle of this century. So far, the U.S. is not one of them. Thanks for listening. For Scientific American 60 Second Science, I'm Christopher Intagliata.
2: 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This episode features health activist Dr. Dean Ornish. 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Here's Dr. Dean Ornish.
3: Your body has a remarkable capacity to begin healing itself, and much more quickly than people had once realized, if you simply stop doing what's causing the problem. And so, really, so much of what we do in medicine and life in general is focused on mopping up the floor without also turning off the faucet. I love doing this work because it really gives many people new hope and new choices that they didn't have before. And it allows us to talk about things that, not just diet, but that happiness is not, we're talking about the pursuit of happiness, but when you really look at all the spiritual traditions, what Aldous Huxley called the perennial wisdom, when you get past the names and forms and rituals that really divide people, it's really about our nature is to be happy, our nature is to be peaceful, our nature is to be healthy. And so it's not something, happiness is not something you get. Health is generally not something that you get, but rather all of these different practices. You know, the ancient swamis and rabbis and priests and monks and nuns didn't develop these techniques to just manage stress or lower your blood pressure, unclog your arteries, even though it can do all of those things. They're powerful tools for transformation, for quieting down our mind and bodies to allow us to experience what it feels like to be happy, to be peaceful, to be joyful, and to realize that it's not something that you pursue and get, but rather it's something that you have already until you disturb it. I studied yoga for many years with a teacher named Swami Satchidananda, and people would say, what are you, a Hindu? He'd say, no, I'm an undo. And it's really about identifying what's causing us to disturb our innate health and happiness, and then to allow that natural healing to occur. To me, that's the real natural wonder. So within that context, that larger context, we can talk about diet, stress management, which are really these spiritual practices, moderate exercise, smoking cessation, support groups and community, which I'll talk more about, and some vitamins and supplements. And it's not a diet. You know, when most people think about the diet I recommend, they think it's a really strict diet. For reversing disease, that's what it takes. But if you're just trying to be healthy, you have a spectrum of choices. And to the degree that you can move in a healthy direction, you're going to live longer, you're going to feel better, you're going to lose weight, and so on. And in our studies, what we've been able to do is to use very expensive, high-tech, state-of-the-art measures to prove how powerful these very simple and low-tech and low-cost, and in many ways, ancient interventions can be. We first began by looking at heart disease. And when I began doing this work 26 or 7 years ago, it was thought that once you had heart disease, it can only get worse. And what we found was that instead of getting worse and worse, in many cases, it could get better and better, and much more quickly than people had once realized. This is a representative patient who at the time was 73, told he needed to have a bypass, decided to do this instead. We use quantitative arteriography showing the narrowing. This is one of the arteries that feeds the heart, one of the main arteries. And you can see the narrowing here. A year later, it's not as clogged. Normally, it goes the other direction. These moderate changes in blockages caused a 300% improvement in blood flow. And using cardiac positron emission tomography or PET scans, blue and black is no blood flow, orange and white is maximal. Huge differences can occur without drugs, without surgery. Clinically, he literally couldn't walk across the street without getting severe chest pain. Within a month, like most people, was pain-free, and within a year, climbing more than 100 floors a day on a Stairmaster. This is not unusual, and it's part of what enables people to maintain these kinds of changes because it makes such a big difference in their quality of life. Overall, if you looked at all the arteries in all the patients, they got worse and worse from 1 year to 5 years in the comparison group. This is the natural history of heart disease, but it's really not natural because we found it could get better and better. Better and much more quickly than people had once thought. We also found that the more people changed, the better they got. It wasn't so a function of how old or how sick they were, it was mainly how much they changed. And the oldest patients improved as much as the younger ones. And these were all blindly read by very skeptical people, and we published this in the Journal of the American Medical Association. 99% of the patients stopped to reverse the progression of their heart disease. And my mother said, what about that other 1%? But that's another story. Now,

0: I thought, you know, if we just did good science, that would change medical practice, but that was a little naive. It's important, but not enough, because we doctors do what we get paid to do, and we get trained to do what we get paid to do. So if we change insurance, then we change medical practice and medical education. Insurance will cover the bypass, it'll cover the angioplasty, but won't, until recently, cover diet and lifestyle. So we began through our nonprofit institute training hospitals around the country, and we found that most people could avoid surgery, and not only did it... was it medically effective, it was also cost effective, and the insurance companies found that they began to save almost $30,000 a patient, and Medicare is now in the middle of doing a demonstration project where they're paying for 1,800 people to go through the program in the sites that we've trained. What really motivates people to change and what doesn't? And what doesn't work is fear of dying, and that's what's normally used. You know, everybody who smokes knows it's not good for you, and still 30% of Americans smoke, 80% in some parts of the world. Why do people do it? Well, because it helps them get through the day. And I'll talk more about this, but the real epidemic isn't just heart disease or obesity or smoking, it's loneliness and depression. And as one woman said, I've got 20 friends in this package of cigarettes, and they're always there for me, and nobody else is. You're going to take away my 20 friends? What are you going to give me? Or they eat when they get depressed, or they use alcohol to numb the pain, or they work too hard or watch too much TV. There are lots of ways we have of avoiding and numbing and bypassing pain. But the point of all of this is to deal with the cause of the problem. And the pain is not the problem, it's the symptom. And telling people they're going to die is too scary to think about, or they're going to get emphysema or heart attack is too scary, and so they don't want to think about it, so they don't. The most effective anti-smoking campaign that I saw is not about risk factor reduction. People say things, you know, am I going to live longer? Is it just going to seem longer if I eat this way, you know? We want to try to show people that these are choices that can improve the quality of your life. And the most, and this is from the New Yorker last year, them, the evil witch, tried to lure the children into a house made of onion rings, barbecue potato chips, and bacon cheeseburgers. And like, you know, that's what people usually think about. But people who know me know that I really enjoy life, and there's no point in giving something that I like unless I get something back that's better. And not 30 years later for the heart attack that doesn't come, but a week or two later. Now, the most effective anti-smoking ad was this one. You'll notice the limp cigarette hanging out of his mouth. And impotence, the headline is impotence, it's not emphysema. You know, it used to be, I mean, what was the biggest selling drug of all time when it was introduced a few years ago? Viagra, right? Why? Because a lot of guys need it. It's not like you say, hey, Joe, I'm having erectile dysfunction. How about you? And yet, look at the number of prescriptions that are being sold. It's not so much psychological, it's vascular. And nicotine makes your arteries constrict. So does cocaine. So does a high-fat diet. So does emotional stress. So the very behaviors that we think of as being so sexy in our culture are the very ones that leave so many people feeling tired, lethargic, depressed, and impotent. And that's not much fun. But when you change those behaviors, your brain gets more blood. You think more clearly. You have more energy. Your heart gets more blood in ways I've shown you. Your sexual function improves. And these things occur within hours. This is a study. A high-fat meal, within 1 or 2 hours, blood flow is measurably less. And you've all experienced this at Thanksgiving. When you eat a big fatty meal, how do you feel? You feel kind of sleepy afterwards. On a low-fat meal, the blood flow doesn't go down. It even goes up. And many of you have kids, and you know that's a big change in your lifestyle. And so people are not afraid to make big changes in lifestyle if they're worth it. And the paradox is that when you make big changes, you get big benefits. And you feel so much better so quickly. For many people, those are choices worth making. Not to live longer, but to live better. Now, I want to talk a little bit about the obesity epidemic, because it really is a problem. Two-thirds of adults are overweight or obese, and diabetes in kids and 30-year-olds has increased 70% in the last 10 years. It's no joke. It's real. There's no mystery in how you lose weight. You either burn more calories by exercise or you eat fewer calories. Now, one way to eat fewer calories is to eat less food, which is why you can lose weight on any diet if you eat less food or if you restrict entire categories of foods. But the problem is you get hungry, so it's hard to keep it off. The other way is to change the type of food. And fat has 9 calories per gram, whereas protein and carbs only have 4. So when you eat less fat, you eat fewer calories without having to eat less food. So you can eat the same amount of food, but you're getting fewer calories because the food is less dense in calories. And it's the volume of food that affects satiety rather than the type of food. Now, a lot of people are, you know, I don't like talking about the Atkins diet, but I get asked about it every day, and so I just thought I'd spend a few minutes on that. And the myth that you hear about is Americans have been told to eat less fat, the percent of calories from fat is down, Americans are fatter than ever, therefore fat doesn't make you fat. It's a half-truth. Actually, Americans are eating more fat than ever and even more carbs. And so the percentage is lower, the actual amount is higher. And so the goal is to reduce both. Now, the The goal is not to go from... I mean, Dr. Atkins and I debated each other many times before he died, and we agreed that Americans eat too many simple carbs, the bad carbs. And these are things like sugar, white flour, white rice, alcohol. And you get a double whammy. You get all these calories that don't fill you up because you've removed the fiber, and they get absorbed quickly, so your blood sugar zooms up. Your pancreas makes insulin to bring it back down, which is good, but insulin accelerates the conversion of calories into fat. So the goal is not to go to pork rinds and bacon and sausages. These are not health foods, but to go from bad carbs to what are called good carbs. And these are things like whole foods or unrefined carbs. Fruits, vegetables, whole wheat flour, brown rice, in their natural forms, are rich in fiber. And the fiber fills you up before you get too many calories, and it slows the absorption so you don't get that rapid rise in blood sugar. So, and you get all the disease protective substances. It's not just what you exclude from your diet, but also what you include that's protective, that you don't find in the other things. And just as all fats are not, just as all carbs are not bad for you, all fats are not bad for you. There are good fats, and these are predominantly what are called the omega-3 fatty acids. You find these, for example, in fish oil. And if you don't remember anything else, and the bad fats are things like trans fatty acids and processed food and saturated fats, which you find in meat. If you don't remember anything else from this talk, 3 grams a day of fish oil can reduce your risk of a heart attack and sudden death by 50 to 80%. 3 grams a day, they come in 1 gram capsules. More than that just gives you extra fat you don't need. It also helps reduce the risk of the most common cancers like breast, prostate, and colon cancer. Now, the problem with the Atkins diet is everybody knows people who've lost weight on it, but you can lose weight on amphetamines, you know, and fenfen. I mean, there are lots of ways of losing weight that aren't good for you. You want to lose weight in a way that enhances your health rather than one that harms it. And the problem is that it's based on this half-truth, which is Americans eat too many simple carbs, so if you eat fewer simple carbs, you're going to lose weight. You'll lose even more weight if you go to whole foods and less fat, and you'll enhance your health rather than harming it. Now, one of the studies funded by the Atkins Center found that 70% of the people were constipated, 65% had bad breath, 54% had headaches. This is not a healthy way to eat. And so you might start to lose weight and start to attract people towards you, but when they get too close, it's going to be a problem. So... And more seriously, there are case reports now of 16-year-old girls who've died after a few weeks on the Atkins diet of bone disease, kidney disease, and so on. And that's how your body excretes waste, is through your breath, your bowels, and your perspiration. So when you go on these kinds of diet, they begin to smell bad. So an optimal diet is low in fat, low in the bad carbs, high in the good carbs, and enough of the good fats. And then, again, it's a spectrum. When you move in this direction, you're going to lose weight, you're going to feel better, and you're going to gain health. Now, there are ecological reasons for eating lower on the food chain, too, whether it's the deforestation in the Amazon or making more protein available to the, you know, 4 billion people who live on a dollar a day. And so there are other reasons, and not to mention, you know, whatever ethical concerns people have. So there are lots of reasons for eating this way that go beyond just your health. Now, we're about to publish the first study looking at the effects of this program on prostate cancer, and in collaboration with Sloan Kettering and with UCSF. And we took 90 men who had biopsy-proven prostate cancer and who had elected, for reasons unrelated to the study, not to have surgery. So then we could randomly divide them into two groups, and then we could have one group that is a non-intervention control group to compare to, which you can't do with, say, breast cancer because everyone gets treated. What we found was that after a year, none of the experimental group patients who made these lifestyle changes needed treatment, whereas 6 of the control group patients needed surgery or radiation. When we looked at their PSA levels, which is a marker for prostate cancer, they got worse in the control group, but they actually got better in the experimental group, and these differences were highly significant. And then I wondered, was there any relationship between how much people changed their diet and lifestyle, whichever group they were in, and the changes in PSA? And sure enough, we found a dose-response relationship, just like we found in the arterial blockages in our cardiac studies. And in order for the PSA to go down, they had to make pretty big changes. I then wondered, well, maybe they're just changing their PSA, but it's not really affecting the tumor growth. So we took some of their blood serum, sent it down to UCLA. They added it to a standard line of prostate tumor cells growing in tissue culture, and it inhibited the growth 7 times more in the experimental group than in the control group, 70 versus 9%. And finally, I said, I wonder if there's any relationship between how much people changed and how much it inhibited their tumor growth, whichever group they happened to be in. And this really got me excited because, again, we found the same pattern. The more people changed, the more it affected the growth of their tumors. And finally, we did MRI and MR spectroscopy scans in some of these patients, and the tumor activity is shown in red in this patient, and you can see clearly it's better a year later, along with the PSA going down. So if it's true for prostate cancer, it'll almost certainly be true for breast cancer as well. And whether or not you have conventional treatment, in addition, if you make these changes, it may help reduce the risk of recurrence. The last thing I want to talk about, apropos of the issue of the pursuit of happiness, is that Study after study have shown that people who are lonely and depressed, and depression is the other real epidemic in our culture, are many times more likely to get sick and die prematurely, in part because, as we talked about, they're more likely to smoke and overeat and drink too much and work too hard and so on. But also through mechanisms that we don't fully understand, people who are lonely and depressed are many times, 3 to 5 to 10 times in some studies, more likely to get sick and die prematurely. And depression is treatable. We need to do something about that. Now, on the other hand, anything that promotes intimacy is healing. It can be sexual intimacy. I happen to think that healing energy and erotic energy are just different forms of the same thing. Friendship, altruism, compassion, service, all the perennial truths that we talked about that are part of all religion and all cultures, once you stop trying to see the differences, these are the things that are in our own self-interest because they free us from our suffering and from our disease. And it's, in a sense, the most selfish thing that we can do. Just to look at one study, this was done by David Spiegel at Stanford. He took women with metastatic breast cancer, randomly divided them into two groups. One group of people just met for an hour and a half once a week in a support group where it was a nurturing, loving environment where they were encouraged to let down their emotional defenses and talk about how awful it is to have breast cancer with people who understood because they were going through it too. He actually did this study to disprove the idea that it would make them live longer. They just met once a week for a year. 5 years later, those women lived twice as long, and you can see that the people, and that was the only difference between the group. It was a randomized control study published in The Lancet. Other studies have shown this as well. So these simple things that create intimacy are really healing, and even the word healing comes from the root to make whole. The word yoga comes from the Sanskrit, meaning union, to yoke, to bring together. And the last slide I want to show you is from, again, this Swami that I studied with for so many years, and I did a combined oncology and cardiology grand rounds at the University of Virginia Medical School a couple years ago. And at the end of it, somebody said, "Hey, Swami, what's the difference between wellness and illness?" And so he went up on the board and he wrote the word wellness and circled the first letter, and then wrote the word illness and sort of circled the first two letters. And to me, it's just a shorthand of what we're talking about, that anything that creates a sense of connection and community and love is really healing. And then we can enjoy our lives more fully without getting sick in the process. Thank you.
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3: 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Never, never, never.
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1: This is UN News Today with me, Daniel Johnson. The headlines. With no vaccines or treatment yet available to halt the Ebola outbreak in DR Congo, health teams stress the need to build trust with communities at risk. Meanwhile, in Myanmar, there's a deepening hunger crisis, a team's warn, and global economic growth is suffering in real time the longer the Middle East emergency goes on, UN trade experts say. We'll have the details. As medical teams rush to stop transmission of the fast-spreading Ebola outbreak in the Democratic Republic of the Congo, or DRC, the UN health agency WHO said on Tuesday that the rollout of any potential vaccines is months away. WHO representative in the country, Dr. Anne Ansia, said that there have been more than 500 suspected cases of Ebola, including 130 suspected deaths. Uncertainty still surrounds how and where the outbreak started, Dr. Ansia said.
2: I don't think that we have the patient zero for now. What we know for now is that on 5th of May, there is a person who died in Bunia. The body was brought back in Mongwalu. The body was put in a coffin, and then the family decided that the coffin was not worth the person. And therefore, what they did, they changed the coffin. And then there was the funerals, and it's from where it started.
1: There is now a focus on potential candidate vaccines or treatments which could help fight the outbreak of Ebola Bundibugyo virus. Although a vaccine would help protect vulnerable populations, the key to containing transmission lies with communities to build trust and fight misinformation and ensure adherence to sanitary measures, especially around funerals. If we use coercive measures and the population does not agree, we will see suspected cases refusing to come to the hospitals and health facilities, Dr. Ansia insisted. The vital work of staving off a hunger crisis in Myanmar has had a $6 million boost from the EU, but much more is needed to avert crop failure linked to war in the Middle East, UN aid teams said on Tuesday. The alert from the World Food Programme, WFP, comes as families in the Southeast Asian nation struggle with much higher food and fuel prices, caused in part by the bombing of Iran and the Strait of Hormuz shipping crunch. According to WFP, fuel prices have tripled nationwide in Myanmar since late February, when the Iran war began. The steepest price rises of up to 38% have been recorded in areas where there's fighting between the military junta and pro-democracy groups, including in Magway, Kayin and Rakhine. Michael Dunmore is country director for WFP in Myanmar.
3: Myanmar is the fifth hungriest country in the world. And now, because of an external conflict, the Middle East war, we are seeing the situation deteriorating quickly. We've seen a dramatic increase in the cost of fuel, but equally we're also seeing a lack of access, particularly by farmers, and this is going to translate into reduced yields and further increases in prices, not only now, but particularly later in the year when the harvest comes in.
1: The upcoming monsoon planting season is at risk because Myanmar farmers are cutting back on expensive fertiliser, which is in short supply. WFP says that a 50% drop in fertiliser use could reduce harvests by up to 15%, which threatens to inflate prices further and cause even worse food insecurity into 2027. The agency needs another $50 million over the next 6 months to continue feeding the most vulnerable in Myanmar. The war in the Middle East is having an increasingly negative impact on the global economy. That's according to the UN Trade and Development Agency, UNCTAD, which reported on Tuesday that global growth is slowing in real time, with energy, trade, food security and finance all suffering. After world GDP grew 2.9% last year, the agency forecast that geopolitical instability will likely put pressure on economies everywhere and cause growth to slow to 2.6% in 2026. UNCTAD noted that a large share of recent trade growth has come from products linked to the AI boom, including semiconductors and servers. In traditional industries and commodities, however, trade is expected to slow from 4.7% in 2025 to between 1.5% and 2.5% this year. Developing economies are especially exposed, and many face rising bills for food, fuel and fertilizers, while also dealing with currency pressure, tighter financing conditions and weaker investment, the agency explained. Daniel Johnson, UN News.
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5: Why do I suddenly crave sugar puffs? This is Sandra Singh Lowe with the lowdown on science. Some countries, like the U.S. and Canada, regulate junk food ads. In Australia, where guidelines are optional, a different tactic is needed. Enter Ross Hollett and team from Edith Cowan University. They asked, what about ads opposing junk food? They showed 500 adults ads either for or against junk food. For the latter, half promoted healthy foods and half criticized junk food. And ads against junk food led to a significant decrease in cravings. Thinner participants preferred critical ads. Meanwhile, chubbier participants liked healthy food promotions. Until guidelines are mandatory, bring on the broccoli!
6: The Lowdown on Science is a production of LAist 89.3.
7: This is the Business Review from KWBU and Baylor University's Handkammer School of Business. Good morning, I'm CJ Jackson. Here's a fairy tale that some of you familiar with mergers and acquisitions will be able to translate. Sleeping Beauty went about her daily business, serenely unaware that lurking within the busy market was the stealthy Black Knight, who, frustrated with his unproductive foray into bottom fishing, was intently tracking her every move. Suddenly, just as the sly raider had gathered the necessary resources to stage a hostile takeover of Beauty, the White Knight, a welcome suitor intent on protecting her assets from the threat of possession, appeared on the scene. Beauty watched uneasily as the two warring knights ignored the speculative whispers coursing throughout the hectic room and focused their attention solely upon battling one another. It was then, while everyone was distracted, that a third knight appeared, the Grey Knight, who swiftly seized the appealing Sleeping Beauty, fresh out of shark repellent, unfortunately, in a dawn raid, surprising them all. Yes, it may read like a bad romance novel, but people who make their living in the financial industry will recognize it as the language of corporate mergers and acquisitions. Today I'm talking with Dr. Alan Seward, professor of finance at Baylor's Handkammer School of Business. Dr. Seward, tell us more about the special language of finance.
8: I think all academic disciplines and all professions develop their own shortcut communication methods. In government agencies, there's a real tendency to use just the beginning letters of names. So Social Security Administration becomes SSA or IRS, and we tend not to use the full language there. Finance has really taken a much more creative track. We still want the shortcut language to be able to convey an idea very quickly, but very specifically. And so we've picked up language that's very creative and very fun. The opening bit that you read, very much of fairy tale type images that come to mind, you know, the knights and the raiders. And we use that to describe a lot of mergers and acquisition activity that quickly identifies who the players are or the transaction that's going on. The language of finance also goes into other areas beyond fairy tales. We have quite a bit of terms that we've picked up either from animals or we've picked up terms from clothing, collars and sleeves. And those tend to be applied in areas of investments. When we get a little bit more creative, then we get sort of gangster terminology where we'll talk about bullet payments or we'll talk about fill or kill orders. And I think that really flows from a lot of the people that go into finance. Good quantitative skills, very analytical, but they also have this kind of high energy quirkiness to their personalities. And that comes across in the way that they talk to each other and the way that we communicate some fundamental ideas that are there.
7: Thank you. Dr. Alan Seward is a professor of finance at Baylor. The fairy tale is an excerpt from the fall 2005 issue of the Baylor Business Review magazine. 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
9: I knew I was stuck at this kid's house for the night. I decided to just go to sleep and get the night over with. But those guys came into the bedroom and got into a massive pillow fight. Let me tell you, it's not easy falling asleep when a sweaty little kid falls on you every 5 seconds. Even after the lights went out, Raleigh and his friends stayed up. A bunch of them snuck up on me to try and pull the hand in a bowl of warm water trick. Well, that was enough for me. I went downstairs to sleep in the basement even though it was pitch black. I left my sleeping bag upstairs, and that was a mistake, because it was freezing. I think it was probably the longest night of my life. When the sun came up this morning, I found out the reason it was so cold. I was sleeping right by the sliding glass door, and some fool had gone and left it open overnight. That really stunk, because if I knew there was a way to escape last night, I definitely would have taken it. 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
10: Hello, everyone, and welcome to the audio news from Archaeologica. I'm Laura Kennedy. Rick Pettigrew is away, so I'll be telling you about four of the best stories posted online this past week by our archaeology news website, archaeologica.org. Here are the headlines in archaeological and historical news for the week of April 12th through the 18th, 2026. Our first story this week comes from Israel, where an analysis of 780,000-year-old charcoal is shedding light on how ancient hominins gathered fuel and how closely they read their environment. The findings suggest a cognitively advanced community that relied on what nature delivered rather than strictly planned collection. As reported by SciNews, a team led by researchers from the Catalan Institute of Human Paleoecology and Social Evolution examined material from the Acheulean site of Gesher Benot Yaakov, located along the ancient shores of Paleo Lake Hula. The site preserves a rich record of hominin life, including stone tools, animal bones, and plant remains such as fruits, nuts, and seeds, distributed across more than 20 archaeological layers spanning tens of thousands of years. In this study, the team analyzed 266 microscopic charcoal fragments dated to about 780,000 years ago. Using high-resolution identification techniques, they determined that the burned wood came from a wide range of plant species, including ash, olive, pistachio, and grapevine. Notably, the presence of pomegranate charcoal may represent the earliest known evidence of that tree in the Levant. The researchers observed that the diversity of plant types in the charcoal exceeded what appears in other botanical remains at the site. That pattern points to the use of driftwood collected from the lakeshore. Rather than cutting specific trees, hominins likely gathered wood that accumulated naturally along the water's edge. The lake itself offered a steady supply of fresh water, food, and raw materials, making it a reliable hub for daily life. The team also identified fish remains in association with the charcoal, suggesting that inhabitants used fire to cook aquatic resources. This detail adds to a growing body of evidence that early hominins at the site controlled fire and applied it in varied practical ways. Professor Nama Goren-Inbar of the Hebrew University of Jerusalem and her colleagues note that well-preserved prehistoric charcoal is rare, making this assemblage especially valuable. The study, published in Quaternary Science Reviews, highlights how local resource availability shaped hominin behavior and long-term occupation of the site. Next, we go to La Paz, Bolivia, where researchers have found evidence of scarlet fever in a centuries-old tooth using a technique known as de novo analysis. The discovery suggests the disease circulated in South America long before European contact. According to phys.org, the bacterium Streptococcus pyogenes has played a major role in human health. At its best, it causes harmless throat infections. At its worst, it leads to scarlet fever, a disease that historically claimed many young lives and still appears in outbreaks today. Despite its impact, researchers have had only a limited understanding of how this pathogen evolved over time. The tooth came from a young indigenous man who lived between AD 1283 and 1383. His remains were naturally mummified and are now housed at the National Museum of Archaeology, or MUNARC, in La Paz. An international team, including scientists from the Yurok Research Institute for Mummy Studies, carried out radiocarbon dating and genetic analysis on the individual. To study the bacterium, the team used de novo genome assembly, a method that reconstructs DNA fragments without relying on a modern reference genome. Researchers at Yurok Research have refined this approach to work with highly degraded ancient DNA. Co-first author and microbiologist Mohamed Sarhan of Yurok Research explains that the method allows scientists to detect genetic variation that might otherwise remain hidden. The preservation of the bacterial DNA surprised the team. They attribute its condition to the cold, dry climate of the Bolivian highlands. The quality of the material allowed researchers to reconstruct an almost complete genome, which shows the capacity to cause disease and closely resembles modern strains associated with throat infections. The team also re-examined other ancient DNA datasets and identified 35 additional cases of the bacterium in European samples dating back as far as 4,000 years. This suggests earlier research may have missed its presence. Based on these findings, the researchers propose that modern strains of Streptococcus pyogenes began to diverge around 5,000 years ago, as growing human populations and closer living conditions likely supported its spread. The study was published in Nature Communications. Our third story takes us to northeastern Romania, where archaeologists have uncovered an unusual large structure linked to the Cucuteni Tripilia culture. The evidence points to a communal building that may reflect a society organized around shared decision-making rather than rigid hierarchy. According to Science News Today, the Cucuteni Tripilia culture flourished between 5000 and 3500 BC. Many ancient societies left clear signs of inequality, with elite residences, rich burials, and concentrated resources. In contrast, settlements from this culture tend to feature houses of similar size and design, suggesting a more balanced social structure without a clearly defined ruling class. A joint team of archaeologists from Romania and Germany investigated the site of Staucini Holm during field seasons in 2023 and 2024. The settlement dates back roughly 6,000 years. The team began with non-invasive geomagnetic surveys, a technique that detects subtle variations in the Earth's magnetic field to map buried features such as walls, pits, and ditches. The survey revealed a pattern of typical domestic structures, but it also identified a much larger building, measuring about 350 square meters. Positioned near the settlement's entrance and just inside a surrounding ditch, the enormous structure appears deliberately placed to stand out to anyone approaching the site. Follow-up excavation exposed the building's foundation trench and a series of post holes that once supported a timber framework. The floor consisted of the same thick clay used in nearby homes, but the structure lacked clear evidence of everyday domestic activity. Archaeologists did not find ovens, storage areas, or the usual assortment of household tools. Taken together, the building's size, position, and lack of artifacts suggests it served as a communal assembly hall or administrative center. In a society without a central ruler, such a space could have supported collective decision-making, coordination of resources, or the resolution of disputes. Similar large structures have been identified at other Cucuteni Tripilia sites, although only a small number have undergone full excavation. Their repeated presence points to a consistent role within these settlements, and their existence indicates that large organized communities could develop complex infrastructure without strong social stratification. The study was published in PLOS One. Our final story this week comes from the Sakhnin Valley in Israel, where archaeologists have identified a small but striking group of stone tools that incorporate natural geological features such as fossils and geodes. The discovery suggests that early humans may have deliberately selected visually unusual materials when making tools. According to Live Science, artifacts that include distinctive geological features have appeared before, but typically as isolated finds. This newly reported concentration of 10 examples represents the largest group identified so far. Local resident Muataz Shalata and Ron Barkai, a professor of archaeology at Tel Aviv University, conducted the study. Fieldwork conducted in 2025 documented more than 200 hand axes in the valley, with 10 showing features such as embedded fossils, geodes, hollow cavities, and rippled concretions. Researchers attribute these tools to Homo erectus and place them within the Acheulean tradition, dating between about 500,000 and 200,000 years ago. The materials would have posed challenges for toolmakers, since inclusions like fossils and geodes can weaken the stone, making it brittle and more difficult to shape. Even so, the repeated presence of these features suggests that their selection was intentional rather than accidental. The team proposes that these objects may have carried symbolic or aesthetic value in addition to their practical function. Across cultures and time periods, people have been drawn to unusual natural formations. We can only speculate that toolmakers may have recognized fossils as remnants of earlier life, or assigned special meaning to stones with distinctive features. One example in this collection includes a geode carefully shaped into a sphere. Barkai suggests that such objects could have held spiritual significance. At the same time, the tools show clear signs of use in butchering large animals, including elephants. During this period, elephant populations in the Levant declined, placing added pressure on human groups that depended on them. Earlier research has shown that hand axe production sites often align with elephant migration routes near water sources, underscoring their importance. Some archaeologists not involved in the study urge caution, noting that more evidence is needed to support interpretations of symbolic behavior. Ongoing excavations may clarify how these tools were made and used. The study was published in the journal Tel Aviv. That wraps up the news for this week. For more stories and daily news updates, visit Archaeologica on the World Wide Web at archaeologica.org, where all the news is history. 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I'm Laura Kennedy, and I'll see you next week.
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0: Today is May 20th on Tidbits in Time, a fun day. Stay with me to hear about the life and times of an ancient war strategist. We'll remember the day that a daring young pilot attempted to make history with a flight across the ocean. And in a special segment, observe an obscure fake holiday and tell you all about its fascinating origins. All that plus blue jeans land a patent. Tidbits in Time is coming up next. May 20th in 544 BC, military strategist Sun Tzu was born in the Zhou Kingdom, China. He wrote The Art of War. Despite having war in its title, many take it to be more a book about strategy than about war. If you take his leadership advice and apply it to your operating business, you will see some very interesting insights. The obvious trick is to substitute competitor for enemy and products or services for weapons. It was May 20th, 1927, in the fledgling days of aviation, that Charles Lindbergh took off from Roosevelt Field at Long Island, New York, heavy and barely clearing telephone wires. Attempting a solo transatlantic flight, he inflamed the imagination of the world, which held its collective breath for upwards of 33 hours when he finally landed at Le Bourget Field in Paris, France, the next day. Be sure to tune in tomorrow for more Tidbits in Time coverage of this feat. It was on May 20th, 1956 that Eliza Doolittle Day was declared. This is not official, but it was written into the play My Fair Lady by lyricist Alan J. Lerner. The whole idea for this starts in one scene where the audience sees into Eliza's vivid imagination as she meets the King of England, who is so enchanted with her that he announces, "Next week on the 20th of May, I proclaim Eliza Doolittle Day." Originally, this play had been written by George Bernard Shaw in 1912, titling it Pygmalion, after a Greek mythological figure. The plot features an impoverished young woman from the underclass of British society who becomes the protege of a linguistics professor studying phonetics who gives her language tutoring lessons, enabling her to fit in with British high society. Lerner took the idea, made it into a full production musical, renamed it to My Fair Lady, and it became a runaway hit with audiences in London, later on Broadway. Originally starring singer Julie Andrews in London, the movie version was recast with Audrey Hepburn, a controversial decision. It was on May 20th, 1873 that Levi Strauss & Company was awarded a patent for the copper rivet technique they used to strengthen the pockets of their now iconic denim blue jeans. Levi Strauss originally arrived in California as part of the Gold Rush, representing his family's East Coast dry goods business by opening a West Coast branch. He eventually partnered with a customer, Jacob W. Davis, one of the inventors of durable blue jeans, and patented this new riveted style. For your very own email print version of Tidbits in Time, showing up every day for free in your inbox, just send a request to adrian@tidbitsintime.com. That's A-D-R-I-A-N at tidbitsintime.com. For Tidbits in Time, this has been Gene Vann.
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3: Time now for this week's news chat, and Nature's new European Bureau Chief, Alison Goddard, joins us in the studio. Welcome, Alison.
4: Hello.
3: So, first up, there's been a new look at something called mouse avatars. Now, before we get to what this new study is showing, what is a mouse avatar?
4: I'm afraid it's rather a grim thing, but it's a mouse which has been edited, has been sort of interfered with in order to mimic human, so that diseases which occur in humans can be implanted into the mouse, and their development that can then be studied in the hope that that will then treat disease in humans.
3: So what kind of diseases are we often looking at for these kind of studies?
4: Well, in this particular case, it's cancer. So, you know, many different forms of cancer, and what researchers are doing is removing the cancer from a human being, implanting it into a mouse that's been it's had its immune system knocked out, and then just watching how that cancer develops in the mouse, and then, you know, using that information then to tailor the treatment which is given to the human patient.
3: It seems like something where there might be some issues. Well, firstly, a mouse is not a human. Secondly, getting rid of the immune system in this way might cause other issues. Were there already concerns that this might not match up?
4: There are always concerns with using animals in these sort of experiments. Clearly, it's an imperfect model, but it is also a better model than not having a model. But yes, I mean, there are long-standing concerns with using animals in research, and this paper is identifying another one, which is that it may be that by implanting the human cancer into the mouse, the cancer is developing in a different way in the mouse than it would do in the human, and that's what this paper is raising.
3: So what actually was the discrepancy between tumour development that they saw between these mouse models and between what we'd see in human patients?
4: So in humans who've got brain cancer, the tumours tend to gain extra copies of chromosome 7, you know, left untreated. If those human brain tumours are planted into mice, the mice lose those extra chromosome 7s. So that's a discrepancy between the mouse model and what would happen in a human being.
3: Is this difference something that completely derails this approach, or are people saying they're still going to use it and it's still a useful thing?
4: No, it absolutely doesn't derail this area of research. I mean, it does raise a question mark, but others are confident that the mouse model, though it's not perfect, it's still useful.
3: Well, one tool that is certainly useful for researchers across the board is the online website ResearchGate. It's a very popular tool, not least for avoiding paywalls, so that people can often read papers which otherwise they might have to pay for. Perhaps, unsurprisingly, some organisations are quite unhappy about articles being posted there.
4: Yes, and I should say at the outset that clearly I'm employed by Springer Nature, and I also would like to say at the outset that Springer Nature, big publisher of journals. However, the Nature editorial line is very much independent of Springer Nature, so I just want to sort of clarify that at the outset. So ResearchGate, it's a big publisher of papers. It's based in Berlin. It's got 3 million members and has raised more than $80 million from investors, including Microsoft founder Bill Gates and the Wellcome Trust, which is a big UK-based biomedical researcher.
3: So a very big organisation, but they've now got some, I suppose, quite powerful enemies.
4: Yes. So what has happened, and it's been a long time coming, but what has happened is that five publishers have now formed a consortium, and they say they are about to imminently send out a batch of takedown notices to ResearchGate, asking them to remove some of the 100,000 articles which are currently on the site for reasons of copyright infringement.
3: 100,000 is a huge number of articles. Do we have any idea what kind of percentage might be infringing on some form of copyright?
4: Nobody's gone through them, line by line individually, but a spokesperson for the Coalition of Publishers has estimated that about 40% of the papers could be in breach of copyright.
3: Is there any room for some kind of compromise for this, or is it just ResearchGate want to post these things and these publishers don't want them to be posted?
4: I think there always has to be room for compromise, isn't there? So Springer Nature, at least, has said that has been in serious discussions for some time about sharing journal articles with ResearchGate.
3: Is it actually ResearchGate that is breaching copyright in this case, or is it the people who are using it who are posting these things?
4: So ResearchGate sees itself as a platform and says that it doesn't want people to upload papers for which they don't own the copyright. However, it isn't individually checking what's going on the site, and so the publishers are saying that actually they need to take more responsibility for what's published.
3: When do we expect that this will all come to a head? When will legal action formally be taken?
4: We've been asking the Coalition on a more than daily basis, and the answer is always imminently.
3: Alison Goddard, thank you very much for joining us. For more on those two news stories, go to nature.com/news.
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7: Now the news. I'm Shane Bigham. Chinese President Xi Jinping has held talks with Russian President Vladimir Putin in Beijing, with the two sides agreeing to further extend the China-Russia Treaty of Good Neighborliness and Friendly Cooperation. The two countries signed the treaty 25 years ago. This year also marks the 30th anniversary of the establishment of the China-Russia Strategic Partnership of Coordination. President Xi said the China-Russia relationship has entered a new stage of greater achievements and faster development. He called for upgrading cooperation in trade, investment, energy, and resources. Putin said Russia-China relations have reached an unprecedented level, featuring close high-level exchanges and political mutual trust. The two leaders witnessed the signing of 20 cooperation documents in the fields of trade, education, science, and technology. They also visited a photo exhibition that celebrates the everlasting friendship between the two countries. The two sides issued a joint statement on promoting a multipolar world and a new type of international relations. China's decided to extend the visa-free policy for Russian citizens to December 31st of next year. The Chinese Foreign Ministry said the move aims to facilitate personnel exchanges between the two countries. Russian citizens holding ordinary passports who come to China for business, tourism, visiting friends or relatives, exchange visits or transit for no more than 30 days can enter without a visa. More than 500 products are making their debut at the China-Russia Expo in northeast China. The fair is also introducing 800 new projects, partnerships, and technologies. The events attracted nearly 300 Russian companies and over 5,000

0: biomedicine, agriculture, you name it. Well, here's a bigger picture. China-Russia trade remains solid. The two countries' bilateral trade has hit over $220 billion in the year of 2025. That's the third year in a row above $200 billion.
1: China's activated an emergency response for Hunan province after severe flooding hit the region. The Ministry of Emergency Management has sent a working team to assist local authorities in securing basic living needs and carrying out relief efforts. Continuous heavy rains have battered Sherman County, leaving 5 people dead and 11 others missing. Central authorities also allocated 50 million yuan, or roughly $7.3 million, to support post-flood emergency recovery efforts in Hunan. China and the United States have agreed in principle to discuss a reciprocal tariff reduction framework on products worth $30 billion or more on each side. China's Commerce Ministry announced they expect some products to enjoy most favored nation tariff rates or even lower rates. A ministry official made the remarks while elaborating on the preliminary outcomes of the recent China-U.S. economic and trade consultations. Based on its air transport development needs, China will purchase 200 Boeing aircraft, while the United States will guarantee China a sufficient supply of engines and spare parts. The United Nations says the ongoing crisis in the Middle East is slowing global economic growth and adding to inflationary pressures worldwide. In its latest economic update, the UN downgraded its 2026 global growth forecast to 2.5%, 0.2 points lower than its January projection. The report warns that food prices could rise further as disruptions to fertilizer supplies continue. It says Western Asia is expected to face the sharpest slowdown, with growth projected to fall from 3.6% in 2025 to 1.4% this year, driven by damage to infrastructure, trade, and tourism. The union for Samsung workers plans for 48,000 of them to walk off the job on Thursday after efforts to clinch a deal on bonus payments fell through. A union leader says the 18-day strike would go ahead as management had not come around to one remaining sticking point in talks mediated by the government. Samsung Electronics said the union had insisted on unacceptable demands that included the size of bonuses for loss-making units. And shares were down 3.1% after the news. And that's the news. I'm Shane Bigham.
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3: Hello, and welcome to the Current Science and Technology Podcast from the Museum of Science in Boston. I'm Brenda Muniappan, your host. Every week, we bring you interviews with guest researchers and our museum staff covering science and technology in depth. In this segment, we'll hear about the state of the large sheets of ice near our planet's poles, and learn why algae holds promise for producing better batteries. Greenland and Antarctica, two land masses at opposite sides of our planet, are covered in large sheets of ice. Scientists have noticed significant melting in these areas and are working to understand what is causing this phenomenon and what the subsequent effects on the rest of the world may be. Susan Heilman is here to discuss very recent studies of these ice sheets. Hi, Susan.
4: Hi, Brenda.
3: First, let's talk about the structure of the ice on Greenland and Antarctica. How big are these ice sheets?
4: So ice sheets are anywhere from a couple of meters to a couple of kilometers thick, and they cover essentially all of Greenland and all of Antarctica.
3: So they're really massive ice structures.
4: Exactly. And an example of a type of ice sheet is something that we've all heard lots about, and those are glaciers. And glaciers are essentially rivers of ice. So they're not, it's not ice floating in water, but the river itself is solid ice.
3: So in Antarctica and Greenland, there are these large ice sheets, some of which are composed of glaciers.
4: Exactly.
3: And so how do we know that these glaciers and ice sheets are changing?
4: Yeah. So at the very least, we know that glaciers do move. And also, we know that glaciers do continuously melt. Now, even though glaciers continuously melt, they are continuously replenished as well by fresh snowfall. So they're changing, but they kind of stayed at an equilibrium for a long time. And it appears now that glaciers are melting faster than the snowfall can replenish them.
3: So there's normally a seasonal cycle when it's warmer in Greenland and Antarctica, then the ice sheets, the glaciers, may melt a bit, but then when it's winter or colder again, then there's snowfall to sort of cover over what's melted, but that isn't

0: quite true in our near history.
1: Right. Recently, having to do with things like global warming, the climate has been changing, and it has caused more melting and less snowfall to replenish the glaciers.
0: Now, why would this be worrying for us?
1: Well, one of the main reasons, and the huge effects of global warming and climate change aside, specifically, we keep an eye on glaciers because if they melt too much, then that could significantly raise sea levels. And over one-third of the world's population lives on or near the coast. If all the glaciers melted and sea levels raised a few meters, well, that puts cities like, at least in the United States, like LA and New York, completely underwater. And cities all over the world would be underwater.
0: Even the state of Florida is very low-lying, so I think that would be significantly affected. And we've all heard about the Maldives Islands, which are very, very close to sea level, so they would be adversely affected as well.
1: Florida would be underwater. Much of Europe would be underwater.
0: So do glaciers melt like an ice cube? They're, you know, massive amounts of ice, but do they melt in the same way? Is this a problem of too much heat in the atmosphere causing the ice to melt?
1: That's definitely one of the things that triggers it, and it's a very cyclical process of how these glaciers melt. So to start at one particular point, air's a little warmer on the surface snow and ice on a glacier may start to melt. As it melts, that water then trickles down through any cracks that are in the glacier, and as it trickles down, these cracks become wider. So then more and more water can trickle through. As the water trickles through, it carries the heat from up above down through the glacier. And so that can cause even more melting inside the glacier itself. Then, as the water gets down to the base of the glacier, so the glaciers are on top of bedrock, they're on top of land, essentially, the water can act as a lubricant that causes the glaciers to move even faster than they're already moving. So it makes it a lot slicker, so the glaciers can move a lot faster. All the glaciers move towards the coast. As they get there, the glaciers are running into ice shelves. Now, an ice shelf is a huge chunk of ice that's in water. So a glacier's on land, an ice sheet is on land, an ice shelf is in the water. So ice shelf is in the water, and it basically is blocking or acting kind of like a dam, preventing the glaciers from just running right off into the ocean.
0: So the glacier is moving toward the coast, and it encounters an ice shelf, and that blocks it from falling off the land into the water.
1: Exactly. Now, these ice shelves are also melting a bit because they're in the ocean water, which is the water's warmer, a little bit warmer than the ice is. And so that causes some melting as well of the ice shelves. Also, the glacier moving faster towards the ice shelves is also causing these ice shelves to break up more. So now these dams are disappearing, and so the glaciers are coming into contact with ocean water, and now they're melting even faster.
0: And is this not a normal part of what happens to the glaciers and ice sheets?
1: It is a normal part, but the air is getting warmer for longer periods of time, and the ocean is also getting a bit warmer. And so those two things are speeding up all the parts where the ice is melting. It's melting faster than it was before, and it's causing not just the glacier to be moving faster, but also thinning and getting smaller in and of themselves.
0: So have scientists been measuring the rate at which the glaciers are moving toward the coast?
1: Yes, they have. There's been a lot of studies done in the past couple years looking at Greenland glaciers and at Antarctic glaciers, and they've been using essentially GPS tracking. They put GPS devices in the snow, and then they can track how fast those GPS devices are moving, and they've seen that they are definitely moving faster towards the coasts.
0: Now, when we're talking faster, at what rate are we thinking about here?
1: In Greenland, many of the glaciers were shown to be moving at speeds of more than 100 meters per year even, which is fast.
0: Which is fast for a glacier.
1: For a glacier, yeah.
0: In addition to measuring how fast the glaciers are moving, you mentioned that the ice sheets are thinning. So that isn't just a change in the location of a glacier, but it's also a change in the thickness of the glacier. So how do scientists know that the ice sheets are thinning?
1: That's the latest study that just came out in the journal Nature, where British researchers from the British Antarctic Survey and from the University of Bristol used data from a NASA satellite, the NASA ICESat, which is the ice cloud and land elevation satellite. And they've been using data from one of the instruments on there to figure out how much the ice sheets really are thinning.
0: What kind of instruments are on the satellite?
1: So the one that this group is particularly interested in is a geoscience laser altimeter system. And basically what it's doing is it's using a laser in order to measure the height of the glacier. And they did this over about a 4-year period, and they found that the glaciers were thinning anywhere from a few feet to a few meters in just a year.
0: So there's a large variation in the amount of thinning, but there is a significant amount of thinning going on. Now, how many measurements did the researchers take over that 4-year period?
1: They took 50 million measurements together between Antarctica and Greenland.
0: So they're pretty confident in their observations. This wasn't just a few measurements that took a really long time to take. They've got a lot of numbers to show that the thinning is happening.
1: Another thing that was really interesting that they found out was that the ice sheets aren't just thinning near the coast, which is where they'd expect to see the most as it's flowing into the ocean, but they actually saw it covering pretty much the entire island of Greenland. They saw thinning of the glaciers, and they saw it a lot further inland in Antarctica as well. Not over the entire continent, but a lot more widespread than they originally thought.
0: Does this mean that it isn't just the effect of warmer water on a large sheet of ice that would melt it or thin it, but it is an additional effect of atmospheric warming that is affecting the ice sheets that are further inland?
1: They're not 100% sure of why this happens, but one correlation that they did see is that the faster moving glaciers tended to be thinning more. So I don't think they're aware of whether or not it's atmospheric conditions or if it is coming into contact with the ocean and that's just carrying inland further. But they did see a strong correlation that the much faster glaciers also thinned a lot more.
0: So there's some kind of feedback mechanism of having a glacier move faster and then the unfortunate additional thinning of the larger ice sheet.
1: Exactly.
0: So what does this mean for us? We know for sure that these glaciers are moving rapidly and are thinning. So what should we do? Because a small change in sea level could be quite devastating.
1: Well, this study didn't really talk about whether or not this was good or bad. But what is good about this study is that it's a piece of information we didn't have before in being able to predict how sea levels are going to be changing. So even though scientists thought that there may have been some thinning of the ice sheets, it was never really shown how greatly they were thinning. And so now that we have this information, we can add that into the predictions of the sea level changing. And that's going to at least give us more information.
0: All right, Susan, thanks for the sobering news that only buffs up what we sort of knew before. But now we've got 50 million additional measurements to add to our data.
1: You're welcome, Brenda.
0: Algae, you know the green stuff that grows on ponds and in oceans. It has many uses. We eat it, use it to make biofuels and pharmaceuticals, and now we might also use it to power our electronics. Alex Fiorentino is going to tell us how algae can be turned into batteries and why we would want to do this. Hi, Alex.
2: Hi, Brenda.
0: I know there is a lot of algae in our world. People who own fish tanks are going to agree with me. Did the inspiration to use algae for new battery technology come from a need to sort of contain this excessive algal growth?
2: not explicitly, no. It more had to do with the properties of the algae. So the scientists were from Sweden who did this work, from Uppsala University in Sweden. And they've been studying this specific type of algae called cladophora algae for a few years. And what they know about it is that it has a really high surface area. So like any plant, it has a lot of cellulose in it, a lot of this fibrous complex carbohydrate in it. But in this algae particularly, this cellulose forms a really high surface area mesh, lots of sort of pits and bumps and things on it.
0: Is this algae unique among other algaes in having this high surface area?
2: You know, that's a good question. I'm not sure if work has been done comparing this type of algae in that respect to all different kinds of algae. And of course, there's tons of kinds of algae out there.
0: Okay, well then, is this particular type of algae unique to Sweden, or can it be found maybe in America?
2: It actually can be found in America. It's especially a problem in Michigan and the Great Lakes area. It can be a trap for shellfish, which then sort of wash onto shore and become very smelly. So it tends to have a combination of making beaches smelly and unpleasant, and also degrading water quality by encouraging the growth of E. coli and other kinds of bacteria. So it's generally not considered a pleasant thing to have around.
0: Right, it's kind of unpleasant, but it isn't that smell quality that attracted the scientists to this particular type of algae.
2: No, not in this case. In this case, it's because of the algae's surface area that really makes it attractive for making batteries. Because when you're using a battery, what you're doing is really sending ions from one electrode to the other. And then when you go to recharge the battery, you have to send the ions back. And this process is sort of limited by how fast the ions can attach and pop off of the electrodes and sort of move through the two electrodes in your battery. So the more surface area you have on your electrodes, the more places there are for the ions to attach to. So by using this algae in their electrodes, the scientists were able to make the electrodes have tons of different locations all over them where ions could quickly attach and both charge up quickly and discharge quickly.
0: So is it a problem with our current battery technology that on one electrode, the negative end, where you want to have many ions pooled there, that we would like to have more and we aren't able to add on more to what we now use?
2: A bigger concern is really sort of the rate, how fast you can get them to move on and into the electrode. And so that really is what limits the speed of battery recharging. And it's sort of obviously an inconvenience to wait around for half an hour or an hour, however long it may take your particular battery to charge. It's not very convenient at all.
0: How does the algae battery that the Swedish scientists have developed compare to current battery technology?
2: So it's a mix. In some ways, it's very favorable. It charges very, very fast, only 11.3 seconds or so. But on the other hand, it doesn't have the voltage. It's about 1 volt so far. This is really the first prototype of this type of device that they've built. And so this one is 1 volt, which compares to about 1.5 volt in a AA battery.
0: A little bit less, but not a huge amount less.
2: Right, right. The real issue is energy density, sort of how much energy you can fit per weight on the battery. For the algae battery, this is about 10 times less than what you can fit on a lithium ion battery.
0: All right, so that's significant. So it is able to pull the ions quickly onto the electrode, but maybe not hold them as long.
2: Right, right, exactly. An added benefit of this algae-based battery really has to do with how small and lightweight it is, because the scientists didn't just sort of throw a bunch of wet algae into their battery. They actually made a very thin paper out of the algae, and that's what they built the electrodes out of.
0: So the algae are sort of a component of homemade paper. I'm imagining paper pulp containing bits of algae in there, and the algae having a lot of surface area provides this laboratory-made paper with additional surface area that regular paper doesn't have.
2: Right, exactly. If you compare the algae-based paper to your regular wood-based paper, the algae-based paper has much, much more surface area.
0: So is it rough? Can you feel that?
2: The surface area really has to do with this tiny scale, the nanoscale. Each of the fibers is about 1,000 times thinner than a human hair. So it's sort of the grouping and clumping and mesh made by all those fibers that gives you all that surface area, but it's at a very small scale.
0: So the researchers have made this super textured paper on a nanoscale level. They've got this paper that can hold many more electrodes, and because it's super thin and light, it's got a much greater advantage over conventional batteries with that regard.
2: Yeah, that's right. So it weighs much less. It's flexible. It's actually bendable. And to me, one of the greatest advantages of this is that it's very cheap. The electrodes in regular batteries are often made of metal or other materials that can be, A, expensive to get in the first place, and B, potentially harmful for the environment if they get out there.
0: Right, so regular batteries have liquid in them. Does this algae-based paper battery also work with liquid electrolytes?
2: It actually doesn't. It's a type of battery called a thin film battery. So instead of having a liquid electrolyte in between the two electrodes, it actually has another piece of paper. This is just a regular piece of paper, but it's soaked in an electrolyte. So basically, this is the substance, the stuff, through which ions move when they go between the two electrodes.
0: Why did the researchers choose to use paper to connect the electrodes?
2: So by using paper, they continue to make the battery even lighter and thinner. So it's really just a very thin sandwich of two pieces of algae paper and one piece of regular paper.
0: Now, I can see that would be very advantageous. It's light, it's environmentally friendly, but is it sturdy? Is it going to be strong because this battery is made out of paper?
2: Well, that's a good question. In theory, it won't be as solid as a regular battery, but it has other advantages that sort of balance that out. Because it is flexible, it can be used in, say, sensors that could go in clothing or packaging, and because it's so thin and light, it doesn't add very much extra bulk or weight to those types of things. So some of the first applications that you'll see this used in will be things like medical implants or sensors that you embed in clothing or packaging, because these are uses where you don't need a whole lot of charge capacity necessarily, but you do want something that's very thin, small, and light.
0: Once they're ready, will these Al-J batteries be encased in a plastic or some coating to protect it from water or other elements?
2: Right, yeah. You can imagine if you just had the paper sitting out there.
0: It would dissolve.
2: Yeah, some bad things would happen. But in this case, what they've done so far is to wrap it in an aluminum pouch, and the inside of the aluminum pouch is coated with a polymer, so you end up sort of just insulating it from the outside world.
0: Okay. When would we see these Al-J paper batteries?
2: So the scientists from Uppsala University predict that we could see commercial applications within 3 years, which is a pretty quick turnaround. And that would most likely be in those things like medical implants or sensors. But you could see this even expanding to other applications. The scientists are working to increase the voltage and the charge capacity of these batteries. One way they're going to try to do this is to stack lots of the batteries sort of on top of each other and create a greater voltage.
0: So maybe one day we could use it to power our cell phones?
2: Yeah, that's right. Who knows what the future holds for these things. And the hope also is that since these batteries are very easy to make, they don't even require any sort of complex manufacturing process to make, the researchers hope that they may even be able to use this in developing countries or places where you might not have as much access to manufactured goods. People could make them on site, out in the field, in developing countries.
0: So the process is that easy. It isn't so complicated to make this special Al-J battery.
2: Exactly, yeah.
0: Well, great. Thanks for telling us all about this literally greener battery.
2: Thanks for having me, Brenda.
0: That's it for this week's show, but be sure to come back next time for more of the latest in science and technology. 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
4: Today is May 20th. Let's take a look back at today in rock and roll history. 1954, Bill Haley and his Comets' Rock Around the Clock is released. The record would find only limited success until the following year when it was included on the soundtrack of the film Blackboard Jungle.

0: 1966. Pete Townsend and Roger Daltrey of The Who grew tired of waiting for John Entwistle and Keith Moon to arrive for a show in Windsor. When Moon and Entwistle finally show up, Townsend whacks Moon on the head with his guitar. Moon and Entwistle quit the band for a week. Reprise Records signs the Jimi Hendrix Experience to the label. The debut album, Are You Experienced, is released soon afterwards.
1: But first, are you experienced? Or have you ever been experienced? Well, I have.
2: 19. At the tone, we've reached the top of the hour. WIZULP, Newark. Radio Newark News.
3: I'm Ben Hoover, and this is Weekend Odds and Ends, a special Friday edition of the UPI Alt News Minute for March 27th, 2026. First up, Philadelphia International Airport celebrated National Cheesesteak Day by breaking the Guinness World Record for the longest line of cheesesteaks. Airport eateries from PHL Food and Shops teamed up with the City of Philadelphia's Department of Aviation to assemble 1,291 cheesesteaks on the concourse between Terminals B and C on Tuesday. The sandwiches were made from a total 225 pounds of cheese sauce, 990 pounds of shaved beef, and 1,291 foot-long rolls. A Guinness World Records adjudicator was on hand to confirm the snaking line of sandwiches was enough to create a new record. Moving on from delicious airport eats to incredible strength feats, a Finnish man used his body piercings to break the Guinness World Record for the heaviest vehicle pulled by the nipples, 2,184 pounds. The professional circus performer, known as the Baron, had his partner sit in a carriage to bring it up to weight on the set of Guinness World Records' German TV show in Munich. He used the piercings on what he described as the world's strongest nipples to pull the carriage, breaking the previous record of 2,179.27 pounds, which was set by American Sage Werbach, aka the Great Nippolini. The Baron previously broke the Guinness World Record for the heaviest weight lifted by the nipples in 2013, when he lifted 71.87 pounds of weight and held it for over 8 seconds. Meanwhile, in celestial news, meteorite hunters have descended on an Ohio county where a massive fireball last week left fragments behind, including one possible fragment in a resident's driveway. The car-sized asteroid broke up over northeast Ohio on March 17th, and in recent days, meteorite hunters have descended on Medina County in the hopes of recovering fragments of rocks from space. December Harris, a local resident who has been searching for pieces of the meteorite, said a walnut-sized piece appears to have landed right in her family's driveway. Medina sixth grader Evan Waite found a 3-gram meteorite fragment behind Sharon Elementary School after his mother previously found two smaller pieces. Case Western Reserve University professor and researcher Ralph Harvey said some pieces that survived reentry might be as large as grapefruits. Harvey offered some tips for hunters searching for their own fragments. He said, "If it looks burned up a little on the outside and it's got a different kind of texture or color on the inside and it's in the wrong place, that's where you start going, And finally, authorities in Wisconsin's Juneau County are asking local residents to be on the lookout for a kangaroo that escaped from a petting zoo. The Juneau County Sheriff's Office said the kangaroo, named Chesney, pulled a full-on prison break from Sunshine Farm in Nisida on Wednesday. The Sheriff's Office wrote, "Only in Wisconsin would we wake up to, 'Have you seen this kangaroo?'" The post included a photo of Chesney clad in a fashionable denim diaper, but the petting zoo said the marsupial was not wearing it when he escaped. A follow-up post Friday morning said Chesney is still on the loose, but was spotted by a drone team Thursday night. The kangaroo appears to be hanging around the same general area. For these stories, and more national, international, sports, entertainment, science, and odd news from United Press International, visit UPI.com. Follow the UPI Odd News Minute on YouTube and TikTok. If you found a meteor fragment, what would you do with it? Tell us in the comments.
4: Hey, thanks for listening to the Public Square Now from the American Policy Roundtable with Dave Zanotti, who never makes a mistake until yesterday on the program, Dave.
5: Since 1989, making more mistakes than most people on the radio, the Public Square. Yesterday, we talked about a law in Colorado that has been passed that it basically protects a shield for doctors that are prescribing abortion-related drugs. And usually that, of course, is of the abortion pills. And the fact that the name is not required on the prescription for the record keeping. Now, that part I was correct about. What I said in the end could be misinterpreted.
4: Okay.
5: When I said this is why a medical procedure should never be considered a fundamental human right in the purpose of constitutional law. It doesn't make sense. Now, some people would instantly, and I understand, say, but abortion is not a medical procedure. Abortion is the execution of an innocent unborn life. That's true. And I wasn't presuming that abortion is a medical procedure, but for the purpose of law,
4: yeah.
5: What I was trying to say, whether it's abortion or anything else, the idea of trying to make a medical process, something that's happening in that regard, so supreme that it becomes this untouchable law, is foolishness and legal construction. So it could have easily been interpreted that way, and I apologize for not being more clear. The real issue is, what are we doing with enshrining abortion as a right?
4: Sad.
5: This has been going on in our country now since the fall of Roe versus Wade. And it's now, we're beginning to see the warnings that were uttered from 2022, 2023, 2024 are now coming home to roost, and particularly in states like Colorado, where now the really extreme stuff is starting to get rolled out. Yeah. And you see how dangerous it is. So we'll talk more about that tomorrow.
4: Yeah, all kinds of ramifications. Okay, we will talk more tomorrow. You can listen online to The Public Square, this program and other forms of it at thepublicsquare.com, or use our smartphone app for that same purpose.
3: Profile America, Sunday, May 9th. Today is Mother's Day, one of the nation's most revered national observances, with meaning beyond flowers, cards, and brunches. The idea started in 1908 with Anna Jarvis of West Virginia to honor her deceased mother, who had hoped that there would come a day to commemorate all mothers. By 1911, every state observed Mother's Day, and in 1914, Congress made it a national event. It's estimated there are nearly 43 million mothers across the U.S. between ages 15 and 50. Lately, about 3.8 million babies per year are born. The national mean age of women giving birth for the first time is 26.9 years. In 1970, the average age of first-time mothers was just under 21 and a half years. You can find more facts about America from the U.S. Census Bureau online at census.gov.
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7: A first for TNME. This is Staccato, quick notes dotting the classical music landscape. I'm Judlin Gibson. TNME, as in the Texas New Music Ensemble. This Houston-based group is taking its show on the road for the first time in its five-year history. One of the stops is in Austin. You're listening to Violin Sonata, a composition by Chad Robinson, the artistic director and founder of the Texas New Music Ensemble. And how would you describe your music?
8: Something that's touching, something that's very kind of evocative and emotional. Yet at the same time, we do want this kind of modern appeal. We want to include as many Texas composers as we can. That's our entire mission. We're in 2018 now, and so we try to stick to the modern era.
7: One of the compositions you'll hear at their Austin concert was composed by Russell Pinkston, UT professor of music composition and the director of the Electronic Music Studios. This piece is called Lysmander. There are links on the Staccato page at kmfa.org. That's Staccato, supported by IOKTS.com. I'm Judlin Gibson on Radio Newark.
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6: absolutely transformed publishing, broadcasting, commerce, and social connectivity. But where did it all come from? And I've quoted three people, Vannevar Bush, Doug Engelbart, and Tim Berners-Lee. So let's just run through these guys. This is Vannevar Bush. Vannevar Bush was the US government's chief scientific advisor during the war. And in 1945, he published an article in a magazine called Atlantic Monthly. And the article was called As We May Think. And what Vannevar Bush was saying was, the way we use information is broken. We don't work in terms of libraries and catalog systems and so forth. The brain works by association. With one item in its thought, it snaps instantly to the next item. And the way information is structured is totally incapable of keeping up with this process. And so he suggested a machine, and he called it the Memex. And the Memex would link information, one piece of information to a related piece of information and so forth. Now, this was in 1945. A computer in those days was something that secret services used to use for code breaking, and it was absolutely, you know, nobody knew anything about it. So this was before the computer was invented. And he proposed this machine called the Memex, and he had a platform where you linked information to other information, and then you could call it up at will. So spinning forward, one of the guys who read this article was a guy called Doug Engelbart, and he was a US Air Force officer, and he was reading it in a library in the Far East. And he was so inspired by this article that it kind of directed the rest of his life. And by the mid-60s, he was able to put this into action when he worked at the Stanford Research Lab in California. He built a system. The system was designed to augment human intelligence, it was called. And in a premonition of today's world of cloud computing and software as a service, the system was called NLS, for Online System. And this is Doug Engelbart. He was giving a presentation at the Fall Joint Computer Conference in 1968. What he showed, he sat on a stage like this, and he demonstrated this system. He had his head mic like I've got, and he works this system. And you can see he's working between documents and graphics and so forth, and he's driving it all with this platform here, with a five-finger keyboard and the world's first computer mouse, which he specially designed in order to do this system. So this is where the mouse came from as well. So this was Doug Engelbart. The trouble with Doug Engelbart's system was the computers in those days cost several million pounds. So for a personal computer, you know, a few million pounds was like having a personal jet plane. It wasn't really very practical. But spin on to the 80s, when personal computers did arrive, then there was room for this kind of system on personal computers. And my company, Owl, built a system called Guide for the Apple Macintosh, and we delivered the world's first hypertext system. And this began to get ahead of steam. Apple introduced a thing called HyperCard. They made a bit of fuss about it. They had a 12-page supplement in the Wall Street Journal the day it launched. The magazine started to cover it. Byte magazine and the communications of the ACM had special issues covering hypertext. And we developed a PC version of this product as well as the Macintosh version. And our PC version became quite mature. These are some examples of the system in action in the late 80s. We were able to deliver documents. We were able to do it over networks. We developed a system such that it had a markup language based on HTML. We called it HML, Hypertext Markup Language. And the system was capable of doing very, very large documentation systems over computer networks. So I took this system to a trade show in Versailles near Paris in late November 1990. And I was approached by a nice young man called Tim Berners-Lee, who said, "Are you Ian Ritchie?" I said, "Yeah." And he said, "I need to talk to you." And he told me about his proposed system called the World Wide Web. And I thought, well, that's kind of pretentious name, especially if the whole system ran on his computer in his office. But he was completely convinced that his World Wide Web would take over the world one day. And he tried to persuade me to write the browser for it, because his system didn't have any graphics or fonts or layout or anything. It was just plain text. And I thought, well, you know, interesting, but the guy from CERN, he's not going to do this. So we didn't do it. In the next couple of years, the hypertext community didn't recognize him either. In 1992, his paper was rejected for the hypertext conference. In 1993, there was a table at the conference in Seattle, and a guy called Mark Andreessen was demonstrating his little browser for the World Wide Web, and I saw it and I thought, yep, that's it. And the very next year, in 1994, we had the conference here in Edinburgh, and I had no opposition in having Tim Berners-Lee as the keynote speaker. So that puts me in pretty illustrious company. There's a guy called Dick Rowe, who was at Decca Records and turned down the Beatles. There was a guy called Gary Kildall who went flying his plane when IBM came looking for an operating system for their IBM PC. And he wasn't there, so they went back to see Bill Gates. And the 12 publishers who turned down J.K. Rowling's Harry Potter, I guess. On the other hand, there's Marc Andreessen, who wrote the world's first browser for the World Wide Web. And according to Fortune magazine, he's worth $700 million. But is he happy?
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11: 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I'm your host, Michael Rank. Today's topic is Russian rebellions of the 17th and 18th centuries. 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We are fortunate to be joined with Mark Schoss from the Russian Rulers History Podcast. I came across his podcast on iTunes, and when I started looking at the episode numbers and track list, I was blown away at how comprehensive it is. He's recorded over 100 episodes, and I'm only in my mid-30s numbers, so I have a lot of ways to go to catch up. And he covers all of Russia's history, which is over 1,000 years, so it's a lot of ground and territory that's almost as huge as the empire itself. He starts from Kievan Rus in the 9th century, goes through the Mongol invasions, Ivan the Terrible, Imperial Russia, USSR, Boris Yeltsin, and all the things in between. So we really have someone who knows what he's talking about with us today. So, Mark, thanks for joining us today.
12: Thanks for having me.
11: So tell us about these two revolutions.
12: Well, actually, there were four in total that really were very profoundly affecting the Russian psyche, you might say. And it started first with a man named Biletnikov in 1606, which is during the Time of Troubles, where there was a tenuous grip on Russia even existing anymore after the fall of the Rurik dynasty. We had a number of different czars, like Boris Godunov came about, and then one Vasily Shuisky was in power at the time of this one first rebellion. It was started in the Don Volga River region, and it was by a Don Cossack named Biletnikov, and they were just tired of the Russian authorities trying to take control of their kind of free lifestyle that they enjoyed, where they would hunt and fish. And they didn't want all these people coming in to their territory, and especially the Russian government coming in and interfering with them. So they went on a bit of a rebellion against the main authorities at a time where Russia was very close to dissolving totally because of the pressure from Poland and Lithuania and Sweden. So these people thought that they could, you know, this was the time to get free of the burdens. But what turned out is it didn't quite work out that way. They got up to about 30,000 people in their army, but Shuisky was able to control them at that time. But what they found out, there was a lot of underlying problems going on in Russia. And with each preceding rebellion, it got worse and worse for the people who rebelled, especially for the peasants and the serfs. Now, we tend to call these people serfs, but in actuality, they were really slaves. This is very different, though, from the American slavery issue, where you had African-Americans who were brought in from a different country. They were subjugating their own people, and every time a rebellion came about, they subjugated the people even more. And this led to bigger and bigger revolutions, which obviously culminated in the 1905 and 1917 Bolshevik Revolution. So these are the ones that really started it all. The second one, and it was led by a guy who had my favorite name in Russian history, which is Stenka Razin. This one was a bigger rebellion, and he was also a Don Cossack. And this one went up to about 100,000 people that were rebelling, and they rebelled in the same area as Biletnikov, and they went from town to town, gathering more and more adherents and killing the officials, killing anybody who was a landowner who had serfs and slaves. And it got a lot of backing from the people, and it was looked at from everywhere. There were a great many leaders around the world who were looking at it, and it was also called a time in the days of shaking, because this happened around 1670 to 71, where we have other revolts going on throughout Europe. So we were seeing this in Great Britain. There was one. There were ones in the Czechoslovakian area and in Germany. So there was a lot of these kinds of things.
11: War, things like that.
12: Right, exactly. And the ruler there was the second Romanov, which was Tsar Alexei. And he was personally involved in repressing this particular rebellion, especially when Stenka Razin was captured. He actually was involved in the interrogation and torture of the man and trying to find out why in the world would he go through this open rebellion. Razin basically started this as a brigand, and he was going through the Caspian, pillaging through Persian territory and the Ottoman Empire. So he started there, but then all of a sudden it became more of a rebellion. And he was a very unusual person to lead it, as he was pretty well off himself. His family was, his godfather actually was one of the head Don Cossacks. And he was the one who would eventually turn his own godson in. So he went on for about a two-year period, and this rebellion again was suppressed, and then the serfs were even put under more control, whereas now they couldn't even get themselves out of serfdom. They would be there for life, and they were forced to stay there. And then the Don Cossacks, they lost a lot more of their freedom, and the Russian or the Muscovite expansion started going more and more into their area. And then the third one, which is the one that almost would have made it, and it was the smallest one. And this was run by a man named Bulavin. And it was at the time when Sweden and Russia got into it in a battle of the Great Northern War with Charles XII. Bulavin, had he hooked up with Charles and with a number of other rebellions that were going on at the time, may have toppled Peter the Great. And the time was about 1707 to 1708. Peter was greatly disliked by a lot of the upper class because he forced them to cut their beards, put in a beard tax. He was also gathering up serfs from all over to build St. Petersburg and into his wars, his consistently warring time. So Bulavin came up, but he was very quickly destroyed, because Peter was able to go after him, because Charles decided instead of attacking Russia right away, he would go through Poland. And that gave Peter enough of a breather to allow him to crush the Bulavin rebellion. And then we come to the fourth one, and this one's the most fascinating of all. And this is the Pugachev rebellion. And the reason it was so fascinating is it was so large in scale. Over 2 million people were involved in it. Wow. It just was flaming all over the Russian Empire. And Catherine the Great was the ruler at the time. And she was starting to put some new reforms in until this rebellion came about. And what was very different with Pugachev is he called himself Peter the Third, which was Catherine's late murdered husband that she took over from. And the people really didn't believe that this was Peter, but they still claimed it was, that he was the good czar. He was that one person that Russia would, love to have and would free all the people. And it went for 2 years, and it was a number of times when Pugachev was cornered but not captured, and he got away. And all of a sudden, the whole of Russia caught on fire, and they were killing thousands upon thousands of boyars, princes, landowners in this just conflagration of anger. And to quote Alexander Pushkin on this one, he said, "Russian revolts, senseless and merciless," which really talks about what these rebellions were like. The people were so angry that they were treated so horribly. They wanted to get free, and it wasn't until Alexander II came about that they actually did get the emancipation that they so richly deserved. But that anger still was in there, and it was in Lenin's mind when the Bolshevik Revolution came about. Although Lenin really didn't believe much in the peasants. He thought they were just kind of silly people, backward. But he knew that was the thing that was going to come up and that the revolution would eventually be successful.
11: Well, that's really interesting, all you explained, because we hear about these figures in history, like Catherine the Great and Peter the Great, and imagine that they had absolute power, and anyone who tried to stand up against them would be cut down immediately. But they had major issues that they dealt with, and it was no sure thing that their reigns were going to continue. It's very interesting.
12: Yeah, Catherine was very, very concerned about things because she was very concerned that it would hit Moscow and then eventually St. Petersburg.
11: Well, Mark, that was a great breakdown you just did of four major rebellions and understanding the context of the Bolshevik Revolution, that it wasn't just a political matter of the 20th century, but really centuries of political events snowballing into one moment.
12: Yeah, that was something that I'll be covering in my podcast that I'm going to be putting up tomorrow, is how did all these four rebellions shape the future, the USSR, and actually even today, which is going on in Russia.
11: And just so I can mention for our listeners, again, you can hear that at Mark's podcast, which is the Russian Rulers History Podcast. You can go through those episodes, hear the one that he mentioned tomorrow, but really the whole back catalog, and I can assure that you won't be disappointed. So, Mark, thanks again for joining us today. Really appreciate it.
12: Then thanks for having me.
11: Yep, you too. Well, that was a really great rundown by Mark. I got to talk to him later after the interview, and rest assured that he knows his stuff about Russia. For the show, I'd like to take a moment to thank the sponsor, and that is Audible. 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
14: Today, a parable about awards. The University of Houston's College of Engineering presents this series about the machines that make our civilization run and the people whose ingenuity created them. Biochemist Mary Krinsky writes to tell me a story about penicillin. She raises a favorite theme of mine. Scientific priority is a bankrupt notion since science deals with a universe that was there long before we came out of the cave. And so, of course, was penicillin. After all, it does exist in nature. So, to make a case for priority, we run a gamut of questions. Who was first aware of its existence? Who first saw its healing powers? Who first isolated it? Who first produced it? Who first synthesized it? You extend the list. I grow tired. Pasteur recognized that antibacterial agents might exist. An American named Porter saw penicillin acting against microorganisms in 1924. In 1929, Alexander Fleming looked at penicillin as a possible antiseptic, but he couldn't purify it without destroying its potency. And there the matter lay until the 1930s. Then the young pathologist Howard Florey took an interest in Fleming's work, and he began studying antibacterial agents. Antiseptics simply attack all the germs in an area. Florey realized we might create substances that could enter our system and wipe out a single strain of bacteria. In 1935, Oxford University gave Florey the job of revitalizing its pathology department. Florey formed a remarkable group of young men and women. By 1940, they'd figured out how to isolate stable penicillin from mold. World War II was now in full swing, and Florey tried to interest the English and American war departments in producing the drug. He had no luck. But then, a key event. A friend of Fleming's fell ill. He went to Florey for penicillin. Florey generously handed Fleming the world's entire supply of the stuff. It saved Fleming's friend, and then Fleming called in reporters, and the cameras all turned on him, not on Florey. After that, Florey's group got just enough funding to go ahead. A single dose of penicillin came from thousands of liters of solution. How the group designed that production is a great bootstrap make-do story of the war. By 1944, Allied troops carried penicillin with them onto the beaches of Normandy. A year later, Florey, Fleming, and E.B. Chain from Florey's group won the Nobel Prize, and we're left wondering, if a perfect prize were to be given, who would it honor? Would it go to one exemplar of this great train of creativity? Would it go to a line of people all the way back to Pasteur or even Hippocrates? Honors help us focus on virtue and excellence, but not as well as history does, and history shows over and over that creativity is a communal act, not an individual one. It is a sad thing to see this grand tapestry of human invention reduced to a few names on a Nobel Prize. I'm John Leinhardt at the University of Houston, where we're interested in the way inventive minds work.
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16: From Feature Story News in London, I'm Simon Gaitan. At least 139 suspected deaths and 600 suspected cases of Ebola have been announced by the World Health Organization, with numbers expected to rise as authorities work to contain the outbreak in Congo and Uganda. The WHO has said the risk of the epidemic is high at the national and regional levels. 51 cases of the virus have been confirmed in the DRC. Chris Ochamringa reports from Kinshasa.
17: The DRC government has stepped up surveillance measures. They have sent health teams to Ituri province. They are working very closely with the World Health Organization and other global partners. They have also sent other health teams to all the bordering points of the DRC to ensure that people living in the country are screened. They do not have the symptoms of Ebola, high fever, headache, diarrhea, vomiting. And so these are the measures. The president had a meeting with some of the health experts yesterday. And they have come up with a strategy of stepping up the effort to try and stop this disease from spreading.
16: Russian President Vladimir Putin is on an official two-day visit to China to discuss international issues, global security and energy cooperation with his Chinese counterpart Xi Jinping. President Putin's visit comes on the heels of U.S. President Donald Trump's high-profile summit in the Chinese capital last week. Daria Bundachuk reports from Moscow.
18: On his state visit to China, President Putin is accompanied by a high-level delegation including five deputy prime ministers, eight ministers, heads of dozens of state companies and major corporations, as well as the chief of Russia's central bank. The Russian leader said the two countries' relations have reached an unprecedentedly high level. President Xi said Russia and China should focus on long-term strategy and promote a more just and reasonable global governance system. The two leaders are discussing international issues, including ongoing crises around Iran and Ukraine, as well as bilateral energy cooperation. They have extended the long-standing agreement on friendship and are expected to sign dozens more documents, further strengthening bilateral cooperation.
16: European Union legislators have reached a provisional agreement on the terms of a trade agreement brokered between the EU and US. The deal was reached last summer, but Washington has grown increasingly frustrated that it has yet come into force. William Denslow reports from Brussels.
19: The agreement brokered between US President Donald Trump and European Commission President Ursula von der Leyen would see duties on US goods largely eliminated, while European exports would be subject to a blanket 15% tariff. But lawmakers in the European Parliament have been pushing for safeguards to be added, and after hours of negotiations overnight, an agreement has been reached. Under the fresh proposals, the trade agreement will expire at the end of 2029 and gives the EU greater leverage to suspend it should Washington impose extra duties down the line. It must still receive approval from the European Parliament and member states before taking effect. The Trump administration has threatened to impose new duties if it's not in place by July 4th.
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20: With FSN Spotlight, I'm Simon Marks. One more time today, we're going to look back at last week's state visit to China by President Trump. What was it all about? Rana Mitter thinks he knows. He's with the Harvard Kennedy School and the author of China's Good War, How World War II is Shaping a New Nationalism.
21: President Trump doesn't seem to be looking for any kind of existential clash between China and the United States. For instance, the language that you heard at the beginning of the Biden administration, perhaps not so much by the end, about having a league of democracies versus, you know, autocracies, that's not at all the kind of language that we put forward. It is very clear that the Trump doctrine is very much fixated on dealing with the trade deficit specifically, but it really does concentrate in that area. And I think because this administration, above all, is one where, in the end, the president decides what the tone is going to be, one imagines that it has to be in the case that he's decided that the trade deficit comes first and foremost, and the other elements, including Taiwan, AI, Iran, and all the other things, that fentanyl, which were on the agenda as well, would be second to that. And it's worth noting that for all the things in the, you know, 3-4 days since the end of the summit that have entered the headlines as being forthcoming, it is that sale of agricultural products that seem to be dominating the headlines.
20: And that story will develop further in September when President Xi makes his visit to the United States. With FSN Spotlight, I'm Simon Marks.
16: To recap the top stories: at least 139 suspected deaths and 600 suspected cases of Ebola have been announced by the WHO, with numbers expected to rise as authorities work to contain the outbreak in Congo and Uganda. Russian President Putin is on an official 2-day visit to China, meeting with Xi Jinping. And EU legislators have reached a provisional agreement on the terms of a trade agreement brokered between the EU and US. That's the latest feature story news. Simon Gaitan reporting.
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6: Why it's dangerous to give advice. The Monday Morning Memo for September 24th, 2012. I am, by profession, a communications consultant. I craft strategies, write ads, and buy media. My clients ask for my advice. They even pay me for it. Advice is dangerous to give. If you are thinking,
7: yes, it's dangerous to give advice because your advice might be wrong,
6: you probably haven't worked full-time in a focused specialty for 30 years. Yes, there is a chance my advice might be wrong, but that's not the principal danger. Advice is always dangerous because a person only needs it when
8: 1.
6: They're making decisions based on incorrect assumptions.
8: 2.
6: They made a mistake that triggered unhappy repercussions.
8: 3.
6: They are looking at a situation from an unproductive angle. Jeffrey's experiences in life have been different from my own. Jeff has traveled more extensively, speaks multiple languages, has a different religious background, a different political bent, and his education has been completely unlike anything I've experienced. Weirdly, we get along extremely well. This is possible only because I know Jeff likes me and respects me, and he knows I feel the same about him. Jeffrey taught me 3 new terms: educational bias, cultural bias, and religious bias. Educational bias is what happens when native intellect encounters new information. How smart are you? How extensive and reliable is the information to which you've been exposed? How well do you assimilate knowledge into your actions? These things form the basis of your educational bias. There are things you know a lot about and other things you know very little about. Cultural bias is formed by the persons with whom you interact. Your inherent beliefs are shaped, to some degree, by the nations, the communities, and the families in which you have lived. Religious bias originates with your beliefs about God. Is there a supreme being, or is there not? And if such a being exists, what is his attitude toward us? Your religious bias is the foundation of your beliefs about how the world works. Do we live in an organized Newtonian universe of cause and effect? Or do we live in a mystery and awe universe of Heisenberg's uncertainty principle? When a person says,
7: that's the way things are because, well, that's just how they are,
6: their religious bias is talking. Now let's look at those 3 highly volatile moments when a person needs advice.
8: 1.
6: When your friend or client is making a decision based on incorrect assumptions. Such assumptions are usually based on
8: A
6: popular myth, such as
8: people remember more of what they see than what they hear.
6: Or
8: B

0: outright misinformation, such as
1: Saddam Hussein is stockpiling weapons of mass destruction.
0: When you challenge the reliability of a false assumption, you are
2: A.
0: telling your friend that he or she has been misled. You are exposing their educational bias, questioning their intellect, and gently calling them naive. How do you suppose this will make them feel?
2: B.
0: Suggesting that their teacher was either a liar or a fool. In this case, your advice will be dangerous to precisely the degree they loved and respected that teacher.
2: 2.
0: When your friend or client has made a mistake that triggered unhappy repercussions, you can be certain they are feeling some pain. Their educational bias is on display for the world to see and surmise.
3: They didn't know any better.
0: Your friend will either be embarrassed and sensitive or angry and defiant.
4: I wasn't wrong. Everyone else was wrong.
0: Either way, you must choose your words carefully.
2: 3.
0: When your friend or client is looking at a situation from an unproductive angle, your advice is going to challenge their worldview, their belief system, their interpretation of their own past experiences. Be careful, or your advice will make them feel like you're saying their whole life was built upon a mistake up until now. An unproductive angle of view is usually the result of a cultural bias or a religious bias, and both go all the way to the bone. My advice to you is this. Never, under any circumstances, offer unsolicited advice. Unsolicited advice is the junk mail of life. Even when you are asked for advice, be very careful. Your relationship with this person will be significantly altered by what you are about to say. And yes, I realize I've been giving you unsolicited advice for about 6 minutes now. I took this chance because advice that is distributed widely doesn't carry the same accusatory impact as advice that's delivered one-on-one. And I did it because I like you and I respect you and I think you know this. Roy H. Williams.
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6: The deep sea is not the barren, lifeless desert that we once imagined. The variety of life that inhabits the abyss continues to surprise us.
7: I mean, keep in mind that it's been only a few years ago that we discovered the Yeti crab, this crab that's covered in this sort of long hairs and just a fundamentally uniquely different type of crab. You know, that's a relatively recent worm. Ocidex bonine worms were only discovered, you know, about a decade ago.
6: But the diversity of the deep sea, which scientists say may be as rich as a rainforest, is threatened by companies who want to strip mine the ocean floor.
7: We may lose species and remarkable species, species that really challenge our concepts of what life can do on Earth. We may lose them before we have a chance to even discover them.
6: Are we ready to eradicate an alien landscape that we haven't yet adequately explored? I'm Seth Shostak.
8: I'm Molly Bentley. Welcome to Big Picture Science, produced at the SETI Institute. In this episode, it is a race to the bottom of the sea to catalog life's diversity, explore miles of unmapped caverns, and investigate potential new sources of antibiotics from bacteria, all before dredging vehicles start to scoop up the sea bottom. But the race also presents an opportunity.
7: We as humans have not done a great job of conserving the world around us. And the deep seas are sort of our last chance to get this right, just once.
8: In this episode, we go into the deep.
6: So, what do we mean by the deep sea? Well, even if you're a recreational diver, it's unlikely that you've plunged anywhere close to the scientific boundary of deep sea. Let's go there now.
8: To reach the deepest waters of the ocean and the seabed underneath, you must descend thousands of meters. Scientists break these depths into zones that change the farther you go down. The sunlight zone is where we begin.
7: And that's the zone in which the oceans receive most of their light. That's where the plankton, both the phyto and zooplankton, both grow. That's where most of ocean life lives.
6: But continue your descent beyond the sunlight zone. Oxygen in the water decreases. Darkness and pressure increase as you pass into what scientists consider the deep sea at 200 meters. You are now entering the appropriately named twilight zone.
7: I think the biggest key for scientists is where we think of where the deep sea begins is about 200 meters. And that's important for a couple of different reasons. One is 200 meters on average is where the last bits of light sort of drop off and you go to total darkness. And you start to see more what we think of as deep sea animals, greater occurrence of bioluminescence. A lot of the strange creatures that we think of like anglerfish and things like that is typically what we see in that zone. The other important thing is that 200 meter depth line also corresponds where the continental shelf ends and the continental slope begins. So where there's this abrupt break in the seafloor. And then after that, the seafloor drastically sort of begins to increase in depth. So there's this really like sharp drop off after that.
8: The twilight zone extends down 1,000 meters, and then it gives way to the bathyal or midnight zone. Here, the average temperature is a chilly 39 degrees Fahrenheit, but that suits your fellow swimmers, anglerfish, snipe eels, and vampire squid just fine.
6: Down, down you go, passing the 4,000-meter mark, 2.5 miles.
7: And then eventually you get out to the abyssal plains, which are some of the deepest parts of the ocean. And they're exactly what we think about. They're these flat regions of the deep sea floor. And then, of course, in certain areas, we get what are called trenches, which are where the abyssal plain is actually inundated with a trench. And the depths there can, you know, get up to, like in the Marianas Trench, over 10,000 meters.
6: At the southern end of the Marianas Trench in the western Pacific, east of the Philippines, lies the deepest part of the ocean, the Challenger Deep. It's 11,000 meters down.
8: The deep region here is named after the Greek god of the underworld, Hades. Welcome to the Hadal Zone.
6: Okay, while it seems barely believable, there are creatures inhabiting these dark depths, thriving under pressures 1,000 times that at sea level. My first thought, though, is food. Where can a deep-sea creature get a decent meal? It's one of the big questions about the deep sea.
7: I'm Dr. Craig McLean. I'm the executive director of the Louisiana University's Marine Consortium, and I am a deep-sea biologist as well as an evolutionary biologist and an ecologist. The work that my research lab does is sort of twofold. One is we want to understand how the oceans and land are connected in the global carbon cycle. And one of the big questions we're tackling now is how carbon from land makes it into the deep ocean. We're also interested in once that carbon makes it into the deep ocean, how does that promote biodiversity in the deep ocean? And so we know that despite the lack of food in the deep sea, that is actually one of the richest, most biodiverse habitats on Earth. There are a few places like hydrothermal vents and methane seeps that have sort of the primary production of food and carbon, but by and large, most of the deep sea is reliant upon food that is produced in the waters overhead or that comes in from land.
6: Living things get their energy by either making carbon-based molecules or taking them apart. Carbon molecules are the essence of most food. So, to understand how carbon cycles through the oceans, Dr. McLean ran an unusual experiment. He deposited a big supply of it a little above the abyssal plain in the form of three reptiles whose bodies were donated to science.
7: So they are three alligators that we deployed 2 kilometers in depth in the deep Gulf of Mexico.
8: Their names evoke another underworld, Stumpy, Frankie Three Toes, and Lucky.
7: Stumpy was missing a whole claw, one of his right side claw. Frankie Three Toes had 3 toes as opposed to 4 on one of his legs. And Lucky was the one that didn't seem to have any abnormalities and so was named Lucky. And so those are how we sort of begin to distinguish between them and the three different fates that befell them.
6: And fell is the operating word. In the deep ocean, a large food fall is a big source of carbon-based nutrition. It might be dead whales, in which case it's a whale fall, or large pieces of algae in an algae fall. I mean, you get the idea. Dr. McLean's team wanted to know who would show up for an alligator fall in three spots in the Gulf of Mexico, 2,000 meters down. Well, here's what he learned, beginning with how he got Stumpy, Frankie Three Toes, and Lucky to sink and sleep with the fishes.
7: We both have weights on them. Each of them had 45-pound weights on them, but we take them down to what's called a benthic elevator, which is essentially a cage with lids that's lowered down on a wire to the deep sea floor. And then on the deep sea floor, we use a robot to take and remove things from that cage, in this case, the three alligators and their weights. And then they're placed on the floor for the experiment. I think the important thing is that it's obviously very cold at those depths. So we're nearing, you know, we're just above freezing at this time, complete lack of light and little to no actual food at this depth, right? So the lack of light prevents photosynthesis and the sort of primary production of carbon through plants and algae and phytoplankton. And so the deep sea is essentially relying upon food that's produced elsewhere and sinks into the deep ocean.
8: So could we say that the real question you had by dropping these alligators to the seafloor was you wanted to see what would happen next? You wanted to see who would show up to eat them?
7: Absolutely. It's a question of once an alligator carcass makes it to the deep sea floor naturally, what are the animals that utilize that alligator for food? How quickly does it make it into the deep sea food web? And then where does that carbon go afterwards? And so it's essentially a game of deep sea mystery.
8: But you study the deep sea. You couldn't have been too surprised what would show up. Didn't you know what creatures were down there that would want to feast on an alligator? In other words, what did you think would happen, or did you pretty much know what would happen?
7: My research group believed that it would take longer for the alligator's internal flesh, so to speak, to be consumed. You know, the alligator hide is quite thick. It's a formidable barrier, and we're actually quite surprised by how quickly the deep sea animals were actually able to sort of tear into the hide, so to speak.
8: Okay, well, that gets us to a hint as to what happened. Well, Craig, what happened to the alligators when you went to check on them? Because they each met a different fate, didn't they?
7: They did. And so in the first case, just after less than 24 hours, we were able to witness these sort of giant isopods, which are sort of 2 foot long roly-polies that occur in the deep sea, dozens of them sort of ripping into this alligator carcass. And at one point, they'd actually created a hole into the carcass and were eating the alligator from inside out. And so we were quite startled by how quickly they responded, how many of them there were. The second one, we visited several weeks afterwards, and what we found was that all that was left of the alligator was the bones. Bones that were covered in this bone-eating worm called Osedex. They sort of drill into the bones to extract the lipids. They're red in color, and they actually, when you see them, they look like a bit of red shag carpeting that's covering all of these alligator bones.
8: I think they're called zombie worms.
7: They are called zombie worms. Yeah, very much so. I'm not sure why, to be honest with you, since zombie worms are known for eating brains, and these are clearly bone-eating worms, but yeah. And we were kind of surprised at how quickly this all had happened. You know, this was around the 40 to 50 day mark.
8: So one alligator is devoured by the giant isopod, another by the bone-eating worm. Wasn't there a strange thing that happened to the third alligator?
7: That's right. And so the third alligator, we actually dropped back down on the site with a remote operated vehicle about 8 days later. And we came up to the spot where we had put the alligator, and lo and behold, there was no alligator there. So, of course, the first question that runs through your mind is, are we in the right spot? But we had left a marker, an underwater marker out there where we had deployed the alligator, and the marker was still there. So we knew we were in the right spot. And, of course, upon closer inspection, we could even see the divot in the mud where we had left the alligator. And about 21 feet away, we saw the 45-pound weight that the alligator was attached to, and nothing else outside of a piece of plastic rope that we'd used to secure the alligator to that weight. And so we believe that something was large enough to actually consume the alligator whole, sever the line. You know, and this is a half-inch polypropylene line, so it's not easy to cut through, and then drag a 45-pound weight 20 feet. And so you know, there's only two or three different things that we could think of that actually would be able to do that. And we believe that was probably a large shark, either a large six-gill shark or a large Greenland shark.
8: We should say that I believe this was the fate of Lucky. Lucky was the one that...
7: Very unlucky.
8: was the one whose rope was severed and then dragged off.
7: That's right. I mean, as someone, you know, so my background is in mollusk. I think I always secretly hope that everything can be attributed to a giant squid. But we didn't think that that was likely a possibility.
8: Were you surprised that a shark would be down at... If it were a shark would be down at those depths?
7: Well, we do know that sharks get to that depth in the Gulf of Mexico, but they're not frequent. And so we were kind of surprised to see that, one, there was a shark in the vicinity that detected the alligator, but one, that it would just take the whole thing whole and leave no trace of it behind whatsoever. I think we were sort of found it interesting that each of these sort of alligators met three different fates. So there's a diversity of ways in which the food, this carbon from the alligator, can enter into the deep sea food chain, you know, through much different pathways. And just how quickly deep sea animals can respond to that. We think of the deep sea oceans because the temperature slows down biological processes as essentially being a slow environment. But in actuality, you know, this quick response of the deep sea biological community to this input of carbon sort of suggests that that's not really the case.
8: Well, finally, Craig, this is such an unusual experiment. And what's the big picture takeaway of what it revealed to you about what we don't know about the deep ocean and what questions remain for you?
7: So one is, you know, it's easy to think of the deep sea as something very remote and not connected to us personally in our actions as humans or connected to what goes on land. And I think as we continue to explore these relationships, what we find is a very tight coupling of the deep sea to what occurs on land, whether it be, you know, storm events that push wood out to sea or the conservation of alligators in this case. And of course, the questions remain is how deep do those connections go? How much connection is there and how tightly coupled is the sort of global carbon cycle and the roles that the oceans and land play together?
8: Craig McLean, thank you so much for joining us.
7: Thank you so much. I appreciate it.
6: Craig McLean describing the results of his alligator fall experiment. Dr. McLean is a deep sea and evolutionary biologist and an ecologist and executive director of the Louisiana University's Marine Consortium. Mining companies are ready with their dredging vehicles to scrape the sea floor. How they stand to profit and what they put in peril next.
8: Plus, what it was like to dive into the undersea sinkhole called the Green Banana, and how it got its name, of course.
6: It's Into the Deep on Big Picture Science.

0: At the tone, we've reached the top of the hour. WIZULP Newark Radio Newark News.
1: Bank of America has agreed to pay $2.25 million to settle allegations that customers were improperly charged ATM access fees at 7-Eleven stores. Regulators said the bank failed to provide required fee disclosures before transactions were completed. 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Strauss Family Creamery has recalled select flavors and sizes of its organic ice cream because of the possible presence of metal fragments. The affected products were distributed in 17 states beginning May 4th, according to the FDA. I'm Mark Huffman. 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
0: This is Bird Note. What a lovely song. The very sound.

0: of spring. A mellow, burbled refrain from the edge of a meadow. A shimmer of blue against the still wintry landscape confirms our eager hope. An eastern bluebird has just returned north. A male bluebird stands atop a wooden nest box attached to a fence post. He's an eastern bluebird, a small thrush, and he gleams deep blue with a rusty orange breast. The bluebird's song and his alert presence assert his claim to this territory. But an intruder, a tree swallow, dives toward the nest box. With a rough chatter and raised wings, the bluebird warns the swallow away. Bluebirds rely on nest boxes. In the mid-20th century, their numbers in the Northeast declined to the lowest level ever, due largely to nesting competition from non-native starlings and house sparrows. Conservation groups stepped up, setting out bluebird trails of nest boxes built just right for these beautiful birds. Eastern bluebirds have rebounded, and we can still count on them to welcome the arrival of spring. This episode is brought to you by Wild Delight Bird Food, which aims to support wild bird populations with clean, nutritious ingredients in every blend. Available at Chewy.com.
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3: Question of the week from the Naked Scientists.
4: Hello, I'm Felicity Bedford. Welcome to Question of the Week. This week, we've been looking for the answer to Jess's question.
5: What would happen if I plucked a guitar in space?
4: To help answer this cosmic query, I recruited Professor Jim Woodhouse from Cambridge University's Engineering Department. To start with, how would a guitar here on Earth make a sound?
6: You normally hear a guitar because the vibrating woodwork alters the air pressure, alternately compressing and rarefying it. Those pressure changes travel through the air as sound waves. Once they get inside your ear, they cause vibration in your inner ear, which gets turned into electrical nerve impulses which travel to your brain.
4: Simple enough. So let's try again up in space. Nothing. So what's going on?
6: There can be no sound in space because there's no air to transmit the sound waves. So if you pluck an acoustic guitar in space, the strings in the guitar body will vibrate roughly the same as they would on Earth, but no sound will be made.
4: So, if no energy is being lost through sound, does this guitar string vibrate forever?
6: The string will vibrate for a little bit longer than usual, because energy is not being carried away in sound waves. But it won't be very different. Most of the energy goes into internal friction in the wood of the guitar body, and that will still be the same. That energy simply turns into heat in the wood.
4: Okay, so if you find yourself floating in space, happily playing a guitar, will you ever know if your music is any good?
6: If our spaceman could manage to make a mechanical connection to the vibrating woodwork, they might get some sound transmitted via bone conduction, which is when sound vibrations travel through your bones into your skull and reach your inner ear that way. When Beethoven was deaf, he managed to hear his piano by fixing a piece of wood to it and gripping it in his teeth. But that wouldn't be easy to do while wearing a space suit.
4: Thanks, Jim. Although that doesn't bode well for our space jam. But what about on the International Space Station, which, fortunately, contains air? The space boffins have been hearing from a real astronaut, Tim Peake, who is set to launch this month.
7: So, no, there is a guitar on board, and of course I'll be playing it. I love to play, but I'm not sure I'm ready to release my skills to the world yet.
8: So you won't be sharing that?
7: Never say never, but I've got no intention to at the moment.
4: That's a shame, Tim, because, as Andrea said on Facebook, your music would be out of this world. Next week, we're coming back down to Earth to answer Kevin's question.
8: If someone transported polar bears to Antarctica, would they thrive?
4: What do you think? Have your say by emailing chris@nakedscientist.com, finding us on Facebook, or tweeting @nakedscientists. You can also join in the debate on the forum, thenakedscientists.com/forum.
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10: I have a question about people's fascination with each other. Nosy neighbors, we all want to, you know, if something bad is happening, there's a great rush to be right there and watch this horrible, you know, whatever it is, car accident or, you know, I mean, we just have this fascination with each other. Is there anything like that in wild animals, the natural world?
11: There are definitely parallels among birds and fish that have been documented.
10: Really?
11: It is really, I mean, I even feel it. There's sort of this irresistible urge to watch some horrible thing unfolding. You know, mm-hmm. It's more than just purely intellectual interest. There's some sort of drive that you can't pull yourself away sometimes, even though you can't believe that you're watching this. And there must be some benefit. And you can kind of just think from common sense, it might just be a way to learn about situations without having to go through them yourself.
10: Mm-hmm.
11: Or there could be other, you know, other benefits. And
10: something other than just plain old curiosity.
11: Yeah, yeah. So, yeah, it does show up in other animals, too. So people are starting to accumulate these kinds of things. One study I heard about was with aggression between males of different kinds of animals. When they're fighting each other or competing in some way, the other males are watching to see who wins.
10: Just like the fight on the schoolyard and everybody stands around watching.
11: You build up a reputation for being the tough guy or the loser, and it has consequences socially. So this turns out to be true, for example, with Siamese fighting fish, these really colorful fish that folks have in their aquaria, and they're very aggressive and territorial, the males are. And usually they'll display with their colorful fins and all that, but if that doesn't work, they actually attack each other. So one experimental study was done where there were a whole bunch of these males and two were allowed to fight and the others would watch and see who won and who lost. And I guess by, you know, you would sort of expect what happened if then the winner and the loser were exposed to the onlookers. The onlookers would treat them differently.
10: Oh, so there one was a winner and one was a loser.
11: Yeah, so the winner was one that you would approach a lot more warily. Basically, the fish were watching what happened and remembering and making behavior decisions based on it. There was a similar kind of a study with nightingales done in Europe where the males are yelling at each other.
10: You mean singing?
11: Yeah, singing at each other, saying, oh, get out of my territory. And these scientists recorded the calls of two males that were interacting that way, and then they played the recordings back to neighboring males in neighboring territories and saw how they reacted to that. And if they played the loser's song in somebody's territory who had watched this thing happen, they were a lot more aggressive in their calling. Like they said, I can beat this guy.
10: I can beat this guy because he beat him.
11: Yeah, exactly.
10: So is this just for territorial reproductive kind of stuff?
11: Well, those are the cases I was able to find. For the reproductive one, it would also suggest that the female nosiness is important, too, in a lot of birds. There was a case with the black-capped chickadees where the males were being territorial and singing at each other, and apparently their mates watch and see how well their partner does in these fights. Not necessarily an actual fight, but some kind of vocalization dominance.
10: Mm-hmm.
11: Kind of a thing. And it turned out that these scientists were not only studying the behavior, but also the DNA and the relatedness of all the birds and their chicks and stuff. And they found out that the mates of losers were likely to sneak off and mate with the winner.
10: Oh, no.
11: And come back and then find out that the chicks were actually the winner's kids and not the husband's kids.
10: You know, generally I like to bring these little discussions full circle back to the first question, but since the first question was about people, I'm not sure I want to know how this all actually does play out in humankind.
11: Well, we can only speculate, but a lot of it is just plain old common sense.
10: Thanks very much, Dr. Kurt Steger of Paul Smith College. I'm Martha Foley at St. Lawrence University.
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2: 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Today is May 20th on Tidbits in Time, a fun day. Stay with me to hear about the life and times of an ancient war strategist. We'll remember the day that a daring young pilot attempted to make history with a flight across the ocean. And in a special segment, observe an obscure fake holiday and tell you all about its fascinating origins. All that plus blue jeans land a patent. Tidbits in Time is coming up next. May 20th in 544 BC, military strategist Sun Tzu was born in the Zhou Kingdom, China. He wrote The Art of War. Despite having war in its title, many take it to be more a book about strategy than about war. If you take his leadership advice and apply it to your operating business, you will see some very interesting insights. The obvious trick is to substitute competitor for enemy and products or services for weapons. It was May 20th, 1927, in the fledgling days of aviation, that Charles Lindbergh took off from Roosevelt Field at Long Island, New York, heavy and barely clearing telephone wires. Attempting a solo transatlantic flight, he inflamed the imagination of the world, which held its collective breath for upwards of 33 hours when he finally landed at Le Bourget Field in Paris, France, the next day. Be sure to tune in tomorrow for more Tidbits in Time coverage of this feat. It was on May 20th, 1956 that Eliza Doolittle Day was declared. This is not official, but it was written into the play My Fair Lady by lyricist Alan J. Lerner. The whole idea for this starts in one scene where the audience sees into Eliza's vivid imagination as she meets the King of England, who is so enchanted with her that he announces, "Next week on the 20th of May, I proclaim Eliza Doolittle Day." Originally, this play had been written by George Bernard Shaw in 1912, titling it Pygmalion, after a Greek mythological figure. The plot features an impoverished young woman from the underclass of British society who becomes the protege of a linguistics professor studying phonetics who gives her language tutoring lessons, enabling her to fit in with British high society. Lerner took the idea, made it into a full production musical, renamed it to My Fair Lady, and it became a runaway hit with audiences in London, later on Broadway. Originally starring singer Julie Andrews in London, the movie version was recast with Audrey Hepburn, a controversial decision. It was on May 20th, 1873 that Levi Strauss & Company was awarded a patent for the copper rivet technique they used to strengthen the pockets of their now iconic denim blue jeans. Levi Strauss originally arrived in California as part of the Gold Rush, representing his family's East Coast dry goods business by opening a West Coast branch. He eventually partnered with a customer, Jacob W. Davis, one of the inventors of durable blue jeans, and patented this new riveted style. For your very own email print version of Tidbits in Time, showing up every day for free in your inbox, just send a request to adrian@tidbitsintime.com. 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For Tidbits in Time, this has been Gene Vann.
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16: Given a set of memories, we could tell just from the patterns of activity in the hippocampus which memory a person was recalling at that time.
17: What happens in sleepwalkers is that their brain has difficulty making this transition from sleep to wakefulness, and so they get stuck in between.
18: We found that those who initiated heavy drinking began to perform more poorly on several kinds of tests.
14: This week, we'll tell you what music and language have in common in the brain, the cognitive consequences of binge drinking in teenagers, and how scientists are distinguishing people's memories using a brain scan. But first, Suzanne answers a listener's question about sleepwalking.
19: Courtney Sladek and her classmates at Shaler Area High School in Pittsburgh wrote to ask what happens in the brain when someone is sleepwalking. We turned to University of Montreal sleep disorders expert Antonio Zadra. He says researchers used to think that sleepwalkers were acting out their dreams.
17: Since then, we now know that being awake and being asleep are not black and white things. There's a lot of gray area.
19: Newer research suggests that parts of a sleepwalker's brain are actually asleep while other areas are still awake.
17: What happens in sleepwalkers is that their brain has difficulty making this transition from sleep to wakefulness, and so they get stuck in between. And so because part of their brains are still sleeping, they sometimes will lack judgment, do behaviors which make a little sense, might not recognize people in their immediate environment. On the other hand, their perceptual system, so being able to see, hear things, can still function reasonably well. So they might be able to well navigate in their environment, especially if it's their known environment, that is, the house in which they usually sleep in.
19: Zadra says sleepwalking is usually harmless, but in rare instances can lead to injury or property damage. He suggests that anyone who is concerned about their sleepwalking should consult with their physician, who may refer them to a sleep specialist. And if you have a science question, give us a call at 1-800-WHY-IS-IT. If we use your question on the show, you'll win a Science Update mug.
14: Thanks, Suzanne. No matter what language you speak, the arrangement of words in a sentence means something. The same is true of music, which is why the same set of notes can create an infinite number of tunes. In recent years, scientists have found evidence that our brains process language and music in similar ways. Anirud Patel of the Neurosciences Institute in San Diego looked at patients with Broca's aphasia.
20: They have a difficulty with language processing, both producing sentences and understanding the meaning of sentences based on their structure. There's a lot of processing that goes on to understand what a sentence means and putting the words together and figuring out how they relate to each other. And these patients seem to have some difficulty with that.
14: Patients with Broca's aphasia also had trouble spotting off-key chords in simple tunes, and this wasn't due to more basic pitch or memory problems. The findings suggest that we use some of the same parts of our brain to organize words or musical notes into coherent ideas. Next, Suzanne says scientists may not be able to read minds just yet, but they're getting closer and closer.
19: What if you could distinguish a person's memories just by scanning their brain? Well, scientists in England have figured out how to do it. University College London cognitive neuroscientist Eleanor Maguire and her colleagues showed several movie clips of everyday events to a group of volunteers. Then they scanned a region of their brains called the hippocampus using functional magnetic resonance imaging, or fMRI, while the volunteers recalled as much as they could from each movie. Maguire says her team then analyzed the brain images resulting from these distinct memories.
16: Now, put very simply, this involves training an algorithm to know what patterns of brain activity are associated with each memory. Then we take a set of the data the algorithm hasn't seen before and simply ask it to predict from what it's learned which memory a person was recalling on a particular trial. We found that traces of individual rich past experiences are detectable solely from the pattern of fMRI signals in the human hippocampus. So given a set of memories, we could tell just from the patterns of activity in the hippocampus which memory a person was recalling at that time.
19: She says the technique expands our understanding of how and where memories are formed in the brain.
16: So it's telling us that the hippocampus is contributing something very special to episodic memory.
14: Thanks for that report, Suzanne. Research suggests that teenage binge drinking has an intellectual price. The latest comes from psychiatrist Susan Tapert of the University of California at San Diego. Her team evaluated middle schoolers who hadn't started drinking and then tracked them for several years. Those who began to drink heavily showed visible damage to their brain's white matter, the tissue that relays information. And that's not all.
0: For the kids who started heavy drinking at this level, we then compared them to a age and gender matched child who had not started heavy drinking. We found that those who initiated heavy drinking began to perform more poorly on several kinds of tests.
14: She says girls who drank heavily fell behind on spatial tasks compared with their non-binging peers, but binge drinking boys suffered in their attention to detail. Tapert says the difference may reflect areas of relative vulnerability for each gender. Finally today, Suzanne reports on a new study about the relationship between the density of places to buy alcohol and the rate of violent assault.
19: Neighborhoods with a high density of establishments that sell alcohol are associated with higher rates of assault, according to a recent study conducted in Cincinnati, Ohio. Criminologist William Pridemore of Indiana University says that while the density of bars and restaurants was correlated with violence, off-premise alcohol outlets such as convenience stores showed the strongest association.
21: There's more social control in bars, right? You have management, you have bouncers whose job it is to keep, you know, any aggression under control, and you just have bystanders who may step in and maybe break up a fight, you know, before it gets more serious. Whereas with the off-premise outlets, you don't have as much of this type of informal social control.
19: Pridemore says most people who get into arguments in such settings probably don't plan on resorting to violence, but that alcohol may help lower their inhibitions.
14: Thanks, Suzanne. Well, that's all we have for you this week. Next week, we'll tell you why animals are larger at high latitudes, why reindeer lack internal clocks, and we'll answer some listener questions about the size of dogs. But if you can't wait for next week's podcast, you can get your daily dose of science by listening to the Science Update Podcast Daily Edition every day, Monday through Friday. 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Thanks for listening. I'm Bob Hirshon for AAAS, the Science Society.
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24: Hello and welcome to our tour of the unusual, exciting and deadly aspects of the elements that make up the world around us. We're kicking off our journey through the periodic table with a chemical that sometimes masquerades as diamond, but is equally at home in the core of a nuclear reactor or even in an ironworks. To tell the story of this mysterious entity, which is otherwise known as zirconium, his chemist and award-winning author, John Emsley.
25: Zirconium, wear it flashing on your finger or unseen within your frame. It holds the key to nuclear energy, and it's got a gem-like name. It's zirconium. The name zirconium comes from the Arabic word zargon, which refers to a golden-hued gemstone known since biblical times and called zircon. Today, artificial gems are made from zirconium oxide, known as cubic zirconia, and they sparkle with more brilliance than diamond, although they're not as hard. What distinguishes them from real diamond is their higher density of 6 grams per cc, compared to diamond's 3.52. Zirconium is abundant in S-type stars, in which heavier elements are formed by neutron capture. Traces are also present in the Sun. Rock brought back from the Moon was found to have a surprisingly high zirconium content. Down here on Earth, zircons have shown that life might have started much earlier than once was thought. These were found in Australia in the year 2000 and were 4.4 billion years old. And their oxygen isotope ratio of oxygen 16 to oxygen 18 showed they could only have been formed when there was liquid water on the surface of the Earth. And this was nearly 500 million years earlier than previously assumed. In the Middle Ages, colours gemstones of zircon were thought to be an inferior kind of diamond. But that was shown to be wrong when a German chemist, Martin Klaproth, analysed one in 1789 and discovered zirconium. Klaproth was unable to isolate the metal itself. That was achieved in 1824 by the Swedish chemist John Jacob Berzelius, but there was little use for it or its chemical compounds, and so it languished for a century or more. Today this element is widely used as zircon, as zirconium oxide, and the metal itself. Zirconium is to be found in ceramics, foundry equipment, glass, chemicals, and metal alloys. Zircon sand is used for heat-resistant linings for furnaces, for giant ladles for molten metal, and to make foundry moulds. Mixed with vanadium, zircon makes blue and yellow pigments for glazing pottery and tiles. Zirconium oxide used to make heat-resistant crucibles, ceramics and abrasives. A red-hot crucible made from it can be plunged into cold water without cracking. Zirconium oxide is to be found in ultra-strong ceramics that are stronger and sharper even than toughened steel and used for knives, scissors and golf irons. Production of pure zirconium oxide is almost 25,000 tonnes per year, and it also goes into various chemicals that end up in cosmetics, antiperspirants, food packaging and even fake gems. The paper and packaging industry is finding zirconium compounds make good surface coatings because they have excellent water resistance and strength. Equally important is their low toxicity. Zirconium metal has an oxidized surface which is both hard and impervious to chemical attack, making it ideal not only for chemical plants, but for body implants such as hip replacement joints. Zirconium aluminium alloy is used for top-of-the-range bicycle frames because it combines strength and lightness. Zirconium metal has some hidden assets which suddenly brought it to prominence in the late 1940s. It was found to be the ideal metal for inside nuclear reactors and nuclear submarines. It does not corrode at high temperatures, nor absorb neutrons to form radioactive isotopes. Even today, the nuclear industry buys almost all the metal that is produced, and some nuclear reactors have more than 100 kilometres of zirconium tubing. Zirconium is used to make the cladding for uranium oxide fuel elements. As mined, zirconium contains 1 to 3% of hafnium, which is chemically very similar. Although it is difficult to separate the two elements, this has to be done for the metal used in the nuclear industry because hafnium absorbs neutrons very strongly. Finally, we have two zirconium materials with extreme properties, one which it displays when very cold, the other when it is heated to high temperatures. The first is zirconium niobium alloy, which becomes superconducting below 35 degrees Kelvin, which is minus 238 degrees centigrade. In other words, it will conduct electricity with no loss of energy. The second is zirconium tungstate, which actually shrinks as you heat it up, at least until it reaches 700 degrees centigrade, when it decomposes into the two metal oxides.
24: John Emsley unlocking the secrets of element number 40, zirconium. And you can find out some more about John's favourite elements in a series he's written for the RSC's Education in Chemistry, which is online at rsc.org/education. Next time on Chemistry and Its Element, Life's a Gas with Mark Peplow.
1: Little did those humble cyanobacteria realise what they were doing when, 2.5 billion years ago, they started to build up their own reserves of energy-rich chemicals by combining water and carbon dioxide. Powered by sunlight, they spent the next 2 billion years terraforming our entire planet with the waste products of their photosynthesis, a rather toxic gas called oxygen.
24: So join us next week for a breath of fresh air and the story of oxygen. I'm Chris Smith. Thanks for listening. See you next time.
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3: brought to you by Industrial Info Resources of Sugarland, Texas. Three large, independent, gas-oriented U.S. exploration and production companies reported sizable gains in profitability for the first quarter of 2026 versus the comparable year-earlier quarter. The producers were EQT Corporation, Range Resources, and Antero Resources Corporation. Earnings at a fourth independent driller, Katera Energy, while sizable, were dragged down by large losses on derivatives. Construction is complete on Europe's first battery-grade lithium hydroxide mining and refining project in western Finland. The 783 million euro Keliber lithium project will produce Europe's first battery-grade lithium hydroxide from its own ore. Finland will be the first European country to operate a full lithium production cycle, from mining to refining. Production is expected to start in the second quarter, with full production expected in 2 years. According to Industrial Info Resources data, major developments in Indiana and North Carolina lead the U.S. with $76 billion worth of pharmaceutical and biotech industry projects under construction. This is buoyed by high-dollar efforts from industry giants such as Eli Lilly and Company, Novo Nordisk, and Johnson & Johnson. Some 80,000 barrels of oil per day are expected by the third quarter, now that first oil was achieved at the Pikka prospect in Alaska, international partners announced. According to Industrial Info Resources data, the Pikka development on the North Slope has a total investment value of around $1 billion, including more than $70 million worth of new pipe. For details on these and other breaking news, read the full stories at industrialinfo.com. I'm Christine Ramos, reporting for Industrial Info News.

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1: Hi there, I'm Thane Maynard. When you see a flying fish, chances are, given its large wing fins, that your first assumption would be that it's a bird. Once they take to the air, they can flap and glide for nearly 200 meters, the length of about two football fields. There are about 40 species of flying fish, and with speciation comes morphological differences. The two-wingers variety have two well-built pectoral or side fins that provide them with lift that they need to fly. On the other hand, the four-wingers not only use their strong pectoral fins, but also tap into the power of their pelvic or bottom fins. However, the fin that makes the real difference is the tail, which is similar to a rudder on a boat, and it helps steer the flying fish during flight. How they remain in the air can be understood by looking at their anatomy. Flying fish have a rigid frame, streamlined bodies, a reinforced spinal cord, a large cumulative fin surface area, and lower body weight. These are all characteristics that allow the fish to stay in flight due to drag reduction, something that airplane gliders based their design on in the 1930s.
0: The 90-Second Naturalist is a production of Cincinnati Public Radio and the Cincinnati Zoo, with support from Cincinnati Public Radio members to spread the good news of the natural world.
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3: New Orleans. Here's a program from our archives. Scientists suspect that amphibians may be on the decline worldwide. As a result, a multi-year study is underway in many states to monitor local populations of frogs and toads by listening to their calls. I'm Jim Metzner, and this is the Pulse of the Planet. We're in central Maine with Aram Calhoun, coordinator of Maine's Amphibian Monitoring Program. Teams of volunteers visit different locations nightly throughout the spring and summer. They're estimating the amphibian population by keeping track of the number of calls at each site.
4: Okay, we're at stop one, and what we're hearing here are spring peepers, and we would call this a code two because there's many individuals calling, and their calls are overlapping, but we can still pretty much count the individuals. It's not a deafening chorus of spring peepers.
3: In Maine, at least half a dozen species of frogs and toads breed and call at different times throughout the spring and summer. They also prefer different types of habitats.
4: The type of wetland is going to affect what singing amphibians we're going to have. There's all different sorts of wetlands. Toads around here, they really like gravel pits. So if we have gravel pits nearby, we're more likely to hear the toads. Pickerel and leopard frogs, people call those meadow frogs.

0: 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I'm Jim Mitzner, and this is The Pulse of the Planet.
1: Stephen Hawking. That is a name that is associated with many things. Hawking is one of the most important physicists of the last 50 years. His books have given many, many people greater insights about the universe than they ever dreamed of having. He has guest starred on multiple episodes of The Simpsons and even appeared on an episode of Star Trek. He is the world's most famous living scientist. The one thing that you do not associate him with is being wrong. But hey, there is a first time for everything. I am Samuel Hansen, and this is Science Sparring Society. The year is 1981, and the location is San Francisco, specifically Werner Erhard's house in San Francisco. Erhard was fond of physicists, and would, from time to time, invite them over to his house to present findings or to debate. At this particular 1981 event, Stephen Hawking was presenting results he had obtained about black holes. In particular, that black holes evaporate.

0: This was not the part of the result that was troubling to Leonard Susskind. In fact, he readily speaks of the importance of this discovery and the preeminence of the mind that achieved it. It was the part that followed. The part about what happened to information that was contained in the black hole prior to evaporation that Susskind rejected. Hawking's claim was that information stored within a black hole was lost for all eternity when that black hole finally went poof. This is a problem, though, as one of the basic principles of physics just happens to be that information is never truly lost. Susskind realized just what Hawking's claim would mean to physics and made it his goal, his obsession, to prove that information was not lost forever after being sucked into a black hole. The fight was clean. There was never any animosity. Maybe because Susskind and Hawking were such great scientists that the thought of allowing personal feelings to influence their work never crossed their minds. Or maybe because they were friends. But all fights do have some sort of a cost. During the couple of decades that this fight over black hole information was fought, more and more physicists came to reside on Susskind's side of the fence. And one of them, John Preskill, made a bet with Stephen Hawking over the ultimate result. In 2004, Hawking conceded the bet and presented Preskill with a baseball encyclopedia from which information can be retrieved at will. In the end, this is a rather small price to pay for losing a fight. The final blow in the fight came from Susskind and his holographic principle. Only in physics could a fight finish with someone claiming that the whole universe is actually just a hologram. But if it won an argument with Stephen Hawking, just imagine the arguments it could win.
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2: Heroism is a trait that can run in families. Dick Hoyt and his son Rick are two heroes whose determination and unselfish devotion to one another inspire people around the world. Dick Hoyt shares their story.
3: Rick was born on January 10th, 1962, and when he was being born, he turned himself over, and the umbilical cord got twisted around his neck, and he's in such a position that it took a matter of minutes before the doctors could get at it and untangle it. Well, that caused a lack of oxygen to Rick's brain, which caused brain damage, which is cerebral palsy.
2: Tests were conducted on Rick, and the prognosis was grim.
3: They said, forget Rick, put him away, put him in an institution. He's going to be nothing but a vegetable for the rest of his life. And we still haven't figured out what kind of vegetable he is.
2: The Hoyts determined that they were not going to institutionalize Rick. Instead, they did everything they could to make certain he was given every opportunity to live a full life. This was not easy. The only part of his body that Rick can control.

0: is to move his head to the right. The severity of his disability convinced many people outside the family that Rick would never be able to function in the world. But the Hoyts never gave up.
1: When we were talking with Rick, we knew he understood everything we were saying because he would look right into our eyes, and we just knew he understood everything. We tried to get him into public school, and the school department turned him down. They said, no, he doesn't understand. He won't be able to learn. So we met some engineers from Tufts University in Boston, and we talked to them, and they said the same thing, that Rick wouldn't be able to learn. So we told them to tell Rick a joke, and they told Rick a joke, and Rick cracked up laughing. And they said, wow, maybe there is something there.
0: The engineers developed an interactive communicator, which Rick operated by using the slight movement he could make with his head.
1: And so what they did is they designed a switch that goes on the right side of Rick's head, and he just has to move it a little bit to click this switch in order to activate the computer. And the engineers were bringing the computer to our house, and everybody was betting what are the first words Rick is ever going to say. And his mom saying, it's going to be hi, Mom, and me to Dad. It's going to be hi, Dad. Well, the Boston Bruins were going for the Stanley Cup, and the very first words Rick ever said was, go Bruins. So we knew right then and there that Rick understood everything, and he loved sports.
0: Being able to communicate, Rick was finally able to convince people outside of his family that he was capable of learning. Rick was enrolled in the public school and even became involved in school sports.
1: And his gym teacher really took a liking to Rick, and he got him involved with all the other children in all the gym activities. And he was also the basketball coach. Well, at one of the basketball games, they made an announcement that one of the lacrosse players from the college was in an automobile accident. He was paralyzed from the waist down. So they're going to have this charity road race to try to help him raise some money so he could pay his medical bills. Well, when Rick came home from that basketball game, he told me all about it. And he said, Dad, I have to do something for him. I want to let him know that life goes on, even though he's paralyzed. I want to run in the race.
0: At the time, Hoyt was not in shape for such a race.
1: Well, at the time, I was not a runner. I was 40 years old. I was getting a little bit overweight. But I used to run, you know, 3 times a week, a mile each time, just to try to keep my weight down. And it's all we had was this wheelchair, which was prescription form fitted to Rick's body. And we had a hard time pushing him in it, never mind running in it. But we went down to the race. It was a 5-mile race. And they gave Rick and I the number 00. And the gun went off. And Rick and I took off with all the other runners. Well, everybody thought that Rick and I would just go to the corner and turn around and come back. Well, we didn't. We finished the whole 5 miles, coming in next to last, but not last. That's one thing. We've never been last in any of the events that we've been in.
0: That night, Rick wrote his dad a message.
1: When we got home that night, Rick wrote on his computer, Dad, when I'm running, it feels like my disability disappears, which was a very powerful message to me. If you think about it, that somebody that can't talk, use their arms and their legs, and now they're out there running, the disability disappears. But we only had one problem after that race. I was disabled. I didn't know you had so many muscles in your body that it could ache. I couldn't move or walk for about 2 weeks.
0: This did not stop Dick from running again with his son. Contacting another engineer, a special chair was developed that was lighter and easier for Dick to push. Dick also put himself on a training program for competitive racing.
1: And so Rick and I took a new running chair, and we went over to what we call our first official race, which was over in Springfield, Massachusetts. And when we got over there, nobody came near us, nobody talked to us, and nobody wanted us in the race. But finally, the overall race director said that we could run. It was a 10K race, and they had 300 runners in the race, and Rick and I ended up finishing 150th out of the 300 runners. So after that race, Rick and I would go to a different town in a different city and run. And finally, people started coming up to us and talking to us. And they could see that Rick had a personality and a sense of humor. And he loved to be in the middle of running with everybody else.
0: So began Team Hoyt, a father and son team that has participated in over 950 athletic events in the last 26 years. However, the response to their running has not always been positive.
1: When Rick and I first started running, I used to get a lot of letters and phone calls from other families that had children with disabilities, and they were very upset with me. They said, what are you doing dragging your disabled son through these races? Are you just looking for glory for yourself? And see, what they didn't realize, it was Rick that was dragging me through all these races. Times have really changed now, and now you're getting other families out there running and competing with their children, or maybe not that, but just taking them out for walks or ride on bikes and stuff like that.
0: One of their biggest challenges was being allowed to officially participate in the Boston Marathon.
1: Now, that fall, Rick and I sat down after the first official race and talked about what we wanted to do the following year, and we decided we wanted to run the Boston Marathon. So we applied to the Boston Athletic Association, and they turned us down. They said, you're different than anybody else, that you cannot run with us. But in the Boston Marathon, they have a wheelchair division, so we applied through them. But they also turned us down. They said, no, you can't run with us because you're different than us. But what they did say is, if you want, you can line up behind us and run. And that's what we did in 1981. We lined up behind the wheelchair athletes and ran our very first Boston Marathon. We ended up running our first Boston Marathon in 3 hours and 18 minutes, which beat 85% of all the other runners.
0: Even with that excellent time, the Hoyts were not allowed to run as official entrants the next 2 years. Finally, Dick met with the association's executive director and learned that to be considered official entrants of the Boston Marathon, they needed to run a fast enough qualifying time in another marathon, just as all of the other entrants were required to do.
1: Well, at the time, Rick was in his 20s. I was in my 40s. They were using Rick's age for us to qualify. And that meant we had to run under 2 hours and 50 minutes. So that fall, Rick and I went down to Washington, D.C. to the Marine Marathon, which is called the People's Marathon. And anybody can run in this marathon, and they always draw over 13,000 runners. And I never know what Rick's going to do the day before an event, but the day before the Marine Marathon, he went out and bought himself a Marine outfit so he could be dressed up as a Marine. In this marathon, we ended up running in 2 hours, 45 minutes, and 23 seconds, which qualified both Rick and I for the Boston Marathon, and we've been official entrants ever since. Matter of fact, 1996, Rick and I were honored as Centennial Heroes, so we've come a long way, and we've been able to break down a lot of barriers along the way.
0: In addition to running, Rick has earned a college degree in special education and has participated in the development of a computer system that is operated with eye movement. At age 45, Rick Hoyt travels around the world with his father, Dick, not only competing in athletic events, but as a motivational speaker.
1: Yes, that is correct. Yes, it's unbelievable at all the speaking engagements that we're doing. We're doing them all over the world now. And I'd love to take him with me because he's a big ham. He loves to meet people and get up and communicate and be with other people. And usually when the two of us are together, he usually does the first 15 minutes of the presentation with his computer. And it took him 7.5 hours to type in his first speech. But now what he does, he has an updated computer. It's just a regular laptop that sits in front of him. And what he can do, he can click in a couple of letters, and then all of a sudden some words will come pop up on the left-hand side of the screen, and he'll go over and hit the word. And so that's a lot faster. And then when he gets his message done, he hits another switch, and it voice activates, so you can actually hear him talking.
0: Dick attributes their phenomenal success to his son.
1: Because, see, Rick and I, we never started running until that very first race when Rick asked me to run in that race, you know, with him. And that's when we became Team Hoyt. And that's how we compete now. It's Team Hoyt. It's the father and son team out there running. But I really feel like Rick is the athlete that he motivates, inspires me, and I'm just loaning him my arms and legs so he's able to compete. He's the heart and soul, and I'm the body.
0: While many people say Dick has saved Rick's life, Dick says it is Rick that has saved his life.
1: Well, what it's brought to me is he's gotten me in the best shape of my life. You know, I was becoming, I'd say, you know, like a couch potato. I was like 189 pounds, you know, and then he got me into running and stuff, and now he's got me in the best shape of my life. Right now, I am 66 years old, and, you know, I still feel like I got a body of like a 28-year-old kid. And actually, if Rick hadn't asked me to start running, I probably would have died because I had a heart attack in 2003. And the doctor told me that if I wasn't in the shape that I was in, I probably would have died 15 years ago because I have a serious cholesterol problem. Well, like they said, he saved my life. Well, everybody says, well, you saved his life. He saved your life, you know. But I just feel that I'm a better human being.
0: While there are many obvious rewards from running with his son, Dick says the people they encounter are the high points of their experiences.
1: What I like the best about what we're doing is we're helping people from all over the world. You know, we never imagined that we would be, you know, after that first race, we never thought we'd be running marathons. You know, that's just crazy. And now we've run like 68 marathons and then triathlons. Whoever thought we'd be running triathlons? And it's just unbelievable. And then we're able to run and bike, you know, across the United States in 1993. We did 3,735 miles in 45 straight days without taking a day off. And what we're doing is we're educating the world about people with disabilities, that they can be included in all daily activities and out there enjoying life just like everybody else. And from that first race where nobody wanted us in the race, now we're invited all over the world. There's so many people that want us running the races. There's no way that we have the time to do all of this. And Rick's got always got that big smile on his face, and he's very, very happy. We have every race we go to now, we have a lot of people that come up to us, and they say, Rick and Dick, you know, we want to thank you because we saw you out there competing. They said, wow, if they can do it, I can do it. And it's all because of you. We want to
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1: Laudato Jesus Christus. 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
2: In the headlines this Wednesday, the 20th of May, Pope Leo welcomes Armenian Catholicos Aram in the Vatican, renewing prayers for peace in the Middle East. Bishops from across Oceania gather in Guam to discuss migration, modern slavery and the future of ministry in the Pacific. And we mark Laudato Si Week with a renewed call to care for creation, peace and integral ecology. In the Vatican, I'm Francesca Merlo. Pope Leo XIV was joined on stage at the weekly general audience by Armenian Catholicos Aram I, who is making a pilgrimage to Rome. As Devin Watkins reports, the Pope took the opportunity to pray for peace in Lebanon and the Middle East and for continued ecumenical dialogue.
3: Pope Leo XIV renewed his greetings to His Holiness Aram I, Catholicos of the Armenian Apostolic Church, See of Cilicia, during the Wednesday general audience. Catholicos Aram I joined Pope Leo on the stage in St. Peter's Square just 2 days after the two church leaders had met and prayed together on Monday in the Vatican Apostolic Palace. Speaking at the start of the general audience, Pope Leo expressed his joy to welcome Catholicos Aram I and his delegation. He called the fraternal visit an important occasion to strengthen the bonds of unity that already exist between us as we draw closer to full communion between our churches. The Pope prayed that the Holy Spirit may bless the Armenian Catholicos' pilgrimage to the tombs of the Apostles Peter and Paul. I invite all those present, he said, to pray fervently to the Lord that your visit and meetings may constitute a further step on the path towards full unity. Pope Leo then urged everyone to pray for peace in the Middle East.
4: Let us also pray for peace in Lebanon and the Middle East, once again torn apart by violence and war.
3: The Catholicosate of Cilicia includes most of the Middle East and the Americas and is headquartered in Antelias, Lebanon. During their meeting on Monday, the Pope assured the Catholicos of his daily prayers and concern for the people of Lebanon and the churches of the Middle East. At the general audience, Pope Leo XIV thanked Catholicos Aram I for his commitment to ecumenism.
4: I wish to express my particular gratitude for your constant personal commitment to ecumenism, especially to the international theological dialogue between the Catholic Church and the Oriental Orthodox Churches.
3: Finally, Pope Leo urged everyone to invoke the intercession of the saints and the Blessed Virgin Mary to enlighten our path towards the fullness of that unity that we all desire. I'm Devin Watkins.
2: Meanwhile, Israeli airstrikes continue to bring death and destruction to Lebanon less than a week after the U.S. said Lebanon and Israel had agreed to extend a ceasefire by 45 days, with talks set to resume next month. And as Inder Bordoni reports, Iran threatened on Wednesday to spread war beyond the Middle East if the United States attacks again, after President Donald Trump said he had come within an hour of restarting the military campaign.
5: 6 weeks since President Trump paused Operation Epic Fury against Iran for a ceasefire, talks to end the war have largely stalled. Iran submitted a new offer to the United States this week, but its requests appear much of the same and had previously been rejected by Trump. They included demands for control of the Strait of Hormuz, compensation for war damage, lifting of sanctions, release of frozen assets, and the withdrawal of U.S. troops from the area. Trump said on Monday and again on Tuesday that he had come close to ordering a new bombing campaign, but had put it off at the last minute to give more time for diplomacy. Meanwhile, Israeli airstrikes killed at least 21 people in southern Lebanon on Tuesday. 12 of them, including 3 children and 3 women, were killed in a single attack that hit a house in the town of Deir Kanun al-Nar. The Israeli military has not commented, but previously said it was targeting the Iran-backed armed group Hezbollah. The strikes have been relentless and continue, despite the U.S. said Lebanon and Israel almost 5 weeks ago had agreed to extend a ceasefire by 45 days, with talks set to resume next month. Lebanon was drawn into the war between Iran, Israel and the US on the 2nd of March when Hezbollah launched rockets into Israel in retaliation for an Israeli strike that killed Iran's supreme leader. Israel responded with an air campaign across Lebanon and a ground invasion. The strikes continue day and night, especially in the south of the country. On a different but related front, at least 87 activists abducted by Israeli forces from an aid flotilla bound for Gaza have begun a hunger strike after they were intercepted in international waters. A spokesperson for the Global Sumud Flotilla said the group is striking in protest of their illegal abduction and in solidarity with the over 9,500 Palestinian prisoners held in Israeli jails. I'm Linda Bordoni.
2: Turning back to the Vatican, Father Jack Ho is parish priest of Sacred Heart Catholic Parish in Childers, a small rural parish on the very edge of the Archdiocese of Brisbane in Queensland, Australia. This morning he too met with the Pope and then visited the Vatican Radio Studios, where Father Jack told Kelsey Gussie about the challenges Catholics in his parish are facing.
6: The church as a whole, I think for us, particularly in our parish, is that we have small numbers, very small numbers in very small towns. And also the lack of young people sometimes can be challenging. What's been heartening to see over the last 2.5 years of being in the parish is the growth of number of young people coming to the church. And for me, I think that really taught me as a lesson as a priest of how to engage with our young people. Rather than having programs for them to come to, I use a slightly different method, and I try to find out what they are interested in. And I'm trying to find ways for them to involve in the parish, using their interests, using their talents and their gifts. And before they realize it themselves, they're involved in the life of the church. Which is so wonderful to see. But smaller parishes, you know, doesn't mean it needs to be mediocre. I very often say to my parishioners that just because we are one of the smallest parishes in the country doesn't mean that, you know, we can't be the most brilliant, the most innovative, the most active and the most creative parishes in the church. So there's our hope, is that we're small, but hopefully small and mighty.
2: And staying in the area, Catholic bishops from across Oceania convened in Guam from the 18th to the 20th of May to address regional challenges, including modern slavery, migration and the future of ministry in the Pacific. Isabella de Carvalho tells us more.
7: The Federation of Catholic Bishops' Conferences of Oceania's Executive Committee met to consider how the Church can support vulnerable migrant workers and foster dignified, respectful migration throughout the region, stated a press release from the Federation. A key focus, it noted, was the Federation's recent submission to the New South Wales Inquiry into Modern Slavery Risks Facing Temporary Migrant Workers in Rural and Regional Areas. In particular, the bishops affirmed their ongoing commitment to the Migrants and Refugees Oceania Network, which advocates for the rights and well-being of displaced and migrant communities. Discussions also explored the broader impact of migration on sending and receiving countries, as well as strategies for strengthening pastoral care and formation for lady priests and bishops. Moreover, participants emphasized the use of digital communication tools to maintain connections across Oceania's vast geography. They also reflected on ways the Church can respond to globalization, ecological challenges, and social injustices. The meeting, led by Archbishop Ryan Jimenez of Guam, began Monday with a traditional welcome by the indigenous Chamorro people of the Mariana Islands, with local children performing prayers and songs in the indigenous language. The bishops also visited the shrine of Blessed Diego Luis de San Vitores, the 17th century Spanish Jesuit missionary martyred in Guam. Moreover, the statement notes the bishops initiated discussions on the 2028 plenary assembly of all Oceania bishops to be held in Sydney ahead of the Eucharistic Congress. Initial suggestions for the assembly agenda include continued reflection on synodality, youth engagement, safeguarding indigenous ministry, and environmental stewardship. The meeting concluded with an island-wide mass at Dulce Nombre de Maria Cathedral Basilica, attended by more than 1,000 faithful. During Archbishop Jimenez's homily, he called on the Church in Oceania to unity, courageous witness, and prophetic stewardship of creation in the face of injustice and ecological crisis. I'm Isabella de Carvalho.
2: Meanwhile, as he prayed the Regina Coeli on Sunday, Pope Leo recalled that Laudato Si week runs from the 17th to the 24th of May. The annual event marks the anniversary of Pope Francis' encyclical on care for our common home, inviting people around the world to move from hope to action. The Pope encouraged all those working for an integral ecology to renew their commitment, recalling St. Francis of Assisi's message of peace with God, with one another, and with all creation. He also lamented that wars have slowed progress in caring for creation in recent years, stressing the link between care for peace and care for life. Bernd Niel is president of CIDSE, a network of Catholic organizations working on climate justice and global inequality, inspired by the vision of Laudato Si. In Rome, during Laudato Si week, he spoke to Vatican Radio's Alexandre Sirgon about the importance of the celebration.
8: I think the Laudato Si week is a very important encouragement to continue the path to work for climate justice, to protect creation. And we saw a big momentum in 2026 with the Santa Marta Conference on phasing out fossil fuels, where first time ever more than 50 governments came together to demonstrate that they are willing to phase out fossil fuels. And this phasing out fossil fuels, I believe, is something that could be really a sea change, and which is so difficult to negotiate in the club of the 190 countries. So we have now one quarter of world governments who came together to agree and to hold them to account. I feel that the big Catholic networks like CIDSE, Caritas, Laudato Si movement really need to work together and to create further pressure and to work for also a climate justice agenda that serves the most poor in the world. I feel this is really important now, and we can take from this Laudato Si week some inspiration.
2: And finally, during his Wednesday general audience, Pope Leo continued reflecting on the Second Vatican Council and its documents, in particular its dogmatic constitution on the sacred liturgy, Sacro Sanctum Concilium. The Pope underscored that the liturgy sustains the faithful and recalled that every Eucharistic celebration becomes a true epiphany of the Church in prayer. Deborah Castellano-Lubov reports.
4: Through liturgical rites and prayers, and by the power of the Spirit, Jesus exercises his priesthood and sanctifies the Church, his spouse, uniting her to his own oblation to the Father.
9: Pope Leo XIV expressed this as he continued his series of catecheses on the Second Vatican Council during his Wednesday general audience. But this week, turning to the Council's
4: dogmatic constitution on the sacred liturgy, Sacro Sanctum Concilium.
9: This document, he noted, immerses us in the mystery of Christ. In fact, he said, it
4: teaches that the liturgy immerses us in the mystery of Christ's passion, death, resurrection, and glorification.
9: Pope Leo noted that every celebration becomes a true epiphany of the Church in prayer.
4: Indeed, Christ is present in the word that is proclaimed, in the sacraments, in the ministers, in the community, and most of all, in the Eucharist.
9: Pope Leo observed that since the liturgy is at the service of the mystery of Christ, we understand why it has been defined as the summit toward which the activity of the Church is directed and the font from which all her power flows. It is true, he said, that the action of the Church is not limited to the liturgy alone. However, Pope Leo said, all her activity, preaching, service to the poor, the accompaniment of human realities, converges toward this summit.
4: Let us allow ourselves to be shaped from within by the rites, symbols, gestures, and above all by the living presence of Christ in the liturgy, which we will have further opportunity to explore.
9: I'm Deborah Castellano-Lubov.
2: And that's all that we have time for today. My thanks, as always, go to Alberto Giovannetti, our sound engineer in studio, and of course to all of you for joining us. My name is Francesca Merlo, and I'll see you next time.

0: WIZULP, Newark.
1: Answer 13 again. Do it backwards. The Monday Morning Memo for July 5th, 2010. I was explaining to my apprentices the difference between cost-based accounting and customer-based accounting. Cars in 1908 sold for about $2,500 apiece. Nearly 2,000 entrepreneurs became car builders between 1886 and 1908. And each of them began with the question,
2: how can I build a stronger, faster, more desirable car?
1: But none of them could build and sell a car for less than $2,500. Consequently, cars sold in small numbers and only to the very rich. But Henry Ford wasn't product-focused. He was customer-focused. Henry asked,
3: at what price could I sell a lot of cars? A whole lot of cars.
1: Henry decided upon the price of $849, and it became his non-negotiable, his North Star. Designs A through S were impossible to build and sell for $849, so those designs were scrapped. But the Model T, at $849, swept America like a prairie fire on a windy day and left 15 million Americans smiling happily in the smoke of identical black cars. The best-selling car in the world today sells about 400,000 units per year worldwide. So 15 million cars is a lot of cars. A whole lot of cars. Henry Ford developed the assembly line using the same sort of reverse logic. While visiting a meatpacking plant in Chicago, Henry was impressed with the efficiency of their disassembly line. A pig carcass hung from a hook that rolled along an overhead rail in front of a line of workers, each of whom cut off a piece of pork with a specialized knife. Whoosh! The pig was skeletonized in less than 2 minutes.
3: Instead of a rail overhead, I'll have a conveyor belt underneath. And instead of taking off a piece, my workers will add a piece. Instead of ending with a skeleton, we'll begin with a skeleton.
1: Whoosh! By 1920, a new Model T rolled out of the factory every 60 seconds. And one of every two cars on Earth was a Ford Model T. Sam Walton was Henry Ford with a different haircut. Sam taught his buyers to look at an item and ask,
4: at what price could I sell a lot of these? A whole lot of these.
1: Then if the item could be bought for less than that amount, the buyer was told to buy a trainload of them.
5: Roy, I can corroborate that story.
1: All eyes turned toward Norm, one of my apprentices.
5: I was with Fred Meyer in 1980, and Walmart was part of our buying group. A man at the front of the room held up a rug and began explaining its features. The Walmart buyer on my right leaned across to ask the Fred Meyer buyer on my left, how much do you think we could sell those for? My buyer whispered back, we don't yet know what they cost. The Walmart buyer cocked his head and responded, what does that have to do with anything?
1: Fred Meyer and Sam Walton simultaneously broke the $1 billion mark in 1980. Fred Meyer now sells $7 billion a year. Walmart sells that much every week. Henry Ford and Sam Walton became ecstatically wealthy because they had an instinctive understanding of Genrich Altschuler's answer 13. Do it backwards. Bad marketing is focused on the product. Good marketing is focused on the customer. It's a subtle shift in perspective, but a vital one. Wizard Academy graduate Carrie Mullis understands answer 13, just like Henry and Sam.
6: Geneticists were looking for a needle in a haystack, so I said, why not turn the haystack into needles?
1: The year was 2004. Carrie was telling me how he invented polymerase chain reaction, PCR, the scientific breakthrough that won him the Nobel Prize and opened the door to genetic research. Carrie then showed me a scale model of a new organic molecule and said he was using that same inverted perspective, answer 13 again, to eliminate bioterrorism.
6: We know all about this powerful immunoreaction because we've been suppressing it during heart valve transplants for decades. So I said, suppress it, hell. Why not aim it?
1: Carrie is holding the molecule he showed me in 2004 in the 2009 TED video, in which he announces the success of his experiment to make a vaccine for anthrax. Take a look. Just go to MondayMorningMemo.com. Look in the archives for the memo for July 5th, 2010. Click the hyperlink that says, take a look. Answer 13. Do it backwards. Reverse it. Turn it upside down. Backwards thinking is what made Henry Ford and Sam Walton rich and won Carrie Mullis the Nobel Prize. Think of a limiting factor, something that's holding you back. Now sling a little answer 13 on the problem. What does it look like now? After Norm finished his Fred Meyer Walmart story, each of my apprentices was tasked with studying a specific client through the lens of customer-based accounting. A second apprentice spoke up.
7: My client sells lighting fixtures and wants to target 30 to 50-year-old women who are in the process of building a new custom home. But why not target women who already own a home? And instead of these women having to find an installer, why don't we send an installer home with them to install the light fixture immediately? All the lights in the showroom could have price tags showing the price of the light installed today.
1: Anyone with half a brain can think of several reasons why this is an unworkable idea. But what do you think will happen when a person with a whole brain works out how to do it? You buy it today, we install it today. 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
1: 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Roy H. Williams.
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12: Today, camp cooking and modern times. The University of Houston's College of Engineering presents this series about the machines that make our civilization run and the people whose ingenuity created them. I've come to realize that America was radically altered in the early 20th century by a particular personality, someone whom I like to call the savage boy inventor. He was a product of the arts and crafts movement, and that was a reaction to the industrialization of the late 19th century. The arts and crafts movement summoned us back to the manual arts and to a more basic way of life. The Boy Scouts were an outgrowth of that. So, too, were the many books telling young boys that it was manly to take risks, to hunt, and to build their own world in the forest. It was only a short step from building a forest lean-to to building one's own X-ray machine or airplane. What began as an escape from modern technology soon spawned the greatest technological revolution the world had seen. A mentality of reckless invention underlay our careening development of the new airplanes, radio, automobiles, and everything else that made the 20th century. Now historian Abigail Van Slyke shows how this process reflected in, of all things, the institution of camp cooking. Beginning in the 1880s, first the YMCA and then the Boy Scouts began creating close-to-nature camps, while theorists clucked over the insidious feminization of boys being raised in cities. One noted physician imagined a disorder that he called neurasthenia. He defined it as a lack of nervous force in young men. Summer camps were the answer, and once in camp, the matter of preparing and serving food became paramount. Van Slyke talks about the food axis around which camp life revolved. I camped a lot after I finished college, and I still used the early Boy Scout method of baking potatoes in an open fire pit. At first, boys cooked their own food and used their knives to eat it off tin plates, but all that set off alarm bells. Most of America had only recently learned elementary table manners. People did not want their kids losing that hard-gained ground. Most camps soon went to a system that involved some table decorum in a mess hall, and they moved to a system in which the boys rotated through all the KP chores under the strict hand of a head cook. All this formed a sort of male bonding ritual. When the Girl Scouts formed, the food axis remained, but talk of cooking over open fires vanished. Girl Scouts cooked on regular ranges, mimicking the work that awaited a wife and mother. The Girl Scouts also laid heavy stress on principles of household efficiency, which were just being formulated in the new field of home economics. In the end, the recreation of the risk-taking savage had paid off in invention. By the 1930s, most camps were using professional cafeteria service with electricity and refrigerators. Today, Van Slyke observes, the very camps that arose in resistance to technology now teach technology. She smiles at today's computer camps, the natural conclusion of all this and the ultimate oxymoron. I'm John Leinhardt at the University of Houston, where we're interested in the way inventive minds work.

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3: On today's broadcast, labor and management at Samsung Electronics resume negotiations on the verge of an 18-day general strike planned for Thursday. A South Korean tanker is passing through the Strait of Hormuz after coordination between Seoul and Tehran. And heavy rains on Wednesday are expected to continue in most parts of the nation. Up to 150 millimeters of rainfall is forecast through Thursday along the East Coast. 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I'm Rosine Park.

0: Labor and management at Samsung Electronics are holding another round of negotiations on the verge of an 18-day general strike planned for Thursday. After the announcement of a labor walkout following the collapse of talks earlier Wednesday, the labor ministry said the two sides are holding a meeting, mediated by the Minister of Employment and Labor, Kim Young-hoon. The talks are being held at the Gyeonggi District Employment and Labor Office from 4 p.m. The union wants the company to abolish the cap on bonuses set at 50% of annual salaries, allocate 15% of annual operating profit to bonuses, and institutionalize a bonus structure. Samsung Electronics said in an earlier statement that the union had insisted on what it called unacceptable demands that could damage the company's management principles. The strike at Samsung, if launched as planned, could shave up to a half percentage point off South Korea's economic growth this year, according to an analysis by the central bank. Foreign Minister Cho Hyun says a South Korean-flagged oil tanker is passing through the Strait of Hormuz following consultations with Iran. Cho gave the update Wednesday to the National Assembly's Foreign Affairs and Unification Committee. This marks the first passage of a South Korean ship in the key waterway since the U.S.-Israeli war against Iran broke out. The ship, named Universal Winner, is one of 26 South Korean ships that were stranded in the strait due to the war. The vessel carrying crude oil was on its way from Kuwait to Ulsan when it became stuck in the critical maritime choke point. The government has requested Israel to swiftly release and deport a South Korean activist who was aboard a Gaza aid flotilla that was intercepted by the Israeli military. A foreign ministry official said that Seoul has continuously asked Israel through various channels to ensure the swift release and deportation of South Korean nationals if boats carrying them are captured. Regarding activist Kim Ah-hyun, whose passport has been invalidated, the official said the ministry will work to get Kim home after she receives a travel certificate via the local embassy. The Korean flotilla for a Free Palestine said it confirmed that the French-flagged Lina El Nablusi carrying Kim and Korean-American activist Jonathan Victor Lee was seized by Israeli forces in waters near Gaza at around 2:50 a.m. Wednesday, Korea Standard Time. On Monday, another Gaza aid boat carrying South Korean activist Kim Dong-hyun was seized by the Israeli Navy in waters off the coast of Cyprus.
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0: U.S. President Donald Trump said he was an hour away from ordering strikes on Iran, but suggested he might give the country a week.
2: No, I had made the decision. So they called up. They had heard I made the decision. They said, sir, could you give us a couple of more days? Because we think they're being reasonable.
3: How long is it for Iran to come to?
2: Well, I mean, I'm saying 2 or 3 days, maybe Friday, Saturday, Sunday, something, maybe early next week, a limited period of time.
0: On Tuesday, while showcasing the construction of the new White House ballroom, Trump recounted his decision to delay a military attack that had been expected to take place that same day. While claiming that Iranian leaders were begging to make a deal, Trump said a new U.S. military action would deliver a, quote, big hit in the coming days. U.S. Undersecretary of State for Political Affairs Allison Hooker plans to visit South Korea in the coming weeks to launch bilateral working groups to implement agreements reached during last year's South Korea-U.S. summit. The State Department on Tuesday disclosed a plan in a press release regarding the results of a meeting held in Washington between Hooker and South Korea's first vice foreign minister, Park Yun-ju. South Korean President Lee Jae-myung and U.S. President Donald Trump held summit talks last October on the sidelines of the Asia-Pacific Economic Cooperation Summit in Gyeongju, where they finalized the terms of their trade, industrial cooperation, and security alliance. Key points of the security agreement include U.S. support for South Korea in building nuclear-powered submarines, as well as an expansion of South Korea's authority to enrich uranium and reprocess spent nuclear fuel.
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0: Unification Minister Chung Dong-yong says setting a good precedent is the goal of welcoming North Korea's Daegu-hyang Women's Football Club to South Korea for a rare visit. Chung made the remark Wednesday during a full session of the National Assembly's Foreign Affairs and Unification Committee when asked how the ministry will link the latest visit with future inter-Korean relations. Earlier on Sunday, the North Korean team arrived in South Korea for the 2025-26 Asian Football Confederation Women's Champions League semifinals against Suwon FC Women, slated to be held Wednesday evening. Chung said the AFC sent him a letter and asked for cooperation for the semifinals to be carried out as a pure international sporting event that puts aside political situations. The minister said based on such requests, he decided not to attend the match. Heavy rains on Wednesday are expected to continue in most parts of the nation. According to the Korean Meteorological Administration, eastern coastal regions of Gangwon Province will receive up to 150 millimeters of rain through Thursday. The central region, North Gyeongsan Province's east coast and Jeju will get between 30 and 100 millimeters of precipitation, while the southern regions may get up to 80 millimeters of rain. The benchmark Korea Composite Stock Price Index shed 62.71 points, or 0.86% on Wednesday, to close at 7,208.95. The tech-heavy KOSDAQ lost 28.29 points, or 2.61%, to close at 1,056.07. The South Korean won strengthened against the U.S. dollar by 1-1, trading at 1,506.81 per dollar as of 3:30 p.m. And that's news from KBS World Radio's News Center in Seoul. I'm Rosine Park. You can also catch our news from our website at world.kbs.co.kr.

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2: Hey, Don, would you believe there is a cricket that can jump on water?
3: I know water striders can skate and basilisk lizards can run across the water, but a cricket that can jump on water? That seems pretty unbelievable, Yael.
2: They're called pygmy mole crickets and are found throughout the world. They're miniature, smaller than a grain of rice. Like moles, they dig small tunnels next to bodies of water for shelter and to lay eggs. They feed on plant material, especially algae. Even though they resemble crickets, they are really related to grasshoppers.
3: So how can they jump on water?
2: Mole crickets have specialized feet for jumping. Each foot has three sets of springy paddles that can fan outward on each side of the foot, and two long spurs. When extended, they increase the surface area in contact with the water 2.5 times. Just like a person using an oar to move forward in the water, the crickets use their feet to propel the water downwards, launching them into the air.

0: Hi there, it's Allison Partial. I'm an associate editor covering mind and brain at Scientific American. 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
1: 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I'm Christopher Intagliata. Jay-Z's Tidal platform promises listeners CD-quality streaming music in all of its 44.1 kHz 16-bit glory. Much better, they say, than compressed files, like MP3s. But why stop there? Neil Young's Pono Music Store sells music that's even better than CD quality. 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
2: You know, you're walking around in the murk and there's big fish down there. That's kind of like listening to an MP3.
1: CD listeners, they're underwater too. And the only way to rise to the top, he says, is to dial up sample rate to over four times that of CD, to 192 kilohertz.
2: But when you make it to 192, you actually break through the surface and you're breathing air. And the feeling is different. Actually, it's a visceral relief. You feel good.
1: But how good? What researchers, record producers, audiophiles, sound engineers want to know is...
3: Is CD, compact disc, enough?
1: Joshua Rice, who leads audio engineering research at Queen Mary University of London.
3: The argument seemed to be never-ending.
1: Rice took a stab at settling the argument with a meta-analysis, a study of studies, on whether people can really perceive better than CD-quality sound. He analyzed data from 18 studies, including more than 400 participants and nearly 13,000 listening tests. Overall, listeners picked out the better-than-CD-quality track 52.3% of the time. Statistically significant, if not all that impressive. But when Rice isolated studies that trained listeners first and gave them a chance to feast their ears on the difference, their odds of picking the higher quality track climbed to 60%, suggesting there may actually be some perceptible difference, at least enough to convince Rice to change his listening habits.
3: Yes, I think I actually will, based on this.
1: The analysis is in the Journal of the Audio Engineering Society. Not that it'll settle all arguments.
3: No, never. But what I think it might do is allow the researchers to move on a little bit from this question and to start looking deeper into the causes of the perception.
1: And for the audiophiles out there, it's no doubt music to their ears. Thanks for listening. For Scientific American 60-Second Science, I'm Christopher Intagliata.
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5: Welcome back, everybody. I'm Rick Pettigrew. This time, instead of our regular report of four stories from the previous week, we have a special report on our own field project to examine the Theraia object and possibly solve the mystery surrounding the disappearance of Amelia Earhart. Send us feedback on the Archaeology Channel Facebook page or post a message on our social networking site, ArchaeoSeek. The Theraia object is a visual anomaly in the lagoon of uninhabited Nika Muroro Island in the South Pacific Ocean. Our research suggests that this anomaly may be the aircraft flown by Amelia Earhart when she and her navigator, Fred Noonan, mysteriously disappeared on July 2, 1937, during their attempted flight around the world. We plan to take an archaeological team there in November 2025 to inspect the object and identify it. Thanks to everyone for supporting our subscription platform, Heritage Broadcasting Service, available at heritagetac.org. We now have hundreds of titles you can binge upon on Roku, including our recent video about finding the lost aircraft of Amelia Earhart. Please help us spread the word. Again, that link is heritagetac.org. Our tour program, TAC Tours, will continue in October 2025 with our tour of spectacular sites in northern Peru, spanning many thousands of years. Please join us for that.

0: 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And now here's Laura Kennedy with the audio news from Archaeologica. We hope you find this to be a valuable part of your day.
1: Welcome to the audio news from Archaeologica. I'm Laura Kennedy, and this is a special report dated July 13th, 2025. Archaeological Legacy Institute, or ALI, which produces this podcast, and Purdue Research Foundation, PRF, recently announced a partnership on the Turiya Object Expedition, a new effort to locate Amelia Earhart's missing Lockheed Model 10E Electra aircraft. In 1937, search and rescue missions in the days following the disappearance found no evidence of a crash or any other sign of Earhart, navigator Fred Noonan, or the Electra. In the 88 years since, several hypotheses have been tested, with limited results. The Turiya Object Expedition aims to prove the Nikumaroro hypothesis, which is based on data and evidence gathered by the International Group for Historic Aircraft Recovery, or TIGER, over the course of almost 40 years and 12 visits to the island of Nikumaroro. Nikumaroro is one of 32 atolls comprising the expansive South Pacific island nation of Kiribati, and lies about 350 nautical miles southeast of Howland Island, which was Earhart's planned destination. Remote, uninhabited, and without a reliable source of drinking water, the island may now have revealed its biggest secret. In 2020, Michael Ashmore, a Navy veteran fascinated by the mystery of Earhart's disappearance, while viewing Apple Maps, noticed an object lying in shallow water in the lagoon of Nikumaroro alongside the Turiya Peninsula. Ashmore brought the image of what is now known as the Turiya object to the attention of TIGER. A few months later, in early 2021, Dr. Rick Pettigrew, the executive director of ALI, took notice of it. Rick had traveled to the island with TIGER in 2017. With the help of a group of donors, he acquired more satellite images for comparison and discovered that the object had apparently been hidden under sediment until 2015, when the storm surge from Tropical Cyclone Pam slammed into the island. This was one of the most powerful storms to visit the South Pacific in recorded history. The object remained directly visible until 2022. But is even now detectable as a shape beneath a thin layer of sediment. It lies in shallow water in the lagoon opposite the Tasiman Passage, which connects the lagoon to the open ocean. Water currents from the passage regularly flow over the object, yet it remains stationary. Over time, its presence has apparently obstructed and redirected the current, creating the Turiya sandspit alongside it, which was nearly absent in overhead photos of the island taken in 1938 and 1939. So how could the Electra have become the Turiya object? Earhart's last communication from the air indicated that she and her navigator, Fred Noonan, were flying on the line of position 157 to 337, which is a navigation line that passes nearly directly over Nikumaroro. The Nikumaroro hypothesis is based on the last known bearing, combined with radio evidence, historical documents, and physical artifacts. If the plane was low on fuel and Nikumaroro was in sight, it makes sense that Earhart would attempt to land there. She would likely have chosen to land on the reef flat on the northwest side of the island. The surface there is nearly as flat as a tarmac and is exposed at low tide. From the air, they would have been able to see the shipwreck of the SS Norwich City. The wreck was a well-known navigational sea mark in the area after it ran aground in a storm in 1929. According to the hypothesis, Earhart landed her plane just north of it. During the 5 days after their disappearance, people around the world reported hearing radio transmissions they believed to be Earhart. Three people, Betty Klenk, a teenager in St. Petersburg, Florida, Thelma Lovelace in New Brunswick, Canada, and Dana Randolph in Rock Springs, Wyoming, heard a woman's voice say, "This is Amelia Earhart." We have no way to verify that these people heard these transmissions, other than the similarity in what they independently reported. 4 of 6 radio direction bearings on Earhart's messages recorded at that time converge on a position very near Nikumaroro. How could people listening to their radios so far away hear these transmissions? Earhart and Noonan were broadcasting on a shortwave frequency that used a high-frequency band. Transmissions on these frequencies and their harmonics can travel great distances due to a phenomenon called skywave propagation. The signals bounce off the ionosphere and travel farthest at night, and when the transmitting antenna is grounded, meaning on land. Tiger has determined that the timing of the transmissions corresponds with low tide on Nikku Mororo, supporting the idea that the plane landed on the reef. Additionally, Betty Klenk, the teenager in St. Petersburg, Florida, heard both a man's and a woman's voice emphatically repeating, "New York City! New York City!" If the voices were Earhart and Noonan, they more likely were saying, "Norwich City! Norwich City!" believing that the name of the shipwreck would lead to their rescue. In October 1937, just 3 months after the disappearance, in the final episode of the British Empire's expansion, a survey team scouted the island. As they were departing from the island, Eric Bevington snapped a picture of the island that included the Norwich City shipwreck. Tiger researchers found an anomaly in that picture, on the reef flat to the left of the shipwreck. Analysis and enhancement of that frame reveals what appears very much to be the landing gear of the Electra, protruding from the reef. This anomaly now is referred to as the Bevington object, one of the best pieces of evidence so far for Tiger's Nikku Mororo hypothesis. In 1938, the British returned to the island with a group of Pacific Islanders to establish a colony there. In 1940, Gerald Gallagher, the first officer in charge of the colony, sent a telegram to his superiors in Fiji to report that a team of workers on Nikku Mororo had discovered evidence of a recent castaway on the island. Among other things, they found a woman's shoe and a man's shoe, a sextant box, and partial skeletal remains, including a skull and long bones, which Gallagher believed could be the remains of Amelia Earhart. Only 13 bones of the skeleton could be found. These and the recovered artifacts were transported to Fiji, examined, and then lost at the outbreak of World War II. Documentation of this evidence is all that is left. Initial analysis of the bones, conducted by Dr. D.W. Hoodless, interpreted that they belonged to a male of European descent. Forensic anthropologists in 1998 and 2018 re-examined the measurements made by Dr. Hoodless and concluded that the measurements of the bones were consistent with a woman of Earhart's height and ethnicity. The British colony on the island existed until 1963, when drought left the islanders seriously short of drinking water. In later interviews with Tiger, islanders reported seeing metal debris on the reef near the wreck of the SS Norwich City. Another reported airplane wreckage in the lagoon alongside the Turaya Peninsula, very close to the location of the Turaya object. John Mims, a young American military pilot delivering supplies in a PBY amphibious plane to the Coast Guard station on Nikku Mororo, visited the island in 1945. He was surprised when one of the islanders showed him a freshly caught fish on a hook made from airplane aluminum attached to a fishing line made from an aircraft control cable. The fisherman reported that the aluminum and the cable came from a wrecked aircraft that was on the island when he arrived some years before. The cable was just the right length to be from the Electra. In 1953, what appeared to be light-colored debris, possibly pieces of aircraft wing, was visible in an aerial photo near the Tasiman Passage. In 2002, a marine biologist reported seeing a metal wheel hub near the shoreline of the passage. Among many items found on the island by investigators so far have been women's and men's shoes, a compact case, a freckle cream jar, a medicine bottle, and a flashlight, all dated to the 1930s. Although Tiger maintains that the aircraft probably drifted off the reef and sank into the depths of the sea, another option may be even more likely. If Earhart landed the plane on the reef just north of the SS Norwich City, it's possible that large pieces of the plane made their way through the passage and into the lagoon. This is a key element of the Turaya object hypothesis that Dr. Pettigrew has proposed. Debris from the SS Norwich city wreck is still visible on the reef today, with pieces of all sizes scattered in the direction toward the passage. One tank from the wreck is known to have floated into the lagoon, where it can be seen on the beach today. On that fateful day, Earhart was approaching Howland Island with the intent to refuel there. She would have had enough fuel to reach Nikumaroro, but not with much to spare. With empty fuel tanks in each wing and five in the fuselage, the plane would have been buoyant. The Turaya Object Expedition is based on the idea that possibly within a few days after landing, the tide floated the plane away, the surf crashed it on the reef rocks and broke it apart, and the tidal current pushed the fuselage with the tail still attached into the Tasimen Passage, where it entered the lagoon and crossed to the Turaya Peninsula. Once the fuel tanks filled with water, the wreck settled to the bottom and was eventually covered with sediment. This interpretation is supported by aerial photography taken by the New Zealand military in 1938, which shows what is likely to be the same object alongside the Turaya Peninsula, brilliantly lit by solar reflection. In two frames taken from opposite directions, a 2001 video shot by Tiger during a helicopter survey of the island contains what appears to be a distinct solar reflection for a brief moment, emanating from beneath the lagoon surface at the precise location of the Turaya object. The linear angle of the reflection with respect to the shoreline is also precisely the same as the angle of the main body of the Turaya object as seen in the satellite images. The evidence taken together strongly suggests that the Turaya object has been in the lagoon since at least 1938, and thus is likely to represent Earhart's Electra aircraft, which disappeared in 1937. ALI publicly announced plans for the Turaya object expedition in January 2025 to widen the scope of fundraising for it. In considering the history of the Electra, Pettigrew knew that if recovered, the aircraft wreckage would most likely go to one of two places, the Smithsonian Institution or Purdue University. When Pettigrew contacted them about it, Purdue University expressed great interest in the project. Why is Purdue so interested in the recovery of the Electra? Purdue retained Amelia Earhart in 1935 as a career counselor for women and as an advisor in aeronautics. At that time as well, the Purdue Research Foundation established the Amelia Earhart Fund for Aeronautical Research, which financed the Lockheed Model 10E Electra for her world flight. At the time of her disappearance, Earhart was still a faculty member at Purdue. Her legacy lives on there and is a very important part of Purdue history, about which they are very visibly proud. A bronze statue of Earhart stands outside Earhart Hall, and construction is underway of a new airport terminal in her name at the Purdue Airport. Notable reminders of her importance at Purdue are an Amelia Earhart Scholarship, a faculty-in-residence program, and an annual Amelia Earhart Summit. Before her world flight, she and Purdue had an understanding that she would return the plane to Purdue. Now, Purdue sees a way to finally bring the plane home. They plan to include two representatives with the field team on the Turaya Object Expedition to Nikumaroro Island in November 2025. Under the direction of Dr. Pettigrew, ALI will lead the expedition, which includes a team of underwater archaeologists from the Florida firm Recon Offshore. The field team will embark from Majuro, the capital of the Marshall Islands, and sail for 6 days to Nikumaroro, one of the most remote places on Earth. They will spend 5 days on the island to uncover, inspect, and identify the Turaya object, and then sail back to Majuro. The fieldwork will include aerial and underwater photography, magnetometry, side-scan sonar, physical probing of the sediment, and removal of sediment from the object with a water induction dredge. ALI will post project updates on our subscription video platform, Heritage Broadcasting Service, at heritagetac.org. If the expedition successfully identifies the object as the Electra, ALI and the Purdue Research Foundation plan to return in 2026 for a larger excavation and ultimately the recovery of what remains of Earhart's plane. You can find complete details about the Turaya object and the plans to inspect it, as well as ways you can support this work at archaeologychannel.org/Turaya.
0: 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Thanks very much for stopping by.
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1: Now the news. I'm Shane Bigham. Chinese President Xi Jinping has held talks with Russian President Vladimir Putin in Beijing, with the two sides agreeing to further extend the China-Russia Treaty of Good Neighborliness and Friendly Cooperation. The two countries signed the treaty 25 years ago. This year also marks the 30th anniversary of the establishment of the China-Russia Strategic Partnership of Coordination. President Xi said that China-Russia relationship has entered a new stage of greater achievements and faster development. He called for upgrading cooperation in trade, investment, energy, and resources. Putin said Russia-China relations have reached an unprecedented level, featuring close high-level exchanges and political mutual trust. The two leaders witnessed the signing of 20 cooperation documents in the fields of trade, education, science, and technology. They also visited a photo exhibition that celebrates the everlasting friendship between the two countries. The two sides issued a joint statement on promoting a multipolar world and a new type of international relations. China's decided to extend the visa-free policy for Russian citizens to December 31st of next year. The Chinese Foreign Ministry said the move aims to facilitate personnel exchanges between the two countries. Russian citizens holding ordinary passports who come to China for business, tourism, visiting friends or relatives, exchange visits or transit for no more than 30 days can enter without a visa. More than 500 products are making their debut at the China-Russia Expo in northeast China. The fair is also introducing 800 new projects, partnerships, and technologies. The events attracted nearly 300 Russian companies and over 5,000 Russian buyers. Liu Jiaxin has more from Harbin.
2: This expo has been the biggest and highest level of trade event between China and Russia since it started in 2014. It has already brought together over 7,200 companies and over a million business pros. Well, this year is extra special because both Chinese President Xi Jinping and Russian President Vladimir Putin have sent congratulate letters to this expo to mark the 10th edition, which is running until May the 21st. And this expo covers key sectors including mineral resources, energy, green development, low carbon development, as well as biomedicine, agriculture, you name it. Well, here's a bigger picture. China-Russia trade remains solid. The two countries' bilateral trade has hit over $220 billion in the year of 2025. That's the third year in a row above $200 billion.
1: China's activated an emergency response for Hunan province after severe flooding hit the region. The Ministry of Emergency Management has sent a working team to assist local authorities in securing basic living needs and carrying out relief efforts. Continuous heavy rains have battered Sherman County, leaving 5 people dead and 11 others missing. Central authorities also allocated 50 million yuan, or roughly $7.3 million, to support post-flood emergency recovery efforts in Hunan. China and the United States have agreed in principle to discuss a reciprocal tariff reduction framework on products worth $30 billion or more on each side. China's Commerce Ministry announced they expect some products to enjoy most favored nation tariff rates or even lower rates. A ministry official made the remarks while elaborating on the preliminary outcomes of the recent China-U.S. economic and trade consultations. Based on its air transport development needs, China will purchase 200 Boeing aircraft, while the United States will guarantee China a sufficient supply of engines and spare parts. The United Nations says the ongoing crisis in the Middle East is slowing global economic growth and adding to inflationary pressures worldwide. In its latest economic update, the UN downgraded its 2026 global growth forecast to 2.5%, 0.2 points lower than its January projection. The report warns that food prices could rise further as disruptions to fertilizer supplies continue. It says Western Asia is expected to face the sharpest slowdown, with growth projected to fall from 3.6% in 2025 to 1.4% this year, driven by damage to infrastructure, trade, and tourism. The Union for Samsung Workers plans for 48,000 of them to walk off the job on Thursday after efforts to clinch a deal on bonus payments fell through. A union leader says the 18-day strike would go ahead as management had not come around to one remaining sticking point in talks mediated by the government. Samsung Electronics said the union had insisted on unacceptable demands that included the size of bonuses for loss-making units. And shares were down 3.1% after the news. And that's the news. I'm Shane Bigham.
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4: Over 15,000 Hungarians are either blind or partially sighted. Many of them still negotiate around with the traditional white stick. It's clear a trained guide dog can transform the life of the blind, but there's a long waiting list in Hungary for those who need the most. A new scheme, however, is trying to change all that. Julie Donnelly reports.
5: Benza is a savvy Budapest resident, unfazed by the crowds and traffic. He knows this city like the back of his hand. Well, make that paw. Benza is a seeing eye dog, trained to safely take his owner on trams and the metro across town to his doctor's appointments. The dog has made the city a much safer place for Berki Baksi.
6: He helps me get to work, to school, to my parents. He helps me in every situation. No, I can't live without my dog. He helps me so much.
5: But how is an excitable puppy turned into a mature and dependable partner for a blind person? It goes to school. Peter Vastalecki runs Hungary's only training school for guide dogs. Every working guide dog in the country has passed through here. Volunteers offer to look after suitable puppies. During the first year, they come to the school once a month, sometimes reluctantly, for a health check. When they're a year old, they start their lessons.
6: No two dogs have the same personality. It is just like a marriage. During the marriage, you get to know the other person, so that's how it works with the dogs as well. There's no template for a dog's personality. Not every dog will suit every blind person. It's very hard and very important that the right dog is chosen for the right blind person. First, we have to know the height of the dog and the height of the person. We have to know whether the person is calm or not, so it's a mental and physical match. We train 20 to 25 dogs a year, but this is actually only a third of the number of dogs we need.
5: Built under the communist regime, the training course employs many of the obstacles the dogs must learn to handle, even a mock road crossing. Here the dogs learn to avoid potential hazards for their owners. Bertalan Hubyi is 80 years old, and he's been blind for 28 years. His third guide dog has just died, and he's here to meet his new friend.
6: I had two German Shepherd dogs, both female, and the third was a Labrador, and I will receive another Labrador. The first two, the German Shepherd dogs, are not as friendly. They're really strong, and they did save me, but the Labrador is a family member with a personality. And they're very calm and very honest, so they are different.
5: There's still a waiting list for people like Mr. Hubyi waiting for that companion to set them free. But support from the Vodafone Foundation has doubled training capacity at the school, giving twice as many blind people the gift of independence. For Hands on Earth, I'm Julie Donnelly.

0: Hello and welcome to Question of the Week from the Naked Scientists with me, Dr. Hannah Critchlow. This week we find out if we can create life by simply mixing elements from the periodic table.
1: Hi, my name is Bob Archibald. I live in Berkeley, California. Has there been any progress in creating a living organism from basic elements? Seems like with so many advances in human biology, science should be able to produce a very simple organism in the lab.
0: We turn to Professor Lee Cronin from Glasgow University, who tinkers with metallic elements, and he tells us...
2: This is a really important question because it will allow us to define life beyond the current toolbox that is used in biology on planet Earth. But to answer this question, we need to sidestep the definition of life and instead ask a different question, which is, what is the minimal unit of matter on planet Earth that can exhibit and undergo Darwinian evolution in an autonomous fashion? And the result is both obvious and startling. It's a very simple cell, bacterial cell, amoeba, and so on. So what we've tried to do in my lab is to engineer all inorganic cells to see if we can put these features together. So by using molybdenum or tungsten oxides, we've been able to make very large clusters containing many hundreds of units. But not only that, we can have different building blocks templating the clusters. So we almost have an analogy to DNA, RNA, and proteins in the clusters built in. So the question now is, can we get this system to boot up, to replicate and evolve? And for that, you need to watch this space.
0: So our version of life uses DNA and protein building blocks, but you can create a different type of building block by making clusters of basic metallic elements that can form structures similar to membranes and enzymes. But getting these clusters to replicate, mutate, and evolve by themselves has not yet happened. So we're not quite there yet in terms of creating life by mixing elements from the periodic table. And Evan comments on the forum that probably the closest we have come is Craig Venter's effort in 2010, where using a DNA synthesis machine, he generated the genetic sequence of a bacteria and put it into a closely related bacteria's cell. The DNA transplant worked, and the daughter cells carried the signature in the DNA. And although this was hailed in the more sensationalist media as creating life in the laboratory, there is still a long way to go. Really, this was more like hijacking the direction of an already existing cell. Now, let's progress from life to death.
3: Hello, Naked Scientists. My name's Steve. I'm enjoying the show from Philadelphia, Pennsylvania, in the USA. We've all heard that women on average live longer than men. Many studies show this. However, as I understand it, these studies are based on average lifetimes between males and females and do not account for variations in lifestyle. My question is, ignoring any outside influences like smoking, risk-taking, eating habits, etc., is there any fundamental difference between the longevity of the male versus the female body? Thanks for a great show.
0: So, other than men being slightly more likely to take risks, are there other reasons for why women live longer? Send your thoughts to Chris at thenakedscientist.com, tweet at Naked Scientists, write on our Facebook page, or join in the debate on our forum, which is at nakedscientists.com/forum.
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8: Oftentimes, our minds will fill in details that aren't really present.
9: It's now been some 60 years I've been cracking the knuckles of my left hand at least twice a day, but never those on the right. I have not got the slightest sign of arthritis in either hand.
10: The group of people that had near-death experiences had also significantly raised levels of carbon dioxide.
11: This is the first animal that is able to live without oxygen that has been ever found on our planet.
6: This week we've got some stories from the weirder side of science for you. Suzanne Bard investigates a modern mythological beast. And Karina Wu spoke to a doctor who spent over 60 years as his own guinea pig to find out whether cracking your knuckles really causes arthritis. Also, we'll tell you about a new scientific explanation for near-death experiences. But first, Suzanne says scientists have discovered the first known animals that can live without oxygen.
7: Biologists used to think that multicellular life could only survive in the presence of oxygen. But now scientists from the Polytechnic University of Marche in Italy report that they've discovered tiny animals living in a completely oxygen-free environment deep in the Mediterranean Sea. Ecologist Antonio Puscedu led the study.
11: Our discovery, in principle, is important for several reasons. The first one is that this is the first animal that is able to live without oxygen that has been ever found on our planet. They are very small organisms, not more than a few tens of micrometers. It's quite difficult to describe, but they look like some flowers or very small squids.
7: He adds that creatures like this may have been plentiful hundreds of millions of years ago when the oceans contained very little oxygen. He says the discovery changes how we view the potential for life on other planets.
11: The take-home message from this very important discovery is that life can exist wherever, even in absence of oxygen. So we could expect that life could arrange itself and survive everywhere in the universe.
6: Thanks for that report, Suzanne. Next, we've got several new episodes of our series, Reality Check, where we investigate paranormal claims, weird phenomena, and science folklore. People who undergo near-death experiences often describe seeing their lives passing before them or feeling a deep sense of peace.
10: People see a review of their life. People feel peacefulness, they feel joy. Very common is entering into the dark tunnel and seeing bright light at the end of this tunnel.
6: But researchers at the University of Maribor in Slovenia have identified a possible physiological explanation. Dr. Zalika Klemek-Kedis and her colleagues found that among patients who had suffered cardiac arrest and were resuscitated, those who had near-death experiences had higher levels of carbon dioxide in their blood.
10: The group of people that had near-death experiences had also significantly raised levels of carbon dioxide in comparison to the group of people that did not have near-death experiences. These results indicate that carbon dioxide may play a role in near-death experiences.
6: She says high-altitude climbers often describe similar experiences and also have elevated levels of CO2, so it's possible that the gas could be responsible for both phenomena.
10: These people also experienced some kind of near-death-like experiences, like some kind of hallucinations and seeing a dark tunnel, seeing bright light at the end of it and so on. So we thought that this might be one of the explanations. And the other explanation is that during the resuscitation, if there are raised levels of carbon dioxide, this might simply indicate that there is better blood flow through the brain, and maybe that is the reason that these patients after the resuscitation have better memory on the experience that might happen during the resuscitation.
6: For our next reality check, Karina Wu answers a listener's question.
0: In addition to annoying everyone around you, can cracking your knuckles give you arthritis? That's what Courtney Sladek and her classmates at Shaler Area High School in Pittsburgh, Pennsylvania wanted to know. The foremost expert on this topic is Donald Unger, an allergist in Thousand Oaks, California, who began a knuckle-cracking experiment on his own hands as a teenager.
12: It's now been some 60 years I've been cracking the knuckles on my left hand at least twice a day, but never those on the right. I have not got the slightest sign of arthritis in either hand. So I can say, at least as far as I am concerned, there is absolutely no evidence that cracking my knuckles caused me to get arthritis.
0: Granted, Unger's study had just one subject, himself. But a couple of other studies have looked at knuckle cracking in larger numbers of people.
13: For example, doctors at Mount Carmel Mercy Hospital in Detroit examined 300 patients, both longtime knucklecrackers and non-knucklecrackers, and found no evidence that the habit led to more cases of arthritis. The knucklecrackers did, however, suffer from more hand swelling and lower grip strength. Unger acknowledges that although his results apply mostly to himself, it's the only controlled experiment he knows that addresses the question.
12: As far as I personally am concerned, I've done it for 60 years. I have not developed the arthritis. If anybody else wants to do it for 60 years, they're welcome to it.
13: Unger's study was awarded the Ig Nobel Prize for Medicine last year by the Improbable Research Society for an achievement that first makes people laugh and then makes them think.
6: Thanks for that report, Karina. Glad to have one less thing to worry about. And now for our final reality check this week, Suzanne Bard has another story that might make you laugh and then think. She looked into the legend of the chupacabra.
14: Listener Andrew Toller of Thetford Center, Vermont, asked whether there's any truth to the chupacabra or goat sucker, a legendary beast that's reported to suck the blood of livestock.
15: The chupacabra is sort of the Hispanic version of Bigfoot, is what it's been called. Chupacabra in Spanish means goat sucker because it allegedly sucks goats. That is, it vampirically drains its victims of blood, and goats are said to be its favorite prey, although it's said to also attack everything from cattle to innocent kittens to geese, livestock, things like that. It has a very strong vampiric element to it, which is one of the reasons I was most interested in it.
14: That's Ben Radford, managing editor of Skeptical Inquirer magazine. He says unlike most mythological beasts, this one has a surprisingly modern origin.
15: The chupacabra story really only dates back to 1995. Which is interesting in and of itself. If you look at other alleged monsters and creatures, such as the Loch Ness Monster, Bigfoot, things like that, many of these supposed animals have a long history, sometimes dating back decades or centuries. So in many ways, it's a very, very modern monster, which makes it all the more intriguing to my mind, because, of course, real animals don't just appear out of nowhere.
14: Radford says an eyewitness in Puerto Rico named Madeline Tolentino first reported seeing a chupacabra in 1995, the same year a sci-fi horror film called Species came out.
15: It's very interesting if you look at the creature in that film and you look at the original descriptions of the chupacabra, they're virtually identical. And plus, the eyewitness admitted that she'd seen the film. If you look at her original account, she claims that she saw a creature that was about 4 to 5 feet tall, had sort of either dark or black wraparound eyes, almost like you would see in depictions of aliens in films, for example. Had long, thin arms and legs. Three toes on each foot and three fingers on each hand. And it also had a very distinctive row of spikes down the back. And this, of course, resembles no known creature. The main eyewitness saw a sci-fi horror movie and somehow in her mind attributed the characteristics of something she saw in the film to real life.
14: Psychologists call this kind of mental mashup a confabulation.
15: There are many ways in which a person can attribute something they saw in a fictional context to a real event, and this has actually happened many times before. There are cases where people claim that extraterrestrials have abducted them and done experiments on them. Many times people have done research and found out that, in fact, their descriptions of the aliens came from pop culture. They came from movies. They came from TV shows. And we don't always remember to experience things 100% correctly. Sometimes we get pretty close, but errors creep into our perceptions and our recollections. And if a person sees something that they consider to be odd or unusual, just sort of out of the corner of their eye or in darkness, oftentimes our minds will fill in details that aren't really present.
14: Radford adds that alleged chupacabra carcasses have turned out to be dogs and coyotes that lost their hair from sarcoptic mange. That's a condition that gives them a scary, supernatural look. As to the dead livestock, he says there's no evidence that blood was actually sucked from them. Radford has a book coming out later this year that examines the chupacabra phenomenon from a variety of angles.
6: Thanks, Suzanne. And if there's a weird phenomenon or science legend that you want us to investigate, or if you just have a burning question about science, give us a call at 1-800-WHY-IS-IT. If we use your question, we'll send you a Science Update coffee mug. You can also send an email with your question to scienceupdate@scienceupdate.com. Well, that's all we have for you this week. Next week, we'll tell you how a songbird's genes help it learn to sing. 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I'm Bob Hirshon for AAAS, the Science Society.
16: 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I'm the director of the Science Working Group at Radio Newark. 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
18: 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Today's topic is Europeans in East Asia before Marco Polo. About a year ago, I did a series of podcasts on the greatest travelers and explorers in history. Of course, you have to mention Marco Polo in that pantheon. And he traveled from Italy all the way to China in the late 1200s. But Marco Polo was not the first European to do this. Of course, he went with his father and his uncle, who had been to China before him. But when they arrived, there were small colonies of other Europeans already in China. Well, where did these Europeans come from? We're going to talk about that in this episode. The root answer to all of this is the Mongols. Before the fantastic rise of the Mongol Empire in the early 1200s, long-distance travel from Europe to China was almost impossible. Yes, there was the Silk Road, and yes, there were the trade of goods from China to India to the Middle East to Europe, but these changed hands dozens of times, and one person going this fantastic distance couldn't really do it because there was so much lawlessness and threat of death traveling in this long distance that you couldn't hope to make it that far alive. But in the 1200s, you have the growth of trade from Europe to the Middle East, thanks to the Crusades, but you also have peace almost all the way across Eurasia. The reason is the Mongols controlled all this territory, and broadly speaking, when one empire that is strong controls a vast territory, if you have the patronage of that empire, you're a citizen or whatever, other people probably won't bother you. Yes, there might be a highwayman here or there, but if your retinue is large enough, you can basically travel within the empire without worrying about being accosted by an unfriendly local ruler. In the early 1200s, we start to see Europeans appear in Central Asia, mostly as slaves. In 1253, the Franciscan monk William of Rubruck reported numerous Europeans in Central Asia. He also described German prisoners who had been enslaved in iron mines. In Karakorum, the Mongol capital, he met Parisian Guillaume de Boucher and Paquette, a woman from the French city of Metz, who had both been captured in Hungary during the Mongol invasions in Hungary. Well, there's a story of William of Rubruck in the presence of the Mongols that's absolutely fascinating, and I want to tell that story. Friar William of Rubruck journeyed to the Mongols as a missionary and as an unofficial envoy carrying the letters from the French king Louis IX. At this point, the popes knew that there were different Eastern Christians who were generals and even wives of the great Khans, and they had hopes that the Khans might convert to Christianity and perhaps put an end to Islam. William of Rubruck knew little about the Mongols and did not speak their language. After a very difficult journey, he arrived at the court of the great Khan Mongke in Karakorum, which is now in modern-day Mongolia, in 1254. Mongke ordered representatives of Christians, Muslims, and Buddhists to engage in a public debate about the truth of their beliefs. Rubruck spoke as a representative of the Christians. There was a lot at stake here. Depending on how well one did, there's a chance that the most powerful ruler in the world, who controls tens of millions of the most battle-hardened soldiers, could convert to your religion. If he did, your religion was set. Mongke ordered each party to write before the debate a statement of beliefs. Rubruck and other Christians at the Mongol court, whom Rubruck called Nestorians, plotted a strategy before the debate. The Nestorians wanted to debate first the Muslims, but Rubruck thought that the Muslims could serve as allies against the polytheistic Buddhists. So the Christians shrewdly decided to have Rubruck speak first to them because he required an interpreter. That way, the Nestorians could jump in with more agility and rapid responses when they came up with counterarguments. Rubruck kept the actual debate with the Buddhists to philosophical theological issues. The Buddhists first wanted to debate matters of a cosmological importance, such as how the world was made or what becomes of souls after death. Here, Rubruck responds that this shouldn't be the starting point of our discussion. All things are from God, he says, and he is the fountainhead of all. Therefore, we should begin by speaking about God, for you hold a different view of him from us in Mongke Khan. The debate umpire ruled in favor of Rubruck. Rubruck then declared to the Buddhist, "We firmly believe in our hearts and acknowledge with our lips that God exists, that there is only one God, and he is the one in perfect unity. What do you believe?" The Buddhist debater responded, "It is fools who claim that there is only one God. Wise men say there are several. Are there not great rulers in your country? And is not Mongke Khan the chief lord here? It is the same with gods, inasmuch as there are different gods in different regions." Well, this is a major slip-up by the Buddhists. Mongke Khan, as the great Khan, thought of himself as son of God and lord of all earth. For the debate, Mongke, in imposing rules of debate, asserted his exclusive claim to the authority of God. He laid down the rules that no one should make provocative or insulting remarks to his opponents, and no one should cause any commotion that might obstruct these proceedings. So after many turns of debate, Rubruck pressed home the winning debate question to the Buddhists. "Do you believe that any god is all-powerful?" In the presence of Mongke Khan, the Buddhist, not surprisingly, was reluctant to answer. After a while, they answered that no god was all-powerful. Here, the Muslims responded with loud laughter. Mongke did not object to that commotion. Rubruck pressed the point further, and the Buddhist was rendered silent. Rubruck then started to argue for the unity of the divine essence and for the Trinity, but the Nestorian silenced him because they thought that he could lose his advantage that he had already won with the great Khan. They then turned to debate with the Muslims, but according to Rubruck's account himself, the Muslim conceded the truth of Christianity and declined to debate. We don't know if this is true or not because this comes from the monk's own writing, but let's say for the sake of story that it is. The Nestorians then engaged in a long, friendly discussion with an old priest amongst the Uyghurs, a Turkic group in Western China, whom Rubruck regarded as non-Christian idol worshippers. No one challenged a word of the Nestorian's account of Christian salvation and beliefs. Well, here was the result of the debate. It wasn't really a Christian victory. Rubruck observed that no one said, "I believe and wish to become a Christian." This is what he was hoping that the great Khan would do. Instead, when it was all over, the Nestorians, the Muslims, all sang in loud voices while the Buddhists remained silent, and after that, everyone drank heavily. Interesting that the Muslims did, since according to their religion, it's prohibited. But the point being that this religious debate didn't really bring together people of religious beliefs according to theology. Instead, it brought them together according to singing and drinking. So there you are. That is one of the great events of Europeans in Central Asia and Asia before the visit of Marco Polo. For more history like this, that's offbeat, obscure, but most of all, not boring, come check out my website at www.michaelrank.net. 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I'll even throw in a free history ebook that you can grab right now at michaelrank.net/freebook. 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
19: I'm Ben Hooper, and this is Weekend Odds and Ends, a special Friday edition of the UPI Alt News Minute for March 27th, 2026. First up, Philadelphia International Airport celebrated National Cheesesteak Day by breaking the Guinness World Record for the longest line of cheesesteaks. Airport eateries from PHL Food and Shops teamed up with the City of Philadelphia's Department of Aviation to assemble 1,291 cheesesteaks on the concourse between Terminals B and C on Tuesday. The sandwiches were made from a total 225 pounds of cheese sauce, 990 pounds of shaved beef, and 1,291 foot-long rolls. A Guinness World Records adjudicator was on hand to confirm the snaking line of sandwiches was enough to create a new record. Moving on from delicious airport eats to incredible strength feats, a Finnish man used his body piercings to break the Guinness World Record for the heaviest vehicle pulled by the nipples, 2,184 pounds. The professional circus performer, known as the Baron, had his partner sit in a carriage to bring it up to weight on the set of Guinness World Records' German TV show in Munich. He used the piercings on what he described as the world's strongest nipples to pull the carriage, breaking the previous record of 2,179.27 pounds, which was set by American Sage Werbach, aka the Great Nippolini. The Baron previously broke the Guinness World Record for the heaviest weight lifted by the nipples in 2013, when he lifted 71.87 pounds of weight and held it for over 8 seconds. Meanwhile, in celestial news, meteorite hunters have descended on an Ohio county where a massive fireball last week left fragments behind, including one possible fragment in a resident's driveway. The car-sized asteroid broke up over northeast Ohio on March 17th, and in recent days, meteorite hunters have descended on Medina County in the hopes of recovering fragments of rocks from space. December Harris, a local resident who has been searching for pieces of the meteorite, said a walnut-sized piece appears to have landed right in her family's driveway. Medina sixth grader Evan Waite found a 3-gram meteorite fragment behind Sharon Elementary School after his mother previously found two smaller pieces. Case Western Reserve University professor and researcher Ralph Harvey said some pieces that survived reentry might be as large as grapefruits. Harvey offered some tips for hunters searching for their own fragments. He said, "If it looks burned up a little on the outside and it's got a different kind of texture or color on the inside and it's in the wrong place, that's where you start going, And finally, authorities in Wisconsin's Juneau County are asking local residents to be on the lookout for a kangaroo that escaped from a petting zoo. The Juneau County Sheriff's Office said the kangaroo, named Chesney, pulled a full-on prison break from Sunshine Farm in Nisida on Wednesday. The Sheriff's Office wrote, "Only in Wisconsin would we wake up to, 'Have you seen this kangaroo?'" The post included a photo of Chesney clad in a fashionable denim diaper, but the petting zoo said the marsupial was not wearing it when he escaped. A follow-up post Friday morning said Chesney is still on the loose, but was spotted by a drone team Thursday night. The kangaroo appears to be hanging around the same general area. For these stories and more national, international, sports, entertainment, science, and odd news from United Press International, visit UPI.com. Follow the UPI Odd News Minute on YouTube and TikTok. If you found a meteor fragment, what would you do with it? Tell us in the comments.
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21: Since 1989, making more mistakes than most people on the radio, the Public Square. Yesterday, we talked about a law in Colorado that has been passed that it basically protects a shield for doctors that are prescribing abortion-related drugs. And usually that, of course, is of the abortion pills. And the fact that the name is not required on the prescription.

0: that it becomes this untouchable law is foolishness in legal construction. So it could have easily been interpreted that way, and I apologize for not being more clear. The real issue is, what are we doing with enshrining abortion as a right?
1: Sad.
0: This has been going on in our country now since the fall of Roe versus Wade. And it's now, we're beginning to see the warnings that were uttered from 2022, 2023, 2024 are now coming home to roost, and particularly in states like Colorado, where now the really extreme stuff is starting to get rolled out. Yeah. And you see how dangerous it is. So we'll talk more about that tomorrow.
1: Yeah, all kinds of ramifications. Okay, we will talk more tomorrow. You can listen online to The Public Square, this program and other forms of it at thepublicsquare.com, or use our smartphone app for that same purpose.
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4: Genevieve at PRX here. It's back to school time, and that means science fairs. My favorite science fair memory is building a Rube Goldberg contraption that had a ball that would roll down a pipe and flip a die at the other end. I guess it proved gravity. I had just visited the Franklin Institute in Philadelphia, and I loved their giant machine with the golf balls running around tracks and causing all sorts of noise and mechanical movement. And when I visit the Institute now, I still stand in front of that thing for a long time. It's fascinating. I found this next story in PRX's archive, and it's about how schools are trying to change science fairs so there's more science and fewer papier-mâché volcanoes. Take it away, Adam Hochberg.
5: When 14-year-old Kyle Gazzillo was getting ready for this year's school science fair in Dalton, Massachusetts, he had a pretty good idea what he wanted to enter.
6: I was hoping to combine inside a bottle baking soda and vinegar and seeing which ones explode the best.
5: Of course, it's easy to understand why teenagers gravitate toward projects that explode. Those baking soda rockets and baking soda volcanoes are old standards at science fairs. So popular that you'll find more than 100 videos on YouTube of kids making them. But the more Kyle thought about building effervescent bottle bombs, the less excited he became.
6: That's something a lot of people know how to do. It's just messy and looks cool. It has no science behind it besides the reaction with baking soda and vinegar or whatever you want to mix.
5: So by the time we met them at the Massachusetts State Science and Engineering Fair, Kyle and his research partner, Owen Alabozic, were showing off a very different experiment.
7: We did our project on standing and sitting and how it affects your memory.
6: Yeah, because when I study, I tend to like to stand, and maybe I was wondering if that affected people. And it did. Standing improved most people's memory.
5: That new project, one the eighth graders thought of themselves, earned third place in the state finals. And it's the kind of thing the fair's executive director, Cora Beth Abel, wants to see more of. Original research that relates to students' own lives, rather than demonstrations they copy from the internet or from books.
8: When students own their research, they care about it, and especially when it relates to the world around them. That student really gets excited and inspired in a way that reading a textbook just can't do.
5: The Massachusetts Fair has promoted that so-called inquiry-based science for years. But when it comes to the smaller fairs that local schools might hold, projects still often lean toward the familiar standbys.
9: When my daughter had a science fair, what she came home with was the idea to demonstrate something we already know.
5: That's North Carolina State University biologist Rob Dunn. He helps write a blog about bugs and microbes called Your Wildlife. Lately, he's been on a crusade to improve science fairs that started when his second-grade daughter showed him a list of suggested projects.
9: The standard sheet of paper had volcanoes. It had lots and lots of beans. You could do a collection of leaves. But what nobody was telling these kids is that even as second graders, they can do science that produces results to questions we don't know the answer to.
5: Dunn says most kids don't realize there are a lot of questions like that. So on their blog, Dunn and his colleague, Holly Menninger, asked readers to suggest projects that allow young people to do real science. They got more than 100 ideas.
10: So what do ants do when it rains? What do spiders in our house eat? What effect does the police pick up after your dog sign actually have on the removal of dog poop from a community?
5: Those projects focus on things kids see every day and could even yield some new information. But Menninger concedes they also involve something of a leap of faith, because unlike exploding bottles, original projects can have unpredictable results, or no useful results.

0: scientists at all.
1: This happens to scientists all the time, too, that your hypothesis could have been wrong. And I think that's great. I think that sometimes some of the most exciting discoveries are the things that we don't anticipate.
2: But who wins a grand prize in a science fair with an experiment that doesn't come up with a result? We want something that goes boom or makes a lot of mold. Those are the ones that win the prizes.
1: I mean, that's a culture change, I think, sort of steering people away from the final product and focusing more on the process.
0: Menninger says a lot of kids are ready to do that. The bigger challenge is getting buy-in from adults.
3: I just have probably the shortest slideshow in the world, I hope.
0: At Western Carolina University, biology professor Kevin Catley manages a regional science fair and leads these workshops to prepare teachers for it. He says some adults make the fairs worse, parents who do the work for their children, or teachers who provide little guidance.
4: There's no question in my mind that 80% of the teachers that routinely do a science fair are not competent themselves, and this is no criticism, this is a critique of their educational experience because they've had no research background. So they find it very difficult to advise students, and the quality is pretty bad.
0: Catley says there's no quick fix for what he calls cookie-cutter science fairs. He says it will take better training for teachers and more support for science in general. But at fairs that have changed their culture, you can see the difference.
5: And next we have from Taunton High School, Olivia.
0: As the prizes were handed out at the Massachusetts Fair, the winners ranged from complex projects that studied topics like gene mutation to simple things like a student who found a way to make fluffier cupcakes. What the winners had in common is that they were fresh, scientifically sound, and potentially useful. And there wasn't a baking soda rocket among the bunch. I'm Adam Hochberg.
6: What's your favorite science fair project? It could be one you made yourself back in the day, or maybe you've seen a really cool idea lately. Share it with me on Twitter at Transistor Show. Next time on Transistor, ancient navigators traveled across the Pacific without maps or instruments. It was the art and science of Polynesian wayfinding. 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

0: Ada was one of the most popular performers of her era, particularly for her duets with Billy Murray and Len Spencer.
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3: An effective treatment for head lice.
4: Is there a difference between fish and fish oil in preventing stroke?
3: A mumps outbreak.
4: And a comprehensive study of the effects of smoking in women.
3: That's what we'll be talking about on this week's Look at the Medical Headlines from Johns Hopkins. I'm Elizabeth Tracy.
4: And I'm Rick Lang, professor of medicine at Johns Hopkins and vice chairman of medicine at the University of Texas, San Antonio.
3: Rick, I think we should start with the mumps outbreak. That's because both of us are just a little bit stymied by the population in whom this mumps outbreak has been reported. That's in the New England Journal of Medicine.
4: You know, by 2005, vaccinations were so effective that in the United States, we had reduced the incidence of mumps by 99%. But then there was an outbreak in 2006 here and across the pond as well. And interestingly enough, another outbreak here in 2009 and 2010. So this study examined that particular outbreak to see what information we could gather. Between June of 2009 and 2010, there were over 3,500 cases of mumps reported in New York City and in upstate New York in a couple counties. And the interesting thing is that 97% of these occurred in Orthodox Jewish persons. And it was concentrated primarily in adolescents, adolescent boys more so than girls. And you might say, well, that's probably because they weren't vaccinated. But that's not the case. The vast majority of these individuals were, in fact, vaccinated, about 90% of them. And they were vaccinated with two doses. But what they discovered was these individuals were involved in very intensive Jewish studies. They were in yeshivas. And those yeshivas involved a study partner called a shravusa, where the partners face each other across narrow tables. And they studied very intensively. It's a very face-to-face interaction for as often as 15 hours a day. And what is thought is that intense and constant exposure overcame the usual vaccination.
3: Wow, isn't that just absolutely fascinating? So I don't still get it, though. That suggests that one of the people was infected and the other one wasn't, and therefore this close interaction bombarded someone's immune system so heavily with the virus that they succumbed?
4: That's it. I mean, they can trace the index case and how it was spread. The fact that it was concentrated primarily in these individuals that were at school. How do they know it was related to this? It didn't occur in communities surrounding those individuals in which the contacts were less intensive. One of the things that was noted is that the individuals that had received the two vaccinations had less severe disease and were less likely to develop complications. What that tells us is that we still need to be alert to the fact that even though someone has been vaccinated, it's still possible to get the disease, especially if there's very prolonged and very close contact with other individuals that have the disease.
3: I think the other take-home message to this is that the fact that the symptoms were less severe is good news and argues for continuing to get vaccination, not to abandon it.
4: Right. That's one point. The second is the fact that the community around them didn't get the disease also highlights the importance. These were individuals that had vaccination, and that means more casual contact. The disease was prevented by the vaccination.
3: Interesting. I wonder if it suggests that maybe a third dose would be important.
4: Well, that's a good question. How do you prevent further spread of the disease? This is spread primarily by respiratory droplets. So if the contact is less intensive, hand washing should be important. But giving a third vaccine to these individuals, that's an interesting concept.
3: Okay. Since we're talking about young people, then, and this next problem we're going to talk about is one that often affects that particular population, let's stay in the New England Journal of Medicine and take a look at topical ivermectin for head lice.
4: Head louse infestation affects millions of people worldwide, primarily children aged 3 to 11. It's across all socioeconomic levels. Most of the medical consequences are bothersome, but not terribly dangerous. There's been a huge interest in finding effective therapies, and we've had them. The unfortunate thing is, as they've been applied worldwide, resistance has developed. There is an oral agent that's known to be effective called ivermectin. But anytime you take a medication orally, even if you take it as a single dose, you run the risk of side effects. So the real question is, if you apply this topically, would it be effective? So they looked at 765 patients who completed a study in which they were randomized, once they were identified as having lice, to receive just placebo or topical ivermectin. It was applied to the hair. They let the hair dry and they left it for 10 minutes and they rinsed it with water. The vast majority of them had eradication that lasted for 30 days. Specifically, by day 2, 95% effectiveness, by day 8, 85%, and by day 15, 74% had eradication of lice.
3: Does it suggest that doing it more than once would be effective at increasing the number of persistent eradications?
4: So, Elizabeth, let me take a step back and saying rather than persistent, we would call it probably reinfection. Remember, what happens is with the louse, the mother lays 300 eggs. Those eggs hatch every 7 to 10 days. So you might say, well, gosh, maybe the ivermectin wasn't effective in killing the eggs. But at least in laboratory studies, it is in fact effective. Probably what happened in these individuals, although it's not proven, is that they were reinfected.
3: Well, I think the study is good news because, of course, trying to eradicate these things is challenging. People don't like it. There's all kinds of sitcoms that show people enduring these terribly uncomfortable procedures to get rid of it. I think it sounds like to me, though, that maybe a couple applications of the stuff might be a good idea.
4: The editorial that accompanies this recommends that we hold off, even though this is effective, because there's a chance that when it's used widespread is that we'll develop resistance to this as well.
3: Okay, let's turn from here then to the British Medical Journal, something people can do to help promote their own health really easily, and that's the use of omega-3 fatty acids in fish and how it impacts on stroke.
4: Fish consumption once or twice a week is widely recommended for cardiovascular health. But as we've reported before, the use of supplemental fish oil, omega-3 fatty acids, hasn't been shown to improve cardiovascular health. Fish and fish oils could be taken to reduce stroke. And the question is, are either of these effective in doing so? This is a study that looked at all studies that have been conducted through September of 2012. Over 26 prospective cohort studies and 12 randomized controlled trials looking at almost 750,000 individuals with a large event rate, almost 35,000 strokes. And what they determined was that eating fish 2 to 4 servings a week decreased the risk of stroke by 6% compared to individuals that didn't eat fish. And for individuals that had more than 5 servings, it decreased the risk of stroke by about 12%. However, taking fish oil supplementation did not reduce stroke. In individuals that already had 1 stroke or near stroke, it actually increased the risk of having a second event by 17%.
3: Well, this is clearly something that we've been moving into for quite a while, even in the secondary prevention world, where we thought after someone had had an MI that they might benefit from fish oil. We didn't see that borne out either, which was kind of an interesting finding. I'm wondering if at some point we're going to find out that farm-raised fish don't have the same benefit as ocean swimmers with regard to these prevention kind of outcomes.
4: I'm not sure that most of us that eat fish know where it came from except the supermarket. What I would say is that I think this is particularly important to our listeners across the pond. Fish consumption is very low in most European countries, as it is in the United States.
3: Okay. Since we're across the pond, then let's turn to this next study is in The Lancet, and that's taking a look at the mortality data related to cigarette smoking in women.
4: Until now, the 21st century, we've not had a chance to look at the full hazards of smoking and the benefits of stopping smoking for women. It wasn't until about the 1960s where women actually embraced cigarette smoking. So now we have about 50 or 60 years of follow-up in those women that smoked, started smoking, but subsequently stopped, and those that never smoked. So this was a study of 1.3 million women in the United Kingdom. These were women born around 1940, and they were recruited in 1996 to 2001 and followed for about 12 years. About half those women were never smokers, about 20% were smokers, and about 30% were ex-smokers. Smoking throughout adulthood reduced the life expectancy of women by about 11 years. Let me repeat that so that it can drive the point home. Cigarette smoking women died 11 years earlier than those that had not smoked. If you stopped smoking before the age of 40, you had a 20% increased risk of mortality, but that's much less than the 300% than those that continued smoking. And if you stopped before age 30, your risk was only 5%.
3: I think it's really interesting to take a look at all these data analyses and see what the impact is. But I think it devolves us back to that same old thing that we just say all the time. Hey, there's just no good reason to smoke, so don't do it.
4: The thing that I found interesting, it increases the risk of lung cancer by about 60-fold, and it increases the risk of cardiovascular disease, 4 times the risk of cardiovascular disease. In man, it's just a 2-fold higher risk. So it confers a higher risk in women than men. When they looked at the 30 most common causes of death in women, cigarette smoking increased the risk in 23 of those 30 different causes. So Elizabeth, I agree with you. There's no good reason to smoke.
3: Increased risk of death from smoking, no big surprise. Just as we talked about last week before I do our sign out, we talk about all these studies and at the end of the day, they don't really have much of an impact in regards to treatment change. Hopefully this one will have a big impact and one day we're actually going to abolish cigarettes.
4: I think that's important because right now it's not about 5 million deaths are due to cigarette smoking. And over the next 10 years, that's going to go up to 8 to 10 million deaths per year attributed to cigarette smoking. So if the podcast does nothing more than encourage people either to not smoke or to stop smoking, then it's been a successful week.
3: Exactly. So that's a look at this week's medical headlines from Johns Hopkins. I'm Elizabeth Tracy.
4: Elizabeth, which of these will be on the blog?
3: I might just have to do the cigarette smoking in women, I think.
4: I think that'd be a great one. And on that note, y'all live well.
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6: I'm Dr. Anthony Lizowitz, and this is Climate Connections. Vast, squishy bogs in northern Canada and western Siberia and muddy, humid swamps in the Congo Basin will help shape the future of the world's climate. These waterlogged landscapes are types of peatlands, which form as plants break down slowly in watery, low-oxygen conditions. Over hundreds and thousands of years, this dead plant material builds up into thick layers of peat. This process keeps much of the carbon in those plants stored underground, so the carbon is not released to the atmosphere where it would contribute to global warming. And despite covering just 3% of the world's land surface, peatlands store more carbon than all the world's forests combined. But in recent decades, many peatlands have been drained for agriculture or other development, and some have burned in wildfires.
7: At the tone, we've reached the top of the hour. WIZULP, Newark, Radio Newark News.
8: This is DW News, our top stories. Chinese leader Xi Jinping and Russian President Vladimir Putin have praised their strategic ties and growing energy trade. They signed several cooperation deals in trade and technology during Putin's 2-day visit to Beijing. But there was no deal on a proposed natural gas pipeline. Putin's visit to Beijing came less than a week after U.S. President Donald Trump's. The World Health Organization has said the risk of the spread of the Ebola virus in the Democratic Republic of Congo and Uganda is high at the national and regional levels, but low globally. The WHO also expressed concern over the scale and speed of the current outbreak, which is believed to have caused at least 139 deaths. Several countries, including Italy, France, Ireland, and Spain, have criticized a video posted by Israel's far-right National Security Minister, Itamar Ben-Gvir. It shows him taunting detained activists from a Gaza-bound flotilla, kneeling with their hands tied. Israeli forces intercepted the flotilla in international waters. Prime Minister Benjamin Netanyahu said the activists should be deported as soon as possible.
9: Profile America, Sunday, May 9th. Today is Mother's Day, one of the nation's most revered national observances with meaning beyond flowers, cards, and brunches. The idea started in 1908 with Anna Jarvis of West Virginia to honor her deceased mother, who had hoped that there would come a day to commemorate all mothers. By 1911, every state observed Mother's Day, and in 1914, Congress made it a national event. It's estimated there are nearly 43 million mothers across the U.S. between ages 15 and 50. Lately, about 3.8 million babies per year are born. The national mean age of women giving birth for the first time is 26.9 years. In 1970, the average age of first-time mothers was just under 21 and a half years. You can find more facts about America from the U.S. Census Bureau online at census.gov.
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11: This is the Engines of Our Ingenuity, made possible by the friends of KUHF Houston.
12: Today, Meaningless Questions. The University of Houston presents this series about the machines that make our civilization run and the people whose ingenuity created them. What would you have been like if your parents had never met? It's a seemingly reasonable

simple question most children pose at some time or another. But of course, the question itself doesn't make any sense. If your parents had never met, there'd be no you. So how do we know when we're faced with a meaningless question? It was something that captured the imagination of Percy Williams Bridgman, the recipient of the 1946 Nobel Prize in Physics. Bridgman didn't win the award for abstruse theories about the nature of the universe, but instead for creative experimental work. He developed a pressure chamber for the study of extremely high-pressure physics. When he later became interested in the philosophy of science, it isn't clear he intended to open a philosophical can of worms. In fact, his insight, which came to be known as operationalism, had pragmatic origins. But as it filtered its way into disciplines far afield of physics, it took on a life of its own. To understand the basic idea behind operationalism, consider the concept of length. We all intuitively know what length is. Not so fast, said Bridgman. We need to be more careful. We need to define how we measure something. Once we specify the operational details of how we do the measuring, only then does length become meaningful. Now, this may seem cautious to a fault, but Bridgman had been deeply influenced by Einstein's special theory of relativity. Newton had assumed we all just knew what time was. We didn't need a clock to make it real. Einstein showed that wasn't true at all, that time depended on the relative speed of two different travelers. Prior to Einstein, we let our intuition lead us astray. Bridgman didn't want that to happen again. Bridgman's insistence on requiring operational definitions enforced a rigor that limited the types of questions that could be asked. For those who didn't adhere to that rigor, it was, quote, disquietingly easy to ask questions that are meaningless. And he offered a list of potential candidates for his readers to ponder. May time have a beginning or an end? Why does time flow? Are there parts of nature forever beyond our detection? Is there a universe possible in which 2 plus 2 does not equal 4? Why does nature obey laws? Bridgman didn't limit his perspective to questions about the natural sciences. Many of the questions asked about social and philosophical subjects, he wrote, will be found meaningless when examined from the point of operations. Some psychologists embraced Bridgman's ideas, though his assessment of their efforts was that he'd created a Frankenstein. And after an initial rush of enthusiasm from philosophers, interest quickly waned. Still, Bridgman had an important point to make. In our quest to answer life's more challenging questions, we first need to ask if, as stated, our questions make sense to begin with. I'm Andy Boyd at the University of Houston, where we're interested in the way inventive minds work.

0: Hi, this is Stephen Cherry for IEEE Spectrum's TechWise Conversations. The United States is currently engaged in a vibrant national debate about guns, gun violence, and the balance between gun regulations and the right to bear arms, but surprisingly little is being said about the various technologies that might be deployed to reduce the hazards of guns while safeguarding the freedoms of gun owners. There are a number of potential biometric controls, ways that guns could be made to fail to fire if they don't recognize the person holding them. Could they have spared the life or well-being of a Sandy Hook student, an Aurora moviegoer, a Tucson congresswoman? We can't know till we ask the question. One reason for the technological lacuna in the national discussion is that the technologies haven't been discussed much even among technologists, and they haven't been implemented very much either, apparently less for technological reasons than political ones. And so my guest today, Robert Spitzer, is more of an academic than a technologist. He's a professor of political science at the State University of New York's College at Cortland and the author of the book The Politics of Gun Control, now in its fifth edition. He joins us by phone. Robert, welcome to the podcast.
1: It's good to be with you.
0: Let's start by recapping some of the technologies. In the lab, at least, guns have been made that read a fingerprint. Others won't fire if they don't detect the nearby presence of a sensor built into a ring worn on your finger. And guns can even be made to recognize the unique grip of the person holding them. An article in Wired back in 2002 described these technologies as experimental. Are they still experimental?
1: Well, they are experimental to the extent that gun companies have not seized the opportunity to really work on these systematically and develop them. The technologies, as you suggested, the year 2002, now this is some 10 years ago, that some of these technologies received quite a bit of attention. There is no great leap, really, to working on these technologies, developing them further, and actually making them available to new guns being sold. But the gun industry, by and large, has shown no particular interest in pursuing these technologies and has tended to poo-poo them, in fact, even though there would seem to be good reason for pursuing them.
0: Now, a question can be raised about whether these technologies are foolproof enough that they work every time or could be made to be so. I mean, if you're a police officer or even a homeowner confronting a robber, you need for that gun to work absolutely every time.
1: That's certainly true, and speed itself would be a possible question in this regard, and if you're a police officer, those considerations would be extremely important, and presumably the technology would have to be ready to do so. Now, I'm reminded of another technological breakthrough of a sort that dates back more than a decade, which is holsters. New York State police officers, for example, all have holsters where it's very difficult for somebody who's not wearing the holster to easily withdraw the gun from the holster, and a police officer will show you, in fact, I've seen demonstrations where an officer needs to make three fairly distinctive moves once his or her hand is on their service weapon to remove it from a holster before it can be fired. But they can do that, in fact, very quickly. But for somebody reaching behind an officer to pull a gun from the holster, it's virtually impossible. So that's a good example of a technological advantage that has helped reduce the number of police officers being shot by their own weapons and having the weapons stripped off of the officers as well.
0: So, bottom line, would any of these technologies, suitably developed and deployed, have averted or lessened any of the 60 or so mass shootings in the past 30 years or the 87 gun deaths on an average day in the U.S.?
1: That's a good question. There's reason to believe that it would have an effect on some of those shootings. For example, the shooter most recently at Sandy Hook Elementary School in Connecticut actually used guns that belonged to his mother. I mean, he killed his mother before going to the school and shooting the school children. So had those weapons been fingerprint accessible only to the mother, the son would not have been able to make use of those guns. It gets to the larger question of, do these individuals who engage in these mass shootings, but in other gun crimes as well, do they obtain their guns legally, or under what circumstances do they obtain their guns? And with respect to mass shootings, for example, there's been a study of mass shootings in the last several decades, which reports that approximately 80% of those who obtained their guns, who then committed mass shootings, obtained them legally. Now, if you're obtaining your gun legally, presumably you're getting the identification technology that goes with it. So that's a different problem, although it raises the question of how people with mental problems, as is true of many of these mass shooters, got the guns in the first place. That's not a technology problem. That's a policy and a judgment problem. But clearly for guns that are stolen, guns that are lost, for those who are injured and killed through accidental gun discharges, such technologies would have clear benefits, and I don't know how much that would show up in overall national statistics regarding gun harm and gun violence, but one could certainly imagine and hypothesize that it would result in a reduction in the number of gun deaths and injuries for those guns that are stolen or that hurt people as a result of an accident.
0: Now, it seems like these technologies would add considerably to the cost of a gun, but you argue that cost is not the reason for the widespread rejection of smart gun technologies.
1: Yeah, if you look at technological innovation, and especially the imposition of safety devices in other manufacturing areas, automobiles, for example, there are a couple things you know right away. One is that, for example, with respect to automobiles, the big American automobile dealers resisted the imposition of new safety technologies and safety devices in automobiles bitterly. They said it would be extremely expensive, that it would be complicated, that drivers did not care about auto safety. But at this point, of course, we take for granted the fact that cars all have seat belts, they have padded dashboards, they have collapsible steering columns, they have airbags, and ultimately those technologies proved invariably to cost far less than the automakers predicted, and they've had enormous benefit resulting in the savings of, you know, tens of thousands of lives and uncounted injuries, and, you know, today we simply take them for granted. And I think we're very much in the same place regarding the gun industry. The difference is that the government is not in the same position to simply mandate that changes with respect to safety requirements be imposed. It could happen, I suppose, at some point, but because the government has kind of a hands-off approach to the gun industry by comparison to other industrial sectors, we've not seen that happening. There surely would be a cost, but like any innovation, what tends to happen is that there is an initial fairly high startup cost in your research and the initial implementation, but that over time the costs decline as a percentage of the cost of a gun. It would be relatively modest and would decline over time, and it would have obvious benefits.
0: Yeah, it's an interesting comparison because the car companies now tout these various safety features that they initially resisted, and in fact, one gun control advocating group is kind of worried about smart gun technologies precisely because they're afraid that the gun manufacturers would then turn around and tout how safe their guns now are.
1: Well, that's right. And this is part of the interplay between the technology and manufacturing of guns and the politics of gun control. And we're at a point in the political debate where the political side of the gun industry, which is, you know, the National Rifle Association, I mean, they're not formally linked, but they've served as kind of the political front force for the gun industry for many, many years. Their attitude is really a hardline attitude of, you know, no concessions, no changes, nothing from the government, and guns simply are dangerous and people need to be careful with them, but the only danger is people who use guns in a malicious way, and of course that sidesteps the fact that guns cause a lot of harm in different ways other than what a group like the National Rifle Association will admit. So in terms of the overall safety picture, there is much that can be done, but the political debate right now is one where the gun industry has been unwilling to kind of voluntarily step forward and say, you know, we can do these things, they will be helpful to our customers and could be a sale point for some manufacturers. I would add that in 1999 and 2000, one of the large gun companies voluntarily made an agreement with the Clinton administration that it would sell trigger locks or, you know, box locks with all of their new guns because it was a initiative that the Clinton administration was pursuing by legislation. And that one company was heaped with scorn. It was ostracized by the NRA. The NRA told its members not to buy their guns. They suffered considerable loss in sales, and they were severely punished for, you know, voluntarily joining with the presidential administration to simply make uniform the availability of gun locks for all new guns that they were selling. So it's an indication of how much in lockstep the industry and the political side of the gun world have been united in the past to avoid change, technology, and innovation.
0: One of the few attempts to bring smart guns into the national conversation was an article in the New York Times. Actually, I'm sort of flattering it. It was a blog entry in early January. It quotes you as saying there is no appetite by the government to press ahead with any kind of regulation requiring smart guns. Why is that?
1: Well, I think that it's because the government, those who are pursuing stronger gun measures, are focusing on other things primarily. They're focusing on primarily President Obama's initiative and his supporters in Congress who want to restrict sales of assault weapons, of large capacity bullet magazines, improvement of record keeping, making uniform the background check process for all gun sales. And I think they've just got their hands full with that stuff, frankly, and they've just not turned their attention to the particular matter of the technology or kind of requiring the technology, technological advances for the gun industry. They could do it by other than a regulatory mechanism, that is, they could do it by providing money incentives to gun manufacturers, but I think they just don't have much of a rapport with gun manufacturers to begin with. I think the NRA would squelch any dialogue between gun companies and the government, and so I think that it's just been a non-starter for somewhat different reasons from both ends.
0: The politics of gun control in the U.S. are tricky in part because of the Constitution's Second Amendment, right? It says, a well-regulated militia being necessary to the security of a free state, the right of the people to keep and bear arms shall not be infringed. Is there anything there that would potentially rule out smart gun technologies?
1: The answer is no. Now, I will add to that that some of the gun rights community argue that any kind of restriction on guns, on gun technologies, things like that, does represent a de facto infringement on the right to bear arms. But I think that's an argument that's at best extremely thin. There's certainly no case law, no court cases that would support any notion that that would be a constitutional problem. But it is a political problem. And here again, anytime any kind of government regulation is proposed regarding guns, it invariably includes as a response cries that the Second Amendment is being infringed.
0: You write in your book that just as too much order crushes freedom, too little invites social chaos that also threatens freedom. Would smart guns tip the balance against freedom?
1: I can't see how. Governance, in the most general sense, involves, just as you're suggesting, a kind of a balance between freedom and order. We want the government to impose a basic degree of order in society because otherwise we, you know, would have chaos, whether it's driving on the right-hand side of the road or obeying the speed limits or doing many, many other things in our daily lives that we don't really think much about but that are framed by the laws of our society so that we can live together. And it's just hard to see how any of the kind of technological innovations we've been talking about would have any adverse effect on that balance.
0: Very good. Well, thanks, Robert. It's a tough issue that's not talked about enough, so thanks for talking to us today.
1: It's very good to talk to you.
0: We've been speaking with Robert Spitzer, author of the book The Politics of Gun Control, about the technologies of gun control. For IEEE Spectrum's TechWise Conversations, I'm Stephen Sherry.
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4: This week, a colourful compound that's had its fair share of propaganda. Explaining more is Philip Broadwith.
5: Talking of beta-carotene will almost always bring to mind bright orange root vegetables. But while the carrot has lent its name to this highly coloured compound, and several related carotenes and carotenoids, it is not the only place where such molecules are found. Carotenes occur all over the place in nature. Some of the more obvious places are the orange flesh of fruits like mangoes, pumpkins, and sweet potatoes. But it's also an important compound in green plants like spinach, and in the green leaves of deciduous trees. During the summer, its vibrant colour is swamped by the strong green of light harvesting chlorophyll. But as autumn comes and the chlorophyll decays, the orange and red hues of carotenes are revealed, turning forests into enchanting vistas of gold and dappled red before the leaves fall and the winter sets in. Carotene's association with chlorophyll in leaves is no accident. It too is a light-harvesting molecule, absorbing blue and indigo wavelengths to assist in photosynthesis. The ability to do this comes from its chemical structure. The molecule is made up of a long chain of alternating single and double carbon-carbon bonds, 9 double and 10 single bonds, with a bulky cyclohexene ring on either end. This chain arrangement of single and double bonds allows the electrons from the double bonds to spread or delocalize over the whole string, a little like the electrons in a benzene ring are spread evenly around the whole ring. This delocalization also means that the electrons are perfectly set up to absorb light energy. The length of the chain dictates the wavelength of the light absorbed, and carotenes are tuned in to the blue end of the spectrum. This absorption is what makes carotenes appear orangey-yellow. The blue light is absorbed while the longer wavelength yellow and red are not, and so are detected by the light-sensitive molecules in our eyes. Those light-sensitive molecules are, in fact, closely chemically related to the carotenes. Retinal, an oxidized form of vitamin A, is responsible for detecting light in our eyes and is formed by chopping molecules of beta-carotene in half. It has the bulky ring at one end, a chain of 4 double and 5 single bonds, ending up with an aldehyde group through which it bonds to the proteins rhodopsin and iodopsin in our eyes. When light enters the eye, one of the double bonds is isomerized from trans to cis, which triggers a visual signal to the brain. Since carotene is a good dietary source of vitamin A and hence retinal, you might think that this is the origin of the myth that eating lots of carrots gives you better night vision. If this were true, you'd be much better off eating liver, which has exceptionally high levels of vitamin A, or raw palm oil, which is particularly rich in beta-carotene. More so even than carrots. In fact, unless you're deficient in vitamin A, eating large amounts of beta-carotene will not do anything to improve your eyesight. But it could turn your skin orange if you manage to eat enough. The night vision myth was propagated by the UK government during the Second World War, claiming that it was the carrot-induced keen eyesight of Royal Air Force pilots that allowed them to shoot down enemy aircraft, helped hide the effectiveness of radar, and persuaded the population to eat carrots, which were easy for people to grow themselves and of which there was a relative surplus at the time, instead of other, less readily available vegetables. The intensely strong colour of beta-carotene has also meant that it has found uses as a food colouring. It's added to some margarines to make them look more like butter, which itself is naturally coloured by the small amounts of carotenoids dissolved in the fats in cream and milk. While they may not have helped the masses see better in the blackout, as the Ministry of Food's propaganda posters proclaimed, the humble carrot and its bright orange molecular namesake do play an important part in vision and health. They also make the world a more vibrant and colourful place to live.
4: So whilst beta-carotene may not give us all the perfect vision required of an Air Force pilot, it still has plenty of benefits to keep us munching on carrots, mangoes and spinach for years to come. That was Chemistry World's Philip Broadwith with the colourful chemistry of beta-carotene. Now, next week, the last resort for a secret agent.
2: Cyanide is one of the quickest acting poisons. Hence, it is famously referred to many times in thriller stories as a murder weapon or in the form of a suicide pill given to secret agents in case they are captured. On cyanide consumption, within minutes, the victim becomes unconscious, although continues breathing, and slowly the heart gives out, causing death.
4: And to find out just how hydrogen cyanide has this effect on the body, as well as where this toxic compound can be found in nature, join Akshat Rathi in next week's Chemistry in Its Element. Until then, thank you for listening. I'm Meera Senthilingam.
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7: Art, brand, cultural icon. 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
8: 1.
7: When it stands for something you believe in.
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7: When it shows you a reflection of your own core values. Or
8: 3.
7: Gives you a glimpse of your inner face. You're drawn to a brand for precisely the same reasons. A cultural icon is a contemporary archetype, mass appeal public art, the symbol of a worldview. Cultural icons embody the zeitgeist, the spirit of the age. They reveal the mind of the time. Learn to read the choices of your customers, and you'll be able to better serve them. The cars your customers drive reflect choices they have made. Their clothing and accessories reflect additional choices. What do these choices tell you? They decorate their homes and offices with choices that virtually shout their innermost thoughts and feelings. Are you paying attention to any of this?
9: Show me what a people admire, and I will tell you everything about them that matters. Maggie Tufu, The Engines of God, page 398.
7: A well-served customer is not easily stolen. Bill Birnbach once said,
10: "Nothing is so powerful as an insight into human nature. What compulsions drive a man? What instincts dominate his action? Even though his language so often camouflages what really motivates him. For if you know these things about a man, you can touch him at the core of his being."
7: We buy what we buy to remind ourselves and tell the world around us who we are.
11: I am irresistible. I say as I put on my designer fragrance. I am a merchant banker. I say as I climb out of my BMW. I am a juvenile lout. I say as I down a glass of extra strong lager. I am handsome. I say as I don my Levi's jeans. John Kay.
7: Do you want to write persuasive ads, speeches, and sermons? Use words and phrases that reflect your customer's core values. Connect to his or her worldview. The concepts I've shared today form the foundation of persona-based ad writing, just one small piece of the marketing technique known as persuasion architecture, perfected by New York Times bestselling authors Jeffrey and Brian Eisenberg. Jeff Sexton is a master of persona-based ad writing. 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That class, August 26th and 27th, is just 4 weeks away. Are you coming? Business isn't going to get better until you get better at attracting it. Come. Aru.
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15: In the headlines this Wednesday, the 20th of May, Pope Leo welcomes Armenian Catholicos Aram in the Vatican, renewing prayers for peace in the Middle East. Bishops from across Oceania gather in Guam to discuss migration, modern slavery, and the future of ministry in the Pacific. And we mark Laudato Si Week with a renewed call to care for creation, peace, and integral ecology. In the Vatican, I'm Francesca Merlo. Pope Leo XIV was joined on stage at the weekly general audience by Armenian Catholicos Aram I, who is making a pilgrimage to Rome. As Devin Watkins reports, the Pope took the opportunity to pray for peace in Lebanon and the Middle East and for continued ecumenical dialogue.
16: Pope Leo XIV renewed his greetings to His Holiness Aram I, Catholicos of the Armenian Apostolic Church, See of Cilicia, during the Wednesday general audience. Catholicos Aram I joined Pope Leo on the stage in St. Peter's Square just 2 days after the two church leaders had met and prayed together on Monday in the Vatican Apostolic Palace. Speaking at the start of the general audience, Pope Leo expressed his joy to welcome Catholicos Aram I and his delegation. He called the fraternal visit an important occasion to strengthen the bonds of unity that already exist between us as we draw closer to full communion between our churches. The Pope prayed that the Holy Spirit may bless the Armenian Catholicos' pilgrimage to the tombs of the Apostles Peter and Paul. I invite all those present, he said, to pray fervently to the Lord that your visit and meetings may constitute a further step on the path towards full unity. Pope Leo then urged everyone to pray for peace in the Middle East.
13: Let us also pray for peace in Lebanon and the Middle East, once again torn apart by violence and war.
16: The Catholicosate of Cilicia includes most of the Middle East and the Americas and is headquartered in Antelias, Lebanon. During their meeting on Monday, the Pope assured the Catholicos of his daily prayers and concern for the people of Lebanon and the churches of the Middle East. At the general audience, Pope Leo XIV thanked Catholicos Adam I for his commitment to ecumenism.
13: I wish to express my particular gratitude for your constant personal commitment to ecumenism, especially to the international theological dialogue between the Catholic Church and the Oriental Orthodox churches.
16: Finally, Pope Leo urged everyone to invoke the intercession of the saints and the Blessed Virgin Mary to enlighten our path towards the fullness of that unity that we all desire. I'm Devin Watkins.
15: Meanwhile, Israeli airstrikes continue to bring death and destruction to Lebanon less than a week after the U.S. said Lebanon and Israel had agreed to extend a ceasefire by 45 days, with talks set to resume next month. And as Inder Bordoni reports, Iran threatened on Wednesday to spread war beyond the Middle East if the United States attacks again, after President Donald Trump said he had come within an hour of restarting the military campaign.
17: 6 weeks since President Trump paused Operation Epic Fury against Iran for a ceasefire. Talks to end the war have largely stalled. Iran submitted a new offer to the United States this week, but its requests appear much of the same and had previously been rejected by Trump. They included demands for control of the Strait of Hormuz, compensation for war damage, lifting of sanctions, release of frozen assets, and the withdrawal of U.S. troops from the area. Trump said on Monday and again on Tuesday that he had come close to ordering a new bombing campaign, but had put it off at the last minute to give more time for diplomacy. Meanwhile, Israeli airstrikes killed at least 21 people in southern Lebanon on Tuesday. 12 of them, including 3 children and 3 women, were killed in a single attack that hit a house in the town of Deir Kanun al-Nar. The Israeli military has not commented, but previously said it was targeting the Iran-backed armed group Hezbollah. The strikes have been relentless and continue, despite the U.S. said Lebanon and Israel almost 5 weeks ago had agreed to extend a ceasefire by 45 days, with talks set to resume next month. Lebanon was drawn into the war between Iran, Israel and the U.S. on the 2nd of March, when Hezbollah launched rockets into Israel in retaliation for an Israeli strike that killed Iran's supreme leader. Israel responded with an air campaign across Lebanon and a ground invasion. The strikes continue day and night, especially in the south of the country. On a different but related front, at least 87 activists abducted by Israeli forces from an aid flotilla bound for Gaza have begun a hunger strike after they were intercepted in international waters. A spokesperson for the Global Sumud Flotilla said the group is striking in protest of their illegal abduction and in solidarity with the over 9,500 Palestinian prisoners held in Israeli jails. I'm Linda Bordoni.
15: Turning back to the Vatican, Father Jack Ho is parish priest of Sacred Heart Catholic Parish in Childers, a small rural parish on the very edge of the Archdiocese of Brisbane in Queensland, Australia. This morning he too met with the Pope and then visited the Vatican Radio Studios, where Father Jack told Kelsey Gussie about the challenges Catholics in his parish are facing.
18: The church as a whole, I think for us, particularly in our parish, is that we have small numbers, very small numbers in very small towns. And also the lack of young people sometimes can be challenging. What's been heartening to see over the last 2.5 years I've been in the parish is the growth of number of young people coming to the church. And for me, I think that really taught me as a lesson as a priest of how to engage with our young people. Rather than having programs for them to come to, I use a slightly different method, and I try to find out what they are interested in. And I'm trying to find ways for them to involve in the parish using their interests, using their talents and their gifts. And before they realize it themselves, they're involved in the life of the church, which is so wonderful to see. But smaller parishes, doesn't mean it needs to be mediocre. I very often say to my parishioners that just because we are one of the smallest parishes in the country doesn't mean that we can't be the most brilliant, the most innovative, the most active and the most creative parishes in the church. So there's our hope, is that we're small, but hopefully small and mighty.
15: And staying in the area, Catholic bishops from across Oceania convened in Guam from the 18th to the 20th of May to address regional challenges, including modern slavery, migration and the future of ministry in the Pacific. Isabella de Carvalho tells us more.
19: The Federation of Catholic Bishops' Conferences of Oceania's Executive Committee met to consider how the Church can support vulnerable migrant workers and foster dignified, respectful migration throughout the region, stated a press release from the Federation. A key focus, it noted, was the Federation's recent submission to the New South Wales Inquiry into Modern Slavery Risks Facing Temporary Migrant Workers in Rural and Regional Areas. In particular, the bishops affirmed their ongoing commitment to the Migrants and Refugees Oceania Network, which advocates for the rights and well-being of displaced and migrant communities. Discussions also explored the broader impact of migration on sending and receiving countries, as well as strategies for strengthening pastoral care and formation for lady priests and bishops. Moreover, participants emphasized the use of digital communication tools to maintain connections across Oceania's vast geography. They also reflected on ways the Church can respond to globalization, ecological challenges, and social injustices. The meeting, led by Archbishop Ryan Jimenez of Guam, began Monday with a traditional welcome by the indigenous Chamorro people of the Mariana Islands, with local children performing prayers and songs in the indigenous language. The bishops also visited the Shrine of Blessed Diego Luis de San Vitores, the 17th century Spanish Jesuit.

0: crisis. I'm Isabella de Carvalho.
1: Meanwhile, as he prayed the Regina Coeli on Sunday, Pope Leo recalled that Laudato Si week runs from the 17th to the 24th of May. The annual event marks the anniversary of Pope Francis' encyclical on care for our common home, inviting people around the world to move from hope to action. The Pope encouraged all those working for an integral ecology to renew their commitment, recalling St. Francis of Assisi's message of peace with God, with one another, and with all creation. He also lamented that wars have slowed progress in caring for creation in recent years, stressing the link between care for peace and care for life. Bernd Niel is president of CIDSE, a network of Catholic organizations working on climate justice and global inequality, inspired by the vision of Laudato Si. In Rome, during Laudato Si week, he spoke to Vatican Radio's Alexandre Sirgon about the importance of the celebration.
2: I think the Laudato Si week is a very important encouragement to continue the path to work for climate justice, to protect creation. And we saw a big momentum in 2026 with the Santa Marta Conference on phasing out fossil fuels, where first time ever more than 50 governments came together to demonstrate that they are willing to phase out fossil fuels. And this phasing out fossil fuels, I believe, is something that could be really a sea change, and which is so difficult to negotiate in the club of the 190 countries. So we have now one quarter of world governments who came together to agree and to hold them to account. I feel that the big Catholic networks like CIDSE, Caritas, Laudato Si movement really need to work together and to create further pressure and to work for also a climate justice agenda that serves the most poor in the world. I feel this is really important now, and we can take from this Laudato Si week some inspiration.
1: And finally, during his Wednesday general audience, Pope Leo continued reflecting on the Second Vatican Council and its documents, in particular its dogmatic constitution on the sacred liturgy, Sacro Sanctum Concilium. The Pope underscored that the liturgy sustains the faithful and recalled that every Eucharistic celebration becomes a true epiphany of the Church in prayer. Deborah Castellano-Lubov reports.
3: Through liturgical rites and prayers, and by the power of the Spirit, Jesus exercises his priesthood and sanctifies the Church, his spouse, uniting her to his own oblation to the Father.
4: Pope Leo XIV expressed this as he continued his series of catecheses on the Second Vatican Council during his Wednesday general audience. But this week, turning to the Council's
3: dogmatic constitution on the sacred liturgy, Sacro Sanctum Concilium.
4: This document, he noted, immerses us in the mystery of Christ. In fact, he said, it
3: teaches that the liturgy immerses us in the mystery of Christ's passion, death, resurrection, and glorification.
4: Pope Leo noted that every celebration becomes a true epiphany of the Church in prayer.
3: Indeed, Christ is present in the word that is proclaimed, in the sacraments, in the ministers, in the community, and most of all, in the Eucharist.
4: Pope Leo observed that since the liturgy is at the service of the mystery of Christ, we understand why it has been defined as the summit toward which the activity of the Church is directed and the font from which all her power flows. It is true, he said, that the action of the Church is not limited to the liturgy alone. However, Pope Leo said, all her activity, preaching, service to the poor, the accompaniment of human realities, converges toward this summit.
3: Let us allow ourselves to be shaped from within by the rites, symbols, gestures, and above all by the living presence of Christ in the liturgy, which we will have further opportunity to explore.
4: I'm Deborah Castellano-Lubov.
1: And that's all that we have time for today. My thanks, as always, go to Alberto Giovannetti, our sound engineer in studio, and of course to all of you for joining us. My name is Francesca Merlo, and I'll see you next time.

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0: Fire and Ambulance Service to the greater Newark area since 1888. 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Aetna is not fully funded by the City of Newark or the State of Delaware and relies primarily on private funding and donations to continue operating. 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Or attend one of their fundraising events. Thank you.
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2: Hi there, I'm Thane Maynard. When you see a flying fish, chances are, given its large wing fins, that your first assumption would be that it's a bird. Once they take to the air, they can flap and glide for nearly 200 meters, the length of about two football fields. There are about 40 species of flying fish, and with speciation comes morphological differences. The two-wingers variety have two well-built pectoral or side fins that provide them with lift that they need to fly. On the other hand, the four-wingers not only use their strong pectoral fins, but also tap into the power of their pelvic or bottom fins. However, the fin that makes the real difference is the tail, which is similar to a rudder on a boat, and it helps steer the flying fish during flight. How they remain in the air can be understood by looking at their anatomy. Flying fish have a rigid frame, streamlined bodies, a reinforced spinal cord, a large cumulative fin surface area, and lower body weight. These are all characteristics that allow the fish to stay in flight due to drag reduction, something that airplane gliders based their design on in the 1930s.
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5: You know, I was wondering, thinking about birds and the birds returning in the spring and so on and so forth. Were there ever passenger pigeons in the Northeast and the Adirondack region? You know, you read about these flocks in the Midwest that would take, they would darken the sky for hours or take all day to fly by. Do you think there was ever anything like that around here?
6: I always assumed, like you did, I'd always heard the reports from the Midwest about these huge flocks and just assumed that's where they were. But in fact, a lot of them were probably migrating over here to the Northeast. That, in fact, there are direct reports from Tupper Lake, Meacham Lake, and other places in the Adirondacks of when did the passenger pigeons show up this year, like it was in early May in the 1856 or whatever the year was, like that. So they were definitely here.
5: Did they nest in this region?
6: They had roosts and nests and everything pretty much all over the northeastern U.S. and were a major part of the ecosystem. So one person calculated that passenger pigeons made up between a quarter and a third of all birds in North America.
5: Wow.
6: At one time.
5: So if they were breeding in your neighborhood, it must have been quite a sight. I mean, they were huge flocks. They didn't split up to breed or anything, did they?
6: No, it was relatively communal. These giant flocks that would migrate up in the early spring, usually getting in around April in the Adirondacks. Late March into maybe early May was the most common. And then they would migrate south again in the fall, heading down to maybe the Carolinas or something like that. It was just some of these flocks were enormous. There were reports of them being more than a mile wide, horizon to horizon, taking all day to go overhead, being maybe 20 birds deep, and sometimes in multiple layers stacked on top of each other.
5: So if they came to sit down in your woods, what happened to your woods?
6: Oh, they said it was like bird turds, like a downpour. There would be inches, sometimes maybe a foot of guano under these roosting areas.
5: Wow.
6: They'd come in and the trees would be covered, all the branches would be covered with these things, and then the newcomers would land on top of the first ones. that were already sitting there, and branches would break off, trees would be bent over.
5: Wow.
6: And so they'd pretty much denude areas of the food. It was mostly beech nuts up here that they were eating, and that must have had a huge impact on the wildlife around here, like deer and bears and maybe red squirrels that depend on the beech nuts.
5: Right. And think of those areas where there was a foot of bird guano on the ground. I mean, wouldn't that change the whole sort of ecology of that area, the soil and the vegetation? And
6: It's probably got impacts. There must have been patchy areas in the Adirondacks and other parts of the country that used to be old passenger pigeon roosts with gobs of this nutritious fertilizer
5: yeah.
6: on there. There are reports of places where first all iguana would kill everything because it was too rich
5: mm-hmm.
6: and the trees would all be denuded. And then years later, there'd be lush growth of pokeberries. Some people said that the best place to find ginseng in a lot of areas was under these old roosts because it was so fertile under there. So maybe some of the ecology of the northern forest
5: depended,
6: was determined in the past when we had these giant passenger pigeons for centuries.
5: Well, we don't have them anymore, you know. I mean, they went extinct before the turn of the century, right around the turn of the century.
6: In 1914, the last one died in captivity. They were on their way out by the early 1800s. Slowly, it picked up by the late 1800s and was a really precipitous decline, and then it was too late to do anything about
5: yeah.
6: it by the turn of the century there.
5: And it was basically manned. I mean, they must have been sitting ducks for any kind of predator. I mean, if you're roosting and there's millions of you sitting in the trees, you're going to be vulnerable.
6: Yeah.
5: But
6: Birds of prey were getting them,
5: yeah.
6: but the worst was when people went in and were shooting indiscriminately and disrupting the nesting areas. And they weren't able to reproduce and replace themselves.
5: Uh-huh.
6: So people would drive them off the nest. They would all pretty much lay their eggs at once. So if you scared them off that day, the entire flock didn't make any babies that year. And there was no protection from them. They couldn't replace their numbers, and that was the end of them.
5: Thanks very much, Dr. Kurt Steger from Paul Smith College. I'm Martha Foley at St. Lawrence University.
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7: 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I'm Bob Hirshon, and this is the podcast for September 21st, 2007. This week, salamanders that make themselves too fat to be eaten. And why some people have perfect pitch and others can't even carry a tune. But first, Suzanne Bard's going to tell you about an incredible discovery. The entire genetic code of one species embedded in the DNA of a completely different species. This could change how we understand evolution.
8: That's right, Bob. This is a pretty amazing discovery. For a long time, scientists thought that random mutations were the primary source of new genetic material in species.
9: Normally, we think of evolution as occurring through a series of very tiny changes over a long period of time.
8: That's evolutionary biologist Jack Warren of the University of Rochester. But he and his colleagues now think that there might be a much faster way for organisms to obtain new genes.
9: 20 years ago, the idea that organisms were exchanging their DNA was just totally foreign concept. You know, nobody would have believed it.
8: But today they know that simple organisms like bacteria do it all the time.
9: And what scientists discover is that bacteria are exchanging their genes a lot.
8: But how does DNA of one species actually get into another species' genetic code? Warren says that bacteria often pick up DNA from other bacterial species by accident while they're repairing their own DNA.
9: Sometimes if both strands of the DNA get broken, cells have a mechanism for searching for DNA that looks about the same and using it kind of as a patch. And during this process, mistakes are made.
8: These mistakes can result in the transfer of large pieces of DNA, which eventually mutate, sometimes giving the bacteria new functions they didn't have before. But up until now, researchers thought that these kinds of gene transfer events were confined only to simple organisms.
9: As far as we knew, they weren't happening at all in complex multicellular organisms such as ourselves.
8: So that's where the plot thickens. There's a nasty bacterial parasite called Wolbachia that just happens to infect the reproductive tracts of many species of insects and other invertebrates. It's a very convenient way to get passed from one generation to the next every time its host reproduces.
9: This is very common in kind of creepy crawly organisms like insects, spiders, mites, things like this.
8: Warren's colleague at the University of Rochester, a researcher named Michael Clark, treated a colony of tropical flies with an antibiotic to rid them of the Wolbachia parasite. He cured the flies of the parasite, but to his amazement, its DNA wouldn't go away.
9: And he looked actually in the chromosomes of the fly, and he found that there is a region in one of the chromosomes of the fly which has a big piece of Wolbachia stuck in it.
8: Warren says that this kind of large-scale gene transfer may be a way for some multicellular organisms to acquire new genes and evolve.
9: In some circumstances, this will provide some new function for the host, and then you're off to the races. Given how common these bacteria are and how common these transfers appear to be, it's inevitable that some of these transfers are going to result in the evolution of new gene functions.
8: But the obvious next question is, could it happen to us? Could humans acquire genes from bacteria? Warren says it's unlikely.
9: So everybody wants to know, can this happen in people? I don't think we're going to find it very often in people and other mammals.
8: He says large-scale gene transfer from bacteria to humans is improbable because we don't harbor parasites like Wolbachia in our reproductive cells.
7: Thanks, Suzanne. Speaking of evolution, the larvae of spotted salamanders have evolved a unique way to avoid predators, binge eating. According to ecologist Mark Urban of the National Center for Ecological Analysis and Synthesis, they overeat so they'll be too fat to fit in predators' mouths. He explains that the larvae of the larger marbled salamander eat the spotted salamander larvae, but only up to a certain size.
10: There is a very strong cutoff point between the ones that get eaten and the ones that are able to survive.
7: While he was at Yale, Urban found that spotted salamander larvae ate more frequently and got fatter in ponds that were more heavily infested with a predatory larvae. But he says this extra foraging is risky because it exposes the spotted larvae to other kinds of predators, which is why they pig out only when it's necessary. Next, are you dreaming of becoming the next Pavarotti? Well, we have some bad news. Justin Warner is here to tell you why practice doesn't always make perfect.
11: Pop quiz, what note is this? If you said middle C, you may have absolute pitch, also known as perfect pitch, the ability to name a musical note with no reference point. Thousands of people have taken an elaborate version of this test over the internet, and human geneticist Jane Gitcher of the University of California at San Francisco studies the results. She's found that generally, people either have absolute pitch or they don't.
12: There are people who have incredible pitch naming ability at one end of the spectrum, and at the other end is a population who are randomly guessing.
11: One possible explanation is that the talent has a very simple genetic component, perhaps even a single gene. Exactly how that genetic variation creates perfect pitch remains unknown. But Gitcher notes that past research by Jenny Safran and colleagues at the University of Wisconsin has indicated that everyone is born with absolute pitch, but most of us lose it quickly.
12: It's possible that whatever the genetic variant is that people with absolute pitch have does is to allow that window to extend later in childhood, perhaps age 7 to 10.
11: By that point, musical training could help make the ability permanent. The study also found that perfect pitch deteriorates with age, with most people erring on the sharp side as they get older. And it found that G sharp is the toughest note to identify. It stumped nearly half of those with otherwise excellent absolute pitch. Gitcher says that the musicians might easily confuse it with A, the universal tuning note for orchestras.
7: Thanks, Justin. Well, if you have a sweet tooth, these next two stories may be of special interest. Eating processed starches and sugars, like pastry and croissants, sends a rush of sugar into your bloodstream. Your body responds by secreting a lot of insulin, sending your blood sugar levels down. That makes you crave more sweets. This seesawing puts people at risk for diabetes, obesity, and other problems. A researcher at Lund University in Sweden found that whole grain breads and cereal at breakfast stop this vicious cycle. In fact, a healthy breakfast helped stabilize blood sugar levels as many as 10 hours later, after supper time. In related news, USDA researchers found that people drinking two sugar-sweetened beverages a day showed high levels of insulin resistance, a risk factor in diabetes. Insulin resistance didn't increase in volunteers who drank fruit juices. Next, cold and flu season is just around the corner, which prompted this listener's question.
8: Listener Nicholas Heluwani of Pittsburgh wrote to ask why the flu strikes mainly in the wintertime. We turn to virologist and flu expert Doris Bucher of New York Medical College.
13: We're still trying to understand why flu has a seasonality to it. Why does it show up in the winters? There are a lot of theories. We do know that people crowd indoors, and this is an airborne virus. So if you're indoors, you have a much greater chance of passing this virus on to the next person.
8: She says that the virus mutates rapidly, so our immune systems are unprepared for the new strains that come along each year.
13: We have a flu epidemic every year because this virus is very changeable. This is different from what we see for measles virus or mumps virus, where you can use the same vaccine year after year. For flu, we've got to make a new vaccine every year.
8: Fortunately, the vaccine is readily available and virtually anyone can be vaccinated. And if you're homesick and have nothing to think.
14: At the tone, we've reached the top of the hour. WIZULP. Newark Radio, Newark News.
15: The Public News Service Wednesday afternoon update. I'm Mike Clifford. An official with the Department of Health and Human Services says the agency has frozen all child care payments to the state of Minnesota after allegations of fraudulent daycare centers. That from ABC News. They report Deputy Secretary Jim O'Neill said in a post that HHS is tightening requirements for payments from the administration for children and families to all states, requiring a justification and a receipt or photo evidence. ABC notes the move comes after an unverified online video from a conservative influencer, Nick Shirley, alleging fraud in child care and Somali communities in Minneapolis. Minneapolis officials dispute the allegations. Meantime, as folks in Ohio prepare to enter the new year, the League of Women Voters of Ohio is urging residents to consider civic engagement as part of their New Year's resolutions, arguing it can help people feel more connected to decisions that affect their communities.
16: The nonpartisan organization says the start of a new year is often when people reflect on personal goals and consider changes they want to make in their lives. Jen Miller, executive director of the League, says civic participation fits naturally into that moment of reflection.
17: The new year is a great reset. It's a time for us to think about who we've been and where we've been and what we want to be different. Thinking about how government represents us is a critical piece of that.
16: Miller says many Ohioans closely follow political developments but don't always see civic participation as something they can actively do on a regular basis. Farah Siddiqui reporting.
15: And as 2025 comes to a close, Connecticut advocacy groups are looking to hit the ground running in 2026. The coming legislative session will be shorter than the one in 2025, running from February to early May.
18: Despite this, there's hope legislation on various social and consumer issues will pass. AARP Connecticut is focusing on laws providing supports for caregivers, consumer protections, and affordable high-speed internet. John Erlinghauser with AARP Connecticut says given the pushback from providers, defending the net equity program is a high priority.
19: It's necessary because when the affordable connectivity program expired at the federal level, it left a big void in high-speed internet. That is not only important in fighting social isolation, but also helps with telehealth and safety, other things, and it keeps people connected.
18: Along with this, Erlinghauser hopes to see the state implement no-excuse absentee voting after a state referendum lifted a ban on it. I'm Edwin J. Vieira.
15: And a new study finds that pregnancy raises the woman's risk of cardiovascular complications like heart attack, stroke, hypertension, and even death. Researchers at Massachusetts General Hospital looked at medical records from 56,000 pregnancies. Dr. Amir Ahmed is a cardiologist with Dignity Health and a volunteer with the American Heart Association.
20: Pregnancy itself is a big cardiovascular risk factor for patients who have underlying risk factors, but even patients who don't should be aware that there could be cardiovascular complications related to pregnancy, and that may have long-standing implications for them.
15: Heart disease is the number one killer of new moms. This is Public News Service.
21: With Affordable Care Act subsidies expiring today, many folks in Montana will ring in the new year with higher health insurance costs.
22: While the U.S. House is set to vote on the subsidies in January, it doesn't help people who've already made coverage decisions for the month. That includes former University of Montana adjunct professor Bradley Cook. He lives in Hamilton, Montana, and says his premiums went from $260 a month to almost $700 a month. He says his deductible also more than doubled, which he describes as simply prohibitive.
23: My Social Security isn't doubling, so it, in effect,
0: effect was like a $15,000 expense out of pocket before I get any real insurance help. So I had to just cancel that.
22: People making more than 400% of the poverty level will no longer get the ACA extended subsidies. I'm Laura Hatch reporting.